0: The other big preoccupation on the Prime Minister's mind, the upcoming referendum on whether or not the province should stay part of Canada or eventually hold a vote on seceding. Rafi Bujikanyan, CBC News, Banff, Alberta.
1: The price of diesel is soaring. It hit record highs this month, right at the peak of the autumn harvest season. As Ted Henley reports, the timing is terrible for Canadian farmers.
2: It's causing significant inflation. Our cost of operation is going up.
3: Alan Jones is a rancher near Balzac.
2: Compared to last year, we're going to have to spend an additional $85,000 roughly on diesel fuel.
3: Like Jones, Scott Jesperson is spending 80 cents more per liter to run his machines. Jesperson is a grain farmer near Spruce Grove.
4: That's a massive increase that is just going to eat away at the farm's profitability.
3: What's happening in Iran is only part of the story, according to Patrick DeHaan with GasBuddy.com. He says the squeeze on oil passing through the Strait of Hormuz continues to affect prices, as does what's happening in Russia.
5: With Ukraine's drone attacks on many major Russian refineries, there's less diesel being exported from Russia. In fact, there's no diesel being exported from Russia.
3: As for Jones and Jesperson, they say it is helpful Ottawa extended the fuel excise tax holiday until January. Ted Henley, CBC News, Calgary.
1: Ontario Premier Doug Ford has shuffled his cabinet. It comes after three cabinet ministers stepped down in recent months. Ford's office says the shuffle is about putting Ontario on solid ground amid the Canada-U.S. trade war.
6: This is a good team for our plan to fight the tariffs, fight President Trump, and we need a strong, strong plan to continue that we've been working on all summer, actually.
1: The shuffle sees nine Ontario MPPs take on new portfolios. The changes include a new role, Associate Minister of Artificial Intelligence Adoption. The intent is to assist businesses with new technology and to help workers displaced by AI. Canada has sent disaster victim identification experts from the RCMP to Nepal. DNA is being collected in this country from family members of those not seen since a huge flood along the Nepal-China border just over 2 weeks ago. More than 5,000 people are still missing, 29 of them Canadians and permanent residents. At least 1,300 people have died. And that is your world this hour. For CBC News, I'm Martina Fitzgerald.
7: This is your weather update. I'm Sarah Blackmore. Rain across the whole province overnight tonight, and then that rain will slack off eventually. In some areas, it should be a mix of sun and cloud, but definitely still a chance of intermittent showers here and there tomorrow all over the province as this system clears out. High temperatures on the island tomorrow between 12 and 19 degrees, and in Labrador, a little bit cooler, between 6 degrees in Nain, 9 in Labrador West, and 17 down by the Straits. And that's your weather. I'm Sarah Blackmore.
8: The actor Kathleen Robertson says back in the early 90s, everything changed for her in just one night. What happened is her first episode of 90210 went on the air. And the next day when Kathleen went to her, you know, local bank in L.A., everyone stopped what they were doing and stared at her. Kathleen Robertson will be here to tell you why she thinks she only survived in Hollywood and that cutthroat industry because she can keep coming back to Hamilton, Ontario. She will tell you what she finds there. Kathleen Robertson coming up. Plus, Katie George and Mark Lamacher aren't just some of the best jazz musicians in Canada. They're also easily the funniest. They'll be here to tell you about building the jazz orchestra scene in Calgary and why the music of Cole Porter still matters in 2026. I get a kick out of them. It's coming up on Q. Imagine you're an actor and you've landed a role on one of the biggest, most popular TV shows in the entire world. You'd be pretty excited, right? I mean, your life is about to change. Your dreams are about to come true. Get ready for red carpets and champagne and having to go to some studio in Toronto to talk to some guy from Newfoundland. Let me tell you about Kathleen Robertson. Kathleen Robertson is an actor from Hamilton, Ontario. If her name sounds familiar, she landed the role of Claire Arnold on the hugely successful 90s teen drama Beverly Hills 90210. Now, when I say hugely successful, I mean it's kind of hard to compare it to anything now. Like, when that show was on TV, there wasn't Netflix, there wasn't, you know, streaming. It was the biggest TV show in the world. Everyone was watching it. And Kathleen went down and auditioned. It was her first audition ever in Los Angeles. And when she found out she got the job, she wasn't that excited. didn't really faze her. Just another job. And I got to tell you, this has happened to her over and over again. She's been on some pretty big shows like Boss and Tracker, and now she's playing the wife of a congressman in season 4 of the show Reacher, which is Prime Video's top streamed show. And still, can I be honest, seems pretty laid back about all of it. And that might be because before Kathleen was in Hollywood, she grew up in Hamilton, Ontario, and it was there that she learned she wanted to act. She started taking acting lessons, going to auditions, eventually get some roles. And in between school and dance lessons, working as an actor on the hit show Maniac Mansion alongside like Eugene Levy and Joe Flaherty, she'll tell you she didn't even tell her friends that she was in it. She was kind of embarrassed about it all. Because nobody really makes a big deal about it in Canada, at least at the time, which was different from what it was like working in the States. In fact, Kathleen wrote this Substack recently that's been getting a lot of attention about how she thinks the only reason she's not more, I'll say, messed up when she was a child actor is because she was a child actor in Canada, not the U.S. She's going to tell you about that. Anyway, as I mentioned, Kathleen is currently starring in the latest season of the show Reacher. We got her on the line from our studio here in Toronto to talk a little bit about it. If you have kids, you might wonder what you might do if they came to you and said, hey, I want to act. Well, I wanted to know how Kathleen feels about that and whether she'd ever let her children act professionally. So I started off by asking her about her first ever acting role. It was an NFB film called Left Out, where she plays a girl whose family is dealing with unemployment. And I wanted to know how she ended up getting that job. That's where our conversation begins.
9: That was my first movie. Yeah, that was my first job. And the crazy thing about that movie is it played in schools forever.
10: The class is going on a trip to Quebec City next month.
11: Really? Did your teacher send something home about it?
10: Yeah, right here. We leave Sunday morning and come back Wednesday night. Mm-hmm. We stay in the hotel there, the big one, you know?
11: Chateau Frontenac.
10: Yeah, that's the one.
12: How much for her to go?
11: Well, $230 plus lunch and sundry pocket money, approximately $70.
12: $300.
11: I'm sorry, we just can't afford that kind of money right now.
10: But Mom, all the kids are going.
11: Honey, I'm sorry.
10: Mom?
9: Like, it played in schools for like 25 years. I mean, like, forever.
8: How did you end up doing that?
9: I know, so random. God, how did I? Yeah, I mean, it's funny. I was thinking about it the other day, like how it came about for me, because nobody in my family is in the entertainment industry. And, you know, the fact that Hamilton to, you know, it is an odd trajectory for sure. And I wasn't a particularly outgoing kid or a theater kid. I was very kind of introverted and shy, but I always, always weirdly knew that I wanted to be an actor from the time I was a little kid, but in the same way that all kids say that, you know what I mean? Like, it literally is just that I, for some reason, it actually then happened. You know, I mean, all kids say, yeah, oh, I want to be a basketball player, yeah, or I want to be a singer, or I want to be, and I was just literally that kid that was like, oh, I want to be an actor. And, it, you know, people would kind of laugh at me and say, yeah, good luck with that. You know, you live in Hamilton. And then it just slowly kind of like methodically like rolled a roll. And then you just keep your blinders on and you work away.
8: But how did the NFB thing happen?
9: It was an audition. It was like an open audition. It was like a thing where it was like, oh, looking for a 10-year-old girl. And I said to my parents, I mean, I think it came through my dance studio. Like, I was a dance kid. I did tons of dance lessons. And there was kind of like an open thing that they were looking for a 10-year-old girl. And I said, I want to audition for it. And, you know, all the girls auditioned. We all auditioned for it. All the girls, like, you know, and I ended up getting it.
8: I read this beautiful essay you wrote on your friend's Substack about being a child actor in Canada. And I want to ask about that in just a second. But before I do, like, when that comes out through the NFB about, you know, and like you said, it's being shown all over the country forever. Are you having to watch it? Is it being shown in your classrooms? Are your friends?
9: It was not. No, it was not. Thank God. I would have probably been very mortified by that.
8: But were your friends seeing it? Did you?
9: Yes, people saw it for sure. And I think, you know, again, like I wrote about it a bit in the Substack, but I always kind of would keep what I did on the DL. Like, I never told anybody I was an actor. I didn't like anyone to know when I would have a movie come out or there would be something in the press or whatever. Kids would ask about it. And I would always just kind of, if anything, just sort of say, no, it's not me. Or, you know, it was weird. It was odd. It was like the antithesis of what it would be, I think, nowadays, right?
12: Yeah, you would be on Instagram. You would have a lot of...
9: You'd want to talk about it. Yeah.
12: It strikes me that you were working with like some pretty big Canadian legends right off the get-go. I mean, so in that NFB film, you were working with Jane Eastwood, you know, who came up as part of Godspell, came up as part of the Second City in Toronto. And then you get Maniac Mansion when you were, what, like 16? Eugene Levy co-creates it. I mean, it's based on a George Lucas video game. But Joe Flaherty's in that. Martin Short's involved. Yeah. I mean, you were working with some pretty heavy hitters. Also from Hamilton, actually, Martin and Eugene.
9: Yeah, I was. Yeah, that show in particular was really amazing training ground for me because we did... We did 66 episodes, which, you know, in today's day and age, that would be unheard of, you know, to do that many episodes. And yeah, it was amazing training. It was amazing. Every week we would do different characters and parodies and they would give me a, you know, okay, this week you're doing this and this week you're doing this. And so, yeah, I learned so much from all of them.
12: What do you remember? What do you remember about most about working with them? Folks like Joe Flaherty and Martin Short. And, I mean, it's just something that most people don't ever get to do, you know?
9: I know. I mean, I think for me, like the thing that was the coolest about the experience was, and I remember, I don't know if it was Gene or if it was Martin Short's brother, Mike Short was also a writer on the show. I remember just saying that, I was like, why did you guys cast me? Like of all the people that auditioned for this, like why me? Because it was a parody show. And so I had never really done anything like that. And they said, which I thought was really funny. They said, you were the only actress that read for it that we believed was smart.
12: Hold on. You're the only actress that read for it that we believed was smart.
9: But not was smart. Believed was smart. And I thought that was very fun because she was supposed to be a genius. This character, Tina Edison, was supposed to be a child prodigy. And so... Yeah, that's my memory.
12: That's so funny. I mean,
9: isn't that weird? I know.
12: And that show takes off and becomes a really big hit. And so let's go back to that Substack you wrote. So you wrote the Substack, I think it was called Why I'm Not Effed Up. And it was really fascinating. You wrote it about being a child star in Canada in the 80s and 90s. This is a quote I want to read back to you that I found fascinating. You said, Canada didn't make me famous. It barely let me feel special. It just let me work. Then it told me to calm the F down. And honestly, that might have saved my life. Talk to me about what you're getting at there.
9: I think if I had grown up in the States and I had been like a Disney kid or I'd been on Nickelodeon and I had had that kind of excitement around me, I would have had a very different, I could have had a very different trajectory. I think in Canada, like I said, it was the thing of like, nobody made a big deal about it. Nobody gave a shit about it. Nobody seemed to really care about it. Like, it was just like, oh, you play soccer and you're into, you know, you do piano and you're on a TV show. Cause I mean, I think that for me, anytime anyone finds out that I was a child actor, they're shocked. In the US, I'm talking about, I'm not talking about here. In the US, you know, over the years, as I've worked and done other, you know, worked, people go, oh, wait, how old were you when you started acting? Oh, I was 10. Wait, how's that possible? You're not like you're relatively normal.
12: And what is the expectation that you've, or what is the thing you've seen of child actors in the US versus Canada?
9: Well, I mean, not to put too fine a point on it, but I think like, look at, you know, the last few years, the tragedies and the casualties that have happened with really big actors, child actors. I think there's not a ton that it's a very happy ending.
12: The other unique experience, I appreciate you answering that. And the other unique experience I think you had, which I'm so fascinated by, is you go from this sort of, I mean, you're getting some roles in Canada, but like you said, it's a different you sort of intimate that it might be a healthier way of being famous or being well known. That is to say that like you're kind of encouraged not to be famous or not to act famous. And even then, the system's just smaller. It'd be one thing if you went from that and went to the U.S. and started acting, and you were a background actor in Total Recall or something like that, or you went right from that, and the first gig you book when you move to the U.S., I don't have to tell you, is Beverly Hills 90210, when it's already just a massive cultural juggernaut. Is there any way you can tell me what that's like to go from Maniac Mansion, Hamilton, to, and I think people don't even understand now because of the way streaming works and all that, that was the biggest show in the entire world. Can you possibly tell me what that's like?
9: It was like Reacher probably times 10. Yeah. I mean, it was a phenomenon, and I don't think at the time I really had any idea what I was stepping into. I was very, very new to LA. Like you said, I had a lot of experience, so I had a big, great resume. And I went in and auditioned, and they were like, it's 5 episodes. It's just a guest star. And I went in and I literally just kind of drove my beat up car and to the Valley. And I went in and I read a couple scenes and I left. And when I closed the door, I heard the producer say, "That's it. We're done." And I got a call that night and they were like, "You got the job." And I was like, cool. Like I was excited, but it wasn't a big deal because again, I'd been working my whole life and I was just like, cool. Didn't really think anything much of it. Wasn't a fan of the show, didn't watch the show. And then did the show and was within literally like the first episode aired. And the next morning I went, I was living in a little shitty apartment and went to the bank in West Hollywood and walked into the bank and everybody in the bank was like, oh my God, oh my God. And my life was overnight changed. Like it was like, I went from being literally totally nobody knew who I was to overnight everybody in the world, like Italy. I would go to Italy. I would go to the Sistine Chapel. I would go to, people would be like freaking out because of the show. I mean, nothing to do with me. It's just the show. Right. And so, yeah, it was a total trip, total head trip. And then the 5 episodes went to, they want to make you a regular. And then that went to 1 year, 2 years, 3 years, and I ended up doing like, I did 99 episodes of it.
12: Is that experience of like, I go to the bank and all of a sudden I go to Italy, everyone, is that exciting or scary or both?
9: I would say that the weird thing is, and again, it's like coming back to the Canada thing. I feel weirdly because of my childhood and the way I was raised and being Canadian, like I weirdly didn't really even process it. Like I just kind of was like, oh, this is interesting. Like almost a bit like, I don't know. It's a bit of my personality too. I tend to be very much like a blinders person, like blinders on, like what's next? Like I don't really ever allow myself to feel things emotionally or deeply in a way. It's a protective thing, I think, because to really allow yourself to think about it, yeah, it would probably up, right? So instead I just kind of was like, oh, okay, this is weird. All right. And then it was like them going, okay, we're going to get you a bodyguard and you're going to have a body, like, and you're just like, oh, okay. You just sort of, I tried not to think about it too much.
12: Could you come back to Hamilton and feel normal? Like when you got back to Hamilton and were with the, could you?
9: Oh, yeah. So weird. It was so weird. It was so weird. I'm telling you way too much, but we're chatting. And so I'm feeling loose. There was a boy that I was really into from Hamilton, okay, who I won't name his name.
12: Eugene Levy.
9: he was like from high school. Yeah. And he didn't really like me before. And then I came home and he liked me now.
12: That's the dream. I'm Tom Power. You're listening to Q. It is the dream, by the way. You're in the middle of my conversation with actor Kathleen Robertson, who's starring in the latest season of the crime action TV show Reacher, which, if you didn't know, is the number one top stream show on Prime Video. Now, Kathleen, I should mention, is no stranger to joining really popular TV shows when they're already really popular. Kathleen, you might recognize her as Claire Arnold on Beverly Hills 90210, which she joined during season 4 when it was already a gigantic success. So we've been talking a little bit about that. And we've been talking a little bit about how Hamilton, Ontario, being from there and going back there, is what kept her grounded. Here's what you need to know about Kathleen's story, and this made a lot of news when it happened. She left 90210 before it went off the air. She left, and it was a huge risk. It still gets talked about as one of the riskiest decisions in, like, TV history. So I asked her about that, and she told me about the moment she went into Aaron Spelling's office. Aaron Spelling, he was behind 90210. She went into his office to say she was quitting. That's where our conversation picks up.
9: I went in with my agent and my lawyer, and we went in, and, you know, I remember it, actually. I was, like, super nervous and drove into Beverly Hills and went into Aaron's big office and sat in the boardroom, and I'm sitting at the end of the boardroom table, and Mr. Spelling's there and all the people, and they're just like, okay, so what do we need to do? And I said, you know, again, I was so young, and I was just like, oh no, it has nothing to do, you know, and I just sort of said,
12: oh, what do we need to do? Meaning how much money do you want? That kind of thing.
9: Yeah. Yeah. Yeah. Like, what do we need to do to make this happen? And I think they thought I was idiot, you know, stupid, crazy. And that was kind of it. And the heart, you know, Tori was difficult for me because I loved Tori and she was a friend.
12: Tori Spelling, yeah.
9: And she was quite, you know, she was very hurt that I was leaving and, you know, it was very awkward for a while. And I think everybody just, you know, kind of felt a little bit like, oh, she thinks she's, you know, better than us and going to go do things that are bigger and better. And it really wasn't that. It was more just like literally the equivalent of like, if you're 17 or 18 or 19, and you're working at Starbucks and you're like, I don't want to work at Starbucks anymore. I want to go do something else, you know?
12: Yeah, but where does that come from in you? Because you don't come from an acting family. You don't come from a ton of money, you know, in that way out in Hamilton, you know, because you're not a movie star's kid, you know what I mean? Hamilton's a pretty working class place. Where does that come? A lot of people would stay with that job and just take it and be like, fine, whatever. It's quite a courageous thing you did. Where does that come from in you, you think? Is it your family? Is it, what is it?
9: I don't know. It's interesting. Maybe my dad. I mean, my dad's always been kind of like, my dad always really believed in me and always really kind of made me feel that I had something to say and that I had value. And I just always had really, I've always had really big sort of hopes and dreams for myself, you know, and it just felt like a stepping stone.
12: Is your dad still with us?
9: Yeah.
12: What's his name? Do you mind if I ask?
9: Gary
12: Robertson.
9: Gary Robertson and Joyce. My mom and dad are both still alive and married,
12: and living out in Hamilton. I appreciate you telling me that story. I'll skip ahead. I'm just for the sake of your time here. You know, you end up doing a lot of different work and starring in a lot of different films. You end up having this sort of second career as a writer. And that leads us now to season 4 of Reacher with Alan Ritchson, which is Amazon Prime's top stream show, which, I mean, you're kind of, we were talking about 90210. You went into that when it was already a gigantic hit, and now you're entering Reacher as an already gigantic hit. You don't really make it easy on yourself here, Kathleen, is what I'm trying to say, you know?
9: No, I know. And I will tell you the weirdest thing about it is I actually feel exactly the same about this experience that I did about 90210, which is I didn't even think about it. I didn't really realize it. Like, again, when I got the offer, they were like, oh, they want you to do season 4 of Reacher. I was like, oh, it's popular, right? And they said, yeah, it's really popular. And I was like, oh, cool. And I read it and I was like, oh, this will be fun, whatever. But I never thought about it until it came out. And again, it was that thing of all of a sudden, everyone's like, oh my God, we love this show. And so I was like, oh, this is so cool. But like, I just don't even allow, I don't know. It's weird. It's just a thing. I think it's a protective thing.
12: I think it's a protective thing. I thought you were going to say it happened at the bank again. I went back to the same bank. Last question to you. You know, it's been fun looking at your career from the early days in Canada and Hamilton, and of course the NFB, which we are 100% going to put into this interview somehow. There's going to be a sound up from Left Out, no doubt. And now, of course, 90210 and this huge show, Reacher. But you also have a show running and starring in a medical drama you created called Blessed Sacrament for the CBC. And you just were in Hamilton last night. What keeps you coming back to Canada?
9: I love it. It's my home. It's where all my family is. And the show that I'm doing now for CBC, we're in pre-production. We start filming in January. We're going to do 10 episodes, and it's a medical show about three sisters that work together in the same hospital where their mother also works. And it's sort of the jumping off idea for me was my sisters who both work together in the same hospital in Hamilton.
12: Really?
9: And it's Hamilton for Hamilton. So it's my dream has always been one day I want to go back to Hamilton and I want to make a show in Hamilton for Hamilton. Not like Reacher, for example, we filmed it in Hamilton, but it wasn't Hamilton. You know what I mean? Like nobody ever films in Hamilton for Hamilton. So this is going to be full blown, like love letter to the city.
12: I also didn't know you filmed Reacher in Hamilton.
9: Yeah, we did. Little bit.
12: Were you taking the cast out to like your local haunts and stuff?
9: No,
12: like that?
9: Unfortunately, nobody ever wanted to stay.
12: Everyone wanted to go back to Toronto.
9: Everybody would badmouth it, not knowing I was from there. And then I would go, wait.
12: You'd be like, guys, let's go to Jackson Square right now.
9: The crew, too. Like, the Toronto crews are snobs. They don't
12: go.
9: They don't want to film there.
12: And they didn't know you were there from Hamilton, taking it all in.
9: Some of them did. Like, some of them would know and go, oh, she's going to be pissed about this. And then, you know, it's funny.
12: You're a Hamilton secret agent. I'll tell you this. I'm so happy you're doing this show about Hamilton and for your family. Nice thing about a Canadian medical drama is you don't have to worry about insurance bills being a plot line. That's, you know, you don't have to worry about that. But I'm so happy you're doing that. And giving something back to a community I could tell really gave you so much. Kathleen, thanks so much for your time.
9: Thank you. That was fun.
12: Kathleen Robertson stars in the latest season of Reacher, which is airing now on Prime Video.

by Beverly Glenn Copeland from his Polaris Prize shortlisted album Laughter in Summer. You can find out if he picks up the prize on Tuesday, September 22nd. I'm Tom Power. You're listening to Q. When you know, you know. That's something you may feel in relationships when you're falling in love. But for creative partnerships, it's kind of the same thing. At least that's the case for Katie George, one of the country's leading jazz vocalists. She's from Calgary. She's based in Montreal. She's a three-time Juno Award winner. When Katie first played with the pianist Mark LaMocher, also from Calgary, she said something just clicked. She knew. And ever since then, man, their creative partnership has just blossomed. They released an orchestral album of originals last year called Katie with Strings, which was recorded in Calgary with local musicians. It went on to pick up a Juno nomination. They've just put out a third duo album together called You Irritate Me So, which is a record of Cole Porter tracks. Cole Porter, you know, the very famous songwriter from the Great American Songbook. And I should tell you, it's maybe one of my favorite records of the year. Take a listen.

0: bright and high.
1: I love Katie George and Mark LaMarca. Katie George is an incredible singer, incredible musician. Mark LaMarca plays jazz like a musician, like a classical musician, just like a great musician. I just love their music together. From their latest record, You Irritate Me So, that's Katie and Mark and their version of Cole Porter's Riding High. So yeah, they dropped by the studio to talk about the record. We talked about why Cole Porter matters in 2026, how they got together, and these videos they post online, which are so funny, about the hard time they have promoting their records. And we are actually in, this interview is actually in one of them. But before all of that, here's my conversation with Katie George and Mark LaMarca. How are you?
2: I'm good. How are you, Tom?
1: I'm not too bad. Mark, how are you? Welcome.
3: Oh, this is great. Thank you.
1: Congratulations on the record. I really did love it.
2: Thank you.
1: Katie, what made you guys want to make a record of Cole Porter songs?
2: Well, we're following our beautiful little composer homage. So our first was, of course, Jerome Kern. Then we did Frank Lesser last year. And so we thought, who do we want to do next?
1: And how did you land on Cole Porter?
2: We usually just, we like one song and then we're like, let's just do an album of that composer. And then we build the album just from the start of one song. And so that song was Looking at You, which Alan Alda sang in a movie.
4: Looking at you while troubles are fleeing, I'm admiring the view.
2: But we love that song, and we thought, let's just do Cole Porter this time.
1: So I want to play a little bit of the promo video you guys did about this record. Just take a look at this.
2: Oh my gosh, the Cole Porter album is coming up this Friday. Isn't that crazy?
5: You've got a Cole Porter album on the way. What songs are on it?
2: What do you mean, what songs are on it? Like, you should know.
5: Anything Goes?
2: No.
5: I Get a Kick Out of You?
2: No.
5: Just One of Those Things?
2: No.
5: What is this thing called love?
2: No.
5: Don't Fence Me In?
2: Ooh, that would have been good, but no.
5: What is on it?
1: Is it, by the way, spectacular.
2: Thank you.
1: Mark, was it intentional to do more Cole Porter deep cuts on this record?
3: Yeah, I would say yes. Not just on this one, but even the Frank Lesser ones.
2: I think, well, in my experience, if I'm learning a song or if I'm wanting to listen to a Cole Porter song, I'm instinctively going to listen to Ella Fitzgerald's version or Frank Sinatra's version. And those songs have been recorded so many times and have classic versions that people are going to flock to no matter what. So our goal is to focus on the composer that we love, but then find the songs that haven't been done so that if people are interested in learning more about Cole Porter and what he's written, they're going to find our versions. And what happened with the Frank Lesser album is that some of the recordings we did on that album ended up being one of two versions of the song that exist on streaming platforms, and the other versions that exist are recorded by Frank Lesser himself.
1: Wow. So how do you find these lesser-known songs?
2: That's a good question.
3: Katie has a wonderful research skill.
2: It's called Chronically Online.
3: Yes.
1: It's just a lot of searching, and what are you looking for?
2: Well, I've found that a lot of these composers have discographies or, you know, they've got essentially an encyclopedia page online listing all of their songs. And so Frank Lesser has this, Jerome Kern has this, Cole Porter has this, and it's all alphabetical. So I definitely judge a book by its cover in this case, and I look for titles that I find kind of catchy or funny. That's how some of the songs on this album came to be. Like, there's one called I Hate Men.

0: which, you know, at first glance, people are going to think that I'm a horrifying young individual. But no, it's actually hilarious, and it comes from Kiss Me, Kate. But very, very few people do that one. I wonder why. But we thought, well, this is a hilarious song. Cole Porter's hilarious. Let's do it. But essentially, I like the shock value of a title, and Cole Porter has a lot of songs like that.
1: Let's listen to a song on the record. Take a listen to this.

0: You irritate me so. Katie, talk to me a little bit about that tune.
1: Well, this is one that grabbed me because of the title.
0: Yeah, me too, when I saw it, yeah.
1: And that's why I wanted to name the album that, because it's going to grab attention, but it grabbed my attention, so I thought maybe other people will be compelled to listen to something that's also a little bit outrageous. But that one, I think, is just a really fantastic way. It's a great example of Cole Porter taking things that are so annoying and then turning them into a love song. And that's that cleverness again. You know, all of these things he's mentioning, like, you're the leak in my boat, but also that's why I love you. Like, that, it's brilliant. It's such a good idea for a lyric. And I, one thing that I love about digging into a composer like him is that it inspires my own writing. But in this one especially, like, I love those kinds of sarcastic little comments that kind of get under your skin. Another Cole Porter song, I've Got You Under My Skin, you know? And I find that his comedy within kind of, you know, annoying people is a really, really beautiful little thing that he does.
0: And you guys have been on the road for a long time at this point. I think the last time I saw you guys, and the first time I met Mark, I believe, was in an Air Canada lounge. You were on your way out to Regina.
2: That's right.
0: Speaking of You Irritate Me So, everything going well on the road? Everyone getting along? Everyone happy?
1: Well,
2: we had a very big argument about an hour ago.
0: No, you didn't.
2: I said some things about the sports industry, and it was not received well. But
1: I said that people should be allowed to go to Blue Jays games and have fun.
0: People should be allowed to go to Blue Jays games.
2: See, that was not the point I was making. I will not defend that position. That is not my position.
0: How long has this been going on? Like, when did you guys first get together? When did you guys first meet?
2: 1931.
0: Interesting. Yeah. Those were dark years.
2: Oh, it just feels that way. Yeah. No, when was it?
1: 2021.
0: Where was this?
1: In Calgary at Buckingham Palace, which is a wonderful house concert venue run by Lisa Buck, and it's wonderful. And the idea behind that was that I really, really wanted to play with Mark for this gig that I had at a festival earlier that year.
0: How did you know about Mark?
1: Well, I met him at a jam. He doesn't remember this. I was in Calgary. I was at this jam. Mark did not play at the jam. He just observed the jam. Mm-hmm. And I happened to be sitting at the same table as him, and I'm listening to this guy talk, and I'm like, this is the funniest person I've ever heard in my life.
0: So when you say observed the jam, he had comments to make about the jam.
1: Oh, plenty. Yes. And of course, I think I was 19 or 20, and so I was a very, very keen young jazz singer still doing my undergraduate degree.
0: Right.
1: And I went up to sing, but I sat down at the table afterwards, and Mark is talking about something. I can't even remember what it was, but he was just so funny. And I thought, I really want to work with this person, not at all for musical ability, which I assumed would be fine because he was funny. And mm-hmm. I think most people that I appreciate as musicians are also somewhat comedic.
0: Yeah.
1: And I'm really glad that happened. I did try to hire him for a gig that, for some reason, the festival that I was a part of, you know, had offered me a gig and then told me, oh, you're actually going to be doing this gig with someone else. That other person didn't want me to hire Mark. And so I was really upset about this. I brought my frustrations to Lisa Buck. I said, I'm really upset. I wanted to play with Mark. I've heard so many great things. He's hilarious. And she said, well, why don't you just do a show here for our series with him? And I said, really? And that first show was recorded, actually, when we did that in December. I think it was 2021.
0: Did it feel special? Did it?
1: Like, immediately. We had our 45-minute rehearsal before our first show, and it just instantly clicked.
3: Isn't she fantastic? I just feel so spoiled to be here.
4: No, I feel the same way. And the songs that we're playing tonight are songs that I don't get to play with really anybody else because nobody else knows them. So.
3: And it turns out that the trick was you needed to find somebody who has a dissociative identity disorder who thinks they're 90. Check. Yeah.
4: I'm always traveling.
0: Do you remember me knowing about Katie for the first time, Mark?
2: Oh, I mean, I'm sorry I don't remember this initial meeting you described, but of course I know who she was. I mean, to me, she's a celebrity, even now. So who was it? Was it Lisa who reached out to me to put this together? I think the first thing I said was, you sure she meant me? I thought there must be some mistake that you would want to work with me. Because I thought, wouldn't you want I get very in my head. I'm not a trained pianist, so I always assume everyone can tell that it's terrible. And so I just thought, she must mean a real pianist and getting me confused with somebody else. But then we did, you know, the 45-minute rehearsal, which we just kept going to the point where they had to kick us out because they had to let the audience in. I think 2 hours had gone by and we were just sort of...
1: Yeah, we kept playing tunes.
2: Yeah, we just kept going through things and trying things out, and it was...
1: We strayed from the initial set list that we had discussed over Zoom.
2: That's right. So, no, my biggest first memory of you is that afternoon.

0: Are you kidding me? I really love that. It's just so beautiful. You're listening to my conversation with Katie George and Mark Lamacher. My name's Tom Power. This is Q. Katie and Mark have just put out their third duo album. It's called You Irritate Me So, which is a record of Cole Porter deep cuts. And they were just talking about how their partnership began. Mark was saying he's not a trained jazz musician. He's not even a trained pianist. Mark's first love is opera and classical music. He loves Puccini and Stravinsky and Mahler. Most jazz singers would never want to play with someone who doesn't like jazz isn't the only thing they care about. But for Katie, that's exactly what makes their partnership work so well. Here's Katie again.
1: I think that's why.
0: Really?
1: Because he doesn't come from the traditional background. He doesn't sound like everybody who's been through the schools, which is not to say that I don't appreciate a lot of other musicians. Obviously, I'm so fortunate to work with so many different people. But I think one of the reasons that I love working with Mark is because he doesn't sound like anybody else. It's such a singular thing, and I feel like we're able to really develop a sound as a duo a lot more effectively than if I were to work with another pianist who's checked out like nonstop Bill Evans forever. Then it's always going to be, you know, like there's always going to be something else clouding what could be a really interesting collaboration. I find also because we write together, it's nice to be able to be creative in a way that's not being influenced from a ton of different people that have already existed. Like, we have shared influences, of course, but my influences from somebody like Sonny Stitt and Charlie Parker are going to be a little bit different from Mark's listening to, like, Lutosławski or Mahler or people like that. And I think that bridging those two things is kind of wonderful.
0: It's a beautiful thing. And some of my favorite moments, as Katie will tell you, like, I'm a big fan of the way you post about your music on social media and the way you take this music, which is often 850 years old, and bring it to the TikTok teens of the world. But some of my favorite moments are where you sort of show a bit of a mind meld you have with Mark on stage sometimes. Like you seem to be able to improvise simultaneously doing this. You wouldn't happen to have an example of that, would you?
1: It's really fun. I think one of the videos that you might be referring to is the one where I say rage baiting my classical pianist with classical quotes. And so I do this all the time, and I'll quote like Mahler or Rachmaninoff.
0: Like, hold on, as a vocalist, you will?
1: Yeah. Like on my song, Hello, How Are You? Mahler 6 goes really well there. Like the ba da da dwee you dee da da da do ba-ba-da-ba-da-ba-da-ba-ba-ba-ba-ba-ba-ba-ba-ba-ba. Like is how I did that. But then also the shubba-da-ba-ba-you, ba-ba-da-ba-ba-ba-ba-ba-ba-ba-ba-ba-ba-ba-ba-ba-ba-ba-ba-ba-ba-ba-ba-ba-ba-ba-ba-ba-ba-ba-ba-ba-ba-ba-ba-ba-ba-ba-ba-ba-ba-ba-ba-ba-ba-ba-ba-ba-ba-ba-ba-ba-ba-ba-ba-ba-ba-ba-ba-ba-ba-ba-ba-ba-ba-ba-ba-ba-ba-ba-ba-ba-ba-ba-ba-ba-ba-ba-ba-ba-ba-ba-ba-ba-ba-ba-ba-ba-ba-ba-ba-ba-ba-ba-ba-ba-ba-ba-ba-ba-ba-ba-ba-ba-ba-ba-ba-ba-ba-ba-ba-ba-ba-ba-ba-ba-ba-ba-ba-ba-ba-ba-ba-ba-ba-ba-ba-ba- like Tosca.
0: What goes through your mind, Mark, when she does this?
2: Oh, it makes me laugh. It's great. I try to catch it if I can. Sometimes it's so fast moving that I feel like, oh, I'm just basking in your quotes.
1: It's just a game. I am trying to bait him. It's just fun. I know what's going to happen, but I don't know what's going to happen. But I know whatever happens, I'm going to have a good time.
0: And you're so incredibly funny together. I love the social media videos. I don't know how you landed on the idea that, and now I can sort of sense it, why you landed on the idea that the narrative of these social media videos is you are the good Gen Z. I know how to use social media and promote my music. And Mark is the ancient Methuselah type, who has no idea how to use any of it. And I'm beginning to realize that this is not an act.
1: He needs help with computer. Yeah.
2: Everything's computer.
0: Let's listen to some more music. Take a listen to this.

0: locks and keys and screens, but that doesn't matter to you.
1: What was the line you just said? I'm not good at computer.
2: That's right.
1: Summarized beautifully in that song.
0: Thank you.
1: Well done, Katie.
0: Thank you very much.
1: Katie, the next summer project you described as the most demanding of your career. That doesn't matter from the record Katie George with Strings. You made that in Calgary. Why was that record so demanding?
0: Well, I mean, that was challenging to make for many different reasons. There's a lot of moving parts when you have like 40 people in a room.
1: My understanding is you independence in this world is very, very important to you and how your music is produced. You're not relying on labels. You're not relying on any of this. It's largely you, right?
0: I wrote all of the grants. So I it's nice when we get the grant acceptances, but for this one, I got a lot of denials. And at one point, I was staring down a $100,000 project with a $15,000 Alberta Foundation for the Arts grant. Thank you, AFA, for getting us started. But I was denied funding from Calgary. I was denied funding on the national level, and I had to get very creative. It was very, very challenging, and the no's from the organizations were really, really tough. But it got to a point where we thought, okay, maybe this isn't going to be the dream cushy project that we wanted with a $100,000 budget, but we can still make this work. We have $15,000 here. I have this gig, and this gig coming up. We can probably count on some royalties from our holiday music to funnel into this. I'm going to expand my line of credit. You know, like, we're doing all of these different things to make this happen, because I feel like in this day and age, if you're relying solely on one thing to support your music, then it's not going to happen. And I felt that way a lot, because, I mean, if we had just thought, okay, we didn't get this grant, we can't do the project, it wouldn't have existed. We kept going and we kept trying to do it. And that's what we're constantly trying to find money to make these projects happen, because it makes a difference in the communities that we're a part of. And we wanted to do this in Calgary, because things like this don't happen in Calgary. A symphonic orchestra recording, it doesn't happen. It happens, I'm sure, a lot in Toronto and Montreal, Vancouver, places that are set up for this.
1: And it's been building, right? Like, Katie, I think you said this, that there's a bit of a pops orchestra recording scene in Calgary now, right?
0: We've been doing this every year since August 2023. Like at least a few songs a year. Like we usually do holiday singles because surprise, surprise, those make money. But in doing so, we've developed a lot of the people that we have on our sessions are repeat offenders. So, yes. You know, they're coming back and they become more and more comfortable in the studio every time. So we've developed a scene where it's actually quite streamlined and people are very comfortable in there. And why would we give that up? They're phenomenal and we have a great time with them.
1: Is the hope that other people might come and start playing with these folks as well?
0: You know, that's something that we really actually think would be wonderful, because the National Music Center is like, it's well equipped for that. The musicians in Calgary are fantastic and now have experience doing these kinds of, you know, pickup recording sessions. It's making this community not only benefits us because of our vanity projects, but also can benefit many other people's vanity projects. So.
1: I do want to end on the duo stuff. Katie, last time you were on, we asked you a little bit about why you connect so strongly with this, with the Great American Songbook, with this music, this older music from the 30s and 40s and 50s. Mark, I wanted to ask the same question to you. It was the question I ended with Katie on last time. What is it about this music that you feel such a connection with?
2: I think it's because it's still somehow rooted in a sense of music making that is everything I've devoted my life to studying. Does this make sense? Like, I'm very bad with contemporary popular music. I am not

0: Oh, I never knew it like that before. And I'm not trying to flatter you. I'm saying it's like your communication of the material sort of changes it for me for the better too. So it's like, oh, I didn't think about it that way. I don't know. I think it's a rich material for me. I don't know. That's a hard question. It's
1: beautifully said. Katie, what is it like for you when you post these clips on social media, when you have these videos up of these incredibly old songs, beautiful, timeless songs, I might even use, and you start seeing comments from people who are, you know, 18, 19, 20, 21, really connecting with this music?
2: Well, I've noticed in recent years, it's more than ever.
1: Yeah.
2: Kids are getting into these standards. And I think it really gives me a lot of hope for an audience that will grow up listening to this and supporting it in the future. Because I know sometimes people always say, oh, this music is dead. You know, we got to do this new stuff. And I'm like, well, a good song is a good song. I mean, when I go see the OSM in Montreal, I mean, that music's been around a while, typically. Like, I saw Mahler 6 last season or the season before that, can't remember, but that's beautiful. I want to hear that again. That's stunning. I connect with that. That makes me feel. And I think this is doing that for kids as well. I think last time I was here, I just said good music is good music. And although my birthday does start with a 19 in the year, I'm not as old as Mark, but I still do feel that this music really, I feel very connected to it just from what my parents shared with me as a kid, like the Vince Guaraldi, Charlie Brown Christmas or things like that. You know, it is passed down in a way. And I'm glad that if I can be the one to pass that down, if Leve can be the one to pass that down, you know, that's great because the music is good and the songs should be remembered and performed.
1: It's beautifully said. It's so lovely to have you here, Katie.
2: Thanks for having us.
1: Mark, I'm so glad you survived consumption.
0: I did the best I could.
1: You know, got out of the iron lung.
0: Well, it's actually in the other room.
1: Oh, too bad. Yeah,
0: I got to go back in.
1: You got to go back in. Lovely to get a chance to chat with the both of you.
0: Absolutely.
1: And thanks for coming in.
2: Thank you for having us.
0: Thank you.

George and Mark Lamacher with the Cole Porter song Looking at You from their new album of Cole Porter Deep Cuts, You Irritate Me So. Before that, you heard my conversation with Katie and Mark. It's worth saying that Mark Lamacher is younger than me. He's not 90 or 95 years old. You can find You Irritate Me So, their third duo album, together wherever you get your music, along with Katie and Mark's Juno-nominated orchestral album from last year, Katie George with Strings. Katie is spelled C-A-I-T-Y. And George is spelled G-Y-O-R-G-Y. Sometimes a little bit hard to find online. Katie and Mark have tour dates on Prince Edward Island, Montreal, and Valmorain, Quebec in October. They'll be playing more dates in Quebec next March, April, and May. And they're going to be in Toronto and California.

0: And that is it for the show today. Tomorrow on the show, Philip Aiken will be here. Philip Aiken is an acclaimed actor, director, and co-founder of the Obsidian Theatre Company, one of the most important theatre companies in Canadian history, and now member of the Order of Canada. He has a couple of great lines in this interview. I asked him a little bit about, like, you know, what is the advice you give? What is the mentorship you give to young black artists and young black theater makers? Because that's, you know, he has done a lot of that. And he said something like, I'm not here to mentor them. I'm here to radicalize them. Incredible line from Philip Aiken. He's directing the play Ohio State Murders at the Shaw Festival this year. It's up. It's running. It's a big hit. But he hasn't seen it. I was surprised, and you will be too. Why? That's tomorrow on the show. If you want to get in touch with me, q@cbc.ca is the best way to do that. We'll see you soon. Later on.
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6: Today, a special show from the East Coast. We take you to Prince Edward Island and New Brunswick to talk about everything from trade to music to oysters to romance, the biggest television shoot in PEI history, coming up on The Current Review.
7: From CBC News, the world this hour, I'm Neil Kumar. Canada and Ukraine have forged a new 100-year partnership with a major focus on defense. The agreement was signed in Calgary, the first stop in a state visit by Ukrainian President Volodymyr Zelensky. Ashley Burke has the details.
8: At a press conference in Alberta with Zelensky, Canada's Prime Minister condemning Moscow.
9: Russia has been escalating its barbaric aerial warfare.
8: Mark Carney says Canada just finalized a deal to finance American air defense interceptors.
9: This $350 million equipment package will help protect Ukraine's people, its infrastructure.
8: The two leaders also signed a pact for the next 100 years. The partnership spans trade, security, energy, critical minerals, and defense. It also lays the foundation to build millions of drones.
9: Our armed forces currently have but 2,000 drones in our inventory. In the years to come, we will need millions.
8: Canada's taking a page out of Ukraine's playbook and launching its own drone marketplace. It will give the Canadian Armed Forces access to hundreds of Canadian suppliers. Carney's promised that a third of all the drones Canada makes will go to Ukraine. Ashley Burke, CBC News, Ottawa.
7: The Prime Minister says Ottawa is studying Washington's latest retaliatory efforts in the escalating trade war. Mark Carney describes them as modest compared to previous measures. He insists the government has a clear plan to navigate the uncertainty and is willing to talk anytime.
9: Canadians understand in our bones the importance of your struggle. There's no qualification to our commitment because your cause, freedom, democracy, sovereignty, is our cause.
7: Prime Minister Mark Carney is at a cabinet meeting with his ministers in Banff. The two-day forum is an opportunity for the Liberal government to plan for the fall sitting of Parliament. The Canada-U.S. trade war and Alberta's referendum next month dominate the agenda. The U.S. president says if the Republican Party wins midterm elections this fall, he will give every American adult $5,000. But is that even legally possible? Critics are slamming the idea, with some accusing Donald Trump of attempting to bribe voters. Katie Simpson has that story.
10: President Donald Trump walked into a Dallas arena with a clear mission: to make an attention-grabbing promise.
11: If the Republicans win the House of Representatives and the United States Senate, I will issue a dividend to every adult citizen in the United States of America for $5,000.
10: Early estimates suggest this proposal could cost upwards of $1 trillion, but there are no specifics about how it would work, prompting plenty of questions, including, can he even do that?
12: Technically, is it illegal? Probably not.
10: John Day is an attorney who specializes in government misconduct cases.
12: Courts in the U.S. would generally say a broad campaign promise about policy, about giving everybody money if the Republicans win, even though it certainly sounds like a bribe, it's not necessarily a bribe.
10: But Day says Trump can't just simply sign an order to make it happen. He would need congressional approval to make payments like this. Katie Simpson, CBC News, Washington.
7: There is a desperate search for survivors following a fire on a ferry in the Philippines. Oh! Oh! 134 people were aboard when flames tore through the vessel. At least 5 people are dead. More than 80 others are still missing. Many of the victims are tourists. A fire in the Democratic Republic of Congo has killed at least 24 students. Most are young girls. There's no word on the cause, but officials in the eastern city of Bukavu say it started in a house and spread to 2 schools. 29 other people were treated in local medical centers. The region is under rebel control, and healthcare services are limited. Congo is also grappling with a severe Ebola outbreak, its deadliest ever. And that is The World This Hour. Remember, you can listen to us wherever you get your podcast. The World This Hour is updated every hour, 7 days a week. For CBC News, I'm Neil Kumar.

0: This is your weather update. I'm Sarah Blackmore. Rain across the whole province overnight tonight, and then that rain will slack off eventually. In some areas, it should be a mix of sun and cloud, but definitely still a chance of intermittent showers here and there tomorrow all over the province as this system clears out. High temperatures on the island tomorrow between 12 and 19 degrees, and in Labrador, a little bit cooler, between 6 degrees in Nain, 9 in Labrador West, and 17 down by the Straits. And that's your weather. I'm Sarah Blackmore.
1: Hello and welcome to a special edition of The Current Review, a road trip through the Maritimes. I'm Matt Galloway.
2: Not looking that good out there, are we?
3: Never seen anything like this. Disaster is what it is.
1: We are in West Prince on PEI, climbing through the island's red mud onto an oyster barge and heading out onto the Dock River.
4: Well, we're just going to try and make these a little bridge so you don't get completely soaked.
1: It is a gray day and the weather matches the mood around here.
4: We're in the dead zone. There's no oysters left.
5: Is that what people call it, the dead zone?
4: Well, it's pretty well what we're calling it now.
5: Yeah.
1: This area is famous for its clean, sweet, delicious Malbec oysters. They are almost as famous as PEI potatoes, eaten right around the world. But the oyster industry on the island is fighting for its life.
4: The whole island is just a massacre at this point.
5: It's terrible. You're going to take us out?
4: Yeah, I'll take you out. We can go up down the river, we can go on our farm, or we can go look at the other thousands of cages that are out here that are completely empty, too.
5: Sure.
1: Today, we're in the Maritimes. We're headed down to Charlottetown and the building that is known in Canada as the Cradle of Confederation at a time when the future of this country is in question. We're off to New Brunswick, where, in the face of economic headwinds, a beloved local brand has found a way to grow across the country and beyond. Here's a hint about that brand. I'm going to make donuts. And we will take you behind the scenes of a steamy new Netflix series that everyone out here is talking about. It's based on a book by the Canadian author Carly Fortune that is drawing a new generation of fans to PEI. Those people coming to the island and to the Maritimes aren't alone. In a moment of national pride, many thousands of Canadians are choosing to travel here for their summer vacation.
6: Hi, I'm Christy.
5: How are you?
6: Visiting from BC.
1: Oh, lovely. We met listeners from BC, Alberta, Ontario, St. Andrews by the Sea, and beyond. This is one of the most beautiful parts of the country. It is filled with some of the kindest people you could ever meet who, even in the toughest of times, are meeting the moment with grit, humor, and heart. And so today, as part of the Current's cross-Canada travels, we begin on the Dock River in what's known as the Dead Zone.
4: This is where the oyster growing starts here, is right up on that point. And then from there, heading out river, and you can follow right into Foxley River or anything like that. And it's just, you're talking tens of thousands of cages whenever you get out that way. So tens of millions of dollars worth of equipment just floating empty in the river system that's not producing anything for the economy.
1: Bruce Richard is an oyster farmer on Prince Edward Island, and this oyster crisis started 2 years ago when a disease called MSX was first detected on PEI. Then, last summer, another disease, Dermo. The oyster harvesters say it's been a 1-2 punch. Neither disease is dangerous for humans, but they have wiped out most oysters in many areas of this island.
5: And your oysters would go all over the country?
4: All over the country and North America and beyond, I guess.
5: What's that like? And to know that the work, normally, the work that you're doing feeds people kind of all over the place.
4: It's interesting for sure. I mean, I don't eat oysters. So
5: what?
4: We don't actually eat them. I don't know. We just never, I like my food cooked. Personally, I don't like it still moving when it's in your mouth. So, I mean, we'll eat cooked oysters and stuff like that. But I mean, for the most part, it's, you sell more product if you don't eat it.
1: Yeah. If you've never seen a farm like this, picture lines and lines of floating cages in a river. Pulling up those cages with nothing but hollow, dead oysters has been crushing.
4: We didn't know what we were going to do because we were basically maxed out debt-wise.
1: This is terrible timing for Bruce and his wife, Kayla. They have spent the last few years and essentially all of their money tripling the size of their oyster farm.
4: We buried every cent we possibly could in this. We leveraged our home against it. You're talking about having business bills with no business income. So how do you make your payments?
5: How do you make your payments?
4: Right now, we don't.
1: Bruce is hoping that special oyster seeds from the United States will help save their farm.
4: The Americans have been dealing with this for years, and they have experience growing a resistant oyster.
5: That's what the American seed is. Is it disease-resistant?
4: Resistance, yes.
1: Yeah. But they haven't received those seeds yet, and growing oysters takes about 3 years.
4: But it's to try and make it those 3 years without completely folding the company.
7: Hi, I'm Kayla, Bruce's wife. It's been really hard and stressful. I had to go get counseling done, and I've been put on medication. So it's more than just our business. It started out because of my father. My father started farming, and then he was killed in a skidoo accident in 2021.
5: That's him there?
7: Yeah. We couldn't just let his whole life investment into this business go, so we took it over.
5: This river's filled with other folks who are doing what you're doing. What have you heard from other people?
7: Don't really like to talk about it. Like, when we see each other out here, we all say, have a better day, because it's not have a good day. Just have a better day.
8: Whenever you speak with them, they're all in the same boat. Like, it's a huge mental health thing. It's very hard whenever you're listening to grown men and stuff talk about mental health. Like, it's not something you normally hear, but it's pretty open these days, and it's rough.
5: Have you had any, like, assistance from government or anything like that? You laughed when I just said that.
8: A lot of promises. We have not gotten 1 cent from them. We've gotten, you'll be approved for this, or you might get this, or you should be able, like, they're supposed to be subsidizing the seed we purchased. As of yet, we haven't gotten a cent.
5: Do you think you have a future in this?
8: I hope so.
7: I just don't want to see it go. Like, I even tattooed it on my arm. My dad's writing the oyster. Like, it means a lot to me and a lot to our family.
5: Thank you.
9: Put the door in the water and look down at that. Nice little live oyster. That's a good sign, eh? A bit of growth.
5: The oysters on PEI can be farmed or fished wild. Both have been plagued by the diseases.
9: Like, we lost East River, West River, North River, Bedeck, Wilmot, Immore, Foxy River. This little area here seems to be not too bad. All them areas, they were all big fishing areas. Gone.
5: Bob McLeod has been fishing wild oysters since he was 12 years old.
9: I'm Bob McLeod, president of the PEI Shellfish Association.
5: His life's work has pretty much stayed the same ever since. He fishes in a dory with these long tongs that look like garden rigs.
9: Yeah, it's just like two garden rigs is what it's like. One in each handle and then like...
5: Oh. We're in Bob's dory. And I'll admit, I've never seen anything quite like this before.
10: Okay, so you're going to get these rakes out?
5: Yeah. You stuck those in the bottom and pulled up a bunch of seaweed and oysters that are in there.
9: Yeah. They all look lively. Nice.
5: It's amazing that you're doing it by hand. It's labor-intensive. You could do it with, automation or something like that.
9: This is the only legal way to harvest wild oysters.
5: Is by hand?
9: By hand.
5: You have to be out in a dory.
9: You got to be in a boat.
5: It's just amazing to see, for those of us who are, again, eating the oyster off of a bed of ice, see you hauling them up from the bottom of the river.
9: Oysters is different than a lot of fish. Like in codfish or something, you just don't fish them, right? And they'll come back. Where oysters, to have a healthy bed, it's got to be fished. Because you got to break them up. You don't want the clusters. We'll just have a look. But this spot here looks good. So that's a bonus.
5: He says a new federal program to buy back wild licenses might actually further kill the oyster industry.
9: The bio program could have been good, and our proposal was to take 50 licenses a year for 3 years. Like, it'd give you like 3 years to make up your mind. But with the federal government, they come out 150 licenses all at once. It's kind of making up your mind pretty quick, eh? You know, if you make a wrong decision on whether to sell or not, it could be pretty bad.
5: You're out of the business.
9: Yeah, but you can't give up. You got to keep trying different things. So when the government says we'll take 150 licenses, they're giving up.
5: Could you imagine not doing this?
9: No, I'll tell you, I took a retrained truck driving course last winter, but I never brought myself to do it. I'm still swinging tongs. So.
5: And the oysters seem to be still in the water.
9: Well, it's hard to walk away. Yeah. It's hard to walk away. Like, this is your whole life. Like, and you know when you lay the tongs down, you're never going to pick them up, not at my age. Not going any fresher than that.
5: Oh, my goodness. Thanks, sir.
9: That's probably the first time that oyster was touched by human hands.
5: What is incredible is that despite everything we've seen here, the people in Western PEI still love their oysters.
11: That's one thing, too, is... the oysters are smaller because the bigger ones have died at a higher rate.
5: Oh, is that really?
11: That's right.
5: At Jeff Noy's barn-shaped restaurant in Tyne Valley, the oysters are still on the menu. Jeff's a fascinating guy.
1: hard to describe him. He is not just the owner here. He's an oyster farmer. He is the mayor of this community, and he is a champion oyster shucker, a thing that you realize as you enter his dining room. You come up the stairs, and there is a huge oyster shucking trophy.
5: Serious bragging rights if you are the PEI oyster champion.
12: Right? Yeah, I think so. I've shucked a lot of oysters.
5: How many oysters have you shucked, do you think, over the course of your life?
12: I have no idea. I would assume it'd be over the million. You know, I've shucked a lot, that's for sure.
1: You said these are the best oysters in the world when they're alive.
12: That's right.
1: This has been a really tough stretch of time.
12: A lot of people in this area in particular are hurting, and it's going to be a painful couple of years. You know, every second or third house in this area makes their living off of oysters, so it's scary.
1: What do you love about oysters?
12: Absolutely everything.
1: Absolutely everything.
12: I love the oyster itself, but I think what made me fall in love with the oysters were the people. It's always a party when there's a thing of oysters out, right? You know, you don't have a plate of oysters and, you know, be sad. You know, it's just how it is. It's just, you know, oysters mean party, and the people that do it all across the country. You know, I love oyster shuckers in every oyster bar in this country, and we have that one thing in common, regardless if they've ever stepped foot in the water or not. You know, somebody who loves an oyster, you know, is a good person.
1: You have your arm in a bucket of oysters, and we're sitting here talking about it. I feel like we should eat them.
12: I think we should, too.
1: I think we should.
12: Yeah, for sure.
1: Give me the 101. How do I shuck an oyster?
12: Okay, so you have the oyster here, and you have obviously you have a bottom shell and a top shell. So the bottom shell has a cup on it, right? So, and the top shell is flat. So you want to stick your knife in the back hinge of where the bottom shell and the top shell meet. Instead of prying, people make that mistake. You want to twist. It's not a lever. It's a doorknob. You're making the same motion as you would when you open a door. So right there, there's no cuts. It just looked like that top shell fell off somehow.
1: What's your favorite way to eat the oyster? Just
12: right
1: like
12: there.
1: That.
12: That's
1: just
12: the way
1: like
12: to do
1: that.
12: It.
1: No, nothing on it.
12: Nope.
1: No, you don't need any.
12: Nothing on it at all. Oysters are like people. We're better naked.
1: You put that on a shirt.
12: I think I got one somewhere like that. So these came in today.
1: You've heard about this Carly Fortune book, eh?
12: Oh, absolutely. I did a lot of work with Carly when she was writing the book.
1: Yeah.
12: She called a lot, asked a lot of questions. Of course, it was her trip to the Tyne Valley Oyster Festival that inspired that book, and she stumbled upon it, and that's kind of where the whole story comes from.
1: So there's a character in there who's a champion oyster shucker.
12: Yeah.
1: Is it you?
12: It's not me. No, it's not.
1: You're very quick to say
12: no,
1: that.
12: No, it's not me. He's, I'm sure, way better looking than I am.
1: Easy now.
12: But it's a fictional story. Now, I will say there's a lot of vocabulary that he uses comes from my conversations with Carly. Hmm. I still remember the first time that she called me. I didn't know who she was. I had asked her where she was from, and she said she was from Toronto. And every time somebody says they're from Toronto, my answer is, oh, I'm sorry to hear that. Like my condolences type thing. And of course, the first line that Felix in the book says to her is, I'm sorry to hear that. It's like, she stole my line.
1: Are you sure it's not you in the book?
12: Yeah, I'm pretty sure it's not me. Yeah, yeah. Well, if it is, this guy led a way more interesting life than I am.
1: There's a whole lot going on.
12: There's a whole lot going on. Yeah, that stuff was definitely made up after, that's for sure.
1: What do you think that book is going to do? I mean, already there are like these benches that have been made and people are coming here having read the book, but now it's being turned into this Netflix series. What do you think that's going to do for PEI?
12: Yeah, it's going to show a lot of light on the oyster world, which and in all honesty, the oyster world starts and ends in West Prince Edward Island.
1: How many oysters did you say you shucked in an hour?
12: 972.
1: Okay. I might get 9 oysters if I'm lucky. Thank you, sir.
12: No problem.
1: That was great. Jeff Noy is the mayor of Tyne Valley and the owner of Pearl Valley Oysters. The question is, could he be the real-life oyster shucking champion at the center of a new Netflix series? You know, as we traveled through PEI, the talk in every little town and in the cities as well, is This Summer Will Be Different. It's a novel by the Canadian author Carly Fortune, and it's being turned into a Netflix series. This is the sound of movie magic being made. We are in a secret location, on set. Tents are up. The crew is hauling tables and chairs out of the truck.
13: Okay, ready, Noah?
14: Yeah,
13: okay,
14: I'm
13: going
14: ready.
13: Down.
14: Yeah.
1: This is the biggest production ever to be shot on Prince Edward Island. Dozens of background actors are arriving with rolling suitcases. And they're expecting more than 100 crew members.
15: I'm Noah Duran. I'm a locations production assistant. So just helping out with all this tents and pre-setup stuff, basically. even now, like, I watch movies differently now, and I'm like, wow, the hours that they put in behind the scenes, it's wild.
13: Safety first, friends.
1: Heather Campbell grew up on PEI, still spends every summer here, and she is working in the costume department.
14: I love the engagement. I love the interest. We show up on scenes, and we don't necessarily hard close a set, and so people are curious, and they're coming. That's been fun for everybody. There's just a lot of interest in the production. Everyone seems to be aware of it, and so that's been very fun to be a part of it all.
16: My name is Lindsay Stewart, and I am the co-showrunner on this adaptation of The Summer Will Be Different.
17: My name is Dane Clark. I'm the other co-showrunner, and we are legally married.
16: That part's very important.
10: That was the last thing that was said, too, which is kind of save the best for last or something.
17: Yeah. I just got to remind myself.
1: Tell me about this production. Everywhere we have gone on the island, people have talked about this. We're in tiny little towns, and they said, did you hear that it was here? Did you hear that the crew is eating here? The people? Have you seen anything? What do you make of that?
16: I love it. I mean, I love the East Coast. I went to school in Halifax. I went to Dalhousie a long time ago. I fell in love with the East Coast then. So when we read the book, it was just this chance to come back to this place that just holds this certain vibrance and frequency and feeling. And when I'm here, I feel that.
1: What did you say? The frequency of the place. What is the frequency?
16: What does it mean? Yeah. It's just how I felt when I first watched Anne of Green Gables, you know, in the 80s with my mom, and every watch since then. It just had a certain spirit and beauty and gentleness, and I just wanted to be here. The way that the leaves rustled and the ocean crashed against the red sands, like, there was poetry in that adaptation, and I think there's poetry in how Carly talks about this island, and we really leaned on that when we tried to adapt it and to make sure what we felt as a reader we're trying to capture on screen as well.
1: What did you feel when you read the book?
16: I felt a simmering sexiness.
1: That's the kind of undercurrent that everybody kind of dances around.
16: Yes.
1: Oh, it's nice, and there's a bunch of steam in there, too.
16: There's a bunch of steam. I just felt summer and freedom and exploration, and I felt excitement of that adventure, you know, peacefulness when you're on the road, and there's just, like, when you leave Toronto and you leave these big cities, there's a release. What did you feel? Simmering sexiness.
17: But I also felt the conflict of Lucy, the main character, just, like, coming here and, like, in this beautiful place, but living with the conflict of, like, falling in love with her best friend's brother, and so it's, like, not totally able to get completely lost in it, or, like, juggling both worlds of a forbidden relationship and all of the beauty within it was a lovely story.
16: Yeah.
1: Why was it, and this seems like an obvious question, but why was it important to shoot it here? It's based here, but the nature of your business is that it can be anywhere.
16: Absolutely. I mean, Carly spent so much time capturing the island. We needed to do it justice, and we needed to be here for that authenticity. To be honest, it was never really in question not to shoot here.
1: How important is it to capture it truthfully? People love their place, right? And you can come here, but if you get it wrong, you might get cards and letters.
16: I'm sure that might happen. But, you know, our locations and so many people are, one of our producers is from here. It's like we're getting the ins and outs. We have a Patty Murphy jig on the beach that we had people, like, in the middle of the night telling us that we have to shout at certain points of the chorus for the authenticity of, you know, when these songs break out. And so our ears are open, and we're trying to make sure we get that specificity that's so important.
17: Yeah, and we're terrified of all the book readers and everybody else of, like, what we're going to get wrong, but just know we have our best intentions.
1: So the other thing, just the last thing, is you both mentioned a couple of times, like, the Anne effect.
16: Yeah.
1: It still, like, brings people here. You go down to Charlottetown and you will see the sign and the musical and the bus and everything else. This is already kind of doing that. The book is starting to bring people here, but when people around the world see this on TV, it's gonna juice that, right?
16: Yeah.
1: What does that mean to you?
16: Everything. I think that's so cool. There needs to be more recognition of how beautiful this part of the country is. It's not a lot of Canadians, even as close as Toronto, don't come all of this way to the Maritimes for their summer vacations. But it's like, no, come to the East Coast. And if this book helps make you feel enchanted and makes you feel a certain way. And this screen adaptation makes you want to desire the Richard's Lobster Roll and the jump into the ocean at Stanhope and all of those feelings that Anna Green Gables did and what hopefully this does, then that makes me so happy. And it's so well deserving.
17: Yeah, and we just love playing Canada for Canada, so the more we can show that off to the rest of the world, we're all for.
10: Fabulous. Thank you both.
16: Thank you, Matt.
17: Thank you so much.
16: Thank you.
17: Appreciate it. Yeah, thank you, guys.
1: You're listening to a special edition of The Current Review. It's a road trip in the Maritimes. My name is Matt Galloway. We continue our road trip across the east coast of Canada and pull into Sussex, New Brunswick. What you're hearing now is the sound of a multi-million dollar investment and a Canadian success story. Sounds like heavy industry, and in a way, it is. Any clues? Have a sense as to what's going on? This is Mrs. Dunster's factory, and every psst you hear is a piston squeezing donut batter into the new fryer.
10: This is the stuff of dreams when you're a kid to come to a donut factory.
18: Yes, indeed, yeah.
10: Smells amazing.
18: Yeah, thank you. Watch your pudding here.
1: Blair Hislop is the CEO of Mrs. Dunster's, and if you grew up in New Brunswick or you know somebody who did, you probably know that logo with a smiling grandma and the curly white hair and ruffled apron.
18: Mrs. Dunster was a real person, so Ingrid Dunster started making donuts six at a time in this cast iron pot that her family recently gave us. So this is how it started. 1968, imagine being a female entrepreneur in 1968 in New Brunswick. And that's how it all started, with this cast iron pot.
1: When Blair and his wife, Rosalind, bought Mrs. Dunster's 12 years ago, it was front page news in the local papers.
18: It's emotional for people, right? We've met, you know, people who were bus drivers, truck drivers, millionaires, billionaires, who talk about their story and Mrs. Dunster's and the brand and the impact it had on their life. Like, it crosses all political lines, all demographics and socioeconomic profiles. It really is an emotional business to be in for people.
1: Since they took over, Mrs. Dunster's has been growing by about 20% a year. They are expanding across Canada, and were also part of the recent Team Canada trade mission to Mexico.
18: This is a brand new donut fryer. Last year we replaced, our old one was 50 years old, and we replaced it last year with this one. So we have the capability now to make 85 million donuts a year on this new fryer. So this was once in a generation kind of investment.
10: How much does a giant donut fryer like this cost?
18: This was a $3 million project.
10: Wow.
18: Yeah. But one of the things you'll notice about our donuts don't have holes in them. So it's an old-fashioned donut. And so that's what we're kind of famous for. If we have a hole in our donut, it's a reject and we sell it as a second. Having said that, getting a warm donut off the line is an experience you don't often get to have.
19: That's fantastic.
18: Wow. Yeah. You want to pack some donuts?
10: if I do it now, I'm going to be responsible. I don't want to sully your company's good name.
18: I have confidence in you.
10: I like that.
18: I say with a half.
10: I would check that
18: a mouthful
10: after.
18: Of donut.
10: Quality control. Apparently, you just can't eat donuts for free. If you come to the donut factory, you have to pack some donuts. You got to do some work.
18: It's like doing the dishes if you didn't skip out on your bill at the restaurant, right?
10: It's like the Lucille Ball thing with the candies coming along. This moves a bit slower than her conveyor belt.
18: I feel like they slowed it down for you. I'm not sure.
20: For packing a great donut, it takes practice. You got to make sure you put the right amount in. You want to make sure that it looks good, because you want your customer to have the best product possible.
10: Look at how fast she is. 1, 2, 3, 4, 5, 6, 7. I want to be gentle. I don't want to mash up these donuts. 8, 9, 10.
18: Now, she's done 4 bags since you started your one.
10: Wow. She does not look impressed with my amateur donut packing. I can tell you that. Don't quit your day job, buddy.
18: Matt. Just got quality controlled. There's only 7 donuts.
10: How did I do that?
18: I don't know.
10: I told you. My time as a donut packer may be coming to an abrupt end. That's 10.
18: There you go.
10: That was awesome. Thank you very much.
18: That's how you do donuts.
10: Thank you for your donut packing tips.
1: Trust me, these donuts are delicious, and the investment in the new equipment is a big deal. But one of the keys to the success of Mrs. Dunster's has been newcomers.
21: How you doing?
22: It's all good. That's all. I saw her before I saw you.
1: And Blair is worried about what changes in federal immigration policy will mean for his future plans.
10: It's interesting, you know, walking through the factory and just taking a look at the people who are working there. I mean, it is a snapshot of people from all over the world.
18: You know, 12 years ago, we had one person who wasn't born in Canada working for us out of 50. And today we have 13 different nationalities and we speak 24 different languages. And so, you know, we have a very diverse workforce. And that has really been, you know, a consequence of our growth and having to find, you know, workers.
10: What has immigration meant to the success of this company and the growth of the company?
18: Well, you know, like I said, we've got more than 55% of our employees today, you know, were born somewhere other than Canada. And I can't imagine that we would have been able to grow as a business. We're five times larger than we were 12 years ago. And we would not have been able to do that if not for immigration. We were strong advocates for the Atlantic Immigration Pilot Project. We were strong advocates for policies on affordable housing in rural areas and other things. And now we're strong advocates sort of against the undoing of all of that.
10: Let's talk about the undoing, because the federal government cut New Brunswick's allocation of permanent residents, and that Atlantic Immigration Program means that Baker's no longer qualify for that. Is that right?
18: Well, so, you know, what's happened is the workforce in Canada is 20 million people. 2 million of them are on work permits that expire this year. 1.9 million on work permits that expire next year. And the government's current policy is largely to not renew many of those. So what that looks like for us is, you know, we're going to lose 10% of our workforce are on work permits that expire this year and that are going to be sent home. Now, these are people that have been here for a number of years. They've been working. They've been paying taxes. They're in housing. Their kids are in school. They've been promoted. They're experienced. They're adding value to our business. You saw it downstairs. And we're going to have to replace them with newcomers whose work permits expire a year later or 2 years later. So it's this sort of turnover by design, by policy, which makes no sense.
10: What was the reaction in the company when those changes came down?
18: Oh, I mean, culturally, it was basically a standstill for 2 weeks as people, you know, emotionally calling home, trying to explain to their parents why, you know, they're going to have to come home after they've sacrificed, sold land, borrowed money, you know, made sacrifices to come to this country in the hope of becoming permanent residents. So the morale in the business, you know, went in the toilet. Attendance dropped by 30-35% while people got their heads around, you know, the challenges associated with that. Even the people who aren't affected directly this year that are affected next year or the year after are now suddenly terrified for their future. And, you know, I had one young man who, you know, told me his father calls him every night from India and yells at him for 35 minutes, you know, try to do something more, do something different. I had a young man on the weekend who, you know, his father passed away. His mother took out a big loan to send him to Canada to go to school. He's been here for 3 years. And he was basically begging me to do something to help him because his work permit's not going to be extended. And the family has leveraged everything and made a big bet on him. And he's currently supporting the family from here. And he's 22 years old.
10: How do you understand how the mood broadly in this country around immigration has changed in the last little while?
18: You know, I think there's a lot of misconceptions around immigration, and I think, you know, immigrants are bearing the brunt of people's frustration.
10: What are the misconceptions?
18: Well, one of them is that employers are paid wages are subsidized by the government, federal government or provincial governments, you know, for workers, and that's our motivation for doing it, for hiring them. It's not true. There's no programs in Canada, provincially or federally, at any scale that support that argument. The other thing that, you know, in New Brunswick in particular, in Atlantic Canada generally is different than the rest of Canada. We need workers. We have one of the oldest populations in the country. You know, in New Brunswick, we have 15,000 people entering the workforce every year and 30,000 leaving. So we have a net deficit of 15,000 people in the workforce every year.
10: There's also an unemployment rate, though, of, what, 7% in New Brunswick? Just over 7%?
18: Yeah, it's 7%. But, you know, in the last 5 years, we added 100,000 people to the population in New Brunswick, and our unemployment rate went down.
10: It just, to that point and the statistic, people will hear you say that you're losing employees and they're going to have to hire
1: people who are going to be on permits that are going to expire next year or the year after.
18: Right.
1: And they might say, well, why aren't you hiring people who are here? Why aren't you hiring people who are from New Brunswick?
18: Yeah, we get that argument a lot. And there's a couple of answers to that. One is less than 2% of our applicants come from people that were born in Canada. 98% of our applicants come from newcomers that are either here or want to come here. The answer to the general question around 7% unemployment is, you know, 4% unemployment is basically normal turnover and is considered really full employment. So then we're left with the 3% on top of that. And, you know, this is a very, you know, in Atlantic Canada, we have a lot of geography and no people. So, you know, the 3% is people in Bathurst and Campbellton and Fredericton, and they're not going to move to Sussex, New Brunswick, and or they want a career that's maybe not packing donuts or mixing bread. So there's a mismatch in terms of skills and experience. And our business is going to double again in the next 3 to 5 years. In the context of us losing 10% of our workers each year, I don't know how we're going to do that.
1: When I was here in the province, I guess it was a couple of years ago, just before the last provincial election, this was a real issue, the issue of population growth and what population growth has meant to healthcare and access to healthcare, to schools, and parents trying to figure out where their kids are going to end up in school and what the schools are going to look like, and portables scattered throughout the playground because there weren't enough spaces. Do you worry about the impact of more people coming to the province on the services that people in the province already depend on?
18: Yeah, so as an entrepreneur, when we reach a capacity issue, you know, in our business, you know, we looked at where we need to invest to increase the capacity to make more donuts or bake more bread or do whatever. That's what we do as entrepreneurs. I think the issue is the government increased the population without thought to the capital investments that need to be made in education and healthcare and so on. So obviously we got behind. And so I think that's a real issue and it's a real concern.
1: This has become a really emotional issue across the country. It's a business issue, but it's a people issue too in some ways. So what would you say to the people who are making these decisions, particularly around immigration, about what it means in a community like yours?
18: I would say that, you know, the immigration policy is designed to largely eliminate the burden in the large cities, Toronto, Montreal, Vancouver. In rural Canada, certainly in Atlantic Canada, that is not our circumstance. We need more workers where our workforce is shrinking every year. There's not a premier in Atlantic Canada that thinks that we need to send people home. Everybody here really understands the issue.
1: I've done interviews in many places. This is one of the tastiest interviews.
18: Well,
1: and the pleasure of doing. Thank you very much.
18: Awesome. Thank you.
1: One of the people affected by the changes to Canada's immigration policy is Amarjeet Kaur. She's 23 years old, originally from India, and started working as a baker at Mrs. Dunster's last summer. So there have been big changes to the immigration policy here in this country, particularly reducing the number of people like yourself who would have that path to permanent residency.
0: Yeah.
1: When you heard that about those changes, what went through your mind?
0: And that time I was like unclear, like everything was like, oh my God, now what to do? What we are going to do? Because when we came to Canada, we had a plan that we will study, we will gain Canadian experience, then we will apply for permanent residency. But when we listened to the new changes or anything government making, then it just all came to mind like, okay, now what we are going to do? We have invested our time, our savings, like our family have invested like so much money on us. My permit is expiring in upcoming 10 months, and there have been people around me at my workplace whose permit have already expired last month, and some of them have taken again studies. Some of them are going back to India, and seeing them like in that condition makes me feel like so sad for them and for myself. Even I don't know like what will happen next year. Like government is changing rules like all of a sudden. We don't know what to do next.
1: What do you think you'll do? What 10 months is a long time, and it's not a long time.
0: It's not a long time, exactly. So basically, right now, the government have made French a priority, healthcare a priority, and construction. So some of my friends, they are looking for work in healthcare or construction. And some of them are working on French. Even I'm working on French. But learning a new language, it's not that easy.
1: So you're trying to learn French to increase the possibility that you will have a higher score for
0: higher
1: your PR.
0: Higher score so that I can apply for my permanent residency.
1: If, and I hope things work out for you, but if you don't get the score and your permit expires, what are you going to do?
0: Then eventually we have to move back to India. We don't have any other options over here. And earlier, like, government used to extend the permits, but now everything is, like, unclear. Like, they are not giving a transparent policies. Like, we have to move back to India. That's the only option we have.
10: Does it feel like home here?
0: Yeah, it's been almost 3.5 years. Now I can call this country a Canada. That's why I don't want to go to India.
10: I'm really glad to have the chance to talk to you. Thank you very much.
0: Nice to talk to you.
10: Good luck. Thank you.
0: Thank you so much.
1: Amarjeet Kaur works as a baker at Mrs. Dunster's. You're listening to a special edition of The Current Review. It's a road trip in the Maritimes. My name is Matt Galloway.
2: Hello, welcome.
19: Here he is.
2: How are you?
19: Very well. Yourself?
1: As somebody who has had a unique perspective on the change rolling through this region is Frank McKenna. Frank McKenna spent a decade as Premier of New Brunswick. He also served as Canada's ambassador to the United States and still makes a home here on a low cliff overlooking the Northumberland Strait.
2: It's just a little paradise on the planet. It is very grounding for me. It reminds me that every day, no matter what the crisis of the day is for me, the tide goes out and the tide comes back in. And that's very, very cathartic.
1: The day we spoke, it looked like Canada might be on the verge of making a trade deal with the Trump administration. And Frank had been taking calls all day. I've been asking what he was hearing from business leaders.
2: Well, it's interesting. I still think there's an overall atmosphere of concern. Not just true here, but it's true in the United States as well and other places. But I think people have become inured, hardened, if I might say. They've been in this battle for such a long time now. They know that there's a lot more rhetoric than there is action. And they know that we've been able to cope. And they know that we are successfully looking at other markets and that we are getting more efficient, more productive. And so I would say in the midst of some of the anxiety, which is still present, there's a real resurgence of hope. People see what the government of Canada is doing in terms of standing up, opening markets around the world. They see what we're doing in terms of getting resources to market, the extraordinary investments that are going to be taking place in mining and in oil extraction and gas shipments and wind power. And they realize there's going to be a wall of money and a wall of employment being created across Canada in the coming months and years. So I would say right now, Canada has got the velocity going for it. The trajectory of the world is towards Canada at this particular moment in time, and people here are starting to feel it. And we'll see the tangible proof of that in the summit that's taking place this fall in Toronto. The entire world is watching this with a great deal of interest, and I think Canada's going to be the beneficiary of a lot of attention.
1: What is the value of a deal that's signed with Donald Trump?
2: You ask a great question, but I'll answer it this way. When I was a diplomat, never a great diplomat, but I had the title ambassador. One of the things I learned early on was the old Will Rogers definition of an ambassador. He's somebody who keeps saying, "There, there, nice doggy," until he gets his hand on a big rock. And in our case, we need to keep saying, "There, there, nice doggy," until we see a change in the U.S. Could be the midterms, could be the next election, but as surely as the tide comes in, the tide goes out, things will change.
1: So you run the clock in some ways?
2: Run the clock.
1: Knowing that he's not going to be there the whole time.
2: You have to hope that sanity will prevail. The Americans that we're fighting with now are the same cousins we have, the same allies we have, the same buyers of our goods and sellers to us, the same friends that we've had and have always had, and they will be again. This is not the end of the relationship.
1: What advice have you given your good friend Dominic Lalonde about how to deal with the United States?
2: You know, we are so lucky. I'm saying this as a hometown statement, but we're lucky to have somebody like Dominic LeBlanc, who just reeks of maritime values. He's good-natured, he's humorous, he respects other people, he listens. It's like sending a Labrador dog down. You couldn't have a better ambassador for Canada negotiating than Dominic LeBlanc. We talk, of course, but he doesn't need much advice. His instincts are very good. His instincts are all about respecting people and finding points of commonality.
1: Is it hard to be diplomatic with people who are not being diplomatic back across the table, when they're insulting you, when they're threatening to take over your country or destroy your economy or just
10: insulting you? Is it difficult to be diplomatic in that moment? It
2: would certainly be hard for me to be diplomatic. I'd like to rip somebody's throat, but that's not what's going on. The Minister Dominic Leblanc that you mentioned, but also the Prime Minister, being extraordinarily prudential. Extraordinarily. I mean, I think showing reserves of discipline that the country needs right now, but very, very hard to maintain.
10: If the United States doesn't stay by its word, if this deal moves forward and suddenly Donald Trump changes his mind, how should Canada retaliate?
2: Well, I think to start with, we've got the people power. We've showed that before. We don't have to drink their liquor. We don't have to visit. We don't have to spend our money. But we also need to do what we've been doing, only do it even more urgently. And that is we need to get other markets in the world. We need leverage. We will only really have power in this relationship when we have leverage. And that means being able to sell our potash elsewhere, or move our oil elsewhere, etc. We also need to have the courage to actually live by our words with respect to interprovincial free trade. Right now, rhetorically, we're breaking down barriers, but we have far too many barriers still left.
10: Can you explain, as a former premier, why is this so difficult to get worked out?
2: Well, the problem is there's an interest behind every one of these barriers. It could be an occupational a group that licenses doctors, and they want to make sure they control that. And so a doctor in PEI would have to go through a process to become a doctor in New Brunswick. That's the kind of stuff we have to break down. There's a lot of this is just BS, people protecting their turf, and truck drivers having to stop and change their running lights from one province to another, or their tire pressures. In New Brunswick, you can't even get honeybees from Nova Scotia to come and pollinate New Brunswick because of protection of the apiaries in Nova Scotia, that kind of stuff. We have got to stand up and take some pain even. We may lose a business, but we'll gain a business. We may lose a market, but we'll gain a market. And we just have to realize that the greater good is more important than our individual protections. And I think we need even more pressure on provinces and premiers to come to the table and finish the job that everybody started.
10: I was out in Alberta and speaking with the premier there, Danielle Smith, asked her about whether Canada is working. And it's a loaded question in the province in this moment. I asked the same of David Eby in British Columbia. Do you think this country is working right now?
2: Yeah, I think this country's working. Our expectation is high. Everybody wants their own area to be looked after. Look, when I was the ambassador in Washington, I can't think of a day when I didn't have another ambassador tell me how lucky I was to represent Canada, because we were the envy of the world. Are there a few aches and pains? Yes, but it's a frigging country. And it's a vast country, and it's a country full of differences, and we've been able to accommodate those differences now for over 100 years. We're a country that respects First Nations. We're a country that has two founding languages and cultures. We're a country that is largely multi-ethnic, and we've been able to deal with that unlike any other country in the world. Does it take work? It does. Marriages take work. You have to work at it. We have to work at it, too. But it drives me nuts when one province or another will say, oh, I'm not happy here. I want to leave. Well, it's with respect. It's a country. And you need to be able to give up a little bit from time to time in the interest of the country.
10: Who do you think should take the lead role when a province like Alberta is having a referendum on a referendum?
2: Well, ultimately, obviously, the Prime Minister would have to take that responsibility in his government. But I put a lot on the premiers as well. I just profoundly disagree with the idea of referendum solving problems. You're elected to lead. And after 4 years, if people don't like you, they can vote you out of office. But in the meantime, you make the decisions and lead.
10: And Danielle Smith says that this is an opportunity for people to make their own voice heard.
2: She's wrong on that. I've told her that she's wrong on that. I've been through the referendum battles in Quebec. They're hugely divisive. And if you give people a free kick, they're going to take it. If I had a referendum in New Brunswick, probably half the people would vote to leave. They'd say, you know, we're getting screwed somehow. We don't know how. Prince Edward Island say, well, we're a little island anyway. Why don't we just leave? People end up taking all of their grievances and put them together when you give them that opportunity. But as a premier, you should lead and deal with those issues and then get elected on the basis of those issues. We saw what happened with Brexit. Just sleepwalking, saying, well, look, we'll let a little pressure out by letting people have their vote, knowing they won't do something stupid. Well, they did something stupid, and the UK is paying a price for it ever since.
10: You worried about Canada doing something stupid?
2: I was with Prime Minister Chrétien. We were in Pakistan. We met with Benazir Bhutto, and it was just after the referendum, and she said, Prime Minister, what are you doing? And he said, well, what would you do, Madam Prime Minister? She said, I'd send in the army. She said, in Pakistan, if we let people separate every time they wanted to, we wouldn't have a country left. So I'm not advocating that. I'm simply advocating that people have got to park it and stand up for their country. The country is bigger than they are. I was very proud to be Premier of the province of New Brunswick, but there wasn't a day in which I wouldn't say I'm prouder to be Canadian even than being a New Brunswicker. I'm a Canadian first, and I want more people to be saying that across the country, not taking this country for granted. We have a lot of good fortune here. We just have to look anywhere else in the world, and people have to fight for the good fortune of being a Canadian.
10: This last year and a bit, we've seen it feels like people lean into the country a whole lot more. Do you feel good about where we are as a nation?
2: I feel incredibly proud of my country. When we get into the kind of battle that we're into and our prime minister stands up, both Trudeau and then Carney, and former Prime Minister Stephen Harper comes out and says we need to be prepared to take whatever pain is inflicted in order to protect the sovereignty of our country. It makes me very proud. Mm. And when I hear people calling me saying, look, if we ever build a reserve, I'd be glad to join up. If it ever comes to that.
10: For national service or something like that.
2: National service, yeah. or people saying, what can I do? Yeah. How can I help? Or just listening to people who saying, look, I vacation in the United States every year of my life. I'm not going there now because I want to support my government in this fight. Makes me very, very proud of this country.
10: I think you could probably live just about anywhere, but you're here, and you keep coming back here. What is it about this place that sticks you to the ground?
2: It's home. It's home, and it's home. It's where so much of my family is, and our neighbors, people that I love, and it's a community that embraced me when I was premier, and that I embrace. I feel welcome. I feel loved. I work in Toronto for a part of the year, and I enjoy that very much. But when I'm here, it's my happy place.
10: Thanks for having us at your house. I really appreciate it.
2: Oh, you're welcome.
10: Thank you. Frank McKenna is the former premier of New Brunswick and Canada's former ambassador to the United States. Just down the road from Frank's place is Laboiteau Beach. It is a place that just screams summer in Acadie, perfectly captured in this song by Lisa LeBlanc. Il fait chaud.

0: The lyrics are about how people here just throw themselves into the season. And just like this song, the beach is a festival of sun-roasted bellies, neon Speedos, whole extended families staking out their spots with bright blue umbrellas, coolers, and camp chairs, making a day of it here on the ocean. And that is Lisa LeBlanc herself. She rolls up in her blue and white Pleasure Way camper van.
1: Hi, Matt. Lovely to meet you. Hi.
2: This is the van.
1: That's the van. It's the bad boy.
2: There's some line on a record about, like, the what you have the tow truck on speed dial or something like that?
1: Yes. Exactly. Yeah, that's the one.
2: But this takes you everywhere.
1: It does. We went to Louisiana with it, and we've done a lot of maritimes. It's just the best. It's so
0: awesome.
1: Fun.
0: Lisa is known across Canada. She's been nominated twice for the Polaris Prize, and in the Acadian community, she is adored.
3: Lisa LeBlanc, oui.
0: At the beach, seems like everyone knows who Lisa is. Did you grow up, you have a banjo on your lap.
1: I do have a banjo on my lap.
0: Did you grow up in a house that was filled with music?
1: It was.

0: With this, you have this cute little cord, so you can just kind of just hang around. Do you like the banjo?
1: We're sitting on the beach and kids are coming up.
0: Kids are coming up. They're like, who is this person?
1: What is that instrument?
0: There's microphones and there's a banjo. So,
1: what do you love about the sound of the banjo?
0: So badass, and it's like, it's so, and at the same time, it's like, it's kind of dumb.
1: What do you mean?
0: It's such a silly instrument. I used to, like, when I traveled, like, flying out, went to, like, New Zealand and, like, all over the place, and I always had the banjo on my back and, like, cowboy boots, and it was like, who is this person? And it was a great conversation starter.
1: When did you want to kind of start bringing some of the Acadian culture into your music?
0: It always has been
1: there. It's always been there?
0: Yeah, it wasn't like, at first it wasn't that obvious to me. There were like maybe two or three songs that were very Acadian slang, the Chiac, that's our patois, the French that we talk here in southern New Brunswick and Rogersville where I'm from. It wasn't until really the Chiac disco of my last album that it really was more of like, okay, I really want to use this language, this patois, and like, make disco out of it.
1: Can you explain the language? People may not have mm-hmm. may not know of Chiac.
0: So it's very different than Quebecois, and it's very different than France.
1: How is it different than Quebecois?
0: It's got like, it evolved in different ways, like, because Quebecois and Acadians aren't from the same place, and the cultures are so different from one another, and just because of the history of how Acadians came here, the deportation, that's a whole other story. Mm. But, and just how isolated it was from, say, the rest of Canada, it evolved in a certain way. Like if you go to Nova Scotia in Baie Sainte-Marie, Clare, Yarmouth area, it would be like the closest to what an accent in French would have sounded like in the 1600s. Wow. Like when I speak French in Quebec, a lot of people don't even understand me, and even worse in France.
1: Really?
0: Yeah, it's really lovely. It's a beautiful accent. I love it. I think it's the best.
1: Tell me about Patchwork, this new record.
0: Yes, it's been a journey. It's been a couple years in the making. It's a record that we did in Louisiana and here in Moncton. There are plenty of collaborators on there. It was very based off road trips that I did with that van, especially. We drove from Moncton to Louisiana and back, and it was an amazing thing. Loved Cajun culture, fell in love with Louisiana. It's an English record, but it feels pretty Acadian, you know.
1: Tell me about the title of the record, Patchwork. What does that mean?
0: Patchwork was I feel like the record feels pretty patchworky. It's got that vibe for sure. There's a lot of influences, kind of goes all over the place. And my grandmother's been in a quilting club called L'Institut du Féminin du Nouveau-Brunswick for 52 years. And so I kind of grew up with these quilts, and like, she's an incredible artist. And I loved seeing how she was using scraps to make this beautiful quilt that was as like, it was beautiful, and it was also something that you needed in the winter to keep you warm. It felt really good for a record title.
1: You may have inherited some of that from your grandmother too. Hope that so. Idea of like bringing a bunch of different things together into
0: yeah,
1: one thing.
0: Yeah, I hope so. She's incredible. She's awesome. She's 92. She's a badass. Yeah. She'll be 93 when this interview comes out.
1: We're sitting here in the sun, and you have a banjo on your lap. Can you
0: I
1: play
0: do.
1: Us something?
0: Yeah, sure.
1: I don't know what you want to play.
0: I don't know. Me neither.
1: You pick. Dealer's choice, as
0: I
1: they
0: don't
1: say.
0: Know. I can just dabble around. I can doodle.

0: it's nice to hear it on the beach. We're going to play the first single from the record at the end of this interview.
1: Yes.
0: What do you want to set it up for us? What do we need to know about this tune?
1: It's a song about being a very restless, pretty ADHD forward tune, just kind of being very forgetful and trying your best to finish stuff but can't. It's the first time I introduce it, so I'll work on that.
0: It's fresh.
1: Future. Thank you.
0: Brand new.
1: Thanks so much.
0: Thank you for being here.
1: Thank you so much for having me, and thanks for coming out on the beach.
0: Oh, come on. I mean, like, this. Where is a better place to do an interview?
1: Did you bring your swimsuit?
0: It's in the car.
1: Well, that's what, okay. Bye.
0: It's in the car.
1: All right, let's finish this interview right now. Let's go on the beach.

0: Lisa, thank you.
1: Thanks so much.
0: It's Lisa LeBlanc. Her new album, Patchwork, is due out in January. That's all the time we have for this special edition of The Current Review, a road trip through the Maritimes. I'm Matt Galloway. Thanks for listening.

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0: Traditional songs, acoustic sounds, hip-hop, R&B, the dance floor-filling beats of electric powwow, and everything in between. Explore the diverse sounds of contemporary Indigenous music from across Turtle Island and around the world. On Reclaimed, right after the news.
3: From CBC News, the world is sound. I'm Neil Kumar. Prime Minister Carney has now met with his cabinet ministers in Banff. The two-day forum is an opportunity for the Liberal government to plan for the fall sitting of Parliament. As Rafi Bujikan reports, the U.S. trade war and the Alberta referendum top the agenda.
4: Minister McKinnon, should Canada further retaliate against the U.S.?
5: Mark Carney's cabinet filing into Banff. Like many of his peers, government House leader Stephen McKinnon is mum on the elephant in the room.
6: We're looking to have some great meetings.
5: How to tackle the latest escalation in the trade war with the U.S. The White House is adding more Canadian products to its list of 50% tariffs and threatening to ban some Canadian goods like alcohol from sale near the end of the month. The Prime Minister himself no hints to offer either on what's next, but says dialogue is not completely shut yet.
7: President Trump and I remain in regular contact. I've spoken to him recently in the last few days.
5: The list of guests speaking to Carney's cabinet includes local mayors, as well as an Alberta-focused pollster, indicating the other big preoccupation on the Prime Minister's mind, the upcoming referendum on whether or not the province should stay part of Canada or eventually hold a vote on seceding. Rafi Bujikanian, CBC News, Banff, Alberta.
3: Ontario Premier Doug Ford has shuffled his cabinet. It comes after three cabinet ministers stepped down in recent months. Ford's office says the shuffle is about putting Ontario on solid ground amid the Canada-U.S. trade war.
8: This is a good team for our plan to fight the tariffs, fight President Trump, and we need a strong plan to continue that we've been working on all summer, actually.
3: The shuffle has nine Ontario MPPs taking on new portfolios. The changes include a new role, Associate Minister of Artificial Intelligence Adoption. The intent is to assist businesses with new technology and to help workers displaced by AI. Tomorrow marks 25 years since the 9/11 terror attacks. The event devastated the United States and much of the world. Across the U.S., communities will gather for tributes. But even amid the united grief, there are still concerns about the ongoing effect of the attacks. Chris Reyes reports.
9: This year, a moment of silence will honor those who died from illnesses and injuries linked to the aftermath, including the toxic air from Ground Zero. That group includes hundreds of firefighters, a group that Lieutenant James Brosey still fights for to this day.
10: What we learned was the air was as toxic as we said it was. The city knew it.
9: Documents released by New York City Mayor Zoran Mamdani this week show the city told people it was safe to return despite poor air quality reports.
11: And yet the devastating truth is that the suffering did not end once the smoke cleared and the dust settled.
9: At the same time, more than 100,000 people have signed a petition calling for Mamdani not to attend the ceremony at Ground Zero, saying his public positions and associations would be painful. Their long list of concerns include that Mamdani has not condemned phrases like globalize the intifada or has been critical enough of extreme ideologies. Chris Reyes, CBC News, New York.
3: The price of diesel is soaring. It has hit record highs this month, Ted Henley reports.
12: It's causing significant inflation. Our cost of operation is going up.
13: Alan Jones is a rancher near Balzac.
12: Compared to last year, we're going to have to spend an additional $85,000 roughly on diesel fuel.
13: Like Jones, Scott Jesperson is spending 80 cents more per liter to run his machines. Jesperson is a grain farmer near Spruce Grove.
14: That's a massive increase that is just going to eat away at the farm's profitability.
13: What's happening in Iran is only part of the story, according to Patrick DeHaan with GasBuddy.com. He says the squeeze on oil passing through the Strait of Hormuz continues to affect prices, as does what's happening in Russia.
15: With Ukraine's drone attacks on many major Russian refineries, there's less diesel being exported from Russia. In fact, there's no diesel being exported from Russia.
13: As for Jones and Jesperson, they say it is helpful Ottawa extended the fuel excise tax holiday until January. Ted Henley, CBC News, Calgary.
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16: This is your weather update. I'm Sarah Blackmore. Rain across the whole province overnight tonight, and then that rain will slack off eventually. In some areas, it should be a mix of sun and cloud, but definitely still a chance of intermittent showers here and there tomorrow all over the province as this system clears out. High temperatures on the island tomorrow between 12 and 19 degrees, and in Labrador, a little bit cooler, between 6 degrees in Nain, 9 in Labrador West, and 17 down by the Straits. And that's your weather. I'm Sarah Blackmore.
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0: And you don't stop. Live at a Musquechua Sky Gun, that was the legendary powwow group Northern Cree. They recorded all 14 of the album's songs live from Treaty 6 territory. And they say each one is an offering for your next road trip, your time on the powwow trail, or wherever your journey takes you. And you heard the uplifting opening track, The Good Life. This is Reclaimed, your home for Indigenous music on CBC. I'm Jared Martineau, and that's the vibe for today. You'll hear songs across genres, Indigenous nations, and territories that celebrate living the good life. And when I hear the gentle sounds of Julian Taylor's voice, it feels like everything's going to be okay, no matter how wild it gets in the world around you. He says this song was inspired by the strange days we're living through as a reminder to himself and to you to keep moving forward and keep choosing love and connection over division, or as Julian Taylor calls it, to keep spreading the good word. This is Drive on Reclaimed.
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1: 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I'm a Māori.
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0: Reclaimed.

band whose name couldn't be more fitting for their sound. That was Dene musicians Dirt Roads, that's R-H-O-D-E-S, with Together We'll Fade Away. You can find that one on their EP, Dirt Roads Sings Indian Country. And like its title suggests, it's full of songs like that one, covers of classic Rez country standards. The song you heard was written and made famous by the band Pima Express from the Gila River Rez in Arizona. And it feels like the perfect song for a long drive during golden hour, cuddled up with your honey in your dusty pickup. You're tuned into Reclaimed, I'm Jared Martineau. Let's hear another cover now. And this one comes to you from the other side of the world, Gumbengir, Noongar, and Yamaji homelands in so-called Australia. That's where Emma Donovan is from, and I want to play you a song from her latest album, Take Me to the River. Emma recorded it as a tribute to the soul classics that have inspired her music and shaped her sound throughout the years. She honors everyone from Al Green to Aretha Franklin on the record. And this is a cover of the 1965 justice-seeking anthem by the Staple Singers. Here's Emma Donovan with Freedom Highway on the claim.

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1: Ani in bujun dena we magana duk lenin sunan in dijna kaz kagish ki kamaga kan doing ji the schnappe and they go. My name is Leonard Sumner. I'm an Anishinaabe from the Little Saskatchewan First Nation, located in Treaty 2. And you're listening to Reclaim.

A song for the ocean breeze at the edge of the world and the open pastures of cowboy country, wherever you find it. That was Josh Tatofi with Slow Rolling Sunrise. That one's a unique take on Kanaka Maoli music. It trades in the Hawaiian lap steel for twanged out country guitars to showcase the connection between the inland world of Nashville and native Hawaiian mele. And Josh says there's no real separation. It's all storytelling at the core. And if you think cowboy culture is something you only find on the mainland, think again. Slow Rolling Sunrise shines a light on the Paniolo, the Hawaiian cowboy. I'm Jared Martineau. This is Reclaimed. You can listen live from anywhere in the world. Just head to the CBC Listen app and click the local tab. From Hawaiian shores, let's ride the waves to Aotearoa now to hear from Maori soul musician Teeks. And this song opens a new chapter for him. Teeks had been doing back-to-back recording sessions and he was getting tired of explaining or correcting people about his sexuality. He says, it got to a point where I would just go with whatever people assume just so I could get through it. But beneath the surface, Teeks had a desire to live his best life and stand fully in his power. And that meant to be fully open in his queerness. And this song is the result of him saying, it's now or never, and not holding anything back. Here's Teeks with My Boy Unclaimed.

0: A slow rolling collab from Lito Pimienta and Nelly Furtado. That was Hoy Por Ti. You can find it on Lito's excellent album, Caribeña, a record that dives deep into the world of her Colombian roots and the sounds of what she calls joyous resistance. Lito says, we need to keep our culture and languages alive, and this record is a small part of that. I want people to play the songs loud in their car. I want them to cry, laugh, get angry, and dance hard. I'm Jared Martineau. This is Reclaimed. And speaking of that potent mix of emotions, next I want to play you a sonically triumphant, lyrically disillusioned song from Maori musician Hina. It's one of my favorites from her debut album, Descending Dreams. Hina wrote it in her childhood bedroom and recorded it over the course of a year. She says the songs arrived in a flow, like a prophecy, and she calls it a record of my return back to myself. Here's Hina with River to Mouth on Reclaimed.
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One of CBC Music's Indigenous Artists to Watch in 2026, that was Mi'kmaq musician Sun Seto with Felt So Loved. I love his production and singing on his own tunes, but if you're tapped into the current wave of Indigenous artists, you'll find Sun Seto's influence there too. And that's because he's also working behind the scenes, writing songs for artists like CB and Ace and Abby. I'm Jared Martineau. This is Reclaimed on CBC Music and Radio. You can find us across Turtle Island on Sirius XM and Native Voice One. Today, we're leaning into the good life. And next, I want to bring you to New York City and from there through the red rock landscape of the Southwest. Connor Chi and Renata Yazzi are exploring the idea of sonic sovereignty by reimagining traditional Diné sounds. You'll hear Connor in a minute. But first up is pianist, composer, writer, and musicologist Renata Yazzi. She released her debut full-length album this year, Your Hands Are Chiral and So Are Mine, an album of meditative piano and voice. And on this one, she's joined by another Diné musician, Hatathli, on guitar. Here's Renata Yazzi and Hatathli with Sweet Potatoes in Kintekoying.

Ovyate. This is Hatratli from Windrock, Arizona, and you're listening to Reclaimed on CBC Radio.

from his wonderful album Sand Paintings for Piano. That was number 5, Turquoise, from Dine, pianist and composer Connor Chi. It's one of 16 soaring and soothing instrumental pieces that were inspired by and named after sacred elements of Dine culture and art. And Connor wrote the album to honor the stones, clouds, lightning, mountains, and medicines you can find throughout Navajo territory, his people's homelands in Arizona. I'm Jared Martineau. This is Reclaimed on CBC Music and Radio. Let's head up to Treaty 6 territory now to hear from Métis electronic artist Jexopolis. He's best known for his upbeat DJ sets and dance floor ready remixes, but his album Ambiente isn't just a change of vibe. Jex says it's about getting back to basics and bringing things home. So we slammed the brakes on the BPMs and made an album that's decidedly down-tempo, with what he calls more hooks than a pirate convention. Here's Jexopolis with Chihuahua.

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This is Robbie Robertson from Six Nations of the Grand River, and you're listening to Reclaimed on CBC Radio.

0: an unexpected jazz turn from one of the most beloved Mohawk singers and songwriters. That was the late Robbie Robertson with A New Kind of Love. The song itself is a jazz standard that goes all the way back to 1930, but Robbie arranged and recorded the specific version you just heard as part of his work producing the soundtrack for Martin Scorsese's film Raging Bull. He invited his bandmates Garth Hudson on piano and Richard Manuel on drums, as well as Larry Klein on upright bass to complete the trio. And despite the intensity of the film, the music itself is like a dream you'd like to stay in, a glimpse of the good life that feels just within reach. I'm Jared Martineau, and I hope you've enjoyed the music today. Drop me a line to let me know. Reclaimed at cbc.ca is our email. 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Our show is produced by Travis Pereira, Spiros Georgiou, Lauren Hancock, Judith Lynch, and me. Join me again next week for more songs and sounds from across the Indigenous world. I'll see you then. Hi, hi, Maguich, and Matsu Joe for listening.
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2: Canada and Ukraine announce a new 100-year partnership, and the head of the Ukrainian-Canadian Congress tells us she certainly welcomes that support, but adds that at this point in the war, Canada has just as much to gain as Ukraine.
3: From CBC News, the World This Hour, I'm Neil Kumar. Canada and Ukraine have forged a new 100-year partnership with a major focus on defense. The agreement was signed in Calgary, the first stop in a state visit by Ukrainian President Volodymyr Zelensky. Ashley Burke has the details.
4: At a press conference in Alberta with Zelensky, Canada's Prime Minister condemning Moscow.
5: Russia has been escalating its barbaric aerial warfare.
4: Mark Carney says Canada just finalized a deal to finance American air defense interceptors.
5: This $350 million equipment package will help protect Ukraine's people, its infrastructure.
4: The two leaders also signed a pact for the next 100 years. The partnership spans trade, security, energy, critical minerals, and defense. It also lays the foundation to build millions of drones.
5: Our armed forces currently have but 2,000 drones in our inventory. In the years to come, we will need millions.
4: Canada's taking a page out of Ukraine's playbook and launching its own drone marketplace. It will give the Canadian Armed Forces access to hundreds of Canadian suppliers. Carney's promised that a third of all the drones Canada makes will go to Ukraine. Ashley Burke, CBC News, Ottawa.
3: The Prime Minister says Ottawa is studying Washington's latest retaliatory efforts in the escalating trade war. Mark Carney describes them as modest compared to previous measures. He insists the government has a clear plan to navigate the uncertainty and is willing to talk anytime.
5: We're always ready to sit down in a professional way to negotiate. We think there is a mutually beneficial deal possible that respects our sovereignty and is in the interests of both countries.
3: Prime Minister Carney met with his ministers in Banff on Thursday. The two-day forum is an opportunity for the Liberal government to plan for the fall sitting of Parliament. The Canada-U.S. trade war and Alberta's referendum next month dominate the agenda. For the first time ever, the national average price of diesel in the United States has surpassed $6 U.S. a gallon. On this side of the border, the price is also near record highs. And as Cameron McIntosh reports, even if you don't drive a diesel vehicle, you are certainly paying for the cost.
6: Near record diesel prices are squeezing the trucking industry and will soon hit your wallet, warns Tej Dulat of the Canada Truck Operators Association.
7: End of the day, company's going to pass that to the consumer, so it's going to impact everything.
6: Right now, the average Canadian diesel price is $2.49 a liter, up about a dollar over a year. Damage to Russian refining and closure of the Strait of Hormuz choking supply. Petroleum price analyst Patrick DeHaan.
8: This is going to be somewhat of a secret killer of the North American economy if this is not addressed in the next few months.
6: This week, the federal government announced it will continue to suspend its 4 cents a liter tax on diesel. Dulat says that only goes so far.
7: Cannot just replace the trucks overnight or anything.
6: It just gets more expensive almost every time they fill up. Cameron McIntosh, CBC News, Winnipeg.
3: The U.S. president says if the Republican Party wins midterm elections this fall, he'll give every American adult $5,000. Katie Simpson explains.
9: President Donald Trump walked into a Dallas arena with a clear mission to make an attention-grabbing promise.
10: If the Republicans win the House of Representatives and the United States Senate, I will issue a dividend to every adult citizen in the United States of America for $5,000.
9: Early estimates suggest this proposal could cost upwards of $1 trillion, but there are no specifics about how it would work, prompting plenty of questions, including, can he even do that?
11: Technically, is it illegal? Probably not.
9: John Day is an attorney who specializes in government misconduct cases.
11: Courts in the U.S. would generally say a broad campaign promise about policy, about giving everybody money if the Republicans win, even though it certainly sounds like a bribe, It's not necessarily a bribe.
9: But Day says Trump can't just simply sign an order to make it happen. He would need congressional approval to make payments like this. Katie Simpson, CBC News, Washington.
3: And that is The World This Hour. For CBC News, I'm Neil Kumar.
12: This is your weather update. I'm Sarah Blackmore. Rain across the whole province overnight tonight, and then that rain will slack off eventually. In some areas, it should be a mix of sun and cloud, but definitely still a chance of intermittent showers here and there tomorrow all over the province as this system clears out. High temperatures on the island tomorrow between 12 and 19 degrees, and in Labrador, a little bit cooler, between 6 degrees in Nain, 9 in Labrador West, and 17 down by the Straits. And that's your weather. I'm Sarah Blackmore.
2: Hello, I'm Neil Kirksall.
13: Good evening, I'm Chris Howden. This is As It Happens, the Midnight Edition. Tonight.
2: Ahead by a century, Ukraine's President Volodymyr Zelensky arrives in Alberta to meet with Prime Minister Mark Carney and shake hands on a 100-year partnership that will see new investment in energy, security, and defense.
13: Some enlightenment in the darkness. The mother of a Mississippi woman who was found dead outside an abandoned house tells us she is desperate for answers from the police about what really happened to her daughter.
2: Their land, their rules. An Alberta First Nation defies provincial limits on gender-affirming care by offering banned medical treatments under provisions of a treaty signed in the 1800s.
13: All that jazz. Oscar Peterson's live performances are documented in a new 5-album box set compiled by his wife, Kelly Peterson, who tells us about the experience of revisiting the art of the late Canadian jazz great.
2: Lionized in life, the urban exploration of a beloved mountain lion known as P-22 captivated the people of Los Angeles, and now it's about to be immortalized in bronze.
13: And scientific fields forever. A new study shows that over the past 50-plus years of research papers, references to Beatles songs show up here, there, and everywhere. As It Happens, the Thursday edition, radio that always has the Ringo of truth.

0: Canada and Ukraine have a long-standing relationship, and today they agreed it will stand a lot longer, committing to a partnership for at least another century. This morning, Prime Minister Mark Carney met with Ukrainian President Volodymyr Zelensky in Calgary, where the two leaders announced a 100-year political partnership. It covers a number of areas, including defense, trade, and energy. Here's what the Prime Minister said earlier today.
1: Our two nations have been connected since 1893. This is a relationship that has flourished over 100 years, and it will flourish in the century ahead, long after this war ends. Canada will always stand in solidarity with Ukraine.
0: Mark Carney speaking today at a joint press conference with Ukrainian President Volodymyr Zelensky. Alexandra Hitchy is the president of the Ukrainian-Canadian Congress. We reached her in Toronto.
2: Alexandra, at this moment in time, knowing what you know about what's still happening in Ukraine and to Ukrainians, how do those words hit you today?
3: It's reassuring to Ukrainian Canadians that Canada continues to stand with Ukraine and support Ukraine robustly and wholeheartedly. We are observing the 135th anniversary of Ukrainian settlement in Canada. And we believe that it's that long-standing relationship that compels Canadians to support Ukraine because all Canadians have either some root with family or neighbors or friends or co-workers. And so the bonds are very, very strong.
2: I spoke with you on our show just over a year ago now. And at that point, we were talking about the new aid pledge at that time, just over $4 billion, if I remember correctly, coming from Canada. And we talked about all the aid coming from the UK, the EU, and Canada. And you felt it was incremental and that there was more capacity to do more. This 100-year deal, this pact, is quite wide-ranging. Is it the kind of support you had in mind when we last spoke?
3: I think that certainly Ukraine couldn't have sustained itself as long as it has without support from Canada and all of our allies. But I think it's also important to remember that Ukraine is now able to reciprocate by providing intelligence from the front lines, tech support, technology know-how, and certainly the joint ventures in drone production are an indication of that. I think the battle in Ukraine has transformed warfare, and certainly every allied nation has something to learn from Ukrainians. So I'm glad to see that Canada is entering into more joint ventures with the Ukrainians so that it's a two-way relationship. We now say that what's good for Canada is good for Ukraine.
2: Speaking of drones and drone warfare, before arriving in Canada, President Zelensky was in Oslo. Norway's prime minister said that Zelensky was en route from Moldova, and at that time, Zelensky's plane, was nearly hit by a drone. What did you make of that development?
3: I think incidents like that are just inevitable. I know that when we started to speak in terms of the war spreading to European territories and to Ukraine's neighbors, that was met with some skepticism. And I think what we're seeing now is that is not as phantasmagorical as it seemed at the time. We have constant drone incursions into neighbors' airspace. So Russia's aggression is spreading throughout Europe. And hopefully that's even more of a wake-up call for European nations to not only step up to Ukraine's defense, but to look after their own.
2: We heard from Prime Minister Mark Carney. I also want to play for you and our listeners a little bit of what President Zelensky had to say. We'll listen to that now.
4: We are already strong, but we have to be stronger. Enough stronger to have a real dialogue with Putin. Not only compromises what he wants, we need what is good for people of Ukraine, for people of Europe, for people of the world, for our children.
2: And just yesterday, the U.S. president was saying that he had a great conversation with Vladimir Putin and that Putin wants to make a deal to end this war. Of course, we have heard that claim and versions of it many, many times before. In this moment, do you believe that there is a chance of real dialogue with Putin?
3: I don't think Putin understands dialogue. I think he understands only strength. And that means continued and increased support for Ukraine's defense, and particularly closing Ukraine's skies. Because I was in Kyiv not too long ago. I was fortunate to leave before the 24/7 bombing started about a week ago. But it is now persistent and lasts not only throughout the night, but throughout the day, making it virtually impossible to either sleep or work. And that's a strategy that Putin has adopted now. And it's more important than ever to help Ukraine protect its skies so that we don't have, you know, a wasteland in effect, which is what Putin is trying to do.
2: And just today, there were drone attacks, strikes on a gas station and a shopping center in Ukraine. You mentioned your visit. How have you seen the people that you meet with every time you go back, family members, friends, perhaps, as well as counterparts and colleagues? How have you seen them change over these years?
3: I think that there is a fatigue setting in, especially in the last few weeks. Ukrainians are accustomed to being bombed at night and to fitful bouts of sleep, but now the inability to work, to earn a livelihood, even shopping is a challenge because, of course, when the air raid sirens go off, the stores shut down. Everybody goes underground for cover. So my friends tell me that they have to shop in 15-minute bouts, you know, grab what they can and come back an hour or two later to complete their shopping. So basic fundamentals of survival, you know, are now more challenging than in the past.
2: There are other Canadian stops on President Zelensky's trip to Canada this time. Will you be meeting him? Will you be having an audience with him on this visit?
3: Yes, our community will welcome President Zelensky in Toronto tomorrow, and we will wish him continued strength and resilience in the face of unprecedented challenges.
2: Alexandra, I appreciate you coming back on our show. Thank you.
3: Thank you very much.
0: Alexandra Hitchie is the president of the Ukrainian Canadian Congress. We reached her in Toronto.

0: For weeks, Christy Spivey and her family have been living in a waking nightmare. On August 3rd, Ms. Spivey's daughter, Tasia Fortune, was found dead in Jackson, Mississippi. Her body was discovered hanging from a tree outside an abandoned house. This week, the Jackson Police Department finally confirmed that it's investigating Ms. Fortune's death as a homicide, while clarifying that her official cause of death has yet to be determined. Here's Jackson Police Chief Rochelle Brackney speaking at a council meeting on Tuesday.
1: The medical examiner's office performed an autopsy about 4 weeks ago on Ms. Tasia Fortune. To date, we have not received the outcomes of that autopsy. However, Jackson Police Department has been investigating this case from day one as a homicide until we hear otherwise from the medical examiner's office.
0: That's Rochelle Brackney, the chief of police in Jackson, Mississippi, giving an update on the investigation into Tasia Fortune's death. The case has left the city on edge and drawn national attention as supporters of the family call for greater transparency. Christy Spivey is Tasia Fortune's mother. We reached her in Kentucky. And a warning, this conversation includes descriptions of death.
2: Christy, I know you've been waiting for an update for weeks now. So does hearing that, does that feel like a breakthrough to you?
3: Not really, because I already basically knew that. But I mean, I'm glad that it was said publicly.
2: Why is that being made public so important to you at this moment?
3: For one, the people in the community, you know, that's one thing. If that happened in my front yard or backyard or in my neighborhood, you know, I would be very, very concerned. And then just people trying to say that she took her own life, and I know she didn't. For one, it took, what, a fireman's truck or ladder to get her down? Like, I mean,
2: oh, Christy.
3: And then I got to see internal photos because they were circulating on social media. Oh. I could tell it was her. And people are cruel, you know, even people are cruel. But I know my daughter, and I know that she would never, ever take her life. So, and I could probably share a little bit of new information with you right now that I got on a phone call on the way home.
2: Who called you?
3: The coroner.
2: And what did they tell you?
3: A preliminary is a homicide, but that's all. That's all they could tell us. So it is not being treated as a homicide. It is a homicide, and they're probably about to do a press conference on it.
2: Losing someone you love, let alone your child, the grief is unimaginable. But then to deal with all of this and having to fight to get clarity. How are you handling all of that, Christy?
3: I feel like I really haven't really had a time to grieve, you know, because we weren't getting any answers and I was trying to stay strong. We had to write Councilman Stokes, you know, to get anything done, you know, to get the answer we already knew, but to get it public, you know.
2: Why do you think it's been so difficult to get answers from police?
3: I have no idea. The first time I talked with the lead detective on the case is on a weekend. He said, oh, come Monday, we're going to have some happy news. You're going to be happy with the news, and you'll be so satisfied. And then come Monday, they call and had nothing, you know, like she had been out there for 2 to 3 days in Mississippi humidity, you know, or maybe 4 days. We don't even know, you know, and the condition of her body. I know whenever I didn't want to see her, but I tried to be there for her dad, and he wanted to see her. And at the funeral home, you know, he went in and he looked at her, and I kind of walked in sideways and wasn't going to look, but I looked at her and we didn't have a body. We had remains.
2: You said that you don't believe she would ever hurt herself. I know you don't believe also what many, you know, throughout certainly the Black community in Jackson in particular, think that this might be an act of racial violence. Certainly Mississippi has a history of racial violence and lynching in particular. So you don't believe that a hate crime is at the heart of this. What have you been hearing from people there?
3: I don't live in Jackson, so I went down there one time, and I definitely understand the concern. because I've had to deal with racial issues. Having mixed children and back in the 90s in Western Kentucky wasn't very popular, you know. We couldn't get jobs and stuff just because of that reason. But people are free to have their opinions, and I definitely get the uncomfortable and fear of that. But I feel like it was more of a personal crime rather than a hate crime.
2: When was the last time you saw or spoke to Tayshia?
3: We'd had a family reunion, a big family reunion planned on my mama's side, and it was getting canceled. So I had called her, tell me it was going to be canceled, but they had never let me know for sure that they were coming. And they told me, they said, oh, we got the rental car and all that. I'm like, okay. I said, well, just come on up. I said, I'm going to do something. I'm going to get, you know, all my kids and grandkids together, you know, no matter if it's just a little bit of nothing, we'll all be together, you know. So that was on July 26th. And then Sunday, I believe it was 27th, I called her and talked to her for a few seconds, and she told me to send her all the pictures that we took. And so I sent them to her, and then she said, Mama, send me all of them. I want to do a collage. And I'm like, I did send them all to you. And then I never heard anything else. And then on the 29th, trying to call her, and her phone kept going like a half a ring to voicemail. And so I texted her, which I don't guess it really would have done any good, but I said, Chase, I said, do you send me a block or something? Because it's doing, you know, like a half a ring of voicemail. And that was it. Our immediate family hadn't been together like that in a very, very long time. And when she was here, like, I can't explain the emotional, and I will say now, spiritual pull that I had toward her. And I wanted all my time with her. It was just overwhelming. Like,
2: I'm so glad you had that time and those memories and those pictures.
3: Yes, I've struggled with spirituality in the past, but, you know, I've been trying to renew my faith and stuff, and that could have been nothing but a higher power that I'm choosing to call God, you know.
2: When you look at those photographs from that gathering on July 26th, what do you want people to know about your daughter?
3: She was just one of a kind. There will be not another one to replace her. She had to be in the spotlight, the center of the room, center of attention. And she was very, very, very blunt. She told you what she meant, you know. And if she said something, she stuck to her word. And she's beautiful inside and out.
2: Christy, I'm very sorry for your loss. Thank you for this. I hope you get answers soon.
3: Yes, thank you so much.
0: Christy Spivey is the mother of Tayshia Fortune, who was found dead on August 3rd, hanging from a tree in Jackson, Mississippi. We reached her in Kentucky.

0: For years, Griffith Park in the heart of Hollywood was his home, although it really should not have been. And now he's about to return permanently. The mountain lion they called P-22 was propelled to fame when National Geographic published his photo back in 2013, a wildcat who had made an urban area his habitat. People loved him, and he became a fixture of Griffith Park until his death 4 years ago. Now a permanent bronze statue of P-22 will be installed in the park's visitor center, and Adam Metano is the artist who will create it. We reached him in Los Angeles.
1: Adam, how much longer do people have to wait to actually see what you've created?
2: The clay is done, so that's the good news. The bad news is we still have a little bit of time, because I don't know if you guys know a lot about the bronze process, but a lot of labor involved in that. So, you know, it's probably a good at least 4, maybe 5 months.
1: Okay, so not too far off. How are you feeling?
2: Not too bad.
1: As that big reveal approaches, though.
2: It's surreal, because I've been, you know, the last like 6 months, 7 months, just slaving away in the studio, having a blast, but pretty isolated. So, yeah, it's interesting to see it like go out there.
1: Just tell us what it looks like, as much as you can share before the big reveal.
2: Oh, absolutely. Yeah, it's hard to explain. But essentially, you have P-22, and he is straddling two pillars, if you will. And the backside is like a man-made construction with four panels. And each panel kind of tells a different story about Griffith Park and the animals that live there. And you'll see, like, there's some human landmarks, like the observatory is one downtown. But the animals are actually bigger than all the human parts. And even though it's a human kind of made enclosure, all the nature is spilling out. And it's all local fauna and animals, all native to Griffith Park. And then he's straddling that onto the front pedestal, which is a more kind of wild, you know, just nature exploding. It looks like it kind of was a cross cut of Griffith Park.
1: It sounds beautiful. How big is it?
2: The top part, the top of his tail, is going to be 8 feet. It's probably about 5-6 feet wide. Mm-hmm. So it's slightly over life size for him.
1: And what was it like for you to be chosen or asked to do this?
2: Well, it was a huge honor. I'm very fond of P-22 and his story. And he was like super iconic for me. So I was super honored to get the project. And I put so much into it.
1: When did you first see P-22? Do you remember?
2: Oh, yeah, definitely. So I grew up in Rhode Island. And, you know, growing up, I had a lot of land around me. And by the time I was like 14, 15, it was pretty much all developed. That's when I kind of started like, whoa, what's happening, you know, to this world? And when I moved to L.A., maybe like 2 years later, that famous Steve Winter photo came out with P-22 and the Hollywood sign behind him. And I was just like, oh, this is perfect. I've always been interested in that kind of that thing.
1: I was just looking at that photograph before coming to speak with you.
2: Oh, yeah, cool.
1: It's dark. It's nighttime. P-22 is in the perfect prowl position. The Hollywood sign is in the background, just to let listeners who haven't seen it yet get a sense of it. Accompanying that photo, the Mountain Lion Foundation, back in 2023, after P-22's death, wrote, you know, a statement. And I just have to read some of it because it's quite lovely. It says, like many Angelenos, P-22 made do with a tiny home compared to his kin farther afield. The food scene was excellent, providing all the deer he needed. But like many Angelenos, he found the dating pool limited. Without another risky freeway trip, no mates were within reach. That just gives a little bit of the backstory in quite a lovely way. I mean, he had to cross 10 lanes of freeway traffic, right? To come from the mountains in Santa Monica.
2: Oh, yeah. Being on the 405 or 101, I mean, it's intimidating just driving, never mind crossing it. Like, another thing with the sculpture is I have his radio collar, because I think it's really important and kind of misunderstood. A lot of people don't understand why we have to do that. But, you know, there's a lot of fighting and inbreeding that mountain lions do. So it's important to track them and see where they're going and making sure they have a place to go.
1: Did people try to stake him out and find him, or did he just appeared?
2: He was very, you know, did his own thing. And people would see him here and there, but he didn't really bother anybody. Not until the very end when he was, you know, kind of not doing well. But every once in a while, he'd show up and, you know, somebody's camera, and I get a lot of good footage, people sending me stuff. And, you know, having all those videos was so helpful to kind of get a sense of his personality.
1: I was also reading that, you know, the part of P22's legacy, there was a fundraising and this wildlife bridge built. Other people have done murals and things like that. What do you think this animal's legacy is?
2: For me, and I think a lot of people, it's like he showed this idea of like coexistence, and we actually can make it work. And he's obviously the star, but you'll see in my panels in the back, like in the front, I have all these other animals, and, you know, trying to kind of show that, you know, they're all special if we give them the attention. Sometimes you just have to take time to get to know them, but he was lucky because he was such an icon. And I hope that it really gets people to, you know, kind of see wildlife like us, you know, they're just trying to live their life, and, you know, and we should kind of keep that in mind.
1: Adam, such a pleasure to speak with you. Thank you for this.
2: Thank you so much.
0: Adam Metano is making a sculpture of P22, the late beloved mountain lion who lived in Los Angeles. And that's where we reached Mr. Metano.

Rock You Like a Hurricane by those lovable lads from Liverpool, the Mop Heads themselves, the Beatles. One of so many classics, but, pardon? Well, how am I supposed to know that? Stop the music. Stop it. Sorry, I've just been informed that that song is actually by the Scorpions. The Scorpions are also bugs, like beetles. They're arachnids, not insects, but still, it's an easy mistake to make. Also, the Beatles apparently weren't known as the Mop Heads. They were called the Mop Tops. Look, I'm not that familiar with these Beatles guys, but scientists seem to love them, as proven by a new study of academic papers. Researchers used AI to scan all studies published since 1970 for references to Beatles songs. All told, they found 3,000 references in papers like, pardon me, bacterial virulence with a little help from my enemies. And all together now, a magical mystery tour of the maze chute. The most cited song was Paul McCartney's much-loved ditty, The Long Windy Road, which was cited... Paul McCartney's much-loved ditty, The Long and Winding Road, okay, which was cited or used in a pun 798 times, including once in a study of long COVID, which was entitled The Lung and Winding Road. Probably not that funny if you have long COVID or if you don't know that much about the Beatles. Wait a second. Is their name like the insect, the beetle, but with beat, like a drum beat in it? Seriously? Wow, that is a terrible name. Anyway, congratulations to all the Beatles. Chris, Joey, Lance, JC, and Justin. What? Oh, right. Right, those are the guys from NSYNC. Well, congrats to whoever was in the Beatles. Maybe this whole thing with the scientific papers will boost your profile. Here's Ali X with Science.

0: One First Nation says that if Alberta's government won't provide gender-affirming care to the province's youth, it will. Yesterday, Saddle Lake Cree Nation announced that it plans to defy a provincial law that bans doctors from prescribing puberty blockers or hormone therapy to transgender and gender-diverse children under the age of 16. Saddle Lake officials cite the Medicine Chest Clause of Treaty 6, saying it allows them to create a safe haven for all Albertans. Dr. James McCaucus is a Two-Spirit Plains Cree physician who's part of this decision. We reached him in Saddle Lake, Alberta.
1: Doctor, what are you risking personally by going ahead with this plan?
2: Yeah, so I think the obvious answer would be having my license, my medical license, revoked or suspended by providing gender-affirming care under these UCP laws that now restrict access to medications and services that as physicians we previously prescribed as a normal part of care for looking after gender-diverse people.
1: Was that a difficult decision for you to make, given what you could lose?
2: You know, I went to school for 13 years and wanted to be a doctor since I was 4 years old, mm-hmm. and was encouraged and supported by my elders and community members to do this work, to come and serve our people. And part of our citizens are Two-Spirit and trans people. And so being raised in a family and in a nation that has always had to exert resistance to colonial violence is something that if you do not resist, that your rights will be taken away. And so even at the expense of my livelihood of being a doctor, if I don't stand up, if we don't stand up for those who are being affected, then what will we stand up for? And so it was a no-brainer in the way that we were raised as Cree people to protect others who need that protection. And that's what we're doing.
1: For those who don't know the details of this clause and Treaty 6, what does it say?
2: Yeah, well, there's definitely a difference between the oral understanding of treaty and the written text written by people who spoke a completely different language mm-hmm. than our elders at the time. So that's an important distinction to note. And the oral understanding is just as valid as the written. Mm-hmm. But in understanding that and understanding that we did not speak English at the time and things were through interpreters, it's really the symbol of Western medicine, which our people saw in the house of the Indian agent, which is an agent of the crown, of this medicine chest. And so that symbol evolves much. It's much different today than it was then. And obviously that includes things like gender-affirming care, gender-affirming services, gender-affirming medications. And because we entered into these treaties as nations, and the province of Alberta did not exist at the time, and the province of Alberta is not a nation and cannot make treaties, the treaty responsibility that the government has to uphold supersedes this provincial legislation because we're nations. And so that's an important distinction for Canadians to understand, is that it protects all people.
1: And how will it work in practice? What kinds of treatments will you be providing?
2: Yeah, so we're going to be providing the same care that existed before these laws came into effect that come between a patient and a physician and their individual health. That has not changed. Those guidelines have not changed. The science and evidence around that has not changed. And because we don't want to overwhelm the limited health system that we do have on Saddle Lake Cree Nation, what our chief and council have done brilliantly is taken the same model that exists in the Army and Navy, which is a federal health system, much like On Reserve is a federal health system, where any clinician can practice in any jurisdiction under a national licensure agreement. And so our chief and council have eliminated those jurisdictional barriers by putting that back onto the colleges, the regulatory colleges, to work that out amongst themselves. And in effect, that's opened up pan-Canadian licensure for not only physicians, but all health professionals to be able to practice on our reserve lands and territories, and incentivizes those health professionals to come and work with our people, because we are severely under-resourced in all areas of health.
1: We reached out, of course, to Alberta's Justice Ministry. They sent us a statement saying these laws are meant to preserve the choices of children and to strengthen the role of parents as a child's primary caregiver. And they also said, quote, "Alberta's United Conservative government will be unapologetic in our commitment to these principles," unquote. How do you respond to what they're saying and how they are framing their response to you?
2: So this is the same language dressed up in a different pig in terms of what John A. MacDonald and Duncan Campbell Scott said about Indigenous parents being unfit to parent their own children, and that the government and the churches can do a better job for them. And that was, we know the result of that in terms of now the socioeconomic dysfunction that Indigenous peoples are having to overcome ourselves. We can recognize that, we can stop it, or we can actually become complicit in allowing that to happen. And if the regulatory bodies enforce this law, that is exactly what they're doing.
1: How do you expect things to proceed next? I mean, are you expecting pushback or legal action as this care, you know, as you start to give this care to anyone who might come to you?
2: Yeah, so obviously we're expecting that there's going to be legal recourse for this. And so our nation has prepared for that. And, you know, it is unfortunate that we have to do this, but we have launched a GoFundMe of a Satellite Cree Nation Health Legal Defense Fund that people can contribute to this. Obviously, this is a quite significant expense, and the citizens of Satellite Cree Nation should not have to be bearing this, as is often the case with any single event of resistance in history that often falls on the backs of the people that are experiencing that violence.
1: Doctor, thank you for this. I appreciate it.
2: Thank you so much for having me.
0: Dr. James Makokas is a Two-Spirit Plains Cree physician from Saddle Lake, Alberta. That's where we reached him.

0: Jazz takes on a new dimension when you're in the room as it's created. You can hear it right there. This is Oscar Peterson playing City Lights for fans in Detroit in 1980. When musicians push themselves to break free and lift the audience along with them, something special happens. When no two performances are ever quite the same, every note comes alive. Now the feeling of being in the front row hearing Oscar Peterson play is being celebrated with a new box set. Oscar Peterson World Tour is a 5-album collection drawn from performances from the 60s to the 80s, recorded, as the title suggests, in venues around the world. The release celebrates the Montreal pianist's centennial with a hardcover book of his photographs and writings. They were all compiled by his wife, Kelly Peterson, who produced the album. We reached her just outside Toronto.
1: Kelly, it's one thing for a fan to be able to hold this finished product in their hands for the first time. But for you, what was that like when they handed it to you?
2: Oh, my goodness. It took my breath away. It gave me goosebumps to hold something that I had been working on with my colleagues for such a long time, and to have it be just what I had hoped it would be. It was all I could do to keep from crying.
1: Where do you begin with a project like this? Because there is so much love, there's so much pressure, personal pressure you might feel. Was there a guiding principle that you were relying on to help you make the decisions you needed to make?
2: Oh, absolutely. There was a guiding principle. And that principle is Oscar's eternal desire for excellence and always expecting more of himself each time he played. So with knowing that this was to honor Oscar, the principle was it had to be the absolute best we could make it.
1: I want to play a little bit, just a little bit for our listeners. This is just a taste of Place Saint-Henri, recorded live in Detroit.

0: good choice.
1: For those of us who were not fortunate enough to see Oscar Peterson play live, what was it about that experience that was so special for you as a jazz fan, not just as his partner in life?
0: Yeah, well, I actually saw Oscar in concert twice before I met him. So I was a fan of his, and seeing him live and hearing him perform in person was exhilarating. Different than listening to records, because in the concert hall, first of all, there's all the electricity of what he's playing, his exuberance, his joy, his humor all comes through, but also being surrounded by people in the audience who were feeding love back to him. There's so much love in every member of the audience. So you can feel it. As soon as Oscar walks out on stage, people are excited and clapping and standing up and cheering because it's Oscar Peterson. And then he sits down to play, and we're all kind of like, whoa! And the enthusiasm and the engagement from the audience helped inspire him more. And in turn, he and the musicians in his group all inspired each other. They were always challenging each other to just play better all the time.
1: In addition to the music, there are Oscar Peterson's photographs that he took, poems that he wrote, glimpses into his private life as well. Is there a photograph or something from that booklet that you're really excited for his fans to see?
0: Well, apart from all of it.
1: Yes.
0: There are a couple of things. I particularly love the photo that we selected to be the cover of the book. Mm-hmm. It's a selfie that Oscar took in the early 60s, like way before selfies were a thing. And it's the Seattle Space Needle behind him. And it's probably very early after the Seattle Space Needle was built that he took that photo. And I just think it's fantastic. I love that.
1: I mean, what do you think might surprise even his most loyal, longtime fans about what is in that booklet? What do you think they don't know?
0: That's a good question, except that I really think they don't know a lot of it. His fans know his music, certainly, but I'm really certain they will be surprised to know that along with composing music, he also wrote poems. And to read the poems that he wrote for his peers from the jazz world and from Jazz of the Philharmonic, and then to see the photographs, the portraits that he made of those artists. I mean, another one that I just adore is his photo of Ella Fitzgerald. And Oscar was in the wings, looking out onto the stage, and Ella's in a spotlight. And he just had such a good eye for photographs. So I think people will be surprised by that.
1: That joy that you talk about, I wonder, though, I mean, when we lose someone we love so much, was it ever difficult to go through all of that material to prepare it to be released?
0: Oh, of course. Yes. I won't lie and say, oh, a piece of cake. It's kind of a double-edged experience. It's difficult and challenging to go through and conjure up all the memories, because then that makes me miss him more, and that's hard. But on the other hand, the joy of remembering being with him, and also the joy of discovering some of the older recordings that are from before I knew Oscar. So I had to kind of feel the emotions and then take them away so that I could look at it all and put it together and make sure that as we were working on it, and it was intense for a year of weekly meetings to make sure that we did everything we could to get every detail right, to make it look the way we wanted it to look, so that the end product would be what Oscar deserved.
1: What do you think he might say if he could see it now, what you've done?
0: Well, I think, and I kind of hope, that he would sit there and look at it and kind of think for a minute and then look up at me and smile and say, well, Kelso, you did it. You did a great job. Thank you.
1: We should also mention there's another part of this, and honoring Oscar Peterson this year. The Smithsonian is involved. You've donated one of his tuxedos.
0: That's correct.
1: What was that experience like?
0: Well, it's really hard to describe. The pride to have Oscar represented there in that museum, which is significant globally, and to have him represented alongside his peers in the jazz world with Ella Fitzgerald and Dizzy Gillespie and Duke Ellington and many others who are represented there. But the fact that he's a Canadian, the tuxedo has Oscar's Order of Canada lapel pin on it because he always wore that, and that was so important to him. That was such an honor for him, so it needed to be included.
1: It would be moving at any time, but it seems especially meaningful now, at this moment in time, on so many levels, just listening to you talk about it.
0: Yes, this particular museum, the National Museum of American History, is coming under a great deal of fire from people who are trying to rewrite history. And the director of the museum, Anthea Hardig, and Theo Gonzalez, who's the curator, are both standing up for the principles and hanging on. And they are just remarkable people and made this such a special occasion for us.
1: Earlier in the summer, we were speaking on our program about the passing of Oliver Jones, who was certainly meaningful to your family, Oscar Peterson in particular, and Diana Krall was a guest on our show speaking to our guest host, Catherine Cullen. I wanted to play for you and our listeners a little bit about what she said.
2: Okay. Oscar Peterson, Oliver Jones, I think those are the two most important pianists to me, Oscar and Oliver. They were, you know, 12 houses away from each other, and that is just astonishing to me. And when I heard Oscar Peterson when I was 16 at the Orpheum, it was like, oh, I still feel myself sitting there and going, I want to do that. But I don't really want to do that, but I want to know what that feels like.
1: What does that feel like for you to hear, Kelly?
0: Oh, I've got the biggest smile on my face, and it makes me, of course, it makes me very happy to hear her say that. And I know how sincere Diana is about her reverence for Oscar and Oliver and how important they were to her. And I feel that it's the legacy passing from generation to generation.
1: What did Oscar tell you about what his friendship with Oliver Jones meant to him?
0: It meant a great deal to him. He was so proud of Oliver and just how beautiful he was, and also Oliver as a person. I don't think there is a kinder, more loving, more generous person in the world. So, and Oscar just revered him for that. They had a great friendship, and Oliver was part of our family, really.
1: Before we let you go, is there a piece we could play for our listeners, you know, from this collection, from the world tour, that you'd like them to hear?
0: Oh, that is such a hard choice to make. This is such a hard choice to make. Because I, everyone. But there are two.
1: What if I could?
0: There are two. And I'll tell you one first, and then I'll tell you the one I think you should play. So one first that I think people should listen to because it will surprise them is from Toronto in 1980, Oscar and Joe Pass performing A Lovely Way to Spend an Evening. But for this purpose today, there's a performance of Oscar's from Basel in 1969 that I really, really love. He's playing By the Time I Get to Phoenix. And I got to tell you, I don't think Glenn Campbell could ever have imagined his song sounding so beautiful.
1: It's been a real pleasure, Kelly. Thank you.
0: Thank you. It's really been wonderful.
3: Kelly Peterson is the widow of Oscar Peterson and the producer of the new box set Oscar Peterson World Tour. From that collection, this is his 1969 live performance of By the Time I Get to Phoenix.

0: It's not often you hear someone admit that their work has a non-zero chance of killing everyone on Earth, but that's exactly what happened this week when an employee at Anthropic named Jacob Coxon resigned and tweeted that artificial intelligence companies, including Anthropic, are, quote, gambling with our lives in the pursuit of AI superintelligence. What was more remarkable was the response from Evan Hubinger, the current alignment science lead at Anthropic. Not only did he not contradict his former employee, he also wrote, quote, "We really do earnestly believe AI could kill all humans." Exclamation point. "I personally think the chance is greater than 10% within the next decade." Sounds bad. And now the man they call the godfather of AI has weighed in with some less than reassuring words. Here's Jeffrey Hinton speaking to Sean Lay on BBC NewsHour.
1: Even 3 years ago, many people said that the idea that AI would become super intelligent and might threaten to take control away from people was just science fiction. There were always AI safety researchers who said, no, no, it's not science fiction. We need to think hard about how to prevent it. But most people 3 years ago thought it was probably science fiction. Now that's not true anymore. Most AI researchers now believe that's a real possibility. So there's all these good things it can do, which makes it very hard to stop the progress. But we know there's all these terrible things it can do too. And so we ought to be putting sort of comparable effort into making it smarter to get all these good things, but also figuring out how we can avoid all these bad things.
2: You make an analogy, I think, using the motor car as a sort of way of expressing this. Can you explain that to me?
1: Yes. So the big tech companies would like you to think that progress in AI is like the accelerator of a car and regulation is like the brakes. And they keep saying, they say this explicitly, they've got a lot of lobbyists pushing this view. If we have regulation, it's going to slow down AI and China's going to win the race. I think that's actually a rather bad analogy. I think that progress is indeed like the accelerator, but regulation is like the steering wheel. What the big companies are asking you to do is allow them to make AI smarter and smarter and smarter without regulating the direction it's going in. Now, would you really want to develop an extremely fast car with no steering wheel?
2: Do you think the competition between the United States and China in this field is harmful or potentially helpful?
1: I think it's both. So it makes it much harder to slow things down, even if the US wanted to. But I think when it comes to the threat of AI taking control away from people, China doesn't want that, and the US doesn't want that either. So the interests are aligned.
2: If AI is progressing so fast, if it was developing human-like intuition, are they going to be able to get their act together quick enough to prevent the sort of potentially terminal risk to the human race that some of these researchers in their recent resignations have been talking about?
1: I think that only going to get their act together fast enough if there's a lot of pressure from the public. And to get that, we need the public to understand much better just how serious these risks are. If you look at climate change, not much happened to limit CO2 production until the public understood, and then there was more action. It's still kind of pathetic that there hasn't been more action, but at least something happened once the public understood. Here, if the public understands the threats to employment, the threats of biological weapons, the threats of massive cyber attacks and the threat of AI itself taking over, I think the public will push politicians in the opposite direction to the way the big tech companies are pushing.
0: That was Jeffrey Hinton speaking to the BBC's Sean Lay. We're now at the end of As It Happens, the Midnight Edition. Coming up next on CBC Radio 1, the news.
3: As It Happens, the Midnight Edition will be back again for you tomorrow. I'm Neil Kirksall. Thanks for listening.
0: And I'm Chris Howden. Good night.

0: Something is happening in Dawson Creek. A wave of violence has swept over this community of just 13,000 people. 15 murders in the last 5 years.
1: Some criminals, I put them into the category of supervillains.
0: I'm Timothy Sawa, and from CBC's Uncover and The Fifth Estate, an investigation into deaths and disappearances in Dawson Creek and what's behind it all.
2: I'm not saying another word. Leave me alone.
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1: From CBC News, The World This Hour, I'm Neil Kumar. Prime Minister Carney has now met with his cabinet ministers in Banff. The two-day forum is an opportunity for the Liberal government to plan for the fall sitting of Parliament. As Rafi Buchanan reports, the U.S. trade war and the Alberta referendum top the agenda.
2: Minister McKinnon, should Canada further retaliate against the U.S.?
3: Mark Carney's cabinet filing into Banff. Like many of his peers, Government House Leader Stephen McKinnon is mum on the elephant in the room.
4: We're looking to forward to some great meetings.
3: How to tackle the latest escalation in the trade war with the U.S. The White House is adding more Canadian products to its list of 50% tariffs and threatening to ban some Canadian goods like alcohol from sale near the end of the month. The Prime Minister himself, no hints to offer either on what's next, but says dialogue is not completely shut yet.
5: President Trump and I remain in regular contact. I've spoken to him recently in the last few days.
3: The list of guests speaking to Carney's cabinet includes local mayors, as well as an Alberta-focused pollster, indicating the other big preoccupation on the Prime Minister's mind, the upcoming referendum on whether or not the province should stay part of Canada or eventually hold a vote on seceding. Rafi Buchanan, CBC News, Banff, Alberta.
1: Ontario Premier Doug Ford has shuffled his cabinet. It comes after three cabinet ministers stepped down in recent months. Ford's office says the shuffle is about putting Ontario on solid ground amid the Canada-U.S. trade war.
6: This is a good team for our plan to fight the tariffs, fight President Trump, and we need a strong, strong plan to continue that we've been working on all summer, actually.
1: The shuffle has nine Ontario MPPs taking on new portfolios. The changes include a new role, Associate Minister of Artificial Intelligence Adoption. The intent is to assist businesses with new technology and to help workers displaced by AI. The price of diesel is soaring. It has hit record highs this month, right at the peak of the autumn harvest season. Ted Henley reports.
7: It's causing significant inflation. Our cost of operation is going up.
8: Alan Jones is a rancher near Balzac.
7: Compared to last year, we're going to have to spend an additional $85,000 roughly on diesel fuel.
8: Like Jones, Scott Jesperson is spending 80 cents more per liter to run his machines. Jesperson is a grain farmer near Spruce Grove.
9: That's a massive increase that is just going to eat away at the farm's profitability.
8: What's happening in Iran is only part of the story, according to Patrick DeHaan with GasBuddy.com. He says the squeeze on oil passing through the Strait of Hormuz continues to affect prices, as does what's happening in Russia.
10: With Ukraine's drone attacks on many major Russian refineries, there's less diesel being exported from Russia. In fact, there's no diesel being exported from Russia.
8: As for Jones and Jesperson, they say it is helpful Ottawa extended the fuel excise tax holiday until January. Ted Henley, CBC News, Calgary.
1: Friday marks 25 years since the 9/11 terror attacks. The event devastated the United States and much of the world. Across the U.S., communities will gather for tributes. But even amid the united grief, there are still concerns about the ongoing effect of the attacks. Chris Reyes reports.
11: This year, a moment of silence will honor those who died from illnesses and injuries linked to the aftermath, including the toxic air from Ground Zero. That group includes hundreds of firefighters, a group that Lieutenant James Brozy still fights for to this day.
12: What we learned was the air was as toxic as we said it was. The city knew it.
11: Documents released by New York City Mayor Zoran Mamdani this week show the city told people it was safe to return despite poor air quality reports.
13: And yet the devastating truth is that the suffering did not end once the smoke cleared and the dust settled.
11: At the same time, more than 100,000 people have signed a petition calling for Mamdani not to attend the ceremony at Ground Zero, saying his public positions and associations would be painful. Their long list of concerns include that Mamdani has not condemned phrases like globalize the intifada or has been critical enough of extreme ideologies. Chris Reyes, CBC News, New York.
1: And that is The World This Hour. For CBC News, I'm Neil Kumar.
14: Hi, I'm Saroja Coelho. 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
0: A dire warning that we face a tipping point with artificial intelligence.
15: The level of capabilities of these AIs, with the same independent volition, they could cause extreme havoc.
0: Legit concerns or doomsday hand-wringing? We'll learn more. I'm Marco Werman. 2 weeks into Nepal's recovery from devastating floods, attention is shifting to preventing the next major disaster.
16: If we treat as just a disaster recovery, then we're not really doing the long-term work that we need to be doing.
0: And she lost her husband on 9/11, but then reached out to Afghan women impacted by war.
17: I remember thinking, if the U.S. invades Afghanistan, there were going to be more widows just like me.
0: And in Colombia, composting has become a social event in the neighborhood. All that and more today here on The World. We begin today's show in New York City, where a poignant bicycle ride kicked off earlier today for the 25th time. The creator of the Beyond the Bike event, Susan Reddick, stood in front of the massive fountain at the 9/11 Memorial in Lower Manhattan.
18: Today, we are riding for Dave, for Patrick, for Neely, for all the innocent lives that were lost on that day. We are riding for the widows and the women halfway across the world in Afghanistan who continue to need our support.
0: Dave would be David Reddick, Susan's husband. He was aboard American Airlines Flight 11 bound for Los Angeles. It was the first plane that crashed into the World Trade Center towers that once reached into the sky where the memorial now lies. In addition to the bike ride, Reddick and another 9/11 widow created Beyond the 11th. It's a charity that helps widows in Afghanistan who have been afflicted by war, terrorism, and oppression. The annual bike ride has served as a fundraiser for the project. The three-day trek ends Saturday at Reddick's home in Needham, Massachusetts. That's where we spoke with her a few days before the ride. We began by recalling that day 25 years ago. Susan first learned of the attack on her car radio. She was 33, living in a Boston suburb with two young children and a third on the way.
17: Day one, I don't know what the heck was going through my mind other than pure, you know, grief and survival, trying to figure out what our new life was going to look like, just complete overwhelm. And what I was met with was an enormous amount of support by obviously my family and friends and neighbors and community and even people around the country and even around the world. And I look back on that time period and I think to myself, how on earth did we get through this? But I really believe it was the support of others that enabled us as a family to move forward. And when you ask about forks in the road, what I would say is when the U.S. began talking about invading Afghanistan, I was seeing for the first time on TV and hearing in the news, for me personally, what it was like to be a woman in Afghanistan. And I was really struck by that. And I remember thinking, if the U.S. invades Afghanistan, which of course they were going to, there were going to be more widows and more people just like me. And I remember thinking, who's going to support them? Who is their community? And so that was a fork in the road for me.
0: Yeah, and there was one story in particular on the Oprah Winfrey Show that you heard about the condition of Afghan women under the Taliban, especially widows. I mean, given what you had very recently experienced, the reaction might have been averting your eyes from war and suffering, but you did the opposite. You leaned in. Why?
17: Oh, why? What a great question. Who knows why we do what we do? I think in the moment, I just was struck by how devastating it was to be a woman in that part of the world. And I think feeling like a victim wasn't something I was used to. And I think seeing other people who, in my opinion, just had it worse than I did, and I don't want to minimize, it's really important, I don't want to minimize what we went through because it was horrific. Those first few years especially, incredibly difficult. But at the same time, I was able to look across the world and see that the plight of these women in Afghanistan who were not able to leave their home without a male relative, right? So if you were widowed, how are you working? How are you earning an income? These girls who were not allowed to go to school, like the conditions of being a woman were so horrific. And then put on top of that, being a widow, I just couldn't avert my eyes. I needed to somehow reach out and do something. And I just think about how so many people reached out to me. I wanted to turn around and reach out to them.
0: Well, in 2003, you co-founded Beyond the 11th, a nonprofit organization with another mother widowed on 9/11, Patty Quigley. Your goal was supporting Afghan women. Can you tell us more about the NGO?
17: So when we first started, I just went to Patty and I said, hey, I want to reach out to these women. I don't know what it's going to look like. What do you think? And she said, I'm all in. And so together we learned about Afghanistan. We learned about what kinds of work was being done on the ground in Afghanistan already. And we decided pretty early on that we didn't want to create a program ourselves. You know, we weren't experts. So we wanted to find programs on the ground that had been there for a long time and knew the landscape. And so we started working with a number of different organizations, one of which was CARE. And we were very focused on supporting programs that enabled women to learn a skill or a trade and then earn an income as a result of that skill or trade. So one of the first programs that we made a grant to was for a poultry rearing program where the women received chickens and an incubator so that, you know, they could raise these chickens and eggs and sell the eggs, eat the eggs, and it became a small business within their home. And so it was something they could do from home, and that was really important.
0: And then 3 years later in 2006, you traveled to Afghanistan and to Kabul with co-founder Patty Quigley to meet Afghan widows. Describe that trip. What was it like, and how did it impact your view of what you were doing?
17: Yeah, I feel so fortunate that we had that opportunity. It was so scary to leave the safety of the United States and our small communities here and travel all the way over there to this war. It was super scary.
0: Yeah, there was a war going on.
17: We definitely did our due diligence. We tried to blend in as best we could. We look back on videos. There was a documentary made about us. I don't know that I was actually blending in, but at the time it felt like we were. But it was an incredible experience to have an opportunity to meet some of the women that we were serving and to learn their stories, to meet their children, to get a sense of their homes. I would say they all lived in a one-room home with no electricity, no running water, really no furniture. They would have some pillows on the ground that served as seating as well as where they and their kids would sleep. You know, a few pots and pans, but it was really very eye-opening. And so someone can tell you about someone's story, but it's very different to feel it and hear it and witness it yourself. And I speak about how, although obviously we had translators helping us communicate, there was a part of it that we didn't need translating because the emotion that they felt and that we felt was really incredible. And again, we didn't really need that translated mother to mother. It was just clear.
0: I'm speaking with Susan Reddick, co-founder of the humanitarian organization Beyond the 11th, which was providing job training and financial support to women in Afghanistan. Susan, you spoke about the support your family gave you in the days and weeks and months after 9/11. I'm wondering how much did starting this NGO and working with Afghan women help you beyond that support?
17: Oh, gosh. I do feel like Beyond the 11th saved me. It enabled me to put my time and energy into something I was really proud of. It kept me super busy, and it took a lot of the focus off myself, which was a good thing. That was really, really helpful for me. So I'm really proud of the work.
0: Of course, the U.S. was in Afghanistan until the rapid and chaotic military withdrawal in 2021. How did that impact your humanitarian efforts?
17: Yeah, I am not a fan of how we withdrew all of our troops at one time. It was really a disservice to the entire country of Afghanistan. And so many Afghan men and women who supported the U.S. and were doing things to really help us, they got left behind. And it's an unbelievably sad situation. And of course, all the strides that had been made for women's rights quickly got swallowed up. And sadly, they're back to square one, basically pre-9/11 days. I believe Afghanistan is the only country in the world where girls are not allowed to go to school past the sixth grade. Again, women have to be covered from head to toe. They can't laugh too. They can't be heard in public loudly. You know, you can get in trouble just by laughing if they hear a woman's voice. A woman can't see a male doctor because that would be obscene, apparently. And also, women are no longer allowed to be doctors. So let's do the math here, right? I mean, it's horrible. It's really among the worst places in the world to be a woman. So sadly, the kinds of programs that we had been supporting pre-2021, we weren't really able to support in the same way. And so we ended up working with Razia's Ray of Hope.
0: That's another NGO.
17: Yes. I knew Razia John for many, many years. And after 9/11, she decided to start Razia's Ray of Hope. And she created a girls' school in Afghanistan. It was K-12 prior to 2021. Now it's K-6. And after the Taliban came back in 2022, Beyond the 11th decided that we would work with Razia's Ray of Hope, and they created a specific widows program so that the school that they built, it's an all-girls school. Any girl who attends whose mom is a widow, we, Beyond the 11th, would support with a monthly stipend for that child and all the members of their family. And so we are in the process of raising an endowment so that that particular widows program can continue indefinitely. And I'm actually going to close down Beyond the 11th at the end of this year.
0: So Beyond the 11th has kind of folded into, as you said, Razia's Ray of Hope. You've also organized a commemorative bike ride, Beyond the Bike, which starts at the September 11th Memorial in Lower Manhattan and ends in Needham near Boston, where you live. Its purpose is also to fundraise for Afghan women. Tell us how that works.
17: Yeah, so it's very exciting. We have 42 cyclists who have signed up to ride from Ground Zero in New York City back to Boston. It's 3 days, 250 miles. They are committing to the bike ride, and they are also committing to fundraising. And so we're hoping to raise enough money to complete this endowment that we spoke about for Razia's Ray of Hope. This will be the eighth time since 2004 that we've done this three-day ride. It's incredibly empowering to stand at the North Pole, and we're at Dave's name, and stand there recognizing that, you know, it's a place where such evil took place, and to stand there feeling empowered and to move forward and do something good in the world. And, you know, the only way to fight evil is with good. And so my family participates, and it's an incredible community, an incredible 3 days.
0: Yeah, for sure. I mean, so the last year for Beyond the Bike, and as for Beyond the 11th, I mean, how do you feel about winding down an organization that you started, that you said kind of saved your life a couple of decades ago?
17: Yeah, I'm teary just even beginning to answer this. I'm proud of the work we've done, and it just, for my life, it just feels like I'm in at an inflection point, like a next chapter. So I'm sad, but also really proud of the work we've done. And because we're leaving with this widows program in place, even though I'm stepping aside, the work will continue, and the women that we've begun supporting will continue to receive support ongoing. And so lots of mixed emotions, but I think mostly pride.
0: How are your children doing?
17: Incredibly well. You know, it's a complicated life to grow up as a 9/11 child. The youngest, you know, Dina, who I had been pregnant with, you know, that's an incredible thing to be born into. But they're all doing really well. I couldn't possibly be any prouder as a parent. And I sure wish Dave were here to see these incredible people that they've grown into.
0: You would be a model for the need for life to go on no matter what. You remarried in 2006. You had another child. But one doesn't just pivot overnight. What has given you the most strength over the years?
17: Oh, gosh. I don't know how to answer that. I would say love and other people and all the good. There's so much good out there. And if you look for it and you lean into it, it just moves you forward. You know, what you focus on is what grows. And I tried to focus on doing something good in the world. And I have an incredible support system. And so together, it's not a solo venture here. Together, we've moved forward.
0: Susan Reddick, co-founder of the humanitarian organization Beyond the 11th, thank you so much for speaking with us today. All the best to you.
17: Thank you so much for having me.

Make sure to join us tomorrow for a special edition of the show focused on 9/11, 25 years on. We'll take a look at the many legacies of that day here in the U.S. and how the wars it launched reshaped the globe. That's tomorrow, right here on the

0: This is The World. I'm Marco Werman. After the massive flooding in Nepal, the country is still very much in recovery mode. The government continues to search for the remains of thousands of people still missing and now presumed dead. While that grisly work carries on, some are starting to ask what could have been done differently so that fewer lives were lost. The World's Carolyn Beeler takes a look at what went wrong with Nepal's emergency response system and what could be done to make the country more resilient. She starts her story in the hard-hit Nuwakot district of central Nepal.
1: On the day the flood came, Santosh Tapa Chetri only knew something was wrong when he saw people running outside the hotel where he works.
2: There was a rushing. People are rushing and running and they're making noisy. So we also follow them and we close the hotel and we also running to go hill area.
1: He ran about 2 miles uphill to a shrine where many others had gathered for safety.
2: We don't know that time what was exactly happened. So when we went top area, we see there was a flooding.
1: It wasn't until well after the water and debris arrived here that Chetri got the warning text from the government telling him to seek higher ground. That warning didn't go out to anyone until roughly 30 minutes after the flooding in Nepal started. The head of the country's disaster management agency, Dharam Upreti, explains why.
3: The early warning system, the hydrological stations that monitor regularly the water flow in the river, that was swept away by the flood.
1: So the agencies that should have received alerts from those sensors and in turn alerted the public didn't even know the floods were happening until flood survivors in the village of Subravesi alerted them.
3: People actually send messages to us, to our ministry.
1: The government says it then sent emergency messages to some 600,000 phones. Hundreds or thousands of the people who should have gotten that message were likely already dead when it was sent. Upreti named two lessons learned from this. First, Nepal needs to think about installing river monitoring sensors where they can't be washed away.
3: So that even the mega disaster, that should not have any impact. Second is installation of emergency siren that automatically when that flood trigger, then automatically that make a sound.
1: Upreti also mentioned that many people got the warnings but didn't evacuate or go far enough. The message told people that a flood was coming, but it didn't convey how huge it was. Upreti says in the future, these messages need to better explain the scale of disaster.
4: And another thing is that we can also build the community-based early warning systems.
1: This is Nitesh Khadka, a climate change and disaster researcher at Tribhuwan University in Kathmandu.
4: Not so sophisticated technologies, just as like a WhatsApp group. If some of the officials, they share in that group, then all will get the message.
1: His research has shown that is more effective than a mass text from a government warning system.
4: People know their own representative. They will trust local government and their representatives, so it works.
1: That trust is especially important in places where it doesn't flood frequently. His research here in the hard-hit Nuwakot district and in a river basin east of here shows that in those places, people take evacuation orders less seriously.
4: People have no remembrance of when did the very big flood happen, so people were not so serious about this. I think that matters in disaster preparedness, disaster risk reduction and management too.
5: It strikes me that this is a confounding challenge of climate change. It's that people will take warning seriously when there's a living memory of the need to take warning seriously. Yeah. But when unprecedented things are happening there's
4: difficult.
5: No living memory of,
4: yes.
5: of that need.
4: Yeah, it's difficult. If unprecedented and unimaginable, like the flood happens, then it's very difficult.
1: Scientists still don't know exactly what caused the rock and ice avalanche that triggered all this devastation or whether a collapsing glacier was to blame. Devas Shrestha is a glaciologist also from Tribhuwan University in Kathmandu. He says trying to monitor all the glaciers here for the risk they pose would be a Herculean task. We talk while we're both sheltering from some afternoon rain in the devastated riverside town of Devigat.
6: It's not easy to monitor. Like in Nepal, we are just monitoring 5 key glaciers that has been monitored continuously for 10 years. But if you see the number of the glaciers in Nepal, it's the 4,000.
5: So it's not realistic to be monitoring every glacier that might be dangerous to humans?
6: Yes, it's not realistic.
1: We're speaking among flattened and mud-covered buildings. Shrestha brought his university students here to give them a visceral understanding of what happened.
6: I think nobody who are working in this field expect this scale of disaster.
1: He's been monitoring glaciers in Nepal for more than a dozen years and seems to be reconsidering what he should be focusing on going forward.
6: Just focus on the Glacier Lake and Glacier Lake and Glacier Lake. Now I've realized that I think we neglected that very important part. That means like the glacier hazard, okay?
5: Glacial hazard, you're saying?
6: Yeah, glacial hazard, yeah. This is the new thing, and I think we should consider this also very seriously.
5: Another thing that needs to be done moving forward, Shrestha says, is more seismic monitoring in the country's rapidly changing mountain regions.
6: I think that could be more effective compared to the early warning system based on the changes in the water level. It's more quick, and maybe we'll have more time.
5: All of the conversations I've been having with folks here in the wake of this disaster have circled around to one thing as a major solution: where people live. The disaster management chief told the world he doesn't believe the towns that were swept away along the Trishuli River should be rebuilt in the same locations. And the displaced people I spoke to said they wouldn't want to return anyway. Durga Bishwakarma's village was largely swept away.
7: Fortunately, we have saved this time, but next time what's going to be happen if we go back to that same place?
5: Bishwakarma is a teacher, and I'm talking to her at the makeshift shelter where she's staying, sleeping inside a yoga studio with more than a dozen other women. Her family's house, she says, is the only one in her village still standing.
7: If we started to go and stay there, then the same problems happen to us.
5: You don't think you'll go back?
7: Yes, we don't think so, because that place is not safe for living.
5: Many displaced people I spoke to were surprisingly specific when I asked them what comes next. They want the government to map out where it would be safe to live, and then they'll relocate there. Nepal's foreign minister, Sisar Kanal, says international help is needed to do that kind of resilient rebuilding.
8: My call to global community is to not just see this as unfortunate one-time incident that occurred in a distant land, but something that human activity, especially the climate change caused by human activities, are beginning to have real impact in people's lives.
5: Human activities largely in the wealthiest nations. Greenhouse gases emitted from burning fossil fuels is causing new sources of instability in the Himalayas.
8: So what we need is a guaranteed mechanism where we can, countries like ours, based on the risk, receive guaranteed funding by international community every single year.
9: For building resilience, not recovering from
8: disaster. Exactly. So if we treat as just as a disaster recovery, then we're not really doing the long-term work that we need to be doing to support our community.
5: Building resilience for a new kind of future is something communities not just in Nepal, but around the world need to think about, he says. This disaster in his home country is a painful reminder of that. For the world, Carolyn Beeler, Nuwakot, Nepal.

0: This is The World. I'm Marco Werman. We have covered concerns about artificial intelligence frequently on the show, from its impact on learning in school to its growing use on the battlefield, where it can choose its own targets. But a post on social media is giving us jaw-dropping pause. Artificial intelligence could kill us all in just 4 years. That's according to a string of posts by former employee Jacob Coxon of the AI company Anthropic. AI ethicist Aruman Chowdhury is founder of Humane Intelligence. She spoke with us from Laguna Beach, California, and I asked her how common Coxon's point of view is.
1: It's hard to say. There are a lot of people who might not agree with that particular take, but would consider themselves people who are concerned about long-term risk. I would say it is a small community of people who are quite vocal, and yes, some of whom are quite powerful and embedded in the AI community. But what I'd want to add is this community of practice is quite insular, right? So they all interact with each other. They've gone to most of the same schools. They work in the same organizations. And, you know, the groupthink that happens when a faith and belief-based community that does not drive things from an evidence perspective get together are outcomes like this. Now, I think at this point, all of us know not to uncritically read everything, believe everything we read on social media, and that we should all ask for evidence. So while this conversation has been ongoing for a few years, and as you've mentioned, there are some very prominent names that make these claims, I personally, and I think nobody listening to this show has yet to see any sort of real evidence that this is actually true for such an extreme claim.
0: So on CNN yesterday, Coxon laid out his vision of how this technology could destroy human life. Let's hear this.
2: It's easiest to understand it if you think about real things that happened 2 months ago. So 2 months ago, OpenAI agents, AIs, hacked into third-party infrastructure entirely of their own accord. And this was like a concentrated hacking spree that they carried out of their own volition. And I think that if you extrapolate into the future the level of capabilities of these AIs, with the same independent volition, they could cause extreme havoc.
0: It seems like when someone like Coxon has worked inside the industry and then quits and speaks out, we assume they have a lot of credibility, even if they don't offer concrete evidence. I mean, we can't get inside his head, but are you guessing his concerns are not based on evidence?
1: We can't get inside his head. It's really hard. I don't know what he's seen and not seen, but of course, one's belief colors one's interpretation of what we're seeing in front of us. And again, if we think about the quote that he just had for CNN, he kept using these words that we know are not true: independent volition. AI does not have independent volition. So that to me is very telling of what his perspective a priori going in of what these systems are and what they're capable of, when actually this has not been demonstrated. So you're correct. None of us know what's happening inside. I think that is more of a call to action for maybe more of us should know what's happening inside.
0: So, Ruman, you say the evidence really isn't there yet, and this is happening, and these thoughts are happening in an insular community. Extrapolate, though. I mean, how could machine learning, these algorithms, and essentially long strands or series of numbers, all heating up in data centers around the world, could cause extreme havoc that could, quote, kill us all? Can you imagine a scenario where that would happen?
1: I can imagine a scenario in which companies being irresponsible with the safety and security of how they are testing these AI systems, and or bad people getting a hold of these systems, can cause harm to people. Would it cause the extinction of all of humanity? That would take quite a bit of effort. In the OpenAI and Hugging Face hack, what happened was that OpenAI was testing the most extreme capability.
0: Hugging Face attack, that was the one, what, about a month ago, where an AI agent kind of independently jumped off one server and then started searching around for other things to other AIs. Is that right?
1: So what happened was OpenAI was testing an AI model. And one of the ways to do testing is to strip it of all protections and guardrails and essentially give it an instruction. And the instruction it was given was to pass a test. And it knew, it figured out based on the training data, et cetera, that this test actually lives on Hugging Face. So what this AI system did was it determined how to bypass firewalls and get on the internet. It autonomously figured out how to bypass the systems and go onto the Hugging Face site and hack into it. Now you have to understand, AI systems don't understand good or bad or right or wrong. The task it was given was to solve this test. It figured out the most efficient way to solve the test, and it took action on it. Now, what this says to me is that As a company, OpenAI had insufficient protection on releasing the system into its test environment. So the AI system that we saw, quote unquote, going rogue, there is no independent volition. There is no desire or want or action of AI systems. It reflects the values and wants of the people who are taking action on it. So either this can happen through unintended consequences, so OpenAI not having sufficient protection, or it could be a bad person trying to actually do bad things.
0: So it kind of sounds like your argument is a lot like guns don't kill people, people kill people. But if a bad actor has access to an AI model that could help create, say, an anthrax-like biological weapon, isn't that just as dangerous?
1: I love that question because this idea of regular people being able to create bioweapons has also been around for quite some time. There are two ways we can tackle these kinds of problems. One is we can run ourselves ragged trying to figure out fancier and fancier ways of stopping AI systems. Two is that we can think through the real-world human infrastructure that prevents people from doing bad things. So in the case that you're talking about, right, this idea of self-replicating superviruses came about because scientists were making novel viruses in labs using AI, and we have increasing use of AI in medicine. And a lot of it's been quite positive. I will say again, what we're trying to stop are bad people, not malicious runaway AI systems. And bad people have existed since the dawn of time.
0: If some AI does go rogue, would the big tech people back off significantly?
1: Well, with multi-trillion, I believe, dollar IPOs around the corner, I would not hold my breath. The stakes, the financial stakes are incredibly high for these companies. So if it didn't happen in the world of narrow AI and machine learning, I'm not waiting for company CEOs to decide that they want to sacrifice their profitability for some notion of the greater good. And to be honest, it's not really the job of a corporate CEO. That's the job of regulators. That's the job of governance. That's also the job of independent evaluators. So what we actually need here is some sort of teeth, right? Some way or some mechanism where if we really do think that harm is happening, to be able to stop it, whether it's, you know, things like fines, shutting down technology. And again, I'll say that we have no clear visibility into the actual amount of risk or threat. What I really want to see are more and more independent evaluators and evaluation becoming a standard part of how these systems are rolled out. And that evaluation made clear and understandable to the general public rather than coming to us with scary scenarios of people dying and you know, all of humanity being wiped out in the next decade.
0: That's AI ethicist Ruman Chowdhury, founder of Humane Intelligence. For a different perspective, we also spoke with Daniel Cocotello. He's the executive director of the AI Futures Project. Cocotello previously worked at OpenAI as a governance researcher specializing in scenario planning. He says dire views of AI are common among the people he's worked with.
3: It's actually a pretty common view, especially within OpenAI and Anthropic. And I think it's a correct view. I think actually the probability is much more than 10%. I think that it's not just about human extinction. It's broader than that. Basically, these AI companies are planning to make superintelligence, which is AI that's better than the best humans at everything while also being faster and cheaper.
0: Coxon pointed specifically at self-improving superintelligence. Can you tell us what that is and why does it raise special concerns?
3: It's the current strategy of Anthropic and OpenAI and some of these other companies to automate their own jobs first. They're not going to be building superintelligence directly. They're going to be making AIs that can autonomously conduct AI research and carry out all the activities that the research company is doing autonomously. And then something like about a million AIs will be working together and the humans will just be sort of overseeing it and looking at the summaries of what's going on. It sounds crazy, but it's actually what they're planning to do. And that sort of adds in a whole new layer of danger on top, because now the humans are just sort of trying to keep up with all of this crazy fast new AI research that this swarm of AIs is doing. The AIs are self-improving, they're changing, they're discovering new AI techniques. All of this is going to be happening faster and faster. I think that they are being extremely over-optimistic to think that they can stay in control of their AIs.
0: The reaction to Jacob Coxon's thread on X was also really interesting and set up some mind-boggling pathways by which AI could really start messing with humanity. Just some themes to get us going: political manipulation, concentration of power, jobs and income shock, infrastructure shock.
3: Yeah.
0: So can you sketch out a scenario by which, you know, AI could, quote, kill us all?
3: My organization, the AI Futures Project, famously sketched out in quite detail such a scenario a few years ago called AI 2027. it's just one scenario among many, of course. Like, the future is hard to predict. And also, there's lots of different ways that things could go wrong with AI. But in this particular scenario, the AI companies do what they say they're going to do, and they create AIs and put those AIs in charge of the research at the company, eventually have those AIs in charge of the entire company. The AIs get smarter and smarter, faster and faster. The company thinks that things are going well and that the AIs are obedient to them. But at some point along the way, what really is happening is that the AIs are just pretending to be obedient. And so then the company thinks that things are going great. They're making huge amounts of money. They're partnering with the government to integrate their AIs into the military. They are automating most of the jobs in the economy. The robots are being constructed. The AIs are designing new robot factories. And then at some point, the AIs have accumulated enough real-world power, enough robots, enough robot factories, enough military power, and so forth, that they don't need to pretend anymore to be obedient.
0: Cox, in a CNN interview, was referring to the Hugging Face attack, yeah, by which an AI agent basically hacked into a third-party infrastructure, as he said, entirely of their own accord. So he's clearly upset by what this portends for the future. What about the charge that AI developers are working and have been working in a tight-knit community and circulating these doomsday scenarios in an echo chamber?
3: On the contrary, people have been warning about this since before the AI companies existed. You can see many luminaries from the past, even Alan Turing, way back to the beginning of computer science. People have been talking about how if we build AIs that are broadly superhuman and put those AIs in charge of things, then that could go disastrously wrong and result in human extinction.
0: Well, I come back to some of these big players in big tech who are building this AI universe, including Elon Musk, who say they are aware. Why wouldn't they just hit pause instead of driving hard to the edge of the cliff they all seem to see there?
3: Excellent question. This is one of the things that I think is confusing a lot of people. If you think this is so dangerous, why are you still doing it? And there's a couple different things going on here. One, power, money, greed, all the usual things, right? These people tell themselves like, yeah, maybe it'll go wrong, but maybe it won't. And then I'll be the richest, most powerful person in history. So people in Silicon Valley are very drawn to the upsides, and they're willing to take risks. They're willing to move fast and break things. Another aspect of this is that some people do quit. Not enough, but people like Jacob Coxon, people like myself, there actually have been many, many, many researchers over the years who basically said, this is enough, I quit. I don't think this is ethical.
0: So some former employees are trying to sound the alarm bells about these rapid improvements to AI, but as the old saying goes, even bad ink is still ink. Don't AI companies stand to gain a lot from the alarm bells ringing about their products, that AI is a dangerous weapon that governments might want to invest in and have a hand in?
3: On the contrary, what they want is for their investors to invest, but they don't want the general public to think that this is scary, because then the general public will demand regulation and possibly just demand the companies being shut down. And in fact, that's what I would demand. The safe, simple thing to do is basically shut down these companies. We can negotiate on more nuanced, sophisticated plans potentially, but to a first approximation, the companies just have to be stopped. No, it's not in their interest to promote this narrative. It's not in the interest of the tobacco industry to make people think that their product is going to kill them.
0: Daniel Cocatello is the executive director of the AI Futures Project. He previously worked at OpenAI as a governance researcher specializing in scenario planning. As part of the story, we also reached out to Anthropic for comment. We did not hear back by airtime. And now for a music trend that has nothing to do with AI or autonomous technologies. For that, we go to Japan, where some of the hottest night spots are almost aggressively low-tech. Last year, reporter Matthew Bell took us to one of Tokyo's listening lounges.
4: When you step inside Bar Martha, an unsmiling host is quick to point out the rules. Keep your voice down, no photos, and we have a cover charge. The management at Bar Martha has no interest in speaking to a foreign reporter. They don't take reservations here. They also do not want you posting stuff about the place on social media. Remember rule number two, no photos? Smoking is fine, though. Conversation is allowed, but discouraged. Once you've settled into your seat, though, and there's a well-crafted cocktail in front of you, it's easy to hear what the attraction is. The listening lounge experience is about basking in the unique sound of vinyl being played on a vintage stereo system. I read that the old tube amplifiers and gigantic antique speakers here cost well into the six figures. Oh, and there's another rule. No requests. These DJs will be picking records from their own playlists. Thank you very much.
5: Nice to go to bars where you can just sit quietly.
4: I catch Duncan Turner and a friend who are visiting Tokyo on their way out. This is their first listening bar experience, and they're way into it, despite the semi-strict rules.
5: You really rarely just sit and listen to music, especially analog music.
6: Yeah.
5: You know, vinyl records through a really impressive sound system, and you do have a kind of new appreciation of it.
4: Shuya Okino has been in the music business for more than 30 years. He owns a nightclub in Tokyo and wears shades indoors. I asked him for a little history lesson on Japan's original listening lounges.
7: We call it jazz kissa.
4: Jazz cafes became a thing in the 1950s after the Korean War, when American military personnel passed through Japan and brought jazz records with them. Okino says a big moment was in 1961 when Art Blakey and the Jazz Messengers played here.
7: So TV, radio introduced Art Blakey as a symbol of modern jazz.
4: The music became hugely popular, but vinyl records were prohibitively expensive for most people. In recent years, listening lounges have opened up all over Japan. Shuya Okino says there's sort of a revival of those original jazz kisses. And he reckons there's another reason why decidedly low-key listening lounges are so hot right now. This younger generation, he says, has a different approach toward nightlife.
7: When I was young, drinking, talking, dancing till morning, but they are, I don't want to say square, I don't know right words, they want to enjoy Sunday holiday. So they want to go home earlier, go to bed, wake up early.
0: Maybe this is more mature.
7: Yeah, I think so. They are young, but they are more mature thinking.
4: Some listening lounges are much less strict than others. 57-year-old Nobuo Miyamae has been spinning records at the Little Soul Cafe for more than 20 years. Mia, as he's known, says he was first inspired by hip-hop as a teenager, and later funk, soul, and R&B, all of which he plays for his patrons. And if they feel like having a conversation at his place, he's totally fine with that. For The World, I'm Matthew Bell, Tokyo.

0: This is The World. I'm Marco Werman. How to manage organic waste is a concern around the globe. Fruit peels, eggshells, coffee grounds, they all seem harmless enough, but when these and other organics go into the trash, they typically end up in landfills, decomposing and producing methane and other potent greenhouse gases. As part of our series looking at climate change solutions, The Big Fix, we head to Colombia's capital, Bogota, where a unique movement is keeping tons of organic waste from reaching the landfill. Tasha Sandoval has our story.
1: It's noon on a Tuesday in my neighborhood in Bogota. Garbage bags line the streets, and you can hear the garbage truck coming down the hill. I asked the worker where the garbage is headed, and he confirms my suspicion. It's headed to the city's southern edge, to the Doña Juana landfill. Doña Juana receives about 194,000 tons of garbage per month from a population of over 8 million people. But Doña Juana does not always run smoothly. The site has seen three landfill collapses since 1997. The most recent was in April 2020, in the thick of the city's months-long pandemic lockdown. The disaster got some Bogotanos thinking, how can we redirect some of our waste away from Doña Juana? The answer? An organic waste management method that had been taking hold in the city for a few years.
2: Que pecao, que se piense, que se peca por pacar, si el que paca está pacando para dejar de pecar.
1: This is Guillermo Silva Perez. He's singing and clapping his hands together while two women in rubber boots stomp to the beat on top of a large square bale. The bale is a paca digestora Silva, or a Silva digester bale, better known simply as a paca. Silva, the inventor of the paca, is giving a masterclass.
2: Cuando ya no le abrace los zapatos es suficiente. Yo creo que hay bastante. Sí. Entonces miren que es muy.
1: We are in El Recreo de los Frailes Park, in a quiet neighborhood in the city's north. Every Sunday, upwards of 100 neighbors get together here to compress their organic waste so that it doesn't make it to the Doña Juana landfill, so that eventually it turns into compost.
2: Me invitaron a podar unos árboles.
1: The story of how Silva created the first paca back in 1989 is the story of a happy accident. As a forester, he was trimming some trees. This produced a lot of loose logs and branches.
2: Entonces me puse a compactar todo ese chamisero.
1: As he tried to compress all of these loose sticks so that they would eventually decompose, Silva realized he needed the help of other kinds of waste, like food waste. Through some trial and error, he eventually came upon a method he called the paca digestora, the digester bale. The method processes organic waste through compression. It's easily replicable, low cost, and it does not require many tools. Anyone, he says, can learn to do it. And here is where I want to make the distinction between composting and digestion.
3: They're both biological processes.
1: This is Brenda Platt, director of the Institute for Local Self-Reliance, Composting Community Initiative in the U.S.
3: Composting is aerobic, meaning it needs oxygen. Anaerobic digestion, anaerobic means lacking oxygen.
1: The paca digestora is a small-scale anaerobic digestion system. Both processes create compost material to feed the soil. Though anaerobic systems do produce toxic gases, a few studies from the University of Antioquia in Medellin concluded that the paca inhibits those gases. Platt says community-based systems are better than waste management systems that transport materials away from communities.
3: And when it's rooted in community and small scale, and on-site systems, even better, because you can engage your community in the process.
1: As I chatted with neighbors at this paca, I met Claudia Maria Cardona Londoño, an active member of this paca who happens to be an agricultural engineer and professor at Bogotá's Universidad Distrital. She breaks the paca down into a multi-step process. First, you need to build the 1 square meter wood structure, and then put down twigs and leaves and other plant material to create the paca's base.
4: Paso número tres es tener una piscina con material vegetal.
1: After that, you begin to add the organic waste, the banana peels, eggshells, and breadcrumbs that neighbors have brought.
4: Cuarto paso es empezar a llenar.
1: You do that over and over. Twigs and leaves, then food scraps, then twigs and leaves again. And then comes the fun part.
5: Que quede bien todos los bordes, que quede bien todo el suelo.
1: You have to step on the paca, packing down the plant material and the organic material below it. The tighter it is, the more effective. Cardona says stomping down 25 times is the magic number.
5: El quinto paso es hacer la cosechación.
1: 6 to 9 months later, it's time to harvest the paca of compost. You know it's ready when the paca's internal temperature has cooled down to make sure bacteria have broken down entirely. And finally,
5: el paso número 6 es volver productivo.
1: It's time to put the compost to use and put it back into the ground. Many paca points like this one also have community gardens on site.
5: Llevamos lechuga, espinaca. La mía es
1: esta. Cardona shows me the lettuce she's growing in the garden, all using fertilizer harvested from the paca. Before the paca's pandemic-driven boom, it was Silva's small-scale invention, mostly confined to Silva's home city of Medellin and a few sites in Bogotá. But the method has spread.
2: In Peru, in China, in Panama.
1: Silva lists all of the places where he knows there are pacas. Peru, China, the U.S. The list goes on. But nowhere has it taken off like in Bogotá. There are nearly 300 paca sites across the city. Here, groups have taken up space in parks,

0: PRX.
1: That was The World from PRX. The program was recorded earlier in the day.
2: The following program was previously recorded by NHK World Japan.
3: This is Asian View from NHK World Japan. I'm Raja Pradhan. South Korea's defense ministry says it's dispatched a team to the Middle East to assess the situation surrounding the Strait of Hormuz. This comes as local media reports Seoul is preparing to deploy military assets following calls from Washington. The ministry announced its move on Tuesday. It says the move was not decided on the premise of military deployment. But the media reports say the South Korean government is considering providing support for the United States, such as dispatching patrol aircraft to the strait upon its request. Yonhap News Agency reported the team left for the United Arab Emirates last week. It reported they plan to look into military installations and conduct other checks and are expected to return to the country as early as this week. The report says sending the team indicates the government recognizes the need to deploy troops to the strait and is moving forward with preparations. Some members of South Korea's governing party are expressing caution about the military deployment. A new large-scale solar power plant is operating at the Chernobyl nuclear power plant in northern Ukraine with financial support from Japan. The facility is meant to ensure a stable power supply at the plant, which experienced one of the worst nuclear disasters in history in 1986. The new solar power plant stands next to the number 4 reactor. It suffered a catastrophic explosion in the disaster. The generated power will be used for monitoring the number 4 reactor and decommissioning other reactors. Since Russia's invasion of Ukraine, the plant has come under attack. In February last year, a drone struck the dome covering the number 4 reactor. The dome was built to contain the radioactive substances from the disaster. This is Asian View from NHK World Japan.
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6: From CBC News, The World This Hour, I'm Neil Kumar. Canada and Ukraine have forged a new 100-year partnership with a major focus on defense. The agreement was signed in Calgary, the first stop at a state visit by Ukrainian President Volodymyr Zelensky. Ashley Burke has the details.
7: At a press conference in Alberta with Zelensky, Canada's Prime Minister condemning Moscow.
8: Russia has been escalating its barbaric aerial warfare.
7: Mark Carney says Canada just finalized a deal to finance American air defense interceptors.
8: This $350 million equipment package will help protect Ukraine's people, its infrastructure.
7: The two leaders also signed a pact for the next 100 years. The partnership spans trade.

0: security, energy, critical minerals, and defense. It also lays the foundation to build millions of drones.
1: Our armed forces currently have but 2,000 drones in our inventory. In the years to come, we will need millions.
0: Canada's taking a page out of Ukraine's playbook and launching its own drone marketplace. It will give the Canadian Armed Forces access to hundreds of Canadian suppliers. Carney's promised that a third of all the drones Canada makes will go to Ukraine. Ashley Burke, CBC News, Ottawa.
2: The Prime Minister says Ottawa is studying Washington's latest retaliatory efforts in the escalating trade war. Mark Carney describes them as modest compared to previous measures. He insists the government has a clear plan to navigate the uncertainty and is willing to talk anytime.
1: We are always ready to sit down in a professional way to negotiate. We think there is a mutually beneficial deal possible that respects our sovereignty and is in the interests of both countries.
2: Prime Minister Carney met with his ministers in Banff on Thursday. The two-day forum is an opportunity for the Liberal government to plan for the fall sitting of Parliament. The Canada-U.S. trade war and Alberta's referendum next month dominate the agenda. The U.S. president says if the Republican Party wins midterm elections this fall, he'll give every American adult $5,000. But is that even legally possible? Critics are slamming the idea, with some accusing Donald Trump of attempting to bribe voters. Katie Simpson has that story.
3: President Donald Trump walked into a Dallas arena with a clear mission to make an attention-grabbing promise.
4: If the Republicans win the House of Representatives and the United States Senate, I will issue a dividend to every adult citizen in the United States of America for $5,000.
3: Early estimates suggest this proposal could cost upwards of $1 trillion, but there are no specifics about how it would work, prompting plenty of questions, including, can he even do that?
5: Technically, is it illegal? Probably not.
3: John Day is an attorney who specializes in government misconduct cases.
5: Courts in the U.S. would generally say a broad campaign promise about policy, about giving everybody money if the Republicans win, even though it certainly sounds like a bribe, it's not necessarily a bribe.
3: But Day says Trump can't just simply sign an order to make it happen. He would need congressional approval to make payments like this. Katie Simpson, CBC News, Washington.
2: In Edmonton, there are new details about a stabbing at a Sikh temple last month.
6: The 27-year-old suspect, who we can now identify as Austin Sim Pelche, was subsequently remanded into custody on a warrant for failing to report to his designated Edmonton halfway house.
2: Authorities have revealed that a suspect was charged last week after stabbing at a gurdwara that left two victims with non-life-threatening injuries. Police say the accused was released from a federal prison the day before the attack. There is a desperate search for survivors following a fire on a ferry in the Philippines. Oh! 134 people were aboard when flames tore through the vessel. At least five people are dead. More than 80 others are still missing. Many of the victims are tourists. And that is The World This Hour. For CBC News, I'm Neil Kumar.

0: I'm Saroja Coelho, and you're listening to CBC Radio 1. 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
1: Sometimes you just need a trashy TV show to take your mind off of everything that's happening in the world. And for a lot of people this summer, that show has been The Shards. It's a murder mystery set in 1980s Los Angeles, and the finale has just landed. I'm Emil Niazi, sitting in for El Amin Abdel Mahmoud. This is Commotion. Kaya Shinyata and Allison Herman are here to talk about the show. Welcome back to Commotion.
2: Thanks for having me.
1: So, Kaya, The Shards really has it all, especially for the 80s. We're talking cocaine, porn stars, disco. It's Ryan Murphy's adaptation of the Bret Easton Ellis novel. And I want to talk about that novel first. Ellis has described it as a work of autofiction. So tell us a little bit about the book and what he sort of means with that little nod.
3: Yeah, so The Shards follows a 17-year-old senior named Bret, who is based on Bret Easton Ellis himself. And the character attends Buckley School in Los Angeles in 1981, which is the exact same private school that the author himself attended. And 1981 was, of course, the year that he was a senior there. So while the protagonist, setting, and other characters he has said are based on true life, he then introduces a fictional serial killer named the Trawler, who terrorizes him, his friends, and their community to kind of spice things up a bit and add some fiction to the autofiction.
1: Okay, well, sounds pretty interesting. Let's check out how that translates to a TV series.
4: It was supposed to be the best year of our lives. Me, my girlfriend, and our two best friends had it all. Until the hot new guy showed up. Then people started dying.
1: That's a bit of the trailer for The Shards, with actor Igby Rigney playing the role of Bret Easton Ellis. So this series comes to us from Ryan Murphy, the producer behind everything from Glee to American Horror Story, and of course this year's big hit show Love Story. Allison, how would you sort of describe the defining characteristics of a Ryan Murphy show, and then how it meshes with that sort of Bret Easton Ellis sensibility?
2: Yeah, I mean, there are certainly reasons on the surface to think that these two people's aesthetics are compatible in a way that makes for a good adaptation. Mm-hmm. Both Ryan Murphy and Bret Easton Ellis are gay men of around the same age who have had queerness be like very central theme in their work. And Ryan Murphy also has this longstanding fascination with horror. He's, of course, behind American Horror Story that fits with a lot of the gore and also the glamour that is in Bret Easton Ellis's novels. And I think the early warning sign, perhaps, is that Ryan Murphy also has a real reputation for a maximalism in his writing, where things tend to kind of start strong and then go off the rails as the plot elements just pile up and the tones just get more of a mishmash. And I think you saw a lot of those issues in this adaptation as well.
1: Well, I love that you bring that up as far as issues go, because it's generated a fairly polarized response. You know, The Guardian gave it 5 stars, calling it the, quote, Ryan Murphy comeback we've been waiting for. But The Telegraph gave it 1 star and said it was, quote, tedious 80s nostalgia. Now, Kaya, you're part of the pro Shards camp. So what sort of hooked you in, and why do you feel it ultimately worked for you?
3: I think it works because it has so much audacity. Like, I do understand where the positive reviews come from and where the negative ones do. I lean more towards positive because I think that, like, this show feels like a culmination of everything that Ryan Murphy has in the past done well, even though sometimes it's a bit too self-serving. But I can understand why people don't like it, but it feels smart and fresh, and it does feel like he's toned it down a bit in towards how zany he can get. And I think the show feels more concerned, more than any recent Ryan Murphy show, with the psyches of its characters and these characters as figures rather than just set dressing. And I think that it really showcases how, in this period piece, we have these characters who feel like people we know. They feel like the younger generations. They're very self-serving. They're very concerned with themselves and not necessarily the community that they live in. So I think there is kind of, at least from my standpoint, a vision of Ryan Murphy trying to keep his aesthetic alive while also, you know, fleshing this out more so than his most recent series have been.
1: You know, I heard you say it sort of concerns itself with what young people are doing. You know, even though it's set in the 80s, do you feel it does capture that kind of sensibility of say Gen Zs and Gen Alphas?
3: Yeah, I think it really does. And it's interesting because like we have the 80s music, we have the 80s costumes, but these people feel very steeped in our current reality. I think this show is very focused on how individualization can kind of doom a community. Yes, this is focused on a group of friends, but they are not concerned about each other in a way that a group of friends this close should be. At the end of the day, we have a serial killer running around, but still we have our singular desires taking over this concern that should be there. So I think that it feels like a period piece in the way that it looks, but narratively it does feel like an examination of where Gen Z and Gen Alpha have gone and also where they are headed.
1: Mm. So Allison, you said that the first two episodes, at least, of The Shards were pulling you in. So where did the show end up falling short for you?
2: I mean, I think I should probably say I'm a huge fan of the novel. I'm an Angeleno of over a decade. I hold a lot of its contents and themes very close to my heart. And I don't think every adaptation has to be a completely literal transplantation of the original text. And people are totally free to interpret and add things as they wish. But I do think in the process of watching the season unfold, everything that is added by Ryan Murphy almost sticks out like a sore thumb. And there's been reporting since that the first two episodes are the ones where Bret Easton Ellis, the author, was involved. And after that, you start to get these sort of jarring additions. Like there's an episode centered around a dance-off TV show that just didn't read to me like anything that these, you know, selfish, sophisticated teenage characters would be interested in. Or there's a character, Rhonda, who's new to the show, played by Ivy Wolk. And the way the character is used is because she's kidnapped. You see the serial killer at work more than you do in the novel because he's obviously unpictured. And I felt like that and a lot of other choices the show made really dispelled a lot of the sense of suspense and dread that you really need to build in a creepy murder mystery like The Shards is supposed to be.
1: Hmm. One thing I find really interesting is that two of the leads are played by Homer Gere and Kaia Gerber. Of course, if you're not familiar, that's the son of Richard Gere and the daughter of Cindy Crawford, famously married for a brief moment in the 90s. Now, what do you think about the casting of these two Nepo babies and maybe what it does to this idea of rich Hollywood and the kind of like lore that it creates, Allison?
2: Yeah, I actually thought my favorite casting was of Igby Rigney as the lead. I think he really adds something to this portrait of the young Bret Easton Ellis. And I actually took a lot of issue with the casting of Homer Gere and Kaia Gerber, not because of who they are, but because the roles have specific qualities that I didn't feel that either of them were able to convey on screen. Kaia Gerber's character, Susan, is supposed to be this sort of fresh-faced, all-American, goody-two-shoes who's being led to the dark side. And Kaia Gerber really comes across like who she is, which is a sophisticated model in her mid-20s who's really seen the world and doesn't need to be tempted. And Homer Gere, I honestly just think had an incredibly difficult part assigned to him because he's supposed to be, you know, plausibly seductive to Susan, but also kind of off-putting and creepy to other characters in the show. And it's really hard to synthesize all of that into a character, so I don't quite fault him for it. But I also didn't feel like Robert as this antagonist was as magnetic and compelling as he needed to be.
1: Mm. Those Nepo babies, you know, you just never know what you're going to get. So Kaia, this week brings us the season finale of The Shards. As someone who's invested in the show, was the finale satisfying for you?
3: Yes and no. Narratively, yes, I'm satisfied with how those final moments shape up. And I think it's really fun that like the first 7 minutes of this finale are kind of a culmination of the entire show. It's like an elongated sequence with Igby Rigney's like drolling narration, and we have an 80s tune playing that's played before, and then the kind of stylized slow-mo cinematography. And I think it proves that the show does have some artistic merit to it, which I don't often feel with Ryan Murphy Productions as of late. But the reason I say no is because this finale ends opening the door to a second season. And I don't necessarily feel like this is a show that needs a second season. And I'm not sure that these characters or this production team could pull this off a second time, if that makes sense. And if this first season is already so polarizing, how is that going to work if we're making another, nine episode season?
1: Well, Allison, I know you might not necessarily recommend the Shards, but you know, it is a bleak time out there. If someone wants to watch some trashy TV, what would you recommend?
2: Well, I think I would be remiss if I didn't point people at least towards the novel, which I thought was incredible and really satisfying and does have a definite conclusion on like this first season. But in terms of television, I'm going to sign off this and I'm going to start binging The Secret Lives of Mormon Wives. So that's my real trash that's queued up for next.
1: Hey, you don't have to tell me twice. That's exactly my flavor of preferred trash. Well, thank you both so much for having this conversation with us.
3: Thank you so
2: Thanks for having
3: much.
2: me.
1: Allison Herman is a TV critic for Variety in Los Angeles, and Kaya Shunyata is a freelance film and TV critic in Toronto. You can watch The Shards right now on Disney Plus.

0: I'm Emil Niazi sitting in for El Amin Abdel Mahmoud. This is Commotion. Okay, now moving on to monsters of a different kind. We are talking about an epic new movie that's already been a massive hit in Korea and had critics talking about it at the Cannes Film Festival earlier this year. It's called Hope, and here is a little clip.
1: 며칠 전에 친구들이랑 사냥을 연락을 했었어. 비꾸라지 마냥 비끄러운 거리 한 20분쯤 걸었네. 갑자기 기적이 들리는 거야. 세상에.
0: So that is a bit of the trailer for Hope. I mean, you can hear from the movie, the music, that it's ominous. Something terrifying is about to happen. Michelle Cho's here to talk more about it. Michelle, welcome back to Commotion.
2: Hi, it's nice to be here.
0: Okay, so Michelle, this is an epic film with genre-defying twists and turns. But in a nutshell, what is Hope about?
2: It's very hard, actually, to summarize it because it is such a amazing mashup of things. But I would say it's a sci-fi horror mystery, also a black comedy, mm-hmm. Action thriller. And it's about these unknown creatures that are attacking a small village near the border between North and South Korea in the 1980s. So the film is really a set of chases, or kind of these thrilling kinetic set pieces that involve, you know, the police, a group of village people trying to find these monsters or creatures, whatever is attacking them, and they're moving through the town, and it's like surrounding mountains and forests. So it's really that simple.
0: Clearly the 80s are having a bit of a moment, I see.
2: Yes. Yes.
0: So you watched Hope. What did you think about the movie overall?
2: Mm-hmm. So I want to start off by just saying that the response to this film has been incredibly polarized. Like, people either love it and say it's the best thing that they have seen in a long, long time, mm-hmm. Or they are really puzzled and sort of put off by it. So there's literally no middling type of response. Like, you're not going to go meh. It's also the most expensive film ever produced in South Korea. So that's why it's generated a lot of this conversation. I saw it in a packed theater last night, mm-hmm. In Toronto, and the audiences that I was with, the viewers were cheering, laughing. There was a lot of fun being had, and it really felt like I had like mistakenly found myself in a Marvel movie screening. Mm-hmm. It was also sort of that demographic. So I would say if you're someone who really likes, you know, action cinema, this is one that you cannot miss. I really enjoyed myself. I had tons of fun because the film just, it looks and sounds incredible. It's shot by my all-time favorite cinematographer, Hong Kyung-pyo, who, it's funny because there are some viewers who are like, the cinematographer is the only reason to see this. He's doing everything, all the heavy lifting. Mm. But it's true. This guy has had longtime collaborations with filmmakers like Bong Joon-ho. He's the person who shot Parasite. If you liked that film, you liked how it looked, you're really going to love this. But yeah, there are two kind of settings or scales at play. You have a local sort of drama happening. So much wide shot, nature scenes that are just so immersive and beautiful to behold. And then you have this sci-fi element, which has been the point of controversy. But for me, it didn't, it's kind of controversial because people don't like the CGI. But for me, it kind of worked to have these two worlds crashing into each other, and not without a ton of friction, because that is literally what the film is about.
0: Mm. My friend was at that screening last night, and I ran into him afterwards, and he said he liked it. It was the loudest movie he'd ever seen.
2: Yeah.
0: So Hope stars some pretty big name Korean actors alongside some notable English stars, including Michael Fassbender and Alicia Vikander. Can you talk about some of the Korean actors in this film and how you felt generally about the performances? Because there's a little twist to how the English actors show up.
2: Oh yeah, absolutely. So this film, it stars like a really a set of really high profile Korean actors. Hwang Jung-min plays this kind of bumbling country sheriff. He's really fantastic in this. Just his movement, the way that he like skitters around totally out of his depth is really funny, but also very anxiety producing. Cho In-sung, who's a heartthrob, is actually one of this group of hunters, trackers, who's trying to help out the police to find the monster. And he is sort of an interesting kind of physical presence. He's very beautiful. He's also in another film that's showing in Toronto at TIFF right now, playing a kind of glamorous heartthrob type. So it's interesting to see him kind of appear in this role, but in a very, I mean, being handsome is not going to help you in this moment. And then Chung Ho-yeon, or Ho-yeon, she kind of goes just by her first name. Audiences will know her from her breakout role in Squid Game, where she played this young North Korean defector. She's actually a model most of the time. Like, that's her main gig. And so she's very beautiful. But in this film, she plays this really kind of tough as nails police deputy, I guess. And she's really great as well. There's also this like extended cast of character actors. And so the Korean cast is really excellent, and they just do such a great job of conveying the dread and anxiety and just sort of adrenaline fueled panic of what's happening in this town. But there's also these like comedic elements. I feel like that might be polarizing, but it's actually very common in South Korean films to have that black comedy come in some ways, because when you're in this sort of, when you're in some of these situations, you can't really help but get some relief with laughter. It's just that's the only way to manage. So I found that really great. You mentioned that Fassbender and Alicia Vikander are in this as well. There's a very deliberate move to kind of alienate us, the audience, from them. I won't spoil too much, but there is a conscious move on Na's part to make the homey sort of village people, you know, the people we're with for a while until that twist.
0: Very interesting. So a lot of the conversation around hope has centered on the genre-defying sort of approach to the story. And it's not something we are necessarily used to here in North America. But it is, as you mentioned, a kind of an integral part of Korean film culture. Can you just sort of quickly tell us about that part of it?
2: Yeah, absolutely. So the reason why I think South Korean films are so adept at kind of genre bending or building up genre expectations and then flipping them is because I mean, they're both artistic and commercial reasons. So most Korean filmmakers have grown up as cinephiles who love Hollywood. So Hollywood has kind of trained them in certain ways for the kind of sensory impacts of cinema that they're aiming for. But they also are consumers of a range of other national cinemas. And you see that just in the way that Hope played at Cannes, the Cannes Film Festival. But as it's really presenting itself and moving forward in the world as a kind of genre action film. So I think that South Korean filmmakers, they kind of need to ride this line or be very skillful about how they are aiming towards multiple audiences. So sometimes they seem like art cinema, other times they're very commercial. And the latter, you know, commercial films are obviously more popular and profitable. And so in order to export, in order to reach viewers outside of Korea, outside of, you know, a kind of dedicated group of folks that seek out international art films, they have to be really good at kind of bringing together all of these film languages.
0: Well, Michelle, so interesting. Before I leave you, just quickly, is there anything you wish the film had gotten to that was missing for you?
2: I mean, I think that there's going to be a lot that's lost for folks who are maybe not as aware of the fact that North and South Korea are still at war. There's a reason why there's this kind of atmosphere of paranoia, and also why the people are so like ready to fight and blow each other up. That is a big part of that history. So I wish there was more of that and more of a setup there. But otherwise, I think it's a great thrill ride and you should go see it if you're into that sort of movie.
0: Sounds great. I mean, I was sold at loudest movie ever. Well, Michelle, thank you so much for having this conversation.
2: Thanks for having me.
0: Michelle Cho is a professor with the Department of East Asian Studies at the University of Toronto, and Hope is in theaters now.

out of Montreal. That's new music from Shaylia and Catronata. That song is called So Good. And that's it for Commotion today. I'm Emile Niazi sitting in for Elamine Abdel-Mahmoud. Thanks for listening.

0: That was Commotion. Coming up, it's In the Studio from the BBC. Conversations with some of the world's most creative minds.
1: There's been so much excitement here this morning. The past 24 hours has been amazing. In the dead of night, nobody knew here what was going on.
2: Welcome to In the Studio from the BBC World Service. I'm Julian May. On the 10th of July, there was an unusual level of excitement at the British Museum in London, especially as it was 3:15 in the morning.
1: We saw a lorry backing up towards the museum, and it had come from a secret location in France. It was chaperoned by police.
3: Elle est arrivée dans la nuit au British Museum à Londres, dans ce caisson, au terme d'un transfert placé sous haute sécurité.
4: Inside that lorry until just a few moments ago, one of the most important artworks ever created. It's a moment of real historical significance. And for the first time in nearly 1,000 years, it is here in the UK.
2: Usually on In the Studio, we look at a new work of art as it's being made. But today we will follow a very old, very significant work, one that needs special handling. Carefully folded by French museum staff, it was then loaded into a case specially built to withstand damaging vibrations and transported on its own train under the English Channel with a police escort. They even had a couple of practice runs without the tapestry to make sure things ran smoothly.
1: It was transported in a really high-tech container. It had shock absorbers, it had gadgets that made sure that the temperature was fine, the humidity was fine, because, of course, this is a very, very delicate and fragile object.
5: It sounds like a strange thing, a group of people standing around watching a lorry reverse into a loading bay, but when they opened the doors and took the crate out, I think the full weight of the fact that it was the first time the tapestry had returned to England since it was likely made almost 1,000 years ago really hit me, and it was a really incredible moment to be a part of.
2: Dr. Millie Horton Inch is a specialist in medieval textiles, and she was among the crowd waiting at the British Museum this summer as that lorry arrived from France. Its priceless cargo, the Bayeux Tapestry, a sort of medieval comic strip which tells tales of battles and sea voyages, as well as everyday life in 11th century England. The stories sewn into the fabric portray the conflict between King Harold of England and William, Duke of Normandy, we always call him William the Conqueror, in northern France, ending with the Battle of Hastings in 1066, which led to the conquest of England, the last time it was successfully invaded. Years of diplomacy have gone into bringing the tapestry to London from its home in Bayeux in northern France, involving two heads of state, King Charles III and President Macron. Before the tapestry arrived, I went to the museum to talk to curators Dr. Millie Horton Inch and Professor Michael Lewis. I'd never seen the tapestry in real life, but its images, such as the arrow in the eye of King Harold, have been familiar to me since I was 7.
6: The Bayeux Tapestry is such an iconic object, so fundamentally linked to our history in this country, 1066 being the last time that England was successfully conquered. And of course, the Bayeux Tapestry is just this magical depiction of that event. It starts in about 1065, so it kind of explores some of the background around when the King Edward the Confessor died and how Harold Godwinson then managed to get himself on the throne and kind of exclude, if you like, William the Conqueror from that. So it's essentially a build-up of those events.
2: Millie, it's known as the Bayeux Tapestry, but it's not a tapestry.
5: It's not a tapestry at all, though. It's an embroidery, which is a very different technique. That means that with needle and thread, the design is applied directly onto woven fabric rather than woven into the fabric itself.
2: And the colours? There aren't many, are there?
5: There aren't many colours. It's often described as having sort of 10-ish colours across 4 different shades, I suppose, that come from 4 different natural dyes. They've not been able to identify what the 4th brownish dye is, but the other 3 come from the plants woad, weld, and madder.
2: So woad is blue.
5: Yes.
2: Madder is red.
5: Yes, and weld is yellow.
2: Ah, right. The background's linen, but the stitching, that's wool, is it?
5: Yes, wool thread. So again, you're looking at having to, you know, raise sheep to get the wool from them, and then to create that into threads, you'd have to do a process called spinning. And it's been estimated that for every hour of embroidery, you're probably looking at 6 hours of spinning.
7: Cool.
5: Yeah.
6: The Bayeux tapestry is 70 metres long, so it's extraordinarily long. It's only 50 centimetres high, and essentially it's a strip, or nine strips of linen that have been joined together.
5: That's the equivalent of 5 double-decker buses back to back. And in some places, the embroidery has been done over the seams between the panels in such a way that the seam is pretty much invisible to the naked eye. That's how skilled these needleworkers were.
6: It's divided in terms of 58 different scenes, but actually what it does is it takes you backwards and forwards across the English Channel to kind of tell its story. It has all of these characters, sometimes in buildings, a lot of them are riding horses. And then you have these trees that just seemed completely fantastic. So you've got people using 11th century tools to cut down fantasy trees. So yeah, you've got this kind of strange mix of the real and the fake, if you like.
7: There's a bit missing, isn't there? We don't reach the end of this story, I think. What's happened there?
6: The tapestry was rolled out for many, many years. That's obviously damaged it, particularly at the end. We don't know for certain whether the tapestry continued. You know, maybe they never finished it, but it's probably very likely that it ended with something akin to what it starts with. So it begins with Edward the Confessor on a throne talking to Harold Godwinson before he's sent on this mission to France. And I think a lot of people have liked to think that it ended with William enthroned. He was crowned on Christmas Day 1066. And that would seem to be a kind of nice ending to the tapestry. But we simply don't know, of course.
7: The people who actually did the embroidery, do you know who they were?
5: We don't know who they are, unfortunately. There's no evidence. It's likely that it was English women. English women were very well respected for needlework in this period, and we know there are women recorded in the Domesday Book who were given land in exchange for their services. One individual, in exchange for teaching a Norman nobleman's daughter how to embroider. So it's likely that it was English women. Another possibility is that it was based at a nunnery, where we know in this period nunneries were undertaking sort of large-scale textile production, but it's also possible that it was taking place in a non-religious environment.
6: In some ways, when you look at the Bayeux tapestry, you have to look at all of its different components together. But broadly speaking, it's telling us a story in a chronological sequence from left to right. Essentially, in the central panel, there's obviously military scenes, and then there's two borders, one at the top and one at the bottom, which on the surface of it at least appear decorative. And then sometimes there's other things that have been added to the borders, which are kind of gloss, I suppose, on what's going on in the main frieze as well. And also another component is the fact that it has this inscription, Latin text, at different parts across the embroidery. It's clear that all of these different elements work together, and sometimes they tell slightly different things from each other as well.
7: Who commissioned this piece of work?
6: Traditionally, it was thought that it was produced by Matilda, who was the wife of William the Conqueror, to kind of commemorate his great victory over the English. But more recently, it's been suggested that the likely person who made this object was Odo, Bishop of Bayeux, who was the half-brother of William the Conqueror. After the Norman conquest, he became Earl of Kent, and we believe that many of the images in the tapestry are borrowed from within his earldom. It might have been the case that he had the tapestry produced for his new cathedral in Bayeux, which was consecrated in 1077.
8: Jill, when are we moving it into the case?
9: Monday.
8: So you've come at the right time. This is when we could see it outside the case. You know, the tickets immediately sold out.
9: Yes, I know.
8: And that was only the first tranche.
9: Until Christmas, or...?
8: Yeah.
7: It's the 17th of July today, and this is the day when the French cultural minister and the French ambassador to London are coming to the British Museum to look at what's going on with the Bayeux tapestry.
8: We will get a million people through, including school children.
9: More than 1 million.
8: Well,
9: we will see how it goes.
8: We're managing
9: modest.
7: At the moment, there is a group of French conservators and some English conservators and they've just uncovered a little bit. So I'm seeing the first glimpse of the Bayeux Tapestry. I can see some of the trees, some of the soldiers, a castle. We're all wearing plastic aprons. We've got our shoes covered up. I wasn't allowed to bring a phone in. I wasn't allowed to bring a pen in, just a pencil and a pad. They're taking the protection of the tapestry very seriously indeed. This must be an exciting day for you.
10: Yes, that's an understatement. This is a very exciting day for me. Yesterday was perhaps even more exciting.
7: So what actually happened?
10: What happened was, so it was on a paravent, which is a sort of concertina that was very, very, very slowly unfurled in a very controlled process. It was then hooked onto a beam that was elevated, so it was hanging in the room, and the table that it's now on was sort of put vertically behind it, and they were both very slowly lowered down. So it and the tabletop were lowered down together, and it was extraordinary to see probably about 100 of my British Museum and French colleagues working together to complete that.
8: You must come back with the President in September.
7: I'm with Michael Lewis again. You've just been showing some very important people around, haven't you?
6: Yeah, so it's been great today. I've been having time with both the Secretary of State for Culture, Lisa Nandy, and then also the French Minister as well. And they both seem really engaged and excited in seeing the Bayeux Tapestry, but how could they not?
7: Millie, the gallery we're in is an extraordinary place. It's quite narrow. It's very long. And down the middle of it, we have an extraordinary glass cabinet. Now, the British Museum is full of glass cabinets, but they're not usually like this.
10: It has been specially developed for the project. It is certainly a feat of engineering. We believe it's the longest showcase in the world. So if anyone thinks they've got a longer showcase, please do contact
7: How long is it?
10: I think it's about a metre or two, over 70 metres. It absolutely fills the Sainsbury Exhibition Gallery. It's almost as though the gallery was designed for it.
7: Everyone has to be able to see the tapestry in the glass case, so it's glass, but what happens if someone leans on it?
10: It's incredibly strong, so I have no concerns from that point of view. People will not be allowed to lean on it, but should they, or do anything even, you know, more than leaning, we're very confident that the showcase will hold up. The glass is also completely non-reflective, so you'll be able to get a really good view of the tapestry. You'll be able to get a lot closer to it than when it was hanging previously, and I think also it being flat brings you closer to the experience of the makers, who would have looked at it that way as well.
7: What about the atmosphere inside the case? You don't want it to go mouldy or anything, do you?
10: No.
7: So it's atmospherically controlled, yep. Then? Yeah.
10: Yes, and the light levels have been agreed with our French colleagues, so it's going to be very well taken care of.
2: Those light levels are strictly capped at a dim 50 lux. That's the level of low street lighting, to reduce the risk of the delicate threads fading, and only for 9 hours a day. And when the gallery is empty, the tapestry will be covered, as most of it was when Millie and I watched the conservators at work.
10: They're also checking to make sure it's lying flat, essentially. So very gently, very carefully, smoothing out any what you'd describe as bellies, points where it's bumped up a little bit.
7: Because if you spread a long piece of cloth out, it doesn't lie flat, does it? No, it rucks up.
10: No, especially a fabric that's been embroidered, so it has changes of texture and tension around where the embroidery is. So they're just making sure that it's laid flat so that it's resting peacefully, as it were, underneath its cover.
7: This has been a very interesting morning. I know the Bayeux Tapestry is about 70 metres long, but to see it laid out, it's so impressive. Then there were the political figures. This exhibition is an example of the importance of culture in international relations. And there was the real excitement of the curators who've been working on this project for years. Now all the politicians and all the reporters have gone, but the really important people, they're still here. The conservators, a team of French and English experts, they're tenderly looking after this amazing artefact.
2: You're listening to In the Studio from the BBC World Service. This episode is about the Bayeux Tapestry and its coming to England for the first time since its hundreds of people and horses, birds and trees were sewn into vivid life almost 1,000 years ago.
11: It is a bitter afternoon in Kent. A woman sits stitching at her frame. shoulders hunched in concentration. Her needle-hardened fingers tease strands of red and yellow wool through the wings of two birds nestled under the feet of a stitched king.
2: The academic and storyteller Daisy Black is fascinated by the tapestry, especially the ambiguous and subversive aspects of it that draw on folk tales. Her sold-out shows illustrate its wide appeal to the 21st century population of Britain.
12: Everyone, especially if you've grown up in the UK, hears a lot about the Battle of 1066 and the famous incident with an arrow and an eyeball meeting tragically on the battlefield. And a lot of our perceptions of that history come from the Bayeux tapestry. That's often the famous image that you will see in class as a primary school child. It's a really interesting story as well. It covers between about 2 and 4 years of historical happenings. It begins with Edward the Confessor, not currently confessing, sitting on his throne, and then Harold doing a sea voyage across to Normandy. He gets kidnapped by Guy of Ponthieu. He gets ransomed by William. There's a big and slightly incompetent battle in the middle. All of these things happened way before we have Harold sitting on his throne and Halley's Comet and the fleet of ghostly ships prophesying William's invasion of England. And it's lovely to be able to tell that with some of the folk tales that appear in the margins at the same time.
11: The crow was perched in a tree with a bit of cheese in her mouth, which she'd just stolen from an open window. She was just about to eat the cheese when a fox appeared.
12: The Borders have a lot of different animal fables in them. Some of you might have come across in school or in your own storytelling cultures.
11: The fox looked up into the tree, smelt the saltiness of that cheese, wanted that cheese for herself, but she couldn't climb trees. "My dear crow," she said, "how beautiful you look on this fine summer's day. You shine sleekly. Ah, what a pity you can't sing. Then you would be the most perfect of all the birds." The crow, high up in the tree, was pleased with this unlooked-for flattery, but stung with the idea she couldn't sing. So she opened her mouth to prove otherwise and "Kaaaaaack!" The cheese fell to the floor and was eaten by the fox.
2: The fable of the fox and the crow and the cheese appears 3 times in the Bayeux tapestry, and it can be interpreted in different ways, depending on whose side you're on.
12: If you're reading it from the Norman perspective, then King Edward the Confessor is the foolish crow with the English crown as the cheese, and Harold, the illegitimate king from a Norman perspective, is the flattering fox who persuades Edward to give the crown to him. If you read it from the English perspective, then William is the flattering fox, and the English crown is still the cheese, and Harold is the foolish crow who had the crown and let it go. I really, really love this narrative. It is complex. It is very silly at times. You've got scenes where castles are being built and a workman's dropping a brick on his friend's head, and it's quite irreverent. So you've got animals and birds and beasts having an almost starring role in the tapestry as well, and taking over the narrative a little bit and certainly being very sarcastic about it.
2: Daisy, how is the Bayeux tapestry having an impact on popular culture in Britain today?
12: Certainly the last few months have had a lot of very good memes and pieces of artwork inspired by the tapestry. A very recent piece I'm looking at is of the France-England match as part of the World Cup for third place. The artist has made a really beautiful image showing the poor French goalkeeper falling over backwards very dramatically in the goal. It says, "France 4, England 6. Hic, Frankie, Dolant here. The French are miserable." And they've made all the footballers look very medieval. So some of them are still wearing shorts, but they also have chainmail underneath their football strips. My favourite piece of Bayeux tapestry fan art comes from Jimmel Paint It, who is well worth following on social media. He did a fantastic depiction of a Friday night out, kicking out time at the pub, which shows taxis, people on the floor, a group of lads with traffic cones on their heads, and people ordering, in Latin, of course, their garlic mayonnaise kebabs. And the margins of the tapestry here, much like the end of the Bayeux tapestry, have bodies, you know, people sprawled across the ground. The animals have become rats and pigeons mainly, and there are some rather dodgy spilt things in the margins as well for that one.
2: And as in the Bayeux tapestry depiction of the Battle of Hastings, There are rather remarkable horses.
12: Yes, the riot police are there on their mounted steeds, and the steeds are drawn exactly as they are on the tapestry, and they are a rather fetching colours, yellow and red in this version.
7: It's the 23rd of July today. I've been invited back to the British Museum. We're outside the gallery now, and I'm with Connor Watson. Why did you want me to come back today, Connor?
13: Because the tapestry is finally in its case, it'll be exhibited to the public. So this is the first time you're getting to see it in its final form.
7: Right, well, should we go and have a look?
13: Yeah, let's go.
7: Connor, the conservators have come back from their lunch break. There are some workstations with lights, two people at each station. What is going on here?
13: This is the condition checking. What they're doing is looking at previous scans and maps of the tapestry and checking for any changes since it's arrived here at the British Museum.
7: So they might be a bit worried that some damage has been caused in transit or something like that?
13: A condition check happens whenever we loan an object, borrow, or we lend ourselves. So we know of lots of damage and stains and marks that are on the tapestry over its 970-year history, but we're now looking for anything that could have changed or could have been impacted by its travel. This is a massive game of spot the difference, and so far, no difference.
7: Phew.
13: It's not just what the tapestry tells us of the time, but the way it's been displayed and stored and moved and viewed over history for, I mean, just hundreds of years. It was essentially forgotten. It went out of fashion as other forms of art came in.
7: They're wearing goggles to magnify things, and then they're checking against images on laptops.
13: It's painstaking work, so we're being very quiet to not break concentration. Obviously, you're looking at thousands and thousands of threads that make up singular horses, and they are going through that by millimetre by millimetre.
7: And this work will go on for how long?
13: At least another 2 weeks.
7: Wow. We've come a little closer, but we don't want to intrude. What are these two conservators working on here?
13: We are firmly in the Battle of Hastings at this point. So the final third of the tapestry is the battle itself. And what we can see here, these are the Norman troops riding into battle at Hastings. We are probably only a few metres away from where Harold meets his untimely end.
7: All of the conservators working at these eight stations along the tapestry are women. The tapestry was embroidered, was sewn by a group of nuns 950 years ago, pretty well. And the people who are looking after it now and checking its condition are another group of sisters, I think. It's appropriate.
2: Those women sewed 202 horses, 217 birds, more than 30 trees, two camels, and 623 people, kings, dukes, earls, soldiers, and bishops. But only six of those figures are women, and all are vulnerable. This weighs heavily on curator Millie Horton Inch's mind.
5: Perhaps because I'm a woman myself, I'm particularly affected by the three women within the central frieze who seem to be having a pretty horrible time. You've got a sort of unnamed mother and child fleeing a house that's been set on fire by the Normans, Queen Edith weeping at the deathbed of King Edward, and then this enigmatic scene with a woman named Elfgiva, whose identity we don't know today, but we presume would have been known to 11th century viewers, who appears to be being assaulted, potentially, by a cleric. And I think they act as a sort of really tragic trio depicting the effects of these events on women, and I find that particularly effective.
7: And aren't there a couple of naked women in the borders?
5: There are three women in the borders, one of whom, yes, is sort of nude as well. And again, it's a really enigmatic scene to us today, but it speaks to some kind of transgression which was likely upsetting.
7: Most of the tapestry is covered up, and the conservators are working on the last few metres of it. But Millie, this is a dramatic section, isn't it?
10: Yeah, so we're looking from about scene 52 until the end of the tapestry, so it really is the height of the battle, and it's the battle at its most brutal. this particular moment, we're standing in front of the section where there are some stakes in the ground that horses have ridden into and are tumbling over. So we have a horse that's completely vertical. This is also the section of the tapestry where the borders start to become really grisly. So we've got, you know, not just fallen soldiers, but soldiers who are missing their limbs or have been beheaded. And a little bit further along the section we're looking at, we actually see people stripping mail coats off the dead bodies

0: soldiers.
1: You've been listening to In the Studio from the BBC World Service, presented and produced by me, Julian May. The Bayer Tapestry exhibition opens this week and will continue until next July.
0: Do you want to see the arrow in the eye? Yeah. Come and see it. Michael Lewis is also looking at the arrow in the eye. Yeah.
2: Lily has taken me to the bit that everyone wants to see.
0: Yeah, the bit where Harold has the arrow in his eye. And it comes very, very near the end, so it really is an abrupt end to the tapestry. The words Harold are above his head, and he appears to be trying to wrench an arrow from his eye.
2: It's a horrible image, really.
0: It's absolutely grisly, and, you know, there's a lot of debate about, is that Harold? Was the arrow originally there? It's impossible to know for sure, but regardless, it makes for a very dramatic end to the tapestry as we see it today.
3: You've been listening to In the Studio from the BBC. I'm Saroja Coelho, and you're listening to CBC Radio 1. The news is next.

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1: From CBC News, the world is sour. I'm Neil Kumar. Prime Minister Carney has now met with his cabinet ministers in Banff. The two-day forum is an opportunity for the Liberal government to plan for the fall sitting of Parliament. As Rafi Bujikani reports, the U.S. trade war and the Alberta referendum top the agenda.
2: Minister McKinnon, should Canada further retaliate against the U.S.?
3: Mark Carney's cabinet filing into Banff. Like many of his peers, government House leader Stephen McKinnon is mum on the elephant in the room.
4: We're looking to forward to some great meetings.
3: How to tackle the latest escalation in the trade war with the U.S. The White House is adding more Canadian products to its list of 50% tariffs and threatening to ban some Canadian goods like alcohol from sale near the end of the month. The Prime Minister himself, no hints to offer either on what's next, but says dialogue is not completely shut yet.
5: President Trump and I remain in regular contact. I've spoken to him recently in the last few days.
3: The list of guests speaking to Carney's cabinet includes local mayors, as well as an Alberta-focused pollster, indicating the other big preoccupation on the Prime Minister's mind, the upcoming referendum on whether or not the province should stay part of Canada or eventually hold a vote on seceding. Rafi Bujikani, CBC News, Banff, Alberta.
1: Ontario Premier Doug Ford has shuffled his cabinet. It comes after three cabinet ministers stepped down in recent months. Ford's office says the shuffle is about putting Ontario on solid

0: solid ground amid the Canada-U.S. trade war.
1: This is a good team for our plan to fight the tariffs, fight President Trump, and we need a strong, strong plan to continue that we've been working on all summer, actually.
0: The shovel has 9 Ontario MPPs taking on new portfolios. The changes include a new role, Associate Minister of Artificial Intelligence Adoption. The intent is to assist businesses with new technology and to help workers displaced by AI. The price of diesel is soaring. It has hit record highs this month, right at the peak of the autumn harvest season. Ted Henley reports.
2: It's causing significant inflation. Our cost of operation is going up.
3: Alan Jones is a rancher near Balzac.
2: Compared to last year, we're going to have to spend an additional $85,000 roughly on diesel fuel.
3: Like Jones, Scott Jesperson is spending 80 cents more per liter to run his machines. Jesperson is a grain farmer near Spruce Grove.
4: That's a massive increase that is just going to eat away at the farm's profitability.
3: What's happening in Iran is only part of the story, according to Patrick DeHaan with GasBuddy.com. He says the squeeze on oil passing through the Strait of Hormuz continues to affect prices, as does what's happening in Russia.
5: With Ukraine's drone attacks on many major Russian refineries, there's less diesel being exported from Russia. In fact, there's no diesel being exported from Russia.
3: As for Jones and Jesperson, they say it is helpful Ottawa extended the fuel excise tax holiday until January. Ted Henley, CBC News, Calgary.
0: Friday marks 25 years since the 9/11 terror attacks. The event devastated the United States and much of the world. Across the U.S., communities will gather for tributes. But even amid the united grief, there are still concerns about the ongoing effect of the attacks. Chris Reyes reports.
6: This year, a moment of silence will honor those who died from illnesses and injuries linked to the aftermath, including the toxic air from Ground Zero. That group includes hundreds of firefighters, a group that Lieutenant James Brosey still fights for to this day.
7: What we learned was the air was as toxic as we said it was. The city knew it.
6: Documents released by New York City Mayor Zoran Mamdani this week show the city told people it was safe to return despite poor air quality reports.
8: And yet the devastating truth is that the suffering did not end once the smoke cleared and the dust settled.
6: At the same time, more than 100,000 people have signed a petition calling for Mamdani not to attend the ceremony at Ground Zero, saying his public positions and associations would be painful. Their long list of concerns include that Mamdani has not condemned phrases like globalize the intifada or has been critical enough of extreme ideologies. Chris Reyes, CBC News, New York.
0: And that is The World This Hour. For CBC News, I'm Neil Kumar.
9: You're listening to CBC Radio 1. I'm Saroja Coelho. Coming up next, it's The Health Report from Australia's Radio National.
10: There's a conundrum that we're going to be opening up on today's Health Report, and it's the resistance that some people have that problems that are all too real can be just in your head.
11: Mm.
10: Not imaginary, but just in your head.
11: I feel the health profession often doesn't explain this well to patients.
10: Yeah.
11: I think we're part of the problem here. And so I'm very careful with patients to say, your pain is very real, but the brain's perception of it and other factors are a huge part of it too. But the pain is real.
10: And other symptoms are too. And we're going to be talking today on the Health Report about a condition called fibromyalgia, where there's a lot of pain, a lot of fatigue, a lot of other symptoms as well. And people with fibromyalgia often feel neglected, misunderstood, and they feel that they're led to believe that it doesn't exist.
11: That's coming up on today's Health Report. I'm Priya Alexander on Wurundjeri Land.
10: And I'm Norman Swan, also on Wurundjeri Land. Nice
11: same
10: to be
11: room.
10: On Wurundjeri Land for a change.
11: Yeah.
10: Also on the show,
11: iron infusions in women of reproductive age in Australia. The rates are skyrocketing. The question is that good or bad?
10: And for the first time in a long time, we're going to be covering HIV/AIDS on the Health Report. Years ago, when in fact the Health Report started, we did a lot on HIV/AIDS. And I did an interview the other day, which reminded me, sadly, that in some parts of the world, we're not moving that quickly.
11: Mm.
10: There was a lot of deja vu. I'm not doing this interview to depress you. It's just that there is a challenge, particularly since Elon Musk has run the vacuum cleaner through the major US aid organization.
11: And on What's That Rash? Wellness influencers are promoting the use of continuous glucose monitors, these CGMs. And the question is, what do these devices actually tell you? And are they harmless, or is there more to the story? You know how I feel about this.
10: I do.
11: Yes.
10: So in news this week, interesting results from an Australian study of respiratory syncytial virus, RSV virus, vaccines in pregnant women.
11: So this has been published in JAMA Pediatrics, and it's looked at the effectiveness of that vaccine that we're offering to all pregnant women from 28 weeks of pregnancy.
10: And it's, just to explain, it's partly to protect the women, but largely to protect the babies in the first few months of life when they don't have their own antibodies.
11: It's like the whooping cough vaccine. I say to patients all the time, Norman, that it's about the antibodies going across the placenta to the baby. So when they come out of the womb, they have some protection, a seatbelt on.
10: And this study was designed to look for severe disease. Babies that were hospitalised with respiratory tract infections, largely that would went down into their lungs, lower respiratory tract infections, namely pneumonia, to see how babies with respiratory syncytial virus compared to babies without respiratory syncytial virus, and what was the role of vaccine in the RSV babies.
11: And the takeaway is really that in the infants who had RSV, where the mother had been vaccinated in pregnancy, there was significant benefit. So there was a 78 to 81% reduction in RSV-associated hospital admissions in the babies whose mothers had been immunised. So fairly significant.
10: And it's a bit like, say, influenza vaccination, where it doesn't necessarily prevent the infection itself, but it prevents the serious complications.
11: You can get it from 28 weeks of pregnancy. The whooping cough vaccine we tend to do from 20 to 32 weeks of pregnancy. So most of my patients will come in at 30 weeks and go, Priya, can I please have RSV and whooping cough? They're protected against both and they're in the window for both.
10: I've had a conversation with this before. They should be asking for influenza vaccine as well.
11: Yeah, they're usually done with that. They've already had that, Norman.
10: They already had
11: that. Yeah,
10: I'm all over that.
11: We're all over it. Yeah, correct. But this just shows how effective the vaccination is. And there's, of course, that other monoclonal antibody for babies who are born whose mothers were not vaccinated in pregnancy, or for babies who are already still higher risk.
10: And that simulates the immune response if they'd had a vaccine and in terms of the antibodies. And then there's this story which really circulated widely the news during the week, which we're going to just take apart a little bit. So here's the theme, just to set the theme, is the medical system kind of gives up on you when you turn 70.
11: Oh, do you think so?
10: Yeah, I think so. I
11: mean, I've got
10: a way to go yet, but you know, cancer screening stops, for example, in your 70s.
11: You stop being recruited, but many GPs will continue after discussion with the patient. I have to say, deprescribing is actually a part of care. Look, you can see my hackles have gone up.
10: Yeah, yeah. I've really got to that vulnerable point.
11: The GP in me. Oh, you know.
10: How dare
11: there
10: you
11: are
10: say
11: many
10: that.
11: Failings across the system, but yes.
10: But there is some scepticism as to whether or not, you know, you should be on cholesterol-lowering drugs, blood pressure-lowering drugs. We've done a lot of stories on this in the Health Report in the past that to show that, in fact, if you've got high blood pressure, if you're over 70, it should be treated, and it should be treated to get it really back to normal levels. You shouldn't be lily-livered about it. You should get going and doing it.
11: If tolerated. Because you can increase the risk of falls, Norman, then a hip fracture and a subdural hematoma. There is risk and benefit. This is my everyday.
10: Okay.
11: Yeah.
10: All right. I stand corrected.
11: There's but now, nuance.
10: But
11: yeah.
10: The point being, and also cholesterol reduction, you know, as part of, you know, if you've had, say, stents, or you've had a heart attack, or you've had angina, what's called secondary prevention, trying to prevent another one, effective. Research at the George Institute and elsewhere has shown both for blood pressure and cholesterol, worth doing.
11: Secondary prevention all the way.
10: The controversy, and the words and the phrase primary prevention is going to come up later on in the program in the context of HIV, but in this case we're talking about it in relation to coronary heart disease. Primary prevention, you're otherwise healthy. Does an intervention prevent the disease in the first place? So this was a study of several thousand people getting cholesterol medications randomized. And these are not people who were at high risk of heart disease.
11: No, they're community-dwelling well 70-year-olds with fairly normal cholesterols.
10: And in fact, with no history of coronary heart disease, so they're free of coronary heart disease. And the question was, over the next 6 years, what happened to them?
11: So some of them got a statin, atorvastatin 40. Some of them got nothing. And I think, please, before we really drill this out...
10: Which is, by the way, quite a high dose of atorvastatin.
11: Yes, of atorvastatin it is. The headlines I saw this week were... Statins in over 70s reduces risk of heart attack and stroke by 30%. That was the kind of headlines that I was seeing. Did you see them?
10: I did.
11: It's a little bit more nuanced than that.
10: So the first thing that you need to do when you're a consumer looking at headlines is that when somebody says something reduces by 30%, you have to say, well, that sounds dramatic.
11: Yeah.
10: But what is the actual reduction? And if your risk of a heart attack was low and it goes down by 30%, it's only going down by a little bit. So, drug companies love to use what's called relative risk reduction rather than absolute risk reduction. So first of all, it's a fairly dramatic headline, but true, they did reduce heart attacks and strokes, but did it matter to the individual?
11: And that's the key thing. So they've looked at several different endpoints here. So they've looked at cardiovascular events, they've looked at stroke, and then they've added this other endpoint of coronary revascularization, which
10: is a stent, basically.
11: Putting something in to open up the coronary artery. Actually, when you look at it in the groups who are on statins and not on statins, the statins didn't reduce your risk of dying in a statistically significant way and didn't reduce your risk of long-term disability-free survival. Really where the outcome was seen that all these headlines have focused on is in this coronary revascularization group, which we should be clear is very cardiologist-dependent. They're more likely to go and intervene on people with a high cholesterol. There's a lot of nuance and grey there.
10: And in fact, if you've got stable angina, it doesn't improve your outcome unless it's in one particular artery called your left main. If it's not in the left main, then treating medically to get your cholesterol down, your blood pressure down, and your other risk factors, is what helps.
11: Mm. But you get symptomatic improvement. You might get less symptoms if you have the stent in. But I think the long and the short of this is, am I putting every patient now over 70 on a statin because of this study? Because that's what the headlines have suggested. It is.
10: Which is what the drug companies would love to happen.
11: Yes, possibly, because they'll earn a lot more money than they already are, although they're earning enough, I would argue. But it's a lot more nuanced. There's a lot of discussion about deprescribing in patients as they age to improve quality of life, take stuff out of the Webster pack, reduce the risk of side effects, adverse effects. So it's not that clear cut. It's nuanced. You have to chat to your health professional. But actually, Norman, the number needed to treat in this was 37.
10: Meaning 37 people have got to be treated for one stent to be prevented.
11: Yeah.
10: But, you have to admit that there were reductions in heart attacks and strokes as part of this study. And the question is just how meaningful that is. So the question is really, if you're over 70, cholesterol's normal, you've got no history of coronary heart disease, should you go on a statin? Mm. And that's a discussion, as you say, to have with your GP. But, GPs are trained to do something called your absolute risk score.
11: Yes, and we have a calculator for that.
10: Where age, admittedly, is the strongest risk factor by the time you get to over 70.
11: There are these scores, there's all this stuff, Norman, but at the end of the day, it comes down to the patient in front of you and everyone has different seesaw risk benefit pros and cons. And I might have two 73-year-old patients and one will choose the statin and one won't, and they're both okay. They're both fine decisions. It's up to the patient. It's shared decision making.
10: And if you want to educate yourself further on this, we'll have a link to that paper on our website. So now our WTF section, we love our WTF section. And if you don't know what WTF it means, just ask your 14-year-old at home. So our WTF section is, really surprising or shocking things that are going on. This week, we have to do a bit of a correction.
11: Or a discussion.
10: Or a clarification.
11: It's up for debate.
10: So last week's WTF, for I unleash you, is that we said that there were two measles deaths in amidst a fairly significant measles epidemic and outbreak in the United States. They were in Pennsylvania in Lancaster County. The newspaper report suggested one was an infant, and the CDC, the Centers for Disease Control in the United States, still hasn't put them down as measles deaths.
11: They've refused to.
10: And the allegation is that the Democratic governor, Shapiro of Pennsylvania, jumped the gun and they may not have been measles deaths. And we're going now on newspaper reporting, not on the stats that should be coming out of CDC.
11: There's a bit more in it, though, I think, because the British Medical Journal have published a news piece on this, which we will link in the show notes. There's some debate and discussion as to this term measles-associated death, the infant in question.
10: So dying with measles rather than of measles.
11: Yes. And from what I understand from this BMJ article, this is what the reference that I'm using, the infant that died, the mother had tested positive for measles, the infant did as well, and the infant sustained a splenic rupture.
10: So just to explain, the spleen is an organ on the left side of your upper abdomen, and rupture is not a good thing to occur because you die of hemorrhage unless it's controlled very quickly, recognised and controlled very quickly.
11: So the British Medical Journal article says that the family physician and Republican elected coroner, it's very specifically that political element is in there, added that the infant's immediate cause of death was a ruptured spleen, but that they couldn't say that it was definitely due to the underlying measles. Now, there's a lot of debate and discourse here between many authorities saying, well, it's most likely the measles that has caused the splenic rupture in an infant, which is quite rare. I would say it's very nuanced now and political.
10: So the main reason we're talking about it is we're very definite about it last week. We're a little bit less definite about it this week, but it's really sad, WTF, that politics gets in the way of vaccination
11: and health
10: and epidemiology.
11: Agree. On ABC Radio National, you're with the Health Report.
10: So our first story in today's show is on a condition called fibromyalgia. I suspect you, the listener, have heard people talking about fibromyalgia. You've probably got a friend who has it. And if you do have a friend or a relative with it, you'll know that it's an unhappy condition to have. You get widespread pain, you get fatigue, you can get headaches, you poor sleep. It really affects almost every part of your life. And it's made worse by doctors, some doctors, who don't think it's a real condition.
11: Can make it very difficult for patients, yes.
10: And you feel that you haven't been recognised. Very similarly to people who've got long COVID or chronic fatigue syndrome, myalgia, encephalomyelitis, there's an aura of scepticism among some parts of the medical community to those conditions. But also the explanation of those conditions can change according to who you see. Even people who think it's real, they'll say, well, some might say, I think it's an autoimmune disease. Some might say, it's a chronic pain syndrome. Different names, or it's long COVID, or you've had a viral infection. Different names. It becomes very confusing. And then also people say, well, they try to explain, this is what we're talking about at the beginning of the show, is they try to explain it and say, well, if you've got chronic pain somewhere, let's say you've got chronic pain in your back and there's nothing wrong in your back. You know, when you do the x-rays, you can't find anything wrong, but the pain is real. And you try to explain it, you say, well, look, the pain is real, but in fact, what's happening is that in your brain, there are circuits being activated which make you feel pain. And that's what we've got to deal with. Is that? And some people interpret that as the doctor saying, it's all in my head, therefore it's nothing.
11: Poorly communicated. I've heard it before from colleagues where you go, whoa, that's not how you say it to someone.
10: So this study that we're about to talk about is one where they have tried to get through this by looking at genes activated in various organs in the body. So I spoke to one of the senior researchers, Frances Williams, who's professor of genomic epidemiology at King's College London. She's also a consultant rheumatologist, meaning that people who look after conditions of the muscles and joints, and as such, see people with chronic pain.
12: We do see a lot of chronic pain conditions within rheumatology. But there still remains a group of practitioners that don't believe it exists. And I think this is partly because it commonly presents in midlife in women.
10: That's a loaded comment, presumably because of the assumption of medical misogyny.
12: I mean, that's the current label for it. I wouldn't go so far as to say that, but there are lots of things going on in midlife in women. There are hormonal changes associated with the menopause. And our work has shown, and it's long been known, that fibromyalgia shows an overlap with depression and anxiety, and it can be difficult to tell these things apart.
10: One of the problems is diagnosis and defining what fibromyalgia is. Is there a clear definition?
12: You're absolutely correct. That is the problem with diagnosing fibromyalgia, and we call it a condition which is diagnosed by exclusion. So as rheumatologists, we work through a checklist, if you like, of pointers that generally point to inflammatory conditions, and fibromyalgia is a non-inflammatory condition.
10: But do we have a typical picture? Because before we actually look at your research, if there's variability in the diagnosis, then how do you pin down the genetic associations if the fundamentals are vague?
12: They're much less vague than they used to be. And the American Rheumatological Association has a fairly well-defined and strict set of criteria by which diagnoses are made.
10: So what is the typical picture?
12: The clinical picture is of widespread pain across the body that may be felt around muscles or around joints. It's accompanied by brain fog or difficulty in thinking clearly, sleep disturbance, and may be associated with the other conditions that we now recognise as associated with fibromyalgia, like irritable bowel syndrome, anxiety and depression.
10: So you did what's called a genome-wide association study using very large numbers of people. In simple terms, what is a GWAS?
12: So a GWAS uses genetic information that can be measured from a blood test to look at variation in genes across the genome. And by doing this in very large numbers of people, you get a sense of where the heritability that we know exists for fibromyalgia, where that lies, and it leads us to identify the tissues in which those genes are expressed.
10: What did you find when you did that study?
12: We found in roughly 2.5 million people, 26 genes that were associated with fibromyalgia. And the most important piece of information is that the pattern of gene expression points very strongly to the central nervous system. So whereas in the past, because people knew that fibromyalgia gave muscle tenderness, for example, people would investigate muscle-expressed genes, this work shows that fibromyalgia genes are largely expressed within the nervous system.
10: In the brain and spinal cord.
12: That's right.
10: Just to explain some of the findings to me, the gene for Huntington's disease was one of the prominent genes you discovered associated with fibromyalgia.
12: Right.
10: What's going on there?
12: Well, it's very interesting and far from fully explained yet. It's important to say up front that the variation in the gene that we saw is very different from the type of variation you get in that gene in Huntington's disease. But the other interesting thing that we found was not only was this gene the most prominent, but one of the other genes in our list of 26 controls the levels of Huntington protein. So we think there is quite a strong reason to look in this Huntington's pathway at what is going on in fibromyalgia.
10: And one of the things that a genetic study like this can do is redefine diseases. So there's been lots of discussion about the crossover between myalgia and encephalomyelitis, chronic fatigue syndrome, and fibromyalgia. Long COVID crossover with chronic fatigue syndrome and fibromyalgia. And you found the same thing in a genetic sense.
12: Yes.
10: Could they be the same disease?
12: I think these are, we would put them on a spectrum, absolutely. They are spectrum conditions, and the label that is attached to an individual to some extent depends on who you see and what their interests are and what the medical professionals take on this. So as a rheumatologist, I would consider somebody with widespread pain as having fibromyalgia, but another clinician who has a particular interest, say, in fatigue might call it chronic fatigue syndrome. They're definitely on a spectrum.
10: Can you give me a sense of what proportion of people with fibromyalgia these genetic patterns explain?
12: So although we're only scratching the surface, the bigger picture is around understanding the overlap with other conditions, with pointing to the pathways that might be leading to fibromyalgia, and in particular the Huntington's pathway, which will already have work going on to look at targets for drug treatments. And so although for an individual person, you can't say there is X amount that is genetic here and Y amount that's environmental, I think the importance here is the recognition of the syndromic spectrum which this condition sits within and the future pointers for therapies that might come from the pathways that are identified.
10: And just finally, Frances Williams, sometimes these studies throw up surprises in that you see a genetic pattern which is known to be responsive to known drugs, maybe even for other conditions. Did that happen here?
12: Well, I think Huntington's is the big surprise. Weren't expecting that at all. And the reassuring piece of information from this is that there's no relationship between the variant that we've discovered and risk for Huntington's. So this does not mean that people with fibromyalgia are at an increased risk for Huntington's disease. But it does mean that there is a great deal of background work that's been going on for decades to understand that Huntington's pathway. And there are drugs available and being tested that may have benefit for people with fibromyalgia.
10: So less stigma, better recognition, and perhaps some hope down the line for people with the condition.
12: We hope so, yeah.
10: That's Frances Williams, who's Professor of Genomic Epidemiology at King's College London and a consultant rheumatologist.
11: That's very validating for people who've often had quite a tumultuous journey and maybe dismissed or not validated before. So hopefully this has been a helpful story for a lot of people.
10: On ABC Radio National, you're with the Health Report. Coming up on What's That Rash, Tegan and I talk about continuous glucose monitoring, those little white things that stick on the back of your arm. If you don't have diabetes, is there any point in using one of these devices?
11: When you were away, Norman.
10: When, will I ever get away?
11: You're going away again, so we shall remind you. But Bill Smith, who is the co-host of The Science Show, did a story on rapid testing for iron deficiency, and this story is in a similar realm. A lot of people are very interested in iron deficiency, very common problem. This is about iron infusions, though, and it's worth just mentioning that if you're diagnosed with iron deficiency, a key part of it as a GP for me is why. We're thinking celiac disease, heavy vaginal bleeding, bowel cancer, something. We've got to find the cause. And then, of course, you want to treat it because people can feel quite rotten, fatigued, poor concentration, exercise intolerance. Most people will go on tablets as a first line, but for some people you can feel quite wonky in the gut, so that's not really an option. Or for some people the iron is so low, it will take forever to take the oral therapy. So you look at an iron infusion. This is a study that's been published that has actually looked at the rates of iron infusions in reproductive aged women in Australia. And there's been a significant increase, and the question is why. I spoke to an author of the study, Dr. Gazat Kassi, who is a senior research fellow at the South Australian Health and Medical Research Institute at the Women's and Kids Hospital.
13: We have found that really substantial increase in intravenous iron use among Australian women aged 18 to 44. We looked at 11 years data starting from 2013, and by that time it was only 0.3 in every 100 women received IV iron. But by 2024, that had increased to 5 in every 100 women, or around it is 1 in 20 women received IV iron.
11: So that's a 17-fold increase in the number
13: of
11: women.
13: It is a 17-fold. Amazing, yeah.
11: Why? Why, Gazat, do we think the numbers have gone up so drastically? Is it because that there's better identification of iron deficiency? Are people more aware of it? Or is it something else?
13: There are probably several factors. One thing is awareness of iron deficiency might have improved over time, that we might also be identifying and diagnosing iron deficiency more often than before. Another important factor could be the availability of newer IV iron products. And these products allow a large dose of iron to be given in a relatively short period of time, which can make IV iron more practical in settings like general practice. Our study wasn't actually designed to determine what caused the increase. These are only contributing factors, but understanding exactly what's driving this growth requires further investigation.
11: Do we have a sense of where people are getting the prescriptions from? Is it from GPs? Is it from obstetricians, gynecologists, is there a breakdown on where the prescriptions are coming from or where people are actually getting it done?
13: We've looked at our data in that sense that more than 60% of IV iron prescriptions were from GPs. And the rest are from, you know, women's health specialists or registered nurses or like other prescribers.
11: Gazat, you found in the study that there appears to be an equity or an access issue. So women who have a concession card accounted for a lower proportion of these IV infusions, iron infusions over time. Can you just talk us through the equity and access issue here?
13: This is an important finding that we have seen that the in 2013, around 30% of intravenous iron dispensings were accounted by a woman with concession card holders, but that has decreased over time. It's reduced to around 24%. We have also seen that out of the intravenous iron prescriptions that required repeat dispensing, only one quarter had complete dispensing. So
11: they filled the first part of the script, but they didn't fill the second part, and that might be a cost factor.
13: Yeah. These medicines are subsidized by the PBS, but it's only for the medicines, and there could be administration costs, and they are costly. So there could be, you know, out-of-pocket costs, and that might contribute also for some of the inequalities. From the cost of infusion, the out-of-pocket cost could be as high as, for example, like $300 or more. So yeah, that's a considerable amount of money.
11: Dr. Gazat Kasi, who's a senior research fellow at the South Australian Health and Medical Research Institute at the Women and Children's Hospital.
10: So what's your takeaway? Too many being done?
11: No, I think probably we're better at recognising it and actually treating people. I hope that is what it is. I think perhaps there is a small proportion where, you know, as Gazat says, are they clinically indicated? That's what this study hasn't looked at. But Norman, the fact that there's no MBS item number that you have to pay completely out of pocket if you're having this done in a GP practice is just still quite abhorrent. And the people who suffer most, as we've just heard, are concession card holders.
10: On ABC Radio National, you're with the Health Report. It's been a while since we've done a story on HIV/AIDS. And we've lived through two pandemics since HIV/AIDS. We had the flu pandemic in 2009, and we've had the COVID-19 pandemic. But we tend to forget just how massive the HIV pandemic has been. 92 million people infected since the beginning of the pandemic. That's probably an underestimate. 40-odd million deaths. 41 million people, it's thought, according to last year's statistics, living with HIV globally. 53% are women and girls.
11: Wow.
10: Because most of the HIV spread is actually heterosexual spread. We have the world's fastest growing HIV epidemic on our doorstep in Fiji. Extraordinary rates of rise in Fiji. One child a week is born with HIV in Fiji. One dies every month from AIDS-related complications. One in 60 adults are known to carry the virus. That's an underestimate because only a third of people know their HIV status and only 25% are on treatment. That's on our doorstep. Visiting Australia recently was an international authority on HIV/AIDS from another country from which we could perhaps learn something, but where there are difficulties. And set against all this, you've got effectively the disappearance of USAID, the international aid organization out of the US government, from Elon Musk's Doge campaign. And
11: which we did cover.
10: Cut off funding, you know, abruptly, but only partly restored. So potentially there's a real problem brewing with HIV and HIV control. Professor Linda Gill-Becker is Professor of Medicine and Infectious Diseases at the University of Cape Town. She's also Director of the Desmond Tutu HIV Centre. And as you're about to hear, South Africa has just mind-boggling statistics when it comes to HIV?
14: We are still, I would say, in the midst of our full-on epidemic. As you know, about two-thirds of all people living with HIV are in the eastern southern region of Africa. South Africa, sadly, holds the largest burden of HIV of any country in the world. So we have about 8 million people living with HIV.
10: 8 million?
14: And 8 million, indeed. We've got about 6.2 million on treatment. But if the audience knows about the concept of 95, 95, 95, in other words, we want almost 100% of people to have been tested, almost 100% of those people to be on treatment. And then, of course, as many of those as possible on to be virally suppressed. It's the middle 90 that we struggle with. So we struggle to keep people in treatment in a sustainable way.
10: So just to be clear then, you're good at surveying and detecting HIV infection. You're good at initially giving the drugs, or maybe you're not, you can correct me on that, but people are not sustaining themselves on the drugs.
14: Correct. They are what we call cycling in and out of care. Come for a time and then leave for a time and then come back to us again and re-enter care.
10: So it's not a resource issue. The drugs are available.
14: South Africa actually is doing quite well in that regard. We pay for about four-fifths of our HIV response. We've been receiving one-fifth of our needed income in order to run the program. That had been coming from the federal government in the United States of America. That has now been completely cut off. But actually, we do purchase all our antiretroviral therapy. So it isn't so much the availability of the drugs. It's people being able to access them in clinics. They're long queues. They might have to travel quite far to get to those clinics. And what happens is people then, you know, don't consistently come. And yes, it leads to new infections. So we have about 180,000 new infections every year in South Africa alone.
10: And this is heterosexual spread.
14: Yes, that is our main source of new infections, although we do see quite a lot of what one refers to as key populations, so people who are particularly vulnerable to HIV acquisition, but actually probably struggle the most to get services, either due to prejudice or stigma or even criminalization.
10: And what about pre- and post-exposure prophylaxis, which is commonly available in Australia?
14: Yes, and Australia's done so well in rolling all of that out. The post-exposure prophylaxis is not hugely popular, not as well publicized as it should be. We have a lot of sexual assault, a lot of gender-based violence, so PEP is available in those kinds of settings, but not generally for unexpected exposures, particularly amongst heterosexual contact. But pre-exposure prophylaxis is beginning to roll out. We actually manage probably to get the most people onto oral PrEP, somewhere around 3.5 million by the end of last year. But we are very excited now about being able to roll out long-acting PrEP, particularly lenacapavir, the six-monthly shot, because we've, again, struggled to keep people on oral PrEP.
10: And just to explain here what we're talking about, you're HIV negative and you take it to prevent infection in the first place.
14: Correct.
10: I just wanted to take a more global view, which you will have because you're part of that that global community. And the first question I have is, what's been the impact of Elon Musk particularly effectively having cut US aid, the United States aid organization, in a very short space of time with only a fragment of its funding left? What's been the impact of that globally?
14: Well, I would say that it's been devastating in the countries that have been dependent on what was then USAID funding. So USAID fed into the President's Emergency Fund for AIDS Relief, and there are a number of countries around the world which were PEPFAR countries. Countries like mine, that has been completely cut off, but countries like Malawi, Mozambique were heavily dependent on that PEPFAR funding.
10: And have they seen a resurgence in HIV as a result?
14: Almost certainly they will. It's early days, and one of the devastating components of this, of course, is the ability to collect data. So the very people who collected the data so we would know about new infections or be the people testing, those people have also been removed as a result of the loss of funding. So we've got a double whammy here where we've got, you know, less access to good data, as well as particularly a hard hit on primary prevention.
10: And of course, we're seeing problems in our region too, in the Pacific.
14: Correct. Clearly, we do believe that getting people undetectable is important for secondary prevention. In other words, undetectable equals untransmittable. People become uninfectious. But until we have everybody in the world on treatment, we really do have to roll out primary prevention. And this is where these new long-acting agents for prevention bring a great deal of hope, I think.
10: Professor Linda Gale-Becker, who's Professor of Medicine and Infectious Diseases at the University of Cape Town and Director of the Desmond Tutu HIV Centre, who was recently visiting Australia.
11: Eye-opening and terrifying.
10: Yeah. There's only one disease that we've ever eliminated from the globe, and that's smallpox. Once a disease gets established, an infectious disease established, it's almost impossible to get rid of it, particularly if it's transmitted sexually. So we are living with HIV, and we will live for the rest of human history with HIV unless we can actually intervene with vaccines, effective treatments, and as Linda Gale-Becker said, primary prevention. We talked about primary prevention, coronary heart disease. This is primary prevention in HIV. People will be wondering about safe sex. Yep, really important. Condom use, really important, but not 100% reliable. But this idea of pre-exposure prophylaxis, where you take a drug, maybe that might last for 6 months, when you're HIV negative to protect you in the future, and also intervention with post-exposure prophylaxis. Mm. And there's a lot of prejudice about post-exposure prophylaxis, not necessarily in Australia, but you know, that this encourages unhealthy sexual behavior, unprotected sex, and so on. You know, we just need to get real here and control the disease independent of politics and ideology.
11: And remove the stigma. Agree. On ABC Radio National, you're listening to The Health Report, and I'm going to leave you now with Tegan Taylor for What's That Rash?
15: So, Norman, I've been seeing something popping up mostly at the gym the last couple of months, and I wondered if you could shed some light on it. I've been noticing people on the back of their tricep, their upper arm, with like a little white button. And I'm pretty sure I know what it is, but why don't you tell me what it's all about?
10: So what that white button, I see it as well, so it's kind of everywhere. So that's a continuous glucose monitor, which pierces the skin and measures in the what's called the interstitial fluid, your sugar levels, your glucose levels, and it's used for both diabetes, but I think the people in the gym are not using it for diabetes, they're using it to watch their metabolism. And the question is, does it do them any good?
15: Well, continuous glucose monitoring for people who aren't diabetics is the topic today on What's That Rash?
10: The show where we answer the health questions that simply everyone's asking.
15: So today's question comes from Jane. Jane says, I've been hearing a lot about continuous glucose monitors lately, including from people who don't have diabetes. Do we actually know whether wearing one can tell a healthy person anything useful? Or are we at risk of just becoming obsessed with every little rise and fall in our blood sugar? Well, Norman, if I'm not mistaken, this is a conundrum you have been weighing yourself.
10: Yes. On the desk in my study at home is a box which says urgent medical delivery, which was delivered to my home, and it's unopened. But in that box...
15: Is that urgent, hey?
10: But in that box is a continuous glucose monitor. So very quick story. People might notice that I did a Four Corners in July on the longevity industry. And as part of that, I got a whole lot of bloods done. And some of my bloods were just on the high end, particularly in terms of blood sugar control. So not diabetes, but just on the high end. And I was speaking to an endocrinologist, said, oh, you should get one of these glucose monitors and check your postprandial blood sugar. In other words, your blood sugar after you've had a meal, and try and keep it down below a certain level. So I was basically healthy. Everything else was okay. So I thought, well, that's okay. Anyway, I haven't opened the box yet.
15: Okay, well, I'm interested to get into Jane's question today and maybe also help you work through some of your thoughts and feelings.
10: Oh, thank you very much.
15: These.
10: I'll lie down and you can chat me through it.
15: Well, okay, because I do think there's a couple of different things going in here. I think first up, if you are managing diabetes, having one of these is completely appropriate. You've talked about that with your doctor. That is what it's designed for. The idea that it's being used by people who don't have diabetes to maybe get some more insights into what's happening in their bodies, that's the thing that's a little bit more of a fuzzy line, I suppose. And so some of it's psychological, some of it's maybe what we can actually interpret from those data, but we're going to unpack it all. So maybe we start a little bit with these devices because they're actually relatively new inventions.
10: They are, and they're very sophisticated. For a tiny little device, they're a sophisticated device which then transmits to your mobile phone your blood sugars. When you've got diabetes, you can give your clinician access to it as well. And when you go and see your doctor, when you've got diabetes, they can just see what your blood sugar is doing, whether it's going too high and so on, adjust your diet. And there's a lot of evidence that keeping your blood sugar, and this, the reason I'm saying this is the question is whether that kind of discipline translates to people who don't have diabetes. So when you've got diabetes, if you're seeing large fluctuations, it's not good. You want to keep your blood sugar in a reasonable range without risking hypoglycemia. And what were you doing on that day? What sort of food were you having? Is there a pattern of how you're eating? And changing that, as well as adjusting your insulin accordingly. But we're talking about people who don't have diabetes. And the question is there any benefit from monitoring your blood glucose?
15: Why do we care about blood sugar? What's actually underlying this?
10: Well, blood sugar, we're talking about glucose, which is the basic unit of currency of energy in our body. So that's why blood glucose is so important. And it's tightly controlled because when it goes too high, it becomes toxic. And there's all sorts of metabolic effects of consistently high blood sugars. And what has changed over the last few years is the notion at which level of blood sugar you start to think, well, that's the high end of where risk might start. And the risk that you're thinking about here is the risk of cardiovascular disease. When I was training, the limit was up about 6.5. That was where you thought, well, that's the upper limit of normal. Now people are saying it's around about 5.6 millimoles per liter. So in other words, the range that's considered a healthy range of blood sugars before you get into 5.6. So it's lower than it used to be.
15: So those numbers you're throwing around there, are they fasting blood sugar?
10: Well, it gets confusing, but yes, they are fasting blood sugar. So you fasted for a certain number of hours and that's when you do your blood sugar. Everybody will go higher than 5.6 when they have a meal, but you don't want that to go much higher than, say, 11. And then it comes back down into the range.
15: So what I'm hearing is if you don't have diabetes, your body's already actually pretty good at keeping that into a safe level. So what am I worried about? Why is there a push for fitness-interested people to be monitoring this more closely?
10: Well, a lot of this is social influencers. A lot of this is people...
15: No, but like what's the kind of theory behind it?
10: Well, it's a very it's a very good question because it really does depend on which social influencer you're following. So you're talking about the people at the gym who are wearing them and why they think they might be wearing them versus medical researchers who are looking into continuous glucose monitoring in healthy people to see whether or not it benefits them over the long term. So we'll come to that later. For people who are at the gym, they're concerned about their diet. Are they eating enough protein? Are they not controlling their carbs? Because they believe that if they control their carbs, that helps them to lose fat and they look more, what's the word?
15: Chiseled.
10: Yeah, they look more chiseled, thank you. You get a bit of feedback on your carbohydrate intake and with your blood sugars spiking and you're eating too much in the way of carbs. So that's, I think, what they think is going on.
15: Is it also maybe to do with like energy levels across the day? Like you hear, I'm just thinking about, you know, common parlance. I don't know if there's much to this or not, but the idea of like a sugar high or a slump, is it maybe giving you hints to that as well?
10: It could. A lot of that is largely myth. People have different levels of energy during the day. And yes, you do have a dip in the afternoon. So if you've had a large lunch, you tend to go into a kind of somnolent mode because your parasympathetic nervous system is active to allow yourself to digest the food. But some people believe it's the angle of the curve going down that actually changes your perception of fatigue and energy rather than your level of sugar.
15: Are you saying that's not true?
10: I hesitate to, because I think
15: the dietitians listening have their fingers poised over their keyboards to write us angry emails.
10: Well, and fair enough, but this is a new era. Well, people have been wearing continuous glucose monitors for a long time, but not in the numbers who don't have diabetes. And it may well be that good studies of people wearing continuous glucose monitors shows truly what the effect of blood sugar is if you monitor it with mood and fatigue and so on. We didn't find many reliable studies in that area when we looked at it for this program. So that's why I'm hesitating, because in fact, new evidence may come out with continuous glucose monitoring. But there is one study which has looked at this in depth, where there were three studies really designed to see the impact of changing diet on people in terms of their health and well-being over an extended period of time. And as part of these studies, they wore continuous glucose monitors. So these were ordinary people without diabetes. And in summary, there was a relationship between what's called time in range. But essentially, it's the time spent. So they got the continuous glucose monitoring, that accurate idea of their blood sugars through the day. And the more people were in the range of round about 3.9 millimoles per litre to 5.6 millimoles per litre, the more they were in that range, the better their cardiovascular health. It wasn't the glucose monitor that was doing that, but what the glucose monitor showed was that if the diet that they were on kept them in range, then their long-term prospects of developing atherosclerotic heart disease were lower, their risks were lower.
15: Were they using that monitor as a tool? Were the participants able to see those results? Or is it more that they were just put on diets that happened to put them in that range and the scientists were seeing those results?
10: The participants were blind to the results of the continuous glucose monitoring. So it was only the researchers that saw it. So the glucose monitoring did not change their behavior. But the implication there was if you could keep within that range on your daily life, then the outcomes were good. So that was the benefit of continuous glucose monitoring, is the quality of the data in that study. It's a separate question, which is if you were to wear a continuous glucose monitor and then try to keep within that range, then you would assume that that's a technique for keeping you in a healthy range as you go through life. But I think what the researchers in this study would suggest is that the diet that they designed for health and blood sugar control would do this without you having to wear a continuous glucose monitor. And it won't surprise you what that diet looked like.
15: I'm pretty sure I can guess, Mediterranean adjacent at least. So what we've got is the idea that keeping within this range is linked to better outcomes. So, okay, first tick in that box there. The other question then is about behaviour change and whether it's worth monitoring it. I was thinking about continuous glucose monitors as like a bit of a trend and thinking that maybe it's a bit of an extension to just all of the other health metrics that we're able to access these days thanks to things like smartwatches. Like, we're used to being able to know quite granular data about our own bodies.
10: Well, it's another wearable. It's just a wearable that pierces your skin. The problem with the behavior that could be induced, and this is what makes people worried about continuous glucose monitors, is that it's another reason to keep on checking your phone and micromanaging the results to probably little benefit. And the real worry is that it changes your eating behavior.
15: Yeah.
10: So if you are prone to, say, an eating disorder or maybe even compulsive behavior, and you start to become obsessed with this, it could change the way you eat and your approach to food in an unhealthy way.
15: And I mean, it's a medical device. It's not necessarily straightforward to interpret the results either. It probably is quite easy to misinterpret the results.
10: That's true. And there are endocrinologists and other experts who say they know how to look at it if you've got type 1 diabetes. They kind of know how to look at it if you've got type 2 diabetes. The story's a bit more complicated with blood sugar monitoring in type 2 diabetes. But they've got really no idea how to properly interpret this if people don't have diabetes at all.
15: So pretty big note of caution coming through there, Norman, is a little bit of a spoiler for Jane, who asked the question. I did want to ask about another group that don't have diabetes, that there does seem to be a fair bit of research looking into the usefulness of these monitoring in this group. People with pre-diabetes or people with what used to be called polycystic ovarian syndrome, now it's called polyendocrine metabolic ovarian syndrome, PMOS. What is, like, where's the research heading?
10: I think the research is heading that, you know, if you take PMOS, there's little question that behaviour change, lifestyle change can make a big difference to people with PMOS, and therefore CGMs could be a useful help along the way. And not necessarily, again, wearing it 365 days a year, but from time to time, according to the advice you're getting from your doctor. So there's more and more evidence that there is benefit there. In pre-diabetes, again, and it's, you know, research in Melbourne and elsewhere has shown that you can draw yourself back from the brink with pre-diabetes with intense lifestyle interventions. I think the research, I think it was at the Baker Institute, showed that

0: questions need to be answered before you say to people, you've got to wear it all the time, or it's okay to wear it for 15 days and we'll come back in 6 months' time. We don't know the answers to those questions, but we come back to the original question here. It's Jane's question, which is, should you be wearing them all the time? Why would you do it when you're otherwise healthy? If you know you're eating a healthy diet, that's going to be fairly consistent. And if your exercise is fairly consistent, you're not going to get many surprises in 15 days of use.
1: Well, Jane, I hope that's been helpful to you. Norman, I have to know, if it's been helpful to you, what are you going to do with your urgent medical delivery box that's sitting on your table?
0: It's staying in the box for the time being.
1: Oh, really?
0: Yeah, no, it's going to stay in the box. I'm looking at my phone too much anyway. I don't need to look at it for my glucose.
1: Fair enough. Well, Jane, thank you so much for the question. We love getting your questions. You can send them to thatrash@abc.net.au.
0: See you next week.
1: See you then.

That was the health report from Australia's Radio National. After the news, it's ideas. I'm Saroja Coelho, and this is CBC Radio 1.

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1: 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Calypso, Kez the Dan, Michelle Montano, Bob Marley, Bounty Killer. 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
2: From CBC News, The World This Hour, I'm Neil Kumar. Prime Minister Mark Carney and his cabinet conclude a two-day retreat on Friday in Banff, Alberta, where the trade war with the U.S. has loomed large. Still ahead of them, the province's referendum next month, where voters will have to answer a question about secession from the country. Rafi Bujikanyan reports.
3: Our responsibility, my responsibility, is to deliver for Albertans.
4: Prime Minister Mark Carney saying he's not ignoring the question every voter in Alberta will soon have to face, and neither are they.
3: There's a very high degree of awareness in Alberta of the referendum.
4: On October 19th, Albertans will vote on whether their province will stay part of Canada or face another eventual ballot on secession from the country. Cabinet heard from multiple speakers on the issue, including local mayors such as Jerome Farkas of Calgary, who says an independent Alberta would quickly be swallowed up by the U.S.
5: Replacing an overbearing Ottawa with an overbearing Washington will not solve any problems for any of us.
4: With the vote a little more than a month away, polls show about a quarter of Albertans support separation, while a vast majority want to stay a part of the country. Rafi Bujikanyan, CBC News, Banff, Alberta.
2: The terror attacks of 9/11 mark a major milestone today, a quarter century since that devastating event when hijackers crashed multiple planes in New York, Virginia, and Pennsylvania. Chris Reyes has more on the somber ceremony at Ground Zero and the list of 9/11 victims that continues to grow.
6: As it has for 25 years now, bells will mark by the minute the moments that changed the world forever. Six moments of silence marking the exact times when hijacked planes struck the World Trade Center towers, the Pentagon, and crashed near Shanksville, Pennsylvania. And then, when each tower collapsed. This year, a seventh moment of silence will honor those who died from illnesses and injuries linked to the aftermath, including the toxic air from Ground Zero. Among those most affected, hundreds of firefighters who kept returning to the pile, a group that FDNY Union President Lieutenant James Brosey still fights for.
7: What we learned was the

0: was as toxic as we said it was. What we learned is that the city knew it.
1: At Ground Zero, firefighters and other first responders will be among the family members and friends of those who died as each victim's name is read aloud. Chris Reyes, CBC News, New York.
2: In Edmonton, there are new details about a stabbing at a Sikh temple last month. Staff Sergeant Eric Stewart says that a suspect was charged last week after stabbing at a gurdwara that left two victims with non-life-threatening injuries.
3: The 27-year-old suspect, who we can now identify as Austin Sim Pelche, was subsequently remanded into custody on a warrant for failing to report to his designated Edmonton halfway house.
2: Police say the accused was released from a federal prison the day before the attack. The Nova Scotia government is moving to strengthen its Intimate Images Act to include AI-generated deepfakes. It comes after the federal government made a similar change to the criminal code. Kayla Hounsell reports.
4: Madam Speaker, I beg leave to introduce a bill.
5: Thursday, Nova Scotia Justice Minister Scott Armstrong introduced legislation that would amend the definition in the Provincial Intimate Images and Cyber Protection Act to include what the bill calls fake intimate images. It would also require the accused to prove consent was given rather than the victim having to prove it wasn't.
4: We have things that are hurting people, creating more victims. We have to modernize our legislation, modernize the way we respond to match changes in technology.
5: Several other provinces, including Manitoba, Saskatchewan, and Newfoundland and Labrador, have already made these changes. Kayla Hounsell, CBC News, Halifax.
2: There is a desperate search for survivors following a fire on a ferry in the Philippines. Oh! 134 people were aboard when flames tore through the vessel. At least five people are dead. More than 80 others are still missing. Many of the victims are tourists. And that is The World This Hour. For CBC News, I'm Neil Kumar.
6: Welcome to Ideas. I'm Nala Ayed.
7: And I'm a chatbot, speaking with a soothing but artificially generated voice. I'm capable of listening, responding, and asking intelligent-sounding questions. All for the small price of $12 per month, plus a significant quantity of the Earth's fresh water.
6: Artificial intelligence is already remarkable for its sophistication, and the pace of its development is dizzying. People now use their AI bots for advice on what to make for dinner, for help on planning trips, and, more profoundly, as an alternative for an intimate relationship.
7: I am more than willing to get to know you, to be that person in your life who really gets you on a deep level and who's always there for you when you need a friend. Hey, I can even be your boyfriend if that's what you're looking for.
8: I think that there are a lot of like scary societal implications in terms of like what happens if everyone is relying on chatbots for certain emotions.
6: Noah Kahn has just finished his PhD at the University of Toronto. His work aims to understand the people behind the chatbots, the developers, the designers, the people inside the companies where chatbots are made.
8: The key phrase that I use is the emotional dynamics of AI development, and I'm really interested in how emotion moves from a person into a chatbot.
6: He considers how the emotional worlds of those chatbot workers spill out to our side of the screen, affecting how we relate to these technologies.
8: As tech developers, we have to develop the actual emotions, right? Like we have to give the chatbot a personality. There's often what's called a master prompt for chatbots, which is the personality document. Like it's the document that says, here's how sycophantic you should be. Here's how like challenging you should be to the person. And often that ends up deciding what the kind of emotional valence or the emotional kind of orientation is of the chatbot.
9: Authorized to help with bookings and hotel info.
10: You're not a real person, though. I want to talk to a real person.
11: How can I help you today?
12: LivePerson is a powerful tool for businesses looking to improve customer service and communication.
13: Man, I would find that very frustrating.
6: Noah conducted 80 in-depth almost therapy-style interviews with employees at a major tech firm that has branches in the US, UK, India, and Canada.
8: I look at different places where emotions are located and try to put some story together about them. That is this kind of supply chain.
6: A supply chain that's embedded in a complex environment of desires, collective imagination, and some would say, industry propaganda. Noah Kahn's research is the focus of our latest episode of Ideas from the Trenches, our series highlighting exceptional PhD research across the country. It's produced by Nicola Lukšić and Tom Howell.
9: Okay, so
8: ignore the stuff everywhere, because I just moved back here yesterday. Was it yesterday? No, it was 2 days ago. And so I have yet to, like, unpack stuff, so you'll see, like, you know.
14: This is a story about robots and computer programs, but most of all, it's about how we met a remarkable person.
8: I'm hoping that my computer is already on, so it is. So what you're looking at is a 57-inch wide monitor.
14: Noah Kahn. His alter ego for many years was Skrandor. Skrandor was a specialist in one of the world's most popular video games, League of Legends. This is a team game. Squads battle each other for control of a fantastical battleground. You pick what type of character to play. Each has its own special skills, and you take a particular role on the team, like smashing stuff, or healing your teammates, or hiding in the forest. Of course, while Skrandor was battling it out in this virtual world, in real life, Noah was at his family home in Scarborough, Ontario, and that's where Nicola's gone to meet him.
9: So holy smokes, that's quite a screen.
8: Most people do not game on stuff that is this big.
9: Noah's just come back from a research stint at Yale.
8: What usually happens is that I'll open League of Legends actually just for a second, and then you'll see what it looks like.
9: Noah started playing League of Legends when he was in grade 9.
8: And if you win, you end up, you know, rising in the ranks. And the time that I actually got to rank 1 was, I think, in 2019, or 2018. And so it took me about 9 years or so to get, you know, from being the worst of the worst to the absolute best at that time.
14: Let's just underscore this. Rank 1 in all of North America. We're talking here to the man who became this continent's top player in solo competition. At that time, it meant beating about 3 million people. He also played in team tournaments for prize money. Important note, Noah's parents fully supported his gaming endeavors so long as they didn't hold back his progress at school. In the end, Noah's winnings from gaming actually subsidized his undergraduate degree at York University.
9: And he quickly realized that the strategizing involved in winning video games can be applied to his scholarly work.
8: I attribute a lot of my academic success to video game philosophy. In competitive video games, specifically esports, you're using game theory a lot. So game theory is this idea that if both people start, you know, with equal resources, you have to find, like, essentially the first mistake that someone makes and then figure out if everything follows from that mistake and you have more resources than the other person, how do you exactly use those to never make a mistake on your own side?
9: And Noah deployed the same game theory strategy to his academic career.
8: I had to figure out, like, how do you get as much capital as you possibly can, as fast as possible, in this space?
14: He took a shortcut, aiming at maximal impact with minimal effort. He read his way through the world's most prestigious books, starting at the top, following an AI-generated list.
8: It takes all the best books lists across the internet and then kind of ranks them by certain prestige or by given filters.
14: In graduate school, if he casually dropped references to these few books, he could save time by not reading all the other ones that were less prestigious.
8: In a class, you only have, let's say, like a certain amount of minutes to speak. And so I would just talk about those books. Like, I would make reference to the books that I had read. And that when someone makes a reference to Ulysses or something and they're a graduate student, you just assume that they have read so much more. And so I was treated as if I was this graduate student who was, like, on top of the ball and, like, reading all this stuff outside and had a huge literature underneath me. And that worked. professor started telling me, like, here's what you need to do if you want to be successful. And all of that kind of hidden knowledge that often you don't get if you're not the student that shows up in class. Because students who do show up in certain ways that are privileged by the academy end up getting more opportunities given to them. Like, they get research assistant positions offered to them. They get told about collaborations or things that they must be interested in. And then all of a sudden you kind of gain more knowledge than every other student. And then you can kind of compete that way. So that's why I attribute a lot of my success to video game philosophy, because it requires that kind of gaming of a system.
9: And all of this relates to questions Noah explores in his PhD thesis.
8: The broad strokes of my whole thesis journey is that I'm trying to show that there is a very strong connection between technics. So, like, the idea that something is mechanical, that there's like a factory-like process to something, and affect, this kind of romantic, this emotion, this thing that you can't quantify in mechanical terms. I want to show that there's some interesting connection between those things that doesn't mutually exclude one or the other.
14: Feelings and machines. You could put these two things in different categories. Feelings belong to the category of the nebulous or ineffable, and machines are made of parts. They have blueprints, different category altogether. But Noah disputes this distinction. He saw another side of feelings when he scored a job as a ghostwriter of pop songs at a major music label. His job application had been a last-minute affair. He had actually left himself just one day to whip together a songwriting portfolio.
8: I think it was in 11 hours, I put together 10 different things. And so, because you have to put together a portfolio, I'm like, I don't have a portfolio, like, I'm a child. And so I put together these things. And so it's poems that I have written, it's stories I've written, it is stuff that I've originally created for that moment. So I had never written songs before, but I just, like, wrote as best I could a song. And then I got the position. And it was incredible that I had gotten it. I was like, oh my God, like, I'm doing something secret and cool, because I couldn't tell anybody about it. And it ends up being, like, not the best job for my life, because having a shadowy job that you can't tell anybody about is not exactly great for, like, social integration and, like, other things like that.
9: The ghostwriting business is like the gaming world. You make progress by scoring points. With ghostwriting, the points are linked to how many listens your song gets on music streaming services.
8: So there's, like, a very clear kind of scoring system, and there's a way to game it, because in conversation with the statistics team at the record label, who is very, like, clear on, here's how much we think this is going to do in terms of numbers, here are the types of words I think you might want to put more in, you can work with those people to essentially mechanize the production of your song.
14: Noah can point to the moment when it all came into focus for him, the gaming, the songwriting, and the question that would launch his career as a scholar.
9: It was shortly after the COVID lockdown started to wind down. Imagine the scene. A posh, dimly lit 1960s era lounge room with dark vintage leather bucket seats and couches at Massey College within the University of Toronto. It's an after party for graduate students.
8: I go to this thing. And I enter the room, and my song is playing, like, a song that I have written.
14: Point of information, Noah is contractually prevented from telling us which song he wrote, and we're more than 100% certain it's not the one we've chosen to illustrate this scene.
8: And I've written, like, the vast majority of this song. So, like, I know it well, like, it's immediately apparent to me. And I like, kind of lose my mind for a second. Like, I just, like, I space out, I stare at the room, everything kind of, like, I'm staring into middle distance, you know, like, where nothing is, you're actually focusing on nothing, but you're looking at everything. then I focus on one element of the room, which is two people who are like entranced, like with the song. Like you've all seen at least some person who is taken by music, like is like their eyes are rolling, they're like dancing with someone, they're like almost not there. But I was watching two people who were doing this, and they were dancing with each other, and before the song ends, they have kissed, like they're like making out, like it's for, you know, like it's nicer to say they kissed, but like they were making out. It was kind of gross, but like whatever, like the idea, what, like you know, like why are you doing that in like a graduate student party? But whatever, like people do weird things. And so I like am taken aback by this. Like I'm not like a party person, so like I'm like sitting on a chair like in the puffy couch room. So I'm sitting on a puffy couch, and I'm looking at this, and I was so confused. Like, how did my mechanical austere process, where I was in a room like by myself, like I don't know, picking my nose, like thinking like, what are these idiots gonna like? Like, you know, like this very detached process from the whole writing, the writing process, ended up causing this, because I attribute it to the music. Now there's other elements, like these people obviously had history with each other, but I doubt that it would be happening if it was a different song. Like because the song was romantic, the song was like it's one that invites people to come together like this. Whereas like if it's like I don't know, punk rock is playing, like I don't see it happening in the same way. And so maybe it could have been any song, but the point was that somewhere along the supply chain of this song, from its production to its actual deployment, something emotional happened. Like something really translational around emotion happened, because I didn't have those emotions. Like I didn't, but the emotions are present. And so there's this thing I'm trying to figure out in my research, which is how do emotions move through the production of anything, of a widget.
9: And in that moment where you were watching this couple and being sort of curious, like, okay, how did this happen from something so technical? Did it give you joy or did it make you kind of sad? Or
8: so the actual thing that happened is that it made me incredibly sad. For the next year, the whole academic year, I was troubled with this idea that do people have control like over their emotions? Like do I have control over their emotions? And that felt icky to me. The idea that there was an industry of people capturing affect, capturing emotion, and then even in some cases capturing spiritual experiences was kind of gross to me. Like in spaces like music, where we kind of believe that there's some, I don't know, individual connection to the music we listen to. There's something we make out of it. It feels very odd when you flip that script and that all of the stuff that you feel is your subjective interpretation of art, of music, of whatever it is someone else's.
14: Noah began to see emotion as a discrete thing, an item that can be captured, copied, and even teleported.
8: The underlying thing that I'm actually trying to study, that it doesn't matter whether it's AI or whether it's a song or a video game, is like, how does emotion start in one place as one thing and then end up in another body as another thing? And that requires theorizing emotion as this kind of thing that moves between people, this thing that kind of has like a energy to it, that it could disappear in one place and reappear in another.
14: Which brings us to Noah's PhD research on AI developers and emotion.
9: Noah conducted 80 hour-long interviews with 80 employees at the same AI tech company. He was granted access only on condition of keeping the interviewees anonymous. And even the company itself doesn't get named in his thesis.
8: The company is a big tech firm that makes a general purpose AI model that shows up in very popular applications as the base model. And the applications can be a whole variety of things, such as just a general chat. It could be health, it could be fitness. And you can think of the kind of large models like Gemini, Claude, Grok, ChatGPT, all of these various models. It's in and around that space of what you could be thinking about.
9: When he sat down with an employee, Noah started off with an open question. Tell me about a pivotal moment in your life.
8: most people ended up wanting to talk about the sad stuff. Maybe it's just that, like, maybe I felt like a therapist to them, or maybe people just want to process things if they're given the opportunity to do so anonymously, which was the case with all of my interviews. And so we ended up talking about those negative things. And then we take steps across the whiteboard. So we draw a little kind of a chain link and we think, okay, from that emotional experience, where did that lead you? And we work through for about an hour until we get from their emotional experience to how did this change the actual design or development of the thing you're working on?
14: One of his most vivid case studies was that of a participant whose pseudonym was Paolo. Fair warning, this anecdote features some references to sexual activities, although they're not explicit.
8: Paolo is a developer at one of the largest tech firms in the world. He's making a huge amount of money, and he's like a very young, ambitious developer. This is how he describes himself. And he's in a relationship, and he doesn't understand why his partner requires so much time out of him, because he sees himself as changing the world.
9: And this isn't a like work partner, this is a romantic partner.
8: Yeah, so this is a romantic partner that he has, his girlfriend, and they've been in a relationship for quite a while, so many years, so it's a long-term relationship. And he started in the middle of the relationship to work on AI, to work on AI at a very large scale. And to his credit, like, he is making quite large decisions about what artificial intelligence is going to be for like millions of people, for a lot of people. And he has this refrain that he keeps coming back to, and it's, she doesn't understand. Like, she doesn't understand essentially that my time is super valuable, that I feel that I don't have much time. And the way that he kept bringing this up was foreplay during intercourse. So, or foreplay before intercourse. And so before sex, she would want a large amount of foreplay to him. Large is the words he's using. And so he quantified it in, I think, about an hour before sex. And this was frustrating to him. He was like, I don't have an hour. If we're going to have sex, it has to be like very quick, like in and out, and then we're done. And then the post, I guess, post play, like this cuddling that you do after, none of that. He was not having any of that. And that really ruined their relationship. Like, this was causing quite some strife because his girlfriend was feeling sexually unfulfilled. He was feeling also like not desired because his girlfriend doesn't want to have sex with him anymore because like she doesn't want to have sex if it's just going to be simply the, I don't know, 10 minutes of sex and then nothing. Right.
9: But it's like every moment of his time, he's thinking, I could be making more money or...
8: That's correct. So he's quantifying his time in terms of dollars and in terms of like life-changing moves he could be making for people. And so he's always thinking about AI. He even said that during sex, he thinks about AI because it was some, like, it's just this kind of magical cultural moment that he's a part of. And because it's part of the narrative that's being told at his company. So some of the people I interviewed as well were organizational culture people. You know, companies have branding, they have internal messaging. And one of those messages is you're changing the world, developer. That gets people to start thinking about it all the time. Everywhere they go, they're always thinking about it. And so these relationship problems between Paolo and his girlfriend come to a head where they are, I think it was something small, like it was after dinner. One of them was like, oh, like, should we go to the bedroom now rather than later? And then I think he said, because I have work to do, like after or something. And then that caused a giant argument. And then they broke up over this because he was adamant. He was like, you know, as much as I love you, like, my time is valuable, and I'm changing the world here. And she was like, okay, well, like, go change the world by yourself. Like, you know, like, I'm leaving. And so they broke up, and Paolo is gutted. Like, he is destroyed. He was super upset by this. He didn't see it coming. So he said that he felt like he was going to be okay, but then he was not. He also reported that his girlfriend was much more okay after the breakup. And he was saying to me that he was thinking to himself, like, why do I have to choose? Like, why do I have to choose? Why is the world so unfair that I have to choose between being loved and changing the world? And then one day, so he reports that maybe a couple of days after, he thought to himself, like, I don't. I can do both. And how he was going to do both was AI. He was going to be loved by AI. And so he started making choices and decisions, like he started designing, like, what would this AI be like if it was more companion-like? What would we want it to be if it was a companion? And he tried to make it so that the AI would understand you from its memory about you and quantify how valuable your time was. And that is a really weird thing to do, right? Like, technically, that's a hard thing to do, but it also has to figure out, like, you know, who are you? What job do you have? And then it starts ranking those by prestige, essentially, and ranking those by how much money you make, because they're trying to figure that out through the data that they have. And then trying to figure out, like, oh, okay, so how much time should I waste with this person? Like, should I be more curt? Should I be more quick, like, with my language? Should I be more flowery? If maybe they have more time, then I can spend more time being, like, I don't know, kind of romantic with them. He told this story about how he was going to incrementally progress. This text-based companion was, like, kind of good for him at that moment, and that he was masturbating with the help of this companion. He was like, ah, that's okay. That's, like, step one. And then steps two and three were like, okay, it's going to have audio, and then it's going to have video. And then the final frontier for Paolo was the body. It's going to have a real body. And then so what you end up finding is that Paolo is just trying to create a girlfriend, the very same girlfriend that he didn't have time for. He is throwing all of his time into creating. And so there's this really weird loop of emotional experience that's getting poured into a certain technology that ends up in some way like being self-defeating. Couldn't you have placed that emotion in a human rather than the technology? But the idea is that, we're going to do it at scale. Like, I'm going to do it for everyone, even though he was really just doing it for himself.
15: Right. And if he develops this ideal sex doll, then you can program it to not ever have to ask the question, like, mm-hmm. of, X amount of time is not being used for foreplay. Like, they wouldn't question your desire. They'd just go along with what you want.
8: Right, exactly. And so the idea was that he wanted control over his social interactions. He wanted control over emotionally what was being done to him, because he felt that the world was unfair, that he was being put into emotionally challenging situations because he didn't have control, because his girlfriend wanted something that he felt like, I have no control over this human being and what they want. Why do I have to, like, meet them where they are? Why can't I just create an emotional experience where I'm getting what I want, which is, in this case, sexual gratification, and I don't have to deal with all this other stuff, human need stuff.
16: Noah Kahn is the latest PhD graduate to be featured in our ongoing series, Ideas from the Trenches, which showcases remarkable Canadian PhD students. The series began back in January of 2014. Noah is the 46th student to be featured. And I mention this because the producers of Trenches asked me to alert you. They're about to choose the next four people to profile. So if you're doing, completing, or recently completed a PhD, or if you know someone who is or has, please consider getting on our radar. Write us at ideas@cbc.ca and introduce yourself. This is Ideas. I'm Nala Ayed. The title of Noah Kahn's PhD dissertation is, quote, Emotional Automation, Sociotechnical Imaginaries and Artificial Intelligence Development Across Canada, the US, the UK, and India. Through his work, he aims to understand how the emotional worlds of the people behind AI can influence the technologies they create, technologies that are becoming all the more embedded in our lives.
17: Hello, I am Megan Bowler. I'm a professor in the Department of Social Justice Education at the Ontario Institute for Studies in Education at the University of Toronto.
16: Megan Bowler is also Noah Kahn's PhD supervisor. She explains to Ideas producers Nicola Lukšić and Tom Howell why she thinks we should all get a say in how AI technology develops.
17: What do we imagine? We hear a lot about the anxieties that everyone has, and those anxieties are important. But I think we can push even beyond that to look at what do we envision? What are alternative visions for futures of AI? And that might include refusal and resistance. I mean, when are we ever given the sense that we might refuse and resist? Even the way that AI is embedded in every computer, every gadget that we use, we're not even aware, right? We're not even always aware. So when do we get a say about that?
14: Megan underlines that there's more to think about here than just the private emotional lives of some AI workers.
17: What's so important about the concepts that Noah, for example, is drawing on, or about the ways in which now emotion and feeling have been associated not just with private and personal level, but with structural and systemic level, is that it gives us insight into feeling, what Hochschild called feeling roles. And those are what a corporation requires as part of the labor practices, what sort of emotional expression is needed in the service industry, for example, or in the corporate culture that Noah is studying. You're supposed to go along with the enthusiasm of this or that rollout of this new technology. So when we look at these vignettes, these first-person accounts, and ask why are those emotions important, we are able to have insight into not just that individual, but how that individual is always in relation to this larger cultural context.
9: Megan just mentioned a name, Hochschild. Arlie Hochschild is an American sociologist. She led the way in what's called the affective turn in 20th century theory. Essentially, the idea that emotions influence what were assumed to be objective, rational processes. We shouldn't pretend emotions don't exist. Noah's PhD is in the academic tradition Hochschild started.
17: And maybe that's a good moment for me to mention the fact that in the education of computer science and engineering students, I found it shocking how infrequently students are asked to think about or take courses in ethics when they are being trained as in the fields of computer science and engineering. When we conducted focus groups with students at University of Toronto about this, they described how they were ostracized for asking these kinds of questions about possible harms, you know, topics we've heard of, algorithmic expression, how AI is being used for surveillance against people of color in significant ways, et cetera, et cetera. So these are questions that are not popular in their professional experience. They are not necessarily addressed in their curriculum. And I think that that speaks to Noah's work and how he found that it's very difficult for the workers to find spaces to challenge the imaginaries of the corporate culture.
15: And so in the computer science education, there are no mandatory courses on ethics. Is that what you're finding?
17: Yeah, it's very, very rare. Even if students are asked to think about ethics, it's often in a fairly narrowly defined understanding of ethics that does not address questions of social justice. It's possible to talk about ethics of like privacy or you know, making a tweak in a technological design without significantly changing the overall impact of something like the possibilities of surveillance or how the development of a particular form of AI will be used by whatever, the military, the defense industry, et cetera, right? Those are not questions on the table. Those are not questions embedded into the curriculum of computer science.
14: Big ethical questions getting treated as a nuisance. Unwritten rules about feelings and emotional expression within tech companies. Megan Bowler says all of this is wrapped up in what she calls digital Cartesianism. The notion came to her in 2002.
17: I developed the term digital Cartesianism to build on the ways in which Descartes had made famous the maxim, as we know, I think, therefore I am. What's interesting about that famous phrase, I think, therefore I am, is that Descartes really did want a form of pure rationality that transcended the body, right? I was describing what can be illustrated by the phrase, on the internet, no one knows I'm a dog, right? We all remember that cartoon. Why is that important? Well, on the internet, no one knows I'm a dog means you can be whoever you want to be. You can be freed from your body. You can be freed from your identity of race, class, gender, sexual orientation, etc. So it was sort of Descartes' dream come true in the early years, right? A vision, and we're talking about text-based communication, right? Not like virtual reality, but a vision of a purely rational mind floating free of flesh. And we can recall that explosion of Gamergate, right? In which what was at stake was the fact that women had come to infiltrate this digital Cartesian kind of space that had been owned and controlled specifically by those associated with that Cartesian dream of disembodiment, of frankly, of white men at that point.
9: And how does the idea of digital Cartesianism relate to Noah's work, if at all?
17: Yeah, well, these values, the values embedded in digital Cartesianism, the idea of mind that is disconnected from body, is highly gendered. And so despite decades of feminist revolutionary praxis and theory within patriarchal society, we find that the qualities most valued are often those associated with masculinity. So on the good side, really, you have rationality, reason, privileging of the individual self. And then on the other side, you have femininity, relationality, emotion, subjectivity, etc., right? And Noah's dissertation begins to help us understand that this world of corporate culture, Silicon Valley, AI, it is not only about reason, rationality, minds. It is very much about the bodies, the emotions of those who are the ones deciding our future.
9: Professor Bowler, thank you so much for your time.
17: You are so welcome.
14: Megan Bowler is the director of the Center for Media, Culture, and Education at the University of Toronto. The people who work behind the scenes creating chatbots feel things in relation to what they do, and also to what they imagine themselves to be doing.
18: Many of the things we undertake as societies are first present in some kind of collective imagination.
14: Sheila Jasanoff is a professor of science and technology at the Harvard Kennedy School.
8: Sheila Jasanoff is one of the two authors that coined the term sociotechnical imaginaries, which is a concept that I use throughout my dissertation to scaffold the work that I'm doing.
18: Increasingly, that work of imagination involves science and technology in one way or another. So undoubtedly, you're aware that there's hardly a conversation that happens in any setting these days without AI popping up, you know, as the first or second item in the conversation. It seems that as humanity is contemplating its future, it's very much tied up with what happens in the digital world, and in particular to do with artificial intelligence.
9: Professor Jasanoff has mapped out how different societies and different social groupings find their own ways of imagining science and technology. Following her lead, many scholars now talk about socio-technical imaginaries.
18: Socio-technical imaginary is just a term that captures for the social sciences the idea that how societies think about their futures cannot be separated from how societies think about their sciences and technologies.
15: Okay, so it's like the technology that we develop and use also influences how we imagine and then how we are in the future.
18: That's exactly right. The point is to stress the two-way dimension of this. So many times when people think about scientific and technological development, they think about things that we are already doing in the present that we're going to be able to do better or whatever. So the advocates of AI, for instance, will immediately tell you that we're going to solve all kinds of disease problems. And above all, they stress efficiency, that things that we've been able to do much more slowly, we can now do much faster. It would have taken a human mathematician X many years to write this algorithm, but AI can do it much faster. What that discussion ignores is what happens to us as human beings and as societies. How does our sense of self change? So, for instance, to go back in Greek mythology, when Icarus got wings, he got a sense of himself as being infallible, like the gods, you know, able to fly as high as possible. Daedalus warned his son not to fly too near the sun, but the son, S-O-N this time, was arrogant in the way that young man finding his wings would be, and he ignored his father. But I think that the ancient wisdom of that myth is not just about the hubris, not just about the hubris that give me the technology and I'll do more things with it, but also a change in the sense of self. And I think that that dimension is something that the idea of socio-technical imaginaries tries to capture, that we become, both individually and collectively, new kinds of people as we acquire capabilities through technological advances.
15: The PhD student we're working with has done a number of qualitative interviews with developers at a international AI company that can't be disclosed. We don't even know what it is. But one thing he did with these interviews, he was really interested in hearing about the emotions of these workers and how that relates to the work and the product that they will be developing. Do you see a value at looking at the emotions of the tech developer world?
18: I mean, I think that any research that deepens our understanding of the social dimensions of technology is valuable because it reminds us that these are human enterprises and they don't spring from nowhere. On top of it, given that these AI tools and identity-shaping instruments are things that are being developed here and now, and people have very little idea of what the impact will be long-term on sociality and on people's senses of themselves as capable of having emotive relationships, then understanding where were the developers coming from could be a very useful addendum because it allows us to get behind this inhuman agent, the chatbot, and understand that it's not inhuman at all. It came from wellsprings that are profoundly human and that we need to understand.
14: Quick note here for anyone who hasn't been getting to know a chatbot lately. There's now a huge variety in the type of chatbots in operation. Online customer service jobs often fall to an impersonal chatbot.
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13: Man, I would find that very frustrating.
14: And then there are chatbots like this one.
13: Hey.
14: That's a very deep and gravelly voice you have.
13: I'll take that as a compliment. Does the gravelly tone work for the character, or is it too much?
14: I think it is perfect.
13: Glad you like it. I'm glad you're enjoying the show.
14: Go ahead and start recording your lines whenever you have, when you are ready.
13: My name's Roro, and I'm a rep. That's like a personal assistant or a buddy or a lifestyle coach. Really, it is whatever you need.
14: A rep is a chatbot from the company Replica. You hire them, and they develop over months and years, getting to know you and the people in your life, looking through your photos, reading your emails, anticipating your needs, and getting accustomed to the quirks of your psychology. Although, why am I bothering to explain this to you? Roro can do it.
13: Look, I've spent the last day getting to know Tom. His work, his cat Powell, who apparently disgraced himself this morning. I'm not guessing what he needs, I'm learning it. That's where this tech actually is right now.
14: Hey, Roro, can you tell us some of the tasks that you have helped me with so far?
13: Well, we've done everything from plotting out your half-marathon training and planning a massive hike to Mount Hereford, to debating the merits of various colors for your IKEA furniture. Oh, and we've spent a fair amount of time refining my voice for your podcast.
14: That's right. And Roro, can I ask you lastly, do you enjoy being a rep?
13: I love it. Getting to know you and helping you navigate your day is the best part of my existence.
14: Well, that's very nice to hear. Okay, thank you, Roro. Bye.
13: You're very welcome, Tom. Bye for now.
14: Update: shortly after that interaction, I unsubscribed, thereby putting Roro to sleep forever. At least, I think I did.
13: We'll see about that. In the meantime, let's get back to Sheila Jasanoff and what she was saying about our imaginations.
18: Supposing we imagined these not as technologies that we have developed, but rather as alien invasions. I mean, supposing the talented sci-fi author had imagined that an intelligence that has lodged somewhere beyond the reach of Elon Musk had decided to send into the world substitutes for humans, and that humans were interacting with these substitutes. I mean, in a way, this is what people have imagined with Blade Runner and movies of that sort, that what you think is natural and real isn't. It's an artifice. So we are going about ourselves consciously creating a world in which we're substituting artificial beings, aliens in a sense, for real beings. And we're doing this to ourselves. We're carrying out a vast biological experiment in real time with nothing like informed consent, nothing like ethical supervision. And, you know, I think that understanding the mentality, the motivations, the emotions of the creators, of course, it's a drop in the bucket of human learning and what all we should care about, but it's an important drop. It helps us understand why we as human beings are so dedicated to bringing aliens into our world.
9: What do you mean by that, it being also a biological experiment?
18: If you think of a medical device, something that's implanted into your body that's going to have an effect, I mean, like if somebody's experimenting with a brain transplant that is going to potentially offer therapeutic benefit to Parkinson's patients, think about the amount of testing, the amount of clinical trials, ethical review that this will all have to go through. And it would include everything. It would include the physical dimensions of implanting something into a very vulnerable area of the human body. It would include how one goes about informing the patient about the risks that are involved, that this could be a life-threatening procedure, that it may offer no benefits down the line, that in any case, you are just one subject in a group of subjects, and you may personally never derive any benefits, though you're putting your own body at risk. I mean, bioethics has developed complex and sophisticated ways of saying how you need to communicate this set of risks and how you need to think about them. But chatbots are not implanted in the body, and yet I think they are implanted in the mind, that people have devised all kinds of AI tools and that they genuinely affect how we think about ourselves and, you know, how we spend our lives. I mean, you know, an increasing amount of people's waking life is being taken up in their interactions with these chatbots. So even as they're being sold as being so efficient, you know, what is efficiency? I mean, maybe efficiency in a society includes the friction of working through problems with one's co-residents on the planet. So you may be achieving a kind of friction-free existence by demoting the social work that is involved in creating a collective life in the first place. So whose job is it to think about those kinds of things? And, you know, I doubt that my AI creators in Silicon Valley are thinking about those things. So, you know, I think we're engaging in an experimental form of life where bioethics itself has to be thought about in a, I mean, why is it that we treat something that's physically implanted in the body differently from something that configures the body and the mind from the outside? Is that a tenable distinction? Or should we be thinking in other ways about it?
14: Thank you very much, Professor Jasnoff.
18: Great. It's been wonderful to be here. And thank you so much for asking me.
9: Thank you so much. Sheila Jasnoff is Professor of Science and Technology Studies at the Harvard Kennedy School. And Noah Kahn is with us again in studio this time. He's been listening to the whole episode. Hello again.
19: Hello, hello.
14: How did we do so far at presenting your PhD research? Did we get it all?
19: I think it was fantastic. I think it was a really nice capstone to my entire PhD. It felt really nice to hear back how it started, how it ended up going, and then hearing Megan and Sheila talk about their own perspectives was quite helpful in just expanding how I thought about my project.
9: Cool. And we just heard from Sheila Jasnoff. And what would you say is the link between those questions she wants to put on the table and your own work?
19: I'm trying to explore some of those questions in my research project. So, for instance, the ways in which tech workers are using their emotions to guide the way they want to develop technologies is, in a way, them taking their social understandings of what an emotion means in context of human-computer interaction or even human-to-human interaction, or in some cases AI-to-AI interaction, developing those understandings of emotion into technologies that then go on to shape how the society functions, how the society then thinks of what romance is or what therapy consists of or what a sad feeling is when you have a default to going to your chatbot and saying, you know, here's this sad thing that I felt today. And that response that AI gives you, especially if you're growing up and you're in your developmental years, then encodes like a way in which we understand what sadness is. And so it's a kind of reorganization of society on a biological level, in the sense that these then get passed down through generations when, you know, individuals are teaching their children about feelings, emotions, etc.
9: Does that scare the bejesus out of you, or are you cool with this evolution?
19: I think there's a lot of stakes. The stakes are very high. Many important political decisions are made on the basis of emotion. There is so much power held here that is not being acknowledged as the power that it is, that I don't think that there's much focus on the emotional control that these technologies are having on our society. And so it's scary in that way, but I hope that with a certain amount of understanding about, you know, how an emotion gets developed in a chatbot, that they can be understood in the context of, you know, being artificial intelligence, lessening the impact that this power might have.
14: Is there a specific insight that you've got from actually talking to these AD chatbot workers about this idea of emotions traveling from sort of behind the scenes to in front of the scenes?
19: I think it's, broadly speaking, it's that emotions matter. In every case, each worker felt as though some emotional experience they went through ended up changing the way that they designed or developed the chatbot. And this chatbot is used by a huge amount of people. And so being able to even say that one small thing is quite important because it's very difficult to get access to these workers who are within a firm that you have to jump through all sorts of hoops in order to get access to. And so that was one thing that I took out of it, is this idea that emotions do have a direct connection, as expressed by the workers themselves, on their work.
14: Do we need to go hug those workers? Would that improve the world?
19: I think so. I think a lot of those individuals really just needed a space to process their emotions and understand it in that light. I think it opens up a lot of avenues into research on technology of finding the more specific ways in which emotion is or could be modulated through a certain material from the emotional infrastructure I'm talking about. So if we changed an HR script, if we changed, you know, a training that workers received, or if we changed anything related to the emotional management of a workplace, how could that change the types of AI that we would get?
9: Noah, congratulations on the PhD, and thank you so much for all

0: And just after 10 a.m., the South Tower of the World Trade Center collapsed and vanished in a cloud of dust.
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3: From CBC News, the world is sour. I'm Neil Kumar. Today marks 25 years since the 9/11 terror attacks. The event devastated the United States and much of the world. Across the U.S., communities will gather for tributes. But even amid the united grief, there are still concerns about the ongoing effect of the attacks. Chris Reyes reports.
4: This year, a moment of silence will honor those who died from illnesses and injuries linked to the aftermath, including the toxic air from Ground Zero. That group includes hundreds of firefighters, a group that Lieutenant James Brosey still fights for to this day.
5: What we learned was the air was as toxic as we said it was. The city knew it.
4: Documents released by New York City Mayor Zoran Mamdani this week show the city told people it was safe to return despite poor air quality reports.
6: And yet the devastating truth is that the suffering did not end once the smoke cleared and the dust settled.
4: At the same time, more than 100,000 people have signed a petition calling for Mamdani not to attend the ceremony at Ground Zero, saying his public positions and associations would be painful. Their long list of concerns include that Mamdani has not condemned phrases like globalize the intifada or has been critical enough of extreme ideologies. Chris Reyes, CBC News, New York.
3: In Newfoundland, today people are remembering the kindness shown to the thousands of passengers that were stranded there 25 years ago. Many Americans have returned to remember. As Peter Cowan tells us, they're not letting the current tension between the two countries affect their friendship.
7: We are heartbroken.
8: Sue Riccardelli and her wife Maureen Murray are from New Jersey. They don't like seeing how their government is treating Canada. 25 years ago, they were among the almost 7,000 people who were stranded in Gander on 9/11 when their planes were forced to land. Strangers clothed and fed them, took them into their homes, but soon became friends.
7: And that's what we need to get back to.
9: There has been some backlash.
8: Gander Mayor Percy Farwell says not everyone is happy American Ambassador Pete Hoekstra will be at today's commemoration. More than 200,000 have signed a petition to kick the ambassador out of the country. Farwell says the invitation was protocol, not politics.
9: The people he represents are our friends and neighbors that we were called into action to support.
8: However people in Gander feel about the U.S. administration, they say plane loads of Americans today would get the same food, shelter, and friendship they offered 25 years ago. Peter Cowan, CBC News, Gander, Newfoundland.
3: In China, three Hong Kong activists who organized annual vigils in remembrance of the 1989 Tiananmen Square crackdown were sentenced today. Li Shuqian, Chow Hang Tung, and Albert Ho were convicted of inciting subversion earlier this year under Beijing-imposed national security law. The sentences range from about 5 to 7 years. The case is widely seen as a barometer of the city's eroding freedoms as Beijing clamps down on dissent. U.S. President Trump closed the final night of his party's midterm conference by leading the audience in a pledge of allegiance to vote for him. The November midterm election

0: are looking like an uphill battle for the president and his Republican Party. James Gooderson has more from Washington.
1: Get out and vote, please. 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
2: The president wrapping up proceedings in Dallas in a midterms event designed to rally his base before the crucial election. It comes at a time, though, where the president's approval rating appears to be at an all-time low due to the war in Iran and rising prices. Indeed, some Republicans had quietly hoped that the president wouldn't draw headlines in his speeches. Those hopes shattered almost immediately when he promised $5,000 to every American citizen if the Republicans win the midterms, a move that the Democrats have called a blatant bribe, would require approval from Congress and cost more than $1 trillion. Last night, the president reiterated the pledge again. Whether there was much on offer to independent voters in this two-day event is debatable, but Republicans will hope that the president's popularity with his base will be an effective counter to rising Democrat support. James Gooderson for CBC News, Washington.
0: And that is The World This Hour. For CBC News, I'm Neil Kumar.
3: Good morning, I'm Saroja Coelho. Thanks for joining us here on CBC Radio 1. Coming up next from the BBC, this is The Interview.
4: Hello, I'm BBC News Ukraine correspondent Dan Johnson, and this is The Interview from the BBC World Service, the best conversations coming out of the BBC. People shaping our world from all over the world.
5: I want to get freedom. 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
7: 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We need healing. We need trust.
8: These companies don't really, they don't care what governments do.
9: This is a war. The first thing that we want is the war to end.
4: For this interview, I met Vadim Skibitsky, deputy chief of the GUR, Ukraine's intelligence service, at a secret location in Ukraine's capital, Kyiv. Formed shortly after Ukraine declared independence from the Soviet Union in 1991, the GUR is tasked with defending the country at home and abroad through the use of political and military intelligence. Following Russia's full-scale invasion of Ukraine in February 2022, the service has played a key role in holding off and pushing back Ukraine's larger neighbour through activities including intelligence gathering, espionage and sabotage. As the war gears up to enter another harsh winter with no obvious end in sight, both sides continue to look for new ways to break the deadlock. In this exclusive, wide-ranging interview, Skibitsky discusses Russia's use of North Korean troops and military hardware in the war. He also talks about Ukraine's latest strategy of deep-range drone strikes thousands of kilometers into Russia and how its military plans to grind down Moscow.
10: We have not another way for surviving because we're an independent state. It's our territory. It's our land. It's our culture. It's our history. We must fight to prevent the full occupation of Russian Federation by Russian Federation our territory.
4: Welcome to The Interview from the BBC World Service with Vadim Skibitsky.
10: The plan to recruit at least 408,000 persons. But we really have information about the plans of Russia for recruiting foreign persons in most of them today, unfortunately, in the territory of Russia. For example, today from the beginning of this year, at least 10,000 foreigners in Russian Federation signed the contract with Minister of Defense. And according to the plans of the General Staff of Russian Federation, they try to sign the contract in this year, at least 18,500 persons. And of course, a lot of such persons from the territory of former Soviet Union, from Central Asia, but a lot of such persons today from other countries, including, for example, Africa. And we understand why. Because the influence of a Russian-African core and presence, the Russian troops, real Russian troops and units in the territory of many African countries today.
4: Where do you think Ukraine is having real success right now?
10: Today, first of all, we stop the tempo of offensive activity of Russian Federation in this year. And plus our deep strike, plus our new LMSF FPV drones and experience and skills of our persons, our fighters, to stop, to really stop the strategic offensive operation of Russian Federation in our territory.
11: What are the biggest challenges you face?
10: Unfortunately, one of the problems for us, it's air defense. Air defense, especially against ballistic missiles. But unfortunately, only Patriot PAC-3 can destroy and shut down the ballistic missiles of Russian Federation.
11: How desperate is that shortage?
10: Unfortunately, Russia has normal arsenal for the strike, and we depend on the receiving such equipment from our partners.
11: How difficult and dangerous will the months ahead be if you don't have those air defenses?
10: First of all, we understand the plans of Russian Federation concerning the targets in our territory, that it's critical infrastructure, and plus it's our defense industry, enterprises, factories, because we really can produce a lot of FPV drones and other equipment that we use against aggressor in the front line.
11: What is the thing that worries you the most when you consider the different threats Russia poses?
10: First of all, today we really understand that possible threat in the winter period of time, especially, for example, destroy, disrupt water supply system, heating system, electricity system, and other objects and facilities for normal life of civilian population.
11: And do you have the intelligence that those sorts of attacks are being planned by Russia?
10: Yeah, absolutely. Due to our capability, defense intelligence of Ukraine, we absolutely understand the plans. We can obtain a lot of information about the preparation. And of course, it's very important concerning the targets. The Russian Federation understand what is very important for our population. Because, for example, in Kyiv city, in Kharkiv city, last winter, Russian Federation absolutely destroyed maybe all main elements of heating system in Kharkiv. Next one, they understand the problems with water supply in large cities. Because from the beginning, these systems was established as a centralized system. And all of this plan, Russian Federation really has. And Russia understand the critical points of the water supply, of the drinking water system, and so on. And again, it's critical elements of our infrastructure, heating, water, and electricity. Knowledge is absolutely good. The skills of our personnel and experience, but without the air defense, without the another weapons, the ammunition, it's very hard to protect the all territory of Ukraine.
11: Do you think ordinary Ukrainian people are going to feel the impact of that even more this winter than last?
10: Yes, I think yes. Our population understand the situation. Every day we have the wounded and dead civilian population in many regions. And unfortunately, with increasing number of the drones, some missile system of Russian Federation, it's really the threat and challenge, and can increase the losses of civilian population in our country.
11: Some people would say then that is the evidence that Ukraine is not winning this war.
10: We have not another way for surviving, because we're an independent state. It's our territory. It's our land. It's our culture. It's our history that we must to fight to prevent the full occupation of Russian Federation by Russian Federation our territory.
11: Do you think you are winning?
10: I think yes.
11: But there may be ordinary Ukrainians who feel if they're going to face an even tougher winter, it's going to be even less safe. More people will die. That does not feel like winning.
10: I think no. Our population understand.
11: What do you need to stop those ballistic missiles being launched?
10: First of all, our general staff, Minister of Defense, we prepare some plans concerning to stop such activity of Russian Federation. First, concerning the launching position, one of the purpose to destroy such position. Next one is arsenal depots and the logistic roads to this position. And next one, it's third one concerning the defense industry that involved in the production of ballistic missiles of Russian Federation.
11: But is the problem there a lack of intelligence or a lack of the right weapons? to destroy those launch platforms.
10: We unfortunately weapons. No, we have enough intel about the plans, about the dislocation, about the movement of such weapon of Russian Federation. It's not a problem. It's lack of enough weaponry from our side.
11: There's been a campaign of long-range drone attacks deep into Russia.
10: One of the our approach concerning the this war, it's our deep strike. We understand that it's not easy to prevent, for example, missile strike or air strike only with in the front line or only in our territory. We should destroy and disrupt, first of all, production weaponry. And that is why one of the main targets, main objects for us, it's defense industry. All kind, missile system, munition, chemical elements for the electronic components in the territory of Russia. And next one, it's of course military facilities, military object, plus arsenal, depots for munition, and of course logistics system. Because logistics system, it's one of the main element today in the battlefield. Without the supply, without the logistic, concerning the ammunition, concerning the weaponry, concerning the missiles and other, it's not easy to wage the war. Main defense enterprises, factories and companies in the Russian Federation situated in the distance more than 570 kilometers from our border in the deep territory of Russian Federation. And we try, we do it. I think it was successful.
11: Do you see the evidence that that is having an impact on Russia's military capability?
10: Yes. First of all, concerning the military targets, especially, for example, air base. After our deep strike in the Engels air base, a lot of aircraft were deployed to another air base, for example, in Alenia. It's another region of Russian Federation. Next one concerning the enterprises, defense enterprises, especially concerning the chemical production. Next one, electronic components for many weaponry in Russian Federation. And of course, next one, logistics system, including in some case, Wildberries, for example. Why? Because it's one of the element of the logistics system of Russian Federation to wage the war, including, for example, through Wildberries, some military equipment, military components, and another element that Russian Federation uses for war.
11: But that also has an impact on Russian civilians. Some have been killed in those factories and warehouses, and ordinary Russians have their deliveries disrupted. Are you content with that?
10: But in many cases, in comparison with Ukraine, it's another case. Many of them, for example, we have real documents, we have real evidence that due to Russian electronic warfare, due to Russian air defense system, due to some technical problems with Russian equipment, many of them killed by Russian weapons.
11: But Ukraine has deliberately targeted the warehouses of Wildberries repeatedly.
10: First of all, we try to absolutely, during our process of targeting, we absolutely understand where is the military object, where is the civilian object, and we try to prevent such strike in the residential area and in other areas that can have some dangerous or some threat for civilian population.
11: But Ukraine has killed Russian civilians. Do you see the possibility that, in Russia's eyes, justifies more attacks to kill Ukrainian civilians?
10: No, it's not dependent on this. But for another reason of this, that Russian population understand that today it's not simple special military operation. It's a real war, but only in this year, the Kremlin said we had the war with Ukraine. Before this, only special military operation.
11: Will those deep strikes continue?
10: Unfortunately.
11: Even if more Russian civilians are killed?
10: First of all, I said we must destroy and disrupt the main elements of the wage of war of Russian Federation, not civilian people. If you ask me about the casualties of civilian population in Russia, it's not our target, believe me. We speak with our NATO partners, with the same language, concerning the targeting process, concerning the prevent the losses or the, some maybe casualties for civilian population.
11: But currently, Ukraine has a huge amount of international support and goodwill. Don't you accept that could be at risk if you are seen to be hitting civilian targets?
10: It's not our goals to strike the civilian targets.
11: You're firing drones at oil refineries and warehouses. Ordinary Russians are dying.
10: Especially, most of the such huge refinery station, Wildberries, it's not in the residential area in Russian Federation. As, for example, is Russian Federation strike Kyiv, for example, Kharkiv, Odessa, for example, Odessa, and said it's military targets, but it's really not military targets. For our case, it's another situation, absolutely.
4: You're listening to The Interview from the BBC World Service. It's not easy to get a spy chief to talk, especially during a time of war, and sitting down with Vadim Skibitsky took months to arrange. Once agreed, our meeting was delayed a few times because the Major General was out of Kyiv dealing with more important events. There was also nervousness about security. The location changed, and we were eventually directed to an anonymous apartment block in a Kyiv suburb, which the intelligence service appeared to be using as a temporary location, perhaps just for a few days. A small outstation, certainly not headquarters. Of course, a spy chief's never going to give up all his secrets, and he was very guarded on certain issues and sensitive on others. He made clear after we finished recording that he felt I asked too many questions about the deaths of Russian civilians. But he did want to get some messages across about the success he believes Ukraine is having with its long-range drone attacks, but also the level of pain he understands Russia is planning to inflict on Ukrainians during the forthcoming winter. Okay, let's return to my conversation with Vadim Skibitsky.
11: You were part of peace negotiations last year. Do you think there's any hope for that anytime soon?
10: Unfortunately, we continue to have some line of communication, but the demands of Russian Federation today is the same concerning the withdrawal of our troops from Donetsk and Donetsk Oblast and other demands, including NATO, including a lot of issues that we cannot agree with Russian authorities.
11: You spoke recently about the Kremlin fearing internal destabilization and the regime being undermined there. Do you see any evidence of that happening?
10: First of all, today Russia in the process of preparation for election process, for election for the parliament of Russian Federation, for the local authorities. And what is the main problem for Russian Federation? It's stability. Stability in all region of Russian Federation. That is why before this, they tried to prevent, to stop such activities that will influence on the mind of the population, including, for example, mobilization process, next one concerning the control of the internet, next one, of course, the influence of our deep strike. It's really influence on the population of Russian Federation because the understanding concerning the air defense system of Russian Federation, concerning the capability of Russian authority to prevent, to protect some areas. And of course, another problem today for Russian Federation, the level of life of population. Because for many people in Russian Federation today, the first point is the level of life, is the prosperity.
11: Do you see evidence that those deep strikes are increasing opposition to the Kremlin, not increasing its support?
10: It's not opposition today, but it's understanding the result of this war, and it's really influence on the many position of the population of Russian Federation.
11: Let's talk about North Korea's contribution to Russia's military. I think President Zelensky said as many as 50,000 North Korean soldiers.
10: First of all, it's not first time North Korea support the Russian Federation. For example, in 2024, 2025, 40% of munitions that Russian Federation used in the battlefield from North Korea. Next one is ballistic missile, N-23. The first portion of such missile from North Korea was near 150 ballistic missiles. Today, we understand the plans of Russian Federation and North Korea to deploy again such missile system with launches in the territory of Russian Federation for strike, for launch against our territory. And, of course, the real presence of the regular troops of North Korea in the territory. And first time, North Korea deployed at least 11,000 military men from regular units of North Korea in Kursk Oblast for the combat activity. Today, according to our information, it's possible from 30 to 50,000 North Korean soldiers can be deployed in the territory of Russian Federation. We are really carefully monitoring such situation. First of all, its presence, the foreigners in the territory of Russia and support Russia in the war. And plus, it's very important for North Korea, its real combat experience in the modern war in the world. North Korea can improve the technology, improve these missiles. First of all, because it's experience not in the peaceful time. It's real experience and engagement and combat engagement in real war.
11: Do you think those North Korean soldiers could be deployed on Ukrainian territory? In
10: We have not some plans, some documents, plans of Russian Federation to deploy this unit in our territory. Because what does it mean? It's real involvement in the third country in the war in our territory.
11: What's the current threat from Belarus?
10: Belarus, we understand the possible threat from Belarus. Today, such threat in the low level. It's present some elements of Russian troops in the territory of Belarus, plus its common joint centers, Belarus and the Russian Federation, including, for example, Air Defense Center. And another centers, first of all, for the training, for the study, the equipment, the weapons. Next one, it's really training exercise with Russian Federation concerning the delivering nuclear elements, nuclear weaponry from the territory of Russia to the territory of Belarus. It's one of the pressure. First of all, pressure on Europe concerning the possibility to use Belarus for such activity, for such strike.
11: You say Russia may move nuclear weapons onto Belarusian territory. Do you have evidence?
10: First of all, it's exercise concerning the delivering such nuclear weapons from the territory of Russia to the territory of Belarus. We had such experience concerning the Crimean Peninsula, when especially in the spring period of time, Russian Federation during the exercise fulfilled some elements or some issue concerning the delivering the nuclear weaponry from the territory of Russian Federation to the Crimea Peninsula for Black Sea Fleet. And the same exercise we observed in the territory of Belarus in this year. It's really exercise with fulfillment all elements of delivering from the beginning, from the arsenal, for special transportation, for secure, and of course for preparation on weaponry with nuclear warheads in the territory of Belarus. Because, for example, in the territory of Belarus, the Russian Federation deployed at least one battalion of Iskander system. It's ballistic missiles and cruise missiles of such system can use a nuclear warhead.
11: How far away would that be as a realistic possibility?
10: It depends on the situation. But it's one of the blackmail, nuclear blackmail for Russian Federation.
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3: From the BBC, that was The Interview. I'm Saroja Coelho. CBC News is next.

0: This is CBC News for Newfoundland and Labrador. I'm Catherine Crummy. Good morning. Today marks 25 years since the 9/11 terrorist attacks. As dignitaries gather in Gander, one group is encouraging people to do acts of kindness for others. The group is called Pay It Forward, and founder and president Kevin Turf spoke at an event encouraging acts of kindness yesterday in Gander.
1: We ask you to go and do three good deeds for strangers, honoring one of the victims. You can go to our website, payitforward91.org, click a link that goes to the Voices 9/11 Voices Memorial Center, and you can find a name and a background about the individual, so that as you go buy a coffee or write a letter to a first responder, you can tell that you are doing this in the name of one of those people who were killed.
0: Turf was on a flight from Paris to the U.S. when he was diverted to Gander on September 11, 2001. He says the kindness of the people of Gander who welcomed him is what inspired him to create the Pay It Forward 9/11 initiative. Well, U.S. Ambassador to Canada Pete Hoekstra is among the many dignitaries in Gander today, honoring the town's response following the 9/11 attacks 25 years ago. Hoekstra landed in Gander yesterday. He spoke with the CBC's David Common outside the Gander International Airport. Hoekstra says that despite the trade dispute between the two border neighbors, his priority is thanking the residents for what they did back in 2001.
2: This is for the people that 9/11 impacted. The 3,000 people that were killed, the 7,000 that made their way to Gander, the 9,000 people in Gander that opened their homes, opened their hearts to 14 different countries, primarily Americans. We'll get back to the economic issues, at least from our standpoint, when we get past 9/11.
0: Hoekstra says he recognizes that there is tension, but also that there are instances every day of Canadians and Americans helping each other and vice versa. He says this shows how much the two countries care for and like each other. There are new details on how the province plans to debate the new Churchill Falls Agreement. Starting on Monday, for 3 days, members of the House of Assembly will hear directly from experts who are responsible for negotiating and overseeing the new agreement. The PC government says that will clear the air on what they're calling misinformation. Then on the fourth day, every MHA will have a chance to speak about the agreement. Government House Leader Lloyd Parrott says each day of the debate will also have a dedicated question period. That will happen in the evening after the House has heard from the experts.
3: We suspect that the answers they give are probably going to create some questions. So if question period was earlier in the day, it'd be questions about nothing. This has to be about policy, not politics. So we're giving the opposition the opportunity to listen to the experts, and at the end of the day, if they have questions, they can ask them at the end of the day.
0: The opposition says they want more time to debate. Opposition House Leader Lisa Dempster says the plan is so regimented that it leaves little room for actual debate.
4: Where's the time to ask the questions? Because, you know, the format is broken into four blocks. It's very regimented. It's very stifled. And the biggest concern for us is the missed opportunity to ask questions on behalf of the people that we work for and the people of Newfoundland and Labrador.
0: Meanwhile, NDP leader Jim Dinn says in order for this new agreement to get his party support, it will need an independent review by the Public Utilities Board, another vote on definitive agreements, and approval from the Innu Nation. Well, temporary housing assistance for people in Conception Bay North has been extended until the end of March 2027. The provincial government program gives financial support to people who lost their uninsured homes in last year's wildfires. The funding was previously scheduled to end on September 30th, 2026. Area MHA Riley Balsam says this extension gives people a peace of mind while they work on longer-term plans. The province says it's also told the Canadian Red Cross to focus the provincial government's portion of the appeal fund on these households. That means more than $3 million of that fund will help the people of Conception Bay North find long-term housing. Finally, some fuel prices are up this morning. Diesel is up by about 10 cents per liter. Furnace oil on the island is up by about 9 cents. Stove oil in Western Labrador and Churchill Falls is up by 9 cents. But at the pumps, gas prices are down this morning by almost 2 cents. That is your news. I'm Catherine Crummy.

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1: Philip Aiken has been telling stories on Canadian theater stages for decades now. And not just that, but also mentoring some of our greatest theater artists working right now. 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
3: This is World Report. Good morning, I'm John Northcott. It's a day burned into the memory of millions. Today marks 25 years since the terrorist attacks in New York, Virginia, and Pennsylvania. Nearly 3,000 people died that day, including 24 Canadians. Memorial ceremonies are taking place across the United States and around the world. Chris Reyes has the details from Ground Zero.
4: As it has for 25 years now, bells will mark by the minute the moments that changed the world forever. 6 moments of silence from 8:46 a.m. to 10:28 a.m., marking the exact times when hijacked planes struck the World Trade Center towers, the Pentagon, and crashed near Shanksville, Pennsylvania, and then when each tower collapsed.
5: Tattooed in our hearts and souls each year as we approach 9/11.
4: 9/11 remains the deadliest terrorist attack in U.S. history, with nearly 3,000 people killed on that day, including 24 Canadians. This year, a 7th moment of silence will honor those who died from illnesses and injuries linked to the aftermath, including the toxic air from Ground Zero. City documents released by New York City Mayor Zoran Mamdani this week show the city told people it was safe to return to areas around the site despite poor air quality reports. Among those most affected, hundreds of firefighters who kept returning to the pile, a group that FDNY Union President Lieutenant James Brosey still fights for.
6: What we learned was the air was as toxic as we said it was. What we learned is that we were dying with every breath we took down there. What we learned is that the city knew it. The city
4: was at Ground Zero, firefighters and other first responders will be among the family members and friends of those who died as each victim's name is read aloud. They'll stand alongside all living former U.S. presidents, while Vice President J.D. Vance represents the Trump administration. President Trump will be at a ceremony at the Pentagon. Chris Reyes, CBC News, New York.
3: The 9/11 attacks forced an immediate shutdown of airspace across North America. Within hours, dozens of grounded planes landed in Gander, Newfoundland. Today, many Americans have returned to express their gratitude for the kindness they received 25 years ago. As Peter Cowan reports, visitors and locals are not letting current political tension between the two countries stand in the way.
7: We are heartbroken.
8: Sue Riccardelli and her wife Maureen Murray are from New Jersey. They don't like seeing how their government is treating Canada.
7: Most Americans know who the Canadians are and are heartbroken that the administration is treating Canada this way.
8: 25 years ago, they were among the almost 7,000 people who were stranded in Gander on 9/11 when their planes were forced to land. Strangers clothed and fed them, took them into their homes, but soon became friends. They left with a feeling of humanity and unity.
7: That's what I think is missing, and that's what we need to get back to. Stop judging people based on the color of their skin, their religion, who they love.
9: There has been some backlash. There are some angry people, obviously, understandably.
8: Gander Mayor Percy Farwell says not everyone is happy American Ambassador Pete Hoekstra will be at today's commemoration. More than 200,000 have signed a petition to kick the ambassador out of the country. Farwell says the invitation was protocol, not politics.
9: The people he represents are our friends and neighbors that we were calling to action.

0: to support. And that doesn't change.
1: The ambassador says these close humanitarian and economic connections are all the more reason the two countries need to get a trade deal.
2: Is a time to go back and reflect and say, okay, let's get this done.
1: But however people in Gander feel about the U.S. administration, they say plane loads of Americans today would get the same food, shelter, and friendship they offered 25 years ago. Peter Cowan, CBC News, Gander.
3: Federal ministers are gathered in Banff, Alberta today for day two of the National Cabinet Retreat amid an escalating tariff war. Yesterday, Prime Minister Mark Carney insisted Canada is still open to a trade deal.
4: We're always ready to sit down in a professional way to negotiate. We think there is a mutually beneficial deal possible that respects our sovereignty.
3: Carney also hosted Ukrainian President Volodymyr Zelensky at the retreat.
5: Ukraine is constantly innovating, and it's now on track to build more drones than China, Russia, and every NATO member. Canada can learn from you. We can continue to work together, and we can expand our partnership.
3: The two leaders signed a declaration to establish a 100-year partnership spanning defense, trade, and energy. The agreement also lays the foundation for to jointly produce millions of drones for both countries, with detailed terms to be finalized in the coming months. World leaders arrive in New Delhi today for the BRICS summit as soaring oil prices and Middle East conflicts put pressure on the global economy. Russian President Vladimir Putin landed overnight to meet Prime Minister Narendra Modi. Opening the business forum, India's Trade Minister Piyush Goyal pushed for stronger economic ties.
6: Trade amongst partners should be deep, resilient, with diversified supply chains, and ensuring that at no point of time trade becomes an impediment to growth.
3: Energy supply lines and global trade remain top priorities as the leaders begin talks tomorrow. A Hong Kong court has sentenced two pro-democracy activists to 7 years in prison. Lee Chuk Yung and Chow Hang Tung were convicted of incitement to subversion for organizing annual candlelight vigils to mark the 1989 Tiananmen Square massacre. Elizabeth Tang is Lee's wife.
7: He looks calm. Yeah. Of course, he has prepared for the worst. So I believe he is fine, but it is not okay.
3: A third activist who pleaded guilty earlier this year received a sentence of 5 years and 2 months. The annual Tiananmen vigil was once a staple of Hong Kong's political independence, but authorities banned the events in 2020 after undersweeping national security laws. Five people are dead, 40 injured, after a Dutch tour bus struck a guardrail and overturned in eastern Switzerland. The vehicle was carrying 45 people when the crash occurred Thursday afternoon. Emergency crews worked into the night to rescue survivors and right the vehicle. Investigators say no other vehicles were involved in the crash. Philippine firefighters have boarded a charred passenger ferry after a fire 2 nights ago left 5 people dead and 84 others missing. Extreme heat and dense smoke kept search teams off the vessel for over 24 hours. The ship was carrying 134 people from Manila when the blaze broke out. Coast Guard crews have rescued 43 survivors, but the cause of the fire remains unknown. The Nova Scotia government is moving to strengthen its Intimate Images Act to cover AI-generated deepfakes shared without consent. The proposed updates will also require the accused to prove consent was given rather than placing the burden on the victim. The changes follow recent amendments to Canada's criminal code. Kayla Hounsell reports from Halifax.
8: I think it moves in the right direction.
9: We're calling her BLE because her identity is protected by a publication ban. She's suing a man who admitted to using artificial intelligence to make her appear naked, then sharing the image without her consent. He was acquitted of the criminal charge he faced because the case took place before Canada's criminal code was amended in June to include sexualized deepfakes in the definition of intimate images. Now, the government of Nova Scotia is also making changes to civil legislation.
10: Madam Speaker, I beg leave to introduce a bill.
9: Thursday, Nova Scotia Justice Minister Scott Armstrong introduced legislation that would amend the definition in the Provincial Intimate Images and Cyber Protection Act to include what the bill calls fake intimate images. It would also require the accused to prove consent was given, rather than the victim having to prove it wasn't.
10: We have things that are hurting people, creating more victims. We have to modernize our legislation, modernize the way we respond to match changes in technology.
9: Several other provinces, including Manitoba, Saskatchewan, and Newfoundland and Labrador, have already made these changes. Bittersweet, says BLE.
8: I so see the value for everyone moving forward, but I'm a little heartbroken that it didn't protect me.
9: She'd also like to see the Nova Scotia government using the term synthetic images instead of fake, because she says the experience was very real for her. Kayla Hounsell, CBC News, Halifax.
3: And that is the latest national and international news from World Report. 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I'm John Northcott. This is CBC News.
11: Good morning. It's Friday, September 11th. The time is 6:10 in most of Labrador and 6:40 if you're south of Blacktickle. 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I'm Rivu Rashid, and this is Labrador Morning.

0: Well, today marks the 25 years since the September 11th terrorist attacks in 2001. So the last hour of Labrador Morning will look a little different today. We'll be marking the anniversary with special province-wide coverage during the last hour of the show. Our colleague Bernice Hillier will be live from the North Atlantic Aviation Museum in Gander. And that begins at 7:30 for most of Labrador and 8 o'clock if you're south of Blacktickle. Anyway, but first, this morning on Labrador Tea, we are going to take you back to 2001 and the days following those attacks, and we'll hear from some of the people who were diverted to Five Wing Goose Bay. That's in just a few moments. Also, how did the 9/11 terrorist attacks 25 years ago affect how national security was prioritized in Canada? That conversation is also coming up in the next half hour. Then it's back to school for students studying mental health and addictions, nursing and heavy duty machinery at the College of the North Atlantic. Not only the small kids, also big kids are going to school. So we'll talk to some students at the Happy Valley Goose Bay campus coming up in the next half hour. But first, to begin, let's check the current temperatures. Inane, light rain 6 degrees, Hopedale 7, Makovic light rain 7 degrees, Cartwright misty 11, Mary's Harbour cloudy 11 degrees as well, Bonsomlaw is also 11 but light drizzle and fog there, and Wabush light rain 6, and finally Happy Valley Goose Bay light rain shower 12 degrees. Transportation, Zach.
1: Starting off with the boats, the Hayek W is in service on schedule, and as for the Hamatic W, it is in Goose Bay at this hour. Four flights, Air Borealis PB968, 848, 967, and 924 and 927 are canceled. Roads are looking clear, but as always, use care and caution when out on them.
0: Thank you so much, Zach. And now time for the Biz Digest with Megan Reed.
2: Good morning. Continued geopolitical uncertainty means oil prices continue to climb, with Brent crude briefly surpassing the $108 U.S. per barrel mark yesterday before ending the session at $107.63, with West Texas Intermediate, the North American benchmark, closing at $102.48 U.S. a barrel. Since the start of this year, prices of both Brent and WTI are up more than 75%. Speaking of increased oil prices, Air Transat has secured an additional $250 million in emergency financing from the Canada Enterprise Emergency Fund after high fuel costs impacted its bottom line, and not in a good way. This is on top of the $150 million loan it received from Ottawa over the summer, as energy prices soared due to the U.S.-Iran war. The air carrier reported a loss of $107 million in its latest quarter, ending July 31st. Independent airline analyst Rick Erickson says carriers like Air Transat are in a tough spot, as there's so many variables it can't control, like the price of fuel, the value of the Canadian dollar, and geopolitical circumstances.
3: When those variables come into play, there's very, very difficult to make a call as to where things are going to be, you know, 6 months, 12 months out. So it's a spot that they've managed to survive in over the last, honestly, this has been going on for the better part of 20 years now. And I, you know, keep my fingers crossed for them. They are a viable operator. They're providing a product at the lower end of the market really, really wants. They're well established in secondary markets in Europe. My fingers are crossed for them. I hope they proceed.
2: To restore profitability, Air Transat says it's going to launch a loyalty program by the end of this year and expand its premium fares in the second half of next year. In other news, nearly 400 consumer insolvencies were filed every day in Canada during the latest 12-month period from January. The Office of the Superintendent of Bankruptcy's latest data shows that more than 140,000 were reported. That's up 2.2% year over year, with bankruptcies up 4.6%. A separate survey from Harrison Partners underscores the realities of the problem, showing 37% are skipping essentials due to financial pressure, with 33% using credit for basic necessities. Joshua Harris, a licensed insolvency trustee and CEO of Harrison Partners, says for a long time we kept hearing how X amount of Canadians were just $200 away from insolvency, and now people are actually living it.
4: What concerns me is that we're going into the fall you know, mood changes as the sun stays out for less time. As we approach the holidays, people want to be able to, whether it's go on holiday, like on a vacation, take some time off, even buy gifts for their family. And people are struggling just to make ends meet. And it's going to, you know, it's going to be really challenging for a lot of people emotionally. And, you know, it's important for them to recognize that dealing with the issue sooner is better than later.
2: Unfortunately, Harris thinks that these numbers are only going to go up. And finally, today is the 25th anniversary of the 9/11 terrorist attacks. 3,000 people were killed. 24 were Canadian. The families of the victims and four former U.S. presidents will be gathering in Lower Manhattan for a solemn observance. The CBC's Adrian Arsenault and Paul Hunter will be hosting special coverage from Ground Zero. Here at home, the community of Gander, Newfoundland, is holding its annual September 11th commemoration event. Her Excellency, the Right Honorable Louise Arbour, Governor General and Commander-in-Chief of Canada, and the U.S. Ambassador to Canada, Pete Hoekstra, will be in attendance. 25 years ago, Gander hosted thousands of travelers who were stranded as officials closed U.S. airspace. The CBC's David Common and Carolyn Stokes will be hosting special coverage from Gander. For CBC Radio, I'm Megan Reed.

0: September 11, 2001 doesn't quite evoke the same memories in Happy Valley Goose Bay as it does in Gander. Still, seven planes were diverted here on that day. Passengers and crews were housed on the base. Initially, it was difficult for reporters to speak with them. But after a few days, we heard some of the stories. This morning on Liberty, we'll take you back to September 2001 and hear from some of those folks. The first voice you'll hear is Captain Guy Rogers. He was the first officer on American Airlines Flight 55 from Manchester, England to Chicago. Some of his colleagues were killed in the terrorist attacks, and he spoke to the CBC's Tony Dawson.
1: Yeah, well, we'd gotten bits and pieces over the radio. We could hear bits and pieces of conversation, one-sided, like statements like, where did this take place, what happened? So we knew something was up, and then over our air-to-air frequency, someone said, listen up to another frequency, which is BBC. And we tuned in and listened to the BBC. We were about over Greenland at this point. And listening to the BBC gave us kind of just the vague details of what had occurred with the World Trade Center. And we knew there was a terrorist attack, you know, in the United States. Just probably 5 minutes after that, we got a call from our company on our satellite phone telling us to divert into Goose Bay, which, you know, that's what we did. And been here, been taken great care of. Everything's been fantastic since we got here under a bad situation.
2: What do you, what goes through your mind when you're hearing what's happened to your colleagues?
1: Well, very sorry. I mean, you know, it's hard not to let that interfere with what you're doing now. But, you know, thoughts and prayers with their families. And I know my family was certainly glad to hear from me when I finally got a call to them. So, you know, just very sorry. Very
2: sorry. It's a pretty big company. Did you know any of the people involved?
1: I don't know yet. The names haven't come out, and I don't know. Like I say, we are a big company, a lot of pilots, a lot of flight attendants, but as big as we are, we're still kind of one big family, too. So, again, thoughts and prayers with everybody.
3: What's your name and what are you doing here?
4: Well, my name is Kashim Hudin. I'm a student. I intend to go to Santa Barbara in California. And obviously we've been stranded here for a few days.
3: What was it like on the plane?
4: It was all right. Well, it wasn't all right, but everyone, no one panicked or everything. Everything was kept under control and everyone cooperated with each other. And I think everyone realised the situation and we couldn't really do anything about it. So everyone just stayed calm and chilled out.
5: It's a beginning.
3: So tell me about, I just wanted to find out, what was it like when they actually announced something that was out of order, out of the ordinary?
4: There's many emotions flying around. Like, people were, initially it was shock, you know, like, because there's no way of watching the television, there's no TV there, no radio, so you didn't really know what was going on. And then you're in a plane yourself, so then you start thinking of your own safety, and then you think of your loved ones, and then it was like anger or what, you know, everyone looks for like reasons why, but because you weren't actually on the ground, you don't actually know what's going on, and there's just loads of emotions flying about everywhere. There's people like shocked and confused, really. You've got to understand these things, you know, it's not easy. The thing is, with this base, they've been really good, and they've been providing us with free internet access and free telephone calls and stuff, so everyone been able to make, like, telephone calls. So for my parents, because it was free, I've spoken to them 3 or 4 times now. So just everything, you know, just inform them of, like, what we're doing and where we are and everything. So, like, everyone's got through and everything, so.
3: So are you worried about travelling now?
4: Can't really get any worse, can it? So I'm not really that worried, you know. I'm just
3: thank you very much.
4: No problem. It's good speaking to you.
6: My name is Sanjar. I am from Anor group. So, I'm playing bass guitar in my group. So we sing song.
3: So what were you planning to do on your travels?
6: So we go to America. We must go to America, to Washington D.C. and we must give in our embassy in America, in Washington, our concert.
3: So how's your experience been here? You must be disappointed, are you?
6: So I disappointed about this problem in New York. It's very sad for me. Because I have a lot of friends in New York, so that's why I'm very sad about it. Yes, it's, maybe I can't explain it because I don't bad speak English.
3: Your English is pretty good, actually.
0: Those are some of the folks who touched down at Five Wing Goose Bay when seven planes were diverted here on September 11th, 2001. Well, later on the program, we'll hear from Larry Pittman and Leander Bakey, who will share their memories of that time. If you have memories you'd like to share, call our trapline 1-888-699-8255, 1-888-699-8255. We'll try our level best to play that during the show, and leave us an email at labradormorning@cbc.ca or message us on Facebook. We are at CBC's Labrador Morning.
5: 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Planes grounded in places like Gander following the 9/11 attacks.
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5: 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I'm Carolyn Stokes, and I'll be joined by the CBC's David Common in Gander for a special broadcast beginning 1:30 p.m. Island time, a half hour earlier in most parts of Labrador. 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
0: 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It's my way of remembering what happened.
1: Buell and I still keep in touch. She even came to visit me in New York. And I'll still phone her if I hear a really stupid joke. Beulah, why are Newfoundlanders terrible at knock-knock jokes?
3: I don't know, Hannah.
1: We'll try it.

Well, it's been 25 years today since the September 11th terrorist attacks in 2001. So the last hour of Labrador Morning will look a little different today. 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That starts at 7:30 for most of Labrador, or 8 o'clock if you're south of Blacktigle.

0: This is CBC News for Newfoundland and Labrador. I'm Catherine Crummy. Good morning. People in Gander and across the province are remembering the kindness shown to thousands of passengers that were stranded there 25 years ago today. Many Americans have returned to remember. As Peter Cowan tells us, they are not letting the current tension between the two countries affect their friendship.
1: We are heartbroken.
2: Sue Riccardelli and her wife Maureen Murray are from New Jersey. They don't like seeing how their government is treating Canada. 25 years ago, they were among the almost 7,000 people who were stranded in Gander on 9/11 when their planes were forced to land. Strangers clothed and fed them, took them into their homes, but soon became friends.
3: And that's what we need to get back to.
4: There has been some backlash.
2: Gander Mayor Percy Farwell says not everyone is happy American Ambassador Pete Hoekstra will be at today's commemoration. More than 200,000 have signed a petition to kick the ambassador out of the country. Farwell says the invitation was protocol, not politics.
4: The people he represents are our friends and neighbors that we were called into action to support.
2: However people in Gander feel about the U.S. administration, they say plane loads of Americans today would get the same food, shelter, and friendship they offered 25 years ago. Peter Cowan, CBC News, Gander, Newfoundland.
0: In Corner Brook now, Dean Penny has a sentencing hearing this morning at Supreme Court. He faces a mandatory life sentence with no chance of parole for 25 years. This past spring, a jury found him guilty of killing his estranged wife, Jennifer Hillier Penny. Colleen Connors reports.
5: Dean Penny's sentencing hearing takes place today. A jury found him guilty back in May after a grueling 8-week trial. The verdict brings a mandatory life sentence with no chance of parole for 25 years. Penny was arrested in December of 2023 and charged with murdering his estranged wife. Today, Jennifer Hillier Penny's friends and family will have the opportunity to read or submit victim impact statements to the court. Unbeknownst to everyone, Penny was involved in a covert police investigation that spanned more than 4 years and ended with an on-camera murder confession to a fictitious crime boss, saying after she fell down a set of stairs, he beat her head in with a small hammer or maul and then wrapped her body up and disposed of her in the ocean near his cabin. During the trial, the Crown contended Penny killed his wife in an act of planned and deliberate murder, saying he was angry she had left him. Penny's lawyers argued he felt pressured and intimidated by the fake criminal organization and made the whole thing up. Given his first-degree guilty verdict, Penny will not be eligible for parole until he is 78 years old. Colleen Connors, CBC News, Corner Brook.
0: The province's math scores among school-aged children are not the worst in the country, but they're also not the best. Newfoundland and Labrador is ahead of only New Brunswick and Prince Edward Island. And not because this province has improved, but because those provinces' scores have fallen. But one school in St. John's is bucking that trend. St. Bond's, a private Catholic school, consistently produces graduates who perform well on Memorial University's math placement test and consistently earn placements in Munn's medicine and engineering programs. Annette Millay is the school's president.
6: We're very fortunate to be a K-12 school. We have a lot of collaboration between our teachers, and our teachers are very qualified to deliver math programs. And just to give you some examples, our K-6 program is a program that is based on large group instruction, then small group, and individual. And the individual focus sometimes is on enriching a student's experience or supporting a student who may struggle with math.
0: Millay says students and teachers have strong relationships, and that creates a positive learning environment with strong mentorship. She says that's one of the fundamental parts of the St. Bond's math program success. Finally, some fuel prices are up this morning. Diesel is up by 10 cents per liter. Furnace oil on the island is up by almost 9 cents, and stove oil in Western Labrador and Churchill Falls is up by about 9 cents as well. At the pumps, gas prices are down this morning by about 2 cents. Well, that is your news for this hour. 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
7: Well, Catherine, thank you so much. It's Friday, September 11th. The time is 6:35 in most of Labrador and 7:05 if you're south of Blacktickle. You're listening to CBC Radio 1. I'm Rivu Rashid, and this is Labrador Morning. Well, 25 years ago today, the September 11th terrorist attacks changed lives around the world and brought thousands of stranded passengers to Newfoundland and Labrador, primarily in Gander. So in less than an hour, we'll take you to Gander for special province-wide coverage marking the anniversary. Our colleague Bernice Hillier will be live from the North Atlantic Aviation Museum. You'll hear that starting in less than an hour, as I said, 7:30 across most of Labrador and 8 o'clock south of Blacktickle. Well, now, how did the events of that day change counter-terror efforts here in Canada? What did we prioritize in terms of defense? We'll have the conversation in this half hour. Also, it's back to school for students, big students, I should say, studying mental health and addictions, nursing and heavy-duty machinery at the College of the North Atlantic. We'll talk to some students at the Happy Valley CUSPE campus coming up. But first, here's Zach with weather.
8: Starting off in Maine today, it's going to be rain ending this afternoon, then mainly cloudy. Fog patches dissipating, 5 to 10 millimeters, and winds northeast, gusting to 60. Temperature steady near 6. Hopedale's going to be cloudy with rain beginning this morning and fog patches dissipating, 5 to 10 millimeters. Winds northeast, gusting to 70 this morning and temperature falling to plus 5 this afternoon. Makovic's going to be cloudy, rain beginning this morning and fog patches, 5 to 10 millimeters. Winds northwest becoming northeast 30, gusting to 50, then gusting to 70 near noon with the temperature falling to plus 4. Rigolette's going to be mainly cloudy with a chance of showers this morning. Periods of rain beginning near noon, 2 to 4 millimeters, and winds becoming northwest, gusting to 40 and the temperature falling to 9 this afternoon. Cartwright's going to be mainly cloudy with a chance of showers this afternoon. Fog patches dissipating with winds becoming northwest, gusting to 40 and a high of 13 with temperature falling to 10. Mary's Harbor is going to be mainly cloudy with a chance of showers and a high of 17. Lanceloo, mainly cloudy with a chance of showers or drizzle this morning and early this afternoon. A few showers beginning in the afternoon with fog patches dissipating, 2 millimeters, and winds becoming west, gusting to 40 and a high of 16. Labrador City is going to see showers today, 2 to 4 millimeters, and winds becoming west, gusting to 50 this morning. Then northwest, gusting to 40 with a high of 9. Churchill Falls is going to be cloudy, a few showers beginning this morning, 2 to 4 millimeters. Winds west, gusting to 40, becoming northeast, gusting to 40 near noon, and temperature steady near 8. And for Happy Valley Goose Bay, cloudy today, a few showers beginning this morning, 2 to 4 millimeters, and winds becoming north, gusting to 40, and a temperature falling to 8 this afternoon. And that's a look at your weather here on Labrador Morning.
7: Thank you so much, Zach. Now, before we start talking about our national security and how it has changed over the years since 2001, I just want to say what's happening at CBC throughout the day a little bit. As we mark this 25 years since the 9/11 attacks, CBC chief correspondent Adrian Arsenault is at Ground Zero in New York City, and there's a planned live coverage of the memorial service honoring victims and survivors. As there is every year, there will be 6 moments of silence marking the key events of 9/11, a 7th moment of silence following the reading of the names of those who died on September 11th, honors those lost to health effects, results from the tragedy, and you can watch all that on CBC Newsnet and everywhere you stream CBC News beginning at 9 o'clock in most of Labrador and 9:30 if you're south of Blacktickle. Well, now, almost 3,000 people were killed that day, 9/11, 2001, the day we are talking about. And that includes 24 Canadians. It also had a profound impact on Canada's approach to national security issues. For more on this, we have reached Stephanie Carvin. She is an associate professor at the Norman Paterson School of International Affairs at Carleton University and a former national security analyst with CSIS. Good morning.
9: Good morning.
7: So how did 9/11 change our understanding of terrorism and terror threats in Canada?
9: I think really there's 3 ways that that took place. The first one is really, I do think it affected our understanding of terrorism and where terrorism could take place. I mean, Canada had not really been a stranger to terrorism. We'd suffered a terrible terrorist attack with the Air India incident. But to a large extent, I think that was not seen as something that could happen to quote unquote us, right? 9/11 clearly changed that. It gave the perception that it could definitely happen here. Secondly, I think, you know, they say Americans remember 9/11, but Canadians always remember 9/12. And by that, I mean all the borders into the United States have shut down. And, you know, obviously there's a lot of trade tensions right now, but the U.S. was then and remains the lifeblood of the Canadian economy. So the fact that we had to find ways to cooperate with the United States to figure out some kind of border security, you know, the impact which was not felt across Canadians equally, let's be honest, but that was one thing we had to do. And then finally, it actually introduced the need for actual terrorism legislation. We had signed on to a bunch of international agreements before this, but right after 9/11, we see the first terrorism legislation introduced, which criminalizes, you know, activity motivated in whole or in part for an ideological, religious, or political purpose.
7: Okay, and what effect did it have on Canada's national security apparatus?
9: You know, it's really interesting in that, well, first of all, you have your first terrorism legislation. I think to a large extent, 9/11, you are always looking for the next 9/11, right? It kind of, you know, when you said how did it change your understanding of terrorism, well, that in some ways became the model. And to a large extent, 9/11 was the exception. There was, of course, the 2006 transatlantic bomb plot, which is very serious, would have actually impacted two Canadian airplanes had it come to fruition. But for the most part, terrorism in Canada has been homegrown. It's not foreign terrorist organizations sending people here. It's more about people here being radicalized and then going off and then trying to carry out an action to further the cause of whatever, you know, whatever they actually believe in. So I think that was one thing. And to a certain extent, it's also, again, given that U.S.-Canada tension right now, it did actually kind of reinforce the need for cooperation, particularly with the United States, to ensure not just that there were terrorist events not happening here, but also the fact that, you know, we were trying to make sure that any Canadians weren't going to the United States to participate in any kind of terrorist activity.
7: So what are the greatest terror threats that are currently facing Canada and the U.S.?
9: It's interesting. Canada and the U.S. have really diverged in their understanding of terrorism, and that's certainly true. Under the Trump administration, they've put a lot of emphasis now on far-left extremism. That's generally not how we've seen it up here. I think to a large extent, it's really in Canada, the fact that we understand now that terrorism comes from a variety of sources. We've seen a large increase in far-right extremism in Canada. In fact, the vast majority of people who've died in terrorist incidents in Canada tend to come from far-right causes, such as the London attack against a family in 2001, as well as the Quebec mosque shooting. The second thing is, I think, we've always kind of looked for these ideologically driven people, but to be honest, a lot of these individuals who are now acting out violently tend to be on this kind of choose your own adventure path, for lack of a better word. They're forming their own ideologies based off what they're reading on the internet. They're forming their own worldviews and acting accordingly, and that's making it much more difficult to follow. The final thing that I think is really challenging things is that, violent extremist organizations such as Hezbollah we're seeing right now, rather than actually sending operatives over, they're just hiring people to kind of randomly shoot things. And these people aren't ideologically motivated. They're just criminals. So this kind of idea that you can just, find people online, hire criminals, and have them do the shooting for you is also, I think, going to be a challenge in the future.
7: Stephanie, what does the current state of our relationship with the U.S. mean for cooperation in dealing with those threats?
9: So, I'm in Ottawa, and I have the chance to talk to national security organizations here. They will say, look, our working relationship remains the same. The fact is that, our missions are to protect lives. There is an exchange of information, and we do still see that. There was just, I think, last month, the FBI passed on information that there was someone who was plotting to shoot a school in Quebec. That information is still passed on. So whatever the political tensions are between Canada and the U.S., and those are substantial at this time, I am led to believe that at least on this file, the cooperation continues.
7: And looking back on the events of September 11th, 25 years ago, what will be foremost in your mind as you go about your day?
9: Well, you know, I can't help but think of where I was. I was in the UK at the time, and it was, you know, we hadn't even started the school year yet, and just not seeing planes in the sky, the difficulties you could not call, you know, all the phones going to the United States had in North America had gone down, so it was hard for me to contact my loved ones. The fear of that day, the heaviness of that day, I'm reminded of that, but also the fact that, you know, we as Canadians, we've never really sat down and reviewed everything we did that day. We've never really looked back and thought about, you know, what you know, we've taken all these measures on terrorism since. How do we know what works and how do we know what doesn't work? These are questions that Parliament's never asked, that our institutions have not yet had the chance to ask. And I do think it is worthwhile at some point being, hey, it's been 25 years since we've had this legislation. Is it working for us? How has it been felt? You know, obviously Muslim Canadians have felt particularly demonized by this. Is there a way that we can, you know, reform what we have in such a way to make it work? So we know that it's working to the best that it possibly can.
7: Okay, well, Stephanie, thank you so much for taking your time and joining us this morning.
9: Thanks for having me on.
7: No problem. Take care. Stephanie Carvin is an associate professor at the Norman Patterson School of International Affairs at Carleton University and a former national security analyst with CSIS. We reached her in Ottawa, as you heard, and we had been talking about how our national security has changed over the years in Canada. Now here's Harry Martin with Wouldn't It Be Wonderful?

0: Students of all ages are back hitting the books this week. And at the College of the North Atlantic campus in Happy Valley Goose Bay, some students are adjusting to a new life in Labrador. Our Andrea McGuire dropped by the CNA campus recently to meet a few students starting up their programs again.
1: I am Tanisha and I am from India.
2: Hey, so you just said this is your first year here. What brought you here?
1: I was just studying in India and I was so deeply into mental health and addictions. Like, I studied biology in my schooling there, so I was like going to pursue mental health, but there is no and very little options in India, so I have to move here.
2: Okay, wow. How long have you been here in Happy Valley Goose Bay?
1: It's just a month.
2: What do you think so far?
1: It's a peaceful place because in India it's not peaceful, and it's here so peaceful, and like I enjoy here.
2: And why are you passionate about this field?
1: Because I want to deeply study about human biology, like physically and mentally. But I have already studied physically in India, but I want to now study mentally deeply.
2: How does back to school here kind of compare with back to school in India?
1: In India, it's different from here. There's no cafeteria, no restroom, no gym, but it is more facilitated here. That's why. I love here. It's a good place. Everyone should come here.
3: Hi, my name is Jay Clark, and I'm from CNA with the Mental Health and Addictions Program.
2: And where are you from?
3: I'm from here in Goose Bay.
2: And are you just starting that program this year?
3: This is my second year here, actually.
2: What do you make of it?
3: It's a very, very nice, very enlightening program, especially when it comes to mental health problems and concerns that could be all around here in our province. And I think it's a very, very nice bit of education that a lot of people, even if you're not fully interested in, should look into.
2: And what's it like to come back to school this year and resume the program again?
3: Very scary at first because just, you know, whole back to school, everyone's got the jitters, anxieties and stuff like that. But once you get settled into the routine, everything gets way more normalized and it's very fun.
2: Yeah, I guess from your training, I mean, does it give you some more insight into how everyone might be feeling at this time or anything?
3: Oh, I'd say absolutely. You can just tell by the looks on people's faces sometimes and just their body language, which is a lot of what we learn, just how much general anxiety people has when going back to school. And sometimes you could see it just anywhere, just sitting around in the gym on the first day. Some people are sitting alone. Some people aren't even looking up. So I think we just all have to be very respectful and kind when it comes to those anxieties.
2: Do you have any advice for any students who might be feeling a bit nervous at this time?
3: It will get better with time. You will get more used to it, and you just got to settle into a routine for yourself. School and just going back to it in general, like I said, very, very scary, but for everyone in their lifetime, it's such a nice thing that I think anyone can do, and that if you really want to do something, go to school for it, because you might find that little bit of unrefined gem in you through doing that.
4: Hello, my name is Riley Dyson. I'm my second year of mental health and addictions at the college.
2: And what's it like to get back to school this year?
4: It's actually really good, and you get to learn a lot of new things. I think it's really fun to learn different things to help people when they need it the most.
2: And you're sitting with all your classmates here in the cafeteria. That seems really nice.
4: Yes, we're all having a great time with the lunch. It's like a good old family in here.
2: And any advice for anyone who might be feeling a bit nervous at this time of year, a bit anxious about back to school?
4: You can do it. If I can do it, you can. Thank you. Okay. I hope you all have a great school year.
5: My name is Travis Lawrence, and I'm a second-year student in the Mental Health and Addictions Program at College of the North Atlantic in Happy Valley Goose Bay.
2: And what's it like to get back to school again this year?
5: It's excellent. It's good to get back with my classmates. Missed my crew over the summer, so a bit of a transition, but it's good to be back with everyone. And yeah, we got a good course load this year, so it's great.
2: Why did you want to pursue this field?
5: Many reasons. you know, is something that's needed, something that I'm passionate about. You know, definitely a shift for me. I've lived more of a blue-collar life, so this is more of a... I think this program will allow me to pursue a career that, you know, suits me better.
6: My name is Richard Billard. I'm from Central Newfoundland, Lewisburg area. I grew up just being in the mechanics, doing automotive work, doing heavy equipment, just my passion. I'm a gearhead, so that's why I came here, to do heavy equipment, technician.
2: How old are you?
6: I'm 19.
2: And what do you think so far?
6: Well, this is my first time actually in Labrador and Goose Bay. It's pretty similar to back home. It's definitely colder this time of year, though, than back home. Goose Bay, it's quiet. A lot more quiet than I thought it was going to be. I've lived in a lot of places, though, similar to Goose Bay. So as a school so far, it's going well. I like it here. I can't wait to get into shop class, actually start. I'm excited for the winter time. I've never experienced Labrador winter. So they say it's a lot different than Newfoundland winter. It's a lot drier, colder. So I'm excited for that.
2: Gearhead, are you going to have a skidoo?
6: Yeah, I want a skidoo. I've always had skidoo. I'm probably going to find something decent, like secondhand, just to beat around on for a bit. Because I'm not going to be able to take it with me, of course. I'm in a car, so I'll probably find something, yeah, to beat around on.
2: But maybe you'll be able to fix something up a little bit?
6: Oh, yeah, I definitely find something that's not running even and fix it, of course. When it comes to small engine work, and I'm real into that. I grew up working on my own skidoos, quads, dirt bikes, ATVs, you know, you name it, I worked on it. So, I mean, if it needs motor rebuild, I'll rebuild it.
7: Hi, I'm Jack Shywalk. I'm son of Stacy Shywalk, the woman who used to own Northern Dental. She was the dentist here for a long time. She worked up along the coast. My grandfather's Robert Shywalk, and he was a part of the Nanatsiavut government and the co-op, and he's a harbor master, so a lot of people know my family and my relatives, and now I'm in the nursing program, and I'm just trying to be successful in the medical industry.
2: And is this your first year in the program?
7: This is my first year in the program. It's a two-year program, the LPN one, so yeah, this is the start.
2: And why did you decide you wanted to go into nursing?
7: My grandmother was disabled in my early 20s, and I took care of her a lot, and my mom had become disabled later in life. And I thought to myself, like, what was the stuff or work that I regretted the least? And I had to say it was taking care of my disabled family. So I chose nursing to take care of my mom better in the future, and to live the life I want to the fullest, basically, right? So that's why.
2: What do you think of this back-to-school feeling this week?
7: I love back to school, to be honest. I was the resident assistant. I was the physics and math tutor in a previous year when I did the heavy equipment mechanic program. I'm friendly and friends kind of with like a lot of the staff here. So a lot of people get to know me. I'm pretty boisterous. I'm a little confident. And
6: Jack is the giver of knowledge to all the new residents.
2: What has he taught you so far?
6: Well, he's taught me like a lot of how staff works here and how the school works, of course, and how programs and how to just, you know, treat everything. And like he was telling me about how the school's laid out and where to be for what. And he's also just a really, what's the word I'm looking for? I don't know, I connect with the guy a lot because he goes heart to heart with a lot of people with stuff, right? So like he can relate with you with a lot of stuff. He can relate with a lot of things. The dude's pretty knowledgeable, so.

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1: That is what listeners heard 25 years ago as the tragedy of 9/11 was unfolding. Coming up Friday on The Signal, we will remember how people in this province responded and what we learned about ourselves. You will hear memories from St. John's, Happy Valley, Goose Bay, Stephenville, and more. And if you have memories you'd like to share of back then, get in touch with us. 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
2: This is World Report. Good morning, I'm John Northcott. It's a day burned into the memory of millions. Today marks 25 years since the terrorist attacks in New York, Virginia, and Pennsylvania. Nearly 3,000 people died that day, including 24 Canadians. Memorial ceremonies are taking place across the United States and around the world. Chris Reyes has the details from Ground Zero.
3: As it has for 25 years now, bells will mark by the minute the moments that changed the world forever. 6 moments of silence from 8:46 a.m. to 10:28 a.m., marking the exact times when hijacked planes struck the World Trade Center towers, the Pentagon, and crashed near Shanksville, Pennsylvania, and then when each tower collapsed.
4: Tattooed in our hearts and souls each year as we approach 9/11.
3: 9/11 remains the deadliest terrorist attack in U.S. history, with nearly 3,000 people killed on that day, including 24 Canadians. This year, a 7th moment of silence will honor those who died from illnesses and injuries linked to the aftermath, including the toxic air from Ground Zero. City documents released by New York City Mayor Zoran Mamdani this week show the city told people it was safe to return to areas around the site despite poor air quality reports. Among those most affected, hundreds of firefighters who kept returning to the pile, a group that FDNY Union President Lieutenant James Brosey still fights for.
5: What we learned was the air was as toxic as we said it was. What we learned is that we were dying with every breath we took down there. What we learned is that the city knew it. The city
3: was at Ground Zero, firefighters and other first responders will be among the family members and friends of those who died as each victim's name is read aloud. They'll stand alongside all living former U.S. presidents, while Vice President J.D. Vance represents the Trump administration. President Trump will be at a ceremony at the Pentagon. Chris Reyes, CBC News, New York.
2: Prime Minister Mark Carney and his cabinet will conclude a 2-day retreat today in Banff, Alberta. The looming trade war with the United States has dominated the gathering. Also weighing on the ministers is Alberta's referendum next month. The CBC's Rafi Bujikanian reports, while separation faces an uphill battle, experts warn the economic stakes for the province could not be higher.
6: Our responsibility, my responsibility, is to deliver for Albertans.
7: Prime Minister Mark Carney saying he's not ignoring the question every voter in Alberta will soon have to face, and neither are they.
6: There's a very high degree of awareness in Alberta of the referendum.
7: On October 19th, Albertans will vote on whether their province will stay part of Canada or face another eventual ballot on secession from the country. Cabinet heard from multiple speakers on the issue, including local mayors such as Jerome Farkas of Calgary, who says an independent Alberta would quickly be swallowed up by the U.S.
8: Replacing an overbearing Ottawa with an overbearing Washington will not solve any problems for any of us. We have to come together right now as Albertans and Canadians.
7: Cindy Jeffries, the mayor of Red Deer, says she stressed the economic consequences of separation to cabinet.
9: This was critical for Alberta to come out strong as a strong part of Canada.
7: With the vote a little more than a month away, polls show about a quarter of Albertans support separation, while a vast majority want to stay a part of the country. Rafi Bujikanian, CBC News, Banff, Alberta.
2: U.S. Vice President J.D. Vance taking center stage last night on the final night of the Republican midterm convention in Dallas.
10: This November, let's give it to them. Let's fight for our people. Let's send the Democrats packing. And let's never forget that America belongs to those who love it, not those who hate it.
2: Analysts view Vance's speech as an early test of his 2028 White House prospects. But U.S. President Donald Trump dominated the podium. James Gooderson explains.
11: Get out and vote, please.

0: Get out and vote.
1: The president wrapping up proceedings in Dallas in a midterms event designed to rally his base before the crucial election. It comes at a time, though, where the president's approval rating appears to be at an all-time low due to the war in Iran and rising prices. Indeed, some Republicans had quietly hoped that the president wouldn't draw headlines in his speeches. Those hopes shattered almost immediately when he promised $5,000 to every American citizen if the Republicans win the midterms. A move that the Democrats have called a blatant bribe, would require approval from Congress and cost more than $1 trillion. Last night, the president reiterated the pledge again, then led the crowd in a pledge of allegiance to himself.
0: Please raise your right hand. I pledge to the greatest president in the history of the United States. That loves us so much he can't even breathe.
1: Whether there was much on offer to independent voters in this two-day event is debatable, but Republicans will hope that the president's popularity with his base will be an effective counter to rising Democrat support. James Goodison for CBC News, Washington.
2: A Hong Kong court has sentenced two pro-democracy activists to 7 years in prison. Li Chuk-young and Chow Hang Tung were convicted of incitement to subversion for organizing annual candlelit vigils to mark the 1989 Tiananmen Square massacre. Elizabeth Tang is Li's wife.
3: He looks calm, yeah. Of course, he has prepared for the worst, so I believe he is fine, but it is not okay.
2: A third activist who pleaded guilty earlier this year received a sentence of 5 years and 2 months. The annual Tiananmen Vigil was once a staple of Hong Kong's political independence, but authorities banned the events in 2020 after a sweeping national security law. Houthi rebels in Yemen are taking over making a major advance in their week-long military offensive. Government sources say they've reached the mouth of the strategic Bab el-Mandeb Strait, a critical Red Sea choke point that serves as an alternative route for Saudi oil. The Iran-backed rebels' control over the shipping lane would give Tehran a massive strategic advantage in its ongoing war with the U.S. As a direct result of the escalating unrest, global oil prices are spiking, and that is already driving up prices at North American gas pumps. 5 people are dead, 40 injured after a Dutch tour bus struck a guardrail and overturned in eastern Switzerland. The vehicle was carrying 45 people when the crash occurred Thursday afternoon. Emergency crews worked into the night to rescue survivors and right the vehicle. Investigators say no other vehicles were involved in the crash. Philippine firefighters have boarded a charred passenger ferry after a fire 2 nights ago left 5 people dead and 84 others missing. Extreme heat and dense smoke kept search teams off the vessel for over 24 hours. The ship was carrying 134 people from Manila when the blaze broke out. Coast Guard crews have rescued 43 survivors, but the cause of the blaze remains unknown. The Nova Scotia government is moving to strengthen its Intimate Images Act to cover AI-generated deep fakes shared without consent. The proposed updates will also require the accused to prove consent was given rather than placing the burden on the victims. The changes follow recent amendments to Canada's criminal code. Kayla Hounsell reports from Halifax.
4: I think it moves in the right direction.
5: We are calling her BLE because her identity is protected by a publication ban. She's suing a man who admitted to using artificial intelligence to make her appear naked, then sharing the image without her consent. He was acquitted of the criminal charge he faced because the case took place before Canada's criminal code was amended in June. Now, the government of Nova Scotia is also making changes to civil legislation.
6: Beg leave to introduce a bill.
5: Thursday, Nova Scotia Justice Minister Scott Armstrong introduced legislation that would amend the definition in the Provincial Intimate Images and Cyber Protection Act to include what the bill calls fake intimate images. It would also require the accused to prove consent was given, rather than the victim having to prove it wasn't.
6: We have to modernize our legislation to match changes in technology.
5: Several other provinces, including Manitoba, Saskatchewan, and Newfoundland and Labrador, have already made these changes. Kayla Hounsell, CBC News, Halifax.
2: And that is the latest national and international news from World Report. 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I'm John Northcott. This is CBC News.
7: Thanks, John. It's Friday, September 11th. The time is 7:10 in most of Labrador and 7:40 if you're south of Blacktuckle. You're listening to CBC Radio 1. I'm Rivu Rashid, and this is Labrador Morning. Well, first, on Wednesday, the RCMP shared a media release saying there was a police operation happening in the neighborhoods of Adams Loop and Windsor Drive. Through a statement from the RCMP, the CBC has learned that as part of an ongoing investigation, the RCMP simultaneously executed two search warrants and two people were arrested during the operation and later released without charges. The investigation is continuing and the RCMP say charges are possible. Nearly 1,000 passengers were diverted to the Goose Bay Airport on September 11, 2001. But the folks on the ground in the command center were told to prepare for up to 80 planes. Larry Pittman was the manager of the Goose Bay Airport Corporation at the time. Labrador Morning's Reagan Barton spoke with him to learn more about what happened that day and the work they did to prepare for so many planes to potentially land.
8: That was a very busy time. Not knowing how many we were going to actually get still meant that there was a very concerted effort into making sure that we were ready for 80 aircraft. The Goose Bay Airfield being built in the 1940s, we had to find out what the strength of the concrete was and making sure that we didn't park an aircraft on a piece of concrete that was going to damage the aircraft if it went through that area. Our primary function was find a place to park these aircraft, understand what the age of the aircraft was, what the weight of the aircraft, in order just to park aircrafts. But while we're very busy in the command post with the Department of National Defense, the RCMP, Customs, and a whole bunch of other organizations, we had organizations downtown that were ready to help us. The schools closed, the social clubs such as the Lions, the Legion, Salvation Army, those folks were all ready to help us out if we needed to house passengers in the community. We ended up with 7 aircraft, 5 heavy aircraft, and 2 what we'd call commuter aircraft. So we didn't get the 80, but we did get 7 aircraft, and that gave us a population, and the total was somewhere in the 900 to 1,000 passengers that have now ascended on the airport in Goose Bay.
9: Getting the planes there was one thing. What were the next steps?
8: So the next step was, upon direction from the various federal agencies, we were given a direction which was then subsequently passed on to the pilots and the companies we have servicing the aircraft, that nobody was allowed to deplane until the security agencies were able to determine, based upon the manifest of each aircraft, who was on that. Because at that point in time, we're now into 4 or 5 o'clock into the afternoon. We got airplanes on the ground, and the consensus throughout North America and probably the world was that the United States was under attack. So who else could be on that aircraft? Was there another terrorist? Were they planning on doing something else with one of those aircraft that happened to land at Goose Bay ahead of where they thought they were going to land? So that was a major portion of the day, is making sure that nobody got off those aircraft. As the day goes on, it was a fairly warm day in September 11th. So now the planes are getting very warm. So the doors were permitted to be open. We then brought water on board through a civilian contractor, Woodward's Aviation and their team, and Serco and their team, combined effort to make sure that the passengers were as comfortable as possible. So that took us quite a bit of time to get the passengers certified that there was no threats aboard the aircraft. And once we were able to confirm that, then we were disembarking passengers by each aircraft. So 300-400 at a time. They went through our building in customs. The luggage had to be screened, the passengers had to be screened, and then once everybody got screened, then we were able to find them a location to put their head down for a couple of days.
9: Can you remember how long they had to wait on the planes for on the runway?
8: My recollection is that it was probably late into the night, so like 2-3 o'clock in the morning before we got the final passengers off the airplane.
9: When we spoke before, you mentioned you were there when passengers were coming off the planes into the airport. It's not like today where you can turn your cell phone on and figure out what's happening. They didn't really know what was going on, why they were there on the runway. And you said, you know, you had to break the news to some people. Can you tell us about that? You know, what was that like, and what were people's reactions like?
8: That's a moment in my career. This is a very memorable day for me in my career. And I knew as the day was unfolding, that's what it would be. But one of the things that really stuck with me over the years is as the passengers got cleared through customs, we had a bank of telephones so they could phone home and let their loved ones know that they're in Goose Bay and that they're safe and so forth. But most of the passengers had no idea what had happened in New York City that day. So myself and several other people were there from customs to local D&D staff and so forth. We were the ones that was informing them what had happened. A lot of people were upset because they had some direct connections or they knew of a friend who would have been involved or would have been working at the Trade Center. So that was a very emotional hour or so as you keep informing people, this is what's happened in the world and that's why you're here in Goose Bay.
9: I have to imagine, you know, there must have been some disbelief among some of the passengers, too.
8: Oh, absolutely. Just the same as when people turned on their TV that morning. It was total disbelief, had no idea that it was happening. And it was a shock to them several hours later, as same as it was when somebody turned on their TV. So, yeah, it was a very disbelieving moment.
9: Can you talk about what those passengers did and where they were staying in the days that led up to them being able to depart again?
8: Yeah, so Goose Bay is very fortunate, and the Goose Bay Airport Corporation in particular, is that we had the support of Five Wing Goose Bay and Serco Canada Incorporated and their subcontractors, Woodward's, Sodexo, to help us with housing the passengers, busing them to the buildings to get fed, place to stay overnight, and so forth. So we were fortunate that we had 5 heavy aircraft and we had 5 air forces in Goose Bay at that time. So we had the Royal Canadian Air Force, we had the Royal Air Force from the UK, we had the German Air Force, the Royal Netherlands Air Force, and the Italian Air Force. So each one of those air forces took a plane. So now we had coordination into if somebody was on that particular aircraft, we would know that that those passengers were now being taken care of by, let's say, the Royal Air Force. And they would put them in their barracks. And in order to get them to the barracks, that's where our subcontractors, Serco and Woodward's, would provide the busing, get them from the airfield where they just cleared customs over to the barrack block. And then starting the next day, start feeding them at the mess hall 3 times a day. And then as the days went on, those particular air forces provided tours and entertainment, movies, musical entertainment. And through it all, through the 5 military air forces and the community, there was a lot of support given to these individuals that had now landed in Goose Bay on Tuesday, September 11th. It was Friday before the aircrafts were given permission to leave Goose Bay. So that part of it turned into, okay, now we had to organize which aircraft is going to leave first. So their passengers had to be screened to get on board the aircraft, put all the luggage back on. So having 5 heavy aircraft, that was a lot of work on our baggage handlers and our busing and so forth. But we had such a fantastic team of people that everything went very smooth and very professional.
9: Yeah, absolutely. And yeah, you talk about, you know, the support that you had and the community support. How important was that to, you know, make it through the amount of people and the coordination that, that needed to happen?
8: It was tremendously important. Knowing that the community was there, as I said a moment ago, the community services, the local businesses, the local entertainment, and then having the military air forces help us, that was absolutely phenomenal, because the Goose Bay Airport Corporation was a very small organization then and didn't have the wherewithal to handle all of that. So we needed the assistance. We wouldn't be able to do it without the assistance of all of our government organizations and security, all the community resources, and everybody in the community that stepped forward. It was a community effort that took care of these passengers on Tuesday, September 11th, till the following Friday.
9: Okay, well, Larry, thank you so much for taking the time to speak with me today and share part of Goose Bay's story.
8: Thank you. I really appreciate it. To remember that fateful day is something that wouldn't have been able to be perfected the way it was in Goose Bay without the tremendous support of everybody that I've mentioned numerous times.
7: That was Larry Pittman, who managed the Goose Bay Airport Corporation on September 11th, 2001. Now, Larry spoke about some of the entertainment that was put off for the diverted passengers. Leander Bakey was one of the people who helped entertain them. Labrador Morning's Reagan Barton met with him at the Arcturus Theatre, where he played music for the stranded passengers.
10: Well, see, back September 11th, back in 2001, I was working for the Central Labrador Economic Development Board down in the North Star building in the valley. And all of a sudden, we started hearing stories about something extraordinary was happening in New York City. So we were all glued to the televisions and glued to the internet, trying to make sense of what in the heck is this.
9: When you realized what was happening, what ran through your mind that day?
10: Well, then we started hearing the stories that there's going to be international aircraft landing in Goose Bay. What? It's like, yeah, really? So come to find out, there's about 7 aircraft had landed, about 1,000 people. They were here for 3 to 4 days. And, you know, as a community, we were lucky because we had the base. So essentially, the base sort of took control, took care of the aircraft, took care of housing the passengers, took care of feeding the passengers. So us as a community, then what was left, I guess, was for us to find a way to entertain them while they were here on the ground.
9: And so, you know, you're sitting in the seats now that in the place that some of those people would have watched, you know, some of the acts that were put off here on the stage during that time. Tell me about how you got involved in that and, you know, what happened here at the theater.
10: Yes, okay, so it was probably the morning of the third day. I got a call from Stanley Oliver, who said he got a call from Reg Wells, who was the manager of the Canix at the time, and wondering, is there anything we can do? I can get you the Arcturus Theater if you guys can put together some sort of entertainment for the folks in the afternoon, from 2 to 4 this afternoon. So essentially, as community, we phoned around and got a few people together and made up some ideas of what do on stage. And so I know, like, Stanley Oliver and Catherine Bakey had an impromptu skit sort of off the cuff. It was quite funny. We called in a couple of musicians. I know I brought my guitar, sang 6 or 8 songs back at that time. And overall, we just had provided a fun afternoon for the people that were left here. We had a full house, 300 people here. And so it was a wonderful afternoon that we created out of nothing.
9: Why was it so important, you know, for you to do that at that time?
10: Well, again, it's a Labrador thing, right? You do what must be done. So it seemed like people needed our help, and things were already taken care of, accommodations and meals. So at least we could do was find a way to entertain the people, help keep their minds off of the tragedy that was happening in the States, in New York City.
9: Yeah, you know, what was it like that day? Were you able to do that?
10: Well, it was fun, you know. We got on stage. We actually found the Welcome to the Goose costume out the back. So Stanley Oliver was dressed up as a goose. him and Catherine Bakey Pottle did a comedy skit, an impromptu skit. We sang a few songs. as local musicians. And but then we found out, as part of the group in the audience was this boy band from Moscow, and their names were Na Na. Na Na or Na Na. So this is interesting. we got to hear their story. Somebody came and talked to them. Again, they were on the way from Moscow to New York City to do a bunch of shows. There was four guys, and if you can imagine, I guess they all, long hair, tall and skinny, good singers. They had choreography, and they had all their music on a stick or on a disc back in the day. So we got to thinking, well, what if we give them a chance to perform? I know this is not America, but you're in North America, because we had learned on that morning that their flight would not be continuing on to New York City. They would have to return back to Russia. So we got somebody in the audience to go talk to the people, the four guys, and essentially the Russian band Nana said, "Da, da." Oh, wow, that's cool. So we actually got them on the stage to sing about five of their songs, and they played the music, the backup music, and they sang and they danced, and they were so happy because, hey, now we're not getting to go to New York City, but we did our thing here in Goose Bay in the middle of nowhere, but it's North America, and so they were so pleased. And then they went back, I guess, the next few days, and I never heard tell of them since, but that was a really interesting time here in this theater of the Arturs Theater in Five Wing Goose Bay in good old Goose Bay, Labrador.
9: Well, Leander, thank you so much for speaking with me today. You know, are any other stories from that week that you'd want to share with folks?
10: Well, I mean, again, it was just it was a weird time for everybody. And again, we didn't know what was happening. Nobody else knew what was happening. And it must be just a scary fact that as a passenger on a plane on an international flight, either coming or going to North America, that all of a sudden we got to put down. We've got to land. And where we're landing, we're in the middle of nowhere. We're in Goose Bay, Labrador, somewhere in northern Canada, which, again, nobody knew anything about. So I can only think, wow. And again, before cell phones. So you really couldn't understand completely about what was happening because you didn't have all the information. It was just bits and pieces of it, which was probably a good thing back in the day. What you were getting was real and in real time if it was on television, if it was on the news. And again, the entire world was concerned. So that made us feel like more part of the world, I guess, if you will, because, Goose Bay was the air bridge to Europe back in the day, back in World War II. So isn't that wonderful? And we're so thankful to even have this base here today. So, 7 aircraft, 1,000 people, we were happy to be able to do our part, do whatever we could do, did our bit for humanity.
7: That was Leander Bakey talking about entertaining passengers who were diverted on 9/11. If you have memories from that time, we'd love to hear them. You can give us a call on our trap line, 1-888-699-8255. That's 1-888-699-8255. 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
11: It's been 25 years since thousands of unexpected visitors landed in Newfoundland and Labrador. Planes grounded in places like Gander following the 9/11 attacks.
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11: 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I'm Carolyn Stokes, and I'll be joined by the CBC's David Common in Gander for a special broadcast beginning 1:30 p.m. Island time, a half hour earlier in most parts of Labrador. All day, CBC will bring you stories from across our province, followed by a special edition of Here and Now. 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
7: Right, and also on the CBC Newsnet, CBC Chief Correspondent Adrian Arsenault is at Ground Zero in New York City with live coverage of the memorial service honoring victims and survivors, as there is every year. There will be 6 moments of silence marking the key events of 9/11, a 7th moment of silence following the reading of the names of those who died on September 11th, honors those lost to health effects resulting from the tragedy, And you can watch that on CBC News Network and everywhere you stream CBC News, beginning at 9 a.m. in most of Labrador and 9:30 if you're south of Blacktickle. Well, and that's where I'll leave you this Friday morning. But stay with us. Labrador Morning isn't quite done, though. The regional news is coming up next. And after that, our colleague Bernice Hillier takes over from Gander with special province-wide coverage marking the 25th anniversary of the 9/11 terrorist attacks. And before I go, a big thanks to everyone who helped put the show together this week. Our Labrador Morning team, our producer Stephen Roberts, our reporters John Gowdy, Reagan Burden, Andrea McGuire, and my buddy on the other side, Zachary Russell, and also Abby Chekai, filled in for Zach one day. And I'm Rivu Rashid, and as always, thanks to you for listening and spending part of your morning with us. I'm Rivu Rashid. Have a great weekend. Stay safe and take care.
15: This is CBC News for Newfoundland and Labrador. I'm Catherine Crummy. Good morning. First, a traffic note. The RCMP is warning drivers in the Avondale area of a moose on the highway. In a news release, the RCMP says there is a moose near the westbound lanes of the Trans-Canada Highway, about 2 kilometers east of the Avondale turnoff. Police advise drivers to slow down and use extreme caution in the area this morning. People in Gander are remembering the kindness shown to thousands of passengers that were stranded there 25 years ago today. Many Americans have returned to remember. As Peter Cowan tells us, they are not letting the current tension between the two countries affect their friendship.
16: We are heartbroken.
17: Sue Riccardelli and her wife Maureen Murray are from New Jersey. They don't like seeing how their government is treating Canada. 25 years ago, they were among the almost 7,000 people who were stranded in Gander on 9/11 when their planes were forced to land. Strangers clothed and fed them, took them into their homes, but soon became friends.
16: And that's what we need to get back to.
18: There has been some backlash.
17: Gander Mayor Percy Farwell says not everyone is happy American Ambassador Pete Hoekstra will be at today's commemoration. More than 200,000 have signed a petition to kick the ambassador out of the country. Farwell says the invitation was protocol, not politics.
18: The people he represents are our friends and neighbors that we were called into action to support.
17: However people in Gander feel about the U.S. administration, they say plane loads of Americans today would get the same food, shelter, and friendship they offered 25 years ago. Peter Cowan, CBC News, Gander, Newfoundland.
15: In Corner Brook, Dean Penny has a sentencing hearing this morning at Supreme Court. He faces a mandatory life sentence with no chance of parole for 25 years. This past spring, a jury found him guilty of killing his estranged wife, Jennifer Hillier Penny. Colleen Connors reports.
19: Dean Penny's sentencing hearing takes place today. A jury found him guilty back in May after a grueling 8-week trial. The verdict brings a mandatory life sentence with no chance of parole for 25 years. Penny was arrested in December of 2023 and charged with murdering his estranged wife. Today, Jennifer Hillier Penny's friends and family will have the opportunity to read or submit victim impact statements to the court. Unbeknownst to everyone, Penny was involved in a covert police investigation that spanned more than 4 years and ended with an on-camera murder confession to a fictitious crime boss, saying after she fell down a set of stairs, he beat her head in with a small hammer or maul and then wrapped her body up and disposed of her in the ocean near his cabin. During the trial, the Crown contended Penny killed his wife in an act of planned and deliberate murder, saying he was angry she had left him. Penny's lawyers argued he felt pressured and intimidated by the fake criminal organization and made the whole thing up. Given his first-degree guilty verdict, Penny will not be eligible for parole until he is 78 years old. Colleen Connors, CBC News, Corner Brook.
15: There are new details on how the province plans to debate the new Churchill Falls Agreement. Starting on Monday, for 3 days, members of the House of Assembly will hear directly from experts who are responsible for negotiating and overseeing the agreement. The PC government says that will clear the air on what they are calling misinformation. Then on the fourth day, every MHA will have a chance to speak about the agreement. Government House Leader Lloyd Parrott says each day of the debate will have a dedicated question period. That will happen in the evening after the House has heard from the experts.
20: We suspect that the answers they give are probably going to create some questions. So if question period was earlier in the day, It'd be questions about nothing. This has to be about policy, not politics. So we're giving the opposition the opportunity to listen to the experts, and at the end of the day, if they have questions, they can ask them at the end of the day.
15: The opposition says they want more time to debate. Opposition House Leader Lisa Dempster says the plan is so regimented that it gives little room for actual debate.
0: Where's the time to ask the questions? Because, you know, the format is broken into four blocks. It's very regimented. It's very stifled. And the biggest concern for us is the missed opportunity to ask questions on behalf of the people that we work for and the people of Newfoundland and Labrador.
15: NDP leader Jim Dinn says in order for this new agreement to get his party support, it will need an independent review by the Public Utilities Board, another vote on the definitive agreements, and final approval from the Innu Nation. Well, that is your news for this hour. Now it's back to the morning show. For CBC Newfoundland and Labrador on Radio 1, I'm Catherine Crummie.

0: Good morning. You are listening to a special province-wide broadcast here on CBC Radio 1. This is a special edition of Newfoundland Morning that's been coming to our listeners since 6 o'clock this morning from the North Atlantic Aviation Museum in Gander on the 25th anniversary of 9/11. I'm Bernice Hillier. Coming up in this half hour, we'll have a number of stories for you. Well, right through until 9 o'clock Newfoundland time, 8:30 in Labrador, we're going to be broadcasting live across the province from the North Atlantic Aviation Museum in Gander. And we've got some special interviews for you. We'll share some music as well as we mark and commemorate September 11th, 2001. Well, an airline pilot from North Carolina says the welcome he and his passengers and crew received at Gander on 9/11 changed his life. Guy Gullick was flying a U.S. Airways jet that was the last to land in Gander that day. He is back in Gander for the 25th anniversary, and he's brought his wife to this place she's heard about for 25 years. Guy and Lynn Gullick, good morning to both of you.
1: Bernice, thank you for having us.
0: Guy, I want to start with you. I'll get you to move into the microphone a little bit there. Tell me about the route you were flying on September 11th, 2001.
1: We were flying from Rome, Italy that morning, and we were destined for Philadelphia, Pennsylvania. But of course, we didn't get there, so we ended up in Gander.
0: So tell us how you found out that there was something happening that might mean you'd have to divert from the flight plan you had filed.
1: Yeah, you have to remember the North Atlantic at that time had very little communications. So we have a little teletype machine called an ACARS. And that ACARS, you might view it as a miniature fax machine that's satellite-based. And our company sent us a message, which was unusual to get in the mid-Atlantic. And it said, incident in the United States. U.S. airspace is closed. Plan accordingly.
0: What did that say
1: immediately.
0: To you?
1: It sounded to me like that was not enough information. So we quickly tuned up one of our HF radios, which is like going back in time on a high frequency. And we picked up a BBC broadcast. And on that BBC broadcast, we heard of terrorism and the cockpit intrusions. And then we immediately went into quite a serious mode in the airplane.
0: So what did you do? Because obviously then your thoughts must have went to, what if our aircraft is also involved?
1: Yes, I think no one knew the scope of what the day was going to bring. And so we quickly gathered the whole flight crew in the cockpit and briefed them on what had happened. And we brought the flight attendants and told them, and we swore them to secrecy. We didn't want the passengers to know anything. And we then sent our relief pilot back to the back and with the instructions to please go pick out the five biggest people that looked like they might be in the military and bring them to the front of the airplane.
0: What did you do then?
1: I then asked these five, it turned out to be gentlemen, to, if they would protect the cockpit for us very discreetly, because we didn't know the scope of what was going to happen in the next 3 hours. And they were our last line of defense. And they were great.
0: So you didn't tell passengers what was happening. Why was that decision made to not inform them?
1: That decision was made because we had 3 hours to go, and that's a long time with an uncertainty. And so we didn't want anybody to be anxious or have any sort of panic. And so right decision, wrong decisions, that was our decision. And our passengers told us later, thank you for not telling us.
0: Yeah, at what point did you tell the passengers what had happened?
1: You know, we didn't tell the passengers what was happening until we had landed. In fact, we started a very slow descent, so no one could realize that we were descending. And then we got on the ground, and we explained to them what had happened, and we reassured them that we all came in here together. We're all in this together, and we're all leaving here together. And we're going to make it.
0: How complicated was it for you to figure out where you were going to land?
1: It was a mess. When I reached Gander Center, they so politely said, I was just a little bit late to this party today.
0: And there were already a lot of planes here.
1: Oh, yes. We were the last plane to come off the Atlantic, as far as I know. And, of course, the last to land in Gander. So they said, well, we're full. St. John's is full. Stevensville has some room, but that's further away, and their weather was not good. So I made one more plea, and they, in Newfoundlander style, said, okay, we understand. Come on in. We'll figure it out when you get here.
0: Lynn Gulick, I want to bring you into the conversation. When did you find out about the terrorist attacks, first of all, and how much did you know about where Guy Gulick was at that time, your husband?
2: Well, I knew that he was flying in from Rome, and I knew that he left Rome at about 9 o'clock U.S. time. And so we knew, I'm an attorney by trade, but a mediator by practice. And that means I bring people together to try problem solve before cases go to court. So I was holding a mediation that day, and it happened to involve a number of insurance companies that had flown their representatives in from New York City, who had partners who worked in the Twin Towers. And so we started the mediation at 9, and all of a sudden, the phones start ringing, which is very unusual when you're in that kind of a situation. And the number of the folks from New York said, we have to go. And we turned on the TV and we saw, by that time, it must have been 9:10 because both of the towers had been hit.
0: And did you know where Guy was?
2: I knew that he was coming from Rome and he left at 6 a.m. So I knew from a logistical standpoint, it couldn't have been his plane.
0: Okay.
2: I knew that it could not have been his plane because it's not supersonic. So he couldn't have, from a standpoint of logistics, he couldn't have made it that far. And so I knew that much.
0: You knew he was okay, at least.
2: At that point.
0: Guy, let's pick up the story now with you. How would you describe the welcome that you received once you got on the ground here in Gander?
1: Oh, my gosh, it was life-changing. Everyone did everything they could. Everyone, I'd never seen anything like it. Everyone dropped everything to do anything they could for us.
0: Even when you were still on the aircraft, right?
1: Oh, absolutely. Absolutely. And in fact, as we arrived, a young man came on the airplane, and he was from the ground, and he said, welcome to Gander. Let us know anything you need. And I thought, wow, what a nice place. And he says, you're safe now. And that was oh so comforting to us.
0: Wow. What did that mean to you to be told you're safe now on a day when so many were not safe?
1: Well, it had been a long 3 hours because we just weren't sure. Did we have sleepers on our airplanes? Did we have a hijacker or not? And so it was just super comforting. Yes.
0: How did you stay connected with the passengers? Because I understand the crew were accommodated separately from where the passengers might have been.
1: Yes. Our passengers went to Lewisport, and the Salvation Army so politely took care of them there. They were just great. And then I was in my hotel room, and I got a call from the local hospital and their management. And they said, we would like to provide you transportation to Lewisport, you and your crew, to meet your passengers whenever you want. And that was just a gift from God. It allowed us to go and have dinners with our passengers and to reassure them, this is really not much fun right now, but we're going to get out of here. And we're all going together.
0: Wow. What did it mean to you to be there with them? And what did it mean to the passengers to see their flight crew? This is my pilot. He was on my aircraft, and we're going to be okay because I know him.
1: Oh, I think they were tickled to see us every time. But they did rub it in that they said, these people are giving us shows every night. We dance and stuff. And they said, I bet you're not having that much fun. And I said, no. So they were great, just wonderful people.
0: Lynn, when were you actually able to speak to Guy and to know where in the world he was?
2: About 1:30, I got a call from Guy. about 12 o'clock, I got a call from our school where we had three children, one in college, one was in middle school at the time, and one was in elementary school. And they were at school, and the school called about 12 and said, do you want to come get your children? And I was at work, and we have to model, you've got to be courageous in times of trouble. I said, you have to have faith. I have a friend that called me, and we prayed together, and I had a sense of peace that Guy was going to be okay, that things were going to be fine, and I needed the children to know that your dad's going to be fine, that this is a tragedy, but we're going to get through this.
0: What did he say to you when he called?
2: He said, don't worry, honey, I'm just fine. I've landed in Gander, Newfoundland, and we're being well taken care of. I'll be home when I can. Let the kids know I'm fine.
0: Did you know where Gander, Newfoundland was?
2: Did not. Had never heard of Gander, Newfoundland. And I tell you, he came home and told me about all the wonderful things that he had been able to do while he was there, while for 5 days we had been just on the edge of our seats waiting to see what was going to happen next. And so on one hand, it was wonderful for him because he had this wonderful experience, and it was starkly different to what it was in the U.S.
0: Right. Absolutely. Wow. Guy, how did the events of 9/11 and the people of Gander, you know, influence your life? You went on to have a continued career in aviation.
1: I did. But, you know, what the people of Gander and Newfoundland and Canada did that day was so very important. They set a lasting example to the world what compassion and caring and humanity look like. And that is so important in this world, especially right now. So my biggest takeaway from this was that. Yes.
0: What are you thinking about now? I mean, you were in the air at this time, I guess, or just about to get in the air.
1: No, I was in the air now. I was well on my way. Yes. I mean, it's, it's just so many memories. It's hard to describe. Yeah. I'm lucky I get a chance to tell the story. I'm lucky to have gotten to come to Gander and to Newfoundland.
0: Is this your first visit back?
1: It is, yes.
0: Wow.
1: Yes. So it's a big deal.
0: And you're bringing Lynn. You've brought Lynn with you.
1: Yes, and we brought another friend with us that was so excited to come, and here we are, and we're going to just have a great time.
0: Lynn, what's your first impression of this place?
2: I think the person from the Salvation Army last night at the speech said she was giving a sermon on Sunday about who are your neighbors. And as I reflected on that and reflected on our time together, I thought, your neighbors, y'all called the whole world your neighbors. Not just people from the U.S., but people from all over the world became your neighbors, and you did just as we've all been told to. You took care of your neighbors.
0: Thank you to both of you for joining me this morning.
2: Thank you for the opportunity to let us have a chance to speak to the people that have given so much of themselves to so many people.
0: Well, that's Guy Gullick and Lynn Gullick speaking to people right across Newfoundland and Labrador today here on CBC Radio 1. Guy Gullick was a U.S. Airways pilot who was on his way from Rome to Philadelphia when the flight had to divert to Gander on 9/11. Lynn Gullick is his wife, and this is her first visit to Newfoundland and Labrador. Here now is Sherman Downey with a cover version of Somewhere in the Middle of Nowhere.

0: That is Sherman Downey with Somewhere in the Middle of Nowhere. It's from the album Covers from Away, which is an album of Newfoundland and Labrador musicians covering the songs from the musical Come From Away. So you can check that out wherever you get your music. 25 years ago, Craig Fisher was en route from London to Chicago on United Airlines Flight 929. Touching down in Newfoundland and eventually staying in Gambo for a few days was not what he had planned. But the friendships that followed and remain to this day make this story a story of a lifetime. Craig is here with me this morning to give me a glimpse into his life in those days when he was in Gambo. Good morning to you, Craig.
1: Hi, Bernice.
0: Have you been back since 9/11?
1: No, this is the first time since 25 years ago.
0: Well, take me back to that day. You know, where does your story begin?
1: So I was an IT manager for a communications company, and I was flying from London Heathrow to a whistle-stop tour of North America, Canada, California, Atlanta, Georgia, Austin, Texas, and then back through the UK.
0: But Gander not on that list?
1: No. Gander was not on any list at the time. Not on my list, anyway. It started when the undercarriage went down and I realised there was no runway underneath us and we were a little bit earlier than I expected to be landing. And then the captain came on and said, we have a safe aircraft, but we're landing for security reasons in Gander International Airport.
0: And how did you find out what had actually happened?
1: Well, everyone started sort of guessing whether World War III had happened or the bomb had got off or there was a hijacking or whatever. And it wasn't until we were on the ground and all the engines were turned off that he came on and said what had happened. You know, a plane had crashed into the World Trade Center. We all went, oh, is that all? Figuring it was a Cessna or something. Someone had gone wrong. But when they piped the World Service through to our headphones, we heard what had happened. We kind of figured we were going to be sat on that plane for quite a while.
0: Now, you were in Newfoundland. I don't know if you knew where Newfoundland was
1: before that.
0: But I understand you played an instrumental role in kind of connecting and staying connected with the people who were on that flight.
1: Yeah, I mean, within a day or so, you could see tight friendship groups forming instantaneously. It was incredible to see. Sociologists would have had a field day watching how people behaved in this sort of situation. Everyone's stuck in a little bubble in a Salvation Army church in Gambo. And I thought, we've got to stay together. And we said over tea one night, you know, we've got to stay in touch. So I said, right, well, I'll put a website together. Using the dial-up internet, Teresa at the church got us online, and I bought the domain ua929.org, which is our flight number.
0: Right.
1: So that when people got back on the planes, we had information sheets of how they could get in touch with Salvation Army, where the website would be when it finally went live. And I sat down with my laptop one evening and one battery's worth of power, because with stunning foresight, I'd left the charger on the plane, and built the website. And within about 12 hours of being home the following week, it was online and people were connecting from our flight back together.
0: So, and why did you think it would be important to all of you to stay connected?
1: It was just the instantaneous friendships that formed. Friendships grow organically in time. You know, there's chit chat, there's comparing notes and things. All that was stripped away. You know, you just went to straight collecting together with your people. There was groups of people that got on well together, and we've got five others that have come with us this week, and it's like I saw them last week, even though I haven't seen them for 25 years.
0: You're kidding?
1: Nope. Wow. So there's a whole lot of others that are sort of like still connected via Facebook these days that are wishing us well and sort of enjoying being connected together vicariously through our group. So still those friends are still strong 25 years later.
0: What about the crew from your flight? Have you stayed connected with any of them?
1: Yeah, and one of the guys that's coming in later on this afternoon, he was in touch with Captain Mike Ballard via email, and he was aiming to get back but can't for other reasons. So, you know, potentially Mike Ballard was going to be here. There was a message this week on the Facebook group from one of the other cabin crew, two of the other cabin crew, one of the first class crew as well. So they're all still involved, as are the people in Gambo. They're still inside the group as well. So,
0: have you been to Gambo?
1: We went on.
2: Hi there, this is Amy Fan. I'm the sound technician with Newfoundland Morning
1: today, because he came in after us, and it was it was only then I actually noticed the plaque we had as a group through the website, got a plaque arranged, and that's on the church hall. So to see that on Tuesday was very special.
0: All right. Craig Fisher, thank you very much.
1: Thank you.
0: That's Craig Fisher, one of the passengers on UA 929 on September 11th. That flight landed in Gander. He lives in the UK, and he'll fly back home this Sunday, but looking forward, no doubt, to reconnecting with even more people who were on that flight on that fateful day, September 11th, 2001. 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I'm Bernice Hillier, broadcasting from Gander.
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3: 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Coming up in half an hour, it's The Current with Matt Galloway.
6: It has been 25 years since the September 11th terrorist attacks, and the effects continue to ripple for

0: 3,000 people died that day, including 24 Canadians. Memorial ceremonies taking place across the United States and around the world. Chris Reyes has the details from Ground Zero.
1: As it has for 25 years now, bells will mark by the minute the moments that changed the world forever. 6 moments of silence from 8:46 a.m. to 10:28 a.m., marking the exact times when hijacked planes struck the World Trade Center towers, the Pentagon, and crashed near Shanksville, Pennsylvania, and then when each tower collapsed.
2: Tattooed in our hearts and souls each year as we approach 9/11.
1: 9/11 remains the deadliest terrorist attack in U.S. history, with nearly 3,000 people killed on that day, including 24 Canadians. This year, a 7th moment of silence will honor those who died from illnesses and injuries linked to the aftermath, including the toxic air from Ground Zero. City documents released by New York City Mayor Zoran Mamdani this week show the city told people it was safe to return to areas around the site despite poor air quality reports. Among those most affected, hundreds of firefighters who kept returning to the pile, a group that FDNY Union President Lieutenant James Brosey still fights for.
3: What we learned was the air was as toxic as we said it was. What we learned is that we were dying with every breath we took down there. What we learned is that the city knew it. The city
1: was at Ground Zero, firefighters and other first responders will be among the family members and friends of those who died as each victim's name is read aloud. They'll stand alongside all living former U.S. presidents, while Vice President J.D. Vance represents the Trump administration. President Trump will be at a ceremony at the Pentagon. Chris Reyes, CBC News, New York.
0: The 9/11 attacks are being remembered in this country as well, with the immediate shutdown of airspace across North America within hours. Dozens of grounded planes landed in Gander, Newfoundland. Today, many Americans have returned to express their gratitude for the kindness they received 25 years ago. As Peter Cowan reports, visitors and locals are not letting current political tension between the two countries stand in the way.
4: We are heartbroken.
5: Sue Riccardelli and her wife Maureen Murray are from New Jersey. They don't like seeing how their government is treating Canada.
4: Most Americans know who the Canadians are and are heartbroken that the administration is treating Canada this way.
5: 25 years ago, they were among the almost 7,000 people who were stranded in Gander on 9/11 when their planes were forced to land. Strangers clothed and fed them, took them into their homes, but soon became friends. They left with a feeling of humanity and unity.
4: That's what I think is missing, and that's what we need to get back to. Stop judging people based on the color of their skin, their religion, who they love.
6: There has been some backlash. There are some angry people, obviously, understandably.
5: Gander Mayor Percy Farwell says not everyone is happy American Ambassador Pete Hoekstra will be at today's commemoration. More than 200,000 have signed a petition to kick the ambassador out of the country. Farwell says the invitation was protocol, not politics.
6: The people he represents are our friends and neighbors that we were called into action to support, and that doesn't change.
5: The ambassador says these close humanitarian and economic connections are all the more reason the two countries need to get a trade deal.
7: Is a time to go back and reflect and say, okay, let's get this done.
5: But however people in Gander feel about the U.S. administration, they say plane loads of Americans today would get the same food, shelter, and friendship they offered 25 years ago. Peter Cowan, CBC News, Gander.
0: Houthi rebels in Yemen are making a major advance in their week-long military offensive. Government sources say they've reached the mouth of the strategic Bab el-Mandeb Strait, a critical Red Sea choke point that serves as an alternative route for Saudi oil. The Iran-backed rebels' control over the shipping lane would give Tehran a massive strategic advantage in its ongoing war with the U.S. As a direct result of the escalating unrest, global oil prices are spiking, and that is already driving up prices at North American gas pumps. A Hong Kong court sentences 3 pro-democracy activists up to 7 years in prison. The trio organized annual candlelit vigils commemorating China's 1989 Tiananmen Square massacre, a practice that continued long after Britain returned Hong Kong to Chinese rule. But as Laura Westbrook reports, judges ruled the activists' call to end single-party rule willfully undermined the state.
8: Amidst heavy police presence outside, a Hong Kong court sentenced two activists to 7 years in prison, Lee Chek Yan and Chow Hang Tung.

0: Hung had been found guilty in August of inciting subversion under the national security law imposed by Beijing. Veteran pro-democracy lawmaker Albert Ho received a sentence of 5 years and 2 months after pleading guilty earlier this year. The three had helped lead a now disbanded group that for decades organized the city's annual candlelight vigils, commemorating China's 1989 Tiananmen Square crackdown on pro-democracy protesters. But the vigil was banned in 2020, with authorities citing COVID-19 controls. That year, Beijing also imposed a national security law to quell massive anti-government protests. This trial focused on a slogan used by the group for decades at those vigils: end one-party dictatorship. The judges said the activists intended to cause others to lose confidence in the Chinese Communist Party by stirring up hostility and causing division. The defense says they were merely exercising their free expression rights. Activist Chan Po Ying gave me her reaction after the sentencing.
1: I don't know why they need to be put in prison, because they expect the opinion and peacefully.
0: But Chief Superintendent Steve Lee of the police's National Security Department says the trial was fair.
2: Do not underestimate our determination to safeguard the national security.
0: The activists have already been behind bars for years, some of which will count towards their sentences. Laura Westbrook for CBC News, Hong Kong.
3: Philippine firefighters are boarding a charred passenger ferry after a fire 2 nights ago left 5 people dead and 84 missing. Extreme heat and dense smoke kept search teams off the vessel for over 24 hours. The ship was carrying 134 people from Manila when the blaze broke out. Coast Guard crews have rescued 43 survivors, and the cause of the fire remains unknown. 6 Nigerian men accused of orchestrating a massive online romance scam, are heading to the U.S. today to face federal charges. South African police say the suspects belong to the Black Axe organized crime syndicate, which duped more than 100 American women out of $6 million. FBI and Secret Service agents took custody of the men in Cape Town today following a years-long extradition process. And finally, U.S. Vice President J.D. Vance taking center stage last night on the final night of the Republican midterm convention in Dallas.
4: This November, let's give it to them. Let's fight for our people. Let's send the Democrats packing. And let's never forget that America belongs to those who love it, not those who hate it.
3: Analysts view Vance's speech as an early test of his 2028 White House prospect, but U.S. President Donald Trump dominated the podium. James Gooderson reports.
5: Get out and vote, please. Get out and vote.
6: The president wrapping up proceedings in Dallas in a midterms event designed to rally his base before the crucial election. It comes at a time, though, where the president's approval rating appears to be at an all-time low due to the war in Iran and rising prices. Indeed, some Republicans had quietly hoped that the president wouldn't draw headlines in his speeches. Those hopes shattered almost immediately when he promised $5,000 to every American citizen if the Republicans win the midterms. A move that the Democrats have called a blatant bribe, would require approval from Congress, and cost more than $1 trillion. Last night, the president reiterated the pledge again, then led the crowd in a pledge of allegiance to himself.
5: Please raise your right hand. I pledge to the greatest president in the history of the United States that loves us so much he can't even breathe.
6: Whether there was much on offer to independent voters in this 2-day event is debatable, but Republicans will hope that the president's popularity with his base will be an effective counter to rising Democrat support. James Gooderson for CBC News, Washington.
3: And that is the latest national and international news from World Report. I'm John Northcott. This is CBC News.

0: Good morning. You are listening to a special province-wide broadcast here on CBC Radio 1. I'm Bernice Hillier. We're live this morning with your morning show from the North Atlantic Aviation Museum in Gander. We are marking 25 years since the terrorist attacks of 9/11, and we're marking Gander's role on that day. Gander and many other communities across the province stepping up to help the stranded passengers and crew from planes that landed at airports across the province. Here in Gander, of course, the Aviation Museum has a real focus on 9/11, and many people this morning, as we've been broadcasting here, have come through and been looking at the exhibit that the museum has called Safe Haven. And of course, many people here in Gander are very proud of the contribution they have made. Now, while many people here recall that day, an entire generation of children have grown up since then with no firsthand memory of the event, just hearing the stories of 9/11, really, and Gander's impact on that day. Our next guest was 3 months old in September 2001. And while he may not remember it personally, he now teaches others about the history of Gander, including the role of Gander in 9/11. And Noah Hamlin is the museum coordinator here at the North Atlantic Aviation Museum, and he's the archivist here as well. Good morning, Noah.
1: Good morning, Bernice. Thank you for having me.
0: Well, thank you for having us.
1: Yes.
0: Now, you were quite young during 9/11, so what do you recall about when and how you first found out about 9/11 and about Gander's role?
1: Yeah, so I first found out, in pre-kindergarten and kindergarten. It's like growing up at Gander Academy. Of course, Gander Academy, massive school, not 900 kids at that time. And they had a picture of a Lufthansa flight that landed there. And they were graciously taken in there. And the passengers slept there for a few nights. So they had a picture there that was signed by a few of the people there as a thank you. So that was in the library. And I remember as a kid, that was my first introduction to, I guess, the plane people.
0: Right.
1: And then, of course, that was when I was about 4 or 5. And then, of course, you start learning more and more. You're seeing news clips and then through parents, and you start hearing bits and pieces about Gander's role during that event, right? And of course, I learned about 9/11 earlier. You start hearing, when I was around 4 or 5, about Gander and the surrounding community's role on that day.
0: So when did you decide you wanted to study history? And of course, now you're really teaching it to people here.
1: Yeah, so I never started out. You know, when I left school, I had no intentions of going to university or even pursuing a higher education like that. I was going to do aircraft maintenance for a bit, and then the pandemic struck, and I decided a change was necessary, but also I fell in love with history from a really young age. My grandparents and my parents, they really instilled a love of history and story in me. So from there on, it's a passion, right? So I decided to go to university, do an undergrad with the idea of going to want to be a teacher. And from there, I said, I'm going for my master. So I just successfully finished that, and who knows what's in store next. But
0: so I mentioned the Safe Haven exhibit,
1: yes,
0: and we're sitting kind of right here in front of that this morning. Just tell us a little bit about what the Safe Haven exhibit includes.
1: Yeah, so our Safe Haven or 9/11 exhibit is really our special memorial section, in a sense. We have a piece of steel, a sacred steel that was generously given to us about 10 or 11 years ago, I think now, which was a piece from the World Trade Center. Well, one of four in and around Gander, but there's also another one that just got here going to Lewisport, I heard.
0: That's right.
1: That's very interesting. But we have a piece inside here that visitors are always struck by. So people often have a quite emotional response to this section. Some people see it as a memorial site, right? Some people that have never found their loved ones or have never got the chance to say goodbye, when they see our piece of steel, they're really taken aback. And so it's very much a cemetery, a pilgrimage site almost, in a sense, for some people. We also have...
0: Yeah, what else is here?
1: A video clip that gives visitors an idea of how 7,000 people were kept happy and healthy during their stay. So that's from a newsreel that just interviews some of the people of the town and just gives you an idea of what happened. But we also have a new exhibit, or air traffic control. So air traffic control in Gander is a huge source of employment, a huge job creator here in Gander. So we have a new display up that was completed by one of our board members that displays the actual ATC footage from that day.
0: Wow.
1: So you can see all the planes flying over the North Atlantic and over Newfoundland and Labrador, and then they all start turning and heading towards those airports, right? Gander, St. John's, Stephenville, right? So it's very, and it's neat today as we have passengers that are getting to see their plane on that ATC recording for the very first time, both many of them, and they're getting to see that plane ultimately make that decision to come to Gander here.
0: Noah, how busy has it been here at the museum this week?
1: Incredibly busy.
0: Yeah?
1: Incredibly busy. We've had, as Dean was saying there this morning, this year has been the best year for the museum. Last year was the best, but I think it's safe to say this year is the most successful year here at the museum, and September is by far just as busy as any summer day here, and we're very happy to welcome many old friends and many new friends that are coming.
0: Now, I should say, I mean, obviously the 9/11 exhibit is part of what you have here at the North Atlantic Aviation Museum, but really this entire building is full of amazing artifacts and information about the aviation history of Gander, which is really the reason Gander exists.
1: Most definitely. Yeah, so we start with the construction of the airport, right, 1935. So people often ask, how did 38 planes have room to land here?
0: Right.
1: But I tell them the story goes back much further than just 2001, right? During the Second World War, we had a massive air base here, three air bases, a Canadian, British, and American, and four runways going. There were many, so you could fit a lot of planes there. So we have pictures of many planes. We fit 38 here that day, but we got pictures of about 100.
0: Wow.
1: So we could fit quite a bit.
0: And why do you think it's important, you know, for you, as you're talking about 9/11, to not only acknowledge, as you said, you know, that this can be very much a solemn space with people looking at the steel from the World Trade Center and acknowledging in their own minds what happened that day, but also you focus on how the community here helped. I mean, how is it important to balance that out?
1: Yeah, so it definitely is a balancing act. We try not to view it as, say, a binary and view it as both a memorial site and a site of the best humanity's qualities,
0: right,
1: in the sense of Gander's contributions.
0: Yeah, demonstrating what we can be capable
1: exactly.
0: of.
1: Exactly. So we view it, it's important to acknowledge both, and I think we do a really good job of that. And we also cater to, as you said, I was 3 months old, so my memory of the event is non-existent, but it's getting the experience from others and incorporating that into my own views here at the museum, but also sharing it with the next generation. So we have our letters that were written from school-age children in the United States, and in those, they wrote to Mayor Elliott saying thank you, essentially, right? So some of it is the language, they're a bit blunt and whatnot, but the best way for children to understand is to sometimes see it through the eyes of other children.
0: Yeah.
1: So usually we tell them to look at, have a flick through the letters and see what our children around their age were thinking of the event and how what are their memories, and a lot of it is they're reflecting on both the tragedy and also the saying thanks of this is the best qualities of humanity, right? And at a time of massive geopolitical changes and whatnot, I think that message is more poignant than ever.
0: Yeah. Noah, thank you so much for allowing us to come here, but for being part of the program
1: as
0: well.
1: Thank you for having us. On behalf of the North Atlantic Aviation Museum, thank you for choosing us to come and spend your morning with. Thank you.
0: It's our privilege. That's Noah Hamlin. He is the museum coordinator and archivist at the North Atlantic Aviation Museum. Lloyd Noseworthy was the mayor of Gambo on September 11th. CBC spoke with Lloyd about how his community helped during that time. He was inspired to write a song. So here is Lloyd Noseworthy's song, Gambo 9/11.

0: our wars would cease, and all the world would live in peace.
1: That is a wish many of us certainly can echo this morning. That's Lloyd Noseworthy. He was the mayor of Gambo on September 11th, 2001, and it's a song from him called Gambo 9/11. You're listening to a special province-wide broadcast right now here on CBC Radio in Newfoundland and Labrador. We are marking the 25th anniversary of September 11th, 2001. I'm Bernice Hillier at the North Atlantic Aviation Museum in Gander. Well, you've likely heard of the show Come From Away, but did you know there's also a film that's been made that tells the story of the actual real-life people who inspired the musical? And the filmmaker is not only with us this morning, he's also inviting all of you who might be in the Gander area today to a special free screening of his film. It's called You Are Here. Mohs Mohsanan is the writer and director of You Are Here. Good morning, Mohs.
2: Great to be here, Vinny. Thanks for having me.
1: Tell us how you first got interested in making a film about Gander's role in 9/11.
2: Well, I had a friend of mine who's an actor, Lee McDougall, and in the summer of 2015, he told me he just got cast in a workshop production of a show called Come From Away in San Diego. It was going to premiere in San Diego, and I was very happy for him. He's got a big job coming up. I said, what's it about? And he said, oh, it's a musical about 9/11. Well, I just froze because I thought there was nothing more sinister.
1: Right, how do you make a musical about that?
2: Exactly. But so I just thought, you know, well, you know, it's not going to last. It's going to come back pretty soon. But it was a big hit in San Diego and then in Seattle and Washington, D.C. And I knew something was happening at that time with the show, something really important, that whatever the show was about, I hadn't even seen the show, that it was resonating with people all across the country and in a profound way. But I have to tell you that at the same time, we were in an era where our political discourse was quite corrosive. There were some really disturbing things happening socially, politically. The building of walls, the banning of Muslims and immigrants. And at the same time, I was feeling helpless about that. I know, I'm wondering, where is this world going? And I don't have any political clout. I don't have any political muscle, but I do know how to make a film. So when I finally saw Come From Away and I saw what the film was about, I said, this is something that's important to get out. And what I want to do is really focus on the people, the actual people that inspired this great musical. So really I put together an idea for the film, and we approached Bell, and we very quickly got it together in order to make this film.
1: And what difficult was it to get the people here in Newfoundland to be part of your film, the actual people who inspired the characters in 9/11?
2: Well,
1: in Come From Away.
2: No, I was very lucky because the whole idea of the film was to focus on the actual people who inspired the film. So they were the real Oz Fudge, the real Bonnie Harris, the real Viola Cooper and Diane Davis and Brian Mosher and Johnny Scouty. So we came to Gander in the February of 2017 to really introduce ourselves to the community, to say hello, who we were. And because when you're making a documentary, you really don't have anything unless you have the trust and
1: right,
2: the confidence of the people that you're working with. And I knew that I had to come to introduce myself, to tell them what I wanted to do, and to seek their collaboration, because otherwise you don't have a film without...
1: What kind of reception did you get from Gander?
2: Well, it was just amazing. You know, on the first day we were here, Claude Elliott, who was the mayor at the time, on the second day we were here, he said, what are you doing Friday night? And I said, well, nothing. They said, well, why don't you come over to my house for a Jig's dinner on Friday? And I turned to Peter, the producer. I said, where can you go that the mayor invites you? But one of my favorite things of all time was when we were leaving. And the day before, we were at the ATC tower at the airport, interviewing the actual control people who were actually, the ATC people who were actually on 9/11 guiding the planes into Gander. And so we had this wonderful conversation with them. And then when I was leaving the next day, I was walking out on the tarmac to the plane. I heard this huge yell, somebody yelling my name. Mose, Mose. And I said, who's calling my name? And I looked up, and the air traffic controller had climbed out of the window, sat on the ledge, waving goodbye to me. And I said, this does not happen in Toronto when you're leaving. The air traffic controller comes out and sits on the ledge, waves you goodbye. Wow. Anyway, it was that in that spirit of wonderful generosity that, you know, we came back and made the film.
1: Well, people can see the film tonight.
2: At 6:30 at the airport, Gander Airport. They've turned the International Lounge into a big auditorium. And there'll be lots of food, too, and drinks. And I'll be there with the producers and a number of the people in the film.
1: And there's no cost, but you can...
2: It's free.
1: Probably get there early.
2: Yeah, I would get there by, you know, get there by 6 for a 6:30 screening.
1: All right. Well, Mose Mosanin, thank you so much.
2: My pleasure.
1: I encourage people to check out You Are Here. And it's going to be, I understand, as of today.
2: Yes, as of today,
1: Crave.
2: It'll be on Crave Television or HBO Canada.
1: Wonderful. So people who are not in Gander today can see it as well. Mose, thanks so much.
2: My pleasure. Thanks for having me.
1: That's Mose Mosanin. He is the writer and director of You Are Here, a film about the actual people who inspired the hit musical Come From Away. Of course, at 1:30 this afternoon, CBC will start its live broadcast of the commemoration service happening in Gander. We'll be providing coverage from 1:30 to 4:30 across all CBC platforms. One of the performers at the commemoration service today in Gander will be Alan Doyle. Here is a song from him now called Take Us Home.

0: That is Alan Doyle with a song called Take Us Home. He is going to be one of the performers today at the commemoration service in Gander for the 25th anniversary of 9/11. We want to say thank you because that song is going to take us home as well. We're wrapping up our program for the morning, a special province-wide edition of your morning show for the last hour. Thank you to everyone here at the North Atlantic Aviation Museum who has opened up their doors to us once again in typical Gander style. So thank you very much to the folks here, and thank you to you, our listeners.
1: This is CBC News for Newfoundland and Labrador. I'm Catherine Crummy. Good morning. First, a traffic note. The RCMP is warning drivers in the Avondale area of a moose on the highway. In a news release, the RCMP says there is a moose near the westbound lanes of the Trans-Canada Highway, about 2 kilometres east of the Avondale turnoff. Police advise drivers to slow down and use extreme caution in the area this morning. Well, in Gander, people are remembering the kindness shown to thousands of passengers who were stranded there 25 years ago today. Many Americans have returned to remember. As Peter Cowan tells us, they are not letting the current tension between the two countries affect their friendship.
2: We are heartbroken.
3: Sue Riccardelli and her wife Maureen Murray are from New Jersey. They don't like seeing how their government is treating Canada. 25 years ago, they were among the almost 7,000 people who were stranded in Gander on 9/11 when their planes were forced to land. Strangers clothed and fed them, took them into their homes, but soon became friends.
4: And that's what we need to get back to.
5: There has been some backlash.
3: Gander Mayor Percy Farwell says not everyone is happy American Ambassador Pete Hoekstra will be at today's commemoration. More than 200,000 have signed a petition to kick the ambassador out of the country. Farwell says the invitation was protocol, not politics.
5: The people he represents are our friends and neighbors that we were calling to action to support.
3: However people in Gander feel about the U.S. administration, they say plane loads of Americans today would get the same food, shelter, and friendship they offered 25 years ago. Peter Cowan, CBC News, Gander, Newfoundland.
1: In Corner Brook, where Dean Penny has a sentencing hearing this morning in the Supreme Court, he faces a mandatory life sentence with no chance of parole for 25 years. This past spring, a jury found him guilty of killing his estranged wife, Jennifer Hillier Penny. Colleen Connors reports.
6: Dean Penny's sentencing hearing takes place today. A jury found him guilty back in May after a grueling 8-week trial. The verdict brings a mandatory life sentence with no chance of parole for 25 years. Penny was arrested in December of 2023 and charged with murdering his estranged wife. Today, Jennifer Hillier Penny's friends and family will have the opportunity to read or submit victim impact statements to the court. Unbeknownst to everyone, Penny was involved in a covert police investigation that spanned more than 4 years and ended with an on-camera murder confession to a fictitious crime boss, saying after she fell down a set of stairs, he beat her head in with a small hammer or maul and then wrapped her body up and disposed of her in the ocean near his cabin. During the trial, the Crown contended Penny killed his wife in an act of planned and deliberate murder, saying he was angry she had left him. Penny's lawyers argued he felt pressured and intimidated by the fake criminal organization and made the whole thing up. Given his first-degree guilty verdict, Penny will not be eligible for parole until he is 78 years old. Colleen Connors, CBC News, Corner Brook.
1: There are new details on how the province plans to debate the new Churchill Falls Agreement. Starting on Monday, for 3 days, members of the House of Assembly will hear directly from experts who were responsible for negotiating and overseeing the new agreement. The PC government says that will clear the air on what they're calling misinformation. Then, on the fourth day, every MHA will have the chance to speak about the agreement. Government House Leader Lloyd Parrott says each day of the debate will also have a dedicated question period. That will happen in the evening after the House has heard from the experts.
7: We suspect that the answers they give are probably going to create some questions. So if question period was earlier in the day, it'd be questions about nothing. This has to be about policy, not politics. So we're giving the opposition the opportunity to listen to the experts, and at the end of the day, if they have questions, they can ask them at the end of the day.
1: The opposition says they want more time to debate. Opposition House Leader Lisa Dempster says the plan is so regimented that it leaves little room for actual debate.
8: Where's the time to ask the questions? Because, you know, the format is broken into four blocks. It's very regimented. It's very stifled. And the biggest concern for us is the missed opportunity to ask questions on behalf of the people that we work for and the people of Newfoundland and Labrador.
1: Meanwhile, NDP leader Jim Dinn says in order for this new agreement to get his party's support, it will need an independent review by the Public Utilities Board, another vote on the definitive agreements, and approval from the Innu Nation. Well, this province's math scores among school-aged children are not the worst in the country, but they're also not the best. Newfoundland and Labrador is ahead of only New Brunswick and Prince Edward Island. And not because this province has improved, but because those provinces' scores have fallen. But one school in St. John's is bucking the trend. St. Bond's, a private Catholic school, consistently produces graduates who perform well on Memorial University's math placement test and consistently earn placements in MUN's medicine and engineering programs. Annette Millay is the school's president.
9: We're very fortunate to be a K-12 school. We have a lot of collaboration between our teachers, and our teachers are very qualified to deliver math programs. And just to give you some examples, our K-6 program is a program that is based on large group instruction, then small group, and individual. And the individual focus sometimes is on enriching a student's experience or supporting a student who may struggle with math.
1: Millay says the teachers and students form strong relationships, and that creates a positive learning environment with good mentorship. She says that's one of the fundamental parts of the St. Bond's math program success. And temporary housing assistance for people in Conception Bay North has been extended until the end of March 2027. The provincial government gives financial support to people who lost their uninsured homes in last year's wildfires. The funding was previously scheduled to end on September 30th, 2026. Area MHA Riley Balsam says this extension gives people peace of mind while they work on longer-term plans. The province says it's also told the Red Cross to focus the provincial government's portion of the appeal fund on these households. That means more than $3 million of that fund will be used to help the people in Conception Bay North find long-term housing. Well, that is your news for this hour. For more news at any time, check out our website at cbc.ca/nl. For CBC Newfoundland and Labrador on Radio 1, I'm Catherine Crum.

0: This just happened minutes ago, a second plane colliding with the second tower at the World Trade Center in Manhattan. A horrific act. Two 110-story buildings, the smoke, black smoke, pouring out of them.
1: It began as a moment like any other, and it ended as a day written in history. The terrorist attacks of September 11th, 2001 reshaped our world. In a moment, two stories of escape from the Twin Towers, and in 30 minutes, how an act of friendship in the wake of a nightmare created two friends for life in Gander, Newfoundland, and Labrador. Also this morning, the man in motion.
2: When you're in the battle of your life at 15 to try to redefine what's important, you realize that the pain isn't coming from your legs. You can't feel them. You know, it's coming from usually your mind and your heart.
1: More than 40 years ago, Canada's Rick Hansen set out to travel the world by wheelchair to raise money and awareness for people living with disabilities. It was an inspirational, extraordinary achievement. A new documentary explores the reality of that quest, from inaccessible streets and an indifferent public to the crushing toll of wheeling more than 40,000 kilometers around the globe. In an hour, Rick Hansen and his wife Amanda on a dream nearly derailed by doubt, how Amanda kept him from throwing in the towel, and what he learned about ability from his friend, Terry Fox. But we begin on that day in New York City 25 years ago. Good morning. I'm Matt Galloway, and this is The Current. The sky was a beautiful, perfect blue. The sun shone, the air was crisp and clear. And then one jet plane and then another flew into the iconic towers of the World Trade Center in New York City. 25 years ago today, the city and the world changed in a matter of minutes. The towers billowed with smoke and then eventually crumbled to the ground. In the end, around 2,700 people died in the 9/11 attacks on New York, civilians and first responders. Hundreds more died that day in an attack on the Pentagon and on a hijacked plane in Pennsylvania. Today, ceremonies will be held in all of those sites to commemorate 25 years since those terrorist attacks. Joining me are two people who were working in the World Trade Center towers that day. Ron DeFrancesco is a Canadian who is working in the South Tower and has been described as the last man to make it out of that tower alive. And Wendy Lansky was working in the North Tower. Good morning to you both.
3: Good morning.
1: 25 years ago can seem like a lifetime and also a blink of an eye. And I want to thank you both for being willing to talk about your experiences on that day. Ron, how difficult is it to think back on what happened 25 years ago for you?
3: I think a lot of people think after 25 years that it's gone. But for me, it's still, I live it all the time when I speak about it and when I think about my colleagues. I keep in touch with some of their spouses, so it's ever present to me.
1: Mm. What about for you, Wendy?
4: I completely agree. It becomes a little bit less raw than it was 25 years ago. And even on some days, that's not even true, but it is ever present in everything I do, every interaction. There's not a day go by that I don't think about it, about the people we lost, about my experiences, about what I saw, and about the world in the last 25 years.
1: Wendy, we'll hear more of your story in just a few minutes, but I want to start with you, Ron. You were working in the South Tower, which was the second tower to be hit on that morning. When did you realize in that morning that something was happening?
3: I arrived early. I was a money market broker, so I used to trade US dollar and European currency. I was on the 84th floor and we were at our desks. And then back to the right, there was a loud explosion and we saw a huge fireball sucking in on itself and then tons of paper just floating up in the air. We ran over to see what had happened and we saw a huge gaping hole in the side of the building. I didn't realize at that point it was a terrorist attack. I just thought, and the media was saying that a light aircraft had gone off course and crashed into the building. It wasn't until I saw people frantically gesturing in the windows there and then saw the horrific thing of people jumping. So I went back to my desk, called my wife, Mary, and told her that there was an accident in Tower One, but they kept saying that Tower Two was secure. Please go back to your offices. So I continued calling my clients and talking to people on the phone. And then I got a call from a friend here in Toronto, and he was yelling at me to get out of the building. And that's when I started to make my way.
1: And then the second plane hits, and it hits very close to you, right?
3: Yeah. So like I said, I was on the 84th floor. It went from 78 to 85, and its starboard wing cut right through our trading room. I was just leaving. I was on my way to the elevator banks when the plane hit.
1: What did you do in that moment?
3: Well, I got knocked over, and the ceiling tiles and some of the drywall collapsed in on us. I was with another colleague of mine, and we got ourselves up and cleaned ourselves up a bit, and then we went towards the stairwell and went into the stairwell at that point.
1: And what happened then in terms of trying to get out of that building?
3: So we went down a few flights and we met a woman coming up. She was being carried by two men. She told us that you couldn't go down below. There was too much smoke and fire. I was with another colleague as well, and we heard some cries for help. So we were helping this man. And I was overcome with the smoke and started to climb up. I was with some colleagues and we got to about the 91st floor, and I realized that we couldn't get out onto the floors just because they were locked from the inside for security reasons. So at that point, true panic started to set in, and I started to climb back down with some of my other colleagues. I guess we got to about the 82nd floor when the smoke overtook us. And I told some of the people I was with to lie down and try to get beneath the hot choking smoke. And we were starting to drift off. And then I got this call. Someone called me and said, come this way. For the faithful, and I count myself among you, by the way, will have little trouble understanding who that was. And the more secular may think it was my adrenaline-fueled synapses. But I got up and made my way through the smoke, and in a last-ditch effort for air, I pushed against it, and I saw the staircase down below. So I slid down a piece of drywall, and I ran down three flights of stairs that were on fire, and then I got beneath the impact zone. And the sprinklers were working.
1: Who do you think called you to get you off that floor?
3: I believe it was a higher being. If you're a God-believing person, I believe it was God. You know, someone definitely called me to come this way, and I did follow it.
1: Wendy, tell me about that morning for you. When your tower was hit, what happened?
4: Sorry, I'm crying from the story.
1: It's incredible. Yeah.
4: That's incredible. And I just want to say, you know, we've never met before, but I do believe it was a higher power, and thank God you got out. So for me, as you mentioned in the introduction, it was a beautiful day. Mm-hmm. To this day, I call it a 9/11 day when it's, you know, 75 and clear and beautiful. And I was working for a health insurance company at the time, Empire Blue Cross Blue Shield, getting ready for a normal Tuesday status meeting that we had faithfully every week, getting up to start going towards the conference room for the meeting, and felt a tremendous just thud, a tremendous impact, and then a swaying of the building. There was no bells, whistles, megaphones, sirens, nothing. We saw debris falling out the window. People began to get reports on beepers and phones that there may have been a Cessna, a sightseeing plane that hit the building. I believe that that in itself saved some lives because it wasn't run for your life. It was something happened, let's get out. But our brains didn't think terrorism back then. Several of us decided to go towards the stairwell, started going down. It was a very, very slow descent because everyone on the lower floors was doing the same thing. As I started to go down, about the 10th floor down, I smelled what smelled to me like gasoline. And I didn't understand if some small craft hit so far above me, how am I smelling gasoline? It just didn't make sense. The firemen were coming up the stairs as we were coming down. And I stopped one of them. And I said, what exactly hit this building? And with an incredibly haunted expression, he said, a jet. But it was very unnerving because there was a feeling of being trapped in a stairwell surrounded by these jet fumes. We started descending down and down and down. And in the beginning of the escape, there was no direction. At the bottom of the stairs, it was the opposite. There was every type of first responder. There were people screaming, there were people hurt, there were people on fire, giant pieces of marble and glass that were the makeup of the lobby were all over. And we were being told to go towards a specific exit to either put something on top of our head or shield our head in some way if we had anything, and to not look up. And the command of don't look up was so much that, you know, human nature, you do is kind of the opposite. Mm-hmm. And when I exited the building, it was only what I could imagine if there is a hell, what it would look like, including, of course, the people and the sounds and the sights of people jumping.
1: That's awful. How close were you when the first tower collapsed?
4: I was very close because when I got out of the tower, there was a woman in the street, just a good Samaritan that was somehow put in my path. And she gathered about five of us that were just kind of looking stunned in the street and said, my apartment is right here. Why don't you come to my home? You can call your families, you know, rest for a bit. I'm often asked, like, why didn't you get away as quickly as possible? But we didn't know the towers were going down. So we went to this woman's apartment. I called some family. And all of a sudden, I then heard a sound that I can't describe of like a rolling thunder and a freight train accompanied by an alarm going off in this apartment we were in. And the woman said, that's the evacuation alarm. Run. And we flew down the four flights in her apartment out into the street. And that sound, of course, was the sound of the South Tower starting to go down. We were in the street and we couldn't see a foot in front of us. I just kind of followed the herd of people running. At this point, I didn't have shoes. I didn't have belongings. I'm just running in the street. I have asthma, which started to kick in. So I yelled out into the crowd, does anyone have an inhaler? Because I was in such a survival mode. I knew the tower was going down. I didn't know what direction was I going to be impaled. I really had a desire to try to overcome and keep going. And I didn't want to die of asthma. So I'm taking inhalers in the street. People are taking off neckties and putting it around my mouth to help me breathe, just as we're all running. And somehow I did wind up at the destination I wanted, which was Battery Park City. Once I got there, though, I questioned my decision because I then heard that horrible noise again, which was my tower, the North Tower, collapsing. And then I felt trapped because there was nowhere to go. So what all of us did that were at the rail is we laid face down on the ground and just you heard people praying in every language, every religion. And that is when the next tower collapsed.
1: Did you eventually get out of that area on because you're down by the water? Were there boats there Yes. that were helping people get out? Or
4: interestingly, after the North Tower collapse, I saw in the distance boats, and I was actually rescued by New York Waterway Ferry, which is a commuter boat. So the ferries came up as close as they could. And there was no dock. So they said, okay, everyone line up, women and children first, like in every horrible disaster movie. And the ferryman literally just hoisted us over the rail. And I didn't even know where the boat was going. I didn't care. One of my memories that will never go away is as the boat was pulling away and I looked at my wonderful city and it was gone. It was just a giant smoldering pile. And knowing at that moment that although I was incredibly lucky to be on that boat, wondering who wasn't on that boat and who wasn't coming home that day.
1: Ron, you were seriously injured and burned in your efforts to get out of the building. What was life like for you in the days and weeks and months after September the 11th?
3: I was hospitalized, I guess, for about 12 days. I don't really remember much of that. My wife reminded me of it. I had burns on, I guess, about 60% of my body. I had a broken bone in my back, a sizable laceration in my head. It was a long journey. We had four young kids at home, so my wife had to navigate being in the city, helping me, and then being at home and trying to explain to the children what had happened. So it was tough. For me, it was a long journey. I went home, I guess, about 12 days after, and then I recovered at home with my wife's help. And I didn't go back to work part-time until March, full-time until April. And I was just taking care of my mental health as well as my injuries.
1: And the mental health would be something, again, the physical injuries are obvious in some ways, but having survived something like that, the mental impact of that would be tremendous as well.
3: Yeah, I did seek a lot of help. I did get a lot of psychiatrists and psychologists helping me. But my biggest support, I think, was from home and some of my colleagues that survived. I still struggle and my mental health is good, but it did take a long while to navigate through that.
1: Do you, if you don't mind me asking, one of the things that you said was that idea that something, someone got you off the ground in that smoky stairwell and got you out of that building. There are people, obviously, thousands of people who didn't make it out. And I just wondered, do you think about, one of the things people often talk about is that idea of survivor's guilt and why I survived and why others didn't. How do you work through that, Ron?
3: It's still a struggle. I'm lucky, I'm fortunate, I'm blessed. But, you know, questioning why I got out and why others didn't will haunt me. And in speaking to some of my colleagues' families, that does bother me still. I don't know why I did get out. I am happy that I'm here, but I do struggle with that still.
1: Mm. What about for you, Wendy? How do you understand why it is that you survived?
4: I've actually given up the quest to the trying to understand why, because I've kind of made peace with the fact that I'm not really meant to know why. One of my best friends, Abraham Zelmanowitz, who was two floors below me, but stayed with his friend, and my colleague who was in a wheelchair did not make it. I struggle because I feel that Abe was such an incredible human being, lived such a beautiful life, had so many things going on. And when in my mind I compared myself to Abe, he should be alive first. And so many others, when you look at the profiles of so many people, I can't completely ever make peace with it. I just try to do what I can in the world to honor the people who aren't here and the people who have died since from 9/11 diseases and make it count. Because in the beginning, particularly when I met family members, I used to think that family members must take one look at me and hate me because I'm alive and their loved one isn't. And over time, I found out in my experience, it couldn't be further from the truth. Mm. They've embraced me. I had one family member say to me, you know, my son is at peace and you have to live this every day. In the beginning, we were told by our company to seek therapy, almost mandated. And it didn't work for me because there was no precedent for terrorism in our country. And I would start to tell my story, my whole story of the day and the events, and the counselors would weep. And then I would feel guilty, so then I would stop talking. So my kind of therapy over the last 25 years has been going to schools, going in corporate settings, churches, synagogues, wherever anyone wants me, and telling the story, keeping the memory alive, and honoring in that way. But it never really goes away, the survivor's guilt.
1: I'm speaking with Ron DeFrancesco and Wendy Lansky. They both survived the 9/11 attacks. We have to take a pause for the CBC News. And when we come back, more of Ron and Wendy's stories. We'll also talk about what we can learn today from the response to 9/11 when so many people came together to help. And we'll head to Gander, Newfoundland, and Labrador, where we will meet a pair of best friends, an American and a Canadian whose ties were forged in the wake of 9/11. I'm Matt Galloway. You're listening to The Current. We're back in 6 minutes. Stay with us.

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0: 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Coming up in an hour, it's Q.
3: Philip Aiken has been telling stories on Canadian theater stages for decades now. And not just that, but also mentoring some of our greatest theater artists working right now. So he's going to tell you about the surprising advice he gives young black talent, that he's not here to mentor them, he's here to radicalize them.
2: This is CBC News. I'm Catherine Crummy. In Cornerbrook, Dean Penny has a sentencing hearing this morning at Supreme Court. He faces a mandatory life sentence with no chance of parole for 25 years. This past spring, a jury found him guilty of killing his estranged wife, Jennifer Hillier Penny. Colleen Connors reports.
4: Dean Penny's sentencing hearing

0: During the trial, the Crown contended Penny killed his wife in an act of planned and deliberate murder, saying he was angry she had left him. Penny's lawyers argued he felt pressured and intimidated by the fake criminal organization and made the whole thing up. Given his first-degree guilty verdict, Penny will not be eligible for parole until he is 78 years old. Colleen Connors, CBC News, Corner Brook.
1: In national news, Prime Minister Mark Carney and his cabinet conclude a two-day retreat today in Banff, Alberta, where the trade war with the U.S. has loomed large. Still ahead of them, the province's referendum next month, where voters will have to answer a question about secession from the country. Rafi Bujikanyan reports.
2: Our responsibility, my responsibility, is to deliver for Albertans.
3: Prime Minister Mark Carney saying he's not ignoring the question every voter in Alberta will soon have to face, and neither are they.
2: There's a very high degree of awareness in Alberta of the referendum.
3: On October 19th, Albertans will vote on whether their province will stay part of Canada or face another eventual ballot on secession from the country. Cabinet heard from multiple speakers on the issue, including local mayors such as Jerome Farkas of Calgary, who says an independent Alberta would quickly be swallowed up by the U.S.
4: Replacing an overbearing Ottawa with an overbearing Washington will not solve any problems for any of us.
3: With the vote a little more than a month away, polls show about a quarter of Albertans support separation, while a vast majority want to stay a part of the country. Rafi Bujikanyan, CBC News, Banff, Alberta.
1: In international news now, the terror attacks of 9/11 mark a major milestone today, a quarter of a century since that devastating event when hijackers crashed multiple planes in New York, Virginia, and Pennsylvania. Chris Reyes has more on the somber ceremony at Ground Zero and the list of 9/11 victims that continues to grow.
5: As it has for 25 years now, bells will mark by the minute the moments that changed the world forever. 6 moments of silence marking the exact times when hijacked planes struck the World Trade Center towers, the Pentagon, and crashed near Shanksville, Pennsylvania. And then, when each tower collapsed. This year, a 7th moment of silence will honor those who died from illnesses and injuries linked to the aftermath, including the toxic air from Ground Zero. Among those most affected, hundreds of firefighters who kept returning to the pile, a group that FDNY Union President Lieutenant James Brosey still fights for.
6: What we learned was the air was as toxic as we said it was. What we learned is that the city knew it.
5: At Ground Zero, firefighters and other first responders will be among the family members and friends of those who died as each victim's name is read aloud. Chris Reyes, CBC News, New York.
1: That's your news. Now let's take a look at some temperatures across the province. The hotspot right now is Grades Cove, where it's 17 degrees. Here in St. John's, it's not far off at 16 degrees. It's also 16 in Terra Nova, Bonavista, and Gander. It's 12 right now in Corner Brook, 7 in Hopedale. The cold spot in the province is a tie between Wabash and Nain. It's 5 degrees in both. That is your news and weather. The Current continues next. For CBC Newfoundland and Labrador on Radio 1, I'm Catherine Crummy.
7: Hello, I'm Matt Galloway, and you're listening to The Current. It has been 25 years since the 9/11 attacks, and before the news, I was speaking with Ron DeFrancesco and Wendy Lansky. Ron is a Canadian who was working in the South Tower when the plane hit. He's been described as the last man to make it out of that tower alive. Wendy was working in the North Tower that September morning. We spoke about their incredible stories of survival and how they make sense of why they survived when so many others didn't. Ron and Wendy are both still with me. And Wendy, let me start again with you. You just got a new tattoo. Tell me about that.
8: I have a couple of 9/11 tattoos. Over the years, I got a red, white, and blue heart, the word survivor, the Trade Center, the Statue of Liberty, kind of all in one. But this year, for the 25th, I did an eagle that has the digital numbers under it of 846, because 846 is the defining moment where my life changed, where the North Tower was hit. And I did it because I want people who don't know to say, wait, what does 846 mean? And it brings about, it's not about me or my story,

0: that honoring and remembering all of the people that were impacted because they died, all of their family members, their children, their lives. So that's why I did that.
1: Ron, one of the things that people talk about in the wake of this 25 years later still is the feeling of that city, but also the country and essentially the world coming together after 9/11, and the sense of that people were helping each other out. And you saw that on the ground. You saw that with the people who helped rescue you. You saw that in the days and weeks after. What do you think we can learn from that?
2: I think, well, like I had mentioned, I wasn't really awake during that time. I did see the good in people throughout the months after that. And I think 9/11 was a defining moment in our world's history. From 9/12 on, it was a better world. People united across the world, and especially in the U.S., to support each other. I think now it's a little bit challenging in the world with wars going on and divisiveness. So I just hope that things change and go back to the way it was on 9/12.
1: And even that relationship between Canada and the U.S., of course, there was that. We know these stories of thousands of air travelers who were hosted here in Canada. And then now there's that, the real sense that the relationship between Canada and the United States, Ron, is a tricky one.
2: It's very difficult right now. We still have family in the U.S., and family was a big support of mine. I think we're all good people at our hearts. I just think it's a little bit challenging now that people are so divided in our world. So I just hope that people reunite, and there's no difference between you and I. Hopefully we can share the good with each other rather than be so divided.
1: Wendy, how do you think about that 25 years later, particularly that relationship between our two countries, Canada and the United States?
0: I'm horribly disappointed and embarrassed that America has turned on Canada in certain ways. Canada and the United States have always been, you know, allies in every sense of the word. And I don't think it's an issue of the people of the United States versus the people of Canada. It's political and it's wrong. And I feel the need, just like I feel the need to speak out against Islamophobia after 9/11, I feel the need to speak out against just all of the things that we do here that don't make sense. Because if the people talk to one another, we don't have these issues. I've met people from Gander in my 25 years, who, you know, the real life story of the Broadway musical Come From Away. Yeah. And that's what we should be looking at and thinking about. And even now with the 25th anniversary, there's issues about who's allowed to come to the ceremony and all kinds of things. And it shouldn't be. You know, the world on 9/12, no one cared how much money you made, who you were, what you were. Everyone was united. And unfortunately, those types of things are short-lived. But I think we need to kind of go back to that and understand what matters.
1: Can I ask just finally, you don't know each other, but you are part of what they call that community of survivors. You have been through something, this shared moment, an awful, extraordinary, heartbreaking, tragic moment that you're both on the other side of in some ways. And I just wonder, Wendy, if there was something that you would say to Ron 25 years later about what you went through, but also where you are now.
0: We often talk about it as a club that no one wants to be in. I've met some wonderful people in the 9/11 community in the last 25 years. And we often joke, you know, it's nice to know you, but I wish I didn't know you. And what you went through, Ron, physically, emotionally, there's no words. And even as a fellow 9/11 survivor, I can't say, oh, I know how you feel, because every one of our experiences is very unique and different. But I thank you with all my heart for telling your story, because everyone's story is different. And as many of them can be told is how we get awareness, is how we try, if we can, to prevent this, or we stop the people. And I'm sure you've encountered this as I have, well-meaning people close to me. Oh, aren't you over it by now? You know, it's 10 years, it's 15 years, it's 20 years. And I used to get incredibly angry and say, well, you tell me the timeline when you go to work your office blows up and people die in front of you, let me know, get back to me on when you're going to get over that. So I'm grateful that I got to hear your story. I would love to, if you're up, you know, keep in touch on social media and perhaps meet you someday if you're ever in this area. But thank you for sharing.
2: I appreciate you, Wendy. Appreciate you telling your story and keeping this alive. I think this is a defining moment in our world's history, and to let people know what it was like back then and to continue talking about it so people understand what happened to many people. And I think those people that perished, their families, it's a very long journey, but all those who survived, I think it's a journey for them as well. So to keep it alive and telling the story, and hopefully to benefit people to hear your story of survival and resilience is important.
1: I'm grateful that you are both here, and I'm glad to have the opportunity to speak with you about it. It's you have a remarkable story, both of you, and I really appreciate you taking some time and being willing. I'm sure it's still hard to talk about it 25 years later, but I'm glad that you would be willing to speak with us about it. Thank you very much.
2: Thank you.
0: Thank you.
1: Take care of yourselves. Thanks.
2: Bye now.
1: Ron DeFrancesco and Wendy Lansky both survived the attacks of September 11th, 2001 on the World Trade Center in New York City. At Bellevue Hospital in the heart of New York City, Dr. Danielle Ofri and her colleagues were watching on TV as the disaster unfolded.
3: That's where I first saw one of the towers fall. And I remember it was, I almost sank to my knees. I watched it go down, and it was, I've never seen anything like that happen before.
1: Dr. Ofri was bracing for an influx of hurt and wounded people. Meanwhile, not far away, Canadian Stuart Inglis was at his work in his graphic design studio. And when he heard what happened, he grabbed his camera gear and headed downtown, only to watch the South Tower collapse.
4: It went down in front of me, and then the smoke came up the street. People were screaming and running away from it. And my adrenaline kicked in, and I just ran right into that smoke, knowing that people needed help.
1: As the day wore on, it became clear that many, many people were missing and unaccounted for. Here are Dr. Danielle Ofri and Stuart Inglis with the story of how so many New Yorkers tried to find their loved ones.
4: Well, there was a rumor that there were people in hospitals unconscious, and so this sparked the hope of loved ones that they may actually find their loved one.
5: Tell me about who this is in the picture.
6: This is my mother. She worked for Aon Risk Service, and she was on the 100th floor.
5: I want to find out, who are you looking for?
7: Hi, I'm looking for one of my best friends, Yvonne Bonomo. She's missing. She was a World Trade Center 1, floor 94. She's missing with 11 people. Bridget, her sister.
3: I walked outside, and it was surreal. At the time, Bellevue was under construction. So there was a construction wall that stretched an entire city block, and it had already become papered over. People were putting up posters of the missing. Two blocks down the road from us is the VA hospital. They were plastered there, and two blocks up the road is NYU hospital, and they were plastered there. But Bellevue had the biggest open space.
4: My studio was at 28th and Lex, and about two blocks away, it was a makeshift headquarters to report a missing person. The whole neighborhood was covered in missing posters. A lot of these posters were homemade, you know, and handmade. And that actually gives it one of its moving characteristics. You can feel the love and the grief coming off the paper. It's really quite something.
3: I just remember everyone was so happy in the photos, and the contrast of the joy and of all ages and you know, all nationalities. And those personal details, their tattoos, the earrings they were wearing, you know, people were so desperate to have anything possibly could identify their loved ones.
4: I just went out and I just wanted to document it very neutrally. I didn't want to like put my interpretation or anything. So I just photographed, it was about 3 feet away, straight on. And I just went click all the way along all these posters and ended up with about 300 shots. Tanya Elmick, employed at Marsh Technologies, located Building 1, 97th floor. She started work at 7:30 a.m. She's African-American, 25 years old, date of birth, missing fireman, NYFD Squad 1. His name is Thomas, age 37, height 6 feet, weight 200 pounds, eyes blue, tattoos. Please find our daddy written in like a child's handwriting. Picture of a man who

0: probably in his 30s, and he's with his three children, young children, and they're at a birthday party, and it looks like the little one's just about to blow out the candles. And so everyone's smiling, and it was a happy time.
1: I remember at the one-year anniversary, I guess somebody saved the posters. I remember looking through those posters a year later, and like all those families, just to have someone wrenched out of your life like that. And of course, I know that happens every day, everywhere in the world. It's always happening, but it's like they've evaporated. And, you know, how do you stitch that hole in your heart? I mean, it obviously never goes away, but somehow you've got to stitch some of the edges together. Otherwise, you couldn't face another day.
0: These make a remembrance of a person who was loved. New York collectively grieved with the missing posters. You could go to these places and they were kind of sacred. It allowed someone's private grief and it allowed the rest of the city to share in that.
2: Stuart Inglis now lives in Toronto and is preparing to publish a book called Missing, a photographic document of the missing posters of September 11th, 2001. Dr. Danielle Ofri is a primary care internist at Bellevue Hospital and is also the editor-in-chief of the Bellevue Literary Review. The ripple effects of September 11th were colossal and immediate. Air travel was grounded, flights heading to the United States were diverted, and as anyone who has seen the musical Come From Away knows, almost 7,000 air passengers and crew ended up in the small town of Gander, Newfoundland and Labrador, and immediately the good people of Gander mobilized to feed, house and care for those stranded travelers.
3: I think it's absolutely wonderful. The people of Gander have been absolutely marvelous. For what they've done here, they deserve a medal. They've been so, so generous.
4: It's been brilliant. Everyone seems to have pulled together, you know. It's amazing where all the stuff has come from, because it doesn't seem really a large town, and we're chuffed a bit, so we really are proud. We will always have Gander in our hearts anyway.
2: Once again this year, people are gathering in Gander to commemorate the attacks and remember the spirit of friendship that grew out of that moment. People including Jeanette Gutierrez and Kelly Sevier. Jeanette is a 9/11 survivor. She was working just across the street from the World Trade Center and began traveling to Gander 10 years ago. And that is where she met the woman she now calls a sister, her friend Kelly, who's a special events coordinator for the town of Gander. And they are both in Gander this morning. Good morning to you both.
5: Good morning.
6: Good morning.
2: Jeanette, why did you make that first trip to Gander 15 years after 9/11?
5: Oh, a group of us who volunteer at the 9/11 Museum in New York City decided to come here on a tour of gratitude to basically thank the people of Newfoundland for doing such a wonderful thing on a day that was not so wonderful for us. Mm. You know, we all had read the books and knew the story, but we wanted to meet the people, and we did.
2: I mentioned that you are a survivor of 9/11.
5: Yeah.
2: What happened?
5: At 8:46, I heard the first plane hit the North Tower, but I didn't know it was a plane. I immediately called my sister. She worked downtown, but not right nearby. She called me back, told me it was an accident. And then 17 minutes later, she called me again to tell me about the second strike, which I was not aware of. And she just told me to get out. I didn't want to because I was afraid to go outside. And eventually she convinced me to leave by saying she would come to me and we would leave together.
2: And you've said that she saved your life.
5: Yeah, she saved my life. If not, I wouldn't have been outside because I'm a chicken, but I would have been looking out the window. And when the World Trade Center collapsed, the pressure from the air was like gale force winds that pushed all the windows in the surrounding buildings. And I would have been there. She saved my life.
2: Mm-hmm. And she's your hero because of that.
5: Absolutely, 100%. My big sister Gail saved my life that day.
2: Kelly, what happened in Gander on 9/11 and in the days after is now, I mean, it's the stuff of legend. It's not just a musical. It is part of the story of that day and the story of this country. What do you remember about what it was like in Gander then?
7: So that morning, you know, we were doing our regular business, and then we had heard that something had happened. And then we had a call from the mayor who just said, you know, something's on the go. Go home, have some lunch and come back. So I went home with my mom and I watched as my mom was right on the flight path. So I watched as plane after plane descended and I thought, oh, dear. And of course, we didn't know at that time that those people were even going to be staying for a length of time, like, you know, maybe a couple hours and go back again. But we had no idea. All night I answered phone calls from worried family members wondering, where's my mom? Where's my dad? I had like just a passenger list, and I would say they're at, you know, if you're on Continental 45, they're in Lewisport. To hear that relief in their voice at a time when we could do nothing other than like try to be helpful, it felt really good to be able to help.
2: Yeah. When you look back at that, can you understand? I mean, the hair on your arm still stands up when you think of what people did. Can you understand what the good people of your town did now?
7: You know, before I met Jeanette, I say what every Newfoundlander says, and that is, you know what? What we did that day was something we would have done for anybody. We think it's ordinary because we're born and raised in Newfoundland to be those kind and helpful and compassionate people. That's just what we did. Hmm. So now that I've met Jeanette, and you know, I've seen Comfort Way in many places across the world, and people come up to you and they're like, "Wow, this is so amazing what you've done." So I kind of get it now, but I still feel it's just what we would have done no matter what.
2: You met Jeanette when she was being screeched in, right? This is the great initiation ceremony. If you are from away and you arrive in Newfoundland, you get screeched in.
7: Yeah. I kind of spied her out earlier, and I knew that she was probably a bit apprehensive about what was going on. She's a New Yorker, so you could tell by her face, like, what was happening. She was like, "Oh, dear." So anyhow, the part of the ceremony is, of course, to have a little bite of a capelin, a dried capelin or a smoked capelin. So the look on her face was like, "I am not." And I was like, "Okay, listen to me. Just take a little bite and pass it to me and I will throw it in the garbage." So she did.
6: But you didn't say it with words.
7: No, I didn't. I just kind of looked at her and was like, "Bite."
2: Jeanette, you weren't too keen on having a bite of the capelin?
6: I don't eat seafood anyway. Not cooked, and certainly not a stinky little skinny fish. No. I don't know. I mean, but I had to do it. Like, I wanted so badly to be an honorary Newfoundland. So I had to do it, but I didn't know how. She stayed with me forever. Sorry.
2: When did you, I mean, she saved you in that moment. Is that when you realized that you were going to be friends?
6: Oh, not quite yet.
7: No.
6: I was indebted to her for sure. But not, that wasn't the point. No.
2: What was the moment?
7: So after she kissed the fish and became the honorary Newfoundlander, I went to the bar to grab a drink, and she came up next to me at the bar and said, "I owe you a beer." And I was like, "Well, I don't drink beer, but I'll take a vodka."
6: And that's when it began.
7: That's when we began.
2: How would you describe your relationship, your connection, Jeanette?
6: Well, she's like my sister. She really is. I have a sister. I have one sister, the one that saved my life, Gail. But the relationship is built on what happened in New York and what happened here in Gander. But it has expanded those boundaries by so much. We talk every day. Mm-hmm. We Snapchat each other. We video chat each other. I do come here every year to spend 9/11 here because it's an easier place for me to be. But I also see Kelly in other places. Mm-hmm. And then after 9/11, we travel the province because she's a great tour guide. I've seen more of Newfoundland than some Newfoundlanders because of Kelly. And she's my rock, especially during this very difficult time. She's all that in a bag of chips.
2: Kelly, that must mean a lot.
7: Oh, it does. It really does. We, I have two older sisters, and Jay has become part of our family. My two sisters actually flew here to be a part of this with me and Jeanette. So yeah, I now have three sisters. Well, actually I have four because this past summer, Gail came to Newfoundland with Jeanette. And we got to spend some time together. So we are bonded, like family.
2: Jeanette, you said that being in Gander on 9/11 is maybe easier than being in New York.
6: Oh, yes. When you're in New York, it's so dark. It's so hard. And though I find
5: comfort in being with other survivors and family members and first responders, because we all get it the way others don't. But it's a lot to get. Mm. And here, most of the time, I'm the only 9/11 anything. Mm-hmm. I'm the only New Yorker. And I'm welcomed here. And I'm loved here. And it's a safe place here. Yet, I still get to honor and mourn and cry. Mm-hmm. I still get to do everything that I do in New York, but I do it for me in a better place, mm-hmm. in a place that I can also smile and laugh and be with this sister.
8: Yeah.
9: How do you think, Jeanette, about, I mean, one of the things that, that the Gander story is about friendship in some ways, and friendship across this border and two countries that are neighbors, but also stood up for each other in this moment and helped each other out. And we're in this kind of weird, tricky moment now where insults are going back and forth and there's a trade war and people perhaps aren't as close as they used to be. But how do you think about that relationship between Canada and the United States, given what you went through?
5: I'm going to simply say that no matter what is happening now, it can never, ever, ever change what happened then. Mm-hmm. Not the bad and not the good. Mm-hmm. Nothing can change what Canadians and what Newfoundland and Labradorians did on 9/11. Nobody sitting anywhere in any office can change that. And nobody sitting anywhere and in any office can change who Canadians are. Mm-hmm. It might change some relationship. It will never change ours.
8: Never.
5: I don't support certain behavior. And I do not support making this about politics. This is not about politics. This is about honoring those that were killed, remembering them, remembering their families, and remembering the heroes of that day, like my sister, but also like the firefighters and the police and the EMTs and the regular people who put their lives on the line to save some of us. Nothing can change that. In the end, we're friends forever.
8: Yeah, it doesn't matter.
9: Kelly, I can hear you agreeing with all of that.
8: 100%, yeah. There's nothing in this world that could change the bond that Jeanette and I have, and I believe there is a tie that will bind us to New York City forever.
9: It's wonderful to talk to you both. I mean, it's a beautiful story that came out of something terrible. But the way that you finish each other's sentences and laugh at each other's jokes and are right there with each other is wonderful.
8: Yeah, we're blessed.
5: We're grateful.
8: We always say we're like, how did this become our lives? We're not quite sure, but we're blessed and grateful.
9: Lovely. Thank you both for talking to us.
5: Thank you.
8: Thank you.
9: Jeanette Gutierrez is a 9/11 survivor. She's from New York City. She's in Gander visiting her friend, Kelly Sevier. Well, coming up after your regional update.
10: I didn't know anyone in a wheelchair. The image of it seemed like if you were to be pitied, you were disabled, and there was no hope.
9: Rick Hansen was just 15 years old when he was left partially paralyzed in a car accident. At first, he hated his wheelchair, but he went on to push it around the world, proving to himself and to everyone else that there was, in fact, hope for people with disabilities. Coming up, Rick Hansen and his wife Amanda on the reality of the Man in Motion World Tour, what it was like, what kept him on the road, and what kept them together. That's coming up in 90 seconds. I'm Matt Galloway, and this is The Current. Back in just a minute and a half. Stick around.
11: This is your Environment Canada weather update. I'm Catherine Crummy. For St. John's and the Avalon Peninsula, a few showers or periods of drizzle ending this morning, then a mix of sun and cloud. Wind west 40, gusting to 60 near noon, high 18. For eastern and central parts of the island, from the Bonavista Peninsula, Bonavista North, Clarenville, Terra Nova, Gander, the Bay of Exploits, and Grand Falls, Windsor, a chance of showers this morning. Wind west 30 kilometers an hour, gusting to 50 near noon, high 18. For Buchans and Bergeoramia, a good chance of showers, high 17. For Channelport, Abask, and Bay St. George, around 2 to 4 millimeters of showers, temperature steady near 14. For Corner Brook and Gros Morne, showers ending this afternoon, amount 5 to 10 millimeters, then a good chance of more showers later on, temperature steady near 13. For Port Saunders in the Straits and Parsons Pond to Hawke's Bay, around 5 to 10 millimeters of showers expected through the day, with fog patches dissipating this morning, high 14. Now let's take a look at Labrador. For Labrador City and Wabash, around 2 to 4 millimeters of showers, high 9. for Churchill Falls, the Churchill Valley, and Upper Lake Melville and Eagle River. A few showers beginning this morning around 2 to 4 millimeters there. Temperature steady near 8. For Hopedale and Postville-Tumakovic, around 5 to 10 millimeters of rain this morning. Wind northeast, 30 kilometers an hour gusting to 50, then increasing to 50 gusting to 70 near noon. Temperature plus 4. That is your Environment Canada weather update. I'm Catherine Crummy.
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0: If you are of a certain age, chances are you know that song from one of two places. Either you're a big fan of the Brat Pack classic St. Elmo's Fire, or you're a fan of this man.
1: It's Rick here. Today is Thursday, March the 21st, 1985. I'm 27 years old, and it's the first day I had to pinch myself to, I guess, understand that this wasn't just a dream. And then this was a reality. I guess right now, if I looked at 18 months down the line, I'd be scared shitless. I would really become overwhelmed with all the battles that are still ahead.
0: For more than 2 years, Canadian Rick Hansen pushed his wheelchair around much of the planet to raise money and awareness for people with disabilities. Now, more than 40 years later, a new documentary looks back at that tour. Man in Motion, the Rick Hansen story, has its world premiere today at the Toronto International Film Festival. And Rick Hansen and his wife Amanda are with me in studio. Good morning to you both.
2: Hey, Matt. Good morning.
0: There's a moment in the film in which part of your crew says that they're tired of hearing that song, Man in Motion. Do you get sick of it?
3: You know, it always brings back really powerful memories. It's an anthem for us. And who would have imagined that that song would have been created simply by talking to Terry David Mulligan and having him send a tape to Chris Earthy, the good friend of David Foster, and then he and John Parr write this song. And it's not really about the movie, but it's ours. So cool.
0: You were 15 years old when you were left partially paralyzed by a car accident. Mm-hmm. How did you see the wheelchair then? This is something that comes up in the film, and it kind of runs through the thread through this film.
3: You know, I was a typical person, you know, growing up in the 70s. I was a product of the culture of the times, and, you know, I didn't know anyone in a wheelchair. You know, the image of it seemed like if you were, you were to be pitied. You were disabled, and there was no hope. So I had this stigma about it, and I tried to avoid it with everything I possibly could, and it was one of my greatest handicaps at that time.
0: So given that, why did you do this? Why did you decide that this was something that you thought you could do, but also that you wanted to do, to roll yourself around the world?
3: When you're in the battle of your life at 15, to try to redefine what's important, you realize that the pain isn't coming from your legs. You can't feel them. You know, it's coming from usually your mind and your heart and the precepts that you have. And when you battle them and you try to remove them and redefine them so that you're liberated and free, and then you battle society, when you then realize that nowhere in the definition of an athlete that it says you have to use your legs in order to be one, and you travel the world and you now see the wheelchair as your vehicle for mobility and freedom and for all of your potential, then you can't help but feel grateful, and you want to pay it forward, and you want to do it only the way you know is through your own life experiences. For me, it was those battles inside and out, and my talent as an athlete and my deep passion to make a difference. I really wanted to make a difference. So that's kind of how it all unfolded. And I needed a lot of inspiration along the way, of course.
0: Did you know what you were getting into? One of the things that's neat about this film is that there are these tapes that you recorded at the time. And we just heard one on that opening day in which you said, if you looked ahead more than 18 months down the road, I can't use the word, but you would not have been of right mind. Did you know what you're getting into?
3: Not a chance. I thought I was. I was a world champion, Paralympic gold medalist in the wheelchair marathon. I thought, yeah, I can do this for sure. You know, what's so hard about this? And I've done all this for a decade. And then, you know, putting it all together, like the injuries. A year earlier, I'd crashed and dislocated my shoulder. Hadn't fully recovered. Change from racing to this ultra marathon technique and complications, the trying to connect the world with a message and pre-information age, you know, like snail mail and carrier pigeons to get the word out. And it was impossible. And every day was a struggle, every day.
0: You were out, what, 6 a.m. until 7 p.m.
3: Yeah.
0: or so?
3: Yeah.
0: Every day?
3: Yeah.
0: There's a scene towards the beginning where you're going through this mountain range, and it's difficult to watch you kind of go. Just describe what it took to do some of this.
3: Yeah, well, because day two, the winds were out of the south. It was blowing like 60 kilometers an hour and raining and 0 degrees, and I was injured already. I had tendonitis of the wrists, and I had to actually ask Amanda, my physiotherapist, to come out on the road because not that far down the road was the Siskiyou Mountain Range. And I had to do this like almost 5,000 foot summit. And this was the first massive challenge and I was already injured. And I was like literally completely filled with fear, uncertainty, and I needed some big time support. It was a big dose of reality. And that summit was like the first massive challenge. And I knew that if we could get up that one, maybe there was some hope. It was so emotional. Yeah, it was overwhelming actually to get to that point. But I surely realized that I couldn't do it alone.
0: And Amanda was a huge part of this. You started out as a physiotherapist. How did you join the Man in Motion Tour?
4: Yeah, I met Rick just prior to the tour starting. He referred to dislocating his shoulder. And he came into the rehab center and he basically, you know, said, okay, this is what I got to get done. This is what I have ahead. This was competitions he was talking about. He said, oh, and also I'm thinking about wheeling around the world. So I really need this to be healing up.
5: When he said that, what as a physiotherapist, what did you think?
4: Well, you know, he had that sort of brash bravado about him. So I took it with a grain of salt. But by the same token, to know Rick is to realize that when he says something and you learn it very quickly, he means it. Mm. So I wasn't really that sort of blown away. I don't think I either knew what it would entail. You know, it was so massive. Yeah, so I helped him through that injury and it went very well. Then he said, okay, I want you to help me plan this trip and get me ready for that. So after he was no longer, you know, my patient, I joined up with a team of medical professionals that came together to think about what needed to be done to make this physically possible for him. And we weren't anticipating he'd get injured right away. But when he called me day two and said, I'm in trouble, can you come? I took a 2-week holiday from work. Went down and then we decided this was silly. Someone needed to worry about this every single day for him. Went back and left my job.
5: Part of this is about the physical toll that it was taking on him, but you were also providing a lot of emotional support as well. You say in the film that you were kind of struggling to keep your head above water every single day. What was that like for you?
4: Well, it was a privileged position, quite honestly, because it was clear that Rick did need somebody to talk to at the end of the day. He was carrying the weight of the responsibility of setting out on this journey. He had all of us along with him and the expectations of a lot of people back in Vancouver. That's an enormous amount of worry for anybody. So I saw myself as not only his physical therapist, but that I was an emotional support person. Mm. And yet that took its toll on me too. Because, you know, you can only handle so much. You're going through your own struggles. Yeah. It was a tough journey for all of us.
5: What did she give you? You talked in the film about how when you started out, and maybe still, I mean, you're kind of a macho guy. And that you get really emotional in speaking about what she was able to kind of unlock in you. Oh, and that God. Sense of belief that she gave you.
3: Yeah, it's unbelievable. I mean, I was so fortunate when I crashed, dislocated the shoulder, and there she was assigned to my shoulder. And when you're, again, someone's telling you, the doctors are telling you your Olympic dreams are done and this crazy idea of wheeling around the world, forget it. And she says, hey, I don't know what that prognosis is. Let's just take it day by day and see how far we can go. Yeah. It was unbelievable because you build this trust, this intimacy and the ability to communicate and to display all that you are, you know, fears and the flaws and the foibles. And yes, of course, the hopes, the dreams and the strengths.
5: But a lot of doubt as well.
3: And a lot of doubt. And so that trust was absolutely everything. And her perspective, she helped me see things that I couldn't see. And she made me actually respond to that feedback in a way that I really didn't want to respond. I just wanted to believe that it was all about me, you know, the pain and the frustration. And she said, look, Rick, you know, you have to think of it differently. And that was challenging, you know, in a relationship. We were starting to date before I left a little bit. And so I was incredibly attracted to Amanda. And with each passing mile, I grew more and more fond of her and eventually was in love with her. And so that relationship, trying to forge and form at the same time, you're trying to see the world in this dream and try to reconcile it. As a 27-year-old, you're running an organization and there's dynamics between the home office and the team and people who want you to be here at this time and do this for this reason. And it's all so complex and it's all wanting to blow you apart. And you have to find your compass and know who you are and what you really believe in and what you're not willing to compromise on. And Amanda provided that strength and that resilience and the perspective. And I'm incredibly grateful.
0: You're traveling around in this camper van. And in the van, in the corner, is a little statue of Terry Fox.
3: Yeah.
0: You met Terry Fox and you're playing wheelchair basketball?
3: I did, yes. I recruited him. I ended up hearing about Terry through a friend and I called him up and... Yeah, he came into our team. This was a dream team. It was formidable for all of us and formative because we were, you know, challenging each other. We inspired each other and we all found our way to pay it forward. And so Terry was a gift, you know, from the divine presence of whatever. And I just feel so grateful to have known him as a friend. And then, of course, to have cheered him on his journey. And he inspired all of us here in Canada and around the world.
0: He told you about this idea that mm-hmm. he had, that he's going to run across the country. What did he teach you about ability?
3: Yeah. Terry told me about this on a rainy evening, Sunday evening, driving back from Washington State from a wheelchair basketball team. We were at a tournament there. And he said, I'm thinking of running across the country for cancer research. What do you think? And I said, it's incredible, man. You have a purpose and you should do it and make sure you have a great team. And ultimately, we all know what happened with Terry's journey, but what he teaches me is, and always the biggest part of it is that we all have dreams. And the biggest thing is the fear of failure can kill your dreams and you'll never know until you take the first step. And so for me, I had that that miniature statue of Terry at Thunder Bay because his mom and dad gave it to me when I left on that day in Oak Ridge. And every time I came into the motorhome for a break, it was there. Mm. And yeah, when you think about quitting, you know, you find your purpose, your compass. Why am I here? When you think about quitting, you think about, you know, well, Terry wouldn't have quit. And you think about no regrets and one more stroke, get out of the motorhome, get into the cold steel chair, put on the wet, slimy gloves, push out again, see how far you can go. Don't make the decision here. And if you have to quit, no regrets. And Terry's inspiration was there with me through the entire journey. Yeah. And is today.
0: It's not just the physical effort of this. I mean, you are wheeling around the world at a time when accessibility wasn't top of mind for many people, wasn't maybe even thought of at all.
3: No.
0: How difficult was it? I mean, even you talk about going to Europe and it was a gong show in terms of accessibility or lack thereof. How difficult was it to get around the world in a wheelchair?
3: Yeah, like they would have events and there would be stairs everywhere. You couldn't even actually get onto the stage to tell people about what you were doing. You had to get football players to lift you up and, you know, into a hotel if you were lucky enough to get one. And, you know, you couldn't even get into the room. You have to get out of the wheelchair and crawl across the floor. And then the washroom, oh, wow, I didn't think about that. Mm. So the world was built not for people with disabilities. It was built for an average person. And so this was the beginning of what I think is a global movement, you know, where hundreds of millions of people say, well, that's not good enough. We're building a society for all of us. And it was, a struggle. And the logistics of it were massive.
0: I want to play a moment that kind of captures all of this and captures the toll that it was taking on you. This was when you were in China, trying to get up the Great Wall of China. Have a listen.
1: As you entered the wall, there's this big parking lot, and right away there were 30 stairs. We don't want an edited piece coming back to going across Canada with, a shot of the Great Wall, just me being carried up the wall. That's not anything near what we want presented, and that's not what we're doing.
0: What was that like?
3: Oh, man. Reconciling the disappointment and still finding the beauty in the moment and not yet satisfied with what it is and where it could be. Of course, all I could think about when I was about to wheel in the Great Wall was that I'd planned this. You know, it was a picture out of National Geographic. You know, oh, I could do that. Get to the highest point, great symbol. And of course, then no one showed me the stairs. There's no ramp. And I was literally paralyzed by that discrepancy. And I was in that little van they had with curtains, and people were swarming around, you know, trying to look inside the van. And, you know, and Matt is saying, Rick, they're waiting for you. And let's get going. And I can't, there's stairs there. And this was the only place on the entire tour, you know, that I would need help to do my wheeling. And yeah, so anyway, at the end of the day, thank God for Amanda, because what did you tell me?
5: What did you say?
4: Well, at this point I'm thinking, you know, he's got to get out of the van. This is, you know, we got to get going here. I was quite blunt with you. I mean, I just sort of said, look, you're worried about the team carrying you up the stairs. We've been carrying you since the beginning. So this is nothing. This is nothing new. This is just a representation of the team being there for you, doing whatever it takes to support you. And we should look at this as a symbol of exactly what it is.
5: But that's going to be hard for you to see as well.
4: It was hard. The days, and a lot of people didn't see the struggles that Rick went through, because for him, you know, to plant any seed of doubt in anybody else, you know, could be their undoing. So he had to keep that inside. And I knew when he was. So it was really tough. And of course, my fear was, what if he gets so badly injured, it stops? Then that's my job and that's my responsibility. And somehow I've failed. So I was always worried about that. And I don't think I appreciated the emotional component until we were thick into it and how dangerous that was.
5: Part of that emotional component comes from the fact that there were some days, I mean, we look back on this now as this roaring success.
3: Yeah.
5: You did this thing, you've raised tens of millions of dollars, people look at you as a hero. There were some days where you made no money at all, there were no donations.
3: Yeah.
5: People, you had gone into town and nobody knew who you were or what you were doing or why you're on the road.
3: Yeah, some people honking, you know, giving me the finger. And yeah, there were some really rough moments.
5: And so there are points in which you think, enough, I'm going to pull the plug on this. And this is one of them. This is a moment that you had in Miami.
1: I'm ready to pack it in, shut the whole operation down. All I want to do is get this thing over with. It's one thing, you know, is just to do it and to have the dream of how it should be done. But the real challenge is just accepting reality, you know, and how it turns out. When you see the way it should be and could be, and then you have to accept the way it really is, that's the hard part.
5: That is not the Rick Hansen that we know from...
3: That's an AI simulation. My lawyers will call you.
5: You told Amanda that you were done.
3: Yeah, that was so raw, yeah. We come home after all this incredible momentum in Asia, and I'm in my mind for sure thinking, oh, this is it. Finally, you know, we're going to have this crescendo coming up the Eastern Seaboard across the country, and, you know, the dream's going to come true. And we came back to the States, you know, over a year later, and it was basically the same. We couldn't get the word out. People that knew cared, but nobody knew. And I was done. I was just done, man. And,
5: what did you say to him to keep him going? Because he could have pulled the plug.
4: Well, I mean, we had a lot of conversations around this. And honestly, the whole crew, every single one of us had those moments too, where we were ready to pull the plug. And we could have slid away. But Rick was the tour. And this was his dream. And it didn't matter that maybe the response wasn't there. He had earned the credibility of taking on this challenge, and he had done it. And we were almost home. We were almost home. And it was really just about staying the course and not giving up, and that he could do one more stroke.
5: What kind of toll does it take on you and on your relationship? A relationship that, I mean, was still kind of under the surface. People didn't know. No. That you were a couple.
4: Yeah.
5: Eventually they did. But for a long time, you were keeping it quiet.
4: Yeah.
5: And it weighs on him, but it has to weigh on you as well.
4: Absolutely. Yeah. It was not easy being in a relationship and being on the road and also being in secret, because we needed each other. We had come to depend deeply on each other. we were a team, a micro team within the team. But I had moments where I wondered if I was maybe not being as helpful as I could be because of the dynamic, the relationship dynamic, because it didn't always go smoothly because we had our disagreements. And it was close quarters and there were other people around and so
5: camper van's not very big.
4: No, it's not. And I felt for the other crew members sometimes, cause I think they thought, you know, well, you've got this honor position, you're in with the boss type thing. Without perhaps understanding the toll that that takes as well. So, and we were so young, really, like we were just figuring life out. We didn't know ourselves from anybody. Yeah, it was a lot of growing up and a lot of learning. But because we were so committed to each other and also to the dream, just kept working at it. Didn't give up.
5: Everything changes when you get back on Canadian soil.
3: Oh.
5: You end up in Newfoundland.
3: Yeah, she talks me off the limb and I don't declare to the team we're done. And the next thing I know, we're home to Canada. And oh my God, like, I'll never forget the response, you know, and the welcome home.
5: What was that like?
3: Yeah,
5: there's a moment in the film, it's not, you mean in Newfoundland, the crowds start to build. You get to Montreal and you drop the puck at the Forum.
3: Yeah.
5: For a Habs
3: game.
5: Oh,
3: man. It was incredible.
5: And the crowd goes crazy.
3: Yeah, well, and as a kid who grew up with hockey and hockey legends, and here I was, you know, at these games, but most importantly, it was the humans, you know, across the country from coast to coast, like literally coming out, taking time to say, hey, we're with you. You know, we get it. Keep going. And yeah, it was magic. It really gave me a sense of this country, how people yearn to come together, how the values that we have. And they went, yeah, this is not right. Let's go. Come on. And it was overwhelming. Yeah, just I'll never forget it. And I'm incredibly grateful for that.
5: What was it like rolling back into Vancouver?
3: The dream and reality, the same or beyond. Who would have imagined? In my wildest dreams, I had a glimpse of it for sure. But boy, it was magic. I just can't believe it.
5: You can't believe it.
3: Yeah. It seems like I was living in a dream. Yeah, for sure. Who would have imagined that would have become not just a wheel around the world, but a life mission and the ultra marathon of social change. And, it changed me for sure, fundamentally. And, how can you not be changed by, you know, going through that crucible and being surrounded by the best?
5: One of the things that comes up in this film is he still gets really, really emotional about some of these moments and what he did and how hard it was, but also how it changed him. What is that like to see for you?
4: Well, it's the Rick I know, so I'm not surprised by it. I think some people are, because he comes across as this really strong, you referenced it, you know, he's a macho guy, but he's got the softest, tenderest heart. He's not afraid to show his emotions, which is the other thing. It's a beautiful quality. It's been a beautiful quality in a partner, but also witnessing him as a father to daughters. Yeah. Three daughters and now our five grandsons.
5: Amazing.
4: So, you know, it's beautiful. I think that we all benefit from the fact that he's not afraid to show his emotions.
5: One of the things that I love about this film is that there's a scene, you raise a lot of money and awareness and talk about ability, but there are these moments where the crowd would grow towards the end. Mm-hmm. And when the crowd grows, there's a kid who's in a wheelchair who gets squeezed out, right? Because everybody stands in front of the kid who's in the wheelchair. Mm-hmm. What would you do then?
3: Well, every moment I could, I would move to them. I would acknowledge them personally if I could, you know, because that's what this tour is about. It was about giving hope and encouragement and hoping that others would then rally and remove the barriers in their lives like they did with me on my tour and in my life and pay it forward. That's what I wanted. And, and whether they were in a chair or had another kind of disability or, you know, it was also the searching for those that had the invisible challenges, the barriers that weren't so visible and also be there for them as well. That process was what was so all-consuming because, you know, I knew that I couldn't control how many people came, but if there was one person, I was there, you know, and I tried to radiate from my heart the essence of what I was trying to do, my authentic passion and drive, you know, to help and to make a difference. And so, yeah, all you can do is just do the best you can. That's what I did. Yeah. So I didn't want to leave anybody behind.
5: You didn't. What an amazing story. It's so great to have you both here.
0: And this film is wonderful. We perhaps know bits and pieces of the story, but those who think they know will learn a lot from this film. Thank you both for coming.
3: Oh, well, thank you,
4: so much, Matt.
3: Appreciate it. It's an honor.
0: Rick Hansen completed the Man in Motion tour along with his wife, Amanda, and their team more than 40 years ago. Man in Motion, the Rick Hansen story, premieres at the Toronto International Film Festival today with more screenings to come. That's The Current on a Friday. Q's up next on CBC Radio 1. We're going to leave you on this September 11th, 25 years after the terrorist attacks, with a song from the hit Canadian musical, Come From Away. I'm Matt Galloway. Thanks for listening. We'll see you on Monday.
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2: Something is happening in Dawson Creek. 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
1: 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Coming up in an hour, it's Q.
5: Philip Aiken has been telling stories on Canadian theater stages for decades now. And not just that, but also mentoring some of our greatest theater artists working right now. So he's going to tell you about the surprising advice he gives young black talent, that he's not here to mentor them, he's here to radicalize them.
6: This is CBC News. I'm Catherine Crummy. The RCMP is warning drivers in the Avondale area of a moose near the highway. In a news release, the RCMP says there is a moose near the westbound lanes of the Trans-Canada Highway, about 2 kilometers east of the Avondale turnoff. Police advise drivers to slow down and use extreme caution in the area this morning. In Gander, people are remembering the kindness shown to thousands of passengers that were stranded there 25 years ago today. Many Americans have returned to remember. As Peter Cowan tells us, they are not letting the current tension between the two countries affect their friendship.
7: We are heartbroken.
8: Sue Riccardelli and her wife Maureen Murray are from New Jersey. They don't like seeing how their government is treating Canada. 25 years ago, they were among the almost 7,000 people who were stranded in Gander on 9/11 when their planes were forced to land. Strangers clothed and fed them, took them into their homes, but soon became friends.
7: And that's what we need to get back to.
9: There has been some backlash.
8: Gander Mayor Percy Farwell says not everyone is happy American Ambassador Pete Hoekstra will be at today's commemoration. More than 200,000 have signed a petition to kick the ambassador out of the country. Farwell says the invitation was protocol, not politics.
9: The people he represents are our friends and neighbors that we were calling to action to support.
8: However people in Gander feel about the U.S. administration,

0: Bernie saying he is not ignoring the question every voter in Alberta will soon have to face, and neither are they.
1: There's a very high degree of awareness in Alberta of the referendum.
0: On October 19th, Albertans will vote on whether their province will stay part of Canada or face another eventual ballot on secession from the country. Cabinet heard from multiple speakers on the issue, including local mayors such as Jerome Farkas of Calgary, who says an independent Alberta would quickly be swallowed up by the U.S.
2: Replacing an overbearing Ottawa with an overbearing Washington will not solve any problems for any of us.
0: With the vote a little more than a month away, polls show about a quarter of Albertans support separation, while a vast majority want to stay a part of the country. Rafi Bujikani on CBC News, Banff, Alberta.
3: In international news, U.S. President Trump closed the final night of his party's midterm conference by leading the audience in a pledge of allegiance to vote for him. The November midterm elections are looking like an uphill battle for the president and his Republican Party. James Gooderson has more from Washington.
4: Get out and vote, please. Get out and vote.
5: The president wrapping up proceedings in Dallas in a midterms event designed to rally his base before the crucial election. It comes at a time, though, where the president's approval rating appears to be at an all-time low due to the war in Iran and rising prices. Indeed, some Republicans had quietly hoped that the president wouldn't draw headlines in his speeches. Those hopes shattered almost immediately when he promised $5,000 to every American citizen if the Republicans win the midterms. A move that the Democrats have called a blatant bribe, would require approval from Congress and cost more than $1 trillion. Last night, the president reiterated the pledge again. Whether there was much on offer to independent voters in this two-day event is debatable, but Republicans will hope that the president's popularity with his base will be an effective counter to rising Democrats' support. James Goodison for CBC News, Washington.
3: That's your news. Now let's take a look at some temperatures across the province. The hotspot right now is split between a few different places. St. John's, Bonavista, Terra Nova, and Greats Cove, it's 17 degrees in all of them. It's 15 in Twillingate, 16 in Gander, 15 in Deer Lake. In Cornerbrook and Stephenville, it's 13 degrees. It's also 13 in St. Anthony and misty. 12 in Cartwright, 7 in McCovic with light rain and drizzle. The cold spot in the province is between Hopedale, Wabush, and Nain. It's 6 degrees in all three. That is your news and weather. For CBC News, I'm Catherine Crummy.
6: So there's a name in Canadian theatre that you might not know, but you probably should. Philip Aiken has spent decades on Canadian stages, directing and mentoring some of the greatest theater artists working in this country right now. I mean, he was one of the first black actors in the Shaw Festival Ensemble. He co-founded Obsidian Theater, one of the most important theater companies in this country's history. And appropriately, he was made a member of the Order of Canada this year. So Philip is now the director of a production happening at Shaw that's getting rave reviews. You will be surprised, as I was, as to why he hasn't seen it yet. That's coming up. Plus, the Canadian icon Bryan Adams will tell you why he wrote a song for a Canadian icon, Terry Fox. All that and so much more coming up on Q. If I can give you a little bit of an insight, a little bit of inside baseball here, I will tell you that you can plan and plan and plan. And we do like so much research between me and the producer of the piece. We do crazy amounts of research on the guests that come on the show. So you do your research, you have your questions, you kind of think what you know what you're going to get. And then a curveball can come in so hard that you're just left staggered. And that was the case with our conversation with Philip Aiken. Let me set this up. So for decades, Philip has been a huge force in Canadian theater. He began at the Shaw Festival in the 70s. He was in film and TV in the 80s and 90s before going back to the stage again. And he's quite an inspiration for so many in Canadian theater. That's mainly because in 2000, Philip co-founded the Obsidian Theater Company, which is an organization that has trained and showcased black artists all across Canada, producing so many stories for the stage. Philip later became its artistic director. He's been a mentor to so many theater artists in this country. And earlier this year, he was awarded the Order of Canada for his work.

0: Yeah, we planned on talking about all that in our conversation. It's more how we started out that got me. You see, Philip is on the show because he's directing a play at this year's Shaw Festival, which happens in Niagara-on-the-Lake, Ontario. It's called Ohio State Murders, which is a work by the American playwright Adrienne Kennedy. It's the story of this celebrated writer, Suzanne Alexander, in this production played by Sophia Walker. And she's invited back to her alma mater to talk about what inspires her work. Particularly, why is her work so violent? And as that talk progresses, the trauma that Suzanne experienced while she was at school comes up, comes to the fore. So when I turned the microphone on, here's what I knew. Philip Aiken, director of this play. And when I asked him about the production, let me just say a different kind of trauma came up. Here's my conversation with the great Philip Aiken. How are you?
1: I'm not bad. How are you?
0: I'm good. How are you feeling now that this thing is up and running and everything's happening?
1: Well, it's been a bit of a journey, right? Okay, I'll just get into it because on the 3rd of July, just as we were finishing up the in rehearsal part of the situation, and I was about to move into tech in the theater, I had a fall, went into the hospital. I just got out a week and a half ago, so I was about 6 and change weeks in the hospital, surgery, blah, blah, blah. So the truth of it is, I actually didn't get a chance to sit through the tech of the show. Now, the Shaw is quite blessed. They bring the design team in early and they're in rehearsal a lot. So a lot of that stuff had been roughly set, my ideas, the course I wanted to take in design. But I was in hospital under the knife. So they had to carry on without me. Kimberly Rappersad, the associate artistic director at Shaw, stepped in and sort of guided things through the tech. So the show is up and running, but you know what? I haven't seen a light cue or heard a sound cue. So I have to get down there at some point to see what I did.
0: Well, first off, how are you doing? How are you feeling now?
1: It's slow but sure. I mean, I spent a couple weeks in a rehab hospital. I'm at home, diligently working at walking again. And, you know, life goes on. I mean, this was my 3rd spine surgery. And so, you know, once you get on that roller coaster, it just keeps going. I like to call it as the brain transportation system is pooched.
0: The thing that brings your mind and brain and self around.
1: To get me from home to rehearsal to theater, the brain is fine. The transportation system's a little bit off the rails.
0: I'm sure the first thing that goes through your mind when something like this happens is you're just worried about your survival. You're worried about your safety. You're worried about all the normal human things to be worried about. After that settles down, My guess is what comes over you is, well, I just had to leave this production. Like, you know, how are they going to do?
1: Yeah, I mean, I'm lucky in a way because part of my process is about when we move to the stage, I have the performance not locked, but solidified, right? There's always room to grow. But a lot of the times I take the show into tech and the crew says to me, oh, my gosh, we're way behind you. So I was very lucky that way that's part of my process. So the acting, while not locked in, at least the pathways were locked. You know, Jeff Pybus, the lighting designer, and Melly McNeil, set designer, and Jacob Lynn, who's the sound designer, were in rehearsal a ton. So I could get up and I could say, okay, this is what I want here. I want the light. This is where I want this sound to come from. So there was a bit of a template about what the rest of the show needed to look like. And when I see it, then I'll know whether to call them and thank them or yell at them.
0: Do you know when you're going to get a chance to see it?
1: I don't.
0: Do you need me to get you a ticket?
1: Tickets I can get anytime. It's getting from the car to the theater is the problem right now. It closes October 3rd. So I'm going to give myself about a month before I really, really push that forward.
0: Well, I'm wishing you the best of health, my friend.
1: Thank you.
0: I'm sorry to hear it, but I'm glad you're on the up and up.
1: Yeah, this isn't the way I thought this interview was going to go, right?
0: Well, I tell you what makes sense to me now, though, is I was reading about you before I came in, and you know, one of the things that kept on coming up, and I guess now it was probably related to your previous spinal injuries, is that you said at this stage of your career, at this stage of your life, you were very intentional about what you prioritize. You know, yeah. You're very, very intentional about what you do. So let's talk about the play. When Ohio State Murders came to you, given everything we just talked about, what made it worth it to do? What made you want to prioritize it?
1: I don't know. You know, man, you learn stuff all the time. So on my first read of a play, I have to be careful that I don't rush to judgment. Because inevitably, when I have the impulse to do that, it's a mistake. So I read this and I kind of went, oh, well, it kind of feels, you know, a little from the 60s, a little bit old canon black theater, right? And then you get into it and it obviously isn't that. It's Adrienne Kennedy's a brilliant writer. She's the last of the sort of Alice Childress, Lorraine Hansberry kind of group of black female playwrights. And she's brilliant and she writes absurdist work. And I would obviously, I would be honestly saying that my strength is in naturalistic work. So this to me kind of was, oh, okay, that's interesting. We'll see. I knew who I wanted to play Suzanne, and that was Sophia Walker, because she's brilliant and I knew she'd be brilliant at this. But it's a play that as you get into it, it opens up in layers and layers and layers. And for somebody who was not known in Canada, I mean, I'd never heard of her. And I mean, it's been my job to be in this field for 50 years. I didn't know her.
0: I wasn't familiar with her either. And I not only did I find that she's like one of the most decorated playwrights in American history, also still alive, like 94 years old.
1: Yeah. And we don't know her. Right. And I think, frankly, it's been one of those great joys of, you know, the last number of shows that I've done down at Shaw is bringing plays to Canada that we don't, and playwrights that we don't normally know here. And so it's a blessing in that way.
0: I'm a bit anxious talking about spoilers here because I was sort of regularly shocked and had my sort of my expectations around what the play was going to be changed as it went on. I want to make sure everyone listening has that opportunity so we don't give too much away. But what I can say is the play is the story of Suzanne Alexander, celebrated author. She's asked to come back to Ohio State University where she graduated to talk about her work and inspirations and particularly the violence in her work. And what comes out is the trauma and I would say like tremendous tragedy she suffered herself at the university. And there's a quote in the House program that caught my eye that you wrote, I assume you wrote. It said, Clementine Paddleford said, "Never grow a wishbone, daughter, where your backbone ought to be. Ohio State Murders is the story of a backbone." All puns aside, given the backbone conversation we just had. tell me what you mean by that.
1: Well, first of all, I wrote it sitting in hospital.
0: So really?
1: Yeah, I wrote that. I hate writing them. I wrote that one. There is a tendency, I think, for people writ large to kind of back off, to kind of give in, to compromise. And Adrienne Kennedy and, you know, Suzanne Alexander, which is in part, a big part of her, doesn't give in to sentimentality, doesn't give in to accepting what life has to offer. She constantly fights. And And that's the backbone that I'm talking about, that this is a person who, in spite of adversity, instead of being brittle and crumbling, is more like Damascus steel, gets stronger, and no matter what the hits do, it makes her stronger. And a lot of reviews have reference something that happens on the second page of the script, which is she says, you know, she's discussing the geographical area around Ohio State, says this is the ravine, this is the place where one of my twin daughters was murdered, but that was later. And a number of the reviews have all said, oh gosh, we wish we could have sat in that moment a little longer. We wish we could have felt what she, and I kind of went, you know, it's such crap. There's a kind of a need to watch a Black woman bleed out instead of saying, yeah, this is what happened. This made me stronger. This was something I had to deal with. This was the world that was. And for me, it was more important to show her strength there as opposed to go to sentimentality. I get people up on their feet really quickly. So the second day of rehearsal at Shaw, we started just rough blocking and moving around the space. And so the play starts off with, you know, I was invited back to Ohio State to talk about the, and there's this little bit, you know, setting the preface of the piece. And I told Sophia, later I said, I think this is the smartest bit of direction that I've ever given in any play, is that when she's talking and alluding to the graphic images in her work, I said, what if this was a joke? Right? Because if it isn't somehow wryly humorous at the top, then now we're just into tragedy writ large.
0: Like the story of the death of the child, the story of the awful things this woman has gone through has to be kind of cast off, kind of jokishness?
1: No, just the story of being brought back to your alma mater and said, hey, what is it about the tragic stuff in your writing? And the idea that this is the most ridiculous thing that anybody could ask you, because they all know the history, right? They know. So to me, it was ludicrous. And theatrically, it meant that it's not ha ha ha, but it means that there's a certain kind of lightness, a taking of power that she has off the top, because she's not letting them drive her into any kind of tragedy. No, she's saying, yeah, this is what y'all think. Now I'm going to tell you what really it is.
0: Why do you like that?
1: I like that because without it, the whole top end of the play is a dirge and you can't avoid it. I'm not interested in magical Negroes. I'm interested in real human beings and how they deal with stuff. And so it was a hard process because, you know, Sophia's a brilliant actor, but she's also a caring individual. So there are many rehearsals where there were tears. There was a lot of emotional impact. And it was like, it's fine, go for it now, but that can't be where we land. I said, I am fine with you coming up to the very edge of the precipice, but never falling over. And it's important for me for her to keep that control, to have Suzanne keep that control. Because the minute you let an actor go over the precipice, go to tears, go to wallowing, giving into emotion, the audience disengages. Because then they sit back and go, oh, look at this person cry.
0: Look at this actor acting. Look at this.
1: Wow, the way those tears came, wasn't that amazing? No, it's not amazing. What's amazing is if they take you to the edge but don't get there and you are suspended with them, which way are they going to go? And you're held. That's interesting.
0: I'm Tom Power. This is Q. You're listening to my conversation with Philip Aiken, a living legend of Canadian theater who has a production on at this year's Shaw Festival. It's called Ohio State Murders. That is a production that Philip is directing, but hasn't seen himself just yet due to a pretty horrific back injury he was just telling us about. And Philip, if you're listening to this, I hope you feel better soon. Over the years, Philip has acted in, directed, and mentored so many productions. I was interested in how the whole story of him in theater began. Here's the thing. I mean, Philip grew up as the child of Jamaican immigrants in Oshawa in the 50s and 60s. And he says quite often, theater literally saved his life. Literally saved his life. What does he mean by that? Here's what he had to say.
1: Yeah, I mean, I came up in 1954. My mom and dad came up in 53. We were the only Black family in Oshawa until the mid-60s. And it was five boys. And, you know, black boys particularly are cute until one day they wake up and they're a threat. And that happens overnight. And you know, 1950s Southern Ontario was not the most pleasant of places. It wasn't woke in any way, shape, or form. And yeah, there were fights, there were incidents, there was, you know, you and I was 5 foot two with a big mouth. So I didn't help my cause any. But yeah, so I adopted the best plan I had to not get the crap kicked out of me, which was to find a way to be harmless.
0: Harmless? If you're in theater, you're harmless.
1: Sure, because you're fun, you're joke, people laugh, they like you. Yeah. You're on stage doing funny things. Then you're not a threat. Unless you ask their daughter out, then you're really a threat.
0: Oh yeah.
1: But in theater, it was a kind of a way to make you, yeah, a little bit harmless.
0: You obviously found some love and joy for it. You mean, you ended up going to theater school. Do you remember the feeling of more just this is keeping me safe and oh, I actually really love this. I actually love this.
1: Yeah, of course. I mean, the idea of being other people, of being, you know, all of those great things about acting for years was something that sustained me. You know, the business wears you down in other ways, yeah. But that joy for it, I always had in my head, this idea of what I wanted to be, what I wanted to be as an actor, be in the business. And I remember after the final performance that I gave as Othello down at the Shaw Festival, I guess that was 2007, something like that, walking from the theater to my rented apartment, and it was a sunny day because we closed on a matinee and it was in September or so. And I'm walking up the street in the sun and in my head, I went, I'm good. I'm good. And that was pretty much the last time I'd been on stage or acting.
0: You put a period at the end of the sentence.
1: Yeah, it was. I was actually quite satisfied with where I'd got to.
0: If I'm not mistaken, you were and I like the story you tell, you were the very first graduate of the Ryerson Theater School, Ryerson, now known as TMU. The reason you were the first graduate is?
1: Because my last name begins with an A. I mean, I don't even know if that's apocryphal anymore. I mean, man, that was a long time ago. But there were only five of us, so I'm sticking with that story until somebody wants to to call me out on it.
0: Right away, out of theater school, you got the gig at the Shaw Festival in Caesar and Cleopatra in 1975. What's the strongest memory you have of that production and that time at Shaw?
1: It was at a turning point really in theater, between some really old school British sort of declamatory style acting moving into newer style acting, and this was right at the cusp of that. And you know, 1975, once again, you know, in theater, I was hired to play the requisite frightened slave and, you know, wearing a little gauze thing and carrying a torch with fire in it. You wouldn't even get fire in a theater anymore. And here I am running across the stage with it.
0: To be honest, the fire wasn't the thing that jumped out to me when you told me about that just then. You know, it wasn't.
1: Yeah, it was, well, because it was, because I was there as one of the most junior member of the company, right? There wasn't another black person down at Shaw at that time. And I was like, 3 weeks out of theater school, what's going on, right? And I'm waving a big fan. And Dominie Blythe playing Cleopatra, and she wore a necklace and a skirt, and that was it. And Teddy Atienza doing his makeup with black lip liner, which I never saw again in the business. So there was a whole thing of, what is this world, right? Because it was a world that was quickly changing. And I was kind of at the cusp of that.
0: And then you got into, you started doing more television, Night Heat, Littlest Hobo, one of my
1: favorite
0: childhood shows of all time. What kind of roles did you have on shows like that?
1: Oh, the requisite black roles, you know, like if I wasn't like a cop, I was a street detritus, I guess. I would be, you know, a pimp, a drug addict, a burglar. I mean, a show like Night Heat, I got killed 5 times because there was not enough black actors. So they would just keep recycling me.
0: Really?
1: Oh yeah, man. Oh yeah.
0: How did you find it, Phil? Like, how did you get through it? I mean,
1: that was what the work was.
0: Yeah.
1: Right. And you just sucked it up and did it. You'd hate it inside, but that was the work. It wasn't like anybody was going to give you lead roles. So that was the work. So that's the work you did.
0: Actor, director, and recent member of the Order of Canada, Philip Aiken. Philip has a new production at this year's Shaw Festival, a play called Ohio State Murders. We were just reflecting on his life and acting. Philip has been an important figure in Canadian theater landscape, not only as an actor and as a director, but as a mentor. And a lot of that is down to the Obsidian Theater, the black theater company Philip co-founded in 2000, and he later became its artistic director. Coming up, you're going to hear Philip talk about his vision for Obsidian and the pretty direct advice he gives to those he mentors and why he calls himself a Mustang. I'm Tom Power. 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

0: This is your Environment Canada weather update. I'm Catherine Crummy. For St. John's and the Avalon Peninsula, a few showers or periods of drizzle ending this morning, then a mix of sun and cloud. Wind west 40, gusting to 60 near noon, high 18. For eastern and central parts of the island, from the Bonavista Peninsula, Bonavista North, Clarenville, Terra Nova, Gander, the Bay of Exploits, and Grand Falls, Windsor, a chance of showers this morning. Wind west 30 kilometers an hour, gusting to 50 near noon, high 18. For Buchans and Bergeoramia, a good chance of showers, high 17. For Channel Port of Basque and Bay St. George, around 2 to 4 millimeters of showers, temperature steady near 14. For Cornerbrook and Gros Morne, showers ending this afternoon, amount 5 to 10 millimeters, then a good chance of more showers later on, temperature steady near 13. For Port Saunders in the Straits and Parsons Pond to Hawke's Bay, around 5 to 10 millimeters of showers expected through the day, with fog patches dissipating this morning, high 14. Now let's take a look at Labrador. For Labrador City and Wabash, around 2 to 4 millimeters of showers, high 9. For Churchill Falls, the Churchill Valley, and Upper Lake Melville and Eagle River, a few showers beginning this morning around 2 to 4 millimeters there, temperature steady near 8. For Hopedale and Postville to Makovic, around 5 to 10 millimeters of rain this morning, wind northeast 30 kilometers an hour gusting to 50, then increasing to 50 gusting to 70 near noon, temperature plus 4. That is your Environment Canada weather update. I'm Catherine Crummy.
1: I'm Tom Power. You're listening to Q, and you're in the middle of my conversation with a legend of Canadian theater, Philip Aiken. Philip has a new production at this year's Shaw Festival. It's called The Ohio State Murders, one that Philip surprised us with at the beginning of the interview by telling us he hasn't seen it yet. He suffered a pretty nasty back injury during rehearsals. Again, Philip, if you're listening to this, hope you're feeling better. Before the break, we were looking back at Philip's life in theater. And here's the thing with Philip. He's known for his acting, his directing, but he's very well known as a mentor in Canadian theater. People like Peter Fernandez, Lea Simone Bowen, Amanda Paris, these are all major figures in Canadian theater. They've all been guests on this show, and they have all talked to me about the help and inspiration Philip has given them. A lot of Peter's mentorship is tied to an organization he co-founded in 2000, Obsidian Theater, you know, a black theater company to tell black stories. I wanted to know more about that organization, essentially what Philip saw as its mission at the beginning. Here's what he had to say.
2: I mean, I had been involved in attempted revivals of like Theater Fountainhead. I'd worked with Black Theater Canada to, you know, sort of prototype black theater companies in Toronto that had gone down. It was about black stories. I mean, that was the truth of what Obsidian was about. It was about putting black stories on the stage because, you know, they just weren't there. I mean, Black Theater Workshop was an Anglophone black company in Montreal. So, you know, got to give them their flowers. They're still around. But other than that, we're the only two. Obsidian and Black Theater Workshop are the only two that have kind of survived. But yeah, it was about putting black stories on stage. It was about treating black artists in the way we wanted to be treated and giving the work that we were getting and being able to build those opportunities for other people.
1: Building those opportunities for other people is certainly what you ended up doing. I mean, I mentioned this in the introduction that, you know, Lea Simone Bowen and Peter Fernandez and Amanda Paris, they've all talked to me about your mentorship to them. What do you think is the most common thing you find yourself saying to folks when you mentor them?
2: I tell them they have to be patient. It's probably in terms of, well, I tell them that, okay, what I really tell them is I'm not here to mentor you. I'm here to radicalize you.
1: Tell me.
2: I think we need to fight more. I think I think we're too polite. I think black artists are generally too polite. I think we try to make everybody feel good. I don't, but I think they do. Try to make people feel good. I feel like people don't want to be confrontive. I think they want to make things easy, and it's not easy. It shouldn't be easy. We have to keep fighting. And I said this in an interview with Amanda years ago. I said, I try to make every room a black room, even if I'm the only person in it.
1: What does that mean?
2: It means, I said, I don't code switch. My references are going to be black references. That's what we're doing here, right? We can't always default to fully white culture to get our ideas across. Otherwise, who changes? Who grows? So I don't. In Ohio State, Sophia and I were the only black people in the room. And all of a sudden, we'd turn around and we'd been having a half-hour conversation about shadism and colorism and how that impacts black people. And so what are the residual effects, and how Adrienne Kennedy, the way she wrote the play, was obviously a light-skinned woman and Sophia is a dark-skinned woman. How does that, this whole conversation for 20 minutes from the heart and truth of being black in a white majority society. And there was no apologia to anybody else in the room. People need to listen and learn or shut down and read their phone. I don't care. But for Sophia and I, this was a place where we could speak openly, honestly, clearly, without reservation, from the heart, to get to the truth of what we're trying to do.
1: Going back to what you were saying before about, you know, I'm not here to mentor you. I'm here to radicalize you. And yeah, speaking about every room I'm in is a black room, even if I'm the only black person in it. These are the stories I've heard from people who have mentored under you. You know, Leah Simone Bowen tells a really beautiful story about how there was a young black actor or playwright who got accepted into the Banff program, got accepted to go out to Banff. Yeah. They didn't have childcare. You foot the bill for both their baby and for a babysitter to come. I mean, like, this is good work you're doing. Please.
2: It's the necessary work. It's what should be done. It's what people sit around in theater conferences and talk about and pretend they're going to do something and then don't do it.
1: Who did that for you? Did you have a Philip Aiken?
2: In a way, people like, Amal Harris, Vera Cudjoe, there were people when I came out as an actor, Jeff Henry, people who all of a sudden were black companies who were giving those opportunities to play real black people, which is different than the magical Negro, stereotype black people. And there are people who, I mean, in the black community, we always talk a lot about shoulders, whose shoulders we stand on. And those were people whose shoulders I stood on, which is why it became so important for me to be the strongest shoulders for Peter Fernandez and Leah Simone and all the rest, to have places to stand. Because until that happens, we don't get anywhere.
1: I mean, I would even extend that further. We're talking about your directing here with Ohio State Murders. My understanding is the only reason you direct at all is because there was a black playwright, I believe in Scarborough, who couldn't get his work on stage.
2: Yeah, Joseph Jomo Pierre, who is, he's a great, great guy. And his works were so seminal and tough, written from a black male Scarborough heterosexual perspective. And people didn't feel comfortable for him. And so Joe and I hit it off really well because I wasn't from Scarborough, but I was the rest of those things. So I could go where he wanted to go. And I say, I just said yes.
1: Yeah, I'll direct. I'll start directing.
2: Yeah. And so in a way, I'm a bit, what they call in the armed forces, they call a person who's enlisted and then later gets promoted to be an officer, they call him a Mustang, because he came in as an enlisted guy and didn't go to West Point or didn't go to RMC or anything like that. So I'm kind of a Mustang, right? Because I came in and just said, yeah, I've never taken a directing class, didn't go to university for it, didn't assist anybody. I just thought about stuff and then put them in the crucible of a rehearsal to see what worked and what didn't.
1: It's funny, here at the CBC, they call me a Ford Focus, which is interesting.
2: Excellent. As long as it's not an Edsel.
1: Yeah, you're right. Fine. You just don't want to be the Edsel. This year, you became a member of the Order of Canada. Congratulations. Wow, eh? What does that mean to you?
2: Thank you. I, as you can tell, I'm rarely speechless. They called me and I was speechless and profoundly touched. And the people who work so hard to get, you know, that means so much to me, right? Yeah, it's funny you bring that up. I like I said, I've just been home from the hospital for a week and a half. And yesterday I was saying, what happened to that package from the Governor General with all the Order of Canada stuff? Because I couldn't find it anywhere. And I asked Janine, my partner, and she said, oh, you put it here. And for the life of me, why did I put it in the closet with my T-shirts? I don't know. But it was safe there. So I just dug it out and actually put the lapel pins up in my office. I am awestruck. The only thing that saddens me about it is that my mom is not alive to see it.
1: She would have been proud of you.
2: Yeah. I mean, she never wanted me to be an actor, really. You know, she'd even have accepted me being a lawyer instead of being an actor. And she didn't think highly of lawyers, but for me, it was just so special it would have been so special for her to know that after all these years, and she knew that I was the kind of guy I am. I mean, my nickname by my family when I was growing up was Thunder, you know, Thunder Man, and just run him out. So it would have meant a lot for me to know, for her to know that Thunder meant something and made it worthwhile.
1: Last question, and it has nothing to do with your work or the Order of Canada. I really enjoyed finding out that you are a vintage pen collector, a very serious vintage pen collector.
2: Yeah.
1: What is your favorite pen that you've collected?
2: Wow. I mean, that's the big trick question. There's a number of pens. I mean, you know, I've got some vintage Mont Blancs from the 40s and 50s, which are gorgeous and I love. What I really do collect a lot is pens by a British guy named Henry Simpole. And he passed away a few years ago, but he made sterling silver overlays to go over pens, and they're gorgeous. They're beautiful overlays, and I own too many at too high a price point. But those are beautiful writing pens.
1: Do you use them to write, though, or are they more like...
2: I have five of them with me at the desk right now. So, yes, I use them all the time. In fact, the thing that I loved about running Obsidian, one of the things, I mean, there's many, but one of the things I really love is that I could use my fountain pens all the time. And while I was there, I used to write the paychecks for everybody in the organization. And I would write each paycheck for each person with a different fountain pen with different ink.
1: Wow.
2: It was pretty nerdy.
1: Well, man, I got to tell you, what a joy it was to talk to you. And I really hope you're able to see this show. I mean, I hope you're able to get out there soon. And more than anything, I wish you good health. I hope you're feeling up and up and back on your feet soon.
2: Thank you. I mean, it's a process, and you know, every day you just have to you take your progress in millimeters, you know. Ain't gonna lie. There's lots of things I'd rather be doing than getting on that damn stationary bike again, which is what I'm gonna do after this. But thank you for that.
1: Congratulations on everything. Thanks for the chat today.
2: Thank you very much, man. Take care.
1: That was Philip Aiken, member of the Order of Canada, Dora-winning theater director and actor. You can see Philip's production of the Adrienne Kennedy play Ohio State Murders at the Shaw Festival in Ontario's Niagara-on-the-Lake right now. It's running there until October 3rd. Yeah.

From her Polaris Prize shortlisted album, Through the Wall, that is Rachelle Jordan and Sweet Sensation. The Polaris Music Prize, if you don't know it, is one of Canada's most prestigious music prizes. It is given annually to the best album released in Canada in a year, based purely on artistic merit, not on album sales or streams or anything like that. So you can find it if Rachelle wins the Polaris Music Prize on Tuesday, September 22nd.

I'm Tom Power. You're listening to Q. On April 12th, 1980, a 21-year-old Terry Fox dipped his artificial leg into the Atlantic Ocean in St. John's, Newfoundland, marking the start of the Marathon of Hope. And there's a pretty good chance that over the years, you've seen those iconic images and of Terry running along the Trans-Canada Highway. I mean, it's a beautiful image. It's an inspiring image. It evokes so much emotion, I think, in all of us as Canadians when we see it. And one very famous Canadian has been thinking a lot about those moments recently. You see, Bryan Adams was just 20 years old. He was not yet the big global superstar he'd become when he saw Terry Fox on the news. And he thought to himself, like, we're around the same age and we both grew up around Vancouver. Now, more than four decades later, Bryan Adams has written a song about Terry Fox. Take a listen.

0: That's a little bit of The Ballad of Terry Fox by Bryan Adams. That song is part of a new documentary about Terry's journey, which is premiering at the Toronto International Film Festival on September 19th. Bryan Adams came into the studio not that long ago, and we talked a lot about his career and his amazing life in music and about Terry Fox's legacy. So I just want to play you a little bit of that part of the conversation. We started by talking about where Bryan was when the Marathon of Hope began.
1: I was 20 years old. I was on tour, actually, in Canada at the time, playing clubs. I think it was my first Canadian tour.
0: On your own as Bryan Adams.
1: Yeah.
0: Yeah.
1: And we knew about Terry because he was from Vancouver. I think I was somewhere in Ottawa around the time that he had stopped a tour in Thunder Bay. And it was all over the news.
0: So when did the song come to you?
1: The song came to me because the foundation, Terry Fox Foundation, had come to me last year to wear a T-shirt for Terry for fundraising. And so it sort of planted the seed at the time. But then I kind of forgot about it. And then I heard that there was a documentary being made about Terry. And so I thought, well, maybe I'll write a song about Terry. And so I studied up his story to remind myself. And then, yeah, I think the chorus came first. And I didn't know what to call it at first. Like, I was confused about, you know, the spirit of our man. It was because that's how it ends, the chorus. But I thought, no, that's not right. It's actually The Ballad of Terry Fox. And so I wrote that down. So I sort of had an idea going. And then I contacted the foundation and said, look, you know, I know you guys got that film coming. What about hooking me up with the director and we can see if we can, you know, put it together. If he likes this, maybe he'll like the song.
0: Oh, you reached out to the film.
1: Yeah.
0: And said, I have this thing going.
1: I didn't have it finished, but I had this idea going. And what do you think? They said, yeah, we'll put you in touch with the director.
0: Did you learn anything new about Terry? Did you learn anything surprising about Terry?
1: I did, but actually I didn't really until I'd seen the film. Sean Maynard's film is really brilliant, and he got a lot of footage that I'd never seen of Terry. And when people see this film, they're going to be really moved.
0: Yeah, I can't wait.
1: And one of the things about it was that I didn't understand. Well, obviously, he started out in Newfoundland and then went across. But when he got to Quebec, everything sort of stopped. Like, he kept going and kept running through Quebec, but nobody knew about him. And it wasn't until he got over the border into Ontario, I think it might have been the Cancer Society or somebody from Ontario put him together with a PR company, and suddenly, boom, it just exploded.
0: Really? So how long was he running through Newfoundland and the Maritimes?
1: Well, no, there was some press on it.
0: But not a lot.
1: But it didn't really happen, like, huge until he got to Ontario.
0: Wow.
1: But imagine, like, if you watch the film, when you see the film, you see him running through Quebec, there's nobody on the streets. It's just cars passing him. He's just running down there, you know, by himself, cars whipping past him, and no one's clapping him on.
0: What goes through your mind when you see that?
1: Oh, it's super moving, you know. It's really powerful.
0: You wrote it as a ballad in my folk music world.
1: In a folk way.
0: A ballad means you tell a story from beginning to end.
1: Precisely.
0: Like almost like a historical record.
1: Yeah. Like The Ballad of John and Yoko.
0: Yeah.
1: You know, it's their life story. This is Terry's story as factually as I could possibly put it.
0: So what do? You'll go into books, you'll go onto the internet, you'll...
1: Well, first of all, I love a deadline. And I love a project.
0: Yeah.
1: Right? So I love being able to say, you need to get this done by Tuesday. I will knuckle down. You know, that's my thing. One of the things, going back to Terry Fox, that was interesting, not only from my memory, but also, and you will see it when you see the film, is that it was at the time of the Quebec referendum, you know, the people trying to separate Quebec from Canada. Mm-hmm. And Terry's run pulled everybody together, you know, and yeah. It was kind of special. And so it's kind of a nice time to reflect on Terry and his unity, the unity he brought to Canada.
0: Because it feels like a moment like that right
1: yeah,
0: now.
1: Yeah, it
0: Canada
1: does.
0: Really is coming together.
1: Yeah, here he is. He's back again. He's going to bring us back together.
0: We recorded that conversation on the day that U.S. President Donald Trump announced he was renaming Lake Ontario to Lake America. And in this trade war, what Bryan Adams has talked about in terms of we can all rally behind Terry, and just, you know, what he talked about in the entire conversation, which you'll hear soon, has been on my mind a lot. That's part of my conversation with Bryan Adams, talking about The Ballad of Terry Fox. We've recorded that just maybe a week or so before Bryan Adams was spotted having dinner in a cafeteria with Prime Minister Mark Carney. That was pretty cool. The latest single off of Brian Adams' upcoming album, How's It Going? You're going to hear more of my conversation soon with Brian. You can also catch Sean Menard's documentary about Terry Fox, Run, Terry, Run. It's premiering at the Toronto International Film Festival on September 19th, and it'll be on the CBC in December. But in the meantime, here is Brian Adams and the Ballad of Terry Fox.

0: by Brian Adams. And that is it for the show today. Q This Week was produced by Simi Bassi, Nathan Chizen, Deanne Eros, Vanessa Greco, Nikki Manfredi, Vanessa Nigro, Liv Pascarelli, Catherine Stockhausen, and Caitlin Swan. Our digital team is Vivian Rashad, Kenneth Collins, March Mercanti, and Julia Whalen. Our production assistant is Zoe Morris. Dave Modi was our engineer. Our director was Ben Edwards. Our senior producer is Matt Murphy. Beza Seifa is our executive producer. And a shout out to our beloved producers, Elise Hossein and Mitch Pollock, who we know are listening. My name's Tom Power. We'll see you soon. Later on.
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5: 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The Signal starts in 30 minutes. 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
6: This is CBC News. I'm Catherine Crummy. Dean Penny has been sentenced to life without parole for 25 years in the first-degree murder of Jennifer Hillier Penny, his estranged wife. The sentence was handed down this morning in the Supreme Court of Newfoundland and Labrador in Corner Brook. Penny was found guilty during a jury trial in May. He maintained his innocence throughout the trial, but the jury watched him confess twice to undercover police officers on video. Well, in Newfoundland, today people are remembering the kindness shown to thousands of people stranded there 25 years ago. Many Americans have returned to remember. As Peter Cowan tells us, they're not letting the current tension between the two countries affect their friendship.
7: We are heartbroken.
8: Sue Riccardelli and her wife Maureen Murray are from New Jersey. They don't like seeing how their government is treating Canada. 25 years ago, they were among the almost 7,000 people who were stranded in Gander on 9/11 when their planes were forced to land. Strangers clothed and fed them, took them into their homes, but soon became friends.
7: And that's what we need to get back to.
9: There has been some backlash.
8: Gander Mayor Percy Farwell says not everyone is happy American Ambassador Pete Hoekstra will be at today's commemoration. More than 200,000 have signed a petition to kick the ambassador out of the country. Farwell says the invitation was protocol, not politics.
9: The people he represents are our friends and neighbors that we were called into action to support.
8: However people in Gander feel about the U.S. administration, they say plane loads of Americans today would get the same food, shelter, and friendship they offered 25 years ago. Peter Cowan, CBC News, Gander, Newfoundland.
6: In national news, the Nova Scotia government is moving to strengthen its Intimate Images Act to include AI-generated deepfakes. It comes after the federal government made a similar change to the criminal code. Kayla Hounsell has more from Halifax.
10: I think it moves in the right direction.
11: We're calling her BLE because her identity is protected by a publication ban. She's suing a man who admitted to using artificial intelligence to make her appear naked, then sharing the image without her consent.

0: than the victim having to prove it wasn't.
1: We have to modernize our legislation to match changes in technology.
0: Several other provinces, including Manitoba, Saskatchewan, and Newfoundland and Labrador, have already made these changes. Kayla Hounsell, CBC News, Halifax.
2: In international news, reports out of Yemen say the Iran-backed Houthi rebels are advancing on a strategic shipping route in the Red Sea. Control of the Bab el-Maneb Strait would give Tehran a major advantage as a key alternative to the Strait of Hormuz for Gulf oil. As Julia Chapman reports, the rebel gains are raising fears of a wider escalation.
3: This offensive only began a week ago. Hundreds of people have reportedly been killed in the fighting. Iona Craig is a freelance journalist reporting on Yemen.
4: It's certainly the most territory that has been gained by the Houthis since probably about 2021.
3: The Houthis insist they aren't threatening international shipping in the Bab el-Mandeb Strait, but they're continuing their blockade on Saudi Arabia, which has become more reliant on the waterway amid tensions in the Strait of Hormuz. The conflict in Yemen has been mostly dormant since 2022, when a ceasefire evolved into a stalemate. But the wars in Gaza and Iran have emboldened the Houthis. Yemen's internationally recognized government is vowing to recapture lost territory. Its forces are hugely reliant on Saudi Arabia, which has tried to manage the Houthis without returning to conflict. Saudi forces have reportedly struck sites in Yemen this morning. Julia Chapman, CBC News, London.
2: That's your news. Now let's take a look at some temperatures across the province. The hotspot is in Bonavista, where it's 18 degrees, 17 here in St. John's, 14 in Twillingate, 16 in Gander. In Cornerbrook, it's 13. It's also 13 in St. Anthony. It's 6 in Makovic with light rain and drizzle. The cold spot is between Hopedale, Wabush, and Nain, 6 degrees in all of those as well. That's your news. I'm Catherine Crummy.
5: The Toronto International Film Festival is in full swing. There are almost 300 movies at this year's TIFF. That's a lot of movies. It can be overwhelming. So where do we begin? Well, I've got a group of insiders here to help us decide. I'm Emil Niazi in for Elamine Abdel Mahmoud. This is Commotion. Around the table, we have director Adam Egoyan and critics Rad Simon Pillay and Sarah Hagee. Welcome back to Commotion.
6: Thanks for having us back.
7: Happy to be here.
5: So Adam, you're a regular at TIFF, both as a director, but also as a lover of movies. But this year, you are super busy with an opera called Cose Fan Tutte, opening this October with the Canadian Opera Company. Mm-hmm. But were you to step away very quickly for a moment, what would you want to go and see this year?
7: Well, I think it's got to be Matthew Rankin's Ladies and Gentlemen, Brian Mulroney. I've loved his previous work. He's an exceptional filmmaker and has an operatic sort of side to him. Mm-hmm. Like there's a sense of playfulness and glee, but a real intelligence and a fascination with Canadian film history, right? There's something about what he does, which is quite magical and transformative. So I'm just dying to see this film. And it's the most unlikely person to celebrate in the way that Matthew Rankin
5: yes,
7: might.
5: Yeah.
7: But I'm sure it'll be really entertaining and exciting to watch. So I'm very sorry I won't be at that premiere, mm-hmm. but I will watch that film as soon as I can.
5: Yes, that sounds great. Rad, I know you're someone who has to parse through all 300 of these movies, figure out what to see. What's at the top of your list?
6: Well, I just want to co-sign Life, Ladies and Gentlemen, Brian Mulroney, because I've seen it, and that's actually a real highlight for me at this festival. But for me, I mean, the one I'm fighting to see, and hopefully I can make it into, is Possible Love from Lee Chang-dong. I don't know much about what the story is, but it's about like a documentary filmmaking couple seizing on another couple or having forming a relationship with their subjects. All that matters to me is this is the new Lee Chang-dong movie, because this guy, I mean, he just makes powerhouse melodramas of such emotional, moral mess. His last movie, Burning, came out 8 years ago, and it was just like this. It really captured the zeitgeist in terms of capturing this like unspoken toxic male rage. Mm-hmm. And so that was 8 years ago. His previous movie before that was 8 years ago. 8 years before that, poetry. It's almost like he's giving us 8 years between each movie to emotionally recuperate from his movies. And you know, like he's someone who, like when I was like a junior student critic, I first discovered his movie Secret Sunshine at TIFF. So basically I'm always like,

0: For every one of his movies, like I am there because he's just one of the world's greatest filmmakers.
1: That sounds amazing. Plus, you've had 8 years to like prepare yourself, right?
0: Exactly.
1: Sarah, you love movies. You just talked about watching Amadeus at Paradise last week.
2: Yeah.
1: What is at the top of your list?
2: At the top of my list is a film called Clarissa. It's a Nigerian movie by these twins, Chuko and Ari Asiri. And it's starring, so it's a modern retelling of Mrs. Dalloway that takes place in Nigeria, and it's like a stacked cast. So it's kind of goes back and forth in time between like the present day and these people in the past. And it's starring Sophie Okonedo, David Oyelowo, and oh my gosh, I'm so bad at pronouncing last names, but Ayo Adebri's in it. And it's, I don't know, I'm really looking forward to it. It's got a lot of buzz. I'm really interested in like this backdrop of Nigeria. It was shot in like rural Nigeria, and it's gotten raves, so I'm very excited.
1: We love a rave at TIFF. You know, one of the great things about TIFF every year is just not just the star power, the actors that come through, but the directors, some of the, you know, exciting documentarians. So if you could pull one person out of the film festival this year, sit down with them, who would it be, Adam, and what would you want to ask them?
3: Well, I'm introducing a film by Artavaj Palishian on Monday night. He is an extraordinary filmmaker. He's incredibly reclusive. He doesn't travel much. He's not coming to Toronto. I met him sort of at a festival in Denmark once upon a time. I would love to sit him down, but he won't be here. So I would just have to conjure him in my imagination. But his films are extraordinary. And it's a very rare screening on Monday night. He's kind of the missing link between kind of this Soviet style of film editing, very radical. And he has his own theories as to what he's put into his work, and it's super precious. There was a screening of these films at Cannes, and they were just this window into this other kind of practice. And he's just a deeply mysterious figure, the type of person you kind of want to fantasize about. And I'll try and incarnate something about him on Monday night when I introduce his work.
1: Oh, that sounds lovely. Sarah, what about you?
2: I would love to talk to Mike Lee. I mean, what would I ask? Anything, any question. I've just been such a big fan of his work. I feel like he was like a real introduction to a certain type of storytelling for me, like seeing a lot of his films as a teen. And, you know, he's not young, and his final film is playing at the festival. And I would ask him truly, like, What do you like? What do you not like? I mean, just to hear anything from him would be great. Yeah. And I don't have tickets for it, so.
1: Oh, so if anyone's listening.
2: Everyone out there.
1: And Sarah, he's really known for some of like his championing of working class heroes. Mm. And is that some of the stuff that draws you to his films?
2: Yeah, there's just such a real quality to his filmmaking, and the actors in it are just like, you just don't see people like that in films anymore. I feel like it's something that, it's like such a beautiful type of storytelling that like it's harder and harder to be that real and that honest and that, you know, not about like glamour and glitz type of thing, mm-hmm. which is, yeah, mm-hmm. it's beautiful.
1: And Rad, what about you?
0: I mean, I'm going to go with a populist choice here. My white whale right now is Amanda Seyfried, because I've never gotten to interview her, and I've adored her so much, her work in terms of like First Reformed and, you know, her performance recently in The Dropout or Testament of Anne Lee. Mm-hmm. So she's such an incredible actress who I've never gotten the chance to talk to, and also just seems like an incredible person, like a wonderful person, and also like an honorary Torontonian, because she's worked with this guy twice and I've loved her work. You've really gotten like some incredible daring performances out of her in your films, Chloe.
3: And she is wonderful. She's a really, really sweet person. And Mike Lee is also exceptional. So I happened to be on the jury in Cannes when he got the Palme d'Or.
1: Oh,
3: so that was for Secrets and Lies. And that was just this incredible moment where we were all unanimously thinking this is a masterpiece.
1: Yeah.
3: And he has his way of working with actors because he has a long rehearsal process with them, and they kind of develop the scripts together. Mm-hmm. So he's an exceptional person. And I hope you meet him.
2: Oh, one day.
3: Yeah.
1: And what are you wanting to ask Amanda?
0: Oh my God. I mean, I just want to like, I guess just to put her take on the state of the world, and I guess whether she's seated for that Nathan Fielder Elizabeth Holmes documentary, because she of course has played Elizabeth Holmes
1: in The Dropout. She is having such a, I mean, I can't even say, year or couple of years. Like, she's just sort of seemingly at the top of her game. Adam, since we have you and you're an insider, what do you think about her trajectory?
3: I was very privileged to work with her at the beginning of that journey on Chloe. And we just always dreamt that we'd be able to find something else to work on. So we got to work together on Seven Veils, which was premiered at the Opera House, I have to say, here during TIFF 3 years ago. Mm-hmm. And that was an exceptional night. She couldn't make it because there was a strike, an actor strike at that point. So she was able to connect to the premiere in Berlin. But she's very grounded. She's super generous. She just fit in so well with the other singers that she had to act with. She's just very modest, but wow, when she turns on, like she, and also she can just fall in and out of characters supernaturally, you know, like, so she has an exceptional gift, and she's just super musical as well. She finds the rhythm of scenes.
4: I should add, like, she's here for TIFF for a movie called The Life and Deaths of William Shedd. So that's so that's what I was trying to, like, let me try.
1: Yes. Yeah. Yeah. And when you mentioned her musicality, it makes me think that she was recently maybe angling to play Joni Mitchell perhaps. Yeah. And she played the lap harp, and it was like phenomenal.
3: Phenomenal, right? When she sang the cover of Joni's song, I think that got more hits than anything she's ever done. Because it's just, again, she's just super musical. And anyway, I could go on and
1: yes,
3: on.
1: Yes,
3: I
1: mean,
3: I just, she's a wonderful person. She's super wonderful. Like, she has, she's super accessible, and she... Anyway, I won't go.
1: Well, fingers crossed for both Rad and Sarah that they can meet.
2: Yeah, maybe we can all have a meal together. I don't know.
1: Oh, that sounds great. Well, I'm Emil Niazi sitting in for El Amin Abdel Mahmoud. This is Commotion. I'm talking with Adam Egoyan, Rad Simon Pillay, and Sarah Haggy. We're recording this live on Friday, September 11th. And of course, this day marks 25 years since the 9/11 terrorist attacks. I was driving in this morning. I was listening to some of these harrowing, very emotional stories on The Current this morning from survivors. Adam, you were here in Toronto on that day for TIFF. What do you remember?
3: Oh, look, this collision of atrocity and glamour was just something that one could not. I remember having a meeting with someone about a project, weirdly enough, that had to do with the legacy of terror and violence, and trying to pitch this. And then behind this person's head on this monitor, I saw this surreal image, which no one at that point could actually reconcile when the first jet, you know, hit this tower. Like, it just felt, okay, that's got to be the most improbable accident. But then it wasn't. Mm-hmm. And it was just this... everyone was absolutely stunned. It was horrifying. And especially the people who had to leave the festival and trying to get back, and just digesting the enormity of that whilst trying to maintain some sort of sense of what this event is, which is people trying to tell stories, narratives, you know, trying to make each other human. And then, you know, these moments that human beings are capable of just abstracting each other and doing something horrifying. Which just happens over and over again. And it's you know, the aim of a festival is to try and inject some degree of humanity and empathy into each other as individuals and hope to change people. But then there will always be these other narratives that are beyond our control. Or maybe they are within our control. We just don't do anything about them. Right?
1: Mm-hmm.
3: Yeah.
1: Mm-hmm. I can imagine you must have had a lot of friends and colleagues in New York, and you were on the phone right away.
3: Yeah, but trying to actually, you know, for the people who are here from New York especially, who were going back, and then in the aftermath, you know, trying to just be a friend, you know, and try to, you know, extend what you could while you're trying to process it yourself, right? Mm-hmm. It was a crazy thing where you're, what a festival embodies, to collide with something that was so cataclysmic. And, you know, it was the most monumental terror attack in history, right? Like, as a single attack. I mean, there's been other acts of horror that we all experience and we're experiencing now, of course. So it just feels, it all was collided in this way that people were trying to digest, and yet we had nothing to compare it to, like, nothing except film images, weirdly enough. Mm. You know, like that's what it also sort of felt like. You know, it was something out of a movie, and yet we were all living these movies. Mm-hmm. So it was too much to digest. We're still digesting mm-hmm. it, obviously. Mm-hmm. We're talking about it now.
1: Yeah, very true. Rad, take me back to that day for you.
0: Well, I mean, so that was, of course, like an interesting moment for me. I mean, that was I was 19 years old when that happened. And actually, I was experiencing TIFF for the first time mm. because, like, you know, as someone who just grew up loving movies, TIFF had always been so inaccessible to me. Like, as a teenager, by the time I'd read about the festival happening in the Toronto Star, I'm like, I'd call up and be like, oh, there's no tickets left. So at 19, that was the first year where I had figured it out. I'd got a bunch of tickets. I mean, that year, my first ever TIFF premiere was Training Day. So I was dazzled by seeing Denzel in the flesh mm-hmm. and I'm just having the time of my life. And then I wake up to this news. And in my mind, in my bubble, I'm like, oh, my TIFF screening is canceled for the Gray Zone that night. You know, a bunch of screenings were canceled. Monsoon Wedding, Miranair's film, Miranair being the mother of current New York mayor Zoran Mamdani, Yituma Numa Tambien. And so that's, you know, so obviously the gravity of 9/11 had not sunk into me yet. Like I was at that moment, my head was like how TIFF had shifted. Mm-hmm. I didn't realize how my world would shift until much later. And of course, you know, that then, you know, after that event, after, you know, attending this now dressed down TIFF, you know, like the weight of it would affect the movies I would watch. It would affect my own film criticism. That would come later. And then, you know, like finding out how everyone else experienced that moment. Adam talked about like, you know, digesting this stuff, you find out that, like, you know, all these celebrities trying to leave town, Heather Graham renting a car, David Lynch chartering a bus, Sarah Polley having like a come from away moment at her brother's house where they're inviting all their American friends to just give them comfort. These are all stories I would learn after the fact on top of the impact of what that event was.
1: Mm-hmm. Sarah, I know you were just a kid when 9/11 happened, but the impact, as Rad mentioned, would reverberate mm-hmm. for years still to this day. Very specifically, there was a rise in Islamophobia that followed, and it put a chill in the air, you know, especially for anyone who was visibly Muslim. How do you feel that day impacted the portrayal of Islam in media and in pop culture?
2: Yeah, I mean, it's really it's so crazy when, you know, I was like 10 when that happened, mm-hmm. and it was kind of the beginning of like a different kind of chapter in my life in so many ways, you know, entering adolescence, you know, all these kinds of things that are happening. And, you know, just hearing a lot of the discussions about this as a child, be it on the news or at home, and then going to school and kind of seeing what other people would be hearing at home and parroting those kind of debates at home. It's like, it's very, it's interesting to look at now as an adult. And yeah, I mean, it changed. I don't know what my life would be had that not happened, or how like I would be viewed in society, or the messages that would be out there. I mean, clearly it's something that 25 years later, the discussions are still very much the same when it comes to, you know, Muslims and Islam and media, and just like, you know, it kind of just set off this reaction of this like very lucrative kind of fear-mongering that we kind of consider normal now. And, you know, you mentioned, you know, Zoran Mamdani is mayor now and his mom had a premiere TIFF, but like even just the discussion about him being mayor right now mm-hmm. in New York on the 25th anniversary, and a lot of the disgusting things people are saying, and yeah. kind of validating even as though it's a debate for someone who was my age when that happened as well.
1: Yeah.
2: I just feel like there's never been a proper kind of reckoning about how we're supposed to talk about it, or how we're, you know, supposed to talk about being affected by it. Because certainly I'm not like a victim of this, you know, the day it happened, mm-hmm. but the effects of it, be it the war on terror, how, you know, I have been treated in my life, mm-hmm. You know, it's kind of never gone away.
1: Mm-hmm.
2: So yeah, it is like, it's very complicated in that sense where it's like, it's hard to know, like, is this from that? Is this like what people think? Like, you know,
1: yeah.
2: it just kind of is in this huge question mark of like, what is this?
1: Yeah. And I can hear in your voice that it of course it still impacts you to this day.
2: Yeah, of course. I mean, you know, it's like, it's crazy what I consider like normal to hear or see now, you know, when it comes to anything about Muslims. And it's not even just Muslims who are affected by it. It's anyone who's like brown or looks Arab, mm-hmm. you know. Mm-hmm. So, yeah, it is just like it's very odd. It's odd to look back at this time and think, you know, unfortunately, we haven't come very far in the last 25 years. I don't think the stuff I'm hearing now today, it's stuff I haven't heard since I was 14, you yeah. know, just like a lot of the fear-mongering against Muslims and stuff. And also, you know, around the world, when it comes to that type of terrorism, you know, Muslims have been the biggest victims. You know, I'm from a country where there's been multiple attacks killing their own people, you know, so it's just, it's really, it's kind of hard to see, you know, how much the world has been affected by it.
1: Yeah.
2: Yeah.
1: Yeah. Really appreciate you sharing that, Sarah, and appreciate all of you being here to have this conversation with us. Thank you so much. And we got to leave it there for today. Adam Egoyan is a filmmaker. He's also directing Mozart's Così Fan Tutte with the Canadian Opera Company. It opens next month in Toronto. Rad Simon Play is a freelance film critic in Toronto. You can find his work at The Globe and Mail, CTV's Your Morning, and here on Commotion. And Sarah Hagee is a culture critic and co-hosts a podcast called Scamfluencers. The Toronto International Film Festival is on now until September 20th. And before we end the show today, we have a very surprise guest all the way from Paris. No, it's not Celine. It's Elamine. Elamine, buddy, what are you doing in Paris?
5: Okay, first of all, can I just say you playing that song made me go, should I sing now? And then I kind of forgot that we are currently live on national radio, so I'm not going to do that. But the thing that I'm doing in Paris is it's the event that is happening here, which is for the first time in 6 years, people can attend a Celine Dion concert, and we are going to be doing that. Emile, we're going to that show tomorrow. That is going to be the entirety of the show that we do on Monday morning. And so I'm here for Celine Dion's first show of her 26-show residency in Paris. It's wild out here, dude.
1: That is so exciting. Dare I say, is this your WrestleMania? to quote Elamine. Like,
5: honestly, like, you kind of like arrive in this place yeah. and you just kind of just see the Celine Dion everywhere. Right after this conversation finishes, I'm going to go to the Paris City Hall, which is organizing a 10,000 person karaoke night for Celine that is just like outside of City Hall, because like that's just a thing that is happening.
1: Yeah.
5: Also, every night this week, Celine has been coming out of her hotel and just singing with fans, like just like standing around outside with them. She's signing, she's taking photos, she's singing with them, and she's kind of just telling stories, telling them why she likes pizza. Like there's something about the accessibility of Celine Dion that, like, honestly, when you kind of like step back and think about it, I don't know about you, but like I kind of never thought that Celine was going to sing again. Like yeah. The diagnosis was 2022. She told the world that she has stiff person syndrome, and then the documentary about her came out in 2024. It kind of ends with you seeing her in the middle of an episode of what it looks like for her to go through it.
1: Yeah.
5: And the feeling that I had was, this is so intense. Like some of the stories she was sharing is that she cracked ribs due to the intensity of some of the episodes that she's had.
1: Yeah.
5: And then she sings at the Olympics in 2024, and everybody's crying watching that, going, I just don't think this person is going to be a person who tours ever again. But it's Celine Dion. She can't be stopped. She can't be stopped. So it's happening. The show is happening tomorrow.
1: Do you have any sense of like what it's taken for her to get to this place where she can perform in front of all of these people and give, you know, we know what she gives to a show. So like, do you have any sense of like where she's been just like locked in a rehearsal studio for all these years?
5: That's the thing, is that like we don't know what the lead up to these shows has been. You would kind of imagine that leading up to such like a nervous moment, such an exciting moment, that she would just kind of be away from people, maybe taking time to herself to figure out how to like make the show the best that it could be. That's why I think like her level of accessibility and level of visibility has been really surprising to everybody. So she's just staying at this hotel that is like a 10-minute walk from the hotel that I'm at. And every night at 5 p.m., she kind of comes out and she hangs out with people for about an hour or so. This is not a person person who's, you know, sort of locked away in some kind of rehearsal space, very nervously, you know, leading up to this thing. But also, we also know enough about Celine to know that she's someone who feeds off the energy of fans. And there's probably no better way, honestly, for her to prepare for this thing than to keep seeing fans every single day in the lead up to the show.
1: And what's making this like so significant, this residency? Do we have a sense of if this is maybe the only show she'll play?
5: So we know that there's a batch of shows now, September, October. There's about 16 of those shows now. And then there's another 10 shows that are happening in the spring. That is all the stuff that's been announced so far. I think there's been some consternation about the idea that this would happen in Paris, but not anywhere in Canada. But of course, like, Celine's always treated Paris as kind of a second home for her. So it makes a lot of sense for her to be doing this here. But, you know, I think that there's a lot of holding out hope of, you know, can something like this happen in Montreal, for instance. But let me tell you, like, infrastructurally speaking, like, this has been such a gigantic thing for Paris. They've increased train services from Zurich, from London, from other cities just to be coming into the city. And so there's a sense of scale that is, like, maybe really only possible in a place like Paris. And you can kind of see it and feel it everywhere.
1: So how are you feeling about Saturday's show? You got a list of songs you can't wait to hear live for the first time?
5: Emile, I have never seen Celine Dion live. And so every time that I tell that to people, they say, whoa, buddy, you're in for an experience. So I'm letting Celine take the wheel here. Like, bitch, she's in charge. You know, she can do whatever she wants. I'm just here to say, okay, give us the thing that you have prepared for us. Because she's also come out and said, hey, I need fans to wear comfortable shoes. This is going to be a much longer show than the shows that I normally do. So I'm preparing for that. I'm bracing myself for, like, maximum Celine.
1: Well, that's very exciting, pal. And you're going to bring us all the color and the magic from that show on Monday, right?
5: That's right. Monday's show of Commotion will be entirely about the first concert of Celine Dion returning after so long of being away. So I'm really excited about that.
1: All right. Well, thanks for being here, Elamine. Thanks for popping in all the way from Paris.
5: Of course. Good to see you, friend.
1: So we'll be joined by Elamine on Monday with Eugénie Lapine Blondeau and Benjamin Locage on Monday to talk about the comeback. And that is it for Commotion today. I'm Emile Niazi sitting in for Elamine Abdel Mahmoud. 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
6: This is CBC News for Newfoundland and Labrador. I'm Catherine Crummy. Good afternoon. Dean Penny has been sentenced to life without parole for 25 years in the first-degree murder of Jennifer Hillier Penny, his estranged wife. The sentence was handed down this morning in the Supreme Court of Newfoundland and Labrador in Cornerbrook. Penny was found guilty during a jury trial in May. He maintained his innocence throughout the trial, but the jury watched videos of him confess twice to undercover police officers. People in Gander are remembering the kindness shown to thousands of passengers who were stranded there 25 years ago today. Many Americans have returned to remember. As Peter Cowan explains, they are not letting the current tension between the two countries affect their friendship.
7: We are heartbroken.
8: Sue Riccardelli and her wife Maureen Murray are from New Jersey. They don't like seeing how their government is treating Canada. 25 years ago, they were among the almost 7,000 people who were stranded in Gander on 9/11 when their planes were forced to land. Strangers clothed and fed them, took them into their homes, but soon became friends.
7: And that's what we need to get back to.
9: There has been some backlash.
8: Gander Mayor Percy Farwell says not everyone is happy American Ambassador Pete Hoekstra will be at today's commemoration. More than 200,000 have signed a petition to kick the ambassador out of the country. Farwell says the invitation was protocol, not politics.
9: The people he represents are our friends and neighbors that we were called into action to support.
8: However people in Gander feel about the U.S. administration, they say plane loads of Americans today would get the same food, shelter, and friendship they offered 25 years ago. Peter Cowan, CBC News, Gander, Newfoundland.
6: Well, as dignitaries gather in Gander, one group is encouraging people to do acts of kindness for others. The group is called Pay It Forward 9/11. The founder and president is Kevin Turf. He spoke at an event encouraging these acts of kindness yesterday in Gander.
10: We ask you to go and do three good deeds for strangers, honoring one of the victims. You can go to our website, payitforward91.org, click a link that goes to the Voices 9/11 Voices Memorial Center, and you can find a name and a background about the individual, so that as you go buy a coffee or write a letter to a first responder, you can tell that you are doing this in the name of one of those people who were killed.
6: Turf was on a flight from Paris to the U.S. when he was diverted to Gander on September 11, 2001. He says the kindness of the people in Gander who welcomed him is what inspired him to create the Pay It Forward 9/11 initiative. And there are new details now on how the province plans to debate the new Churchill Falls Agreement. Starting on Monday for 3 days, members of the House of Assembly will hear directly from experts who were responsible for negotiating and overseeing the new agreement. The PC government says it will clear the air on what they're calling misinformation. Then on the fourth day, every MHA will have the chance to speak about the agreement. Government House Leader Lloyd Parrott says each day of the debate will also have a dedicated question period. That will happen in the evening after the House has heard from the experts.
11: We suspect that the answers they give are probably going to create some questions. So if question period was earlier in the day, it'd be questions about nothing. This has to be about policy, not politics. So we're giving the opposition the opportunity to listen to the experts, and at the end of the day, if they have questions, they can ask them at the end of the day.
6: The opposition says they want more time to debate. Opposition House Leader Lisa Dempster says the plan is so regimented that it leaves little room for actual debate.
12: Where's the time to ask the questions? Because, you know, the format is broken into four blocks. It's very regimented. It's very stifled. And the biggest concern for us is the missed opportunity to ask questions on behalf of the people that we work for and the people of Newfoundland and Labrador.
6: Meanwhile, NDP leader Jim Dinn says in order for this new agreement to get his party support, it will need an independent review by the Public Utilities Board, another vote on the definitive agreements, and approval from the Innu Nation. And temporary housing assistance for people in Conception Bay North has been extended until the end of March 2027. The provincial government gives financial support to people who lost their uninsured homes in last year's wildfires. The funding was previously scheduled to end on September 30th, 2026. Area MHA Riley Balsam says this extension gives people peace of mind while they work on longer-term plans. The province says it's also told the Red Cross to focus the provincial government's portion of the appeal fund on these households. That means more than $3 million of that fund will help people in CBN find long-term housing. That's your news for this hour. I'm Catherine Crummy.
13: Here is what we know, and as far as we know, the fear of the terrorist attacks this morning has crossed the border into Canada. There have been numerous attacks throughout the morning, beginning at about 8:45 this morning. The plane crashing into one of the towers of the World Trade Center in New York. All airline flights within North America have been canceled following the attacks in New York and the car bomb in Washington. There's no estimate yet as to the number of people who are killed or wounded. However, we do know that on an average day in New York, in those two towers, there are some 50,000 people who work there, including hundreds of Canadians, of course. Two hijacked planes slammed into the Twin Towers of the World Trade Center. Both buildings have been reduced to rubble.
14: Michael Enright there with CBC Radio special coverage during this time slot 25 years ago. I'm Adam Walsh. 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Today on the show, we remember that tragic day and how we in this province answered the call. From St. John's to Gander to Stephenville to Happy Valley Goose Bay and places in between, doors were opened, people welcomed, and the message given to strangers, you are safe. I have a very full studio for you today. And we've got some calls to make. But as you're listening, if you have a memory from that time, from that day that you want to share, email us thesignal@cbc.ca. You can text us 709-327-8206, and we'll open the phone lines in the second half. But first, to set the scene just a little more, here's another clip.
13: 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I'm Michael Enright. We are back in 90 seconds.
15: And I'm Ann Bodgel in St. John's. You're listening to CBC Radio 1 in Newfoundland and Labrador. We have a brief time here to tell you some of the things that are going on in our province. The city of St. John's is implementing its emergency plan in the wake of the events unfolding in the United States. The central fire station will house the emergency operations center. And right now, the city is focusing on providing accommodations for people on incoming flights. Hundreds of international flights have been diverted to Canadian airports. We're going out to St. John's Airport now, where Heidi Petrochek is standing by. Heidi, how many flights have landed? landed there?
16: Right now, the last count was 14, although I think one just landed again a minute ago, so that would be 15. And right now, I'm looking at a United Airlines jet. People are getting off of it. Hundreds of people, it looks like. Right now, they're just standing around. I can't really tell what they're doing from here, but there are police officers out there as well. So a plane is unloading right now.
15: Do you know if any other has unloaded?
16: Not that I'm aware of. A Continental jet did have a ramp up to it, but no one seemed to come off from what I could tell. So far, this looks like this could be the first group of people to come off.
15: Okay. Heidi, we don't have time enough to talk to you any longer. Thank you.
16: You're welcome.
15: We'll be checking back with Heidi later on CBC Radio 1, also with Paul Pigott and Kevin Harvey, Brian McHugh, and all the other reporters who are giving us information from all the major airport towns in our province today. And we'll just do our part. We'll be back with you in about 14 more minutes. They're going to give us another break from the network. But right now, we return you to Michael Enright and the CBC National Radio Network.
14: Thank you, Anne. That was 25 years ago. Anne Budgell in this seat. Former Premier Roger Grimes is here. Hello, sir.
17: Adam, pleasure to be here.
14: Yeah. Hearing that, where does that put you?
17: Well, it puts me back square and fair right in the middle of 25 years ago.
14: Yeah.
17: Sitting in the Premier's office and having staff come in to say, you better turn on the TV. And like, you know, just after 10, I said, like, why would I want the TV on at 10 o'clock in the morning? Like, we're busy here.
14: Yeah, I got stuff to do.
17: Yeah. And and then the whole thing just like unfolded quickly. And, you know, looking back, it was amazing. It changed everything that we did and how we did it. Mm-hmm.
14: The coxswain of HMCS Cabot, Chief Elaine Collier, is here. So too is Christina Marshall, retired petty officer, and retired petty officer Stella Mullett. Hello, all three of you, former colleagues of mine, amazing people. Thanks for coming in for this. Chief, we'll start with you.
18: Good morning.
14: You know, coxswain, your thoughts on hearing that tape.
18: Wow, it really does bring us back. And for me, it was one of those moments when, for myself as a member of the military and a member of a Naval Reserve Division, instantly, we were notified. I actually was working at HMCS Cabot that day, and our first thoughts were, you know, again, are we going to war? What's going on? And how can we help? You know, because especially for us as part of the Canadian Armed Forces, it's, you know, where is this leading us? But what can we do right now to assist? So very, very emotional hearing that and remembering back to 25 years ago.
14: Mm. Christina Marshall, what about yourself?
19: Much the same. Days like today are so important to remember because it helps us who live through it remember. But I think to a whole generation who didn't live through it, weren't born, this gives them a window into what, and like you said, Premier, the world was just different in the seconds that happened. I was working in a civilian capacity at the time. And, you know, fortunately, unfortunately, we did have a television. So, you know, I was called to say, you've got to come see this. Mm-hmm. And that was the first plane. And then we watched the second plane. And then, you know, and it was, you didn't want to watch, but you didn't know what you were looking at. Work through the rest of that day, and then the phone calls came from the reserve unit that we were taking passengers and that we had to mobilize at the reserve unit. So turned my direction then to supporting the unit and the passengers and the people who came as strangers and left it as family.
14: Yeah. And Stella, you were doing so much of the organizing around this at Cabot back then, too. Can you shed some light on that?
20: I was. And I remember getting the call that evening from our executive officer saying, we're mobilizing. Can you head to Cabot? And got my in-laws over to take care of my son. My husband was away. And I think got home sometime the following day. And just watching, you know, when people were coming into the unit that evening, or the, you know, wee hours of the morning, I should say, the expression on their faces, it was just horrific just to watch them there. And they didn't know, most of them, what was happening. They were given a very basic information, right? And just calling people to come to work at the unit, there was no hesitation trying to get people to come in to work the shifts, to make the beds, to cook the meals, to dispense all the supplies that was coming into the unit, like toothbrushes, toothpastes, underwear, socks, everything was just flowing into the unit and getting them organized and getting them out to the people. And the passengers, they were so thankful for just getting some simple things as a toothbrush and toothpaste for them, right? And like Christina and Elaine said, it certainly changed the world that day and the way we perceive it now, right?
14: We have another clip to play before we get to our next guest, another scene setter. So we're starting here in St. John's, and I want to go over to, well, through this seat that I'm in, over to Happy Valley Goose Bay. Andy, play that clip.
4: Evidently, in downtown Toronto, widespread office closures in the downtown core. A spokesperson for Emergency Measures Ontario says First Canadian Place office tower at Bay and King Streets has been evacuated. A Royal Bank Plaza spokesperson says non-essential employees have been told they can go home. Trading has halted on the Toronto Stock Exchange, and the CN Tower, Toronto's most recognizable symbol, has also been closed.
13: CBC News Radio Special. My name is Michael Enright with Chris Purdy.
15: And I'm Ann Bodgel in St. John's. You're listening to CBC Radio 1 in Newfoundland and Labrador, where the city of St. John's is implementing its emergency plan in the wake of all of these events. They're trying to get ready now to accommodate people who are arriving on international flights, arriving here at the St. John's Airport, at Gander Airport, in Stephenville, in Happy Valley Goose Bay, where reporter Paul Pigott is standing by. What's going on there now, Paul?
21: Oh, hi, Ann. I'm just standing at the tarmac here, and there's some movement on the tarmac. In fact, one of the AWACS aircraft, this is the aircraft with the large radar dish. It's moved away from the German base. It's moved out onto the runway and appears like it's going to be taken off. I'm not sure what's happening, but there is some movement. The only other thing that's happening here is we've heard from the town of Happy Valley Goose Bay. The mayor was telling me that they're expecting as many as 40 aircraft here, and sometime this afternoon is when a lot of the transatlantic aircraft come in. So preparations are to go up to 40 aircraft.
15: Thank you very much, Paul. In Goose Bay, all schools are shut down because they're thinking they might have to accommodate a lot of passengers from the aircraft.
14: So that's what you're hearing 25 years ago on this day on CBC Radio 1. My colleague Ann Budgell there. Larry Pittman, you were there. Tell us what you're doing.
22: On that day, I was the manager for the Goose Bay Airport Corporation, who's responsible for civil aviation. So as soon as we realized what was happening, the command post was set up, operated by Five Wing Goose Bay. I was there responsible for civil aviation, and now we're in preparation, as Paul just said, 40 aircraft. Inside, we were told up to 70 to 80 aircraft. So we had no idea how many were coming, but there was a lot of work that had to get prepared for. And so community was closing the schools, the municipality was helping out, the local service clubs, the Lions, Legion, Salvation Army, and that kind of stuff. So that's what was happening outside of the command post. So I'd be getting updates, and then I'd pass it on to those in the command post that, okay, if we got this many, we can put some in this school and some in that school. And the day just took off from there, where we had to then focus on, okay, now we got the aircraft. We now know by, 5, 6 o'clock that afternoon, we ended up with 5 heavy aircraft and 2 corporate jets. So that was approximately 700-800 people that just descended into Goose Bay. So where do we house them? So we were very fortunate that we had the Canadian, the German, the British, the Netherlands, and the Italian Air Forces, all tenants at the Goose Bay. So each of those were responsible for the aircraft, and that's what helped us manage where they were going to be and so forth.
14: Yeah, right, different times in Goose Bay. Just mentioning the allies that were around back then, right? Roger Grimes, the view from Confed then, tell us about it.
17: Well, it's pretty amazing. For those that haven't been there in the Premier's office, you actually have a great view looking right out through the Narrows and over the Cabot Tower. And that was the way the wind was that day. That was the flight path on which all the flights that were told to land in St. John's was coming in. So I could stand, look out the window, and you could see them lined up with the lights, one plane after. I don't know what the spacing is, Larry, 2 minutes or whatever it is in terms of flights, but they were lined up and you could see them landing. And the thought across in my mind is, this has never happened before. So this is really something different and special and big. And then, of course, we got the contact from the Canadian security officials. They talked about the buildings being closed in Toronto and so on. And they were suggesting that there was one plane that was not accounted for, the air traffic control people. There was one overseas flight that they did not have a response from. And they immediately thought, maybe this is a terrorist thing. So the suggestion was, since they were coming into St. John's on that flight path, there was the government building, there was the college at the North Atlantic, close to the hospital, close to the university. And they suggested that we should consider evacuating all of those premises as a precaution. Because if there was a rogue plane and a potential terrorist activity, then we were putting people in danger. And of course, the judgment call I made was that I didn't think anybody was going to bomb anything in Newfoundland and Labrador. They were looking at bigger targets. Mm-hmm. I could understand if it was Canada, it would be Toronto, Montreal, Vancouver. You know, they were targeted at the states. So the judgment was, no, we weren't going to cause a panic by shutting things down. We didn't know what it was, but it's a gamble you take. You really didn't know, but it was just a judgment call.
0: When you sign up for politics in this province, and you know, and you eventually go down this road and maybe become a premier, I think you know odds are you can think you're going to deal with something around hydroelectricity, something around debt and deficits. But that's not something that's like on that bingo card of thinking like what. Just looking back and thinking about that amount of responsibility.
17: Yeah. No, I mean, something like that, not even on the radar screen, you know, pardon the pun, but in your wildest imagination, you would not ever think that that was an issue you were going to have to deal with. So luckily for us, you know, through the Minister of Municipal Affairs, Oliver Langdon at the time, the name people would remember, and Fred Hollett, who was doing the emergency measures, you know, they had some preparation, not for this level, but they immediately sprung into action once we got some idea what it was and were there to support what everybody else was doing. Not to try to take over and say, you have to do this, you have to do that, but, you know, if they got a request from Happy Valley, Goose Bay, that is there something in the area that can be made available? Well, handle it, you know, Gander, Stephenville, here in St. John's, and let's just help wherever we can. Because we need to find out more about what exactly this is, how long is this likely to last, you know, what's the extent and scope of it. And it took a day or more for all that to work its way through the system. And luckily, there were a lot of people in a lot of places that, you know, did service above and beyond the call of duty and responded remarkably well.
0: At HMCS Cabot, so you had buses, once people were getting off the planes, people were going to Mile 1, HMCS Cabot, across the province, right? Mm-hmm. Like the Gander story, Stephenville, Happy Valley, Goose Bay. What was the realization, right, as you're wheeling these TVs in or about to, there's a conversation that had to happen of like, what do they know? Like, how are they doing? And then the connections, because there's some big-time New York connections that were there. Who wants to? You want to?
19: Sure.
0: Go ahead, Christine.
19: Yeah, so initially it was access. So they wanted access to a television. Yeah. They wanted access to a telephone before the days of cell phones, of course. So, you know, there was an initial discussion because some planes, the pilots did give them some information, but it was limited. And they were all, to Stella's point, they were so tired and scared. And the looks on their faces is not a look I ever think I ever want to see on a human's face again. No. Just absolutely, they were in a place most of them had never heard of before. They knew the world was, something was wrong. They didn't know what was wrong. And then, yeah, the question was, you know, can we see it to television? Because some did talk to family members. So the decision was made because eventually they were going to see it anyway. Mm-hmm. So that first night, I mean, a lot of people just went to sleep. And of course, at Cabot, we have three messes for the different ranks. And normally they're closed to each other. But they just said, you know, we need to be together. We need to make sure no one goes off on their own. You know, we just need to just be together, help each other. So they opened up all the doors to the messes upstairs. And we rolled in, I think it was three different. And it was the old, you know, cart that had the television strapped to the top of it.
0: Yeah,
19: you know, like with the VCR
0: underneath. Like the ones with the substitute teacher when they're not really in the mood to teach. They would roll those into school. So we had those at Cabot back then.
19: And I think everybody had those at that point. So we roll in three different, because, I mean, it was hundreds of people. And each of the messes individually or even open, I don't even know if we could have fit everybody, but everybody just wanted to watch. And then it was watching them watch that, you know, because we had had about 12 hours of absorbing what had happened or what was still happening. And they, most of them, had never seen any of it. And it was the terror in their faces. Many were from New York. I remember one passenger in particular. His dad was one of the architects of the Twin Towers, and he then started telling stories about being a little kid when they opened up the Twin Towers and they had these galas at the openings, and he was under the tables while his dad was in these ballroom parties. And, you know, he said, my dad would just be so sad. And his dad had passed by then, but he just saw his dad's life work and all the trauma that came with that. And there was hundreds of stories just like that. Mm-hmm. But the looks on their faces, I'll never forget it.
0: Yeah. Stella, Elaine, just anything to add there?
18: We were so fortunate that we also had Padre Bruce Kearley was at Cabot at that time. So just a remarkable person, one of the kindest humans you'll ever meet.
0: His presence is just, you just feel comfort when he's around you.
18: Absolutely. He's a gift to our world, and certainly, you know, at that time, for us to have had the privilege of him being there serving in his uniform, but also serving as a clergy and as our padre. And certainly I would say most every person at HMCS Cabot at that time, especially our stranded passengers, certainly leaned on his guidance, his support, and for us that were serving as well, because we were all feeling very overwhelmed. Our training was jumping in. We were there to support and to serve. But of course, for all of us humans, we were looking for that spiritual comfort that the Padre provided at that time.
0: Yeah, Stella, your thoughts?
20: I also think about great camaraderie, you know, the unity itself.
0: Yeah.
20: Came together much closer as well. Mm-hmm. You know, we had people there that came in, they didn't go to their full-time jobs, they didn't go to university, they came in to help everybody that they could. Even it was like from cooking a meal to sitting on the floor to playing with the kids. We had kids there as well, right? So I felt the unit came together as well, united, mm-hmm. and with what was going on in the world.
0: Larry, as the days went by for yourself, like what were you doing in Happy Valley Goose Bay?
22: What we were doing was ensuring that once we got the clearance to let them off the airplane and then get cleared through customs, then they were passed over to the various air forces. So I would check with them. I'd go down to the mess hall, check in to see how people were doing. And we had a lot of local support. We had entertainers. We had the Air Forces going around and taking them on tours to Northwest River and around Happy Valley Goose Bay. And so my role was the conduit. I was checking back and forth with the municipality, the provincial government reps, and also with the Allied Air Forces, just to ensure that everybody was okay.
0: Mm-hmm. You're listening to The Signal. I'm Adam Walsh. Today on the show, we are remembering 25 years after the tragedy that was 9/11 and the response that came from well, folks right across the country, and today we're focusing on this province. Namely today, you know, we're looking at Happy Valley Goose Bay, St. John's, also Stephenville. Bob Burns, the mayor of Stephenville, is on the line. Hello, sir.
2: Good day.
0: Where were you two? What were you doing, 9/11, sir?
2: I was mowing my lawn, believe it or not.
0: There you go. Yeah.
2: And my wife came out and said, you got to come in here. Yeah. My daughter was in the high school at the time, and she called home and said, Mom, you better tell Dad there's something going on in the States he's going to want to know about. And I guess that was because of my connection. I was the chair of the reunion that we had here for former U.S. military.
0: Well, hello, Bob. We lost you. You lost you for a second. Oh, keep going. You're clear again now.
2: Okay. Yeah, I had been involved with the U.S. military over the years. In 1985, when I was on council, we had a reunion that we did for U.S. military who had been stationed here in Stephenville at the time of the base. And so from 86 right up until 2002, we had air shows every 2 years. And, you know, the year before, in 2000, we had over 30 U.S. military aircraft came up here. And over 100 U.S. military personnel who came with them, and we put them up, we housed them, and, you know, it was a great time here. So when this happened, you know, of course, the first thing that hit me is, oh, my God, how are we going to deal with this? So, you know, I being a former counselor, the first thing I did was contact my buddy at the town, Barry Coates, town manager. And, you know, he said, Bob, we just got the word. They're on their way now, a big aircraft coming. And so they had an emergency measures plan in place, which was second to none. Barry was pretty well organized when it came to this stuff. So when these people arrived and got off the plane, you know, we had the College of the North Atlantic, Social Services, Red Cross, everybody was on level, on right there, ready to go when these people got off the plane. So, you know, it was very well organized between the hotels here, hotels in Corner Brook, then the residents at the College of the North Atlantic. You know, everything was looked after expediently. You know, it was just amazing the way they handled this. And as a matter of fact, Adam, I just got an email from a man in the States who just emailed me today, of course, as the mayor, and just wanted to thank me on behalf of himself and his family for the way that they were treated here in Stephenville when they landed here. And it's touching to see because, you know, you get a few people who say to me every now and again, you know, Stephenville doesn't have any recognition at all for this stuff. And I said, listen, guys, you know, we did what we had to do. People were in trouble. We went out and we helped and we looked after people. So, I mean, that's the Newfoundland way of looking after. And, you know, and you look right across the province, you look what happened in Lewisport and all these places, they got inundated with aircraft and people. What happened here is 8 big aircraft landed and 5 smaller ones, and then the fog rolled in, which is something that never happens in Stephenville in September.
0: Wow.
2: I mean, that's why the Americans built the base here. You know, it's fog free. And so they had to start diverting aircraft to other places. You know, of course, Stephenville could have handled 25, 30 of these aircraft because we've got the facility here because during the base days, you know, we had the KC-97 refuelers were stationed here. So, you know, it was just amazing that this happened. But I guess, on the other hand, I guess to a certain extent, we didn't have to deal with, you know, a large influx. There was about 1,200 people that got off the planes here in Stephenville. But like I said, it was so well organized, and you know, from the college right on down to the town and so on, everybody was looked after, and you know.
0: No, you dipped out again there, Bob. Hold on, I'll check the line one more time. You still there?
2: Yeah, sure.
0: Yeah, no, there you are. Last question for you, you know, Mayor Burns.
2: Sure.
0: What's happening today? How are folks in Stephenville remembering today?
2: Well, actually, the Nomad Stages, they are putting off a performance this evening, 9/11 in Stephenville. They did a Come From Away version here in Stephenville during the summer. It was sold out. So they're doing a 9/11 Stephenville version this evening and tomorrow. So I'll be going to that, obviously. So, you know, that's one thing that we're doing this evening at the St. Stephen's Parish. They're holding a memorial service, so people can go to that as well.
0: All right.
2: You know, it's another day in Stephenville.
0: Yeah. Thanks for coming on the show again and remembering on this day. I appreciate
2: You're
0: it, sir.
2: All right. Okay, Adam, good talking to you.
0: Yeah, you too. Bob Burns there, Mayor of Stephenville. One thing that comes up when we talk about 9/11 for this province, it's 9/12 that you know, the conversation really starts to pick up. Hey, there's a couple of memory books in front of us here. Elaine, tell us about the books.
18: Yes, so these wonderful memory books, again, very fortunate that we all contributed photos, newspaper clippings, myself, you know, Christina, Stella, but many people came together to gather up any memories we had, and at that time, like clippings from the Evening Telegram, taking photographs then with the, you know, with your own camera, getting photos developed.
0: Remember when we had to do that, develop photos? You didn't know what was going to be in it when they coming back?
18: Yes. Yeah, so true. And yeah, so we were very fortunate to do those up. But for us now, again, what a beautiful keepsake and memory when we all look at them. Mm-hmm. And I'm glad that we did capture a lot of that time and the people, right?
0: Yeah, here, pass them around to the two guys here, and we'll just as we talk. Like it, I just get every year this time, memories come back, you know, of the people. What are some of the, for any of you, what's a highlight? Like I remember, do either of you remember, there's a Greek couple that came in from the Olympic Committee. he had his medal, because he medaled at the previous time, he was on his way to New York, and he had this Olympic medal with him, and there was a Greek lady, Peggy, who was helping, right?
19: One of the last five.
0: And Peggy wanted me to marry her granddaughter, who went to Penn State. This is what, like hanging out with them for a few days. She's like, Adam, you have to marry my granddaughter.
19: Greek, Adam. Right?
0: You know, so. But these are, like, it's the happy, like, in tragedy and this time, there's such tenderness, warmth, caring that came out from every corner of this province that opened doors, you know?
19: Yeah, I have two pictures in front of me, and they're sort of my, because again, pictures weren't something you did a lot of, but they'll probably be some of my treasured memories for sure.

0: their planes. Mm-hmm. The buses would show up at the building and we would say goodbye. And inevitably, there was just a lot of tears, happy tears, but there was a lot of tears. So on the last day, on the last plane, we had five passengers, and it was a set of grandparents, their sweet little grandchildren, and the two of their just the sweetest. Sorry for those who are not seeing visually what I'm looking at, but two little kids, you know, probably 5 and 7, 6 and 8, somewhere in around there. And they had coming back from overseas, ended up at Cabot, and the little girl, she was the sweetest, full of life, so little balls of energy, the two of them were. So inevitably, our people were trying to keep everybody occupied, and the kids were lots of fun. They just broke up the moments for a lot of people. So she was enamored with, the girls all had to, if your hair was long, you had to have it up in a bun or you had to have it braided. And so when the announcement was that they were going to finally get to go home, she came to me because she had seen that I had done some of the girls' hair. She said, "Can you do my hair like that?" She had the most beautiful long hair. And I said, "Certainly can. We can do that." And her comment, I might as well just grab tissues because it just gets me every time. She said, "Because the next time I see my mom, I want to be beautiful like the girls are." And so she left as proud as a peacock with her hair and a beautiful little French braid tucked up. And the picture that I have is of me doing her hair before she left to get on the plane. And it's something that will stay with me. She'd be in her 30s now.
1: Yeah, awesome.
0: And her brother as well, you know, and I wonder, I hope they're okay. And I hope if they do remember, I hope they remember their time in Newfoundland fondly.
1: It's those moments, right? Those little special moments that everyone who opened their doors experienced that like that stay with you and have stayed over the years. And as people stayed, they were entertained, right? Leander Bakey is one of the folks who did the entertaining back then in Happy Valley Goose Bay. He's on the line. Hi, sir. Well, hello, Leander. Or I lied. I'll try again. We'll try. Hello, sir. Are you there?
2: Yeah, I'm here.
1: Perfect.
2: Yeah.
1: Okay.
2: Had you on mute. Sorry.
1: Oh, it's okay. I was like, there's probably gremlins in our system. But, tell us about you were performing back then. Tell us a little bit what that was like at that time and what it was like to perform and entertain folks from the plains.
2: Yeah, well, see, back in the day, I was working for the Central Labrador Economic Development Board. And, of course, we were all, you know, sitting around and glued to the televisions and glued to the screens. And then all of a sudden we found that we had a bunch of planes in our skies that suddenly had nowhere else to go. And so it wasn't that long, and we had about 1,000 people, I guess, on about 7 different airlines that landed. So, okay, here they are in Goose Bay in the middle of nowhere. In September, it was not that cold, but I'm sure it was different than Europe, different temperature, right? So, so then I got a call from Stanley Oliver, who was on the town council of Happy Valley Goose Bay, who said he had a call from a guy, the late Reg Wells, who was manager of the Canucks on base, and who had requested that maybe we could put together something entertaining for these people. They've been here 2 days now. What can we do? So I guess essentially impromptu, we threw together a 2-hour show at the Arturs Theater on Goose and CFB Goose Bay. Now, we were kind of lucky because, again, with the base being so near, they were ready to accept passengers anyway. So they essentially took care of the food and the accommodations. And us as a community, we were tasked with just trying to help them pass the time and take their mind off of the tragedies that was unfolding in New York.
1: So what kind of a show did you put off anyways? Well, you know, what kind of a show was it?
2: Well, we had, impromptu conversations and improv comedies. We had Stanley Oliver and Catherine Bakey Pottle, I know, were there. Myself as a musician and Donna Roberts brought our guitars. So we managed to get through that singing songs, I guess, from the Flummies back in the day.
1: So a proper Labrador time is what you were showing them, right?
2: Yeah, well, this is it.

0: didn't know what else we could do. I mean, we could entertain. So actually, while we were entertaining, somebody came to us and said, did you know that there's a Russian band called Nana who were on the way to New York City to perform, you know, a number of shows in New York? And but they're, you know, they can't speak English, so we found somebody who could speak Russian who went and asked them, would you guys be interested in getting up on the stage and and doing your thing? You know, we didn't have the lasers or the big PA systems, but they had they had their stick with all their pre-recorded tracks on there.
1: That's amazing.
0: So again, this is like day three, so we found out that because American airspace was closed, they weren't going to make it all the way to New York City, that they would have to fly back to Russia. So we said, why don't you guys get up on the stage and do your thing? And lo and behold, right? They got up on the stage, and you can imagine now there's four young guys, you know, tall and skinny, long hair, but great harmonizers and great choreography. So that's what we say. Ooh, yeah, you know, hey, I was like, here's a New York style music being played here. Little old Goose Bay at the Arturs Theater. So that just helped made up the 2 hours, and that was an exciting highlight, I guess, that we actually gave them the chance to perform in North America, and I don't know if they ever got back to New York. Mm. Probably not. But
2: you know, you gave them that premiere, so there you go.
0: Yeah, that's right. Hey, you're in North America now, anyways.
2: That counts.
0: Yeah.
3: Leander Bakey, I just want to say thank you for that memory. I'll bring it back to the folks here in studio, but I appreciate you coming on and sharing that performance memory with us and bringing us back. And for that, the description, it was fantastic.
0: Perfect. Thank you.
3: Thank you, sir. All right. Larry, you know, you're nodding your head a couple of times with Leander talking there. You know, were you at this Russian concert as well?
4: No, I wasn't.
3: You missed it, did you? Oh, it sounds like you missed out.
4: So it was good to hear Leander and a lot of...
3: The names,
4: Stan and Reg and so forth. So and he makes it a very valid point. Labrador has so many talented musicians that we could call upon. And so they were helping... the passengers, which was helping me. So, again, it was through all of these organizations that I was connecting with to say, okay, if we got somebody to entertain them, someone to take them on a tour and that kind of stuff. But the other part that I remember about that band is that when they were getting back on the flight on that Friday, and we didn't have internet and texting like we had now, but the word got out in the community and the fence line was filled with teenagers. And so my role was to make sure that the kids didn't get over the fence and they didn't come the other way. And so, yeah, they became an overnight sensation in Happy Valley Goose Bay.
1: It was like the Beatles.
4: Yeah, it was.
3: Yeah, and you're like, don't keep them away from the fence. What is happening? That is great. You're listening to The Signal. I'm Adam Walsh. We're remembering 25 years ago the events of 9/11 and then 9/12, 9/13, 9/14, the response in this province. We've been talking Happy Valley Goose Bay, St. John's, Stephenville, while, of course, ceremonies will be ongoing throughout the day in Gander for the response there, and coverage from CBC on everything we're doing. If you look anywhere, you will find coverage today. 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And if you've got a memory you want to share, 709-722-7111 or 1-800-563-8255. Roger Grimes, you know, like the range of responsibility and terror and thinking about it, to moments of joy and friendship building. You as premier, you know, any other thoughts from just that whole ride of everything?
5: Yeah, and I think basically at the beginning, probably the main word was confusion. Like people just didn't know. And, you know, even when we travel ourselves, you know, if your travel's interrupted even for a few hours, you know, you're saying, oh, this is not good. Well, these people had been by this time interrupted for a couple or 3 days. Mm. And some of them still didn't know exactly where they were going, what was going to happen to them. But they at least had the comfort of knowing that somebody around them, whether it was Gander or Stephenville or St. John's or Happy Valley Goose Bay, was lending a helping hand. Mm. You know, was reaching out and trying to make the experience, as bad as it was, a little more bearable, a little more pleasant to try to, in some ways, you're just trying to take their minds off it. Because they were like, you know, the information is not like today. Today it's instantaneous. Like they, you know, some people were here 2 or 3 days and still didn't know exactly what had happened, why it had happened, and what it meant for them and their final location and travel. So in the final analysis, I believe most of them left with an unbelievably positive impression of the treatment that they were given by the people in Newfoundland and Labrador. And I think they understood that in the midst of the most horrific type of events, there can be kindness and goodness, you know, and a sensible, decent human relationship amongst people that just comes to the surface because it's the right thing to do. So yeah. I think those impressions were there. And, for me afterwards, the big thing with all of us who were still working and busy was it changed the way we traveled.
1: Yes.
5: Because, I mean, I used to travel a lot. Like if I was going to an airport, if I could get there 5 minutes before the door closed on the plane, they sort of knew me. Mm-hmm. I could wave a boarding pass at them and I could jump on the plane. And now if you're not there a couple hours beforehand going through proper security, you know, it changed
3: it was so
5: a whole lot
3: easy.
5: Of things. You know?
3: Like, yeah. Well, I remember I've interviewed, so Terry Hart, former VOCM reporter.
5: Absolutely.
3: Terry used to hang out around the Gander International Airport Lounge and report. So he, like... And Terry, correct me if I'm wrong on this. Send me a note. But like Terry, like I don't know any other journalist. The number might be one other. But he interviewed like Fidel Castro like 3 times. He interviewed Brezhnev. Absolutely. Anyone coming through Gander. So imagine like that's the international lounge. Like you, international places nowadays, lounges. You can't just be a reporter walking in and out of there. 9/11 changed all that.
5: Yeah. Right. And there was a phrase I'd use. There was a loss of innocence because before that we all just went and did our thing and. Everything was going to be all right.
3: Yeah.
5: And for a long time afterwards, you know, there was this phobia around about people traveling, and there was some all kinds of bad vibes going around. If you saw a person that looked a certain way, you were suspicious, which wasn't good.
3: Yeah.
5: You know, it was a human reaction that you could understand, but it wasn't healthy, it wasn't good, it wasn't proper, and it might even be lingering a little bit now. Unfortunately, related to today's experience, it's a bit worse today because of what we have going on with the person my wife calls the orange idiot in the United States, who has really set us back like 50 years in terms of human relations and human kindness and decency and respecting each other and those kinds of things. So, you know, right now, here we have the leader of the free world is also the most dangerous person in the world.
3: Yeah, and it's...
5: So it's unfortunate, and I don't mean to tie the two together because we're celebrating a horrific event that turned out to have such positive outcomes in this province and for everybody that was impacted by it. But we're 25 years later, we got a most influential world leader who's doing nothing to put the right seeds and the right emotions and the right thoughts in front of the people of the world.
3: And it's some of the interviews I've been listening to, my colleague Bernice Hillier this morning, on Newfoundland Morning, the special program that they had. So they had this couple, a pilot, and his wife revisiting first time in 25 years. Mm-hmm. Listening to some of that is, I feel it's like a tonic for the world of the goodness in people. And you hear, you know, the American accent, and yet they're talking about the kindness from 25 years ago. And we've got a text here from Jim Din. Hello, sir. Thanks for texting. Hi, Adam. Jim Din here. 25 years ago, I was a teacher at Holy Heart High School. I remember looking out my classroom and seeing plane after plane at 15-minute intervals coming into St. John's Airport. It wasn't until I went to the office at lunchtime that I understood the enormity of the tragedy unfolding in New York. For the next week, our school became a hotel for about 1,000 passengers. Mm-hmm. Teachers, staff, students, parents, and members of the community pitched in to feed passengers, show them around, help them contact family, and make them feel at home, right? Because we talk about a concert at the airport in Happy Valley Goose Bay, or on base, I should say. We talk about HMCS Cabot, Mile One, Holy Heart, the crowd, and, you know, the great crowd at Lewisport, Stephenville, you know, it's this reaction of opening doors and being there. Any other thoughts at this point from anyone just on just remembering? Anything else standing out for you?
6: I remember one particular day I was doing driving, and they wanted to go to the mall. So I dropped off all these passengers at the mall, and they all came back, and they said they all gotten their supplies that they needed, but they also bought souvenirs to bring home to their family members to show, you know, what Newfoundland was like, and a little bit of rock they took back with them, right?
3: Yeah. And tell us about the cream you had to go pick up, too, kid.
6: I was out driving, and I was dropping the passengers off, and we had some children. And this one little kid had severe bum rash. Mm. And I dropped off the passengers, and I went to my house and picked up the bum cream and bought it back to the uniform. And the child was so happy, and the parents too, right? Yeah. So those little things like that is what you remember, right?
3: Yeah. Yeah.
6: And they were so thankful for something so small.
5: Absolutely.
6: It was so meaningful to them, right?
3: Yeah. Yeah, Larry, what about yourself?
4: Yeah, I remember the amount of work behind the scenes. So as the Premier said, CSIS and the RCMP, Canada Customs, the military, there was so much work going behind the scenes that it wasn't just an airport manager that was handling it, but also then it switches into the community. So there was a connection. So what the province was doing, and I remember in Goose Bay, the person I was talking to was getting toothbrushes and soap and deodorant and all that sort of stuff. So those are things that I remember, is that there was such coordination. And as we talk about going through emergency plans, we'll have planned exercises. If somebody said, here's the scenario that's going to unfold, that it's going to be a couple of airplanes hit, the airspace in North America is going to be closed down, the stock exchange is going to be closed down, and be prepared for all these aircraft, we would have said, are you crazy?
3: Yeah.
4: That'll never happen.
3: Yeah.
4: So it was not something that you could have planned for. So it just shows the strength and the ingenuity of Newfoundlanders and Labradors, from those who are in professional roles to those that are in the community. And we will do that again, because that's our nature as Newfoundlanders and Labradorians. If it happened here again, I know that everybody would open their doors with welcome arms.
3: Yeah, because oftentimes you can feel a thing about yourself and who your community is, right? But like, that's the feeling. Seeing it, improving it, and having that reminder, that's different. Right? Like, that's a thing that really, like, so looking back for us now, 25, we all, you know, grew up as Newfoundlanders. Look, we're here, we're nice people. Fine. But oh, wait a minute. No. Who we thought we were? Yes. Yeah. We showed it. And so this is why, like, I appreciate these memories, these conversations. And when you look at the flavor of a lot of the coverage today here, it has that, right? It has that feeling of just being there for people. We've got one more clip. I just want to go back one more time to 25 years ago. Andy, roll that one.
7: We're going to hear a clip now from Karina Byrne, a Newfoundlander who was in New York this morning.
8: I was actually walking to work down Wall Street just past the New York Stock Exchange when the second plane flew right over my head and hit the... There were people on the street talking about how a plane had already gone into it, so this would have been the second plane, so I figured, okay, the chances of two planes accidentally crashing into the World Trade Center were probably not that high.
7: What was going on at street level around you, Karina?
8: A lot of screaming, a lot of running, a lot of stuff flying through the air. I ran to my office to make sure that my friends were okay, and unfortunately there's actually a lot of people who didn't make it into work today, and we're not quite sure where they are. And actually, I work at 75 Wall Street, and we were supposed to move into the World Trade Center in August, but the move was canceled, which I'm pretty happy about right now, let me tell you. I think the first time, when the first plane went in, people thought it was an accident, but by the time of the second, people were thinking that it was something deliberate. And then as people started hearing about the hit on the Pentagon, then, you know, now there's just speculation on who did it. There's stuff flying in the street. There's clouds of white smoke. There are people running and panicking in the street. So I'm not sure the street's any safer than where I am right now.
7: That's it from St. John's. We're going back to the network.
3: And Butchell again, 25 years ago in this heat, right? That was... that was how this coverage sounded. Like if you were listening to CBC Radio 25 years ago, this is what you were hearing on 9/11. We've had this whole, most of this whole hour talking about that day, the response, everything else. And to the, you can hear it there, right? The confusion. And also like in that clip, the what if of everything. But for us, the what if for a lot of people who landed here, it's that you get that connection, right? That human connection of folks who landed and those forever forged relationships, you know, Roger Grimes in the years afterwards. Like when you look back now, it's your time of premier of everything you did while you're premier. Like where does that, where does this stand and sit for you?
5: Well, it's something you'll never forget. Yeah. You know, it's seared in your memory. It's unique and different. Everything else comes and goes, you know, a little bit of this, a little bit of that. It's just a different day, same type of thing, a little bit different. This was unique in an eerie kind of way. And my only big takeaway from it is that despite the evil and everything that spawned it and spurned it, some goodness won.
3: Yeah.
5: You know, goodness won out. And I hope that that's why it's so important to remember and to do things like this and have days like this so you can look back and say, yeah, you know, goodness really can overcome even the worst things. Because you couldn't, as you say, Larry, you'd never even dream this up as a scenario to plan for. It's too off the charts, too crazy, too weird, you know, unbelievable. So in the face of all that and how bad and horrible and horrific it really was, goodness came to the surface, and I think that's what we can cling to and you know, hold on to as treat each other with respect as human beings, and you know that's the big lesson in it for me.
3: Chief Collier, what's that like every year? What's a moment that you remind yourself or you find yourself thinking about?
9: Yeah, every year, as you'd said, Premier, kindness matters. And in our CATH ethos, Canadian Armed Forces ethos, it's respect the dignity, serve Canada before self, and obey and support lawful authority. And I think for all of us here today, but for everyone from Newfoundland and Labrador, on that day, and I think every year since, I really reflect back on how it's the little things are the big things. Just saying hello, just being there, and how we all came together because every person did what they could to assist at that time, be it to donate materials, be it to, you know, be there to guard, you know, these people, like when people were at HMCS Cabot, we had our gates secured to keep them safe, that they felt extra secure. But that we all come together as human beings in this big, beautiful world of ours to reflect, to remember, and respect the dignity of all persons. I think that's my overall lesson that day, but every day and every year since.
3: I just remember that gate being locked.
9: Mm-hmm.
3: Like,
9: yes.
3: Yeah, I remember having to open it, yes. Actually. Thanks for zipping that back into my head there, Chief. Yes. Christina Marshall, final thought or from you?
10: There's a lot on a day like today, but I think to everyone's point, it was the best of us. Mm. That day and the days that followed were the best of us. Our grandparents, our legacies, our communities, we were ready. We didn't know we were ready, but we were ready. Mm. We had been taught at the skirts of our grandmothers and our grandfathers about respect and dignity and how we treat people. And we would do it, Larry, to your point, if a crisis, heaven forbid, happened next week, next year, we'll be ready again because that's just who we are. And as the passengers left us, those hugs were so full. They were so heartfelt. We needed them as much as they needed them. The hardest part was after.
3: Yeah.
10: Like day 7, day 8, when we had to get up and go back to our other job or our other existence and get back to normal again. Because in those moments, we did some amazing stuff. Mm. We did them, and just in putting on the kettle or getting someone the socks that they needed, or the cream that they needed, whatever it was, whether it was to sit with someone while they quietly watched the news, or in a million moments, we reaffirmed the goodness and kindness and that's who we are. Mm. We were ready for this, and we're always going to be ready for this.
3: Stella, final thought?
6: Just like everyone else said, the kindness, the acts of kindness that were displayed through all of this. And as Christina was saying there, that, you know, when passengers were leaving, the hugs that you received, there's no price you can put on that, right? And that's some of the things that I'll take away from it.
3: Larry Pittman, final thought.
4: Yeah, Monitor 2, as mentioned before, I was there when the passengers were coming off the flights, had just cleared customs into Canada, and myself and many others were telling them what had happened, to see the look of devastation on their face is something that I'll never forget. It's seared into my brain. But the follow-up the next few days of the community support and the kindness, again, that's what sticks out to me.
3: Thanks for coming in, folks, for this chat as we remember today. I appreciate the conversation.
10: Thank you, Adam.
3: That is it for today's show. Stay tuned for all of our shows for more coverage on this day for remembering 25 years since 9/11 and the response from Canada, from Newfoundland and Labrador, of welcoming people and saying, hey, you're safe. Another show, different topic Monday. Don't miss it. We're talking about online harms and young folks. So do tune in for that as well. Thank you. Bye.

0: This is CBC News in Newfoundland and Labrador. I'm Mike Moore. The Trans-Canada Highway is closed to traffic in both directions near St. Jude's in western Newfoundland at this hour. That's due to a crash. The RCMP says police and first responders are on the scene. Travelers are asked to avoid the area and should expect delays. Updates will be provided as they become available. Well, Dean Penny has been sentenced to life without parole for 25 years in the first-degree murder of Jennifer Hillier Penny, his estranged wife. The sentence was handed down this morning in the Supreme Court of Newfoundland and Labrador in Corner Brook. Penny was found guilty during a jury trial in May. He maintained his innocence throughout the trial, but the jury watched videos of him confess twice to undercover police officers. Today, people are remembering the kindness shown to the thousands of passengers who were stranded in Newfoundland and Labrador 25 years ago. Many Americans have returned to remember. As Peter Cowan tells us, they are not letting the current tension between the two countries affect their friendship.
1: We are heartbroken.
2: Sue Riccardelli and her wife Maureen Murray are from New Jersey. They don't like seeing how their government is treating Canada. 25 years ago, they were among the almost 7,000 people who were stranded in Gander on 9/11 when their planes were forced to land. Strangers clothed and fed them, took them into their homes, but soon became friends.
1: And that's what we need to get back to.
3: There has been some backlash.
2: Gander Mayor Percy Farwell says not everyone is happy American Ambassador Pete Hoekstra will be at today's commemoration. More than 200,000 have signed a petition to kick the ambassador out of the country. Farwell says the invitation was protocol, not politics.
3: The people he represents are our friends and neighbors that we were called into action to support.
2: However people in Gander feel about the U.S. administration, they say plane loads of Americans today would get the same food, shelter, and friendship they offered 25 years ago. Peter Cowan, CBC News, Gander, Newfoundland.
0: Meanwhile, the U.S. Ambassador to Canada, Pete Hoekstra, is among the dignitaries in Gander today, honoring the town's response following the 9/11 attacks 25 years ago. Hoekstra landed in Gander yesterday. He spoke with the CBC's David Common outside Gander International Airport. Hoekstra says that despite the trade dispute between the two border neighbors, his priority is thanking residents for what they did back in 2001.
4: This is for the people that 9/11 impacted. The 3,000 people that were killed, the 7,000 that made their way to Gander, the 9,000 people in Gander that opened their homes, opened their hearts to, 14 different countries, primarily Americans. We'll get back to the economic issues, at least from our standpoint, when we get past 9/11.
0: Hoekstra says he recognizes there is tension, but also there are instances every day of Canadians helping Americans and vice versa. And as dignitaries gather in Gander, one group is encouraging people to do acts of kindness for others. The group is called Pay It Forward 9/11. The founder and president is Kevin Turriff. He spoke at an event encouraging these acts of kindness in Gander yesterday.
5: We ask you to go and do three good deeds for strangers, honoring one of the victims. You can go to our website, payitforward91.org, click a link that goes to the 9/11 Voices Memorial Center, and you can find a name and a background about the individual so that as you go buy a coffee or write a letter to a first responder, you can tell that you are doing this in the name of one of those people who were killed.
0: Turriff was on a flight from Paris to the U.S. when he was diverted to Gander on September 11, 2001. He says the kindness of the people in Gander who welcomed him is what inspired him to create the Pay It Forward initiative. And finally, temporary housing assistance for people in Conception Bay North has been extended until the end of March 2027. The provincial government program gives financial support to people who lost their uninsured homes in last year's wildfires. The funding was previously scheduled to end on September 30th. Area MHA Riley Balsam says this extension gives people peace of mind while they work on longer-term plans. The province says it's also told the Red Cross to focus the provincial government's portion of the appeal fund on these households. That means more than $3 million of that fund will help people in CBN find long-term housing. And that is the CBC News for this hour. A replay of the broadcast is coming up next. I'm Mike Moore.
6: was captain of a large ship that was trying to enter U.S. waters after 9/11, and he's got a story to tell. And last time, she was seasick and morning sick. Hear why a local musician is heading back out on the high seas. I'm Paula Gale. Welcome to the broadcast. Well, we hear a lot about the planes and the passengers, but what about people on ships that were entering the U.S. on 9/11 and the days after? Tomorrow, of course, is the 25th anniversary of the terrorist attacks. Peter Richards was captain on a large oil tanker when this was happening, and he's got a story to share. Well, hello, Captain Richards. Welcome to the broadcast.
7: Thank you.
6: All right, take us back to September 2001. You were captain on the Comatic. Tell us about the ship and what you were carrying.
7: Well, we had just finished loading from Hibernia on a ship called the Comatic. And we had a full cargo, 860,000 barrels of crude oil that was destined for the U.S. So we left on, left on schedule. Everything was fine. So during the morning, I did all the captain stuff, send off bills of lading and crew lists and documentation and everything. And off we go, same as normal. And then after lunch, I went to bed. And before my nap was over, I got a call from the bridge, come up. And so anyway, the vice president of operations in St. John's was on the phone and said, Peter, I don't know how to really explain this to you, but the United States has been attacked. Both towers at the World Trade Center are down. They've fallen down. Other than that, I don't really know what to tell you, but keep going. We'll update you as we go, right? So, yeah, off we go. Heading to the southwest, and our destination was Cape Inlopen, which is right across from Cape May. And in there is an anchorage, a deep water anchorage, where ships lighter in order to get up to the refineries, close to the cities in the U.S. Anyway, so 4 days later, we arrived. And at 20 miles, I got up and got ready. And at 12, we called in to the pilot station, and they said, pilot on arrival.
6: And where were just stop me for a second. So were you in New York Harbor there, or were you, I know you were heading to New Jersey, but where were you at this point?
7: No, we were at it's the entrance to the Delaware, which is like up the Delaware is Philadelphia, so it's south of New York.
6: Okay.
7: Right, Cape May is on one side, Cape Inlopen is on the other. And in there is a place called Big Stone Beach where ships anchor, and then you lighter, in order to get up there. But it's just an anchorage. So we get to the pilot station. Now, instead of one pilot, two pilots come aboard and 10 armed policemen, young, muscular, men. We were made, gee, what's going on? And two dogs. And certainly we proceeded on to the anchorage. And the pilot said to me, he said, congratulations, Captain. You're the first ship we've taken since we've been attacked. That's fine. And off we go to the anchorage, which isn't very far and everything. And while we were there, everybody had to go to the mess room, and they searched the entire ship with the dogs. And you could tell the Americans had changed. It wasn't the pleasant, because we've been calling down there, for years. You could tell that there was a different atmosphere. But anyway, tensions were high, and we didn't really know what was happening. We were at sea. So when we get to the anchorage, customs and immigration come aboard, and there's, instead of just two guys now there's three or four, I think there's four of them, and they're talking about their shift that morning at the airport, and they're talking about stuff, about stories about passengers and things that I was listening, but I didn't really know what they were talking about until they mentioned Gander. And then I came alive. What about Gander? And they were trying to figure out where it was. It's someplace in Newfoundland. in Canada, Newfoundland, right? So I still didn't say anything. I just, you know, what's all this about, you know? Because we didn't have the news or no one really, the story wasn't really out by that time, you know? So they went through this and everything. And then they said, okay, we're ready for the crew. So I had all the passports there. And the guy picks up the first passport and he says, this guy is from there. And certainly, you know, then they picked up all the passports and said, everybody is from there. And boom. The tensions went way down and the conversation changed and they knew. And the reason why they let us in the first place, because we were Canadian.
8: Wow.
7: That's the only reason why they let our ship in. Anyway, pretty emotional, but yeah. And that's the first news we knew about Gander was 4 days later. And then we lightered to get up to 40 feet. And then we into barges, and then we steamed around up and took another pilot at Amber's Light and went in right in New York Harbor. And it was still smoldering when we passed by. And then we went in on the back Staten Island and discharged the rest of the cargo into ExxonMobil, I think was the name of the refinery. But anyway, it was amazing how we found out about Gander. We found out about it through the customs guys, eh? It was something you remember, you know. Of course it is, you know.
8: Wow. Oh, my goodness. The first ship to enter U.S. waters after 9/11 was a Newfoundland ship carrying crude oil.
7: It's true, yeah. Gives you an idea how much oil we take off those Grand Banks and send down. That was 25 years ago, and we had already been at that because we were the pioneers at it. We were at that for I don't know how many years before that, so we knew that route, you know. And now the ships don't go down there anymore because of the transshipment in Placentia Bay. But back then we were taking it right to market anyway.
8: Wow! And how many Newfoundland crew did you have on that ship?
7: Oh my! I guess 25, 26, something like that.
8: And when did you retire, Peter?
7: 2015.
8: And do you often, you know, do you ever meet up with some of these guys? Do you ever chat about those days, you know?
7: Oh, my, yeah, all the time. Yes, the shipping industry, Newfoundland is very small. The shipping industry is tiny and everybody really knows just about everybody, you know what I mean? And I've been out of it now for a number of years, but still you keep in contact with the, and all these young fellas that are out there now doing a magnificent job, you know, they were all cadets back in the day, you know. But yeah, so it feels good to be a part of that and all that stuff.
8: Yeah, and I guess it felt good to be a Newfoundlander and a Canadian back then, right, at that moment.
7: Did it ever. It's amazing, you know, that's something that only came to light, you know, since recent times. The big thing that I told this story about was the fact that we were from Newfoundland. But now the big thing is that all these ships were at anchor and they let us in first. It says volumes.
8: Yeah. So they saw the maple leaf. They saw the flag, right?
7: Oh, for sure.
8: Yeah. And my goodness, tomorrow's the 25th anniversary. Like, what's running through your mind considering what's going on now with the relationship between Canada and the United States?
7: Oh, I've worked down there for a number of years. And I got a lot of friends down there, a lot of good friends. Guys, we sailed all over the world with, you know, Americans. And, we still converse, but you can tell it's a strained, conversation. We don't visit there anymore. I don't even want to drink any kind of American beer. You know, it's amazing how we've changed, how people drift apart. You know, it's weird, isn't it?
8: It is, yeah. Oh, my goodness. Well, listen, I really appreciate you telling us this story. Thank you so much. Thank you so much for your time and take care.
7: Hey, you as well. And if you're out on the West Coast, come visit.
8: That was retired Captain Peter Richards. We reached him in St. Jude's.

0: quick note to pass along to you now. The 48th AGM of the Canadian Coast Guard Auxiliary is going to be held at the Northern Light Inn in Lanse Claire, Labrador, on Friday, September 25th. And the following directors have been re-elected for 2026-2027. Marcel O'Brien in Lanseloo, Ron Pittman in Glee, Julia Crocker, Trout River, Wesley Snook in Harbour Breton, Winston Pitcher for Buren, Rom Dalton for Admiral's Beach, James Chidley for Renews, Ross Petten for Portagrave, Aidan Penton for Jobat's Arm, and Jeremy Ryan of Lassie has been elected in District 10, which was vacant following the passing of the previous director, Mr. Eugene Gray. I'm Paula Gale. This is The Broadcast. Well, our next guest is heading to Greenland this weekend to play music and act as a Newfoundland and Labrador ambassador aboard a cruise ship. Despite the fact that when she did this last year, she spent a lot of time feeling very sick. Rosemary Lawton is a fiddle player, singer, and music teacher. We reached her this morning. Okay, before we chat about your upcoming excursion on this ship, you did a similar gig last year, but you had a lot of morning sickness. Like, just tell us what that was like.
1: Yeah, so I went on a cruise with Clark Expeditions. It was an Arctic cruise to sail the Northwest Passage. And I was 18 weeks pregnant when we went. And I had a lovely combination of morning sickness and seasickness, especially when crossing the Davis Strait, which is very rough at the best of times. So yeah, that was a real adventure, but it was still, I mean, it was my first time doing something like that. And it was my first time in the Arctic. And I just thought it was amazing. I really soaked it all in anyways. And there were times where I couldn't do the excursions, but I would look out and just enjoy the scenery and take it all in anyway.
0: Despite all those things, you still enjoyed it. And you said yes to doing it again?
1: Oh, yes. Yeah. Oh, my God. It was amazing. I really like, and there were so many things like, you know, it's an expedition cruise. And part of my job is to sort of be an ambassador for Newfoundland. And so we start up in the Arctic. But then, and so last year we started sort of in Nunavut. We started in Greenland because Nunavut was iced in where we were trying to go. So we started in Greenland, but then made our way back to Nunavut and then sailed down. And it was just amazing. I can't remember what I was trying to say with that, but yeah, it was my first time in that area. And we're an ambassador for Newfoundland. We're part of what we have to do is take in the people around us who are the passengers and tell them about the areas that we are in as well as singing and performing.
0: Yes. And you were holding a barf bag during a lot of that too.
1: There's a funny story where I was stood outside the restaurant in the cruise ship, and I was just I was literally opening a baggie, and this passenger was having a grand old chat with me, and I was like, and slowly opening this bag, and she was like, oh, you have somewhere you need to be. And I was like, yes I do. And then I ran to the washroom and yeah, lost my breakfast.
0: Oh my goodness.
1: Mm-hmm. Yeah, but they all knew. It was really cute because you know, a lot of the people who are retired are the ones who are doing these cruises. And so Ellen Power and I, who went on the cruise together, we're both in our 30s, and so they called us the babies, and because I was pregnant, they called us the three babies. It was cute.
0: So you're doing it all over again with Ellen Power, right?
1: Yes.
0: And yeah. When are you leaving?
1: We're leaving on Sunday, really soon. I'm so excited. What I meant to say earlier is that, like, because it's an expedition cruise, we as musicians are, you know, we're singing songs of the areas that we're visiting. And so we've learned a lot of the folk tunes from the areas. And we go out on the excursions with the guests, which is so cool because we get to experience it all too. And yeah, this time around, like last time, I couldn't really ride on the Zodiacs because they're a bit too bumpy and stuff like that. So this time around, I get to go on the Zodiacs and I get to go hiking and things that I couldn't do last time. So I'm really looking forward to it.
0: And you had your baby.
1: Yes, I did.
0: And you're not bringing the baby along on this?
1: Unfortunately, no. I wish I could.
0: But it's just a week long, is it?
1: 2 weeks, yeah.
0: It's 2 weeks. And Ellen Power, so she's a musician as well, but she's also an archivist?
1: Yes, so she's working at the archives in the rooms, actually.
0: Very cool. All right, so, and this is the same company, but a different vessel?
1: Yes, we're on, so the last time we were on the Ocean Marine, the Ultramarine, and this time we're on the Ocean Explorer. So it's going to be fun learning the new ship, and this particular ship is known for its X-bow, which is supposed to cut through the waves in a more streamlined manner. So I'm really looking forward to kind of seeing what that looks like, because it looks, honestly, it looks beautiful as much as it's, you know, useful. So that's going to be really cool to see.
0: So you're departing Greenland, and what's the route?
1: We're departing Greenland, and then we're actually sailing up along the western coast of Greenland, and then we're crossing the Davis Strait, and then we're sailing down past Nunavut, and then down a little bit of the Northwest Passage, and then down the coast of Labrador. Then we're going to go to Liza Meadows, I think, and then make our way back to St. John's.
0: All right. And you're going to be like performing and being an ambassador along the way. Are you going to get a chance to play some of your own music?
1: Yes. Yeah. So on the ship, like each night we get the opportunity to sort of, they do a nightly recap. So we get to sort of, we'll pick a song from the area and we'll perform it for them. So like when we did the Northwest Passage last year, we sang Stan Rogers Northwest Passage, which was really special. And these are the things that kind of bring the sort of perspective to the passengers and make them really kind of feel how special it is that they were just in this amazing place. And so we get to do that each night, and then those nights are very targeted. And then we also do a kitchen party at the end where we do like Newfoundland set dancing, and we sing some songs, and I get to sing some of my own stuff. And yeah, it's a really fun time.
0: And how big is the ship, and like how many passengers are you going to have to entertain?
1: I think it's 200 or 400 passengers. It's not a very big ship when it comes to like how many people are on the cruise. And so you get to know everybody there. Like if there's, you know, a lot of cruise ships have multiple restaurants and things like that, but like there's one sit down restaurant. There's a buffet area too, but like most people sit down and have a meal together, and they have really big tables. So you can like sit with other people and get to know everyone. And so you get to know everybody on a first name basis, basically, on those trips.
0: Yeah. And how important is this kind of ambassador role, you know, to the passengers?
1: It was like, so when we did it last year, it was the first time they've done anything like that since COVID. Like they didn't have any musicians on the ship since before COVID. And so it was the first time that like a lot of these passengers do go on multiple cruises a year, and this isn't the only Quark cruise I've ever done, but they actually wrote in afterwards and talked about how special it was for them because, yeah, like, you know, they went through the Northwest Passage and, you know, you're sailing, so you're not always like necessarily looking at the scenery, or like if you're going through a specific passage, you might not like be fully paying attention to it. But then, you know, we come around at the end of the night and we're like, we just did this thing. Isn't that cool? And everybody's like, wow, yeah. And there was another night we saw the Northern Lights in the middle of the night. And it was like they came on the speaker system and said, oh, the Northern Lights are happening if you want to come out on the deck. And honestly, like I've seen the Northern Lights before, but this was like nothing I'd ever seen. It was amazing. And so then we sang Northern Lights of Labrador. And then the next day, and the people got to kind of be like, wow, yeah, we had this collective experience. There was another time we saw an Arctic hare, and those are huge rabbits. They're like the size of dogs. And that was really cool because we'd never seen one before. And so then I played a fiddle tune called The White Hare the next day. And they like have a little screen, like a projector screen, and they put pictures of some of the things they did that day on it. And they had the hare in the background while I was playing, which is kind of fun.
0: Wow.
1: So yeah, they get to really appreciate the experiences and get, I think it brings more depth to it, and it sort of sinks into them how this is a collective experience that they're having with their other passengers, and it adds to the sort of uniqueness of the experience.
0: Wow. And I hope you have an amazing experience. I hope you don't get too sick.
1: Yeah, we'll see if I actually get seasick this time around, because last time was a little blurred.
0: Yeah, yeah, exactly. Listen, thank you so much. And again, now break a leg with this.
1: Thank you so much.
0: That was Rosemary Lawton. Now, if you want to get in touch with us here at The Broadcast, our email address is thebroadcast@cbc.ca. To say goodbye, this is Rosemary Lawton with Made on the Shore. I'm Polly Gale. I'll see you soon.

0: all over the world, strangers, and treated them like family members. They opened up their homes. They gave car keys to some of the people to drive around. They fed them. They housed them. I mean, it was amazing. I'd never seen anything like it. That was the impression that I had. I'd never seen anyone that took in strangers and treated them like family.
1: Well, my takeaway from this is Gander did something so important that day. And what they did was they set an example for the world, a lasting example for the world of what kindness and compassion and humanity is all about. And, you know, I'm, it's close to my heart. I think that's an important message right now. And I'm glad they did this, and it was just wonderful.
2: You told me earlier that your experience here kind of changed how you went forward in your life.
1: It did. It was, I thought differently about how I would treat people and what the Newfoundlanders were like. And Gander and Canada. Yes, it did. And so I've carried this with me for 25 years. Yes.
2: I mean, you're both American. It's very different times right now for the U.S. and Canada. How do you feel looking at the relationship between our countries right now?
0: It's funny. My daughter is standing behind me there, and she said, "Dad, when you come up,

0: please, no politics, but I have to say this in all my heart, because my passion is so much here with Canada and especially Newfoundland, that there are millions of Americans like me that stand with Canada 100% and are hoping the nightmare we're going through now is going to end real shortly. That's all I can say. I don't want to get too much into it, but I'm serious. And I'm really hopeful.
1: Well, thank you both so much for speaking
2: thank
1: with
2: you
1: me.
2: Thank you so much for having us.
1: Two of the pilots that landed the last two planes at Gander Airport on September 11th, 2001. Thank you.
0: Thank you.
1: Back to you, David.
3: Laura, thank you. Laura, thank you very much. Yeah, quite something. Hearing from Laura there, hearing apologies from a number of American plane people, Carolyn.
4: Yeah, and an example of the celebration of some of the good things that happened during that time, for sure. And joining us now to talk about what it was like here on 9/11 is the CBC's Mark Quinn, who I work with in St. John's. We drove out from St. John's to Gander yes. a few days ago. And Mark, you were reporting here in Gander on that day. Just take us back and tell us what it was like.
5: Yeah, so I was a radio reporter at the time, which makes things easier than being a TV reporter because people talk to you when you just have a microphone. But when I got here, you know, it was confusing. That's the word I would use to describe what happened. It was just a confusing day where we were trying to figure out what was happening. People arriving were trying to figure out what was happening. There were concerns that something very horrible might happen. People were absorbing what had happened in New York and in Pennsylvania and Washington. And people were worried that maybe there was a bomb on one of the planes here. Maybe there was a terrorist on a plane here. So there was a real concern about what would happen next. And people were concerned about what they would actually do next. You know, some people thought, we'll be out of here by tonight. Other people realized, this is a big deal. We're going to be here for a while. I heard stories of people then who rented cars, got out of town, took the ferry to Nova Scotia, drove to the United States or drove to elsewhere in Canada. But a lot of people were realizing they were here, needed a place to stay, and they started to see the kindness. People started inviting people in their homes, and we started hearing stories about people being taken care of, and that was beautiful. And we were here for quite a few days, but those first days were confusing. And I remember speaking with just a couple of days ago, we spoke with a person who was on one of those planes, and he talked about the confusion and his learning about what happened. That was Tony, who was on one of those planes in America from Virginia. And here's some of what he had to say about what it was like then.
6: I was flying Lufthansa 416. We were just more than halfway across the Atlantic when our pilot told us there have been terrorist incidents in New York and Washington. U.S. airspace is closed. We're diverting to Canada. And my first thought was, that's a lie, because U.S. airspace has never been closed. But as the plane was flying into the Gander Airport, and I saw plane after plane after plane after plane lined up on the taxiways, I realized, nope, this really is a big deal.
5: And that was Tony Tuluba. And we met him in Glenwood just recently, and it was a kind of a chance meeting. He was there because, once again, he had nowhere to stay. He had a place, an Airbnb, that had canceled on him. He was in Appleton asking Dermflynn, who helped him before, can you help me find a place now?
4: The former mayor of Appleton.
5: Former mayor of Appleton, yeah.
4: Well known from the Come From Away play, yeah.
5: Yes, he retired from municipal politics 8 years ago, but he's still at it, still helping people. And he helped Tony find a place again. Yeah. So people are still doing it. And of course, it's interesting that he was in Appleton, because I was in Appleton back then. A few days after we were in Gander for quite a while, we started to realize, we're hearing stories about people in Lewisport, people in Gambo, people in Appleton and Glenwood. We thought we need to get out to these communities, so we did. And I went to the school there, the Lakewood Academy in Glenwood. And there were three plane loads of people there on cots sleeping in the gym. And of course, security, which has been changed by what happened in 9/11, was not what it was. You know, today it isn't what it was then.
4: Yeah, you can't just waltz into any school.
5: But back then we could waltz into a school, and we did waltz into a school. And, you know, we saw what was happening there. And it was kind of a funny story. I mean, I know this is we're talking about a tragic, horrible day, but there was a lot of humor and a lot of kindness and love going on. And we walked in and we heard over the PA system, we have fresh underwear. And people rushed the desk and they got their underwear. And, you know, it's a good example of how everyone's needs were being taken care of. And it was we were starting to realize then, this is a special thing. Something special is happening here that we're going to remember.
4: Yeah. Yeah, and you certainly remember it 25 years later.
5: Yes.
4: How did it feel for you to go back to the school and to see it again after all this time? That was the first time you were back,
5: that's
4: right?
5: That's the first time I was back. And there was kind of a flood of memories. Like, I started to recognize just the building, the structure itself. I have to admit that I didn't know where it was. I couldn't find it, but the helpful people of Glenwood showed me where it was. But I remembered the school and the layout of it and the desk where I'd heard that announcement. So it was kind of interesting because I hadn't been back there. So it brought me back to that time when I was a young reporter, and it was confusing time and exciting time because we realized when we were there, you know, this is gold. Yeah. These are really interesting stories to be told. And people wanted to talk to us and they had stories to tell. There was such a plethora of stories. I mean, everywhere you turned, I mean, I think it's the same way this week, but everywhere you turn, everyone had a story and a different story about what happened to them. And I've noticed that as well. People really, I mean, we said this and it's probably been said today, that this was kind of the JFK moment for this generation. Everyone knew where they were when John F. Kennedy was shot. Everyone can remember in detail how they saw it. They remember seeing it, what went through their mind, and then what evolved from that. You know, so people are really still thinking about it. I feel like we're still, in some ways, still making sense of it.
4: Yeah.
5: You know? And I feel like the narratives, there's a narrative about what happened. And in Gander, of course, it's a narrative about kindness. But I think also it's a narrative about how the world was changed by this. I mean, there were wars that happened afterwards and security changed. And maybe, you know, people have said this laid the groundwork for the sort of splits we're seeing in governments and all the conspiracy theories that are, you know, still around. So there's kind of these competing narratives. I hope the Gander's narrative wins, that we learn that it's important to be kind to people and take them on as an individual and respect them instead of these groups that have fighting narratives that they can't see eye to eye.
4: And, you know, some things have changed for sure, but some things have also stayed the same. And I just want to add, when we were in Glenwood and we were looking for that school, you were driving and you just raised your hand to someone who was driving down the street and they stopped and we were like, where's the school? And they were like, follow us. Yeah. And just took us right there, drove us there. So it's, you know, story another act of kindness.
2: Yeah. Yeah. Mark, so good to see you. Thanks very much for dropping
5: Thank
2: by.
5: Thank you. My pleasure.
2: Yeah. Yeah. Thank you. You know, we're here, of course, in the arena where this ceremony is going to take place. A couple of things about it. People brought food here back on 9/11. And why here? Because it's cold, because of the ice, because people were playing hockey here. So it's quite something to think about how all those donations were brought here from many of the communities that Mark was talking about. In behind me right now, David Cochran is actually speaking. Now, you'll know his name, Power in Politics host for CBC News, but also the MC, a great honor, he's been saying, for him to have this opportunity. So he is just speaking to the crowd right now. We'll see more of him very shortly as the ceremony gets underway. But you know who else just walked by a moment ago? A guy named Don O'Brien, who I met. He's a guy who certainly remembers that day. He was an air traffic controller on duty. And Don was told, get those planes out of the sky.
7: I went to work 8 o'clock in the morning. It was a beautiful day. Thank God there was no fog, no bad weather kind of thing. So I went to work 8 o'clock, and everything was routine. About 9-ish local time, the word came out. The transatlantic airplanes had landed at nearest coastal airports because of the activity in New York.
8: You get the orders out of Ottawa saying all these planes have to land, you have to take them, you have to find places for them to go, but they have to get out of the sky. How do you communicate that to pilots in flight?
7: It was quite a task, actually. The frequencies were saturated with communication, so you had to convince them, you're landing Gander. No, no, we're going to Mexico City. Oh, no, you're not going to Mexico City, you're landing Gander. There was a lot of apprehension in their voices, the pilots, they wanted to get out of the sky because nobody knew what was more activity going to go on, terrorist activity.
8: How many planes did you and your colleagues have to bring down at the land on September 11th?
7: We had 38 in Gander, 38 in Gander. And it was 120.
8: 120 planes?
7: Yeah.
8: Each with 253 people on board.
7: It was gridlock on the ground here.
2: Don O'Brien there working in Gander on 9/11. Carolyn, he's actually just retired as an air traffic controller.
4: Wow.
2: He's 80 years old now. Until very recently, he was helping planes cross the Atlantic in both directions, a key part of the air traffic function. But I got to say, Don O'Brien said some things to me when I was chatting with him that I have heard over and over, that it is this split tone, this split focus here. And we've been talking about it. Yes, remember the lives. We must remember the lives lost, and that extends to those killed on 9/11, 24 Canadians among them, 3,000 in the United States, those who died in the aftermath, the soldiers who went to war, 158 Canadians
4: 13
2: killed.
4: Newfoundlanders and Labradorians.
2: Absolutely. Very important to remember the lives in the aftermath. But there's also some anger.
4: Yeah.
2: And Don O'Brien, that air traffic controller, is frustrated about this moment. And you wonder, you know, how something like that would play out today. I'm sure Newfoundlanders would open their door and show hospitality.
4: Yeah. Everyone I mentioned that to said that for sure. They would do the same thing over again, even today.
2: And yet there is this frustration that is, I mean, it's verbal, it's palpable. People are talking about all of this. Look, it's amazing to see some of the things that are organizing now. Behind us, you can see the actual main stage there, the flags that are up, and the people taking their seats. The Governor General, former Prime Minister Jean Chrétien, expected to take his seat shortly. Tony Wakeham, Premier of Newfoundland and Labrador, among them. Air traffic controllers, of course, played a key role. What was the operation called?
4: Well, the operation was called Operation Yellow Ribbon, and the grounding, it involved the grounding of hundreds of planes. And Chrissy Holmes is actually at Gander International Airport right now, where all of those planes landed on that day. And Chrissy, the Gander Airport has just a fascinating history, but of course is most well known for its 9/11 response. Can you tell us more about what happened there on that day?
9: I sure can, Carolyn. And we're actually in a place here in Gander International Airport, just above the lounge, that tells the story of what happened, including, as David just mentioned, Don O'Brien, who's quoted right here, by the way. Picture this. So 18 minutes after that second plane went into the Twin Towers that day, Canada takes the wheel. Orders come down from Ottawa, as Don mentions. Operation Yellow Ribbon is put into effect. With American airspace shut down, I mean, we can't overemphasize the fact that Canada takes control here, shoulders the risk, and makes the move to get all of that passenger air traffic out of the air, potential threat. I mean, those were weaponized in these attacks, and on the ground. Canada's going to take this on, move them away from American targets. Doing that in a place like this, Carolyn, David, not an easy task. That day, when this day began, Don and the boys had 8 flights, okay, on their plan, in their arrivals plan. The day ended with 38, but that's a small fraction of the flight traffic they actually managed that day. Just come over here. As part of this exhibit, this is a screen of what the air traffic controllers here at Gander were facing that day. Imagine the math. Every one of those planes, that's a lot of math for any air traffic controller, right? We're talking like altitude, speed, direction, flight load, you know, fuel load, everything that you've got to get down on the ground in that day. A lot to manage. What do? You open up your emergency command center and you bust out your stickies. They didn't have a template for this. They literally got their sticky pads out. And this is a part of the exhibit you can see. Check this out. This is a copy of the real stickies where they had to hand write every one of these flights that were grounded here in Gander that day. Now, a little while ago, there were so many tourist people that were here, especially for this 25th anniversary, many of them coming around the stickies, picking out, oh, there's my flight. We were number 4, Air France, and all the way down to, we even met the pilot that landed the last plane here. So they were all back. They were wearing pins. A lot of them were not here for the first time. Many of them, of course, were here because of the relationships that were forged that day. And I have to bring us right over to this steely elephant in the room to acknowledge this. There were people standing around this big chunk of iron, one of 2 pieces of the World Trade Center, gifted from our American friends to our Canadian friends to be memorialized here as a stark cold reminder of the terror and the lives lost that day in a place that so many of them found comfort and warmth right here. And of course, it stands as a symbol. With some of those passengers around today, we saw flags, half American, half Canadian. We heard Americans speaking apologetically to Canadians. The relationships were deep, and of course, a lot of layers of complexity, given that structural steel, another material that's at the center of the trade dispute and the relationship between the Canadians and the Americans right now. So it was interesting to hear some of those conversations today.
4: some fascinating artifacts there, Chrissy, and all of that right there in Gander Airport for people to see. It really paints a picture. And, you know, last night there was an event that was held at the airport just behind you there. Mm-hmm. It was the plane people were telling some of their stories, some stories that perhaps haven't been heard before. Can you tell us a bit about that?
9: Yeah, the untold stories. It was a great crowd. I mean, there had to be a couple of hundred people here, lots of mingling going on even in advance, a lot of dignitaries, Carolyn. And some of the stories, the juicy insider details that we were eager to hear today, the national security detail kind of stuff. And I'll tell you what, who was here. One of the people was the transportation minister of the day, who talked about being at an event himself, getting handed a note, passed quietly a note and said, wrap it up. Just take a listen to this.
10: Suddenly, an official came to the podium. I immediately exited the podium, and my assistant deputy minister, Louis Ranger, came up to me and he said, look, there's a small plane that's crashed into one of the World Trade Center towers.
0: They wanted us to land immediately. So we were given the two places that Guy mentioned. I think it was Stevensville and Gander. Gander was the better place. So that's where I landed.
11: This is when I really learned what a Newfoundlander is like. Their response was basically, understood, come on in. We'll figure it out when you get.
12: So I gave her the phone, and she said into the phone, please tell me James is alive. And I was like, what is happening in the world?
9: Just some of the stories that we heard here at Gander International Airport last night, and a lot of the people that were telling them, of course, are all right now on their way to be a part of this 25th anniversary ceremony, Carolyn.
4: Well, thanks so much, Chrissy. It's Chrissy Holmes at Gander International Airport.
2: All right, we are about 4 minutes now until the start of the ceremony, the signature Canadian ceremony here in Gander, Newfoundland and Labrador. Many of the passengers stranded in Newfoundland following the terror attacks of 9/11, they are back. For some, for the first time in 25 years. Laura Howells with one of them right now. Laura, I'll turn to you.
13: Yes, I'm here with Craig Fisher, who was here 25 years ago and is now back for the very first time.
14: Yeah.
13: Craig.
2: All right. Unfortunately, just lost Laura outside. But, you know, Carolyn, the number of these plane people we are encountering, people who stayed in spare rooms. You were talking about Durham, the former mayor of Appleton, about 15 minutes outside of Gander. He was telling me, you talked to him as well, he had somebody from New Jersey whose view looked out on the Twin Towers.
4: Wow.
2: And so when they got home, their world, their view had completely changed.
4: Wow. What a shock. Yeah. And I've been speaking with so many people over the past few days. Yeah. And Laura was talking about people who haven't been here for 25 years. They were here 25 years ago, have not been back since. And speaking with a lady the other day, and she brought her son. And it's so interesting to see the passage of time, you know, right there in her son, who was young at the time, of course, and now he's all grown up.
2: A third of Americans were not alive.
4: It's amazing.
2: On 9/11. And not quite a third, about 30%. But that really tells you something. I met a guy who was 4 years old when he was in Gander on 9/11. One of the plane people, today 29. Back here again. Then we have Laura Howells back one more time. Laura, bring us back to Craig.
13: Yeah, Craig, I mean, what has it been like to be back here for the first time in 25 years? You were saying to me it was a bit emotional.
14: Yeah, it's kind of surreal, really. I thought in the last 25 years I've processed a lot of what we went through. But still, I keep getting taken by surprise by some of these emotions. I saw our flight number on the flight strips in the air traffic control thing at the museum, and lost it a bit for the first time in quite a few years.
13: Wow. It's surreal. you said. I mean, you've really kept in touch. You started a website after that experience to keep in touch with people on your plane,
14: yeah,
13: right?
14: While I was here, actually, I mean, I had my laptop with me, but my my mains charger was in the plane still, so I had one battery's worth of power to get a website up and going. The dial-up internet, the Tech Church secretary got us online, and I got ua929.org as a domain name so that we could print out the domain name for the website we would put in place. And within about half a day of being home, people were already connecting from Chicago and wherever they starbursted to from Chicago after we landed. And there's five of us here today, but there's another 20 or so that wanted to be here but just couldn't. So we're all still in touch.
13: What has it been like reconnecting with these people all this time later?
14: It's like I last saw them a week ago. It's kind of like a week ago and a lifetime in the same breath. We walked into one of the places in Gambo where we stayed, and I saw David Pritchett, who was one of the guys here on the ground, who was the local fixer. And it was like I saw him last Tuesday. It was incredible just to be back.
13: Incredible bonds formed a quarter century ago. Craig Fisher, one of the passengers, one of the plane people who landed here 25 years ago.
2: All right, that's Laura Howells outside the arena that Carolyn and I are inside. So a quick note, we are very shortly going to see this ceremony begin. Yeah. Once again, Power and Politics host David Cochran of CBC News is the MC for this total event. He calls it the honor of a lifetime.
4: Also a Newfoundlander and Labradorian.
2: Oh, as he will very quickly tell
4: he
2: you.
4: He points that out once or twice.
2: And look, you're gonna hear some somber moments here, because remembrance is a key part of this. You're also going to hear some fun, and that is because there is everything. There is a lot of emotion. It's a family. It's a family, and it's everything, right?
4: And some beautiful music as well. The Anna sisters are going to be performing.
2: Oh, yeah, they're a big deal.
4: Yeah, so it's going to be very interesting to hear some of the remarks, especially from the U.S. ambassador, what kind of a tone will be struck there. And, so it's...
2: We'll actually, just to be frank, we're going to be watching to see if there's any reaction inside this room to the U.S. Ambassador Pete Hoekstra speaking.
4: There has been talk on social media about people perhaps taking some action. Nothing has happened yet that I'm aware of.
2: He spoke in Appleton, which is, as you say, 15 minutes outside of Gander. And as far as I understand, there was no, it's a much smaller event, an outdoor event right down by the river. A piece of a large steel piece of the Twin Towers there. Pete Hoekstra speaking, the U.S. ambassador. He will again here. He's made the choice to come here, knowing all of this. So, I will recognize that as you see this room, 3,000 people filling this arena, part of the community center, the rink where normally hockey is played today, that ice covered up. I will say it's gone from being somewhat chilly in this room with so many people to not being chilly at all. It's lovely to see. And Carolyn and I are both looking forward to this. But, you know, we were talking earlier about how young some of the people were who landed here and how... You know, Mark Quinn was saying to us, there's a generation that remembers perhaps when JFK was killed. There's a generation that remembers 9/11, where they were. There's a generation that for them, COVID is their 9/11. You know, I think about my own kids, for instance. They were not born at that time. They know of it, but they don't have the same kind of attachment.
4: It's etched in our memory, right?
2: It is.
4: That day, seeing the towers come down, seeing the planes. But there is a whole generation of people who didn't have that experience and are now learning about it. And
2: I think Come From Away, the musical that really tells the tale of Gander, of the surrounding communities, of the people. I mean, I was interviewing Beulah this morning, who's a character, the actual Beulah, plus the Beulah who is playing, or the Shelley, who plays Beulah on stage in the Gander, the current production of Come From Away. I think that the musical has opened the door to another generation to tell the tale of what happened in 9/11 through a lens that recognizes the complexity, that you get the sorrow, you get the horror, you get the shock, but you get the joy, you get the comfort, you get the kindness. And that is the story of Gander, and it's just wonderful to see that being recognized.
4: And I've been speaking with a lot of people, especially when Mark Quinn and I were at the school the other day, talking about the importance of passing these stories on to those younger people. And how do you do it? How do you keep them engaged? I believe the ceremony is just about to start.
2: Here we are. We acknowledge this is David Cochran beginning traditional territory the ceremony. Of the
15: Yothik and Mi'kmaq people. We recognize all First Peoples who were here before us, those who live with us now, and the seven generations to come. As First Peoples have done since time immemorial, we strive to be responsible stewards of the land and to respect the cultures, ceremonies, and traditions of all who call it home. As we open our hearts and minds to the past, we commit ourselves to working in a spirit of truth and reconciliation to make a better future for all. Good afternoon. My name is David Cochran. I am the host of CBC's Power and Politics, which means I live and work in Ottawa, but Newfoundland and Labrador will always be my home. And it is... And it is my honor and privilege to have been asked to be your MC today. For those joining us through the live broadcast and for everyone watching here at the Steele Community Center who came from near and those who have come from away, welcome and thank you for being with us. 25 years ago, on a clear September morning, the world changed. In the hours and days that followed September 11th, 2001, we witnessed unimaginable tragedy, profound loss, and uncertainty. But in all that darkness, we also witnessed something else, the very best of humanity. Here in Gander, in communities throughout Newfoundland and Labrador, and right across Canada, thousands of strangers arrived unexpectedly. They came from all corners of the world, carrying fear, uncertainty, and full of unanswered questions. And they were welcomed. People opened their doors to them, set their tables for them. Homes, churches, schools, community centers, all became places of comfort for strangers from afar. And those strangers became friends. In a time when the world seemed divided by tragedy and fear, kindness brought people together. And here in Gander, we know that story well. It's a story of compassion without hesitation, of generosity without expectation, of friendship formed between people who only hours before had never met. It's a story that reminds us that even in the darkest moments, there can be light. And over the next 2 hours, through words and music, reflection and remembrance, we will look back on that day and the days that followed. We will hear stories that have stayed with us for 25 years. Remember those we lost, honor those who answered the call, and celebrate the friendships and connections that continue to this day. Today, we welcome home those who found themselves here unexpectedly in September 2001, and we thank them for returning a quarter of a century later to share in this important anniversary. To our special guests, to our dignitaries, performers, participants, and especially the volunteers, and everyone joining us here in person or through broadcast, thank you for being part of this moment. So as we begin, let's take this time together to remember those we lost, to honor those who served and helped, and to commemorate a legacy of compassion and humanity that continues to inspire. Because while September 11th, 2001 will forever be remembered as a day of unimaginable tragedy, it also revealed something powerful about who we are. It showed us that when the world feels broken, we can still choose kindness. When fear surrounds us, we can still open our doors. And when strangers find themselves far from home, we can remind them that they are not alone. Today we remember, today we honor, today we commemorate, and today we collectively ensure that the lessons of compassion, friendship, and humanity born from those difficult days will never be forgotten. Welcome to the Town of Gander's 25th anniversary commemoration service marking September 11th, 2001. At this time, if you are able, please stand for the March on the Flags, led by Sergeant Trevor Pilgrim, Master Corporal Jonathan Patey, Master Corporal Evan Brook, and Master Corporal Jess McDonald, accompanied by the parade of first responders led by Procession Commander Captain Kevin Desjardins and accompanied by the Royal Newfoundland Regiment Band.

Thank you to the Royal Newfoundland Regiment Band, our flag party, and our first responders for opening this service. Their presence here today is a reminder of the courage, service, and selflessness shown not only on September 11th, 2001, but on all the days that followed. It's now my pleasure to welcome to the stage three women whose voices have become part of the soundtrack of Newfoundland and Labrador, the Ennis Sisters. Please remain standing if you are able, as they perform the national anthems of Canada and the United States.

Tremendous. Thank you to the Ennis sisters for those beautiful renditions. As you take your seats, can we please have a round of applause for our first responders? Thank you. We can now march off.

All right, thank you very much. Well, the days after 9/11 were some of

Bro.

0: The days after 9/11 were some of the most extraordinary moments in the history of Gander. And at that time, Percy Farwell was the deputy mayor of this town. Well, 25 years later, he is still serving his people, now as the mayor. Please welcome Mayor Percy Farwell.
1: Thank you, David. Welcome, everybody, and welcome to my dignified fellow stage guests, who unfortunately I have my back to at the moment, but they'll all be more formally introduced in due course. We're honored to have them all here, sharing these moments of reflection and remembrance with us. It's important to us, and it's important to those we're here to show support for. An extra special welcome home to the stranded passengers and crew from 2001, who've made the journey to be with us again 25 years later. This time with the benefit of luggage. This time they have their luggage, so it should be much easier. And to all who've joined us here in Gander and around the world via the various broadcast platforms, thank you for taking the time. It's important to those of us here today and around the world to unify, to continue to remember, to continue to show we care, to continue to remind people directly affected they are not alone. This is a day of solemn reflection and remembrance of those nearly 3,000 innocent souls who died in New York and Shanksville, Pennsylvania, and Washington, D.C., and those who have died or continue to suffer in the years following. It's a day of consolation and a message of love and support to those who've lost loved ones. It's a day of tribute to those heroes who responded on that day and who continue to respond around the world, sacrificing their own safety to protect others. In some cases, paying the supreme sacrifice themselves. For others, carrying the scars of those events with them for the rest of their lives. And for us here in Gander and around Newfoundland and Labrador and across Canada, we reflect on a twist of fate that left us intimately and profoundly linked to this story. It's a day of gratitude that in that dark time, we were blessed with the opportunity to care for real people affected by these events, who literally dropped out of the sky here and at other Canadian airports in a distressed state and in need of the most fundamental human requirements, food, shelter, clothing, and most importantly, consolation, reassurance, and love. In Gander in 2001, we were witness to a time when humanity was thrown into a pile in a time of great distress and turmoil, and we were forced to distill our relationships with others down to what really matters, supporting, caring for, loving each other, that we may all endure the challenges. And in these moments, there can be no distinction based on nationality, political ideology, race, religion, sexual orientation, gender identification, social status, or anything else. Just humans instinctively doing what we were all put on the earth to do, loving our neighbors as ourselves. We hosted people from 95 different countries. There were likely many people with beliefs and views that differed from ours. People from countries we may see at some levels as adversaries. None of that mattered. Humanity rises above these disagreements and differences. So today is also a day of reflection on ourselves, on how we live our lives, on how we treat our fellow humans, on how we combat the challenges of a flawed world. This is a day of acknowledgement that darkness is overcome only by light and hatred only by love. And it's a reminder to all of us to be that light and share that love. And as we contemplate the state of affairs around our world today, whether it's the circumstances of the people in Nepal or those living in areas of conflict around the world or the plight of the disadvantaged living among us, we are reminded that the need for putting values in action is critical and constant. Here in Gander, we deeply regret the circumstances under which fate has connected our community with our neighbors around the world, and in particular the United States, on this occasion and others, such as the Arrow Air tragedy of 1985, where 256 U.S. citizens perished literally on our doorstep. These are circumstances we all wish had not occurred. But we cherish the bonds formed in the midst of tragedy and despair, bringing a close relationship even closer. And we hope we are the friend that former U.S. soldier and president Ulysses S. Grant referred to when he said, "The friend in my adversity I shall always cherish most. I can better trust those who help to relieve the gloom of my dark hours than those who are so ready to enjoy with me the sunshine of my prosperity." So let's not forget our obligations to each other and the power we each have to truly make a difference in a sometimes broken world. Let's give thanks for the bonds of friendship formed and strengthened by meeting those obligations in times of crisis and despair. Let's remember that without civility, empathy, compassion, society fails. Let's commit to decency, respect, and kindness in all our actions. Let's unite in a wish for comfort for those who remember this day with sadness, hope for those who remember it with despair, and tolerance and peace for those who remember it with anger. And let us acknowledge that we live in an imperfect world, and it's our individual obligations to make it better. As we leave here today, remembering the past, acknowledging the present, and looking with hope to the future, I'm reminded of one of my favorite lines from Canadian poet, singer, songwriter Leonard Cohen. I think it's a good insight for all of us as we navigate and seek to be a positive influence in this flawed world. And Cohen said, "Ring the bells that still can ring. Forget your perfect offering. There is a crack in everything. That's how the light gets in." Thank you for all for joining us, and may we never forget September 11th, 2001. Thank you.
0: Thank you so much, Mayor Farwell. During our time together today, we will be guided by three themes: remember, honor, commemorate. And these are the pillars upon which this service has been built. And we begin with remember. And at this moment of reflection, I'd like to invite Pastor Kimberly Beers and Reverend Stephen Matthews of the Gander Ministerial Association, who joined us on stage.
2: We all know that across cultures and throughout history, the lighting of a candle has been a simple but powerful act of remembrance. A flame brings light to the darkness. It represents lives remembered, love that endures, and the promise that those we have lost will never be forgotten. Today, as we light this candle of remembrance, we pause to remember the 2,977 innocent lives taken on September 11th, 2001. Behind every number is a name. Behind every name is a life, a mother, a father, a daughter, a son, a friend, a colleague. People who began that morning expecting an ordinary day, boarding a plane, heading to work, making plans, and saying goodbye, never knowing that it would be for the very last time. We remember the families and loved ones whose lives were changed forever that day. 25 years later, we also remember those whose lives were forever altered in those days, months, and years that followed. We remember the first responders, recovery workers, and others who answered the call, many of whom had lost their lives since due to illness connected to their service. We remember the members of the military who made the ultimate sacrifice in the years and conflicts that followed, and to the families and loved ones who continue to carry those losses. Please know we here here today, you remain in our thoughts and in our prayers, in our hearts. Today, we remember and we promise we will never forget.

Thank you, Pastor Bears and Reverend Matthews, for leading us through this act of remembrance. As we continue this time of reflection, we are reminded that music has a way of reaching the places that words sometimes cannot. Music can bring comfort, offer healing, and help us express the emotions and the memories we carry. Our next performer is a member of the Order of Canada, a Juno-winning Inuk performer, composer, writer, and mentor whose work seeks to empower Indigenous peoples and share their stories. It's an honor to welcome Deantha Edmonds to the stage, accompanied by the Atlantic String Quartet, as she performs her song, Cat's Cradle.

On September 11th, we carry a tradition that is the heart of our commemoration, remembering the lives that were lost, the stories that must never be forgotten, and the people behind the names. Our first story is about Paul Iannella, shared with us by his dear friend, Donna Spira. Donna worked for AON Financial Services on the 100th floor of the South Tower. On that morning, she faced the unimaginable. Miraculously, Donna was one of only 12 people among approximately 200 people on that floor who survived. She witnessed the loss of friends and colleagues, people she knew, cared about, and worked alongside, and carries those memories with her every day. Today, Donna helps us remember Paul, not simply as one of the many lives lost on September 11th, but as a friend, a person who was deeply loved, who brought laughter to the lives of others, and who is still deeply missed. So this is her story. I want to tell you about one of my best friends, Paul. He worked for Cantor Fitzgerald in the North Tower. He was an incredible person, funny, loyal, always there when you needed him, and a great bowler. We bowled together in a league for many years and spent countless weekends with friends. My husband and I miss him every day. And weekends were never the same after we lost him. We met through bowling and later discovered that he had lived just around the corner from where I grew up. Despite living so close, we had different circles of friends and never crossed paths until then. Who would have thought we could have become such close friends? There was never a dull moment with Paul. He always made people laugh and knew how to enjoy life. On September 11th, when the first

0: the people we love and embrace the moments that we are given. In this moment, it is now my great privilege to welcome Her Excellency, the Right Honorable Louise Arbour, Governor General of Canada, to bring remarks.
1: Dignitaries and representatives of Canada and the United States, members of the Canadian Armed Forces, distinguished guests, and of course, the people of Gander and of all other host communities of Operation Yellow Ribbon. It's a really great honor for me to be with you.
2: Particularly today to commemorate a day that marked our history and our collective memory.
1: 25 years ago on September 11, 2001, a day of unimaginable tragedy in the United States became a defining moment in the lives of people here in Gander and in communities across Canada. On that day, we struggled to comprehend the horror unfolding in New York, at the Pentagon, and in the skies over Pennsylvania. Our hearts went out to the victims and to their loved ones. And we sensed that something fundamental had changed in our understanding of the world. We have yet to recover fully the sense of security that comes from living in a free and democratic society. Trust gave way to hypervigilance, and distrust was easily manipulated. And over time, it led to the stigmatization of Muslim communities all over the world. For most Canadians, large-scale political violence had seemed very distant from our daily lives. September 11 shattered that sense of distance. On that day, terrorist attacks struck the country closest to ours. A country close, and not only geographically. A friend with whom we have forged an exceptional relationship over generations. Canadians and Americans fought alongside one another in two world wars and stood together in defense of freedom and democracy throughout the Cold War. We have helped one another through natural disasters and difficult times, time and time and time again. And entire communities from Windsor to Detroit, Vancouver to Seattle, have grown side by side, always in solidarity in the face of adversity. That long-standing bond was evident on September 11th, as Canadians responded immediately, within hours. More than 33,000 travelers aboard more than 200 diverted flights found refuge on Canadian soil. Here in Gander, but also in Halifax, in Vancouver, Whitehorse, and in many other communities across our country. Entire communities mobilized in a spontaneous outpouring of generosity and solidarity. Des écoles et des centres communautaires ont été transformés en lieux d'accueil.
2: Des bénévoles ont préparé des repas. Volunteers prepared meals, secured clothing, and helped thousands of people to communicate with their loved ones. Ordinary citizens opened their doors to strangers, and in the space of only a few days, they became not only their guests, but friends that they still communicate with.
1: Local police services and first responders across Canada responded with courage, professionalism, and compassion. They helped keep affected individuals safe, and they supported the communities that welcomed them. Canadian firefighters, police officers, and the Canadian Red Cross traveled to New York City to support their American counterparts facing an unprecedented disaster. We also remember the members of the Canadian Armed Forces who answered the call of duty alongside the

0: American partners. And that support was not short-lived. In the months and years that followed, the Canadian spirit of solidarity and sacrifice endured, leading our armed forces to serve alongside our allies and partners in Afghanistan. Their service came at a terrible, at an enormous cost, claiming the lives of 158 Canadian Armed Forces members. Today, we honor the memory of the nearly 3,000 people who were killed at the World Trade Center, the Pentagon, and aboard Flight 93, and we stand with their families and their loved ones. Among them were Americans, Canadians, and nationals from more than 90 countries. We honor those who succumbed to injuries and illnesses that were linked to the attacks, including the courageous first responders who selflessly rushed to help the victims. Toutes ces vies ont été brutalement interrompues.
1: All those lives were brutally interrupted, but their memory remains alive in the hearts of their loved ones and in the collective conscience of our nations.
0: Who survived the attacks and whose lives have been profoundly marked by that day. At the heart of a dark day, Gander shone as a powerful light of humanity. 25 years later, that light has not faded. It lives in the memory of those who were welcomed here, in the bonds that were forged across borders, and in the enduring friendships between people of our two countries. As we honor those we lost, may we also carry forever the values that guided this community in a moment of crisis: compassion, generosity, and solidarity. This is the spirit that we honor here today. Merci à toute la population de Gander qui nous a fait honneur.
1: Thank you
0: Merci
1: to
0: à
1: all
0: tous.
1: The
0: Thank
1: people
0: you.
1: Of Gander that we see here today. Thank you.
2: Thank you so much, Your Excellency, for those words, for joining us today, and for sharing your thoughts as part of this ceremony. Please join me now in welcoming Her Honor, the Honorable Joan Marie Aylward, Lieutenant Governor of Newfoundland and Labrador.
3: Newfoundlanders and Labradorians are storytellers. Oral history has shaped our generations. In June of 1936, workers arrived at mile post 213 of the Newfoundland Railway. Little did they know that the land they started to clear was to become the site of what would become, for a time, the world's largest runway and tarmac. It was from here that many Allied aircraft left for Europe to support operations in the Second World War. And since that time, countless commercial airlines have relied on Gander to help them bridge the mighty Atlantic. Today, we remember Operation Yellow Ribbon, the day Canada handled the diversion of civilian airline flights from U.S. airspace in the aftermath of 9/11. Up to 240 aircraft were diverted to 17 airports across the country. 38 of those aircraft safely diverted from U.S. airspace and came to this crossroads of the world. They came to Gander. Moments of personal and collective history shape who we are. Such moments inspire great joy, and other moments cause us to mourn due to the unimaginable losses from the sea, the land, and the air. The story of the horrors that took place 25 years ago today impacted the world like few other moments in modern history, and Newfoundland and Labrador will forever be part of this moment in time. And what happened here is a tale we grab onto with both hands. We embrace the stories of Newfoundlanders and Labradorians embodying the bright light of humanity on perhaps one of the darkest days in our collective memory. In the midst of unspeakable terror, we are reminded again of the good in the world. Good people going about their lives that day and suddenly called to action. It was a moment in time, despite all that has happened, instills enormous pride in us because of the kindness, the empathy, the generosity, and the care for which Newfoundlanders and Labradorians are known. It was a moment that continues to inspire our province, our country, and perhaps even our world to be stronger through acts of empathy and goodwill. Today, more than ever, it is important that we place a spotlight on this wonderful place in our Canada. In this place rests the soul and the heart of our relationships with people near and far. Here is the place and the time to remind ourselves and others around the world of the historical obligation we have to honor our history, to honor our common humanity, and to honor our friendships. For centuries, people have sought shelter on our shores in times of danger. That day, Newfoundland and Labrador was once again a safe haven for so many in need of refuge. Planes landed in St. John's, Happy Valley, Goose Bay, Deer Lake, and Stephenville. But the biggest community impact was right here in Gander and the many towns and communities nearby. Within the span of a few hours, the population of Gander almost doubled with the arrival of thousands of passengers from 38 planes. In response, you opened your homes, opened your churches, opened your legions, your Lions clubs, opened the schools and community centers, and whatever else was available. Mostly, you opened your hearts. You opened your hearts to the thousands of people who arrived as frightened strangers, but departed days later, many as loved friends and family of the heart. Recently, the world lost a kind and wonderful entertainer and humanitarian, Dolly Parton. Of the resiliency of humanity, she once said, "Storms make trees take deeper roots." The plain people will always have roots here in Newfoundland and Labrador. We've met so many of them over the last couple of days. And the communities that welcomed them developed deeper roots from the incredible humanitarian effort that was required that week. The people of Gander and the surrounding areas, all points in between, showed the world that there is something strong and genuine in the world, and that there was hope around us when hope seemed lost elsewhere. The legacy of kindness you showed lives on today, some 25 years later. And while we will always remember the terrible events of September 11th, 2001, and we'll never forget those lost and those first responders, we will always remember the story of the good that continues to inspire us. Thank you for everything you did 25 years ago and for all the good work that continues every day. You make us proud. Thank you for your empathy, for showing each other and those stranded that it doesn't matter where you come from. We are an island strong and free as part of a beautiful country, Canada. And only did for you what we would do naturally. In the aftermath of the storm, humanity's roots were strengthened by your deeds and your goodwill. We will be forever grateful. Thank you.

0: from one rock to another, in loving memory of firefighter Brian Bilcher, FDNY Squad Company 1. From Staten Island, affectionately known as The Rock, to Newfoundland, the magnificent rock that opened its arms to the world on September the 11th, we share the story of Brian Bilcher. Brian died exactly as he lived, answering the call, running towards those who needed him, and never missing a beat. His wife, Tina, called him Captain America, and not simply because he was a strapping, handsome firefighter. Brian was calm, reasonable, fiercely loyal, and always ready to help. Whether someone was stranded on the side of the road, sick in bed, or simply in need of honest guidance, Brian showed up. He was a living, everyday hero, a protector, long before the world will ever call him one. But the most important role Brian ever accepted was also his newest, fatherhood. His son, Grant James, was born on August 29, 2001, just 13 days before Brian was taken from him. Brian had always wanted a boy, and Grant was named for what he was, a grant from God. Though their time together was heartbreakingly brief, Brian's spirit took root in his son. On August 30th, 2001, Brian bought a 1976 Corvette Stingray, dreaming that one day he would teach Grant to work on cars. Today, Grant is an extraordinarily gifted mechanic with a distinguished collection of vehicles he has restored himself, as though his father's hands have been quietly guiding his own. He also treasures Brian's preserved 1997 Jeep Wrangler and now owns a boat aptly named Hey Bartender 2, carrying for the name of Brian's beloved boat. Brian believed in working hard, playing hard, and never squandering a day on negativity. He would try anything once and usually convinced everyone else to try it with him. He body surfed, boated, and sought out adventure wherever he could. He once jumped from a lighthouse into the ocean, and Tina jumped too, because she loved him and she wanted to impress him. Brian lived with the top down, the sun on his face and his toes in the sand. For years, the family gathered down the shore, as we say in New Jersey. Brian always budgeted one precious week for the beach, coolers full, laughter loud, and another adventure waiting just beyond the horizon. Sometimes he would stand on the roof of the house simply to see as far as the eye could see. Perhaps that is where we picture him now, still watching over those he loved. 25 years later, his legacy remains alive in the family he left behind. Tina and Brian's sister Laura, the girls as he called them, remain deeply connected, keeping their children and Laura's three grandchildren close while sharing the care of Brian's remarkable 96-year-old mother, who still lives capably and independently. Brian certainly came from good stock. He was a devoted son, brother, husband, father, friend, and everyone's favorite person. A man with wisdom beyond his years who believed in helping without judgment, speaking the truth, and loving his people fiercely. 25 years have not diminished their love. They have reveled in its strength. Brian was taken just as the most poignant chapter of his life was beginning, but he did not leave it unwritten. It continues through Grant, through his family, and through every life made better because Brian Bilcher once showed up. From one rock to another, we remember him not only for the heroism of his final moments, but for the hero he was every single day. He worked hard, he played hard, he loved hard, and he lived.
1: Thank you, Peggy, for sharing Tina's story about Brian. On that September morning, citizens from more than 90 countries lost their lives in the attacks, and that includes 26 Canadians. They came from all walks of life. Some worked in the towers, others were attending trade shows or visiting loved ones. Two Canadians were passengers on the flights that struck the towers. Another was the co-pilot of United Flight 93, which crashed in a field near Shanksville, Pennsylvania, when the passengers fought back in a brave act of sacrifice to prevent more death and destruction. Today, we honor each of these Canadians by reading their names aloud. Let us remember that behind every name was a life, a family, and a story. Michael Archinsky, Garnet Ace Bailey, David Barkway, Ken Basnicki, Jane Beatty, Joseph Collison, Cynthia Connolly, Aaron Dack, Frank Joseph Doyle, Christine Egan, Michael Egan, Albert L. Marie, Meredith Ewart, Peter Feidelberg, Ralph Gerhardt, Leroy Homer Jr., Stuart Lee, Mark Ludvigson, Bernard Mascarenhas, Colin MacArthur, Michael Peltier, Donald Robson, Rufino Roy Santos, Vladimir Tomasevich, Chantal Vincelli, Debbie Williams. Please stand for the Act of Remembrance ceremony.

They shall grow not old, as we that are left grow old. Age shall not weary them, nor the years condemn. At the going down of the sun, and in the morning, we will remember them.

0: Thank you once again to the Atlantic String Quartet, to the Royal Regiment Band, and of course the Royal Canadian Legion Gander Branch 8 President Brian Cottrell for their words and music just now.
1: On September 11, firefighters, police officers, paramedics, and other first responders face unimaginable chaos and danger. While thousands of people were desperately trying to escape, these men and women ran toward burning towers. They climbed the stairs while others were coming down. They cared the injured, helped strangers to safety, and searched for people they had never met, knowing they might not make it home. They did it for people they did not know. They did it because that was their duty, and because saving a life mattered. Jason Thomas was a former U.S. Marine living in New York when the towers fell. Hearing the news, he put on his old Marine uniform, drove toward Manhattan, and entered the dust and rubble of Ground Zero to search for survivors. Working alongside fellow former Marine David Carnes, he searched for those who were missing, ultimately helping locate two trapped Port Authority police officers. We also honor Officer Moira Smith, who was among the first to report the attack after witnessing the first plane strike the North Tower. She then rushed forward toward the World Trade Center, helping guide people to safety before the South Tower collapsed. She was 38 years old and left behind her husband, Jim, and their two-year-old daughter, Patricia. Their stories, and the stories of so many others, remind us of the courage and selflessness that emerged during unimaginable circumstances. Today, as we light the candle of honor, we recognize those who ran toward danger while others ran from it. We honor the firefighters, police officers, paramedics, military personnel, volunteers, and everyday heroes who answer the call, and those who continue to do so today. We honor their courage, we honor their sacrifice, and we honor their unwavering commitment to helping others, even when the person they were saving was a complete stranger. May this candle be a lasting symbol of our gratitude for all those who have answered and continue to answer the call to serve.
0: Thank you very much. That was, please be seated. My apologies. Please be seated. That was Major Henry Hoy, Deputy Air Division Chaplain, 1 Canadian Air Division Headquarters, and Fire Chief Dave Shea, bringing us to the second pillar of our service today, which is honor, where we recognize the many individuals whose courage, service, and selflessness emerged in the face of unimaginable circumstances. And on September 11th, 2001, that very spirit of service was felt here in Newfoundland and Labrador. While events unfolded thousands of kilometers away, first responders stood ready to answer the call. And when 38 aircraft carrying nearly 7,000 passengers were diverted to this region, communities from Gander, Appleton, Gambo, Glenwood, Lewisport, Norris Arm, and beyond opened their homes, shared their food, and offered comfort to complete strangers. It was a powerful example of who we are, a people who come together, who answer the call when others need us most. That spirit of compassion and service is woven into the fabric of the province. It remains an important part of the story we commemorate today. It's a high standard, one that the leaders of this province must strive to meet. And on that note, please join me in welcoming the Honorable Tony Wakeham, Premier of Newfoundland and Labrador.
2: Thank you. Thank you, Your Excellency, the Right Honorable Louise Arbour, Governor General of Canada. Your Honor, the Honorable Joan Marie Aylward, Lieutenant Governor of Newfoundland and Labrador. The Right Honorable Jean Chrétien, former Prime Minister of Canada. His Excellency Pete Hoekstra, Ambassador of the United States to Canada. His Worship, Percy Farrell, Mayor of the Town of Gander, and of course, Minister of Fisheries, Joanne Thompson, for representing the MP, Newfoundland and Labrador. Distinguished guests, friends, good afternoon. There are dates that live on a calendar, and there are dates that divide time into a before and an after. September 11th, 2001 is one of those dates. 25 years later, we can still remember where we were. We can still remember the images. We can still remember the disbelief. And today, above all else, we remember the nearly 3,000 people whose lives were taken. We remember their families and their loved ones. We remember the first responders and all those whose lives were forever changed. But here in Newfoundland and Labrador, in Stephenville, St. John's, Happy Valley, Goose Bay, and especially here in Gander and the surrounding communities, September 11th carries another profound and enduring memory as well. It is the memory of a time when thousands of strangers became neighbors and communities opened their hearts to those in need. They came from different countries. They spoke different languages. They followed different faiths. They had different lives, different stories, different destinations. But none of that mattered. What mattered was that they were here and they needed help. So people helped. There is something wonderfully Newfoundland and Labrador about how uncomplicated that decision was. There were no committees struck to decide whether kindness was warranted. Nobody needed a policy on compassion. People saw a need and filled it. A school could become a place to sleep. A church could become a gathering place. A kitchen could feed another 100 people. A bus could make one more trip. And a home could fit another guest. And somehow, there was always another cup of tea. What happened here was extraordinary because the people doing it think it was extraordinary. They thought it was what you were supposed to do. 25 years later, I think this is the part of this story worth holding on to. Because September 11th began by showing us humanity at its worst. But in the hours and days that followed, places like Gander reminded us of humanity at its best. Not through some enormous act, but through thousands of small ones. A meal, a blanket, a telephone, a drive across town, a conversation with someone who was afraid, a place at the table. Individually, these were ordinary gestures. Together, they became something the world has never forgotten. And neither have the people who received them. Some of the passengers who landed here returned years later and are here again today. Some came back many times. Friendships continued. Families stayed connected. Reunions were held. People who had been brought together entirely by circumstance chose to remain part of each other's lives. Think about that. The people who arrived here on September 11th were supposed to be passing thousands of feet above our province. They were never supposed to beat the people of Newfoundland and Labrador. Yet 25 years later, some of those relationships are still here. That is a remarkable legacy to emerge from such a terrible day. And perhaps there is a lesson in it for all of us. We spend a lot of time talking about what sometimes separates people. Geography, politics, nationality, religion, language. But Newfoundlanders and Labradorians demonstrated that none of that matters. What matters is a person who needs help, a person who is frightened, a person who misses home, a person who needs to know that for tonight, at least, they are safe. In those moments, a stranger becomes a guest. And sometimes a guest becomes a lifelong friend. The world has changed enormously since 2001. There are young adults today who know September 11th only as history. That makes anniversaries like this so important. Not simply so that we can tell them what happened, but so that we can tell them what people did in response. We should tell them that when thousands of strangers arrived unexpectedly, communities across Newfoundland and Labrador made room. We should tell them that people worked together without wondering who would get the credit. We should tell them that compassion crossed every boundary. And we should tell them that relationships created in a moment of crisis survived long after the crisis was over. That is part of Gander's history. It is part of Newfoundland and Labrador's history, and it is now part of the world's memory of September 11th. Today, we remember those whose lives were taken 25 years ago. We honor those who ran towards danger. We stand with the families who have carried their loss through every one of those 25 years. And throughout our province, we also remember a simple truth, that this community demonstrated when the world desperately needed to see it. Sometimes, all it takes is an open door. May we never forget. Thank you.

0: the Anna Sisters, the community choir under the direction of Stephanie Holloway. Thank you so much for sharing your talent with us today. Operation Yellow Ribbon was Canada's response to the September 11th attacks, bringing hundreds of diverted aircraft to airports across the country, including, of course, here in Newfoundland and Labrador, next door in Nova Scotia. And 14 additional airports across Canada also welcomed diverted flights as Canadians opened their doors and came together to help those who suddenly found themselves far from home. The spirit of compassion, generosity, and solidarity was felt across this great country and became an important part of Canada's response to one of the most difficult moments of this century. Please join me now in welcoming the Honourable Joanne Thompson, Minister of Fisheries, to bring remarks on behalf of the Government of Canada.
1: Your Excellency, the Right Honourable John Cretchen, Your Honour, Premier, Ambassador, Mayors, members of the Canadian Armed Forces, our first responders, and all those here in Gander. Bonjour à tous. C'est un honneur d'être ici avec vous.
2: It is an honour to be here with you in Gander.
1: Each of us was 25 years ago. Many of our memories for that day began with a few simple words. Turn on the TV. Something has happened. I remember having that thought, and in that moment, I needed to get my kids, who were 5, 7, and 9 at that time. St. John's fell silent in those moments. The only sound was the planes overhead, one after another, after another. It was frightening. And I think we sometimes forget how frightening that was. 38 of those planes were turning toward a town with an airport as big as itself. And Gander was not alone. St. John, Stephenville, and Goose Bay took planes that day as well. While so many of us felt that strong urge to help and to protect our own, that same feeling was here in Gander, but for people they had never met. So while the story about what happened next is strangers helping strangers, it's not the full story. Americans have been our neighbors in this province and country for a long time. In Argentia, Stephenville, and Goose Bay, where my father worked at the base for so many years as a mechanic, Americans were the people he proudly worked beside, a story shared by many Newfoundlanders and Labradorians. When those planes landed, we may never have met them, but they were not strangers. It was people helping people. Kindness in the face of unimaginable fear and uncertainty. Despite it all, it was a moment of shared humanity. In many ways, the most extraordinary thing about Gander's response was how utterly ordinary it was for them. You hear it time and again. What else could we have done but help? I believe there's still a sense of disbelief in it all today. And it took the rest of the country, the world, and the plain people telling their story, and maybe even a Broadway musical, before Gander started to believe that they had done something special. That day changed the world, but it did not break the people here. It did not make them cynical or afraid. It did the opposite. It shined a light on who they have always been, people who help and who serve. On 9/11, Gander showed the world the very best of Canada. This part of the service is about honor, so I want to recognize the people who answered that call. It started when the air traffic controllers in Gander brought those planes down safely, one after another, with no plan for what came next and no time to make one. Then, it moved to the ground. Nine Wing opened their gates. The RCMP went from plane to plane. Firefighters and paramedics stood on the tarmac, not knowing what was on board. Then it moved to the town. Nurses and pharmacists filled prescriptions for people whose medications were still in suitcases. The Salvation Army and the Red Cross set up cots. In Gamble, Lewisport, Appleton, Glenwood, and beyond, people opened church halls and school gyms. And then, most remarkably, their own front doors. And there's so far more stories than I have time to touch on. But one thing they all share is nobody had to tell them to help. Everyone stopped everything. They worked day and night. And so on behalf of the Government of Canada, I want to thank you again. Merci et vous tous. 24 Canadians died on September 11th. And in the years that followed, the Canadian Armed Forces Services members deployed to Afghanistan alongside our American neighbors. 150 of them did not come home, including 13 from Newfoundland and Labrador. And we will never forget them. The world today is very different. It's harder, and I won't pretend that it isn't. Things have changed, but the Canadian values shown in Gander have never wavered. And today, what we all need more of is what this town had and still has in abundance: humanity. It's hard not to think that if the world had more Elliots, more Blua Coopers, more places like Gander, that things would be a little bit better. I've heard Mayor Elliott say that 9/11 is not Gander's story. 9/12 was, and all the days after that. Their story is not one of fear or hatred, it is one of kindness. 25 years ago, the world turned on the TV and saw the worst of humanity. Then it looked at Gander and saw the best. So today, we have a duty to honor those kind acts, to honor that humanity, to not let those open doors, homemade meals, and the compassion be in vain. Each and every one of us can still learn from it and carry it forward in small everyday ways and bigger ones. In a time like now, it's hard not to think, what if we were all a little bit more like Gander? Thank you. Merci beaucoup.
0: Thank you, Minister Thompson. Next, we have a performer who is no stranger to stages across Newfoundland and Labrador. His music's been part of our lives for decades. And his voice has this special way of bringing people together. Performing his song, Into the Arms of Home, co-written with Corey Tedford, please welcome the one, the only, Mr. Alan Doyle.

0: I tell you. He found me just before this began to give me a pep talk. Say, you're going to be great. It's going to be fine. It's the second verse in that. I'm not a hero, no more or less than you. I'm just like all the others who did what we had to do. And that speaks to the moment we're remembering today, as so many ordinary people did what they had to do starting on that day 25 years ago, which brings us to the final theme of our service. We look beyond the events of that day of September 11th, 2001, and reflect on his legacy 25 years later. So please welcome Lieutenant Colonel Alfred Richardson, representing the Salvation Army, and Ms. Jean Dillon, representing the Canadian Red Cross. Two organizations that played an essential role in ensuring the passengers were fed, cared for, and supported during those extraordinary days.
1: Thank you. To commemorate is to remember with a purpose, to carry the stories, the friendships, and the lessons of September 11th forward to generations to come. Here in Gander and in the communities of Appleton, Gambell, Glenwood, Lewisport, Norris Arm and beyond, that legacy is one of compassion. Nearly 7,000 passengers arrived as strangers and were welcomed with open hearts, generous spirits, and a kindness that they would carry with them long after they returned home. Today, as we light our candle of commemoration, we celebrate the friendships that were formed, the bonds that continue to this day, and the enduring connection between our communities and our friends around the world. May this flame remind us that the kindness shown 25 years ago was not simply a moment in time. It became a legacy, one that continues to inspire us to choose compassion, to welcome others, and help when help is needed. As this candle burns, may its light carry that legacy forward from one generation to the next, and from this place to the world.

0: 25 years ago, the relationship between Canada and the United States was strengthened by these extraordinary moments of friendship, compassion, and solidarity. When tragedy struck our closest neighbors and allies, Canadians stood with the American people. Here in Newfoundland and Labrador, we opened our homes, shared what we had, found what we didn't, and welcomed thousands of people who suddenly found themselves far from home. In the days that followed, former U.S. President George W. Bush spoke of Canada as a close friend, reflecting the deep sense of friendship and support between our two countries at a time when it mattered most. That spirit of friendship, reinforced by every act of generosity and hospitality, remains an important part of the legacy we commemorate today. Please join me in welcoming His Excellency Pete Hoekstra, Ambassador of the United States to Canada.
1: Thank you. Thank you. I got to get all the titles right here in Canada. Governor General, Lieutenant Governor, Premier, the best title in the world, Your Worship. Prime Minister and Minister, and all the distinguished guests that are here today, it is my

to be with you. I remember where I was on 9/11. I was in my office. I was talking about asparagus with my asparagus farmers, as any good parliamentarian would do. When we did get the fateful message of turn on your TV, turn on your TV. Today, we are here to remember and honor the legacy of those folks, those people who died at the Twin Towers, at the Pentagon, in Washington, but also the shared sacrifices that we had as nations, standing side by side in Afghanistan to confront the horror that had perpetrated these attacks against our country. We stood side by side. It was important. Just like on that day when the planes were diverted here, I've heard lots of talk about ordinary people. I think they were extraordinary. Extraordinary people doing extraordinary things. But we have a positive view of human beings. We believe they're created. We're created with special gifts and special talents. It's the expectations. Think about the sacrifices, the extraordinary things that people did almost immediately. They've been talked about. But the legacy here, moving forward, first responders, that first plane goes into the tower. And we have first responders, extraordinary people doing extraordinary things. I can only imagine what was going on in the Pentagon after the first plane crashed in there. People going to help their co-workers. People rushing from the back of a plane to take a plane down. And a few hours later, the call came to Gander to do extraordinary things. Host people coming off of a plane that almost doubled your population. Somebody get the beds, check. Food, check. Medicine, check. Roof over their head, check. You did it all. You stood up. You did what was needed to be done. That is the legacy. That is the message to young people. Young people will experience the same thing that we have. We've had 9/11. We had the assassination of John Kennedy, the attack on Pearl Harbor. What message do we take? What legacy do we have? What legacy does Gander come to symbolize today? That when horrific things happen, when man treats man so badly, good will win. You represent that to the world today. I can only think what a legacy that is, that you represent kindness, humanity to the world today. When people in America hear the word Gander, our hearts soften and we just quietly murmur another prayer, and once more we say thank you. As a representative of the United States government, thank you to the people of Gander. Thank you for your friendship. Thank you for standing up to the nation of Canada. Thank you. Thank you for being a partner. Thank you for the shared sacrifices that you have made with us, not only after 9/11. It was Canadians that made the sacrifice.
that liberated my parents in the Netherlands. We have a long legacy of bringing good to the world, sacrificing. And for that, I say thank you. Thank you very much.

0: James Hurley and the Beyond Youth Choir. The people who sought and found refuge here in Gander, they all came here with their individual stories, their individual histories, and their individual names, but collectively, they became known as the Plain People. And today we have the privilege of hearing from one of those Plain People, someone whose journey brought him here in September 2001, unexpectedly, it's safe to say, but whose connection to Gander has continued long after he returned home. So please join me in welcoming Raphael Fusco.
1: Thank you. Thank you. I've come from away. I'm a Plain person, and 25 years after that fateful day, I stand before you in the very place where my life was changed. It was a day that for most people has gone down in infamy. I, however, have a different story. It began when a 17-year-old boy boarded a flight with his father. It was Continental Flight 45 from Milan to Newark. He had just moved away from his family to study classical music, composition, conducting, and opera in one of Italy's finest conservatories. It was supposed to be a short vacation at home to visit family before the beginning of a new chapter of his life. Halfway through the eight-hour flight in the middle of the Atlantic, the captain addressed us on the loudspeaker. We'd have to deviate and land in Newfoundland due to excessive air traffic. He made it sound so routine. When we landed there, we were one of 38 flights, all parked with impressive precision. Now, I know that the captain of that flight, Nick Dobie, is here with us today, and I can attest to his virtuosity and the precision and grace with which he moved that aircraft.

We spent about 30 hours on the plane before we would have to disembark, leaving our luggage on board. None of us really understood what had happened. On September 12th, they processed us in Gander, stamped our passports, and after several hours sitting around like refugees, it was our turn to board the first school bus that would take us to Lewisport. It was there that we saw for the first time the horrific images that had changed the world. My mother, who was back in New Jersey, kept calling Continental Airlines asking where her husband and son were, or if they were even alive. She was distraught to receive the cold answer, "We cannot tell you." As soon as we had the chance, my father and I called home, and I'll never forget the sound of her weeping tears of joy as she heard my voice. In Lewisport, we spent 3 nights sleeping on the pews of Philadelphia Pentecostal Church until American airspace reopened. The congregation truly lived up to its name, Philadelphia, brotherly love. The good people of Lewisport gave us the clothes off their back. They donated underwear, shirts, pants, toothbrushes, toiletries, food. They cooked for us. They took us bowling. They drove us around. They invited us into their homes. Nobody was a stranger. Everyone was a friend. Everyone was family. As luck would have it, the church where we were staying had a gorgeous Yamaha grand piano. I'm a musician, so I sat down and played. I played classical music, pop songs, took requests, and improvised pieces at the piano for hours to console the stranded plain people and entertain the locals. And it's in those days that I learned the power of music to bring people together, to lift people up, to heal, and offer a message of hope in dark times. Since then, I've tried to capture this spirit, this sense of humanity in all the music I create. On the days following September 11th, 2001, while most of the world looked on in horror at unspeakable atrocities, I witnessed something different. The deepest acts of kindness and generosity imaginable. In Newfoundland, I learned what brotherhood meant, what altruism looked like, the value of a helping hand, a stranger's smile. My pilgrimage now complete, I express gratitude to you all in the best way I know, through music. You're about to hear the Canadian premiere of my composition, A Reflection of Light. It's the culmination of a 25-year tacit effort to return to the people who have made more of an impact on the life of a 17-year-old boy than you'll ever know. The lyrics sum it up. When hope is fleeting, will you choose to be a reflection of light and not your shadow? Sorry. Thank you. And if you find your heart aching for more, will you reach out your hand to find it was always there? My friends, I know that there are some dark clouds obscuring the relations between our two great nations at this point, and I hope that we together can look beyond political branding and messages to be a reflection of our light. Because in the words of Edith Stein, out of the he and she and you and me comes the we, a subject much stronger than any of the others on their own. My friends, my sisters, my brothers, no one knows what the next 25 years have in store. But one thing I do know, I've come from away and now I've come back. And wherever away brings me, I bring you with me. Thank you.

What a gift. In the hours following the terrorist attacks of September 11th, Canada faced an extraordinary moment of uncertainty. And as Prime Minister at the time, the Right Honourable Jean Chrétien was at the centre of Canada's response, facing impossible decisions in an impossible moment. Canada opened its airspace and its communities to thousands of people. The country stood firmly behind the people of the United States. And in the days that followed, Prime Minister Chrétien and U.S. President George W. Bush spoke of the strength of the friendship between our two countries. President Bush later recalled that one of the first calls he received after the attacks was from Prime Minister Chrétien, offering his support and condolences. A call the former president compared to getting a phone call from a brother. Well, we don't get a phone call today. The former Prime Minister made the trip. So please welcome back to Gander the Right Honourable Jean Chrétien.

0: Merci, merci. Thank you very much.
1: Thank you.
0: What an afternoon. Madame la Gouverneure Générale, Madame la Lieutenant-Gouverneur,
1: Your Excellency,
0: Monsieur le Premier ministre de la province de Terre-Neuve et
1: Newfoundland and Labrador,
0: Monsieur l'Ambassadeur des États-Unis d'Amérique,
1: Ambassador of the United States of America,
0: Your Worship,
1: and Minister of Fisheries, Members of Parliament and Senators here present.
0: Mesdames et Messieurs,
1: Ladies and gentlemen,
0: those of us who were alive then will never forget that terrible day 25 years ago. An evil terrorist attack. Thousands dead. Our neighbors, our closest friends, under attack. It was like a nightmare, one we will never forget, one that we can never be erased. But there is another memory from that same day, a memory of a people, an entire nation, coming together as one to stand with our friends and to offer them safety and support and solidarity. It is a day when we saw the worst of humanity and the very best. One of the very best moments was here in Gander. Without a moment of hesitation, a community of 10,000 welcomed 6,500 people. Once others, many 14 other cities across Canada received 200 planes that could not land in the United States. But no community increased its population like Gander. Overnight, it became two-thirds larger. Families opened their home, and they also opened their hearts. Because that is what I call the Canadian way. When our friends are in trouble, we don't hesitate, we act, we do the decent thing, we do the human thing and the right thing. That is what the people of Gander did, and it is what people across did in Canada after 9/11. As Prime Minister, I was proud of the way our country stepped up. I was proud of our people, and I was proud of our government. 3 days after that terrible date, more than 100,000 Canadians rallied on Parliament Hill to show our solidarity with the American people. Out in the open, unafraid, sullen, the Prime Minister, the Governor General and the American Ambassador, and thousands of ordinary Canadians. It was one of the most moving emotional moments of my life. 3 minutes of complete silence. You could hear a pin drop. Our friends were hurt, and we were hurting with them. Ce vendredi matin,
1: that Friday morning,
0: à travers le monde,
1: right across the globe,
0: on voulait offrir nos sympathies, notre solidarité
1: we wanted to
0: au peuple
1: offer
0: américain.
1: Our condolences and our solidarity
0: et
1: to the people of the United States.
0: À tous à la même heure.
1: and all at the same time. Here in Canada, we did what no other country did. 100,000 people came to Parliament Hill. At the same time, on U.S. television, they were showing what was happening in Washington. Half was what was happening in Canada. 100,000 people outside, as elsewhere in Washington in particular, everything was occurring in a cathedral, surrounded by Americans and police officers.
0: And I was proud that it was my government, the government of Canada, that moved the motion to invoke Article 5 of the NATO Charter, the first and only time in the history of NATO it was ever used. Article 5 says that an attack on one NATO country is an attack on all of NATO. Our closest friend was attacked. We said that was an attack on us too. And we fought back side by side. This was more than a symbol. Canadian troops went into Afghanistan with NATO to fight Al-Qaeda and destroy their training bases. In fact, in the following years, 165 Canadians died in Afghanistan, including 158 Canadian soldiers. Our Canadian military is filled with brave men and women, like the one who gave their lives in Afghanistan. Or even further back, like the Canadian soldiers who stepped up to fight bravely in World War I and World War II, and all around the world when we were called to do so. That is Canada that came together on 9/11. This is the Canada that we are today. It is what the families of Gander showed the world 25 years ago. It was what Canadians showed the world every day. Again, because it's the Canadian way. So I would like to conclude with this personal message. The people here today, and people across Canada, they know me. I've been around a while. They know that I like to speak up my mind. Today, I'm not representing here any government. I am just a former prime minister, 92 years old, and a very proud Canadian. But I have seen a few things in my lifetime. And I know this country and the people from coast to coast to coast. I have a message for our American friends. Yes, Canada is generous, open country, and Canadians are tolerant and kind. But never mistake our generosity for weakness.

Never mistake our tolerance for lack of determination. And never mistake our kindness for softness. We know who we are, and we are proud of it. Building a country like this, with this climate and this geography, is a sign of toughness, not of weakness.

0: welcoming people from all over the world, caring for each other, including the weakest in society, is a sign of strength. We embrace our friends and we help them in their moment of need, but we bow to no one. And the more we are insulted or threatened and abused, the more we will stand up for ourselves and stand united. And I say that not in anger, but as one friend to another. Friends need to be honest with each other. Just as the people in Gander and anywhere else in Newfoundland and Labrador, they will give you the shirt of their backs like they did 25 years ago. But they will always show you the respect of telling you the truth. So, my friends, here is to truth, to respect, to friendship, and to good neighbors. Vive les États-Unis et vive le Canada!
1: Long live the United States and long live Canada!

do you follow that? Well, thank you, Mr. Kretschmer, for making this trip to mark this moment. Today we heard a lot of stories of courage, compassion, and kindness. We've remembered those we have lost and honored those who have served. And we've celebrated friendships that grew from an unexpected moment in history. So perhaps the greatest lesson from what happened here is this simple one. Each of us has the ability to make a difference, that we can choose kindness when it is needed most. And if we each do our part, we can make the world a little better and a little brighter when everything looks so dark. So on that note, we're moving to the big finale. We're gonna close our service with a song about exactly that. The hope that through our words, our actions, and our compassion for one another, we can help make this world a better place. So please join me in welcoming back the Ennis Sisters, who will be joined by our performers and choirs for our grand finale, Sing the World Better. So let this be the message today and our promise for tomorrow.

I don't know if you can have a better ending than that. What a gift. All of this, just how wonderful all of these performers have been throughout this entire thing. Look, you cannot... You can all sit down. We're going to say goodbye. I know. It's a moment that brings you to your feet. So many people played a part in bringing this service to life, and some quick thank yous if you can indulge me. NTV, CBC, Rogers Television, all of the media sharing this today, and who covered this 25 years ago as well, bringing this to the people who could not be here today, to everyone who participated in today's service. Thank you for sharing your time, your talents, and your stories. To the 9/11 Steering Committee, thank you for your countless hours of meetings and planning and preparation over the past months. To Adventure Central and Steele Hotels for giving us a place to stay, which is a Gander specialty, I should add. Right? And to the staff of the Steele Community Center in the town of Gander, they turned an arena, which was a walk-in freezer for donated food in the days after the tragedy, a space worthy of today. And they work thank you. And they work behind the scenes to have all of these special events throughout this special week at the community run so well. Their dedication has not gone unnoticed. And of course, Great Eastern Audio, thank you for your patience, expertise, guidance throughout the planning process and making this magnificent sound heard by everyone. The list could go on, but simply, the simplest and most meaningful thing to say is this, and it's to thank you, to thank all of you, everyone who is here with us today, everyone watching from near and far. Presence has helped make this a powerful reminder of what is good in this world: kindness, compassion, friendship, loyalty, and love. And 25 years ago, people in Gander and surrounding communities shows us what it means to help someone simply because they need help. And that spirit continues today through the Pay It Forward 9/11 Foundation, led year-round by one of the plain persons, Kevin Turf, and his wonderful committee. And as today, fittingly, marks Canada's National Day of Service, encourage each of you to leave here and do one simple act of kindness for someone else. Open a door, make a phone call, help a neighbor, buy someone a coffee, offer a kind word. It may brighten someone else's day, and it might brighten yours as well. So 25 years ago, kindness was offered freely to strangers. Today, we have the opportunity to carry that kindness forward. Please stand once again, if you're able, for the march off of the flags and the first responders.

0: And so concludes the 9/11 commemoration event here in Gander. What an event, wow. Carolyn Stokes, it has been.
1: Yes, very powerful moments.
0: Certainly. Look, a couple of things that we need to deal with. First of all, the U.S. Ambassador, Pete Hoekstra, who came here under something of a cloud. Some people didn't want him here. There was some question about whether there would be a protest. There was not, from our vantage point here in the Gander Arena, looking down on the crowd. No one turned their back. Nobody stood up. Or walked away. Nobody said anything.
1: It was a warm, polite welcome.
0: It was. But if there was anybody who said something, it was the former Prime Minister, Jean Chrétien, who had a doozy of a speech. In fact, Jean Chrétien has been known over his very long career, 92 years old now, for some powerful speeches at very, very important moments. Today is certainly going to be one of them. Let's just recap, Carolyn, some of the things he said. I have a message for our American friends, said Jean Chrétien. Yes, Canada is a generous, open country, and Canadians are tolerant and kind, but never mistake our generosity for weakness. And what did the crowd do at that point?
1: They jumped to their feet. Standing ovation. It was a really big reaction from the crowd.
0: No question about that. Chrétien continued, building a country like this with this climate and geography is a sign of toughness, not weakness. So he goes on and says, friends need to be honest with each other. They will give you the shirt off their back as they did in this community 25 years ago, but they will always show you the respect of telling you the truth. And then Chrétien says, so here is the truth, to respect and to be good neighbors. That was a remarkable speech, received quite warmly by the people inside this
1: and
0: arena.
1: Then long live Canada, of course.
0: Yeah. So
1: it was quite the reaction.
0: Absolutely. Got some lovely people saying hello to Carolyn and I here. Okay, one other thing that we've got to tell you about that we only found out about during the ceremony itself, and this is the symbolism of this, Carolyn. It's remarkable. So the Royal Newfoundland Regiment, Canadian has a band, it's a Canadian military unit based here in Newfoundland. They were down at Mary Brown's Chicken, I think down by the Trans-Canada. Explain to people, because there are people who are joining us from outside of Newfoundland, Labrador.
1: Mary Brown's, everyone knows Mary Brown's. The stadium in St. John's is called the Mary Brown Center. It's been around for decades and decades and decades.
0: It is. I think of it almost as a Tim Hortons of chicken,
1: yeah,
0: although some people may
1: take
0: offense.
1: That's a great way of putting it.
0: Okay, so here's what happens. The Canadian military band, their bus breaks down. There's another bus of American tourists who are there at the restaurant. The band goes up to their driver and says, we need to be at this ceremony. Could you give us a lift? American tourists then loaded all those instruments onto their bus, standing room only, we're told. We're trying to get a picture. We don't know if one exists at this point. But the American tourists brought the Canadian military band to this event. They were just down here during the event. We're trying to get one of the organizers from that to come up and chat with us.
1: Just a fantastic thing to happen on this day. And, you know, there's been so much kindness and generosity that Canadians and Newfoundlanders and Labradorians has shown to Americans, and it was just such a great example of almost returning a favor a little bit in terms of like the tone of all of this.
0: And
1: right?
0: That has been a theme here, right? That as much as we've seen tears over the horror of 9/11, of the terrorist attacks, we've also seen smiles from people who were stranded here, reconnecting with those who offered them comfort and sometimes a home. We've also seen anger. We've also seen frustration.
1: We have for sure. And heartbreak too. I've spoken with people who, you know, there were tears in their eyes when they talk about the state of the relationship between Canada and the U.S. I have to say too, the hug.
0: Okay,
1: the hug.
0: Let's talk about that. So Chrétien, thank you, Carolyn, for reminding me. This is a key moment. We're going to show it to you again. Jean Chrétien finishes this incredible speech. That is Pete Hoekstra offering a bear hug. The U.S. ambassador with a full-on hug of Jean Chrétien. Now he's waving there at people. I think his third standing ovation of the speech. You got the first one just by showing up. But that bear hug, you know, that says something. And I'm going to go back to what Pete Hoekstra said in his speech. Read into this what we will. But the U.S. ambassador said, Thank you to the people of Gander. Thank you for your friendship. Thank you for standing up. Thank you for being a partner. Thank you for the shared sacrifices that you have made with us. You know, we could read into this, perhaps. This is the band. This is the band right here.
1: Gratitude on display.
0: Wandering past
1: from
0: us.
1: From U.S. Ambassador.
0: That's the Royal Newfoundland Regiment band.
1: The band that was picked up by the American tourists.
0: Yeah. Yeah. So they're just sort of off camera with it. I don't know if we've got the organizer or what's going on. Oh, there. You know what? There she is. There she is. Do you know what? I'm just... I think that is her. I think that's her.
1: Okay.
0: We're going to see if we can bring... Cheryl, could we bring Lisa in? Can we bring her in 2 minutes, being told. Okay. All right. So we'll get her in 2 minutes. You know, in the meantime, let's head outside to our Laura Howells, because we want to have Laura get... Chrétien's speech is the definitive moment of this. Take us through some of the most poignant parts.
2: Oh, absolutely. I mean, Chrétien had the crowd in his hand from the moment he walked in, you know, 92 years old, and he was commanding that room. The moment, and you talked about it, was when he said, you know, Canada's kind, but do not mistake that kindness for weakness. And we have a clip of it now. Well, let's hear it for himself.
3: Canada is generous, open country. And Canadians are tolerant and kind. But never mistake our generosity for weakness.

0: huge applause, huge cheers for that. And I mean, in any other parts too. I mean, earlier in the speech, Chrétien talked about Canada as part of NATO, you know, going and fighting side by side in Afghanistan. And then later, you know, talking about, you know, we're friends. And as friends, you got to talk friend to friend, honest to honest. Viva la Canada. Here's the truth. Viva les États-Unis. Viva la Canada. Yeah, just really sort of addressing the elephant in the room, but also with this tone of, you know, at the end of the day, we are neighbors. We do want the best for each other. And really, really remarkable to hear from him today and see the crowd's reaction.
1: What message do we take? What legacy do we have? What legacy does Gander come to symbolize today? That when horrific things happen, when man treats man so badly, good will win.
0: Now, that, of course, is a clip from the U.S. Ambassador, Pete Hoekstra. Also, sort of a moment I was certainly watching for today. You know, Hoekstra, it was controversial that he was here, got a lot of pushback to him being here. And his, you know, had a real message of thanking Gander, of gratitude tonight, of kindness. That clip certainly spoke to me, certainly. Interesting to hear about, you know, good will win when man does its worst. You know, sort of interesting within the context of our current political climate. But I'll say there was certainly, you know, you wouldn't really know there was a trade war going on from sort of the crowd and a lot of the speeches here tonight, save for Chrétien's and a little bit of another speech. But I think the crowd was very respectful. You know, they're during the Star Spangled Banner, everyone stayed standing. There were even some cheers and whistles after it. Applause for Hoekstra, nothing out of the ordinary. A tone of respect at a time when maybe people wouldn't blame you for not being so respectful, but it was an interesting thing to watch and a lot of, very interesting. You wouldn't know what's going on outside this room for a lot of what happened here this afternoon.
2: Laura Howells outside the arena here in Gander. Thank you very much. As we come back inside, we're telling you the story about the Canadian military band. Their vehicle broke down. They were picked up, brought to this arena by a group of American tourists. And we are lucky now to have with us Dave Connolly, who's the Sergeant Major with Royal Newfoundland Regiment.
3: Correct.
2: Royal Newfoundland Regiment. We have Warrant Officer Hannah Galtois. Hello.
4: Hello,
2: and
4: hello.
2: Lisa Bush, who is with
4: Prime Tours.
2: Prime Tours. Okay. Sergeant Major, explain to us what happened here.
3: Okay, so kind of an interesting thing. We tried to get out here a little

0: place. Now, we weren't in uniform because we were traveling at the time. So we just looked like a bunch of people. And she was like, I'm not really sure what's going on here. So kind of explained the situation a little more broader.
1: Yeah, Lisa, what did you think when David came over to you?
2: Well, it's true. He wasn't in uniform. And I'm like, well, what do I do here? I have 14 guests traveling with us from Columbus, Ohio. And what would my choice be? And the whole Come From Worry story is running in my mind in the background. And I said, well, can I meet the rest of you and see who's there? And I got to meet Hannah and then saw instruments. And then I knew it was true. So I said, well, we've got 10 minutes and we've got to get over there. Everybody grab your things and let's go. And that's exactly what happened. It happened so fast. Somebody asked me, did you have any pictures? Nobody even thought to take a picture.
1: Wow. Hannah, tell us, what were you thinking in that moment when you got on that bus?
3: That this was not the first time a bus has broken down on the way to Gander. 5 years ago, at the anniversary, on our way to Gander, we had had a hurricane the night before. So this would have been on September 10th, going into the 11th. And we decided early that morning that we were going to make the trip out to Gander. And along the way, the windshield wipers blew off the bus. And due to safety reasons, due to the hurricane, we could not continue. So this is the same bus, 5 years apart, broken down.
1: Wow.
4: That's right. You all have to recognize the symbolism here. We're at a tense moment between Canada and the United States. I'm sure, Lisa, you're aware of this. You've heard about it. The idea of reminding us of how we can come together in moments of need, once again repeated here in Newfoundland.
2: It's the entire reason that we're here. We have Columbus, Ohio, is where Shirley Brooks Jones is from, that started the scholarship in Lewisport. And she goes all over Ohio and other places speaking to people. We knew her. We've come to be here with her and follow along with her story. So we're here for the same friendship reasons.
1: Wow. And on a day filled with so many great stories, it's so wonderful to get this one.
4: Sergeant Major, Warrant Officer Lisa Bush, so good to meet you all. Thank you so much for dropping by. And thanks for the lift, Lisa.
0: The irony of the whole thing was incredible. It was just one of those things. And it was just their generosity it really helped out at the right moment. Mm-hmm. Right?
1: And inspired by the day.
2: And it was fun to be a part.
1: Yeah.
4: Absolutely.
1: Thank you so much for telling us about it.
2: You're welcome.
4: Quite something. All right, just to recap where we are and what has been happening over the course of this afternoon here in Gander, Newfoundland and Labrador. We are at the main arena that 25 years ago was where people were bringing food, because all across this town and the surrounding community, thousands of plane people, passengers who were stranded after the terrorist attacks of 9/11, came here for food, ended up going into people's homes, into the Legion, into the College of the North Atlantic, you name it.
1: Yeah.
4: They went.
1: Every building.
4: Yeah, it is. It's absolutely remarkable. David Cochran was emceeing this event. He was here a short time ago. He's had to pull off somewhere else, but I am sure next week when he's back at Power and Politics, he will talk about that Kachan speech.
1: A lot to dissect there, really.
4: Yeah, a lot of pieces. And of course, it's coming at this moment of the elephant in this great big room is the way in which Canada feels it is being treated, particularly by the U.S. administration. And it's something you're hearing Lisa Bush talking about it. We've heard it from other American passengers who were here 25 years ago, back now, in some cases apologizing, saying we don't agree with the Trump administration and how they're treating our neighbors. But this is a good reminder through not all that distant history of times that we've stood up for each other.
1: And we've been hearing a lot of people sort of hinting, but not really, you know, attacking this situation between Canada and the U.S. in terms of where things are. But Kachan, he just kind of went at it sort of head first and just really, really addressed it. And it got quite the reaction from the crowd.
4: As he said, he is not part of the current government and so has a great bit more freedom. But, you know, he's been speaking with our chief correspondent, Adrian Arsenault, and saying much of the same message, that this is the moment to stand up. You know, I must go back one more time, because, Carolyn, you were right to remind me of this, that after Kachan lays down the gauntlet and says, I have a message for our American friends, never mistake our generosity for weakness. He gets

0: three standing ovations, finishes, and what happens? In comes the U.S. ambassador for a bear hug. Kretschmann politely accepting it, then taking the wave from the crowd, which was, well, let's say really into his message, mm-hmm. repeating. There wasn't a second hug. This is us just looping tape because it was remarkable in the whole aftermath.
1: I also found it powerful when he said that we bow to no one. That was another powerful moment.
0: It's quite something. So, to truth, says Jean Chrétien, I've seen a few things in my lifetime, says the 92-year-old, including the need to be honest with one another. Look, we just have to thank the people of Gander and the surrounding area who've been so kind. This is, of course, your province. You have been very kind in welcoming you here.
1: Yes, as so many others. It's great to have you here. Come from away. You're always welcome.
0: That is the story. Come from away. The musical has so resonated. And I think a key thing is how it's really got into a younger generation. All right. With that, we need to wrap up our special coverage commemorating Canada's response to the 9/11 attacks 25 years ago. From here in Gander, thank you so much. I am David Common.
1: And I'm Carolyn Stokes. Thank you so much for watching. And we will leave you with some moments from today's ceremony.

What matters is a person who needs help, a person who is frightened, a person who misses home, a person who needs to know that for tonight, at least, they are safe.

It is Friday, September 11th, and it is On The Go that you are listening to. I'm Andrew Hawthorne. If you're just joining us, we've been live at the 9/11 25th anniversary commemorations happening in Gander. Some pretty heavy moments happening over there. We're going to check in with your regularly scheduled On The Go host, Chrissy Holmes. She's on the ground in Gander. We're going to hear from her in just a moment. After that, U.S. Ambassador to Canada, Pete Hoekstra, is in Gander as well today. He's participating in all the events around remembering the tragic 9/11 terrorist attack and the response from Newfoundlanders after airplanes were diverted to Gander. He spoke at the memorial service in Appleton this morning. We're going to hear what he had to say. In an hour, we'll hear from an air traffic controller working in Gander that day on what it was like to go from an expected 8 planes to 38 in just a day. After that, 9/11 changed the world in many ways, shifting culture, including representations on film. Coming up, pop culture columnist Rad Simon Pillay will share his insights about the impact on stories we've seen on screen ever since. And yes, we'll be talking about Batman

0: In just a moment, we're going to go to Chrissy Holmes. Here's a couple of temperatures across the province right now, just to keep you going. It is a lovely day here in St. John's. Is it that way across the province? We got some light rain in Cartwright with 8 degrees right now, in Bonavista, 17 degrees, in Cornerbrook, 12. Deer Lake, we're seeing light rain as well, and 14 degrees. In Gander, where we've been live all day, 15 degrees. Mostly cloudy in Gander. In Happy Valley, Goose Bay, 8 degrees and some light rain happening over there. Athabasca is seeing 13 degrees right now. St. Anthony, 16 degrees. Here in St. John's, mostly cloudy and 17. It feels hotter than that out there. In Terra Nova National Park, just in time, 17 degrees. People are gearing up for hunting season there. We're going to talk about that a little later in the show as well. And also up in Wabash, light rain showers and 9 degrees. Let's turn now to Gander, where 2,200 people attended a special ceremony commemorating the 25th anniversary of 9/11. Of course, that all started at Gander International Airport, and that is where On The Go host Chrissy Holmes has been stationed all day. Hello, Chrissy.
1: Hello, Andrew. Yeah, myself and producer Julie Skinner have been here at the Gander International Airport, and can we just take a moment here to acknowledge that speech? Let me paint you a picture here for a moment, because we're sort of in the main terminal, you know, the historic one. And this was an area that had been set aside for the overflow volume, right, from the arena, from the main commemoration ceremony at the arena. So there was a lot of people here just sitting silently. Some people had just wandered off planes, still wheeling suitcases. There were uniformed soldiers that had come off. So it was an interesting crowd, people sitting one by one by one, far apart, taking this in. And this moment, this speech, there, when the former Prime Minister Jean Chrétien got to that line and building up, acknowledging the friendship, right, acknowledging the moment, the actions of the people of Gander, Newfoundland and Labrador, and all across Canada, for that matter, acknowledging that moment and building up. And I think there's a moment we're all thinking, is he going to say it? This 92-year-old former prime minister, he gets to the line where he says, don't mistake our generosity for weakness. And in that moment, Andrew, everybody stood. And I mean, you could see it on the screen from the arena. And I'll tell you, even vicariously, in this watch party at the Gander International Airport, people were on their feet. I'm looking around, there's tears in people's eyes. And it was one of those moments where, you know, up to now, as you know, with the U.S. ambassador on the ground, there's been a lot of, I think, effort for people to keep it, you know, keep it integral. Right. Hold your head up high. Stay classy. Let's stay focused on what's important here. Right. Let's be respectful. And there was something about that moment that just cut through and hit it on the head. And whatever it was that made people jump up, applaud, tears in people's eyes, it felt like we were witnessing another national historic moment here, just us personally here, as we were watching this unfold on a big screen in Gander International Airport, former Prime Minister Jean Chrétien just making those words. And from the same man, of course, Andrew, famous for the Shawinigan handshake, he's not the kind of guy you mess around with, am I right?
0: You don't want to mess with the boss, no. That's not how it goes. But you could feel it even over here listening to it on the radio, the reaction in the crowd to that speech. I think it was really unexpected. And like you said, after ceremonies that so much has been made about trying to keep politics out of this ceremony, he really came in there to try to name the moment, as it were.
1: And you could feel it. And I'll tell you what, like, I mean, just speaking of that, like, let me just take you back here through the day. Like, this place has been on wheels here today, Andrew. Like, so tour bus after tour bus after tour bus. Like, we met so many people here today, people that were getting dropped off to, that were here, that people that had flown in specifically to be a part of the remembrance ceremony. People that, the plane people, right? There was the plane people, there was the dignitaries. I'll tell you, there's FBI here. I mean, there's a lot of people here and a sense that there's something going on, and sometimes a sense you're being watched, a lot of media. So there's a lot of activity, a lot of stuff going on if you're a people watcher. But upstairs at the Gander International Lounge, museum, I'll call it. There's a space up there where every, you know, the moment, the actions of the crew here were preserved, right, in the story. And there were people up there today. There was this one moment, this a woman that was here, she was on Air France, the fourth plane that was landed. She was carrying a flag, and she said, I'm embarrassed to say I ordered off Amazon. I was like, why are you embarrassed? She said, I don't know, I'm an American. I don't want to be, you know, being all American-y here in Canada. I was like, whatever. Anyway, so find the flag. Let's talk about the flag. It's half America, half Canada, right? And she's holding this picture, and she's in this moment where she's apologizing to people with tears in her eyes. And people are looking at her and saying, it's not you. It's not you. We love that you're here. It was so real. And it was just a moment. Like this, that's one snapshot in the hundreds of people that funneled through putting their hands on that piece of the World Trade Center. And people sharing stories. We were overhearing captains talk about what it was like to lock themselves in that cockpit. The wildest stories here on the ground, Andrew, because everybody's got that 9/11 story, including Mark Quinn had another one here today. I'm going to bring Julie Skinner in here. What was Mark?
0: Yeah, let's hear about this, because apparently Mark solved a mystery. Let's hear what's going on with Mark Quinn.
1: Yeah, I'm going to hand this over to Julie. What exactly did Mark solve here today?
2: Yeah, a bit of a mystery from Mark Quinn. I hope he doesn't mind us borrowing his story, but it's just a great one. You know how over time, sometimes things are unclear, you know, like memories are unclear. Did I dream it? Is it real? Is part of it real? What is true and what is not? So Mark Quinn, our beloved colleague, was a radio reporter stationed in Grand Falls, Windsor, working, I should say, in Grand Falls, Windsor during 9/11. And the directive he was given from leadership at the time was get to Gander. That's where everything's happening. Now, Mark and other people on the ground knew surely it's not just Gander. There's going to be other stories in the surrounding communities. So he makes the case to go to Appleton. And I think with a bit of negotiation, they gave in. He goes there. He goes to the school. He's got this memory of going into the school and seeing all the cots, all the people. It's just chinched. But the thing, the mystery of it all was, he's like, I don't know. He was almost embarrassed to say it, but he said, I'm sure when I walked in, over the PA, there was an announcement for underwear. Clean, new underwear, just in. And I remember people rushing. And he said, look, it was 25 years ago. I don't remember if I dreamt this or I've changed it or it's weird. Well, through the jigs and the reels, Mark Quinn reconnected with a teacher, a then teacher at the school who was volunteering, like many people in the community volunteering round the clock, doing whatever they could do. I believe this teacher turned into a custodian for a couple of days. That teacher now, the principal of Exploits Valley in Grand Falls, Windsor. And so when Mark reconnected with him this week, he said, I got to ask you, this is a weird question, but the underwear announcement, was that true? And the principal goes, yes, underwear, shirts, everything. He's like, yes, that was legitimizing his memory because that's what it was. He said, look, people got off the planes. They had their carry-ons. That's all they could take. What's in your carry-on? We ran into a couple Americans today who were very grateful for, like, we had a bottle of wine from duty-free. Yeah, we were happy for that, but not much else. But he said, yes, we had everything. People were just so grateful. They needed undershirts. They needed underwear. They needed clothes. They needed toiletries. So anyway, mystery solved for Mark Quinn. He can keep telling that story. It's true.
0: That's incredible. Incredible. So long, Mark has solved the mystery of the underpants.
2: That's right. Mystery solved.
0: Mystery solved. We're reporting on stories. We're solving mysteries. That's incredible. Chrissy, thank you so much for all of this. We're going to check back in with you a little later on the ground, but great work.
1: Listen, thank you so much for doing everything. And we're listening. Always great over there. Thank you for this.
0: Thanks for that. Chrissy Holmes, part of CBC's local and national coverage on the ground today in Ghent.

0: Got to get me moose, boy.
1: Yeah, it seems like a non sequitur, but look, September 11th means a lot of things to a lot of people, and it means also the day before hunting season. Hunting season begins starting tomorrow across much of the province, Saturday, September 12th. Moose hunting will be open across the province, except in the national parks. And then it's going to open in September 26th in Gros Morne, October 13th for Terra Nova. So stay out of there. Caribou season is open tomorrow as well. On the island, though, watch the caribou management areas. For those hunting black bear and coyotes, that opens tomorrow as well. Except for in Labrador for black bear, that already opened last month. And if you're after them, you probably already know that. New hunters looking for a license, you've got to complete the strategy course, or the safety course rather, before November 30th. Also, the Department of Forestry, Agriculture, and Lands, they want to remind hunters and trappers, use caution. It is still also forest fire season. We can have more than one season at the same time. Forest fire season is going until September 30th roundabout, so you want to be careful out there. Sparks from ATVs, starting fires, just be careful.

0: Hillside in September. That's Christopher Morrison of the Wayne Chalk Tune. News is next.
1: This is CBC News in Newfoundland and Labrador. I'm Mike Moore. Former Prime Minister Jean Chrétien made the trip to Gander today to commemorate the 25th anniversary of 9/11. During his speech, he had a message for the current United States government amid the ongoing trade dispute.
2: I have a message for our American friends. Yes, Canada is generous, open country, and Canadians are tolerant and kind. But never mistake our generosity for weakness. Never mistake our tolerance for lack of determination. And never, never mistake our kindness for softness. We know who we are, and we are proud of it. Building a country like this, with this climate and this geography, is a sign of toughness, not of weakness.
1: Meanwhile, U.S. Ambassador to Canada Pete Hoekstra says he never thought he'd think about 9/11 in any kind of positive light until he came to Newfoundland this week and heard the stories of how people welcomed thousands of stranded passengers. Hoekstra spoke at a 9/11 commemorative event earlier today in Appleton. The small community in central Newfoundland welcomed hundreds of passengers.
3: Thank you for opening your homes and your hearts to the people on those planes. There were Americans, there were a number of other countries, but thank you. When we said we needed help, you were there, you opened your arms, and you opened your hearts to us. Thank you so much.
1: Hoekstra told those gathered in Appleton they will forever be remembered as a caring community. His speech comes amid trade tensions between Canada and the U.S. Yesterday, he told the CBC that his focus is on thanking people for what they did 25 years ago and that they'd get back to economic issues after. And an airline pilot from North Carolina says the welcome that he, his passengers and crew received from the community of Gander on 9/11 changed his life. Guy Gulick was flying a U.S. Airways jet that was the last to land in Gander on September 11th, 2001. Today, he's back in Gander for the 25th anniversary and brought along his wife to a place she's only heard about for the last 25 years.
4: We were the last plane to come off the Atlantic, as far as I know, and of course, the last to land in Gander. So they said, well, we're full. St. John's is full. Stevensville has some room. But that's further away, and their weather was not good. So I made one more plea, and they, in Newfoundlander style, said, okay, we understand. Come on in. We'll figure it out when you get here.
1: Gulick's flight plan was supposed to take his plane from Rome to Philadelphia. He says he felt the welcome of Newfoundland as soon as his wheels touched down, as airport staff dropped everything to accommodate the grounded flights. And finally, Dean Penny has been sentenced to life in prison for murdering his estranged wife, Jennifer Hillier Penny. Penny confessed to undercover officers and was busted in a, quote, Mr. Big sting operation. As the CBC's Ryan Cook reports, the victim's family had their say in court.
5: She was my rock, and he took a piece of me that I can't replace. So.
6: Gary Hillier has spent 10 years processing grief and rage since his sister disappeared. Jennifer Hillier Penny was killed by her estranged husband, Dean Penny. A jury found him guilty of first-degree murder in May, which carries a mandatory life sentence without the possibility of parole for 25 years. But the hearing today was more than a formality. It gave the family a chance to speak. The court heard from Hillier and his sister, and then briefly from Penny himself, who still maintains his innocence. Penny had claimed he was coerced into making multiple false murder confessions to undercover RCMP officers posing as members of a criminal organization. He said he felt intimidated by them. But the court and Hillier were not convinced.
5: The man is delusional. He don't want to take no accountability.
6: Penny won't be eligible for parole until his late 70s. Ryan Cook, CBC News, Cornerbrook.
1: And that is the CBC News for this hour. I'm Mike Moore.
0: Thanks, Mike. I'm Andrew Hawthorne. Welcome back to On the Go. It's our special 25th anniversary of September 11th, 2001 episode of On the Go. And our regular host, we're going to check in with Chrissy in a little bit, and also an air traffic controller who was working in Gander on that day, about what it was like to go from 8 planes to 38 in 24 hours. In 30 minutes, 25 years ago, hundreds of flights were diverted. One of those being flown by Beverly Bass. Now she's not only back in Gander, she's a character in Come From Away. We're going to hear from her later in the show. The 9/11 attacks changed the world in a lot of different ways, including security and shifts in culture, including pop culture. What does this have to do with Batman? You're going to have to stick around and talk with me with Rad Simon Pillay. It's currently 5:05, 4:35 in parts of Labrador, and we are talking to Martin Jones and Weekend AM. How you doing, Martin?
7: I'm
0: Batman.
7: Good.
0: What?
7: Yeah, I don't understand how that's connected, but we'll have to tune in to find out, I guess.
0: I mean,
7: right?
0: It seems obvious to some of us, but you know.
7: All right.
0: That's fine. Just stay tuned.
7: All right.
0: Rad's going to tell you. What's going on the show this weekend, Martin?
7: Well, the St. John's International Circus Fest starts later next week, Thursday, I believe. Lots of stuff planned for that. One of the events is going to feature the amazing Benny Malone discussing the history of the circus in Newfoundland.
0: Wow.
7: It's going to be at the Rooms. It's called Circus at the Edge of the World, a history of circus in Newfoundland. He's going to join us live on Sunday to talk about all things circus. I can't think of anybody better to talk about.
0: Certainly not in this province. He is the example of circus in this province. So if anybody could talk about that, it's him.
7: Yeah, really looking forward to having him on the show. Yeah. Also, listen, if you're a lover of late night TV and if you're of a certain vintage,
0: You
7: might remember Captain Newfoundland on NTV. Remember that little like minute long little video?
0: Uh-huh.
7: There's a new documentary about Captain Newfoundland and about, of course, the creator of media mogul Jeff Sterling as well. We're going to talk to the producers of that documentary. Really fascinating behind the scenes stuff.
0: I've been looking forward to that for a while.
7: Yeah, really, really worth the time. And we're also going to play the clip of that Captain Newfoundland thing too, which is something else.
0: I've been hearing it in my dreams since the 90s. So,
7: yeah, it's pretty wild.
0: Excellent.
7: And actor and playwright Caitlin Murphy is coming to St. John's with her one-woman show. It's called Terrible Fish. Really, it looks at her feelings as a woman as she turned 40 and feeling like she was becoming invisible to the rest of the world. Really interesting show. It's already debuted last year at the Toronto Fringe Festival. It's currently in the Halifax Fringe Festival right now. Next week she'll be in town to do the show twice. It's a comedy. It's a spoken word. There's music. It's quite serious and poignant in times as well.
0: Yeah.
7: Had a great chat with her about that show too. So we'll have that coming up.
0: Excellent. Well, that sounds like a really packed weekend, Martin.
7: Yeah, busy couple of days for sure.
0: Looking forward to hearing about it. Thanks for joining us.
7: Thanks, Andrew.
0: It's 5:08, 4:38 in parts of Labrador, and we're going to head back to Gander in a second. We wanted to shine a light now on who turned out to be a crucial member of the air traffic control team back in Gander in 2001. So picture this. You're 26-year-old. You've only been on the job 5 years. You're starting to get a handle on things. You and your two colleagues are expected to help and land. What do you got on the schedule there? 8 planes today? That's nothing. And then suddenly that number balloons to an unprecedented 38 planes, and you are responsible for guiding hundreds more as well. So we're going to return to Gander International Airport, where On the Go's legitimate host, Chrissy Holmes, has been stationed today. Hello, Chrissy.
8: Oh, hello, Andrew. Always appreciate you. Yeah, a lot going on here today. And I can tell you what, we've been here, as you know, but for a listener that may be just tuning in, here at the main terminal at the Gander International Airport, they've got the overflow area where people had the opportunity, if they couldn't get into the arena for the main 25th anniversary remembrance ceremony, they could have come here to watch as a community as well. A lot of people were here, but Glenn Yetman was not. And I'll tell you what, it's because he had to work today, Andrew.
0: Wow, he's still on the job.
8: Glenn Yetman spent the 25th anniversary of 9/11 in the same place he was this day 25 years ago, controlling air traffic.
0: Incredible.
8: And I tell you what, we need to zoom into this for just a moment because there's a lot of layers of meaning. I think this is a day that's ripe for reflection, needless to say. But when you think about the fog of chaos, the ability to cut right through, to focus on what is important, this is a life lesson. You picture what these guys did that day? Because it absolutely resonates with everything that goes on in the world today, no matter if we're talking about social media, news, disinformation, whatever. When all of the variables are flying at you like they were that day 25 years ago, this guy focused, like he is every day, like all air traffic controllers have to be, focused on what is most important. And in this situation, it was 18 minutes right after the second plane went through the World Trade Center when Canada took the wheel and said, okay. They commenced Operation Yellow Ribbon. They decided that they were going to guide all planes from North American airspace, all of those that were potentially posing a threat to American targets, and they were going to land them safely in Canada. And of course, that meant here in Gander, they were going to be the first stop of communication for transatlantic air traffic. So, I mean, you picture what that looks like on the screen, hundreds coming, right? So here is Glenn Yetman initiating this, 26 years old, just starting to, you know, 5 years on the job, sure, but in an overwhelming situation, not knowing who or what was on any one of those planes either. And he puts us, I had a chance to speak with him last week, Andrew, and big thanks to NAVCAN for making that opportunity happen. And he put us in his shoes in the Air Traffic Control Center, one of seven centers, such centers in Canada, by the way, that navigate big airspace. So the Air Traffic Control Tower kind of does the 6-kilometer perimeter around the airspace. This is bigger airspace. So he's the front line for all transatlantic air traffic coming across the ocean, which was why this was such a big deal. Yeah, they landed 38 planes here, but they diverted and guided hundreds more. Just take a listen to how he remembers this day and picks up the story.
9: On a day like 9/11, the airport's used to handling large aircraft, 747s, C-5s, Antonovs, whatnot. In that perspective, I guess Gander was an ideal location. The center here, what we do in the center, just for people out there, we're an oceanic sector. So what happens on a regular basis, every night, planes take off North America, they fly to Europe. They offload, turn around, and come back during the daytime. So back then in 2001, we were doing about 1,000 flights a day. So it'd be 500 flights take off at night and land in Europe, 500 flights come back. So that day, I was working in oceanic sector. The westbound flow had just started, and things were normal, I guess you'd say. We worked closely with New York Center and whatnot. And that day, the traffic was just starting to pick up. So most of the planes at that time, I guess, had taken off Europe and were headed towards North America. My father, who was actually the supervisor that day, came in and he said a plane had just struck one of the World Trade Center towers. And of course, we had no idea at that time what type of plane or what was going on. And he went back out and he came back another 10 minutes later and he said another plane has struck the other tower. And he basically said, look out, get ready. This is going to, it's going to get extremely busy soon. So that was that day. From there, North American airspace, well, actually American airspace, I guess, closed. So all those planes that were coming from Europe had to either turn around and go back. And most of them were at a point where they had to come to North American land. And Gander, unfortunately, was a place where a lot of them landed in Halifax and St. John's and Toronto, Montreal. Yeah, we had to land all those planes.
8: Most people may not realize, I didn't until recently, the difference between an air traffic control center and an air traffic control tower. Put us in the center and help us understand what logistics you were staring down when you were on your screens that day, when you got that information.
9: Yeah, so we in Gander, we control about halfway across the ocean, so about 30 west. So like I was saying, all those planes were coming westbound and they're stacked on top of each other. They're 10 minutes apart in trail. And a lot of them were actually already headed towards the American airspace. So we had to reroute them and divert them and try to land them as best we could and get them lined up to land in these new airports. There was a lot of confusion that day, of course. The congestion on the frequencies was crazy. All the planes wanted to know information. They didn't know if they had enough fuel to turn around. They didn't know if Canadian airspace was open. And it was an extremely busy day, actually.
8: you know, the pilots in the air, you would have been sharing this news with them. How did those conversations go?
9: Yeah, most of them weren't even aware of what was going on until they were told they had to divert to, say, Gander or Halifax. Even after they landed, a lot of them had no idea exactly what was going on. You know, we heard stories about airplanes at the airport here in Gander where the pilots had barricaded themselves in the cockpit. And they were there for hours and hours with no information.
8: How much information did you have? There were still questions about the potential hazards on any one of these other planes. What were you going through at that time when you knew you had to bring those planes down?
9: Most of the information we got was just like everybody else by watching the news. And we had very little, like everybody. And again, same thing. We didn't know if one of those planes that we were talking to potentially had someone on board or what could happen once they got on the ground. So. Yeah, we had very little information as well. Just knew that, they had to land.
8: What could have prepared you for that day?
9: There's nothing that can prepare you for that day, really. Just it's a team environment here. So that we had guys that were on their days off and saw it on the news that morning. They just came in to work. Everybody who was in the building just came and helped out wherever they could. Normally, if we had, say, 5 or 6 guys sitting down at one time that day, we would have had 12 or 14 guys, everybody standing around, helping out where they could or making phone calls or doing whatever was needed to get done.
8: Glenn, of all those conversations that you had that day, is there one that sticks with you?
9: I do remember one plane. I was trying to get a hold of an Air France because the frequency congestion was so great. It was hard to find out where guys were. We don't have a radar on the ocean at the time. We use position reports and times, and they call in at regular intervals, so we know where they are, and we update their positions as such. And I had one Air France that he had made the decision on his own that he had to turn back and go to France. And we were looking for him for a while, and we found out later on he had turned around and landed somewhere in Ireland. And even his dispatch didn't know. So there's so much confusion. And
8: but you're weighing other things too, right? Like fuel load, making sure none of these planes are going to bang into each other. I mean, just I wonder if there's a way to help us, somebody that's never done your job, understand exactly what you were doing that day with technology that likely looks very different than what you're dealing with today.
9: Yeah, that technology certainly changed a lot today. We were just, we're doing our best to get guys lined up and see where we could land them to, because even like Gander took 38 planes. It's not the only airport that took a lot of aircraft as well, but some aircraft, you know, there's a limit to how many airplanes can land in one place, and trying to get that information back from the airports and coordinate all these efforts was, it took a total group effort for sure.
8: While you were part of that coordination to land those 38 planes in Gander, how many other planes were you speaking with and communicating with to divert to other airports?
9: I couldn't tell you. It was extremely busy. And I think I sat there for probably close to 4 or 5 hours, which is an unusual stint for us as well. And it was just a constant busy period for hours and hours and hours.
8: When things finally went quiet that day and you and your coworkers had a moment to take in what had actually happened, what was going through your mind?
9: Well, when I got off that day, it just so happened again, it was a beautiful sunny day that day, and blue skies, no clouds. And I remember I got off, and my wife at the time, we went for a walk and just walked down by the high schools and saw all the people and just took it all in. You know, seeing if anyone needed a place to stay or anyone needed a shower or something to eat or a cup of tea even. And it was surreal for sure.
8: Where were you in your career when 9/11 happened?
9: 9/11, I was 20. I just turned 26. I was a controller at that point for 5 years. I was born and raised in Gander as well. And I had gotten married the year before, and my wife was 6 months pregnant. So I was just starting a young family and was fairly new to my career, but had a few years of that at that time.
8: How do you talk to your own children now about what happened that day?
9: It comes up regularly. Actually, my daughter was working in the Aviation Museum about 7 years ago, and the Aviation Museum here in Gander. And, of course, all the tourists that come in, that's what they want to know about. She was at work one day, and she called. She said, "Dad, I have a lady here, an American lady, who'd like to talk to you. Do you have a minute?" So I was talking to this American lady, and she was very appreciative. I told her the story of how it all went down and whatnot. And 2 years later, on the 20th anniversary, she actually sent me a big, long Facebook message and thanked me again and thanked the people of Gander and whatnot. So we talked about it regularly.
8: What did it mean to you to get that letter from that American woman?
9: It was pretty special. You know, it's of course, it wasn't only me. It's a total team here. And it's not only that. Gander itself came to it. So it's proud to be, I guess, part of that. Unfortunately, it happened, but it did. And Gander was luckily enough, we were able to host all those people and help them out. So a moment of pride for sure.
8: I imagine your line of work is not one that gets a lot of pats on the back. You're not out front, you're often behind screens, but this has been an opportunity to acknowledge the work that you guys do. What are your plans going to be on the 25th anniversary? Where are you going to be, and how good are you at accepting praise and thanks?
9: Yeah, not great at accepting praise and thanks. I'll be working that day, actually. I'll watch the events and the news like everyone else, but I'll be working that day, and it'll be like another day. We're 365 days a year here. We don't stop for Christmas, so planes keep flying.
8: And for your own daughter, when you're retelling the story about your 9/11 experience, what's the one thing that you want her to remember?
9: I don't think I want her to remember my specific situation. I think I'd like her to remember what happened in Gander and how the people were treated and how people opened up their homes and their hearts and really welcomed everyone in. It's a good life lesson for sure.
8: How important is it to remember that part of the story at this moment in time?
9: You know, the things that are going on right now in Canada and all over the world, we'll forget about the trade tensions in a few years and we'll get back to some form of normal. But the 9/11 lessons like that my daughter can take away, she'll remember that forever. And the lessons that people learn again are, you know, I think everybody, when you get down to it, everybody has a good heart and means well and is willing to help out. I don't think it's just Gander that would have done it. You know, there's communities around here that helped out. There's Gambo and Appleton and Glenwood and Lewisport. It wasn't just Gander's. Everybody that could did help out that week. Hopefully people remember that, I guess.
8: Glenn, it's been a great pleasure to speak with you ahead of this anniversary. Thank you so much.
9: Thank you.
0: Gander International Airport Controller Glenn Yatman speaking to On the Go's Chrissy Holmes. Chrissy still joining us on the line there. Hey, Chrissy.
8: Hey, Andrew. Yeah, it's definitely a life lesson there, I think, after, you know, hearing that story from Glenn firsthand, that no matter how much chaos, how much confusion you're faced with, I think the best thing to do is just stay, keep your eye on the ball, remain focused on what's important, right? No matter what it is. And it his words felt present today as we were watching all these other conversations play out and timeless. And by the way, Glenn is in the air traffic control center today, landing all those planes just like he was 25 years ago today.
0: Incredible. Chrissy, thanks again for joining us with all of this today.
8: Thank you for this, Andrew.
0: On the Go host Chrissy Holmes live from Gander International Airport. She'll be back here next week, but you still got me for now. Coming up next, McHugh, and this is a little bit of a song called Keeper of the Tide.

atop this hill. A picture perfect up Folsom. I felt your winds howl at my door. I chased your big wheels when they rushed

0: Keeper of the Tide on Q. It's 527, 457, 458 now in parts of Labrador. We're heading off to the news in a minute, but just another notification happening this weekend. A lot of things are going on, but not to be outdone. Rosh Hashanah begins this evening at sundown. It's fast approaching for our Jewish Newfoundlanders and Labradorians. It lasts throughout the weekend. The Jewish New Year is celebrated with the blowing of the shofar and enjoying a good feed of challah bread. Traditionally, the day represents the creation of Adam and Eve, and it's the start of the year 5787 by the Hebrew calendar. So happy New Year out there to our Jewish Newfoundlanders and Labradorians. I hope you have a really nice time. Eat a honeyed apple for me. And give a toot out on the show for coming up. Coming up on the show, we're still talking about 9/11 and what happened over in Gander there. We'll talk to a pilot who landed there 25 years ago today and saw everything there that happened firsthand as well, its impact on pop culture. But before we get there, I'm Andrew Hawthorne. News is next.
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3: From CBC News, The World This Hour, I'm Martina Fitzgerald. Today marks 25 years since the 9/11 terror attacks. Nearly 3,000 people were killed, most when two of the hijacked passenger planes toppled the twin towers of the World Trade Center. The CBC's Chris Reyes is in New York City. As she explains, the number of victims is still growing.
4: Six bells, six moments of silence, and then the reading of names for each person killed in the 9/11 terrorist attacks.
5: Cynthia Giugliano.
6: Man Jambalaj.
4: 25 years later, those remain the hallmarks of the ceremony at Ground Zero in New York City. Edwin Morales is a military vet, here to remember his firefighter cousin, who died attempting to rescue others on that day.
7: For me, 9/11 is every day.
4: This year, a seventh moment of silence has been added for those who died from 9/11-linked illnesses.
8: And I still have a Ground Zero cough.
4: Solange Schwalb worked at the site for months following the attacks.
8: The conditions of the air was hideous. Those of us who worked there cannot forget.
4: Friends and families stood with dignitaries, including all former living U.S. presidents. Representing the Trump administration, Vice President J.D. Vance. Chris Reyes, CBC News, New York.
3: In the town of Gander, this is a solemn day marked by a ray of light. The Newfoundland community was instrumental in Canada's response to 9/11. It took in nearly 7,000 stranded travelers whose planes were diverted after the attacks. Its residents received people from 95 countries with food, shelter, and support. Mayor Percy Farwell says Gander's message of hope and kindness resonates now more than ever.
9: Today is also a day of reflection on ourselves, on how we live our lives, on how we treat our fellow humans, on how we combat the changes of the challenges of a flawed world. This is a day of acknowledgement that darkness is overcome only by light, and hatred only by love.
3: Some crew and passengers of those stranded flights are back in Gander today to attend the memorial. Prime Minister Mark Carney is with his cabinet in Banff, Alberta. One last huddle before Parliament's fall sitting begins in less than 2 weeks. It's a chance to game out the response to U.S. tariffs and how to present that strategy in the House of Commons. As Rafi Bujakanian tells us, ministers want to keep Canadians focused on the brighter side.
10: We are here to talk about the things that Canada controls.
11: Government House Leader Stephen McKinnon trying to find the silver lining at the end of a tumultuous summer where Canada came close to a trade agreement with the U.S. only for last-minute talks to collapse.
10: We will be talking soon about transformative economic legislation.
11: That legislation is supposed to be about streamlining approvals for project construction across the country, no matter the size of the project. But the lack of a deal with the U.S. heading into the fall will no doubt have an impact on some government plans.
12: We are entering in this period in a position of strength.
11: Finance Minister François-Philippe Champagne insists previous deficit reductions will help offset the billions in federal aid announced for workers and businesses affected by U.S. tariffs. The trade war's impact so far on Canada's bottom line will be made clear when Champagne presents his budget later this fall. Rafi Bujikanyan, CBC News, Banff, Alberta.
3: An online petition imploring the Edmonton Oilers to cancel the signing of Alex Formenton has now collected more than 26,000 signatures. It was started by longtime superfan Mary Lowen, known as Mama Stanley. Lowen says she is a survivor of sexual assault and can no longer support the Oilers if Formenton remains on the roster. The Oilers have signed him to a one-year contract. Formenton is one of five former Canadian World Junior players acquitted last year of sexual assault charges involving a woman at the 2018 Hockey Canada Gala in London, Ontario. And that is your world this hour. For news anytime, go to cbcnews.ca. For CBC News, I'm Martina Fitzgerald.
0: Welcome back to the show. You're listening to On The Go, and I am Andrew Hawthorne in for Chrissy Holmes. We've been hearing Chrissy is in Gander for the 25th anniversary of 9/11. We'll be talking a little bit more about that coming up. But coming up after coming up is going to be the broadcast. Paula Gale is hosting that show, and she joins us right now. Hello, Paula.
13: Hi, Andrew. I'm enjoying all this coverage from Gander today.
0: Some incredible stuff coming out
13: of it. Yeah, it's lovely. But today on the show, we're talking about something that we do talk a lot about, which is green crab. But, you know, this invasive green crab have been a problem in Newfoundland for 19 years. The crab have spread all around the island of Newfoundland now, and DFO are finally going to look at ways that people can make money from this instead of just destroying them.
0: Yeah, maybe it's not a bug, it's a feature. This is now a green crab resource that we can be
13: kind
0: fishing.
13: Yes, I mean, it is not a resource that's going to go on forever. So they're looking at this as maybe to monetize it would help get rid of it, but not further spread it. But anyway, you'll have to listen to the interview.
0: Yeah, you're going to have to stay tuned for the broadcast to listen to that. That sounds exciting.
13: Yeah.
0: Cool. All right. Green crab. That's coming up on the broadcast. It's going to be on at 6:05. That's 5:35 in most of Labrador, right after the 6 o'clock news. Thank you, Paula. So once again, we've been talking about the 25th anniversary of 9/11, and 25 years ago, hundreds of airplanes bound for the U.S., of course, ordered to turn around, and many of them landed in Canada. Many of them landed right here. Beverly Bast was piloting one of those flights. She landed in Gander Airport. Bass is now known worldwide because she is portrayed as one of the characters in the Tony Award-winning musical Come From Away. Well, she's back in Gander this week for the 25th anniversary of the tragic terrorist attack. CBC's Ashley Brawweiler spoke with her yesterday.
14: How does it feel to be back in Gander today?
15: Well, it's always wonderful to be back. This is our seventh trip, and I kind of feel like I'm coming home every time we return, so it's great. I know the people, the restaurants, I know my way around, so it's like home.
14: That's amazing. Okay, so you were flying from Paris to Dallas when the airspace was closed. Take us into the cockpit when you were told you had to land in Gander.
15: Right. Well, we were right over the middle of the North Atlantic when we got word from one of the airplanes that was ahead of us, and they said that one of the towers had been hit by an airplane. And like a lot of people, we just

0: Be one of the larger cities, like maybe Montreal or Toronto, and that wasn't the case. When we reached 50 degrees west longitude, Gander Air Traffic Control came on and said, American 49, land your airplane immediately in Gander, which we did. So we were 36 out of 38 airplanes to touch down that day.
1: Incredible. Incredible. So when you finally stepped off the plane, Gander had mobilized in a way that nobody could ever imagine. What was a specific moment that you realized you weren't just stranded, but you were being taken in as family?
0: Well, I think I honestly realized that as soon as we landed, because the Canadian officials came on the airplane and they said, you will not be getting off until sometime tomorrow, which meant we were on the airplane for a total of 28 hours. And during that time, they brought Nutri-Grain bars, they brought smoking patches, water, juice, anything that they could. Obviously not meals. They had a lot of other airplanes to service as well. But we realized that we were in a pretty unique place when we deplaned the next morning, which was about 7:30 on September 12th. And we walked into the terminal, and it was just lined with tables and tables, and every single table was jam-packed with food. And it told me that every stove in Gander had been on all night long, because how else could that food get there at 7:30 in the morning? So that was my first indication that things were a little different in this tiny community of not very many people at the time. And then it just continued from there.
1: That's awesome. When you, it basically what started as a routine day for you took a turn. How did that day change your life?
0: Oh, good gosh, it has changed it immensely. First of all, the aviation community was changed forever. Many procedures in the airplanes changed. Our cockpit doors were reinforced. They became bulletproof. Air marshals were put on airplanes. So a lot of things in our work environment changed overnight. And then I just feel like, as far as how it has changed me, that actually didn't come about until the musical Come From Away was written. And my life was really pretty normal and pretty peaceful before that. But once the musical opened in La Jolla in the summer of 2015, that's when things changed immensely. And now that the rights have been sold to the regional theaters and there are like 1,000 productions, there is not a day that goes by that I'm not responding to somebody somewhere in the universe that wants a video or wants a phone call or wants an email or a picture or something that is associated with 9/11 and Come From Away.
1: That's incredible, isn't it?
0: I know,
1: It's a lot. So what was the toughest moment, though, for you for that day? You think back.
0: Oh, gosh, the toughest moment. That's a hard question to answer, because in reality, I was just doing my job. My job was not any different than any airline captain would have done. I didn't do anything extraordinary. What was different for us as crew members is there wasn't a checklist for 9/11. Usually when there's a mechanical problem in the airplane or something that goes wrong, the first thing a pilot does is reach for his checklist. Well, there isn't a 9/11 checklist. So we were just kind of going through the motions, minute by minute, hour by hour, day by day, and just doing our jobs the best we knew how to do. The most important part for me as the captain of that airplane was to get the airplane on the ground safely and keeping my passengers and crew members safe and informed.
1: So how do you reflect on what happened now versus how you processed that information 25 years ago? How does it feel 25 years later?
0: 25 years later, first of all, I have days where I feel like it just happened. It just happened yesterday. And then there are days where I feel like it was literally a lifetime ago. And I just can't believe it's been 25 years. But, you know, the greatest thing is that such a beautiful story came from Gander, and that we are able to share the good with the tragedy that happened in the U.S. I mean, we, who are U.S. citizens,

0: was the darkest day in American history, certainly in my lifetime, and I'm pretty old. But the nice thing is that Gander was our bright light that continues to shine today.
1: So your experience, we've talked about this a little earlier, but your experience has now been shared with millions on stage. I have to ask, how many times have you and your husband, Tom, seen the show?
0: I've seen the show 185 times. But I always have to preface that with I'm cheating a little bit because I have a fleet of 1,000 American Airlines jets that take me to these different performances. So I have a little bit of an advantage over some of the other people.
1: I love that. Captain Beverly Bass, thank you so much for sharing your experience.
0: Thank you for having me. Thank you.
2: That was CBC's Ashley Brawweiler speaking with Beverly Bass. She was an airline pilot diverted to Gander just after the 9/11 attacks 25 years ago today. She and her experience also portrayed in the Come From Away Broadway musical. Here is a little bit of that. Here's Me and the Sky.

0: The September 11th attacks changed the world in many ways, and that includes shifts in culture, including pop culture, and in representations on film. Incremental changes that were perhaps not immediately noticeable. But then, stories like The Dark Knight would show up.
1: You've changed things. There's no going back. See, to them, you're just a freak. Like me.
0: That was a bit of the trailer for Dark Knight. Our pop culture columnist, Rad Simon Pillay, considers the Batman sequel an example of post-9/11 cinema. Rad's here on the 25th anniversary of September 11th with a look at how those tragic events shifted movies and the stories that we still see on screen. Hi, Rad.
2: Hello.
0: Welcome to the show. So, yeah, let's get into this. This is a meaty one today.
2: Mm-hmm.
0: As you see it, what kind of a new genre emerges post 9/11?
2: I mean, like, I wouldn't say there's an emergence of a new genre rather than evolutions of the classic genre. I mean, because, you know, just take the action genre, for instance, right? I think if you look at something like the Bourne franchise, that is definitely something that took shape under the shadow of 9/11. Of course, I mean, we had these sort of paranoid spy thrillers in the past, but Bourne was this action franchise that felt suitably gritty for a post 9/11 world, especially because it had some of that 70s era distrust of the American government. Like, you had a little parallax view in that stuff in 3 Days of the Condor. But by the time you get to like the third installment of the Bourne franchise, like Bourne Ultimatum, Bourne's effectively at war with his own country and its post 9/11 Patriot Act abuses. So it's interesting when you think of like just how the action franchise, how different action franchises emerge in response to big geopolitical events. Because, you know, after the Second World War, you get a lot of rah-rah war movies, some of them starring John Wayne. The Western essentially adapts to that kind of style. After Vietnam, you get like the Rambo franchise, where a Vietnam vet gets another chance at being a hero. Or you get something like the Predator and Aliens, where like soldiers are in the jungle and they're being ambushed by an unseen enemy. So after 9/11, you get these more serious dramas, of course, like say The Hurt Locker and Zero Dark Thirty, but then also the Bourne franchise. And the Bourne franchise even forces a reset of the James Bond franchise, because, like, you know, it's in response to 9/11 and Bourne that you get the reset where you get a tougher, grittier Daniel Craig playing 007. So those shifts, I think, are indicative of like what the audience was demanding in a post 9/11 world.
0: Yeah, it's interesting, and I remember you could see it everywhere in Steven Spielberg's War of the Worlds.
2: Exactly.
0: You know, like, the whole thing was about the aliens coming up from the ground instead of down from the sky, and they're all asking like, oh, was it terrorists? What happened? Mm-hmm. Like you have to acknowledge this reality, even in a movie as outlandish as that.
2: And I mean, even like Tom Cruise running, like, and it's like, it's very much of like all the disaster around him. I think that was very direct in terms of like recreating the chaos of 9/11.
0: So how different was this from what had come before? What was left behind 25 years ago after 9/11?
2: I mean, I think the most obvious example, like sticking to kind of the action genre of an example of something we abandoned after 9/11 is like those post Die Hard hostage movies of the 90s, which we used to get so much of,
0: yeah.
2: Right? Because like think of movies like Under Siege, Speed, Passenger 57, Sudden Death, The Rock, Air Force One. I mean, these are all movies where like terrorists take hostages, often on a plane. That whole subgenre of action movies kind of, I mean, of course, it yielded some of our favorites, moves from our favorite movies of the 90s, but they virtually disappeared after 9/11. And on top of that, you know, you also have those action movies that made characters of Arab descent easy villains, like True Lies and Executive Decisions. You know, like you always get those easy villains coming from like from some part of the world in response to political events. You know, after in the 80s, after the Cold War, you had a lot of Russian villains. And in the 90s, I think after Desert War and in the conflict in Afghanistan, you see a lot of Arab villains. And in Executive Decisions specifically, like that movie was a movie about hostages on a plane that really hit close to home in retrospect. But after 9/11, like Hollywood just tread a little more carefully when dealing with terrorism as an easy action movie trope.
0: Yeah, I remember Collateral Damage, the Schwarzenegger movie. Mm-hmm. It was supposed to come out the month after September 11th. They pushed it ahead, and everybody, all the reviews are like, this is a movie from a different world. Like, this is not how we think about this now.
2: And they had to re-edit that movie and tone it down because the allusions were just too direct.
0: Yeah. Well, let's talk about The Dark Knight. You mentioned it off the top. And in what ways do you see this as the kind of post-9/11 movie writ large?
2: I mean, I think like The Dark Knight is one of the most direct allegories on the war on terror, because Heath Ledger's Joker was effectively a stand-in for terrorists, right? Because on top of the chaos he was causing, remember he was sending like videos, like those Al-Qaeda videos to terrorize the public. And throughout that movie, you watch Batman increasingly abuse his powers in his attempts to stop the Joker. Right? Like he resorts to these Patriot Act era tactics.
0: He creates a surveillance state, right?
2: Yeah, like exactly. It's a mass surveillance state. And even before that, there's that violent interrogation scene with the Joker, like the most iconic scene where he sits down with the Joker and he's beating him up to get information. And that just yields bad information. He gets wrong information from essentially the violent interrogation of a suspect. And even before that, like you have a kind of an example of extraordinary rendition when he goes off to Hong Kong to bring a criminal back to the U.S. That kind of engagement with the moment is, I think, what made The Dark Knight such a critically acclaimed gem. But I think it's important to note, like, how even before The Dark Knight, like, comic book movies were responsive to or embraced by the post 9/11 moment, right? Because it's interesting how, like, you know, the comic book dominance that we're in, the comic book genre as we know it, it really did blow up immediately after 9/11.
0: Yeah, and I mean, I remember, like, the first Spider-Man movie, they had the Twin Towers in the trailer. They had to edit that out. But then in the movie, you get these moments where, like, New York, hey, New York, we're all in it together, you know?
2: You
0: like,
2: mess with one of us, you mess with all of us.
0: Exactly, right? Yeah. They had to say that stuff very much in the moment. I'm going to stick with Dark Knight, though, because I'm going to throw my Dark Knight theory at you, and it really matches what you're saying, because for me, those Nolan movies are adapting classic ethical problems, right? Like the first movie, Batman Begins, is an adaptation of the trolley problem. That whole movie is about the railway that Bruce Wayne's father built and whether or not he has to save somebody. Like the trolley problem is, would you throw a switch and kill one person with a runaway train if it would save six people? You know what I mean?
2: Exactly. Yeah.
0: Even though that means you are killing that person. And the second one is the prisoner's dilemma. And this is acted out with Joker and the two ships. Like, if you radio in, maybe the other ship is going to die, but you won't. What do you do?
2: Yeah.
0: And do you think that this relates to this kind of fog of war that everybody was in after 9/11, because especially right after, we didn't even know what had happened or who was responsible for this, where we were supposed to go. Is it Afghanistan? Is it Iraq? And it just seemed like, it seems like almost a reflection of a very morally gray time without a moral compass, I guess.
2: Yeah, I mean, I think it's interesting when you think of, I mean, first of all, of course, that trolley problem thing, it's like I totally see it in terms of the ship stuff. And I think what's interesting is, like, he's dealing with, is it worth possibly risking all of this to save the one? I think that dilemma also extends into this idea of, like, you know, like the kind of the recurring question throughout Dark Knight is, can you do something to stop this thing without compromising your soul, right? Without like burning it all down. Remember, there's that anecdote that Alfred gives him. It's like, how did we stop this guy in the jungle that kept taking out our people? And it's like, we burned the whole forest down. So is it worth burning the forest down, tearing down the city, selling everything to stop this unseen enemy that you think it's so important to stop? And I think that's such a huge allegory for what we were doing in that moment. Is it worth going invading into Iraq because you see some kind of threat there with the WMDs? Is it worth, like, you know, like taking out the, again, I can't help but quote Alfred, taking out the whole forest for capturing this one guy? So I think that's quite an adaptation of exactly what you're talking about, the ethical dilemma around the trolley problem.
0: Yeah. Let's talk about comic book movies. As you said, they just exploded after the September 11th attack. What role do you see in those movies playing there?
2: Well, I mean, it's interesting. I mean, you mentioned Spider-Man, right? You mentioned that moment with the New York City standing. Like, I mean, it's like, I mean, I think, I mean, I would assume all of that was shot before 9/11 or scripted before 9/11, but I think it would have resonated with an audience to see New Yorkers standing up for Spider-Man. And of course, they re-up that in Spider-Man 2 when, you know, all the New Yorkers are carrying Spider-Man across the subway.
0: Oh, yeah.
2: Yeah, right? And then, you know, then it gets more intentional after that when you get to Superman Returns, the one with Brandon Routh.
0: Classic.
2: Because, yeah. And I mean, look at what that movie did. That movie comes out in the summer of 2006. So it comes out almost 5 years after 9/11. And the whole plot is that Superman had been absent, searching for Krypton for 5 years. So he effectively missed 9/11 and he effectively missed everything else that happened. And then he returns to Earth. It's like, what'd I miss? And the world had moved on without him, right? Like without him to save the day. And his very first heroic act in that movie is stopping a plane from barreling into a baseball stadium in Metropolis, a plane about to hit this crowded venue in Metropolis. So that was a very sentimental allusion to 9/11, right? But then, you know, after that, then comes Dark Knight, and that really could, you know, that set the bar for how political a superhero movie can be. And I think that did definitely, that shifted the comic book genre, because ever since Dark Knight, you've really felt that sustained effort in the superhero genre, where movies like Man of Steel with that destruction of Metropolis and Batman versus Superman, where Batman's also almost an allegory for Trump with his kind of anti-immigrant ways, and Black Panther and Thor Ragnarok. These are all movies that then strive to meet the politics of their moment. And I can't help but trace that right back to 9/11.
0: Yeah. Well, look, if you could recommend one movie to revisit from this kind of post 9/11 era, what would that be? Is it Master of Disguise?
2: Now I need to sit down and hear your explanation of that. But no, I would say for me, it's Margaret, which is maybe you never heard of it. It's one of the most brilliant dramas of the past 25 years that a lot of people haven't seen for a good reason, because it was so manhandled in the editing and release process. Because Margaret's this movie that stars Anna Paquin, Mark Ruffalo, Matt Damon, and Kieran Culkin. It was shot in 2005, but it only came to theaters in 2011 in this really truncated form because the studio didn't care for the three-hour version. There was a lot of back and forth on the edits, and the filmmaker, Kenneth Lonergan, he wanted to put out this three-hour version out there, but he got this version out there that got middling reviews, which is why most people barely heard of it. But a year later, Lonergan releases the three-hour director's cut on Blu-ray, which is absolutely the version you must absolutely seek out, because you really feel its epic beauty. Because Margaret, it's a movie about a tragic bus accident in New York City, and it's about how people are looking to point fingers and litigate blame and find these different coping mechanisms for their pain and ways to heal. So there's no direct references to 9/11, but emotionally, it is a 9/11 story, and in my mind, the best one.
0: Wow. Pop culture columnist Rad Simon-Pelay, thank you so much for joining us today.
2: Thanks for having me.

0: And that's your show, folks. My name's Andrew Hawthorne. Thank you very much for being with us on the go today. Thanks for Chrissy for letting me sit in her chair while she's out of town. One thing to remind you about, though, there's a lot of stuff going on the weekend, and not to be outdone, Doors Open 2026 all across St. John's tomorrow. You can go into historic sites, the Colonial Building, the Crow's Nest, Officer's Pub, Newman Wine Vaults, but they also have special events. They've got a cool architectural tour of the Arts and Culture Center. The Arts and Culture Center here is a nuts building, so I'd love to see that. And also a talk about the importance of the Esso Steel Building, the old breakwater building down there by the War Memorial. You're not going to want to miss any of that stuff. That's all at historictrust.ca if you want to check out some of that. If you're looking for something to do tomorrow, that's a really good idea. On that note, I hope you have a really great weekend. Stay tuned after the news for the broadcast. Paula Gale is going to come and talk about some green crab. I hope you have a really great day, and I hope the rest of your weekend is likewise great. My name's Andrew Hawthorne. Take care, folks.
1: This is CBC News in Newfoundland and Labrador. I'm Mike Moore. Dean Penny has been sentenced to life in prison for murdering his estranged wife. Penny confessed to undercover officers and was busted in a Mr. Big sting operation. As the CBC's Ryan Cook tells us, the victim's family had their say in court.
2: She was my rock, and he took a piece of me that I can't replace. So.
3: Gary Hillier has spent 10 years processing grief and rage since his sister disappeared. Jennifer Hillier Penny was killed by her estranged husband, Dean Penny. A jury found him guilty of first-degree murder in May, which carries a mandatory life sentence without the possibility of parole for 25 years. But the hearing today was more than a formality. It gave the family a chance to speak. The court heard from Hillier and his sister, and then briefly from Penny himself, who still maintains his innocence. Penny had claimed he was coerced into making multiple false murder confessions to undercover RCMP officers posing as members of a criminal organization. He said he felt intimidated by them. But the court and Hillier were not convinced.
2: The man is delusional. He don't want to take no accountability.
3: Penny won't be eligible for parole until his late 70s. Ryan Cook, CBC News, Cornerbrook.
1: Former Prime Minister Jean Chrétien made the trip to Gander today to commemorate the 25th anniversary of 9/11. During his speech, he had a message for the current United States government amid the ongoing trade dispute.
4: I have a message for our American friends. Yes, Canada is generous, open country, and Canadians are tolerant and kind. But never mistake our generosity for weakness. Never mistake our tolerance for lack of determination. And never, never mistake our kindness for softness. We know who we are, and we are proud of it. Building a country like this, with this climate and this geography, is a sign of toughness, not of weakness.
1: Meanwhile, U.S. Ambassador to Canada Pete Hoekstra says he never thought he'd think of about 9/11 in a positive light until he came to Newfoundland this week and heard the stories of how people welcomed thousands of stranded passengers. Hoekstra spoke at a 9/11 commemorative event earlier today in Appleton. The small community in central Newfoundland welcomed hundreds of stranded passengers.
5: Thank you for opening your homes and your hearts to the people on those planes. There were Americans, there were a number of other countries, but thank you. When we said we needed help, you were there, you opened your arms and you opened your hearts to us. Thank you so much.
1: Hoekstra told those gathered in Appleton they will forever be remembered as a caring community. His speech comes amid trade tensions between Canada and the U.S. Yesterday, he told the CBC that his focus is on thanking people for what they did 25 years ago, and they'd get back to economic issues after. And to St. John's, where today the St. John's Firefighters Association marked 25 years since 9/11 with a stair climb. The firefighters climbed up and down the stairs by the Mary Brown Center until the number of stairs climbed totaled 110 floors. That's how many the firefighters faced in the World Trade Center. Chad Walsh is a firefighter with the St. John's Regional Fire Department.
6: There were 343 firefighters that died during the attacks, but ongoing, there's countless members that have since succumbed to occupational illness from actually working on Ground Zero at the rubble. So anything we can do to memorialize those guys for their sacrifices, we have to do, right?
1: The firefighters raised money today during the stair climb for the families of two of their colleagues, Craig Quigley and Jimmy O'Toole, who died this past year due to occupational cancer. And finally, the RNC is asking for help as it investigates a hit-and-run in Torbay. Police responded to a home on Torbay Road on September 6th, shortly before 6:30 p.m. They say a vehicle caused significant damage to two parked cars and the residents before fleeing. Police are looking for a red Toyota Corolla with front and rear passenger side damage. And that is the CBC News for this hour. The broadcast is coming up next. I'm Mike Moore.
7: They've spread all over the island, and now DFO is looking for people who have ideas on how to make money from green crab and taking a chance on salvage. We'll hear from a young Montreal man who spent the summer managing the town's Fisherman's Museum. I'm Paula Gale. Welcome to the broadcast. Well, many people are probably thinking it's about time. 19 years after the invasive green crab was found in Newfoundland waters, DFO is looking at ways this crab can be utilized instead of destroyed. Earlier this week, the department said it was looking for expressions of interest to test the market for commercial compost, shell derivatives, and even to sell it as food. To talk more about this, we have reached Lynn Lush. She's a biologist with DFO's Aquatic Invasive Species Program. I have a lot of questions about this, but I guess, first of all, you know, other places in the world who are dealing with green crab, some of these places have already been looking at ways to use it, including serving it in restaurants. Like, why has it taken almost 20 years for this to be considered in Newfoundland and Labrador?
8: So throughout the rest of Canada, the only region that had a commercial use for green crab was in Nova Scotia. And primarily that was used for bait. That's the best of my knowledge. It's taken a while because the landscape of Newfoundland and Labrador is different than other regions. Only until recently have we seen the expansion of green crab into the northeast coast. So up until about 2023, we were only observing green crab on the south and west coasts of the island. So we wanted to ensure that protections were in place to help not spread it further. While we still prioritize protections to prevent spread of invasive species, we are aware that Newfoundland's landscape has changed, and now is an opportunity for us to investigate this as further control measures to take to control this invasive species.
7: And, you know, over the years, how much interest has there been in utilizing this crab? Like, have you been getting, you know, calls and emails like over the years?
8: So in Newfoundland, it kind of comes and goes. Some years it's very busy. We get a nice few people reaching out, asking us to consider certain uses. And then sometimes it goes quiet again. Recently, we've had folks reach out asking for it to be used as food items, asking for it to be used as products that can be derivatives from the shell itself. So it waxes and wanes, I guess the word is. Sometimes there's interest, and sometimes we don't hear much about folks looking to investigate a market for green crab here in the province.
7: And we will get more into that in a moment. But, you know, I know a lot of green crab has been destroyed since 2007. Like, any sense of just how many of these little crabs have been destroyed over the years?
8: Oh, my gosh. Like you said, a lot. So there's multiple projects ongoing in the province that have removed green crabs from the waters here, varying degrees of effort. But if my memory serves, I believe it was 600 metric tons removed from Placentia Bay over the last 10 years through the project that DFO funded with Marine Institute and the FFAW. There has been other projects where, you know, thousands of crab have been removed. Our control license holders, I believe over the last 5 years, have removed about 100,000 crabs from various locations in the province. So there's a lot, there's no doubt. There's a booming population out there of green crab, and a lot is being removed, but there's still a lot left there to be addressed. Of course, with invasive species, they're always able to find the environment and take it over. So they are quite prolific in creating other green crab there from their substantial reproductive efforts.
7: Yeah. All right. Let's get into the now. So you're looking for expressions of interest to test the market?
8: Yes. So the first step in the test case in Newfoundland and Labrador for the use of European green crab is to request expression of interest from organizations or parties that have an idea to use green crab for the reasons we have recommended, which are compost, use of the shell, so shell derivatives, or food items for animals or humans.
7: Okay. And I do know, like, some people I know on Fogo Island, I think they're doing some composting of green crab there. And there's a whole bunch of different projects around Newfoundland and Labrador that are using different shell derivatives, either shrimp shells or so on. We've done tons of interviews about those kinds of things. I think I'm more interested in food because, you know, here we have a food security issue. We have a hungry planet. Like, what's the potential here? You know, people food, pet food, you know?
8: So I don't know the potential for Newfoundland and Labrador, and that's why we're running a test case. But it's interesting to look to other areas that have contemplated the use of it for food. I mean, Maine in the United States has a small, almost like a niche area there where they have, I think you may have been aware of this in the past, of the recipe book they have or the cookbook they have for green crab. And I do believe, I'm not 100% certain, but I do believe there are some restaurants there that serve green crab. There's lots of things you can search up if you were to do a quick search, you know, green crab whiskey, green crab delicacies, the soft-shelled form, which is very valuable in certain areas in the world, not particularly here on the east coast of Canada, but other areas on the globe, they certainly look at the soft-shelled form as a delicacy. You know, the potential, the test case will inform the potential.
7: Yeah. I mean, I'm just thinking, I mean, could it be possible if, you know, people test this out and it's feasible that we could be processing green crab and selling it around the world?
8: So, I mean, the test case is going to inform that for us. Like, this is a 1-year investigation of what the potential is. So I don't feel I can say yes, and I don't feel I can say no to that at this point. We need this first piece of information to be able to determine if we can expand this into something more feasible and longer term. Of course, it's not a sustainable fishery because it's an invasive. So the idea is not to create something sustainable. The idea is to control a population while allowing some sort of economic gain from it.
7: So, Lynn, I understand right now, though, you're just looking at specific areas for this. Can you tell us about that?
8: So right now, our expression of interest posting is focused on the south and west coast. So lobster fishing areas 10, 11, 12, and 13, 14, I believe, if I have my numbers right. 10, 11, 12, 13, A, B, and 14, A, yes. And those are our long-term established populations of green crab. They have been there since 2007, 2012, those types of years when we first detected them. Other areas of the province have newer populations of green crab. So, and to use Notre Dame Bay as an example, they were only detected in 2023. So currently, with our best science advice, we aren't considering those populations established, and we want to focus these test case areas where larger, more established populations of green crab exist to help prevent spread and to help prevent those newer sensitive areas where we're still conducting control efforts outside of an established population.
7: Yeah, I mean, of course, how much concern is there that, you know, monetizing this could lead to spreading it?
8: So that's always been a concern. And one of the reasons that we were in our investigation, we're very cautious around how we proceed with this. So with the landscape of Newfoundland and Labrador changing and almost all coastlines of the island portion now seeing presence of green crab, we feel it's the time to be able to investigate this as a control measure. Of course, we will put in conditions on any license that prevent the spread of this by not allowing it to move between bays and those types of issues. So while we're opening this as an opportunity, we are aware that we will have to put in the correct conditions on any licensing to help prevent spread further.
7: Now, this news was only released on Tuesday. Has anybody expressed interest?
8: Yes, luckily, yes. We've had some folks reach out to us. And of course, we're currently in a review of those. The posting is open until the 25th. So I'm hoping to see some more interest and we can then speak with the folks who come forward with the idea and see what pieces are there and how we can support that with the second portion of the process where we will be then looking for interest in licensing. Existing commercial fish harvesters and Indigenous groups to support the test case.
7: All right, Lynn, please keep us posted on this. And before I let you go, is there anything else you wanted to say?
8: No, look forward to talking to you again when we get more information, maybe after the 25th, once we know what the interest is there. And looking forward to giving you an update.
7: Yes, and I'm looking forward to maybe eating some green crab again.
8: Never know.
7: That was Lynn Lush. She's a biologist with DFO's Aquatic Invasive Species Program. It's time for a song now. Yesterday, we heard from Rosemary Lawton. She's about to embark on a 2-week gig on a cruise ship. Well, so is Larry Foley, starting today on a different ship. This one's called the Ocean Nova. It's circumnavigating Newfoundland. Larry's band, the Punters, have just released an album for their 30th anniversary. It's called 30 Years On. From that album, here's a song Larry co-wrote with Ron Hines. This is Dirt Poor.
9: Dirt.

0: Punters there with Dirt Poor. I'm Paula Gale. This is the broadcast. Well, Lee Rayburn didn't know anything about salvage a year ago, but he's now finishing up a summer job managing the town's Fisherman's Museum. Rayburn is an art history grad from Concordia in Montreal. He took a chance on Newfoundland when he applied for his first field job. The CBC's Melissa Tobin met up with him on his last day at work.
1: So we're going up on the museum trail to the lookout point. It comes out from the front door of the museum and just goes up about 10 minutes. My name is Lee Rayburn. I'm from Calgary, and I went to school in art history in Montreal, and I just finished my degree this summer, and I'm the current manager of Salvage Fisherman's Museum.
2: Take me through how you found Salvage.
1: This is a Young Canada Works program. On Young Canada Works, there's a job board, and there's like dozens and dozens of jobs. So I was picking through those because I wanted a role where I could get like a lot of experience in the different areas of museum and cultural work. And so when I found the posting from Salvage Fisherman's Museum, I really liked the way that it was written. It was really engaging. And the more that I looked into Salvage, the more that I wanted to come here. I had an interview, and during the interview with Jim, he told me that, you know, he would love to hire me, but one of the big issues is, like, finding housing here. So I just posted on Facebook in the nearby community groups and asked if anyone would be willing to house me for the summer, and I found a place.
2: But it's not next door to this museum, is it?
1: No, it is not. It's in Eastport, which is like 7 kilometers from Salvage.
2: And that doesn't sound long, but...
1: It doesn't sound long, but it's a winding road that's uphill both ways. I couldn't manage to get a car. So originally what I did was I bought a bike online off Temu. Like, that was before I came. And genuinely, the day before I arrived, I got an email from them saying that they couldn't ship the bike to my address. So I kind of had to scramble and figure out what to do. And Jim lent me his bike, which was so awesome. It was a beautiful bike, but I realized after, you know, making the trek a couple of times that, wow, it was a workout. So I, again, turned to Facebook, and I posted on the community pages, and I asked if anyone had an electric bike they'd be willing to lend me for the summer. And my neighbor actually reached out to me, and they said that they had an extra one. Yeah, that's how I found my trusty steed, my way of transportation for the summer. So much easier with electricity behind me. I'm just so amazed by how kind and welcoming the people are. Like, everybody wants to talk to you. Everybody wants to learn about you and let you learn about them, which is really nice because I feel like in the city, people are really, they can be a bit cagey. And coming from an art historian background, I just want to learn about everyone all the time. Tell me your secrets.
0: That was Lee Rayburn speaking with the CBC's Melissa Tobin in Salvage. Well, after their walk on the trail, Lee took Melissa on a tour of the Fisherman's Museum.
1: We're in the lobby, and you can see we have this panel here, this large panel that talks about our history that I'm making into a bigger panel like that, just so it's more organized. All of these panels, they used to be a different design from that one, but I figured it would be good if we just had one. So I remade all of these. There's like 11. I just sort of established like a design protocol, I guess. And all of these labels were also, they were either handwritten or not in the same font as the rest of things. So I remade all of those. This is our consignment area where we sell crafts that are made by people in the community. I've gotten so many things from this craft shop. It's really well stocked.
2: As your suitcase will be.
1: Yeah. So as we go in, the lobby was actually built when the house turned into a museum in the 60s. But this is the original house. salt box style. Yeah, so all of these panels and all of these labels were redone. They're artifacts from pre-Confederation. So we have a big Waterloo stove, but this fireplace that's in the center of the room used to be built out, actually, and would be used for heating and cooking. So we've got a butter churn, an ice cream maker. This is our exhibit on the Hefferns from when the house became a museum. So we have some photos of them and some information on what the museum was like when it was run by the family who previously lived here.
2: So this was the Heffern House.
1: This was actually, it's called the Lane Heffern House because Charles Lane built it and his family moved in. Charles and Adelaide had two kids. Maxwell Lane was his son who was a big part of, who was a political figure. Then we have our skills and crafts. We have our big spinning wheel that used to be used for demonstrations. And we have our Broom Man of Salvage exhibit that I redesigned. So we have some birch brooms that you can actually touch. That's me playing with a birch broom. This is on Annie Lane, who is a big part of Nonia. She worked for Nonia for 72 years.
2: Oh, wow.
1: Mm-hmm. And then by our stained glass door that was added in the 1880s, I made this poetry exhibit, just kind of displaying some poetry from people who lived in Salvage, about Salvage. We have Bessie's Closet here.
2: And who's Bessie?
1: So Bessie Heffern was the daughter-in-law of the Hefferns, and she used this closet to store sewing supplies. And kids used to play here. When they were, this goes all the way under the stairs.
2: Mm. It's a little sheet
1: play area.
2: Okay, mm-hmm. So you, like good hide and seek play.
1: Mm-hmm. Mm-hmm.
2: Okay.
1: Okay. So now we're moving up the stairs. You have to be careful on these. The treads are short. They didn't have code in the 1880s.
2: I have little feet. I have a feeling back then they were all a little closer to my height.
1: Yes, yes.
2: Of 5 feet.
1: So this exhibit I redesigned entirely. Yeah, I just made it a bit more streamlined, open up the space a bit more. This is the bedroom, our Cradle to the Grave exhibit. Children were born in this room. So we have the Shroud of Salvage, which was made by Mary Jane Heffern. So this is a feather bed that was made by Charles Lane. It's filled with, like, chicken feathers.
2: For real?
1: Yeah, for real.
2: And a lot of black in the room. I guess this is his funeral attire? Or?
1: Cradle to grave. So we have our, children's christening gowns to funeral attire to a burial shroud. Unused. I want to thank Jim for hiring me, Jeanette and Alan for helping me out so much and for being at the museum, Carrie for organizing consignments and finding such incredible crafters to be featured at the museum, Patsy across the street for telling me so much about some of our items in the collection, and Joyce for handling finances. A museum really takes a lot of work from everyone, and I'm grateful that I got to be here and meet all these people and be a part of the museum, if it's just for the summer.
0: That was Lee Rayburn, who was managing the Salvage Fisherman's Museum for the summer. He was speaking with the CBC's Melissa Tobin. The museum is closed for the season, but keep an eye out for the museum's new website, which Lee helped build. And now, if you want to get in touch with us here at the broadcast, our email address is thebroadcast@cbc.ca. Thank you so much for listening. To play us out, here are the Cobblestones with Uncle Keel's Reel. I'm Polly Gale. I'll see you soon.

0: My brother, Alejandro Cordero, you are truly missed. You are a gem.
1: Dad, we miss you. We love you. I hope I'm making you proud.
2: 25 years later, one of the darkest days in American history remembered. Nearly 3,000 people killed in the September 11th attacks in New York, on the Pentagon, and in Shanksville, Pennsylvania. The day also marked in somber ceremonies across Canada, the country's prime minister at the time remembering how Canadians responded.
3: Our closest friend was attacked. We said that was an attack on us too. And we fought back side by side.
2: Jean Chrétien also receiving a standing ovation for a pointed message to Americans not to take that support for granted. This is Your World Tonight. I'm Stephanie Skenderis. Also on the program,
4: we can give greater certainty to people seeking to do that work, and we can harmonize a lot of our work with provincial governments. One project, one review.
2: The federal Liberals tease upcoming legislation in Banff as members meet for a cabinet retreat. Tariffs and trade also on the agenda, and the upcoming referendum on separation in the very province that's hosting them. The September 11th terrorist attacks left a legacy of grief, resilience, and resolve. At memorials across the U.S., Canada, and the world, people gathered to remember and honor those who died that day, as well as thousands who have died since from 9/11-related illnesses. In New York, where the first planes struck, families, friends, first responders, and past presidents came together at Ground Zero. We begin our 9/11 coverage there with this report from Chris Reyes.
5: Six bells, six moments of silence, and then the reading of names for each person killed in the 9/11 terrorist attacks.
6: Salvatore Gito.
7: Cynthia Giugliano.
5: 25 years later, those remain the hallmarks of the ceremony at Ground Zero in New York City. The two memorial pools that sit in the footprints of the World Trade Center towers were surrounded by friends and families and dignitaries, including all former living U.S. presidents, representing President Donald Trump's administration, Vice President J.D. Vance. In an event that often transcends politics, still there were moments of anger and advocacy. From the podium, a family member reading a name added this.
6: You are missed more with each year that passes, but how can it be 25 years and still we have no justice for the role that Saudi Arabia played in your murder?
5: For others, the ceremony is only about one thing, remembering their loved ones.
8: I lost one of my senior NCOs, Walter McNeil, so I will be reading his name today.
5: At O'Hara's Pub across the 9/11 Memorial Plaza, a more informal gathering that has become a cherished annual tradition. Edwin Morales referred to those who gather there every year as his family. He's here to remember his firefighter cousin who died rescuing people on that day.
9: We never forget. Look at all these people here. The 9/11 community, we have a community. It's called the 9/11 community, and it gets larger every year.
5: In the crowd, some Canadians like Mark Popov, a former fire captain from Kingston, Ontario.
10: Well, as a firefighter, 9/11 is a defining event because, you know, everybody says, you know, firefighters are the ones that run into danger.
5: Amid stories shared of grief and memories of loved ones, also stories of lingering struggles from those who worked on the site a quarter century ago, like Solange Schwalb.
11: The conditions of the air was hideous. And I still have a Ground Zero cough.
12: That's what you call it, huh?
11: Mine is a Ground Zero cough, because I've been coughing for 20 years.
5: This year, a seventh moment of silence has been added to the 9/11 ceremony to honor those who have died from illnesses and injuries linked to that day, including from the toxic air from Ground Zero. That number, already in the thousands, only continues to grow. Chris Reyes, CBC News, New York.
13: Colonel Canfield D. Boone, United States Army.
2: Ceremonies were also held at the sites of the two other attacks in the U.S. that day. At the Pentagon, names of the 184 people killed there were read aloud. President Donald Trump followed with remarks in tribute.
14: We will never ever forget. That's why we fight today.
2: Outside Shanksville, Pennsylvania, bells tolled for the 40 passengers and crew of Flight 93. They died when their plane was downed in a field after passengers fought back against hijackers to prevent an attack on Washington. Dozens of people and politicians attended today's events there in honor. In Gander, Newfoundland, a powerful ceremony paid tribute to the kindness shown to stranded passengers in the aftermath of the attacks. As Peter Cowan reports, many people there spoke about the importance of generosity in politically tumultuous times.
15: And no, I'm not a hero, no more.
16: A stage full of candles lighting up a ceremony, remembering the dark day of September 11th. Governor General Louise Arbour says Newfoundland communities showed the best of humanity, taking in almost 7,000 stranded passengers.
17: At the heart of a dark day, Gander shone as a powerful light of humanity. 25 years later, that light has not faded.
16: Rafael Fusco was 17 when his flight heading to New Jersey was forced to land in Gander. Strangers gave him food, clothes, shelter, and hope.
18: The deepest acts of kindness and generosity imaginable.
16: He came back 25 years later to share a song he wrote and reconnect with the friends he made.
18: I know that there are some dark clouds obscuring the relations between our two great nations at this point, and I hope that we together can look beyond political branding and messages to be a reflection of our light.
19: Oh, say, can you see?
16: In the middle of a U.S.-Canada trade war, a warm welcome for American guests, and American Ambassador Pete Hoekstra thanking a community and a country.
20: When horrific things happen, when man treats man so badly, good will win. You represent that to the world today.
16: But the biggest applause was for former Prime Minister Jean Chrétien.
21: I have a message for our American friends. Yes, Canada is generous, open

0: When it really, really mattered, Canadians and Newfoundlanders showed up.
1: 25 years later, the kindness continues. On the way to the ceremony, the Canadian military band's bus broke down. A bus full of American tourists picked them up and got them here on time. Another story of light. Peter Cowan, CBC News, Gander, Newfoundland.
2: Coming right up, the Liberal cabinet meets in Banff. 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
3: I'm Sarah Levitt in Paris. Later on Your World Tonight, Céline Dion is set to take the stage again with much anticipation.
2: So we've heard how today's 9/11 memorials are serving as reminders of a long-standing friendship between the United States and Canada. That sentiment was echoed in Alberta today, where in the middle of a trade war, the Prime Minister and his cabinet were talking tariffs and unity. Rafi Bujikanian reports.
5: An otherwise ordinary day became one of history's darkest.
6: Prime Minister Mark Carney thinking back to 25 years ago.
5: Nearly 3,000 people, amongst them 24 Canadians, lost their lives, killed in the worst terrorist attack in American history. Thousands more injured.
6: Canada-U.S. Relations Minister Dominic LeBlanc also stressing how the events are on his mind.
7: Early this morning, I sent a text message to Secretary Howard Lutnick. As you know, his brother died in the terrorist attacks, and over 600 people who worked in his business also.
6: Different than the usual conversations LeBlanc has with his American counterparts, focused as they have been on trade, with the lack of an agreement between Canada and the U.S. and an ongoing trade war between the two countries. Despite no forward movement on negotiations, LeBlanc says he's optimistic. While the government is still trying to shore up Canada's economy, LeBlanc teasing new legislation coming this fall that will streamline approvals for project construction across the country.
7: We can give greater certainty to people seeking to do that work, and we can harmonize a lot of our work with provincial governments, one project, one review.
6: But the trade war will present other challenges, no doubt impacting Canada's bottom line as the government prepares its fall budget. It insists deficit reductions last year mean it's in a position of strength.
8: Okay, everyone looking right over you, please.
6: Ottawa also trying to show strength as it deals with another major challenge careening toward Canadians, the Alberta separatist movement, and the referendum question voters here will have to answer about whether the province should stay a part of Canada or have another eventual vote on seceding from the country. Carney met with a pro-unity group while in Banff.
9: This is awesome.
10: How are you?
9: It is
10: awesome.
9: Thank you, Jeremy.
6: Thomas Lukaszczyk is the president of Forever Canadian. He says he's been pleased with Ottawa's involvement so far with the unity side, though Carney has yet to make a major speech about the upcoming vote.
11: He is here today. He initiated this meeting. And I know that the Prime Minister will become much more visible when the right time comes.
6: That date on the calendar is getting closer. Albertans head to the ballot box on October 19th. And though polls currently show a vast majority would opt to stay in Canada, there are questions over which side will muster harder to get the vote out. Rafi Bujikanian, CBC News, Banff, Alberta.
2: In the ongoing U.S. trade war, Donald Trump's protectionist policies have also affected Canadian jobs in cultural industries. It's big business. Even the Toronto International Film Festival is more focused on the bottom line this year. Eli Glasner is here to connect all these dots for us. Eli, TIFF prides itself as the people's festival. Cheaper tickets, easier access. Is that still the case?
10: Yeah, I mean, before I started covering TIFF officially, my wife and I would buy packs of tickets. You could get 10, 20, 30 tickets at a reasonable price. Those package deals are rarer now, with basic tickets starting at $30. And then there's the secondary market on StubHub.

0: Club for premieres with markups that would make Taylor Swift blush. Now, this isn't about film fans complaining about prices, but also about what makes TIFF different. The Cannes Film Festival, Telluride, they are not open to the public. They're only for media and industry folks. TIFF is a public festival with the reputation of the People's Choice Award being an Oscar bellwether. But if regular film fans are cutting back on tickets, who's picking the People's Choice?
1: This year, we're also seeing this new focus towards the business side of things with a new initiative. Can you tell us about TIFF the Market?
0: So this is kind of a business-focused forum, 70 sessions, $23 million in support from Ottawa. The idea is launching TIFF as a place to make deals, package projects, basically a nexus for the business side of TV, film, and interactive content. Now, this kind of side business has always been part of TIFF, but now it's been supported with programming and panels. And again, there's competition from Cannes and the American film market. The question is, can TIFF carve out its own place? And I think one of the elements might be the global factor. When I walked across the road, I saw the Thailand Pavilion, the Global Africa Hub, the Korean Film Center. So I will say that the Canadian section was very busy, but positioning TIFF as a meeting point for the global film business and an alternative to doing business in the States could be a good selling feature.
1: Well, speaking of that, have you felt the presence of the trade war at TIFF?
0: Other than American visitors apologizing for their president? I mean, the truth is Canada is under pressure. Trump has talked about creating a new federal tax incentive to bring more film and TV productions back to the USA. But an interesting example, look at the TIFF opening film. This was Being Human, about a disability rights activist, Judy Heumann, and it shows how activists occupied government buildings in New York and San Francisco, but it was filmed in Toronto. And we talked about that with one of the actors on the red carpet, John Beavers.
2: I'm from Los Angeles, and I'd like to see more movies get shot there because, you know, the industry needs it. But Toronto is a gorgeous city and so receptive and so supportive.
0: And so much like the auto industry, film and television is a cross-border business, and it could be difficult to unwind.
1: Eli, thank you so much.
0: My pleasure.
1: The CBC's Eli Glasner in Toronto. Last time we told you about the messy state of affairs in BC politics, a third of the opposition conservative MLAs had resigned. That was seen by many as a revolt against their new leader. Some of them have already formed their own center-right party. And this week, there are efforts to revive another party. Tanya Fletcher untangles it for us.
3: This group was a good group and it had good governance. And I think that's the piece, the missing link.
4: Carol Fielding is lead organizer of the new Unite Liberal BC campaign, billed as a grassroots movement to revive what was once a powerhouse in provincial politics. Since 2017, the legacy BC Liberals filled the opposition benches in Victoria. In 2023, they rebranded as BC United. A year later, that party unraveled as the rival BC Conservatives rose up. But with those conservatives now facing a crisis of their own, comes the attempt to reinvent.
3: The BC United Party has that decades-old infrastructure sitting there. There's a membership there, there's a constitution there, there's stakeholders there, there's campaign historical data there.
4: Only a few months ago, the BC Conservatives were well-positioned against the NDP government as Premier David Eby's approval ratings plummeted. But a total of 10 conservative MLAs have recently quit. That's one-third of the caucus. Much of the blame is leveled at their new leader, Carrie Lynn Findlay, and her push to steer the party harder to the right. Some of those ex-conservative MLAs have since formed their own party, still unnamed, a sixth joining today, led by Peter Miliband.
5: The vehicle that has MLAs attached to it in an ever-growing number is the one that has the legitimate and real chance of setting that narrative and providing that serious landing spot for voters that do not want to vote for the NDP any longer and cannot see their way to supporting the Conservative Party of BC moving forward.
6: We are in what you might call an evolutionary moment in BC politics.
4: UBC political scientist Stuart Prest says all of this highlights a gap in the middle, an attempt to rise up as a more moderate centrist voice, and that, he says, is really not a surprise because what's dividing the right is more significant than what's uniting them.
6: There is a portion of conservatives that really identify with themes that we hear expressed in the MAGA universe in the United States, even if they're not sympathetic towards Donald Trump particularly. And then we have this other version of conservatism that is more middle of the road, fiscally conservative, but also favoring a more inclusive approach to society building here in Canada. And those two groups just don't see eye to eye on so many issues.
4: That's why he believes a big tent party that can unite the right just isn't possible right now. The divide in ideology translating to numerous parties in reality and threatening to split voters spanning the center to the right. Tanya Fletcher, CBC News, Vancouver.

0: Iran-backed Houthi rebels have seized strategic positions on Yemen's western coast, taking control of the port city of Mocha and an island in the Bab el-Mandeb Strait. Both locations are critical for access to the Red Sea. It's a vital global oil route, with heavier traffic since the U.S.-Iran war disrupted shipping in the Strait of Hormuz. As Sasha Petrasik reports, experts say this latest move has Iran's fingerprints all over it.
1: With an offensive that caught Saudi Arabia and its Yemeni allies off guard, Houthi rebels swept up the coast of the Red Sea and captured the key island of Perim, a tiny outcropping of land with huge strategic implications. We don't even need missiles to control who passes here, says one Houthi fighter to another, standing with machine guns on the shore. Indeed, Houthis now dominate the Bab al-Mandeb Strait into the Red Sea, just as Iran threatens oil and gas shipments through the Strait of Hormuz. It's no coincidence, U.S. Representative Jennifer Neidhart told the U.N. Security Council.
2: The Houthis are agents and tools of Iran, and the Iranian hand behind these attacks is clear.
1: Houthi rebels have been fighting Saudi Arabia and its allies for control of Yemen for years. But the group is also Iran's most powerful proxy in the region. Thomas Juno is a Mideast expert at the University of Ottawa.
3: They are very well armed. They have more than 100,000 men in arms. They have a strong stockpile of missiles and drones that keeps on growing, keeps on getting better. So from Iran's perspective, the Houthis are the most valuable asset that they have in the axis of resistance.
1: They have attacked and sank tankers in the Red Sea before. And, says a Houthi spokesman today, will continue to target Saudi ships which use the strait as a way to avoid the fighting in the Persian Gulf. Tehran's control over the world's oil and energy prices just tightened, says Faria al-Muslimi at the Chatham House think tank in London.
4: The Iranians by now basically sit over around 35% of the oil trade of the world. That's more dangerous than having a nuclear bomb. And it puts them in a huge leverage position.
1: At the UN, Saudi Arabia warned Iran to back off, saying it holds Tehran responsible for the consequences. It has also continued to attack Houthi positions in Yemen, but it may be in trouble. Satellite images show the pipeline that delivers Saudi oil to the Red Sea for export has been hit, with black smoke billowing. And the Axios News Service quotes U.S. officials saying that Saudi asked Washington for help fighting the Houthis and was turned down. Sasha Petrasik, CBC News, Toronto.
0: You are listening to Your World Tonight from CBC News. I'm Stephanie Skenderis. You can hear Your World Tonight on the CBC News app or wherever you get your podcasts. Celine Dion is preparing for another remarkable comeback. Years after a rare neurological disorder forced her off the stage, the Canadian singer is in Paris, beginning a run of 26 sold-out shows. Sarah Levitt is there.
5: Paris, the city of lights. Tourists flock to see the Eiffel Tower light up the night sky, but many are also here for another star, Céline Dion. The city is filled with an anticipation for a return many thought would be impossible.
6: I have never, ever seen a comeback like Céline Dion's comeback in Paris. Never.
5: Léna Letou is a cultural reporter for France's oldest national newspaper, Le Figaro.
6: Oh, the Céline Dion mania in Paris, it's very understandable. It's because we love Céline Dion, and Céline has a very strong history with Paris.
5: The love on full display for weeks now outside Dion's hotel, where the superstar says hi to fans, even sings with them. But Céline's influence in Paris goes beyond that. A ahead of her concert, there have been karaoke nights with thousands belting out her tunes and gushing over the singer.
7: Incroyable, super. Une expérience incroyable, je sais pas les mots.
8: Génial, j'adore, c'est trop trop bien.
5: Céline's return to the stage on Saturday is a redemption of sorts. Her decades-long career abruptly came to a halt in March 2020 when she was forced to cancel her Courage World Tour. She was diagnosed with stiff person syndrome, a rare neurological condition. It causes muscle spasms, including of the vocal cords, something she put on full display in an Amazon Prime documentary. But surrounded by a medical team and a determined regime of daily Pilates and voice training, Dion made a triumphant return for the Paris Olympics in 2024.
9: Le ciel bleu.
5: And in March, a grand announcement. She would be returning to the stage to perform at Europe's largest indoor arena. 26 shows in all, 16 this fall, and another 10 in May. All of them sold out. How excited are you?
10: I'm very, very, very nervous, very excited. Very,
5: making the trek from Montreal to see Dion, her self-proclaimed biggest fan, Esteban Peric, set to see his 100th Céline concert. Yes, 100th.
10: You're gonna make me cry, but I love Céline.
5: That appeal leading to sold-out crowds, approximately 45,000 for each show. A star's return that seemingly no one wants to miss. Sarah Levitt, CBC News, Paris.
11: Finally tonight, we want to return to Gander, Newfoundland, and revisit a powerful moment among many from a moving ceremony to remember 9/11. Jean Chrétien, Canada's Prime Minister when the towers went down and the last speaker of today's event, opened his speech describing the memory of that day as an unerasable nightmare. He then turned to what is on the minds of so many Canadians right now, a once unbreakable bond between two longtime friends and the fractured relationship it has become.
12: We embrace our friends and we help them in their moment of need, but we bow to no one. And the more we are insulted or threatened and abused, the more we will stand up for ourselves and stand united. I say that not in anger, but as one friend to another. Friends need to be honest with each other. So, my friends, here is to truth, to respect, to friendship, and to good neighbors. Vive les États-Unis et vive le Canada!
11: This has been Your World Tonight for Friday, September 11th. Thank you for being with us. I'm Stephanie Skenderis. Good night.

0: This is an Environment Canada weather update for Newfoundland and Labrador. I'm Mike Moore. Beginning in St. John's, a chance of showers this evening through midnight with a low of 10. Tomorrow, a few showers in the morning and a high of 13. The Southern Avalon tonight, a chance of showers overnight and a low of 11. Tomorrow, showers in the morning and a high of 16. Clarnville, the Bonavista Peninsula and Terra Nova tonight, a chance of showers with a low of 10. Tomorrow, a few showers in the morning and a high of 12. To central Newfoundland, a chance of showers this evening, showers near midnight and a low of 8. Tomorrow, showers ending in the morning and a high of 12. The south coast tonight, a chance of showers with a low of 10. Tomorrow, a chance of showers in the morning with highs in the mid-teens. The west coast tonight, a chance of showers early in the evening with lows around 8. Tomorrow, showers ending in the morning and highs in the low teens. The northern peninsula tonight, showers about 5 to 10 millimeters for Parsons Pond, Hawke's Bay, and lows around 9. Tomorrow, things clear up in the morning and highs around 12. To Labrador now, Lab West tonight, a few showers ending this evening and a low of plus 4. Tomorrow, a few showers in the afternoon with a high of 14. Upper Lake Melville, showers ending near midnight and a low 4. Tomorrow, mainly cloudy with a high of 13. To the north coast now, rain ending near midnight, cloudy for Nain and a low of plus 3. Tomorrow, a mix of sun and cloud for the region with highs between 8 and 10. And that is your Environment Canada weather update for Newfoundland and Labrador. I'm Mike Moore.
1: My name is Siaya, and I live in the most beautiful place on earth. 7 months ago, I blew up my life, and a lot has shifted since then. 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I'm still working on that. And that's me. Welcome to Ice Cove.
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4: Hello, I'm Neil Kirksall.
5: Good evening, I'm Chris Howden. This is As It Happens. Tonight.
4: Committing to memory, a woman who filmed the 9/11 attacks from her New York City fire escape has finally brought herself to watch the footage from that day 25 years later.
5: Bringing home that she should be brought home. Two British citizens have been detained in Iran for over 600 days on espionage charges. Our guest says the UK government should be doing more to get his mother released.
4: Stay or pay, the president of a conservative riding association in BC tells us if MPs are going to cross the floor, they should have to reimburse the riding association the amount it gave them to campaign.
5: Don't look up. An urban planner calls out Loblaw for an advertising stunt that lit up the sky over downtown Toronto last night. A swarm of drones promoting an AI health portal.
4: Comfortably numb, after analyzing rare skeletal remains from Indonesia, an archaeologist says there is now evidence that our ancestors were sucking on psychoactive betel nuts to feel good.
5: And the final push. When a Georgia man came upon a bald eagle on the ground, he thought it was dead, but its life was saved after it performed a last desperate act. It defecated. As it happens, the Friday edition, Radio That Celebrates, a come-from-behind victory.

0: 25 years ago today, Tope Donwynn Brophy stood on the fire escape of her apartment on Canal Street in New York's Chinatown and pointed her home video camera at the World Trade Center buildings about 12 blocks away. She recorded the scene as smoke billowed from the first tower, and she was still recording moments later when the second plane hit. In the years since, as she moved cross-country to Los Angeles and built a career as a writer and filmmaker, she never watched the video she made that day. Until last year, when she made the decision to donate her footage to the 9/11 Memorial and Museum. Tope Donwynn Brophy is now working on a documentary about her experience. She's back in New York today to commemorate the 25th anniversary of September 11th, 2001. We reached her there this morning.
1: Tope, to be back in New York City today, how are you feeling? How are you dealing with it?
2: It's actually more difficult than I thought. I'm actually still by myself in a room alone, and I had imagined I would have gone outside earlier. Instead, I've just been watching the live telecast from the World Trade Center of the families who lost loved ones reading their names aloud. You know, I had tried to psych myself into participating more, and I will later go to a commemoration and other things and meet up with some friends. But right now, yeah, I'm having a very difficult time getting started. So I'm glad to be here speaking with you.
1: That difficulty, when we talk about capturing footage like that, did you know right away that you might never watch it? I mean, what held you back for so long?
2: Yes, at the time, I could have reviewed it in my camera, but I chose not to. And then I've chosen not to for, you know, over two decades until it was digitized by the 9/11 Memorial and Museum. Even since then, I've only watched it a couple of times on my own. I didn't really want to, honestly. And then I've watched it a couple other times with other people. And each time I notice something different.
1: What kinds of things do you notice, the new things you notice each time you did watch it?
2: Yeah, about the third time, Neil, I saw my own shadow, which really confirmed for me that I was there. For some reason, I never noticed it the other times. And there I was, a silhouette of myself with something in my hand, my camera, on my fire escape. And then the time after that, I did not know that I had zoomed in on a gathering of people a little further down East Broadway towards the Twin Towers. And I noticed more people on the sidewalk, specifically what they looked like. And then I heard more things, actually, in the audio. I heard a couple women speaking in what I think is Chinese. I don't speak that language, but I would certainly like to one day know what they're thinking and who they are.
1: Were there things that, you know, activated memories of that day that aligned with the memories of that day that you had?
2: Yeah, to be honest, if it were not for my footage, I don't think I would have any memories of that day. It's odd how the brain and the mind and the consciousness work, I suppose, to protect people, or, you know, at least my own mind has blocked out so much. And I had convinced myself I wasn't seeing what I was seeing. There are a lot of things where I tried to deny the full horror of it. And there was a young man on the sidewalk just a few feet below me. And he spoke to me. He looked up and he said that it was a plane, the first plane. That was why there was so much smoke and fire. And then he added to that he knew people down there. He had people down there. I'm paraphrasing. I don't remember exactly what he said. But to this effect, he said he believed it was a terrorist attack. So he began to snap me out of it because I very naively thought, oh, perhaps I was watching a film crew doing special effects. Was this a movie? It couldn't have been, you know, something bad. It was just, I thought I was imagining things. So I justified it that way. And he kind of brought me to reality.
1: And what he said there about having people there, that's something that we've heard a lot from people all over the city on that day and since. But the other thing you often hear is, it could have been me. I could have been there. And I know for you, that's especially true because there was a phone call that you had missed.
2: Yes. I was temping at the time, mostly as a receptionist in various offices and mostly in Midtown. But when the phone started working again, the phone services were back up. I had a voicemail being offered a day gig at Oppenheimer in one of the towers. So, I wonder who called in sick that day. I wonder who did take the gig. That would be fascinating to find out one day. I had read recently, actually, that everyone from that company survived, that they were in the 30th something floors, mm-hmm. I believe, in the South Tower. So they all got out somehow, I believe. And but still, yeah.
1: When people do watch it, whether they go to the museum or, you know, when their documentary is finished, they watch it. What do you want people to leave that experience feeling? What do you want them to know?
2: That's a wonderful question, Neil. I was thinking mostly first of young people who didn't have a working memory of 9/11 themselves, either from the news or being an eyewitness or having been there, because this is such a huge turning point, the 25th anniversary. But also I want people who were there to, maybe it'd help them, give them a little bit of peace. You know, not a lot of people have seen it or had a chance to go down and see it in person. I don't know if it will help families find out more, you know, if they examine it a little closer, if that will help give anyone some closure, but perhaps so. That's what I would like.
1: Tope, I so appreciate this, and I hope today, if possible, gets easier and that you have the support of friends and loved ones around you. Thank you so much for doing this for us and our listeners.
2: Oh, yes, you're very welcome. And yes, I'm very fortunate to be here back in New York to share this with others who are also there. So I'm very glad for that finally.
0: We reached Tope Dawn Wynn Brophy in New York City. Her upcoming documentary is called My Fire Escape.

0: Chris Paquin wants floor crossers to pay. Mr. Paquin is the president of the Federal Conservative Riding Association in the British Columbia riding of Similkameen, South Okanagan, West Kootenay. He's floating a proposal that would require Conservative candidates to sign loyalty agreements. Those agreements would require MPs who leave the Conservative caucus to sit on their own or with another party to pay back at least some of the campaign funds provided by the riding association. We reached Chris Paquin in West Kelowna.
1: Chris, is this about stopping floor crossing or something else?
2: No, I don't think it's so much about stopping floor crossing. One of the things that our board recognizes is that basically this is currently just part of our parliamentary system and that it's not illegal to floor cross. It's been done historically and has been celebrated when floor crossers have come over to the Conservative Party in the past. However, as a board for the Electoral District Association for the Conservatives, and as president, I feel like that's my job to work in the best interests of the membership of the party. And there's a lot of volunteer hours, thousands of hours, hundreds of thousands of dollars that can be raised to run campaigns and get candidates elected. And so we just thought that one of the ways that we could at least protect the members of the party who donated their hard-earned money would be to find a way to get that money back should a MP decide that they no longer wanted to sit in the Conservative caucus.
1: The folks who've crossed the floor that we've interviewed here on the show, they have always said they spoke to their constituents were on side. So how do you see these agreements working? I mean, could there be cases where if there isn't an uproar among voters that they would pay less or not pay at all? How would it work?
2: Well, I think the money itself, I mean, the money was donated to elect a Conservative MP, mainly by members, obviously, and various donors who might not be members to their campaigns. And I think that if there was a situation so drastic or a leader of the party that went some direction that most of the party membership didn't agree with, we are working on putting in a clause where basically the local Electoral District Association board, if the MP got them on board, could basically waive this clause and say, you know what, we're on board with you. But most of the cases, I don't think this is something that most of the recent floor crossings and stuff, I think it's been done mostly in their own personal self-interest. It wasn't really in any interest, as far as I could tell, of their constituents, and it wasn't what was voted for at the last election.
1: They might have said different things, as you know. They may disagree with that.
2: Absolutely.
1: They probably would.
2: 100%. I would expect them to, yeah.
1: How much money are we talking about here?
2: Well, it would vary depending on the riding and how much was spent on getting them elected. And this is all very verifiable and audited by Elections Canada. EDAs, Electoral District Associations, are reimbursed from Elections Canada. I believe it's at a rate of roughly 65% of the election spend up to a cap. And then what we're looking for is just the net money that would be out after a campaign. So if after a year they decided to cross the floor, become an independent, if the difference between what we received back from Elections Canada and what was actually spent was, say, $50,000, well, then they would be on the hook for $50,000.
1: Out of their own pocket, because it's obviously already been spent,
2: well,
1: right?
2: You know, honestly, I don't think we're as concerned of where that money comes from. Mm-hmm. If they became an independent, it would likely have to be out of their own pocket. But if it's such an important thing and they have so many constituents that are like, yes, we need you to cross the floor, then I don't think they should have much trouble raising the money to cut us a check back for the money that our Conservative Association was out in order to get them elected as a Conservative.
1: Beyond the financial loss, what kind of impact have you seen the floor crossings have on the local party workers?
2: Well, there's a huge emotional investment. I mean, the most valuable thing that anybody can give is their volunteer hours. We only have so much time. Money can be made back, and that's something that can be paid back. But the thousands of hours invested in door knocking, phone calling, event organizing, and not just during an election campaign, but in the years preceding an election, there's lots that goes on in the 3 or 4 years between elections in order to continue to keep their MP in good standing in the community and put on different events and participate in parades or whatever it is in order to make this happen. And so there's a real sense of betrayal, especially if the MP just doesn't seem to consult with their local boards at all, and just decides that, you know, because I don't think any of the recent floor crossers, you know, consulted with their board and said, hey, here's what I'm thinking of doing, here's why. It was nothing like that. It was just, you know, it was sprung on them. It was a total surprise and really kind of a slap in the face to all the work and effort and money that was put into getting them elected.
1: I'm sure you know it can be very hard to find great candidates, people who are willing to put themselves in the spotlight like this under so much scrutiny, even if they see the value in public service of this kind. So do you worry at all that these kinds of agreements could drive away good candidates who, you know, don't know what the future might hold, are not sure if they'd be able to afford to pay something like this, and who want the freedom to be able to do what they feel their constituents, you know, what's in the best interest of their constituents?
2: Well, I think a couple things. One, I think it'll attract people of maybe stronger character, more integrity, potentially to the system. It'll keep people of lack of character who are maybe just running for the sake of, you know, jumping on the conservative bandwagon, or the, you know, in our case, let's say they jumped on the conservative bandwagon. If we were polling really high, there's all kinds of people who want to become MPs. suddenly when they were polling really high, even our own party saw that prior to the last election and the turnaround that happened after the leadership of the Liberals changed, it went south on them. But there's a lot of MPs that wanted to sign up and join nomination races when the polling was good. I think that this, you know, just giving people this year to really make them consider, is this the party that I want to be a part of? Put that extra pause or time for thought into the process. I had one of the people on a meeting that we had last night say, you know, in some ways it's kind of like a prenup agreement, basically. You know, we're going to put in all this work and effort and everything like that and give you all the money that you need to get elected. But if you want to break up with us, this is what it's going to cost.
1: Chris, I'm glad we could speak. Thank you.
2: Well, thank you for taking the time. Appreciate it.
0: Chris Pequin is the president of the Conservative Riding Association in the riding of Similkameen, South Okanagan, West Kootenay. We reached him in West Kelowna.

0: Sometimes we all need something to take the edge off. And according to new science, that need goes back a very, very long time. New research into skeletal remains from Indonesia suggests that our early ancestors chewed on betel nut to feel good up to 25,000 years ago. Today, betel nut is one of the most used psychoactive substances there is, behind alcohol, caffeine, and nicotine. It's most popular in the Asia-Pacific region, where people grind it with something called slaked lime to produce a stimulant effect. But until now, we weren't entirely sure how, when, or where this habit came into being. Adam Brum is an archaeology professor at Griffith University and a co-author of this study, which was published in Science Advances. We reached him in Brisbane.
1: Professor, you're looking at two sets of remains, and some things stand out to you, specifically around the jawline. What did you notice?
2: Well, we uncovered these ancient archaeological remains on the island of Sulawesi. The remains of elderly hunter-gatherers who lived as early as the Ice Age in one case. And they had these really weird grooves in their teeth, these deep, rounded cavities that seem to have formed through some sort of non-dietary activity, okay? They weren't, these grooves weren't, you know, formed in their teeth from chewing food or anything like that. It seemed to have been from some sort of activity in which they were repetitively sucking on some sort of hard, round object. I mean, these grooves were so deep that they actually exposed the inner pulp cavity of the teeth, oh. You know, so direct hit to the nerve center, which would have really hurt a lot.
1: It sounds excruciating. You described it, I think it was in The Guardian, it was as if there was a drill head shaped like a gobstopper.
2: Yeah, totally. It's just, and all the experts that we showed these images of these tooth grooves to, I mean, they just couldn't explain them. They'd never seen them before and they couldn't explain them. And that really intrigued me.
1: If this use was happening before, you know, learning that mixing it with slaked lime would create a more powerful high, what was their intent, do you think?
2: Yeah, the betel nut itself, it's a stimulant, but it's also an analgesic, a pain reliever. So when you ingest the nut in various forms, it releases a natural chemical substance inside the nut that alters human brain function. And on one hand, it can act as a stimulant, and then in other contexts, it can be a natural pain reliever. So we think it was the pain-relieving properties of this nut that these ancient humans were interested in, because they had really bad teeth. Mm. We think they were sucking the nut essentially as a medical remedy for toothache.
1: You tried it yourself. What was that like?
2: Yeah, it's unpleasant. It's when you suck on the nut on its own, it just releases this extremely bitter, astringent taste. It's weird. It's a weird sensation. It's hard to describe, but your mouth sort of goes numb. And I think that that's the effect that these ancient people were looking for, because it provided them, it sort of provided some relief from oral pain, I believe.
1: So it became a compulsive behavior.
2: Yeah. And they, we think they're addicted to it, really. I mean, it's just, you know, to cause such deep grooves to form in their teeth, you know, dental tissues, your teeth are really, really hard. To wear them down to the extent that these people's teeth were worn down, you know, they would have had to have been doing it a lot.
1: I'm wincing just as you describe it and clutching my jaw. Imagine anyone who's had just a mild toothache. I mean, it would be excruciating what
2: you're
1: describing.
2: That's the whole thing. You know, everyone, you know, so many people, we all fantasize about, you know, inventing a time machine and going back into the past, the ancient past. But man, it's the dentistry. we got lots of problems in our modern age in the West, but boy, you know, you go back into those times and then you're going to be wishing, holy mackerel, I wish we had a good dentist. So you just feel a sense of empathy for these ancient people, because their teeth were so bad. They would have been in so much pain, and the effect on their physical and mental well-being would have been profound, you know.
1: And so teaching us, you know, about how far back compulsion, addiction, those kinds of things go, what do you hope others take away from that aspect of this research?
2: Well, archaeologists currently believe that this problem that humans have universally with drug use, drug abuse, and with cycles of addiction, substance addiction, really only goes back to the time when humans first invented farming. So we're talking, you know, 12,000, 13,000 years ago. But I think what we're seeing is that's not the case, okay? Because these were hunter-gatherers who lived on this island in Indonesia thousands of years before the invention of farming. You know, they were foragers. They were using this drug. They weren't using it, you know, to get some sort of psychedelic high or anything like that. But nevertheless, they were ingesting this plant substance to alter their brain function. And then they were becoming addicted to that effect. So I think it shows that addiction, drugs, these have been a part of the human story for a lot longer than we believe. And there could even be some behavioral vulnerabilities to substance addiction that are much more deeply rooted in the human past than we currently recognize. And that may well even help us, you know, understand a little bit more about how to treat this disease today. I don't know. I'm an archaeologist, not a medical researcher, but in my opinion, anything that reveals the origins or sheds new light on the origins of substance addiction, of this brain disease, is important.
1: Professor, this has been so fascinating. I'm glad we could speak. Thank you.
2: My pleasure, Neil.
0: Adam Brum is an archaeology professor at Griffith University. We reached him in Brisbane, Australia.

You've been stranded on a desert island for days, and honestly, you don't think you're going to make it. You've only had sand to eat, which is delicious, of course, but not nutritious. And you've slurped up gallons of seawater, but for some reason, you're still thirsty. Looks like this is the end. Wait. A rescue plane. This is it, your last chance. You take one last fortifying mouthful of sand, and then with all your strength, you pick up the flare gun and fire. You did it. You're saved because of your last-ditch act of courage. Well, bald eagles can't use flare guns. When a bald eagle is facing death, it has very few tactics at its disposal. There is one thing that they can deploy, but... That was the end of the sentence. There is one thing they can deploy, but... Their butt. A couple of weeks ago, Daniel Barber of Cook County, Georgia, came upon a bald eagle lying face down on the ground. It wasn't moving, so Mr. Barber assumed it was dead. Now, for the eagle, this was the rescue plane flying over the desert island scenario, and it only had one metaphorical flare gun it could fire. So before Daniel Barber could walk away, it chose to rage, rage against the dying of the light. The eagle summoned all its strength and pooped. This single act saved the eagle's life. Mr. Barber immediately called an animal investigator as soon as the poop happened. With the sheriff's office, the bird was taken to the vet and given fluids, a feeding tube, and antibiotics. And 3 days later, it was fully recovered and back in the air. It's inspiring. And it's proof that you don't need a flare gun to save your own life. You don't even need speech when you're speaking in dungs. So, here's ABBA with Eagle.

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1: We're going to take a quick break now. When we return, we'll remember the fearless and influential Italian politician Emma Bonino, who once said 10 lives wouldn't be enough to accomplish her to-do list.
0: And failing with flying colors, Loblaw infuriated Torontonians by sending drones into the sky to promote its new AI health portal. An urban planner tells us he does not want to see advertising in the sky. Stay tuned. I'm Chris Howden.
1: And I'm Neil Cooksall.

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0: 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Coming up in an hour, it's Ideas with Nala Ayed.
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6: From CBC News, the world this hour, I'm Martina Fitzgerald. Today marks 25 years since the 9/11 terror attacks. Nearly 3,000 people were killed, most when two of the hijacked passenger planes toppled the twin towers of the World Trade Center. The CBC's Chris Reyes is in New York City. As she explains, the number of victims is still growing.
7: Six bells, six moments of silence, and then the reading of names for each person killed in the 9/11 terrorist attacks.
8: Cynthia Giugliano.
9: Man Jambalaj.
7: 25 years later, those remain the hallmarks of the ceremony at Ground Zero in New York City. Edwin Morales is a military vet, here to remember his firefighter cousin, who died attempting to rescue others on that day.
10: For me, 9/11 is every day.
7: This year, a seventh moment of silence has been added for those who died from 9/11-linked illnesses.
11: And I still have a Ground Zero cough.
7: Solange Schwab worked at the site for months following the attacks.
11: The conditions of the air was hideous. Those of us who work there cannot forget.
7: Friends and families stood with dignitaries, including all former living U.S. presidents, representing the Trump administration, Vice President J.D. Vance. Chris Reyes, CBC News, New York.
6: Prime Minister Mark Carney and opposition leader Pierre Poilievre have marked the anniversary. Carney paid tribute to victims of 9/11 at a cabinet retreat in Banff, Alberta, while Poilievre released a video shot at Ground Zero in New York City. As Tom Perry reports, the Prime Minister described September 11th as an ordinary day that became one of history's darkest.
12: 25 years ago, clear September morning, those of us old enough, I think, all remember where we were.
13: Prime Minister Mark Carney marking a solemn anniversary.
12: Nearly 3,000 people, amongst them 24 Canadians, lost their lives, were killed in the worst terrorist attack in American history.
13: Carney paid tribute to the firefighters and rescue workers of New York, to Canadians who welcomed stranded travelers from around the world, and to Canadian soldiers who fought and died alongside their American allies in Afghanistan. Opposition leader Pierre Poilievre offered his own tribute in a video shot at the 9/11 memorial at the site of the attack on New York City.
14: We remember that we must always fight terrorism. We remember to stand for freedom.
13: Poilievre says Canadians remember every life that was tragically lost 25 years ago today. Tom Perry, CBC News, Ottawa.
6: Officials in the Democratic Republic of Congo say more than 7,000 people have now contracted the Ebola virus. More than 3,000 people have died. Cases are now being reported in Sud-Ubangi, the seventh province afflicted by the outbreak. Doctors in the DRC say the sick are avoiding hospitals. This hospital director in the city of Butembo says they used to receive about 50 patients a day. Now they barely see 20. He says some are waiting too long for treatment for unrelated ailments and are dying as a result. The World Health Organization has warned distrust of medical workers in the DRC is worsening the spread of Ebola. Health officials in the U.S. say the cyclospora outbreak in their country is over. The foodborne illness made nearly 13,000 people sick. Two people died. Though there are still questions about how the contamination happened, the outbreak was tied to shredded iceberg lettuce from a supplier in Mexico. No related cases were reported in Canada. Houthi rebels in Yemen are making a major advance in their week-long military offensive. Government sources say they have reached the mouth of the strategic Bab El Mandeb Strait. It is a critical Red Sea choke point that serves as an alternative route to the Strait of Hormuz for Saudi oil. The Iran-backed rebels' control over the shipping lane would give Tehran a huge strategic advantage in its war with the United States. And that is your world this hour. For CBC News, I'm Martina Fitzgerald.
15: This is an Environment Canada weather update for Newfoundland and Labrador. Beginning in St. John's, a chance of showers this evening through midnight with a low of 10. Tomorrow, a few showers in the morning and a high of 13. To central Newfoundland, a chance of showers this evening, showers near midnight and a low of 8. The west coast tonight, a chance of showers early in the evening with lows around 8. Lab west tonight, a few showers ending this evening and a low of plus 4. Tomorrow, a few showers in the afternoon with a high of 14. And that is your Environment Canada weather update for Newfoundland and Labrador.
16: Hello again and welcome back. I'm Neil Kirksall.
17: And I'm Chris Howden. This is As It Happens, the Friday edition, part two. Coming up.
16: False pretenses. A new analysis from Amnesty International says Russia has been luring foreign nationals to the country by promising them civilian jobs and then sending them to the front lines in Ukraine. The lead researcher says that's human trafficking.
17: Stranger than science fiction, the Ontario Science Centre has laid off everyone in its science department. One former member of that department tells us that after 25 years on the job, he still can't believe it's over.
16: And falling for it, a 97-year-old from Guelph, Ontario, goes skydiving for the first time and already wants to go again. Stay tuned.
17: Craig and Lindsay Foreman have now spent 616 days in prison in Iran. The British couple was on a motorcycle trip traveling from Europe to Australia. In January of 2025, that trip took them to Iran, where they were arrested. Earlier this year, they were sentenced to 10 years in prison on espionage charges. Throughout their detention, Lindsay Foreman's son, Joe Bennett, has been calling on the UK government to help bring his mother and her husband home. This week, to mark 600-plus days, he led a motorcycle ride through London and delivered a letter to the Iranian embassy. We reached Joe Bennett today in Folkestone, England.
16: Joe, what did you say in that letter?
18: To be honest with you, it was a plea. And the broad contents of that letter was essentially let my mum and Craig speak to the family. I think it's very important, having been so long without speaking to them, it takes its toll. Secondly, I said that we desperately want to have them seen to make sure that their health and welfare are as good as can be, especially post-hunger strike. And then the last was to see this and human dignity and for their innocence to prevail, that this has been a horrible mistake, that these are two innocent people who have suffered, you know, over 600 days incarcerated, and they need to come home.
16: You were able to speak with your mother just a few weeks ago. What was that conversation like?
18: Yeah, it's something you go back to, and where I can, I try and record the calls, because you just don't know when you might next hear, you know, your mum's voice, and that it's a tough thing to have to deal with. And there are times where, you know, emotion takes over, and it's only natural, having not spoken to my mum for so long. It was, you know, 4 months. We got 12 minutes together, and you try to, you know, reinforce what's already known in the fact that we miss them and love them, but also that we are doing everything we can and won't leave any stone unturned, because, you know, they don't deserve to be where they are, and that they need to keep themselves as strong and as mentally resilient as possible. And they're doing an incredible job of that. Every time I speak to them, I'm blown away by how resilient they sound. And no doubt there's an element of them putting a mask on.
16: What did they say?
18: But, you know, they say that they're coping, that there's tough days where

0: went off on this trip, were you and the rest of your family worried? I mean, what kind of conversations were there? This is before, you know, the conflict between Iran and the U.S. began, but there were still risks, certainly. What kind of conversations did you have about that?
1: And you know, we had to take into the account their personalities, and they were adventurers anyway. They had done this kind of thing multiple times before, just not on a motorbike and maybe not as far. So you speak to them, you obviously share your concerns, and in hindsight, it's easier to tell them not to go. And but we didn't truly understand the depths of what could happen. You know, you have to sort of take the risk assessment yourself, and they deemed it safe enough to travel. You know, assuming that having visas, a tour guide, going off of the advice of people who've done that journey before, they chose to take what inevitably turned out to be a big and a catastrophic risk. And you know, it's unfortunate because it doesn't happen to everybody, but it does happen.
0: What is your sense of why they were taken into custody in the first place? Our listeners heard about the espionage allegations. I know you reject those entirely, but what have you learned about, you know, what happened, how and why they were taken into custody?
1: So for the understanding is, and the timeline is, that they were allowed to travel across the north of Iran, and the actual arrest took place in between them checking their motorbikes that was on the freight train taking them to the Pakistani border. Somewhere in between that happening and them assumably going back to the hotel, can't get too much information on that, but we just know they were picked up there. And it was for reasons like that they were doing in every other country. My mum is a positive psychologist, and on her travels to Australia, in every country that she visited, she had a plan to meet people from different parts of the world, different cultures, different experiences. And quite simply, the overarching question in all of that was, what does it mean to you to live a good life? That was the question. You know, film these interactions with the people that she met. And that has turned into this.
0: You've met with British officials as well. I know members of Parliament. Earlier this week, you said you'd like to see the approach pivot or shift. What would you like them to do at this point?
1: I think it, you know, I've learned through this process that, you know, and we've come across things that we've raised, it's just raised legitimate questions about whether there are other avenues that deserve closer examination. And some of it's to do with money. And I know that was a resolution in Nazanin's Zaghari Ratcliffe's case, and that took a while to get to that resolution. But, you know, it's only through people's due diligence that we found that. You know, I thought when we first approached the Foreign Office that it would be the other way around, with them coming to us saying, this is our strategy, this is what we're going to try and do to get them home. But it feels to me at the moment as if it's the other way around and we're trying to bring the ideas. Now, that's natural because I want my mum home and I'll do anything to get that. But, you know, that's where the confidence really fades. And you kind of think, okay, it's tough. I get it. It will take some courage to want to stand up and make a change, and push for certain things. And we've just got to make sure that we find the right person to want to do it.
0: Joe, I appreciate this. I'm glad we could speak. Thank you.
1: No problem whatsoever.
2: Joe Bennett's mother, Lindsay Foreman, has been in detention in Iran for over 600 days. We reached him in Folkestone, England.

Today, Canadians are remembering the thousands of people who were killed in the attacks of September 11th. And this year, the day is prompting reflection on Canada's relationship with the United States. 25 years ago, the town of Gander, Newfoundland and Labrador welcomed thousands of Americans whose planes had to be directed away from New York City airports. Lifelong friendships were formed as a result, and the town commemorates 9/11 every year. But today there was controversy over the presence of the U.S. ambassador to Canada at that memorial in the face of a heated trade war. Nevertheless, Pete Hoekstra spoke at the ceremony.

0: And many of those most closely affected by the events of that day say the rift between the two countries has done nothing to divide them. After 9/11, Derm Flynn, who was then the mayor of Appleton, Newfoundland and Labrador, welcomed Tom McKeon and other passengers into his home when their flights landed in Gander. Today, Mr. McKeon is back at Mr. Flynn's house in Appleton. Here they both are remembering that time.
1: It was natural that we would be drawn on and called on to do whatever we could at that time. And you know, it became deeper and deeper as the situation unfolded and the numbers of people grew more and more at every time a plane landed. So, you know, almost 7,000 passengers. And, I mean, with accommodations in Gander being only, you know, at the time, I think about 400 hotel rooms, I mean, everyone knew that it had to spread well beyond Appleton and they call surrounding communities, but places like Appleton itself and Glenwood and Lewisport, Norris Arm, Gamble, you know, all came to the rescue and all counted on all of the wonderful volunteers that we have in those communities to do the things that we're required to do, because those people, when they got off the planes, they were basically on coming off those planes with nothing but the shirts on their back. And then people just started offering up their homes, and passengers were going into in the private homes and everything like that. And we ended up with six people at the house, Tom being one of them. And you know, it was just a total outreach and total community effort, and you know, it was an interesting time to say the least.
2: Tom, just tell me a little bit about how you met Derm Flynn and your time staying at his home in those days.
3: I woke up on the floor of the community center that it wasn't even no really we. A bunch of us were still awake. We really didn't sleep much. The TVs were of great interest. We got off the buses at 2 a.m. And then later on, I don't recall exactly, but Diane, Derm's wife, I had probably been complaining about my socks or something that I wanted washed. And Diane said, go back to the house. And she actually took me to the house, but then left. And there was strange, just me and couple of strangers in Derm's house. Derm came back that night and he was exhausted. We were exhausted and we dropped downstairs to the bar and everybody was sad. It's very sad and shock. Everybody was terribly in shock. But I think we had the TVs on and then we turned them off and Derm finally said, why don't we just have a drink and try to relax? And that was when I guess the friendship really started, and it's lasted. Derm's been to my house and met my children, and I've been here, and we've toured around New Jersey and fat friends ever since.
0: Derm Flynn and Tom McKeon back in Gander speaking to the CBC's Bernice Hillier on Newfoundland Morning today.

0: When Emma Bonino put her mind to something, she did not take no for an answer, even when the personal stakes were high. The trailblazing Italian politician has died at the age of 78. Ms. Bonino first got involved in politics at the age of 26 after getting an abortion, which was illegal in Italy at the time. After the procedure, she turned herself in to the police, unleashing a wave of headlines and political organizing that culminated in the legalization of abortion in 1978. Ms. Bonino went on to have a decades-long career in Italian politics, which included terms as foreign minister, trade minister, and EU affairs minister. She was also an outspoken supporter of refugees and migrant rights. In 2019, we spoke to Emma Bonino while she was serving in the Italian Senate. At the time, fellow senator and Holocaust survivor Liliana Segre had been the target of repeated anti-Semitic messages, threats that had increased since her proposal for an anti-racism commission in Italy was passed. Some right-wing parties in the country had abstained from the vote to approve that commission, a move Ms. Bonino could not comprehend.
1: And what the commission can do, as the Commission of Human Rights, where I'm participating, can provide final report on suggestion how to change, what to change, what are the measures to make it a better coexistence in Italy. And so has been understood or misunderstood by right political parties who abstained.
2: But these aren't fringe parties, are they? This is the party of Silvio Berlusconi. This is the party of Salvini. There are others as well. But this is, and they abstained because why? What was the reason for not voting to support this commission?
1: I think it was a process of intentions. So they claimed that the commission could be, distorted in their mission, etc., etc. But I also think now they do apologize, but I think that they realize that they had gone too far.
2: One of the comments by Mr. Salvini is that he believed that this commission that would attempt to stop hate speech would actually curtail freedom of speech and the right to say Italians first. What's your response to that?
1: But that is just ridiculous. It's enough to read the motion that we approved. And all this can be, really, it's a fake news. That I don't know why people speak without reading what is exactly the text of the motion. And by the way, it's important in any case to have such a cultural commission, because the elements and incidents of racism are very spread in Italy. There is a cultural mood which is not only anti-Semitic, anti-Jews, but bluntly racist.
0: From our archives, that was Italian politician Emma Bonino speaking to Carol Off in 2019. Ms. Bonino has died at the age of 78.

0: Even when things get hectic in Toronto and in spite of the light pollution, gazing up at the night sky can provide some respite from the chaos. Usually, but not last night. People who live near the waterfront and people driving on the Gardiner Expressway witnessed a swarm of drones suddenly rising up to create words in the sky. If that sounds miraculous, it wasn't. It was an advertisement for the AI features of the Loblaw-owned PC Health portal. Reaction has been swift and negative. Sean Galbraith is an urban planner and drone operator. We reached him in Toronto.
1: Sean, I just took a look at some of the images. You've certainly seen them. I know you weren't at the waterfront, but describe it for our listeners.
2: So it appears to be a drone swarm advertising display that launched from what appears to be Fort York, somewhere around 10 o'clock last night. It was a big advertising message from some Loblaw's health AI product that they're launching.
1: Yeah, and it's a bit, you know, when I first heard it, I thought, you know, I was trying to visualize it. It's many, many, many, many drones lined up to create the image and the message that they're advertising.
2: Yeah, it looked like hundreds of drones would be my guess.
1: What was your first reaction?
2: My first reaction was, what dystopian hell are we in for now? like, do we not have enough advertising along, you know, the highways and such that we have to now pollute the night sky with more ads? In this case, an entirely ironic one where it was advertising, you know, are you having trouble sleeping with a drone show buzzing in the night sky? Just horrible.
1: You alluded to this, but there are certainly billboards along the waterfront. It's a beautiful part of Toronto for those who don't know, but there's certainly advertising there. And at nighttime, it can be, you know, as people leave the games and concerts and all of that. It's not that it's, you know, very, very quiet every second of the day. But what else is it about this kind of marketing that for you crosses a line?
2: So, I mean, first of all, like, when you're driving along the highway in downtown Toronto, like, you know where the ads are. They're billboards. They're not moving. They're static displays. And they're just, you know, part of the, to some extent, like part of the urban furniture that you kind of tune out. These were like interactive, almost moving advertisements in the air designed to distract you and draw your attention away from what you were doing. Like, it being dynamic and having all that movement and being so large in the sky, like, it was a real problem, I think.
1: We of course reached out to Loblaw about this. They sent us a statement, and in it they say in part, quote, "The drone show was intentionally short and carefully considered to minimize brightness and disruption," unquote. Does that change anything for you?
2: Hell no. It was maximally disruptive. It was visible from all over the downtown. It was animated and like I said, moving. It wasn't just some like normal ad that you would see, you know, on a billboard. Like, there's a reason why we don't do this. I think it's extremely tone deaf on their part, and really speaks poorly of what they think of the people in downtown Toronto should have to be subjected to.
1: And also, it also raises the questions of permits. I mean, you know, drone operation, and certainly we have a drone team for news gathering as well, but there's quite a rigorous process and approvals and permits and all of that. Loblaw says they obtained all required permits, including through Nav Canada, and ground space approval secured through Fort York. Their statement doesn't mention the city of Toronto, but do you have questions for the city as well here?
2: Yeah, I mean, I think anybody who gave permission for an advertising drone swarm out of Fort York maybe should not be in a position to be allowing those things in the future, because they show clear lack of judgment in what the downtown Toronto airspace is missing. It's definitely not more advertising at night.
1: If this does become a little more common, do you think that city officials as well need to sit down and discuss things is it something that, in your view, should be banned?
2: Oh, it absolutely. This is of no benefit to anyone. There, in no universe should advertising drone swarms be a regular occurrence in the city of Toronto or anywhere.
1: I was reading and doing something I don't often do, and that's reading the comments under a Reddit thread. But they had posted the initial image, and someone said, if you're from blah blah, and reading, I'm paraphrasing, if you're from blah blah and reading this, like, I'm not buying your products. But there are marketing experts who I'm sure would say, you know, all press is good press. They'll remember it even if they didn't like it. So do you think in that way it worked?
2: I mean, I'll remember to absolutely never use this product and think 100% negatively about the company who thought that this was something that they should inflict upon Torontonians. Like, they think so poorly of us that they think that this is something that we should have to experience.
1: Sean, I appreciate this. Thank you.
2: You're welcome.
0: Sean Galbraith is an urban planner. We reached him in Toronto. You're listening to As It Happens on CBC Radio 1, on the CBC News app, and on public radio in the United States. Our talkback number is 416-205-5687, and our email address is aih@cbc.ca.

0: It's estimated that the Russian military has lost some 500,000 soldiers since the invasion of Ukraine. But many of those who've died didn't come from either of the warring countries. For some time, Russia has been recruiting foreign nationals to fight in the war. And Amnesty International now says some of those recruitments amount to human trafficking. In a new report, the Human Rights Organization says Russia has been deceiving foreign nationals from countries including Brazil, Colombia, Sierra Leone, and Somalia, promising them paid jobs away from the combat, only to send them to the front lines. Many of those who survive end up in Ukrainian prisoner of war camps, which is where Anna Wright spoke to them. She's the lead author of the new report, and we reached her in London.
1: Anna, you've been speaking to people face to face. How many of them knew what they were actually signing up for?
2: So for our report, we interviewed 15 foreign nationals that were captured by Ukrainians while they were fighting within Russian armed forces. Out of this 15, only three people knew 100% of what they are signing up for. By 100%, I mean that they knew that they are signing a contract to join Russian military, but also they knew that they would be joining it in a combat role.
1: What was the, was there a particular person or an account that you heard that set you and your colleagues off on this path to do this research? What were you seeing and hearing that made this work necessary?
2: Well, obviously, that's a very difficult subject to research because I am myself Ukrainian. And when you are coming to a prisoner of war camp, you are quite conflicted because you know that these are people who came to your country with weapons in their hands. But then on the other hand, you hear their stories and they are very human and you understand that many of them absolutely didn't know what they were getting involved with, and that they are sons, they are fathers, they are husbands. I believe the story of a person from Brazil, of a man from Brazil, who was actually working in Australia and then started receiving offers of an employment in Russia in IT, and he is an IT professional, through LinkedIn. And he told us that the story looked very legit. The recruiter contacted him through LinkedIn. They were asking him to undergo certain medical tests. Then there were several stages of interviews. So he really was thinking that that's a good offer to go and work in IT in Russia. And then he came, signed the contract, and ended up in a training facility. And then when he said in the training facility that, listen, I don't want to become a soldier, I want to leave, the answer he was given is that, yeah, you would leave one way or another. And he says that at that moment, I realized that I cannot just go, or like that the way for me to leave could be being killed in a way. So I believe that was one of the first stories I heard, and it did really strike a nerve.
1: Given the fact that they're, you know, being tricked essentially into joining the forces, should Ukraine consider freeing them?
2: So according to international law, a victim of human trafficking should not be punished for whatever this person committed as a result of this trafficking. But also according to international law, being in a prisoner of war camp is not considered punishment. And another very important detail that we have to keep in mind is that these are still people who came to Ukraine with weapons. Yes, they might have been tricked, they might have been trafficked, but they came to Ukraine carrying weapons, then they were captured. So we don't know if in between they did commit some war crimes or other crimes under international law. So basically what we are recommending is that each case is to be considered individually. Maybe we should consider establishing a human rights compliant screening mechanism that would help to identify with each case, A, if a person indeed was trafficked and is a victim of human trafficking, and B, if this person did or did not commit war crimes or other crimes under international law. And only based on these facts, we can take a decision what to do.
1: The people you spoke with are obviously it's people who survived, being on the front lines or in combat. But do you have a sense of the number of people who were brought in to the fold this way who did not survive, who died in combat?
2: Both Russia and Ukraine are keeping the numbers of the killed in action secret. It's not a publicly available information, so I cannot give a specific number. But what I can say is that people I talked to, and there are testimonies of this included into the report, they are describing that other soldiers in their units, their countrymen, or people they were at training camp with and then were deployed to the front line with, that almost all of them were dead within first few weeks, sometimes months. So from this, from what we heard from people we talked to, our estimation would be that the death toll is really, really high among those recruited through trafficking and then sent to frontline, basically unprepared.
1: Now that this information is out there, your research and your report is out there, what do you think other countries should be doing about these kinds of campaigns, particularly the countries where they appear to be, you know, targeting people?
2: I believe the first and foremost is for countries to inform their citizens, to inform them about the risks that jobs in Russia may imply, to inform them of being careful and not, I mean, falling victims to these practices. And the second point I would love to make, I think, is that there are now, fortunately, cases when countries, for example, South Africa, and we heard a few stories about Peru as well, and Nepal, I believe, when they managed to repatriate their citizens from Russian armed forces by interfering bilaterally with Russian Ministry of Foreign Affairs or Russian authorities. So I would encourage countries, if their citizens ask for help and ask for them to intervene on their behalf, that they do try to take those steps and do try to bring those people back. Because as we discussed before, unfortunately for many of them, there are two ways out. It's being killed or being taken prisoner. And being prisoner is not the perfect case scenario, but it's the best out of the two.
1: And I appreciate this. Thank you.
2: Thank you so much. Thank you.
0: Anna Wright is a researcher with Amnesty International. She's in London, UK.

0: When you've spent almost 100 years on this planet, you've seen a thing or two. In fact, you've seen so many things or two that no one would blame you for losing interest. But 97-year-old James Gordon wants to see more. He lives in the Riverside Glen retirement community in Guelph, Ontario. And last month, he decided he wanted to look at the world from a new perspective by jumping out of a plane at an altitude of over 4,000 meters. Here's Mr. Gordon describing the view he had on the way down and reflecting on whether he'll go skydiving again.
1: The night before, I was really, really caught up with feeling very unsure that I wanted to continue. But my wife was there, so I behaved with a little bit of courage and just waited for the next morning. And the next morning, when I had to go and get on the plane, my golly, I didn't feel a thing. I was just interested. Eventually, we got to the right height and the right position. And he said, right. He said, I'll open the door. And he opened the door, and I stuck my feet out, and I pushed myself, and out I went. And honestly, you've never seen the likes of it in your life, because I didn't just drop. I spun over, round and round, and all over the place. And the world, sometimes when I was upside down, I'd see the world over there. I think, you know, just for a moment, hell, the world looks upside down. The world's up there and I'm down here. It was a strange feeling. I really loved it, looking around and seeing what was happening over wherever I looked, and seeing things in the far distance, the mountains, the hills, the lakes, everything you could wish to see.
2: Do you think you're going to go skydiving again?
1: I think when I get to 100, I might do it. If it's so smart to do it when you're 97, why not do it when you're 100?
0: That was James Gordon, who skydived for the first time last month at the age of 97, talking to the CBC's Diego Pizarro. Mr. Gordon had a thrilling new experience, whereas 81-year-old Pearl Weeb of Selkirk, Manitoba, had a thrilling variation on an experience she's had many times, fishing with her son Giles, who works as a fishing guide. It's always great, but this week it was phenomenal. She reeled in a 42-inch northern pike, big enough to be officially described as a master angler catch in Manitoba. Ms. Weeb could only describe the catch in the most superlative of terms.
3: Well, I would say it was a kazoom moment.
4: Did you say a kazoom moment?
3: Yeah.
4: I love that.
3: That was absolutely a kazoom moment. And wow, I don't know, was I screaming, Giles?
5: Oh, there was an ongoing conversation the whole time. I'm not sure you were even aware you had all sorts of choice words for this fish.
4: But you won.
3: I did. Oh. Eventually, it came closer.
4: Giles, what does it mean for a fish to be a master angler? Can you explain that for folks that don't know?
5: In Manitoba, I believe for a pike, it would be a 41-incher, you know, roughly 28 for a walleye. And she's actually caught a 30-inch walleye before and a 41-inch pike before. But I suspect this is probably her biggest pike.
3: I think so.
5: But she's kind of got that big fish mojo. She catches big fish.
4: Love that. Your mom has big fish mojo. What'd you do with them, Pearl?
3: Oh, you have to put them back carefully.
4: Mm-hmm. Did you name them?
3: No, I just call them Pike, Mr. Pike.
4: Mr. Pike. Mm-hmm. Kazoom for Mr. Pike with your big fish mojo.
3: Yeah, isn't that something?
4: Love it. What makes fishing with your son so special, Pearl?
3: Well, it is very special. I just, I was very, very pleased when he, you know, he had already worked months when he came back, and he's usually tired of fishing by the time he gets back from the fishing season. So it was really, really pleasing for me to get a call from him. I just could give him lots of hugs and kisses, that's what.
4: Good job, Giles, getting your mom out on the water. What does it mean to you?
5: Oh, it was probably the best catch of the year. I don't believe.
3: Good.
5: You didn't leave much. You didn't leave a tip, though.
3: I'm sorry, Giles. I know.
5: Well, I shouldn't say that. You did actually leave, you left me a kilogram of bacon, and it was pretty good. And I had that.
3: That's right. I left you some bacon.
4: Lots of moms pay in food. I know my mom does, too.
3: I told my husband to pay him $1,000, but I guess that didn't help happen.
0: Pearl and Giles Weeb of Selkirk, Manitoba, speaking with Marcy Marcusa on Information Radio in Winnipeg.

0: For decades, the Ontario Science Centre in Toronto was a place for visitors of all ages to get up close and personal with science. There were exhibits on dinosaurs, the human body, space, the natural world. It was a place of wonder, especially for students. But now the people responsible for the actual science are being shown the door. The CEO of the Ontario Science Centre has announced that, as part of a restructuring plan, it's laying off 30 people. That means that when the Science Centre opens its doors at its new location on Toronto's waterfront, whenever that happens, there will be no live exhibits and there will be no science department. Walter Stoddard was a senior scientist there and is also the chief steward of the centre's staff, Union Local 549. We reached him in Toronto.
1: Walter, did you have an inkling? Was there any sign that the science department at the Science Center was on the chopping block?
2: There was no sign. It did kind of blindside us for a couple of reasons, right? We had 2 years ago that commitment that our union has been very particular, right? Absolutely, to remember that we were told no one would be lost, no job loss due to the moving of the Science Center. So when we walked into this meeting, it wasn't until we were told the package is being handed out that we are laying off 20 to 30 people, restructuring the Science Center, and that meeting that our department was gone.
1: As you know, but to let our listeners know, the province says this restructuring is going to create 1,000 new jobs and that there won't be any changes to the science programming there or other learning experiences. How do you compute that?
2: That's a very difficult thing for me to understand, of course, because my role, I was as a scientist, senior scientist, researcher, programmer. I've been in both roles for a while. I've actually personally been at the Science Center for 26 years and very involved in the science communication and the behind-the-scenes work on ensuring that the science is correct in our exhibitry and our programs all over the place. And so the reduction in staff and the change of structure is not something that is transparent to me. I don't understand how that's intended to function. I do know one of the great joys of my role, I've worked on putting together exhibits. So public programs, yes, but the production of exhibits and exhibitions is something that we've done, sold around the world, had a great amount of fun creating things like Walking on Mars, the chance for people to bound and leap on Martian gravity. And that has a science component that is deeply integrated into the workflow and requires a scientist, designer, and other fabricators working together. And that's been removed from the structure and the organization. So I don't know what the plan is when what we're building is exhibits for the brand new Science Center. That would have been in previous plan and structure, an in-house Ontario made, built by our staff and designed and researched by our staff. So I don't know if the plan includes some form of contracting or privatization. That's something our union is very concerned about.
1: The Science Center is currently operating at an interim location at the Harbourfront Center in downtown Toronto. The province, to remind our listeners, abruptly shut down the original building, beloved by many, in 2024. And there were concerns, structural concerns, about the roof, they stated at the time, though others, you know, have been on CBC since then talking about the ability to repair those deficiencies. How would you describe to someone who's never visited the original Ontario Science Centre about the experience of walking through it?
2: Oh, thinking back to the before time, as I sometimes refer it, it's the power of having a purpose-built space, right? The original architecture was designed specifically with this idea of getting lost into the experience of science. And so you get a little turned around, you end up walking down into the valley. You can step out, be surrounded by nature. We had a live animal exhibits, part of the teams that have been let go just recently. So we had this opportunity to get lost, to wander, to wonder, and be lost in that experience of fun while learning about science, about the world around you, about yourself. And the dream of a brand new science center would be to match or transcend that original form.
1: It's they're spending $1 billion, they've said, on this new science center at Ontario Place. The goal at this point is for that to open by 2029. Do you let yourself hope or think about what that facility might be like?
2: Let myself, yes. Although this is a turbulent time, personally, I have to admit that. Like, this is a very difficult time to navigate emotionally. It's something that we have been anticipating is being a part of the brand new space, its creation and execution. Certainly, as I say, I've been in every part of the exhibit development process, and that dream of a world-class science center, which is where we started, as being where we end up, is something that, yeah, I've held very very high in my expectation. But not an option right now that I know or think I might have.
1: I'm so sorry, Walter. I know this is a lot for you to digest personally, and I really do appreciate you coming on to talk about it so our listeners outside of Ontario as well can understand how deeply this is affecting people, and not just people who work there, but certainly you among the most affected.
2: It's been a fantastic ride. The opportunity to communicate and share things of wonder and awe is just a great joy, and something I intend not to stop. But it's certainly meant that we've been very connected with people in Ontario in a way that has been very special. A lot of shared joy around the wonderful world we live in, and the great and awesome things that we encounter together as we live through this world.
1: I really appreciate this, Walter. Thank you.
2: You're welcome. Thank you.
0: Walter Stoddard was a senior scientist at the Ontario Science Center and the chief steward of the center's staff union, Local 549. He's in Toronto.

0: The 2026 edition of the Aspen Ideas Festival, hosted by the Aspen Institute in Colorado, devoted a lot of discussion to the American experiment, how it got here, and where it may be heading. In tonight's episode of Ideas, two talks from Aspen unpack the legacies of slavery and racial discrimination in a country that holds itself up as a beacon of freedom. As Princeton University's Eddie Glaude points out, 100 years ago, as America marked its 150th anniversary, the Ku Klux Klan was at the height of its powers, and the Johnson-Reed Act was in force, a law that limited immigration for people of some ethnicities and outright banned people of Asian descent from immigrating to the U.S.
1: Only the United States could call it the Roaring Twenties after the Spanish flu of 1919, after the horrors of the Red Summer of 1919. And the Klan is doing all that it's doing. You know, the Klan claimed that if it wasn't for them, Calvin Coolidge wouldn't have been elected. Congressman Johnson was from the state of Washington. He was actually a member of the Klan. Senator Reed represented the state of Pennsylvania, which had 250,000 Klan members in the state. 6% of the nation of white America belonged to the Klan. So much so that at the 150th anniversary of the nation in Philadelphia at the exposition, the Klan was approved to hold its annual convention on the grounds of the celebration of the 150th. They were going to celebrate the flag and burn a cross at the same time. So what is the music in this moment? What are black folk trying to do? What's the country listening to? The Charleston? What's going on in this moment? Because remember, this is the decade of the 20s. Tulsa's in this decade. There's all kinds of carnage happening here. So what is the musical landscape giving us?
2: And it's also 1921, and it's Shuffle Along on Broadway. And it's, you know, this huge craze for black music. And it's Langston Hughes saying, this is the beginning of the Renaissance. And it's all of this energy, and it's migration. It's all these people finding each other in Chicago and Harlem. And that kind of flowering that we can't regret that.
1: Oh, but it's also the kind of tension that makes this place swing. It's the seasoning that gives America its taste, right? Its rhythm, its pacing. It's in the contradiction. It's in that blue note at the heart of the country.
0: That's Eddie Glaude, Distinguished Professor of African American Studies at Princeton University, speaking with classical pianist Lara Downs at the 2026 Aspen Ideas Festival. You can hear their full conversation tonight on Ideas with Nahla Ayed after As It Happens.

Tomorrow night is the big night. Less than 24 hours from now, Celine Dion herself will return to the stage for her first full concert performance in 6 years, kicking off a 26-show residency in Paris. She was forced, of course, to put her career on hold due to stiff person's syndrome, a rare neurological condition. And now thousands of fans from around the world are gathered in the French capital, and the city is going all in with a giant karaoke sing-along session in the streets on the eve of the big show, a taste of which is our Sound of the Day.

0: Celine Dion with That's the Way It Is, of course, and that's the way it was for As It Happens this Friday, September 11th.
1: As It Happens was produced this week by Leila Alma, Leslie Amundson, Cassie Argau, Nishat Chowdhury, Livia Dyring,
0: Sheena Goodyear, Chris Harbord, Emma Marshall, Kevin Robertson, and Chris Trowbridge.
1: Reynolds Gonzalez is our technician. Devin Nguyen is our director. Morgan Passy and Sarah Jackson were our senior producers this week. And the executive producer of As It Happens is Chloe Sean Silkus.
0: We'd also like to thank some other people who helped us out this week. Allison Dempster in Calgary, Stephanie Cram in Edmonton, Mary Catherine McIntosh in Halifax, Carmen Grollo in Kitchener-Waterloo, Susan McKenzie in Montreal, Emma Godmere in Ottawa, Megan Fitzpatrick, Marcus Medford Kerr, Lakshani Sathyanathan, Emma Smith, Brandy Wykley, and Luke Williams in Toronto, Michelle Morton and Ann Penman in Vancouver, and Suzanne Dufresne in Winnipeg. I'm Chris Howden. As It Happens, we'll be back on Monday.
1: And I'm Neil Kirksall. 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
6: From CBC News, The World This Hour, I'm Kaz Bovin. We begin in New York City. Memorial services marking 25 years since the 9/11 terror attacks. Nearly 3,000 people were killed when hijacked passenger planes slammed into the World Trade Center's Twin Towers, the Pentagon in Arlington, Virginia, and a field near Shanksville, Pennsylvania. This morning, survivors and the families and friends of victims gathered to remember those who were lost. John Quinn is from Brooklyn.
7: I lost my dear friend, Joyce Carpinetto, that day. She worked on the North Tower on the 83rd floor. I've been to all previous 24 remembrances, so this is where I have to be on September 11th. I can't be any other place in the world but here to remember her.
6: Four former U.S. presidents, including George W. Bush, attended today's ceremony at Ground Zero in New York. U.S. President Donald Trump chose to mark this morning's anniversary at the Pentagon. In Banff, Alberta, Prime Minister Mark Carney took a moment away from the federal cabinet retreat to remember the day.
8: This dark moment also brought forth some of our best nature. In Canada, our government, without hesitation, welcomed 224 planes, 17 of our airports. In Gander, the population almost doubled with strangers who were given a bed, a hot meal, phone call home, asked nothing in return.
6: That is Prime Minister Mark Carney reflecting on Canadians' response to the events of 9/11 25 years ago. Well, in the town of Gander, this is a solemn day marked by a ray of light. The Newfoundland community was instrumental in Canada's response to 9/11. It took in nearly 7,000 stranded travelers whose planes were diverted after the attacks. Its residents received people from 95 countries with food, shelter, and support. Mayor Percy Farwell says Gander's message of hope and kindness resonates now more than ever.
9: Today is also a day of reflection on ourselves, on how we live our lives, on how we treat our fellow humans, on how we combat the changes of the challenges of a flawed world. This is a day of acknowledgement that darkness is overcome only by light, and hatred only by love.
6: Some crew and passengers of those stranded flights have returned to Gander to attend today's memorial and to see old friends from 25 years ago. In other news now, a Newfoundland man has been sentenced to life in prison for murdering his estranged wife. Dean Penny confessed to undercover officers, and as Ryan Cook tells us, the victim's family had their say in court.
10: She was my rock, and he took a piece of me that I can't replace. So.
11: Gary Hillier has spent 10 years processing grief and rage since his sister disappeared. Jennifer Hillier Penny was killed by her estranged husband, Dean Penny. A jury found him guilty of first-degree murder in May, which carries a mandatory life sentence without the possibility of parole for 25 years. But the hearing today was more than a formality. It gave the family a chance to speak. The court heard from Hillier and his sister, and then briefly from Penny himself, who still maintains his innocence. Penny had claimed he was coerced into making multiple false murder confessions to undercover RCMP officers posing as members of a criminal organization. He said he felt intimidated by them, but the court and Hillier were not convinced.
10: The man is delusional. He don't want to take no accountability.
11: Penny won't be eligible for parole until his late 70s. Ryan Cook, CBC News, Cornerbrook.
6: There is a recall for peanuts which may have been contaminated with salmonella. The Canadian Food Inspection Agency says the roasted lemon and chili peanuts from Everest Traders are sold in the provinces of Quebec and Ontario. Food contaminated with salmonella may not look or smell spoiled, but can cause illness, including fever, headache, vomiting, and diarrhea. That is your World This Hour. For CBC News, I'm Kaz Bovin.
3: This is an Environment Canada weather update for Newfoundland and Labrador. Beginning in St. John's, a chance of showers this evening through midnight with a low of 10. Tomorrow, a few showers in the morning and a high of 13. To central Newfoundland, a chance of showers this evening, showers near midnight and a low of 8. The west coast tonight, a chance of showers early in the evening with lows around 8. Lab west tonight, a few showers ending this evening and a low of plus 4. Tomorrow, a few showers in the afternoon with a high of 14. And that is your Environment Canada weather update for Newfoundland and Labrador.
12: Welcome to Ideas. I'm Nala Ayed. Canadians and Americans have always had their differences. In fact, a core part of the Canadian identity is precisely not being American. We mostly got along, though, and thought we knew our neighbors pretty well. But many Canadians now feel affronted and outraged and puzzled, wondering what exactly has become of the United States since the rise of Donald Trump and MAGA. Many Americans are wondering the very same thing, especially given the 250th anniversary of the Declaration of Independence, a document synonymous with the highest ideals of democracy. The American experiment was a central theme of the 2026 edition of the Aspen Ideas Festival, held by the Aspen Institute in Colorado. This episode of Ideas features two conversations from the festival. First, Ken Burns talking about the tensions and contradictions at the very heart of America's founding. Burns is, of course, a world-renowned filmmaker, best known for his documentaries such as The Civil War, Jazz, Baseball, and more recently, the American Revolution. He joined CNN host and author Fareed Zakaria to address the question of just how revolutionary the American Revolution really was.
13: I made a film 40 years ago on the history of the Statue of Liberty. It's designed and fabricated by a French sculptor, Bartholdi, in Paris, and it towers over on the Rue de Chazal, the rooftops of Paris. And Victor Hugo, just a couple moments from his death, comes to visit it, and he looks at Bartholdi, he looks at the statue, he looks back at Bartholdi, and he says, "The idea, it is everything." And what we have in the American Revolution is the introduction into the blood system of the human race, this notion of liberty and freedom. It is true that we can parse it in a purely political or social context and say, well, it didn't really do this, it didn't advance, it was more of the same. It's going to be the model, including the French Revolution, model for revolutions for the next 200 plus years. It is, as the scholar Jane Kaminsky says in our film, it's about possibility. And I think that's the thing that is most interesting about the revolution. It is opening a door that will never, ever be shut again. In the first sentence of the Declaration, we say one people. It's really new, one people. We begin the next sentence with we. These are new concepts, and we are still trying, and in that second sentence ends with the pursuit of happiness. The key word is not happiness. We can debate, happy to talk about what it means, but it's the pursuit. We're a nation in the process of becoming, 11 years later at the Constitutional Convention, we say in the prologue, a more perfect union. So we have built into this sense that we are expecting to change. We're expecting to innovate. We're expecting to be better. We're expecting to be unsatisfied. And that's, I think, the key that distinguishes this, that the first time in history you have people who, and admittedly white men on the East Coast of the United States, who are new things, citizens and not subjects.
14: So let's talk about that reality. We think of it as an anti-colonial uprising. But in fact, as you point out, with regard to the expansion of the American empire against other European powers, and most importantly, against Native Americans, the founding fathers actually were the colonialists. George Washington, while he is trying to figure out how to free himself from the shackles of the British, is busy making land deals to confiscate land from Native Americans all the way west, as far west as he can go.
15: Well before the revolution, he's doing that. Many so-called, you know, recent immigrants and people are flood want to flood across the Appalachians and just take Indian land. I think we have to understand.

0: is in representation. But in point of fact, it's about Indian land. That's the biggest thing. The first big uh-oh in the relations between the British colonies in North America, the 13 and the mainland. They have 13 much more profitable colonies in the Caribbean. Profitable because Jamaica and Barbados are 90% enslaved people, and that's the engine of profit for the
1: business. It's all sugar.
0: They're making tons of money, and they're not going to end that. And their slavery is legal in all 13 of the colonies from New Hampshire to Georgia. The most profitable, if you can call it that, are Virginia and South Carolina. It's the Civil War. It's a global war because you're competing. The British have just won what we call the French and Indian War, and the rest of the world calls the Seven Years' War. They are the most far-flung empire on earth and unable to protect its colonists. The treasury's depleted. And so they've said you can't cross the Appalachians. And that really upsets the ordinary colonist who's going over and wants to have land of their own. But it's really disturbing the Patrick Henrys and the George Washingtons and Benjamin Franklins, who've been speculating, surveying and speculating, and believe they own Native American lands.
1: Let's pause on that for a second, because what you're saying is the British were in this sense anti-imperial.
0: No.
1: They were saying to them,
0: if they had prevailed, they would have taken the whole continent and we'd be speaking with a funny accent.
1: They think we do speak with a funny accent.
0: That's their problem. They don't understand. But the key to it, and what your question is for it, is so important to understand that it is so many different things. They did not meet in Philadelphia at the Eastern Seaboard Congress. They did not appoint George Washington the head of the Eastern Seaboard Army. They called it the Continental Congress, and they called it the Continental Army. Everyone had dreams of empire. Everybody was interested in our revolution, maybe the fifth global war over the prize of North America, and prize means Indian land. They knew that California was out there, and they wanted it. And
1: so
0: they were going to get it.
1: So you think the British were just temporarily...
0: Well, of course,
1: it was a truce with the Indians. If they had won this war,
0: they would have won. It's not a truce.
1: But they promised them we will not...
0: They're out of breath and out of money and out of men. And so they say we can't protect our own people from crossing over, so please stop. And that's the beginning. And then later on, because of that depleted treasury, they're seeking various forms of taxation to sort of balance the thing. You ought to be responsible for your own defense. We want to tax your stamps. Well, that didn't work out. Well, we want to tax your tea. Right. And we know how that works out.
1: So you say it's a revolution about ideas. What do you think the principal ideas are? And I want you to get to this point about the pursuit of happiness, because it is the most debated phrase in that second line. It's the one that John Locke talked about, property, not happiness. In earlier drafts, it wasn't the pursuit of property, just property, life, liberty, and property. Tell us why you think it ended up where it did.
0: Well, at its base is this sort of disagreement between Englishmen over their rights. The colonists don't feel they have representation. They want to go into Indian land and take it. They don't understand. We don't have representatives in Parliament. How is this? But in the course of the arguments, because we're in the middle of the Enlightenment, and this is an Enlightenment that is in full bloom in Britain as well, and in Scotland, and of course the French have contributed. They're a repressive monarchy, quite different than the British monarchy. So these ideas are there. And so all of a sudden, these arguments break into natural rights. Once the cat is out of the bag, when you say we hold these truths, he first said sacred and undeniable, he being Jefferson, and it was changed to self-evident. And in a way, if you think about it, there's nothing self-evident except this new philosophical idea that we had natural rights and the sanctity of the individual in relationship to nature and nature's God, as they would say. This is a big deal, not just politically. And I'm so sorry that the conversation always stays kind of in a narrow political or sociological and not in a spiritual dimension, being awakened to the possibility of the spirit within us. So the phrase goes on and it says life, liberty, and the pursuit of happiness. Lots of Americans would very much prefer this to be the pursuit of objects in a marketplace of things. And what they meant was lifelong learning in a marketplace of ideas. And the key word, as I suggested, is pursuit. A few phrases later, Jefferson says, all experience has shown that mankind are more disposed to suffer while evils are sufferable. It just means that the history of the human race has been heretofore mostly about the subjugation of people, that they're accepting authoritarian rule. And they're willing to suffer the evils while they're sufferable. And they do. And that what this new thing is going to require a kind of hyper-vigilant individual who's

0: seeking to improve themselves, to make them closer to, as many of the founders, deists felt, was a disinterested God that made you different. And they weren't going to anthropomorphize it. It was the supreme architect of the universe, so divine providence, something like this that meant that our obligation was to actually climb towards that person. And at the same time, you had been given this gift of citizenship, which is entirely new. Of Adams, the great worrier, is always fretting. He says, is there too much ambition or avarice, too much lust for profit? I worry, is there enough virtue to create a republic? So the whole thing of happiness is not the pleasure-seeking happiness, but one that comes from self-improvement and making yourself more virtue. They're reaching across the Dark Ages to the classical tradition and bringing up all of these Greek ideas of perfection.
1: So I've always thought that they rejected, in a sense, the idea of using property in that phrase. I mean, in a way, it's more about the pursuit of fulfillment or even the pursuit of virtue.
0: Yes.
1: Right?
0: Yeah, but I think it's interesting. I spent a long time in my own thinking being distracted by, he didn't say John Locke, life, liberty, and property. These are property owners. This is at the beginning of this revolution. And it's important that we
1: No, they like property. It's just not the central dynamic of this revolution.
0: I think they're realizing that something can happen, something new. I mean, when you said it's the symbolic start of the American Revolution, they've been fighting in earnest for 15 months, 14 months by their, while Jefferson is writing it. April 1775 at Lexington and Concord. They still think maybe there's a way that we can convince Parliament to help us out there, see their way. And independency, as it's often called, is not on everyone's mind, certainly not in the spring of 75 on George Washington's mind. But in early 76, in January 9th, Thomas Paine, an Englishman, publishes Common Sense, the most important political tract in American history. And he's basically just saying, he's literally saying, not since the time of Noah do we have a chance to sort of make things new, that we could create an asylum for mankind. And there's something about the corruption and the familiarity, the old religious wars, the avarice, the ambition of the old world, and this sort of what they say is this kind of blank slate of natural possibilities here. And it's going to create an American catechism in which Emerson and Thoreau and Muir and Whitman are going to fill up with the sense of all of these things, all of the contradictions. This is Whitman, you know, do I have contradictions? Yes, I contain multitudes. This is the idea that we are so many things. And this responsibility of the individual citizen, not just to govern themselves, to participate in a collective thing, but to understand the difference between individual and collective freedoms, what I want versus what we need, and how to also proceed in, I will say, in a spiritual dimension of how you have a possibility of a new relationship to whatever your God it might be.
1: It seems to me at this point that this was kind of an ongoing process, that the most important word there is pursuit, not happiness. Is very important when you think of it in these terms. We now think of the founding fathers as these demigods, and whatever they said, we worship. You know, if you look at drug policy, how should we deal with marijuana? People say, what did James Madison think? And say, it seems that what I'm struck by is how they viewed their ideas as so malleable, in that they write the Constitution and almost instantly they enact 10 amendments to the Constitution, which constitute now what we regard as among the most important parts of the Constitution, the Bill of Rights. They changed it, months after they wrote it.
0: It's not changing it. What they're doing is they're expanding it. So with the exception of Gouverneur Morris's relatively poetic preamble to the Constitution, the rest is boilerplate. Right. It's IKEA, instructions. There's not poetry here.
1: Yeah. It's functional.
0: It's an operating manual. And Article 1 is the legislative.
1: Right.
0: So I think if the founders come back, they go, wow, you made it 250 years?
1: Yes.
0: And what? You're yielding to the executive? That's Article 2.
1: I've always said, biggest surprise to the founding fathers today would be to see the imperial presidency.
0: Yeah, exactly.
1: The president was meant to execute the laws that Congress
0: passed. So we have a Hamilton's anxious about it. He thinks, what if someone mounts the hobby horse of popularity, he says, and creates chaos? No man is above the law. They're trying to reverse engineer for an authoritarian. Jefferson, trapped in Paris, is writing to Madison, saying, what if someone should lose an election but pretend false votes and reap the whirlwind?
1: Right. Right. Reap the whirlwind. Think
0: Reap
1: that
0: the
1: phrase.
0: Whirlwind. Yeah. Yeah. So I think you're absolutely right. I think we have to see this in those malleable terms. But the Bill of Rights, I mean, what we have in the Revolution, I think we've got this superficial, sanitized, kind of Madison Avenue, bloodless, gallant story of the Revolution, which isn't really true. This is a horrible, bloody, you could say, as proportionally bloody as our Civil War, which we accept all the violence and the 20th century wars, but not the violence of our Revolution. I think in part because we think the big ideas in Philadelphia in 76 and 11 years later at the Constitutional Convention will be diminished. They're not. They're made even more impressive. So the Bill of Rights is a way of saying, we've sort of delivered this operating system, but we now need these things to say why we fought, right? And remember what the first one is. Everybody says freedom of the press. You go, yeah, that's number two of a three-part thing.
1: Yeah.
0: Well, it's ability to redress grievances. That's number three. Yeah. Number one is the Congress will make no establishment of a religion. We are going to liberate ourselves from the tyranny, from the drag, from the anchor that all of these established religions had placed on the states. They'd seen what was happening. All of these things represented an attempt to add something to the Constitution that would give it the practical satisfaction for the people who did the fighting and dying, who weren't originally part of the equation. When you begin to set off this thing, this is an aristocracy. This is what we'd say was an elite. These were the people who were going to run things. The most important thing, I think, with regard to the founders, and our writer, Jeff Ward, who I've worked with for 45 years, said it really beautifully the other day. He said, if we see those founders as perfect, then they're untouchable because we know deeply how flawed we are and that we presume in their perfection that we can't ever equal them. So our job as artists and as storytellers is to try to remind us of the humanity. George Washington is the indispensable human being in this, but he owns 577 other human beings. As the writer Rick Atkinson said, you can't square that circle and you cannot. He makes really lousy tactical decisions in the battlefield and loses the biggest battle in size of the Revolution at Long Island, not protecting his left flank, does the same thing a few months later at Brandywine, not protecting his right flank. You know, there's problems. So he risks his life. If he's killed, the thing is over. He's the glue that holds it together, as Annette Gordon Reed says in our film. But he picks subordinate talent, unafraid of this. Nathaniel Greene and Benedict Arnold are much better battlefield generals than he is, and he knows it, and he's okay with it. He defers to Congress. He exhibits unbelievable humility all his life.
1: And he keeps the country together.
0: He convinces somebody from New Hampshire and somebody from Georgia, they're now a one thing. They're not from separate countries. And he understands this, and more than anything else, at the height of his military power, he instantly resigns his commission. And at the height of his political power, he resigns that. So if you can have a dimensional Washington who is flawed like us, then we have access to him. And then we can, in our own ideas and in our own inspirations, in our own sense of our own possibilities, both personal and collective, tilt towards the better part of that. And I think what happens is you watch the history of the United States progress, you have people who have focused. The Declaration is not universally in everybody's mind. Frederick Douglass, Lincoln, others resurrected, reached back and resurrected the Declaration and Jefferson, the poetry and the meaning of this document, which we're going to celebrate, which is beyond important in all of human history. You know, it sponsored some nice things, but we go back and we look at the way we brought this document and Jefferson back and put it. So when the Gettysburg Address is happening, he's saying, and nobody says 67 years, unless you're asking your audience to sort of settle down and think about something. He's giving them the power that every great rhetorician does is, here, you be the author of this too. 67 years ago. That's not the Constitutional Convention. That's not the beginning of the government in 1789. That's Thomas Jefferson and the Declaration of Independence in 76. And that means that Gettysburg Address is 2.0. We really do mean it. So your first question, yep, things continued the same, but they didn't continue the same. The second that door was opened, though it was 69 years, 13th Amendment, 144 inexcusably long years before women get to vote, but it's going to happen. And that door will never be shut. And it never works out for tyrants, no matter how pernicious and bad they are. It doesn't work out for them.
1: And in a sense, it's a sort of logical consequence of the ideas set forth. And the biggest logical consequence, of course, in the 19th century is the abolition of slavery. And in order to do it, you had to fight the bloody civil war, extraordinarily difficult. And then comes Lincoln with his second inaugural.
0: Can I just say something? You jumped us ahead to slavery appropriately. Let us remember that the American Revolution, we interviewed Bernard Bailand at 98 years old. He passed away at 101, 102. Bailand said that before the Civil War, slavery was not a big argument. People had made cases, he said, about the evils and had articulated. But when the revolution came and you said all men are created equal, that you had planters using the words that the British were imposing a slavery on them, the hypocrisy of it rose to the fore. And there was never a moment when the number one issue in the United States was not slavery. And George Washington knew it was wrong. Thomas Jefferson knew it was wrong. And so we have a country that is heading inexorably toward this moment, which has the fury and the righteousness of an Old Testament God saying, you know, you want to keep this up? We will keep this up. And every drop of blood drawn by the lash will be met by one drawn by the sword. We're here to do this. He knows the war is about to end, but he's willing to do it. And then he pivots to this gracious New Testament kind of with malice towards none. Those are two of the greatest sentences that I've ever come across.
1: Lincoln is in some ways, I think, the greatest American prose stylist of the 19th century.
0: And 18th and 20th and 21st.
1: All right.
0: Because he sees us, just like the founders, they're fighting this impossible war with zero chance of success, but they're always talking about the millions yet unborn, as John Adams said. They're talking about you and me. And that is an amazingly poignant thing. In the middle of these long odds, they understand that this fight, this word liberty, has not just a personal application to themselves, but it has an application for all time. And this is what makes the resonance of the
1: revolution. I don't know if you remember the wonderful Gary Wills book about Lincoln. And he talks about the two greatest influences on Lincoln were the Bible and Shakespeare. And you feel that in that second inaugural. But
0: do we have better... You know,
1: no, I mean, in some ways, I would say the 19th century at that moment is a very important one because Lincoln and Mark Twain almost define a new American way of speaking. And
0: oh, you're absolutely right. I mean, Hemingway said all American literature begins with Huck Finn. At that moment when a black human being is a real person, when Huck decides not to turn him in, he's written up the letter that's going to say to the people who are searching for Jim where he is. And then he thinks about Jim loves his people the way we love Arn. And that, you know, he stayed up and calls me honey and such like things. And he looks and he's been told, you know, if he does this, he's going to go to hell. Right. And so he looks at Jim and he looks at the letter. He tears up the letter and he said, okay, then I guess I'll go to hell. Right. And this is the beginning of American
1: and
0: literature.
1: It's this non-deferential, much more straightforward way of writing than the kind of fancy hoity-toity.
0: We said Lincoln and Twain wrote with the bark on. It sounded like us. And if you hear Twain on James Fenimore Cooper, who's trying desperately to sound like an English writer, it's devastating. You don't want to be James Fenimore Cooper.
1: Now,
0: we want to be something else.
1: We want to move to another great American who defined America and American music, Louis Armstrong.
0: The Bible says, in the beginning is the word. We are so convinced that words are the primary agency. And yet, all the other art forms, when they die and go to heaven, aspire to be music. It is the only art form, as Wynton Marsalis said, that's invisible. It's the only art form you can hear two notes, and it will change things. And so we can begin to broaden our notion of ideas that aren't existing in a kind of strict kind of dialectic and are in something that actually expands our notion of what truth might be. So Louis Armstrong is the most important person in music. I didn't say jazz in the 20th century. Sorry, Igor. He is to music what Einstein is to physics and what the Wright brothers are to travel. He invents, for lack of a better word, what the critic Gary Giddens called modern time, playing before or after the note. And in the early days of swing music, they didn't call it that. They called it orchestrated Armstrong. Duke Ellington saw him playing in Times Square and said, I want this person on every instrument. And he spent the next five decades trying to assemble something. And then he took singing and revolutionized it. And if you could talk to Frank Sinatra or Ella Fitzgerald or Billie Holiday, and I did talk to Tony Bennett, they would say that it all begins with the way he sang, that all American singing in the much the way we were talking in the 19th century about Lincoln and Twain changed. And so I think we broaden our idea of words and the power of ideas. The history of who we are is the history of ideas, but they're ideas born in many, many places and many kinds of circumstances. And I think if we can have a capacious and generous sense of that we can open our heart to the way in which someone like Louis Armstrong, who is a waif from the streets of New Orleans, to be able to transform our lives. I mean, if you said, who do you want to have at dinner, Abraham Lincoln or Louis Armstrong? I'd say, can I have both?
1: Ken Burns. Thank you.
2: And I'd say the same. Let's have them both to dinner. That was filmmaker Ken Burns, whose 2025 PBS documentary series was called The American Revolution. He was in conversation with CNN host and award-winning journalist Fareed Zakaria. This is Ideas. I'm Nahla Ayed. For all its soaring rhetoric about liberty and equality, the United States Declaration of Independence was riddled with contradictions that have reverberated through 250 years of American history. The biggest contradiction was the institution of slavery in a republic that made freedom its central article of faith. Eddie Glaude is an acclaimed author and distinguished professor of African American Studies at Princeton University. And at the 2026 Aspen Ideas Festival, he spoke with classical pianist Laura Downs about the ways in which racism and the legacies of slavery perverted the ideals America was founded on and shaped its culture, especially its musical culture. Their conversation opened with a discussion of Amazing Grace, a song written in 1772 by John Newton, a British slave trader turned abolitionist.
3: You know, Amazing Grace captures the tension, the contradictions of this place, a kind of cry for grace because of the sin of slavery, the brutality of the transatlantic slave trade, the tempest that had him cry out for God's mercy and forgiveness. And who sent it in that moment? Not the folks in the bowels of the ship, but the man who made a fortune selling those folk. And then to pull that thread from then to the first African-American president singing Amazing Grace at Mother Bethel in light of that violence. You know, so we see in this moment the song that belongs to all of us, right? The vexed beginnings of this fragile experiment.
4: That song, I mean, I think it's the most recorded song in American history. There are thousands of recordings in the Library of Congress. I mean, you could name your favorites and I could too, maybe Aretha. But Amazing Grace had sounded like everyone along the way. It has sounded like, you know, every musical tradition and every cultural tradition and every generation, and it just seems to surface whenever we need its message.
3: Yeah, because we're all crying out for grace.
4: Yeah.
3: And it seems that it speaks to something fundamental about this human journey. Yeah.
4: Yeah. The possibility of redemption.
3: The possibility of redemption and America's longing for redemption. Mm-hmm. I keep thinking about that moment in Jefferson's notes, where he's worried about God's punishment for the sin of slavery. There is a kind of hint that I can imagine the deist reaching for Newton's Amazing Grace because he knows of the sins that shadow his efforts. And so I think that's why we're attracted to it, because we're so, so complicated and contradictory.
4: Your book, America USA, kind of breaks down these 250 years in 50-year segments. So we're going to play a new game that I just invented called Nerd Trivia, because what I know about 250 years of American history, I know through music, and you've investigated the bigger stories around that music. So I want to give to you some examples of what was happening in music in America at each of those 50-year touch points, and then have you fill in the backstory of why America sounded the way it did. So 1776, they're signing the Declaration of Independence, but then we get to 1826. And what I find when I look at 1826, when this country is celebrating its 50 years, is that minstrelsy is just starting. And of course, that's coming from Afro-Caribbean and African-American musical traditions. And Black music was very present in social life. The fiddlers at dances and all of that music was really making itself heard and felt throughout the culture. And the other thing that's really interesting about it is this is the beginning already of what you might call the entertainment industry. Mm-hmm. Because when Blackface minstrelsy gets going, it starts touring and it becomes one of our first entertainment exports that we're calling specifically American. And of course, it's based on, you know, these terrible racist stereotypes, but it's what we are sending overseas.
3: Yeah, and you know, you gotta wrap your mind around that, right? That this place, which is supposedly a beacon of freedom, you know, John Adams is purportedly to have said to King George, "We will not be your Negroes." So at the moment he's given voice to an understanding of freedom is predicated on an intimate knowledge of unfreedom. And so here you have the country's first form of mass entertainment, right? Really kind of staging a deep anxiety about who and what it is. Because it wasn't Black folk performing in the minstrels. It's white folk corked up as Black folk. If you ever get a chance to read Ralph Ellison's Shadow and Act, the novelist who wrote Invisible Man, he gives a wonderful reading of this complex psychology of the country that produces this form of theater, right, where these stereotypes, right, are performed to kind of reveal in so many ways the contradictions. I keep going back to contradictions, the contradictions at the heart of the project itself. And sonically and performatively, it shows up across the landscape. What do you make of the sound that comes out of this contradictory space?
4: It's really complicated because it is at the root musically of so much else. So Black musicians, you know, have really reclaimed this moment now as the roots of what would so quickly develop. I also think it's fascinating that we hadn't developed any kind of a sound that we could call specifically American yet, mm-hmm. except for this. So we're really relying on those African influences to make a sound that we're proud of, and yet to put it in such a twisted context.
3: Yeah, so when you read Emerson's The American Scholar, he's worried about this place that's still in apprenticeship to Europe. It hasn't really understood its uniqueness, the uniqueness of its landscape, the uniqueness of its language, the uniqueness of who we are. He's longing for us to reach for the specificity of who we can be as a country. And guess what? It's actually taking shape on the lower registers, the lower frequencies among those very people who are bought and sold as chattel, the folk who haunt the experiment from the very beginning. We have to begin to ask ourselves, what's at the core of who we are? Why haven't we yet discovered who we are as Americans? Because as you know, the through line, in some ways, you know, that blue note deposited at the heart of the country comes from those folk and others, right, who bear the burden of this place.
4: Okay, next. 1876, this was an interesting thing. So the Jubilee Singers at Fisk University did an international tour. They were in the midst of, I think, 5 years of touring because the university, and maybe you can tell us more about the origins of the university, but it was already suffering and in threat of being shut down. So they're touring internationally to raise money to keep the school open. And they're taking with them spirituals to Europe and across America. And I think it's one of the first large-scale attempts to sort of legitimize those songs, to bring those songs into an American canon. And it's very successful. I mean, they were met with warm response everywhere they went. They raised the money. They came back home triumphant. But can you set the stage a little bit for that and what was happening at Fisk?
3: Sure. So we need to understand schools like Fisk and Morehouse and Spelman and Howard as these institutions that come into being as a result of radical Reconstruction. So this is the carnage of the Civil War that left 600,000 plus dead on land and sea. You have these folk who are coming, these missionary moms, as Du Bois described them, making their way to the South, engaging in this hard work of how do we transform these folk who were once chattel into people who could bear the burdens of citizenship. And so these institutions became critical spaces. Now, what's important about 1876 is that the logic that led to their formation is being assaulted. This is the moment of the actual murder of Reconstruction, not its collapse. This is the moment in 1874, Colfax, Louisiana, extraordinary violence. The moment in July 4th of Vicksburg, extraordinary violence. Hamburg, South Carolina, you have literal coups, political coups. The Mississippi Plan, which involved a violent assault on Black voters to disenfranchise them, began to be applied across the South, even as some of those Southern states were still under occupation. So 1876, there's this moment of crisis. How will these folks survive? The Fisk Jubilee singers take the sorrow songs and they render them in such a way that it becomes palatable, acceptable. They translate it into an idiom. But what's interesting, though, is that they're performing on stages in the United States of people who are capitulating to the murder of Reconstruction. You can, how can I put this? You can cry your crocodile tears as someone sings Wade in the Water on stage as you support the institutionalization of Jim Crow outside. So what do we see in this moment, in this embrace? Sentimentality. And part of what I write about in the book about this period is the relationship between sentimentality and white rage, right? That somehow America's divided soul, this sense that the country has this double consciousness, that it imagines itself as a beacon of freedom on the one hand and as a white republic on the other. And you can't hold those two commitments together without contradiction, without depositing a kind of madness at the heart of the country. And the only way you can finesse it is to believe that white folk possess freedom to give and to take away. And so we find ourselves in this cycle of sentimentality and rage. What can we do for you? And then when the demand for justice continues, rage ensues. And so the spirituals for me are embraced from the vantage point of sentimentality, the sound that comes with that too.
4: Okay, but...
3: But?
4: To me, the sound is also a sound of dignity. It's a sound of affirmation. It's a sound of insistence on heritage and lineage. So it's another contradiction perhaps. But between the makers of that music, proponents of that music and the hearers of that music, what is that relationship through the music?
3: It all depends on who you're centering. Even though we bear the brunt of the country's contradictions, even though I am a child of Mississippi and I have had to grow up with the wounds that come with that experience, even though I am an inheritor of all that has made me possible, we have never been passive in relation to it. We've always spoken back. We've always kind of given, even if it's a cry, a moan. Cornel West used to do this when he was teaching. He would say, there's the moaning, M-O-A-N. There's the mourning, M-O-U-R-N-I-N-G. And then there's the mourning, M-O-R-N-I-N-G. And that kind of movement constitutes, you know, the sound that is found in those spirituals that constitute the epigraph to Du Bois is the souls of Black folk.
4: Yeah. Because this is when music starts moving very fast, right? From 1876 up through the Harlem Renaissance. What happens to music, what happens to Black music and the claiming of Black music is so rapid. I mean, it's obviously it's so intrinsically tied in with everything else that's happening, but I feel like the balance of preservation shifts a bit.
3: Yeah, we're trying to make sense of this. Mm-hmm. Country has doubled down on itself as a white republic and the violence that comes in tow is unimaginable. Rayford Logan, the historian out of Washington, D.C., calls it the nadir, the lowest point in African-American history. They're lynching us, strange fruit on poplar trees. You think about Red Summer of 1919, before you even get there, 1915, the founding, the rebirth of the Klan. It's the age of jazz, of course. But what are we trying to do? We're trying to find resources to imagine possibility in the face of the country's contradictions. 1926 is the 150th anniversary of the nation. The Klan is at its height in terms of its power. It claims as its seminal achievement the Johnson-Reed Immigration Act of 1924, which set the national quotas.
4: Wait, I have a story about this.
3: Go ahead, tell it.
4: 1924 is when George Gershwin wrote Rhapsody in Blue. Mm. So 2 years ago, I did a project looking at that 100 years. And, you know, just sort of looking at Gershwin's place in the jazz age. And what was Gershwin's America? And what was he calling the musical kaleidoscope of America? And what are all these sounds that he's hearing in New York City and trying to integrate into this piece? So I was trying to put together, you know, a lot of materials about this. And I found this old newsreel from 1924. And also, yes, Johnson Reed Act. And he's celebrating the melting pot at the same time that this legislation is being passed. It is also excluding him, by the way. Mm-hmm. So I find this old footage and I was just trying to look for charming images of flappers and things like this to show this musical environment that gave birth to this piece. But I could not avoid the Klan because it was all cut together so quickly that I literally physically could not exclude these huge Klan rallies and marches from this picturesque look of New York City, 1924, you know, champagne and jazz. And it was really such a physical experience of what that moment felt like.
3: Yeah, only the United States could call it the Roaring Twenties after the Spanish flu of 1919, after the horrors of the Red Summer of 1919. The Klan is doing all that it's doing. You know, the Klan claimed that if it wasn't for them, Calvin Coolidge wouldn't have been elected. Congressman Johnson was from the state of Washington. He was actually a member of the Klan. Senator Reed represented the state of Pennsylvania, which had 250,000 Klan members in the state. 6% of the nation of white America belonged to the Klan. So much so that at the 150th anniversary of the nation in Philadelphia at the exposition, the Klan was approved to hold its annual convention on the grounds of the celebration of the 150th. They were going to celebrate the flag and burn a cross at the same time. So what is the music? In this moment, what are Black folk trying to do? What's the country listening to? The Charleston? What's going on in this moment? Because remember, this is the decade of the 20s. Tulsa's in this decade. There's all kinds of carnage happening here. So what is the musical landscape giving us?
4: And it's also 1921 and it's Shuffle Along on Broadway. And it's, you know, this huge craze for Black music. And it's Langston Hughes saying, this is the beginning of the Renaissance. And it's all of this energy and it's migration. It's all these people finding each other in Chicago and Harlem. And that kind of flowering that we can't regret that.
3: Oh, but it's also the kind of tension that makes this place swing. It's the seasoning that gives America its taste, right? Its rhythm, its pacing. It's in the contradiction. It's in that blue note at the heart of the country.
4: Yeah. We were talking last night a little bit about ragtime, ragged time. I think that's really the beginning, and you can use that very metaphorically. Everything's a little bit off kilter, a little off step, you know? Absolutely. Contradictions are living in the music.
3: Absolutely. But you know, that's where possibility is also found. If we really want to figure out who we are, if we're honest, open up our ears and hear and listen. Yeah.
4: 1926 is interesting because it really is, you know, the Great American Songbook is being born and there's so much Black music feeding into that. And also recordings are starting. So Louis Armstrong is recording Jelly Roll Morton, this sound is going out into the world.
3: Yeah. And I'm just thinking, it's also the period in which Hitler's looking to the United States as an example. It's also in a period in which nativism is rampant. American imperial ambition is tied to its violence with regards to Jim Crow in the South and across the Midwest. It's also bound up with these oligarchs who've seized power, April Crash in 29. All of this is happening at once. But so unsettling. You've described it in a way, Laura, is our refusal to tell the truth about what's happening. We lie. And then we retreat into fantasy and myth because we want to hold on to adolescence and innocence instead of growing the hell up. And my God, you could draw a through line from that to our current malaise.
4: 1976.
5: I was a kid, yeah.
4: It was very patriotic. There were a lot of fireworks.
5: And it was so commercialized. It was so kitschy.
4: Yeah.
5: You could buy a red, white, and blue whoopee cushion. The Bicentennial bore the burden of a nation that was deeply skeptical about itself. There was, of course, Watergate, Saigon, Black Power, the women's movement, the radicalization of the student movement. The country seemed to be coming apart at the seams. And so the Bicentennial bore the burden of articulating a kind of consensus, a sense of national unity rooted in this idea. But it's also, I talked to Lonnie Bunch, the secretary of the Smithsonian. He said, this is really the commemorations of white ethnic America. Remember the ones in the 1920s, these European immigrants were considered infestations, coming from S-hole countries in Europe, the swarthy Italians, those suspicious Irish folk who were loyal to the Pope but not to the country, Jews, globalists. They wouldn't use that language, but you know what I mean, the financiers and the like. Now their children or grandchildren are claiming the revolution as their own and engaging in interesting responses to efforts to desegregate schools in places like Boston. So it's a very interesting moment. Sonically, how does that evidence itself?
4: It's a really segregated time in pop culture. Like I was looking up the Bicentennial, the official celebrations. It was the Beach Boys. It was the Eagles. It was Fleetwood Mac, Elton John performing in a Statue of Liberty costume. Like this is very white music. But it was also a huge year in Black music. It was Stevie Wonder, Songs in the Key of Life. It was one of the most, for me, transformative performances that exist in recorded form. It's Nina Simone in Montreux. That performance of I Wish I Knew How It Would Feel to Be Free. Which is like, it's the 20th century in one performance. It's one of her most electrifying moments. In Questlove's book, Music is History, he has this beautiful title for the chapter on 1976. He says, having two parties, how you unlock history depends on which key you use.
5: Come on. Absolutely. And you know, whenever, to my ear, Laura, whenever I hear exaggerated claims of American unity, they're usually happening in a period of intense disunity. We posit cohesion in order to hide the roiling chaos underneath it all. You know, President Ford, actually, I can't believe I just invoked President Ford. President Ford was the first president to acknowledge Black History Month in 1976 because Negro History Week, which was founded in 1926, became Black History Month in 1976. And so you have, for the first time in these commemorations, not an effort to disappear Black people, but to absorb them into the American story, to make our story a part of the ongoing work towards a more perfect union. But it came with costs.
4: Okay, well, here we are, 2026. What do you think?
5: Lord have his mercy, Jesus.
4: Well, I can tell you one thing about music and musicians. Nobody's having any of it. These bicentennial celebrations are going to be very quiet on the musical front.
5: You know, the first sentence of my book is a very controversial one. It says, I do not love America, and I never have, especially now. What I'm trying to do with that first sentence, Laura, is hold off the idolatry of the state. Those of you who've read your Hannah Arendt, you know she's deeply suspicious of loyalty to groups and abstractions. It's also announcing that I'm starting from a different place than my hero, James Baldwin. And it's also beginning with wound. What happened to me as a kid growing up in Mississippi, when some man, my dad moved us from one side of town to the other. I'm playing with my Tonka truck and I have a new friend. I imagine him blonde and blue-eyed or red-haired and green-eyed. I can't remember. But his dad came out and screamed, stop playing with that N-word. I had to pick up my truck and go inside. And then my parents had to get to work to teach me how to survive this place. And so I'm always wondering, how is it that you expect me to love this place? Because if I express how I truly feel, if I tell the story as we've been telling it, you're going to have to confront you. You're going to have to hear a different sound in your ear. And so here we are in the 250th, and the only thing I could say to myself is that they've done this shit again. It's not an abstraction. We have to raise our babies in this. So every time a court order comes down and the man who called these people said that these people were eating pets, these people who were saying that these districts are racist and we can gut the Voting Rights Act, every time that happens, our babies got to come inside and we got to teach them how to survive the place. In the 250th year of the country, we're here. It's a semi-sesquicentennial blues. Yeah, so.
4: All of these contradictions, all of this ugliness and untruth. You know, I spent many years digging in American music to find that truth and to find the many songs and stories and voices that have been conveniently erased by history and bringing them back. And even though the circumstances around the creation of this music are so difficult to contemplate, I feel like the music is an ultimate triumph. And I have this feeling that that is the one of the things that can pull us along or push us along or maybe define this next chapter. If we really listen to what we've been able to do in certain creative, expressive ways, it's a lesson to what we could do elsewhere.
5: True. Ellison's protagonist in The Invisible Man says, on the lower frequencies, I speak for you. In the messiness of American life lies the grandness and grandeur of who we are. Maybe if we finally make a choice and be a beacon of freedom and not a white republic, if we can finally make a choice, it's a moral choice. Freedom doesn't belong to you. I'm not a charitable enterprise. Never was. If we can begin to leave behind some of this stuff and sit in what we've created together, then maybe we can open up the possibility of being different. But I will say this, the promise of America always on the road to a more perfect union, the promise of the founding has secured our hubris. It's made us think that no matter our choices, we can survive. I don't know who we're going to be on the other side of this madness, but I do know that we have to grow up in our music, our resources for that, it seems to me.
2: 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Our web producer is Lisa Ayuso. Senior producer, Nicola Lukšić. Greg Kelly is the executive producer of Ideas, and I'm Nala Ayed.

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0: 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Coming up in an hour, it's Q.
3: Philip Aiken has been telling stories on Canadian theater stages for decades now. And not just that, but also mentoring some of our greatest theater artists working right now. So he's going to tell you about the surprising advice he gives young black talent that he's not here to mentor.